0: Prime Minister says it will bolster shipping capacity by 50%.
1: This is part of our drive to double non-U.S. exports over the course of the next decade.
0: The agreement also includes conservation efforts and a carbon pricing deal for BC. John Hernandez, CBC News, Vancouver.
2: Much of eastern Canada continues to swelter with temperatures expected to hit mid-30s. Environment Canada has issued heat warnings from Windsor, Ontario to Halifax, advising people to drink water, stay out of the sun, and find cool areas to rest. The agency warns extreme heat and stifling humidity could stick around into the weekend. Crews are still battling a raging wildfire outside the village of Fort Simpson in the Northwest Territories. So far, they're keeping the flames from reaching the community, but no rain is forecasted for the area until next week. Kate Kyle reports.
3: After days of thick smoke and high winds, crews are now directly attacking the Fort Simpson fire from the air, while ground crews continue their work. The fire's edge still sits just 300 meters from the village. Forrest Tower is a fire information officer in Fort Simpson.
4: We haven't seen any major growth toward town on that eastern edge of the Fort Simpson wildfire, but there's lots of threats still out there and work to do.
3: At times, winds are pushing smoke from the fire toward the village.
4: Really, you know, there's a lot of opportunity for many different wind directions to kind of try and make this fire wrap around into town. So
3: the village is warning residents it could take up to 2 weeks to return to their homes. As the fire continues to burn, rain is still days away. There are more than 120 fires burning across the Northwest Territories. Kate Kyle, CBC News, Yellowknife.
5: The shame was never yours. The shame is ours.
2: British Prime Minister Keir Starmer apologized today for the state's role in forced adoptions in England and Wales. An estimated 185,000 babies were separated from their mothers in the 1950s, 60s, and 70s. Many of the women were pressured into giving up their children because they were unmarried. Starmer said the practice was embedded across local authorities and social services.
5: The state bears responsibility for the systems it funded and legitimized, which enabled these practices to occur. The state did not do enough to protect mothers, children, and families from harm. And for this systemic failure, I am truly sorry.
2: Starmer also announced funding for improved access to adoption records. A former U.S. Olympian has been charged with property destruction related to Washington's reflecting pool. The pool has been plagued by algae and peeling paint since its Trump-ordered overhaul. 67-year-old David Hearn is a former Olympic canoe racer. He insists he briefly touched a chunk of peeling paint during his bike ride last month. Prosecutors allege Hearn violently ripped up recently installed sealant and was belligerent to a park employee. And that is the world this hour. For CBC News, I'm Arshin Shamila.
6: The weather forecast for Hamilton and Niagara, a yellow warning for a severe thunderstorm watch overnight, wind gusts up to 100 kilometers an hour. For Toronto, Hamilton, Niagara, and Peterborough and the Kawartha Lakes, an orange warning for high heat continues, temperatures nearing 37 degrees into Friday. This evening, a chance of rain and thunderstorms for Toronto, Peterborough, and the Kawartha Lakes, a low 23. And that's the weather.
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8: Welcome to Ideas. I'm Nala Ayed.
7: Is that along with HMS Terror, it was one of the first two ships to be modified to have a screw propeller for polar navigation.
8: Ryan Harris is a senior underwater archaeologist with Parks Canada. Here, he's scuba diving in the Arctic Ocean at the wreck site of the ship Erebus.
7: So what we see in here is the mechanism by which the propeller can be raised and lowered in and out of position.
8: The Erebus was lost in the 1840s during the Franklin Expedition, which had set out to find the Northwest Passage. The expedition is still shrouded in mystery because it went missing in such a remote part of the world.
9: For just one time, I would take the Northwest Passage to find.
8: This well-known Stan Rogers song is only one element in the Franklin Expedition mythology.
9: Tracing one warm line.
8: There are Franklin relics, as well as the wrecks of the Erebus and its sister ship, the Terror, both found with the help of local Inuit communities. This documentary is by contributor Mainika Raman Wilms, and it's called Reimagining the Northwest Passage.
10: My name is Pamela Hakungak-Gross.
11: Pamela is the Deputy Premier of Nunavut, representing Cambridge Bay.
10: So, Iqaluktutiak is our Inuinakdun name for Cambridge Bay, which means fair fishing place. And it's a community that's about 1,800 people located on Killaniq, which is Victoria Island. And we're a remote community along the Northwest Passage. A majority of our population is Inuit. Over about 80% of our population is Inuit.
11: Many Northwest Passage stories are about explorers from elsewhere trying to travel through the region, the place where Pamela grew up.
10: The term Northwest Passage for me is, for Inuit, it's a way in which we've always traveled amongst our people. We've traveled to the eastern part of our territory, to the west, and we've used the waterways to get around, and for us, it's our homeland, and for us, it's just a navigational area, hunting area.
11: I'm wondering, do you remember the first time you heard about explorers coming through, and maybe specifically, do you remember when you first heard about John Franklin in particular?
10: Yeah, so Sir John Franklin has been a name that I've known since childhood. My dad, Tom Gross, is an avid Franklin searcher, and yeah, I mean, it's always been a topic of conversation. Anytime my dad would get together with his friends, talk about the different theories, and I was small enough to be sitting on his lap when he's talking about them. So I grew up very immersed in the topic, and I was always eager to go out with my father. And my dad says I was probably one of the youngest ones to travel up that way to do this kind of Franklin searching. But I grew up with it. So I grew up quadding and being out on the land, traveling since infancy. And, you know, for me, being outside is a happy place. Traveling our tundra, our beautiful landscapes, is always so beautiful. There's navigational challenges in terms of maneuvering the quad in different terrain. But it was something that I was happy about and accomplished when I was still in high school, actually grade 11. And I look back at those memories and think today, well, if I got through it back then, I can get through it again today. And I really enjoy going out there and seeing the familiarity of the land and the different things that are out there with our archaeological sites and different things that we might come across along the way.
11: Sir John Franklin led an expedition to find the Northwest Passage, a route from the Atlantic to the Pacific, over the top of North America. He left Britain in 1845 and traveled past Greenland into Arctic waters north of what's now the Canadian mainland. He had 128 men on two ships. But Franklin and his crew were never seen again. And that's when the quest to find out what happened began.
10: The one summer that I went out in the beginning, we actually found the scientific observatory for the Franklin expedition. The scientific observatory was known about that it was somewhere on King William Island, and to be with my dad when that was found was so fascinating. There was small clues of evidence that showed that this was probably the site where they hosted the observatory. Just to find anything out on the tundra is always fascinating. It just brings you back to a time where your mind thinks about, you know, how this could have been or how long ago it was. And so amazing.

0: to be a part of, and it's a memory that I'll share forever with my dad.
1: How do you know you're coming along the tundra, that you're coming to that place of significance? What were the, I guess, the visual cues that told you that's where it was?
0: I guess it's just because we happened to be at the right place at the right time, and we stopped there to have a little break, and we're looking around and looked on the ground, and there was some things on the ground. One of them was a really old piece of glass, probably like the bottom of a wine glass or a wine bottle or something, and it was just kind of hollowed out. And there was some musket balls and stuff like that, which are so fascinating to begin with, and to know that that is from Franklin is just so cool. We just kind of happened to stumble across it, and it's a big piece of evidence.
1: Pamela's also been to the location that revealed what we now know about the fate of the Franklin expedition.
0: I remember when my dad took me there for the first time. There's, of course, the Victory Point Cairn and the Victory Point document that came from there.
1: The Victory Point Cairn on King William Island was where the expedition left a note.
0: Actually being at that physical location was just so exciting because I had grown up hearing a lot about that document.
1: The Victory Point document is the only account we have from the crew after they entered the Arctic.
2: May 1847. HMS ships Erebus and Terror wintered in the ice in latitude 70 degrees, 5 minutes north, longitude 98 degrees, 23 minutes west. Sir John Franklin commanding the expedition. All well.
1: But by the following year, things had taken a turn for the worse. At that point, the ships had been locked in ice for 2 winters, and those crew members who were still alive were abandoning them and starting to walk south in hopes of rescue. This was explained in a later addition to the note.
2: 25th April 1848. HMS ships Terror and Erebus were deserted on the 22nd April. 5 leagues north-northwest of this, having been beset since 12th September 1846. Sir John Franklin died on the 11th of June 1847, and the total loss by deaths in the expedition has been to this date 9 officers and 15 men. And start on tomorrow, 26th, for Back's Fish River.
1: We still don't know how Franklin died, or how far members of his crew made it on their southward walk. None of them were ever heard from again. More than a decade later, a search expedition found a ship's boat on King William Island. The boat was on a sledge and filled with supplies and objects, which the men walking south would have pulled with them. And inside the boat, the expedition reported, there were also 2 skeletons. It's been a challenge to trace those specific skeletons through time, but those are far from the only remains discovered. In the more than a century and a half that's followed, numerous bones and objects from the crew have been found along the landscape.
0: We know Inuit saw the Franklin crew and the ships and different things like that, and our ancestors were a part of it, and at that time probably the first southerners that they interacted with, and language barriers and a lot of different things, challenges, disease, you know, things that we might not always know about happened. It always blows my mind to think about my ancestors and what they went through without any technology or heat or anything like that, and to think about, you know, southerners coming up here exploring and not having the proper footwear or clothes and not being able to communicate with Inuit, know how to hunt or fish or do those things that my ancestors had accumulated wisdom of. It's no wonder that they all sadly passed away, is because, you know, they just didn't really know how to

0: live up here and they weren't well equipped for the life that our cold winters have, what we endure every year.
1: The expedition led by Sir John Franklin was one of several that sought the Northwest Passage.
2: Well, my name is Janice Cavell. I'm an adjunct research professor of history and Northern studies at Carleton University, and my research focuses on various aspects of Arctic history from 19th century exploration up to Arctic sovereignty issues.
1: Why did people want to find a route from the Atlantic to the Pacific through the Arctic?
2: Well, at first it seemed as though it would actually have practical applications. They had no idea that you'd have to go so far north to get to a passage. You have to go up there around the Melville Peninsula, the Boothia Peninsula, Somerset Island, and so forth. So if they had been able to go more or less directly west from Hudson Bay, there could possibly have been commercial voyages or naval voyages during the summer. The northern route would have been much shorter than going all the way down around the south of Africa or South America. After that, there was a scientific value in that the North Magnetic Pole was known to be in that vicinity, and that was of not just, you know, sort of purely scientific interest, though there was that, but since Britain was the world's leader in commerce and naval power, having this knowledge would help them make navigation more accurate, more safe. And it was just seen as a thing that a powerful nation should do, that when you had so much power and so much money, you could use some of the excess to do things that were simply considered sort of enlightening to all mankind, to use the phrase that would have been used back then.
1: We talk about the Northwest Passage, but really we should probably be saying a Northwest Passage. Would that be more accurate then?
2: Yes, absolutely, because if you just look at a map, you can see that our Arctic archipelago is an incredibly geographically complicated place, and there are so many islands and so many passages, and if you were just drawing lines on the map, there's all sorts of ways you could go through. Now, there are limits, and there were even greater limits back then because of ice, but there are basically three main ones and all kinds of lesser ones. So, yes, you do have to speak of the Northwest Passages, not passage.
1: So let's start talking about 19th century Britain, when this idea of finding a Northwest Passage was really in the air there. How was the British public seeing these expeditions to the Arctic?
2: Generally very favorably. My first Arctic research was on the representations in the popular press and public reactions as far as you can determine it, although, of course, there's not a whole lot of evidence on that. They seem to see it as this long drawn out sort of epic story where you couldn't necessarily expect a payoff right away. And perseverance was one of the great Victorian qualities. So if you tried and tried and tried again, then that showed your perseverance. And that was definitely a good thing. It was a quest or an epic. Those words were, you know, specifically used. And if you're talking about the upper classes, these would be people with classical educations, you know, Greek, Latin, and so forth, so they knew the ancient myths, and they would draw comparisons, and it seemed very much like a modern-day epic, and it would be so exciting because you could pick up your newspaper in the morning and read a new installment. You didn't have to go to these dusty old books. It was right there in front of them. It was their contemporaries doing it.
1: Let's talk about Sir John Franklin in particular then. His name often comes to mind when people think of the Northwest Passage. Why is Franklin so well known of all these explorers who went up there? Why is he the one that we tend to remember?
2: Because he got lost, because there was a mystery about him, because he died in mysterious circumstances. All these things are very appealing, I think, to anybody. I mean, who isn't intrigued by a mystery? So he had people going out looking for him for 10 years. And even when certain records were found and there was a little bit of evidence as to basically what had happened, it was known that they had all died. But exactly where, exactly how, what did his men do as they tried to escape from the Arctic? How far did they get? All these things kept the story alive. And we are a long, long way from knowing exactly what happened to Sir John Franklin.
1: Who is actually credited with finding a Northwest Passage?
2: Well, that is a complicated question. Different people have been credited at different times and in different ways. I think you can kind of divide.

0: divided up the way the British government did initially when they offered the first awards for finding a Northwest Passage. The way that it was phrased was to find out and sail through a passage. So you would have the geographical aspect of simply finding out where this waterway is, and then you would have to prove that it was a navigable passage by actually sailing through it, because obviously the British Admiralty had no particular interest in any passage that you couldn't take ships through. So if you look at geography, at simply proving that a passage existed and showing on a map where it is, then the answer would be Franklin, but there was someone else who was credited before it was known that Franklin had done that, and that was Robert McClure. By a completely different route, he had taken his ship in through Bering Strait, through the Western Arctic, rather than starting from the east, as most people had done. So McClure's ship was frozen in on the north coast of Banks Island. And since his ship was frozen in, he couldn't take it through the Northwest Passage, so he couldn't claim to have navigated it. But he did go by foot over to other search ships that were in the Eastern Arctic and came out by that route. So he did go from the Pacific to the Atlantic, across the top of North America. He did show on maps that there was a water connection. So there was a parliamentary committee that looked into this. They decided that they would give McClure and his crew a financial reward anyway. So he was formally credited. But then along came the evidence that Franklin had also nearly met up with other explorers' work.
1: And what was the evidence that they were considering at that point? Because no one from the Franklin expedition had made it back. So what were they looking at there?
0: Well, that was when they had found records and bodies, actually. The critical point was a place called Cape Herschel on King William Island, because two other European explorers had been there, Thomas Simpson and Peter Warren Dees. They had come to that point from the Western Arctic. And Franklin's ships were abandoned some way north of Cape Herschel, but as they tried to escape, Franklin's men passed that point, which was proved in a rather gruesome manner because the bodies of one of his men was found a bit south of Cape Herschel. So this was clear. The Franklin expedition had done this, and they had done this a few years before McClure. So along came this rival claim, and of course, the famous Lady Franklin,
1: Franklin's wife,
0: yes, with her great concern for her husband's reputation, was sort of all out that Franklin instead must be recognized as the true discoverer, the first discoverer of a Northwest Passage. And in the geographical sense, that's true. His expedition did that, but since we know Franklin's date of death from a record, a written record that was left
1: in the Victory Point Cairn there.
0: Yes, exactly. So it was June 11th, 1847. And this group that went past Cape Herschel, that must have been sometime afterwards. So the big question became, did Sir John Franklin know what he had done? And he obviously sent out small sledging parties while his ships were trapped in the ice. And there is a theory that one of them came back in time to tell the dying Sir John Franklin that we have been to Cape Herschel and you are the official discoverer of the Northwest Passage. Now, that would be very nice if it happened, and maybe it did. It's not impossible that it happened, but there's no proof that it did. So you can say the Franklin expedition was the geographical discoverer. But then you come to the question of navigation, since obviously they did not navigate their ships through this passage. The ships sank.
1: Right.
0: So the first person to actually sail through a different Northwest Passage, Roald Amundsen, sailed through that. So he was the first to navigate it, but he did not do any finding out, to use that old language. Well, he did a little bit of geographical discovery, but it wasn't related to the passage that his ship went through. So in a weird sense, nobody discovered the Northwest Passage.
1: Wow. Okay, yeah. Let's talk about this statue. So there's the statue of Franklin in London, England, and you mentioned this in your paper, who discovered the Northwest Passage. Can you describe the statue for us, Janice? What is it depicting?
0: Well, actually, when I saw it myself for the first time many years ago, I didn't realize that it was supposed to depict a particular moment. It just looks like Franklin standing there, actually, looking, you know, pleased. But when I read the newspaper accounts of the unveiling of the statue, they said that it was supposed to show Franklin at the moment when he was announcing to his men that the Northwest Passage was discovered.
1: That's fascinating.

0: discover when talking about this and the way that it shapes the way we think about it.
1: Yes. Yes, we definitely do. Although you also have to realize, I think, that it's very complicated as relates to the Arctic. There is a bit of a tendency now to emphasize very much the fact of the Arctic being inhabited, but it isn't, and it wasn't entirely inhabited. And the people who used the passage certainly used the sea ice on it for hunting, very much as they would, being part of their own territory, really, as much as the land. I think you can speak of discovery if you want to, not that I particularly think it's important to do it or not do it, but in connecting the various waterways. Certainly, these explorers were in many ways dependent on Inuit knowledge, and they didn't deny that, actually, at the time. They certainly asked the indigenous people they encountered for their knowledge. But the Arctic is a complicated place. So the way they saw it as sort of inhabited and sort of not inhabited, you know, would change from one region to another. One thing that I've been quite interested in my own research, in looking at the ways that these different so-called heroes are perceived, the whole story, you can sort of reconfigure it around the idea of racism, with the notion that Franklin failed because he was more racist and less open to indigenous knowledge, and that Ray succeeded and came back alive because he accepted this. But when you look at the things that Ray wrote, some of them, by today's standards, are just like unbelievably racist. And you also need to consider that the place where Franklin's ships were caught in the ice is one of the worst hunting areas in the entire Arctic. And there is good evidence that the Inuit themselves did not spend very much time there. They might pass through, but it wasn't where they would choose to spend their summers. I certainly don't think it's true that if Franklin had had that opportunity, he would have turned it down. So I would say that today's stories suit our society, just like the Victorian stories suited their society.
2: 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I'm Nala Ayed. The Northwest Passage runs through the Arctic archipelago, but many of us have encountered the famous sea route through an iconic Canadian song.
3: Ah, for just one time, I would take the Northwest Passage.
2: Northwest Passage was released in 1981 by Canadian singer-songwriter Stan Rogers.
3: See, tracing one warm line.
2: Rogers' song quickly became popular, and it stayed popular. In 2005, on the CBC radio series 50 Tracks, the Canadian version, Northwest Passage was voted the fourth greatest Canadian song. It's often called our unofficial national anthem.
3: To lie, the sea route to the Orient, for which so many died.
2: Rogers died not long after writing the song, but in the following decades, it's been covered by other musicians and is still sung in pubs and bars around the country.
3: Cairn of stones. For just.
2: So why do we like this Stan Rogers song so much? And how has it shaped how we think about the Northwest Passage? This documentary is called Reimagining the Northwest Passage.
4: My name is Chris Gudgeon. I'm a writer in Toronto.
0: Chris wrote a book about the life and music of Stan Rogers. Do you remember the first time you heard the Stan Rogers song, Northwest Passage?
4: I don't remember specifically, but I do remember my response to it, which was just kind of blown away with the sound and the emotional intensity of the song.

0: ride.
1: It's a really deceptive song because it sounds impersonal. It sounds emotional but impersonal, almost like an anthem. But it's a very personal song, and that's, I think, what I connected to, was the intensity of the personal vision that Stan was relaying. Seeking

0: Stones.
1: It's hard to describe music sometimes, but if someone were to ask you, you know, what is the song about? What would you say? What is the song about?
2: This song is about failure. Stan's singing about a bunch of people who tried to do something and never succeeded and in fact died along the way. As much as it's a song about the explorers who tried to get through the Northwest Passage, it's also a song about this guy driving in his car across Canada. And kind of a bit of a background to the song is Stan didn't like to fly, which is ironic in many ways, but he did die in a plane fire. He didn't like to fly, and so he drove. He drove everywhere to perform.
0: And through the night behind the wheel, the mileage clicking west.
2: I think it's really interesting that we as a country have kind of embraced this myth of the Northwest Passage. Our myth is about a kind of impossibility and a kind of failure. And I think that's really curious. I mean, to me, it's maybe failing in terms of not achieving a stated goal, but they succeed in the fact that they try.
1: It's interesting you talk about the emotional response people have to this, and I myself am a singer, and I like performing this song too, and I know it's one of those songs that almost immediately sometimes people are in tears. There's something very visceral about this song. Can we dissect that a little bit? Like, what is it about this song, even from its kind of opening lines, that really elicits that kind of response?
0: For just one time, I would take the Northwest Passage to...
2: It sounds really old, has a really sad, really moody, really haunting tone. So if Stan was writing a song that was talking about how great the Northwest Passage is and how great Canada is and how simple it is to be explorers and push our way across the country and open up new vistas, it would have started in something much more elevated and upbeat. So I think he sets it off right away, and the lyrics in the verse and the lyrics in the chorus are a big contrast. Like in the chorus,
0: to find the hand of Franklin reaching for the Beaufort Sea.
2: The lyrics are very powerful and appear to be very positive, you know, tracing one worn line through a land so wild and savage.
0: Tracing one warm line through a land so wide and savage.
2: It sounds positive, but they're undercut by the verses, which are really about people, and it comes down to the individual songwriter, Stan himself, commenting on, we're all trying to do our best.

0: for me.
1: The song does reference all these explorers, right? We've got Mackenzie, we've got David Thompson, Henry Kelsey. And at this moment in time, you know, many of us are more aware of the relationship that a lot of European explorers had with indigenous people here. And so taking into consideration knowledge around that, is there any part of that that you think could potentially alienate the modern listener, or maybe it doesn't relate the same way that maybe it once did?
2: Oh, I think it does reflect a very old way, a very Eurocentric, a very central Canadian way of thinking. It marginally glorifies them, but not in a hugely nationalistic sense. So I think, I mean, it is a folk song.

0: It's written in a very traditional style, and I can't imagine that Stan would much care if we changed some of the lyrics to the verses over time, made them contemporary, because that's what he was doing. He was taking a situation that is timeless in a certain sense, but making it as contemporary as possible. There's always an opportunity to change and to adjust your vision, and certainly a song is one of the easiest things to change. All you have to do is cut the words out you don't like and put the words in you do like. And you hear that all the time.
1: How then am I so different from the first men through this way?
2: I remember that when I was growing up, my parents used to listen to Stan Rogers. And that's how I learned to sing Northwest Passage.

0: My name is Jonathan Moore, and I'm the acting manager of the underwater archaeology team of Parks Canada.
1: After being lost in the 1840s, the Franklin ships were finally located only a few years ago. Jonathan was part of the team that found Erebus and Terror. He was also one of the first people to dive down to the wrecks.
0: When you consider our part in the search, we really have to kind of look back to the first news from Inuit who reported on the fact that the crew members had perished. The Inuit knowledge that really laid the groundwork for the discovery of the Erebus was gathered by searchers in the 19th century. So this information was really rich, and it even demonstrates the Inuit found this vessel, went aboard it was deserted at the time, before it sank. And in the case of what later turned out to be the Erebus, we had information from Inuit in the 19th century that identified an area or a zone in a place called Ujulik, or the place where there are bearded seals, which gave researchers kind of a starting point for search. So in 2008, when we resumed the search for Erebus and Terror, we already had a fair amount of information to go on that denoted a general area or a region that had to be searched, or where this wreck would be located. And so what we set about was conducting kind of blanket coverage of this area using boats. So really the approach was to what we called mow the lawn. So go back and forth in a very methodical way with our sonar systems on the boats. So this is a process that really took 6 seasons. So it's back and forth, day after day during the open water navigation season. There were times when we questioned certainly whether we were actually going to find a wreck, given the sheer size of the area we searched. And knowing that even a vessel of just over 30 meters long is still a relatively small target if you consider the vast area involved. So collectively, the team spent many, many days, weeks mowing the lawn, going back and forth, back and forth.
1: What are you looking at then when you are mowing the lawn, as you say there, John? What are you actually seeing on the, I guess it's a screen where you're getting the sonar scans coming up on the boat?
0: Yeah, so the main search tool we used was a side scan sonar, and ultimately a computer display that we look at. It depicts in a general way that the overall shape of the seafloor. So if there's anything out of the ordinary or unnatural, assuming that it's large enough, we can detect that. Now you're seeing all kinds of

0: bottom features like rocks and outcrops and depressions. So the challenge is really hour after hour, day after day, to maintain focus and watch the screen very carefully. So that was challenging for hours on end.
1: And then there was, of course, one day where across that screen, you saw something very different. Can you tell me about that day?
0: Yeah, that day was September 2nd, 2014. What really transpired was that on September 1st, our partner team and the government of Nunavut found a couple of objects, artifacts on shore in our general search area, which could really only have come from a Royal Navy vessel. One was what is called a davit pintle, and this is a kind of a fancy technical term for a metal brace. So it's a fairly sizable object. It was found behind a boulder, and it was also found in association with a circular wooden object, which would have been used to kind of plug an opening in the upper deck of a ship called a hawse scuttle. The davit pintle was actually marked with Royal Navy identifiers called broad arrows. So this was a really important smoking gun, really. So the next day, I think at noon, we moved over to an area which was much closer to where those two artifacts had been found on land. And the day was incredible in that it was bright and sunny and the water was flat calm. It was a gorgeous day. Ryan Harris, who is our lead on the project and is our lead on the sonar systems, actually established a new search block, and we began surveying the block. Ryan took the first little shift there. We surveyed one line heading north. At the end of that line, we switched over, so I took over the sonar operations, and Ryan went down into the cuddy at the bow of the boat, and we started to head south. And Ryan had warned me that there were a number of reefs or shallows in the immediate area, so I was really quite cautious about not hitting the sonar towfish on the seafloor. So as it turns out, just after I started, we went over one reef and then another. And in the moment where I had reeled in the towfish almost to the surface, it turns out we actually went over the wreck, which would later turn out to be HMS Erebus. So as I was looking away from the screen, Ryan actually came up from the cuddy and the investigator and looked at the screen, noticed that there was actually an entire shipwreck on the screen, and he exclaimed at the time, "That's it," pointed to it. And, you know, at that time I was looking at the screen too. Indeed, everyone else on the boat, you know, within seconds was gazing at the screen in really in disbelief. Some high fives and some hugs ensued, and then we actually got back down to business and actually started further sonar surveying of the actual wreck itself. Ryan and I both had the honor of actually making the first human dive to the wreck. At the time, we didn't know that it was Erebus. We hadn't confirmed its identification yet. So to us, we were diving on either of the two. We didn't know. And we referred to it as the Udjulik wreck, the Inuit name for the region. As is our standard procedure in cases like this, we carefully installed a marker buoy on the wreck off the bow. Ryan and I suited up, jumped in the water, swam over to that marker buoy, descended down the marker buoy to the bow of the Erebus, which was just an incredible experience. You can't really get a measure of the wreck really until you're actually on it. So it is a huge structure that looms over the seafloor. It's around 11 meters deep, 30 feet deep. But the wreck itself is largely intact. So it's almost like diving on a building with straight vertical sides. So when we dive down to the bow, we can look up and see this, you know, towering structure above us. It was really impressive in that regard. The wreck is festooned with marine life. So it's the upper part of the wreck is draped in kelp or vegetation. So much of the upper structure is really obscured from view. The sides generally didn't have at that time a lot of vegetation on them. So you could see the planking, you could see anchors, you could see artifacts in the debris

0: field immediately around the wreck. We got to the stern, and I could actually see two cannons. So, you know, you've got a vessel that is intact, stands proud of the seafloor. It's not like many wrecks that we find that are kind of broken apart and flattened out. I think Ryan and I would both say that it was probably the best dives of our lives. Certainly after spending so many seasons searching for the wrecks, it was certainly, you know, a dream come true in a way. And as archaeologists, to see firsthand the site, and, you know, we could look down into the lower deck, into the accommodation space through the gaps in the upper deck, and see things that no one had seen for well over 150 years. Bottles, and we could see parts of furniture. We could see collapsed partitions, ceramics. We could see one of the really striking objects that we observed during the first dive was a seaman's chest in the bow area of the vessel. And this was divided in two. So this would have held the personal possessions of two sailors. It was intact. And so we can imagine that this has the potential to tell us something about the personal lives and experiences of the crew members, at least archaeologically. We found that the stern was quite damaged, quite broken up. So Franklin's cabin, for instance, was quite heavily damaged, we saw. So we moved from stern towards the bow. Ryan took the port side of the upper deck. I took the starboard side. So he took the left, I took the right. We're kind of moving along in parallel on the deck, moving aside the kelp to be able to see down into the wreck. We both had lights, underwater lights, so we're shining them all around, looking inside the wreck. And as I move forward, I actually caught a glimpse of something green out ahead of me. And as I move forward, it was pretty obvious it was a bell. And because it was made of bronze, it did not have attached vegetation. And as I move forward closer, I could see that it was marked with that distinctive broad arrow. And as I moved even closer, I could see the date 1845. If there was any doubt as to whether this was either Erebus or Terror, that was certainly dispelled when the 1845 date came into view.
1: Well, the finding of the ships was joyous.
2: Pamela Gross from Cambridge Bay.
1: Inuit have a lot of traditional knowledge about the area that has been passed down from generations. Just to know that a lot of that traditional knowledge can be accurate is always so rewarding, because it is a part of our history, a part of our identity as well, because our ancestors lived it. And it's nice that there's the Franklin Advisory Committee and also the Guardians Inuit who are protecting those sites and are employed to be out there and ensure that there's a safekeeping of the sites, and that Parks Canada has been working with the Inuit Heritage Trust to go and excavate part of the ships, and that artifacts are coming up. There's also Inuit that are employed, and Parks Canada hired someone to be on the dive crew, which is something that we've advocated for with the Inuit Heritage Trust, and makes me proud and happy to know that we have Inuit that are gaining new skills and can be a part of that team and potentially go down and extract different pieces. You know, will be so exciting, and I hope that that one day happens.
2: The Inuit Guardians Program, based in Joehaven, Nunavut, involves Inuit in the protection and monitoring of the wreck sites. The Heritage Trust ensures Inuit cultural heritage is considered in decisions about the wrecks and objects that are raised from them.
1: Those objects are shown first to the community and elders, and it's meaningful that we're basically able to see them first and have that opportunity with them, and to know that it's part of a bigger picture and that these are our objects. You know, Inuit own them with the Inuit Heritage Trust and the government of Nunavut, and they're in our safekeeping.

0: Well, I have gotten to see all of them, actually. I don't know what it is, but there's something about the china that really sticks out to me, to hold these pieces of, you know, platters that Franklin and his crew ate off of, and the intricate details that are on them is just so beautiful and fascinating. And for me, that just sticks out. It's an Asian pattern, and it's blue and white on the plate. And yeah, it's just, they're really pretty. There has been some clothing and also different instruments for navigation. Everything that they've brought up is just basically a wow, because it's first of all been down under the ocean, Arctic Ocean, for a number of years. And that some items are still intact without a crack or without any breaking after being excavated and brought up and, you know, carefully packed and preserved and then brought into the community to show, like, it just, wow. What that object saw to get where it is today.
1: The second ship of the Franklin expedition, the Terror, was located 2 years after the Erebus. It was found in 2016.
2: The Inuit knowledge that led to the discovery of the Terror was gathered in the present day. So when we were in Joe Haven, we would often talk to community members and reach out to knowledge holders such as Louis Kamaka. They would come to us sometimes with information, or we would seek out that information. And by 2013, we had received information from the community of a wreck in Terror Bay. We and our partners had done a little bit of follow-up immediately after learning of that in 2013. But it really wasn't until 2016 when that local knowledge actually led to the discovery of the Terror in Terror Bay, as it turns out, quite coincidentally, with the information provided by Sammy Kogvik.
1: Apart from the note in the Victory Point, Karen, we really have no documentation directly from the Franklin expedition. The expedition itself would have kept, of course, very detailed charts and records. Is there any chance, even though these wrecks have been underwater for over 170 years now, is there any chance that you could potentially find records aboard these vessels?
2: You know, that's a million-dollar question. It's definitely possible that there are written records on board either vessel. We've seen it on other archaeological sites. With the right conditions, the right, if you will, physical protections within either wreck, such as the written material being in, say, a book that's bound, which may in turn have been wrapped or protected in some way, which in turn may be in some kind of a container such as a case or a desk or other piece of fitted furniture. There's certainly the conditions, the environmental conditions that could be conducive to the preservation of written records, written materials. And there would have been many, many, many types of records on these vessels, from logs, financial accounts, records from the sick berth, day-to-day records, whether it's meteorological observations or scientific observations or some of the basic administrative records of the vessel. We've got very, very cold water temperatures at the wreck sites. The fact that the vessels are largely intact, which would potentially promote that physical preservation. I would say in particular on the Terror, in that the Terror is in better physical condition, structural condition, than the Erebus. The interior is more encapsulated than the Erebus, which has broken up a little bit more. So it's a little more exposed to the elements.
1: Now, you mentioned a bit before that the captain's cabin, which you saw on the Erebus, Franklin's cabin, was maybe not quite intact. But what about the captain's cabin on the Terror then, the one that would have belonged to Captain Crozier?
2: We were able to capture some quite remarkable interior video of Terror in 2019, showing the preserved conditions inside Crozier's cabin on the Terror. So we have an environment inside, which is where a lot of the furniture, a desk, other cabinetry is largely intact. The interior space is blanketed in silt. So it has every appearance of being what we would term a preservation environment.

cannot, of course, be absolutely certain about the preservation of written material, papers and such, on Itherec, but every indication is that it's a possibility and certainly something that we are mindful of. We plan to go back. It's our earnest wish to go back and to continue the archaeological work at the Erebus and Terre as soon as we can.

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0: Broken bones and a long...
1: Guests in this episode include Nunavut politician Pamela Gross, adjunct professor at Carleton University, Dr. Janice Cavell, writer Chris Gudgeon, and Parks Canada underwater archaeologist Jonathan Moore.
0: To find the hand of Franklin reaching for the Beaufort Sea.
1: Special thanks to Ryan Harris, also with Parks Canada, and to Kelly Dexter and Eric Tessier at CBC Ottawa. Readings in this episode by Greg Kelly.
0: Just one time.
1: This episode was produced by contributor Menaka Raman-Wilms.
0: To find the hand of Franklin.
1: Technical production, Danielle Duval. Our web producer is Lisa Ayuso. Senior producer, Nicola Lukšić. Greg Kelly is the executive producer of Ideas, and I'm Nala Ayed.

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2: If you haven't heard of Diljit Dosanjh yet, you will. He's a Punjabi singer and actor who became the first Punjabi artist to play Coachella, to sell out Madison Square Garden. He'll be here to tell you his incredible origin story and will break down why his outfit at the Met Gala made so much news around the world.
3: From CBC News, The World This Hour, I'm Mike Miles. Prime Minister Mark Carney and Alberta Premier Danielle Smith have just announced details of the province's proposed pipeline to the West Coast. It will run along the existing Trans Mountain Pipeline corridor and is expected to deliver 1 million barrels of crude a day to a port in BC. Construction is anticipated to begin in September 2027. Hours earlier, Carney announced a deal with BC, including environmental protections from that proposed pipeline. The agreement also includes billions of dollars for BC infrastructure and energy projects. Caroline Bargoot explains.
4: This is a historic day.
5: Prime Minister Mark Carney announced billions of dollars in federal money that will flow to British Columbia. There's money to upgrade the Port of Vancouver, funding for the North Coast Transmission Line to expand clean electricity to the region, money for a copper mine expansion and rebuilding the Massey Tunnel, a key logistical pathway.
4: And it will help transform the entire Canadian economy.
5: There's also millions in environmental protections, including money to preserve BC's whale population and habitat, the creation of a new conservation area the size of Greece, affordable childcare, and 100,000 more jobs in trade. All this seemingly to soften the blow of a new Alberta pipeline that could run through the province. Still, BC Premier David Eby is adamant that pipeline will not run through the north, stressing the government will keep the tanker ban in place, the proposed route likely to run through the south instead. Caroline Bargoot, CBC News, Vancouver.
3: Severe flooding in western Manitoba is causing widespread damage. Premier Wab Kanu is surveying the situation by air. More than 50 roads have been flooded or washed out. As Josh Crabb reports, the premier is calling on Ottawa for help.
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0: but flooded after heavy rains. Some areas received as much as 200 millimeters in a few days. The town of Swan River, about 380 kilometers northwest of Winnipeg, has been hit hard. Mayor Lance Jacobson says the flooding has led to mandatory evacuations.
1: Well, sandbagging efforts just couldn't keep up, and it was just too much water.
0: Major highways around town have been cut off. Farther south, the city of Dauphin is under a state of emergency. The hospital's emergency department was evacuated because of flooding. 57 patients and one infant were moved. Mayor David Boziak says the challenge is far from over.
2: Because of the speed and the volume of water, it's caused significant damage.
0: Premier Wab Kanew has called on Ottawa to send the Canadian Armed Forces. So far, the federal government hasn't announced whether any troops will be deployed. Josh Crabb, CBC News, Winnipeg.
3: A wildfire is edging ever closer to the village of Fort Simpson in the Northwest Territories. It's just 300 meters away, but so far, crews are keeping the flames from reaching the community. No rain is forecast for the area until next week. Canadians are dealing with oppressive heat across much of Ontario, Quebec, and the Maritimes. The intense system is sparking heat warnings in some regions and intense summer storms in others, leaving thousands without power. Alexander Silberman has more from Montreal.
4: At a splash pad in downtown Montreal, families are trying to keep cool under the scorching sun and heat. Temperatures in the city are continuing to soar into the low 30s, with humidity making it feel like the low 40s. A persistent heat wave is continuing to grip large parts of Quebec and Ontario. Environment Canada warns the dangerous conditions will linger over the next few days. Simon Legault is a meteorologist with the weather agency. He says a slow-moving air mass from the U.S. is causing extreme temperatures to stick around.
5: The humidity is way over normal as well, so that's hard for the body to regulate temperatures.
4: The blast of heat is expected to continue to hang over Ontario and southern Quebec into the weekend, with a return to cooler temperatures expected early next week. Alexander Silberman, CBC News, Montreal.
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6: The weather forecast for Hamilton and Niagara, a yellow warning for a severe thunderstorm watch overnight, wind gusts up to 100 kilometers an hour. For Toronto, Hamilton, Niagara, and Peterborough and the Kawartha Lakes, an orange warning for high heat continues, temperatures nearing 37 degrees into Friday. This evening, a chance of rain and thunderstorms for Toronto, Peterborough, and the Kawartha Lakes, a low 23. And that's the weather.
7: I'm Ali Hassan in for Tom Power. Welcome to Q. In late May, I was in the audience at the Canadian Screen Awards. You might have seen the show on TV. You might have also seen Anna Lum win the CSA for Best Lead Performer in a Comedy for her starring role in the series North of North. A beautiful moment, made even more poignant because acting was never Anna's plan. She'll share how the depth and nuance of Indigenous experiences in North of North pulled her away from her plans to study international development. Plus, musicians Hayley Blay and Sam Lynch are true Mountain Laurel, a supergroup born from a lovely friendship. They'll talk about their debut single, which is an ode to the oldest human hobby. No, not that hobby, gossiping. That's all coming up on Q. Welcome to the show. So Q gets around. You know Q gets around. Recently, we were in Alberta for the Banff World Media Festival. And in the next while, you're going to hear a bunch of interviews that Tom collected while he was out there, starting with Anna Lum, one of the most exciting young actors in the country. And I'm going to leave it to Tom to tell you more.
8: I'm Tom Power. You're listening to Q. So every year around this time of year, if you're a regular listener, you might know that Q travels to Alberta, to Banff, because the world of TV and film, not just in Canada, but everywhere around the world, kind of descends on Banff, Alberta for a big conference. There's panels and screenings and dinners, and we always come out to tape some interviews for you to hear and, you know, have a sandwich kind of near the famous people. This year was interesting because it felt like the Banff World Media Festival put a spotlight on a new generation of Canadian stars. And in terms of Canadian stars, it's hard to think of anyone whose star is shining brighter than Anna Lum right now.

0: Lana Lamb, if you don't know, is the lead in the hit show North of North, which is this beautiful, funny, poignant comedy show on CBC and APTN and on Netflix. And it's shot in her hometown of Iqaluit in Nunavut. If you've seen it, you know how great Anna is. And North of North has led to a bunch of different opportunities, not just roles in big Hollywood movies and TV shows, but also Anna is a proud Inuk woman. She's able to use her platform to shed light on, honestly, complexities and multitudes of Indigenous peoples. But here's the thing. Anna came very close to quitting acting before North of North ever came to her. Anna enrolled in university at the University of Ottawa, thinking that academia would be the best route to advocate for the things she wanted to see change in the world, particularly the housing and suicide crisis at home in the North, Indigenous rights in Canada, and all around the world. But after getting cast in her first ever role, which was in the film The Grizzlies, where she played an Inuk teenager processing generational trauma, that led to a role as a rebellious foster kid in Trickster. That led to the HBO show True Detective, the portrayal of an Alaskan Inupiaq woman fighting for her family. All of a sudden, Anna started to realize that she could use acting, use art, use storytelling to do some of that good work she went to school to try and figure out how to do. So you're about to hear my conversation with Anna Lamb. We had the chance to finally sit down and chat. We've been talking about talking for a very, very long time. It was a beautiful afternoon in Banff. The mountains were all around us. And we started our conversation with a burning question that I have been holding on to for a long time. Thanks for doing this.
1: Thanks for having me.
0: Nice to see you.
1: It's nice to see you.
0: I have been, ever since we chatted backstage at the, I think it was the CBC Upfronts, I have been so excited to, on the air, say this fact out loud. Because as far as I could, I saw it once on IMDb, but other than that, it's not out there at all. You're from Newfoundland.
1: I was born in Newfoundland.
0: Come on, buddy. Come on. Thank you very much. How long? How long were you there? Where were you born? How long were you there?
1: So I was born in Bjorn. My dad's from a little spot just outside of Marystown called Little Bay.
0: Oh, Little Bay. I got family in Mortier, right outside of Marystown. Yeah, yeah, yeah.
1: So when my family, like my mom and my dad and my brother, were living in Greasefjord, which is like high Arctic, most northern community in Canada.
0: Well, yeah, and maybe the most isolated community in Canada too.
1: One of, yeah. I mean, potentially, yeah. So yeah, it's quite funny. It's one of those things where people say I was born, and like every time there's like a fact about me, it's like born in Iqaluit, and it's like, well, no, I grew up there, and like I consider myself from Iqaluit. I consider myself from Nunavut, but I was born in Newfoundland.
0: Well, I was telling somebody about this the other day. And the way they acted was, they were like, really? Jesus. And the way they acted is like, don't be surprised if they put a statue up. Because everyone's very proud of everybody from, I mean, it's not unlike, I found when I was in Nunavut, it didn't feel, I mean, obviously it felt very different, but it didn't feel different in terms of both the celebration and therefore the isolation and celebration.
1: Absolutely.
0: You know what I mean?
1: I think our communities are so tight-knit, and it's so hard for people coming from where we're from to be able to break into these industries and to excel and to succeed. There's so many odds stacked against you being so isolated, being from somewhere that's so far away from Toronto or Vancouver, like where, you know, people think the big industry is.
0: Yeah.
1: And so there's such a sense of celebration around everyone who is successful and everyone who's trying.
0: Just get ready for the statue, Anna. It's coming, buddy. It's coming. It's coming in St. John the Tide.
1: I'll go cut the ribbon.
0: Yeah, you should. It's funny you mentioned that because people who would listen to you say that would be under some impression that being on television, being in films would be like a desire that you harbored for a very, very long time and that it was impossible to get into because you were in Iqaluit. And the real story is far more interesting, that you were like a bit of an athlete, like a great volleyball player in sort of that world. And then that film, The Grizzlies, was shooting and was trying to cast. And it was your teacher, right? What was your teacher's name?
1: Her name was Grace Main.
0: She says to you what? Like, hey, I think you should go for this.
1: She says like, I think you'd like it. And I said, not I.
0: Like no interest in acting, no?
1: I'm very, very shy. I was a very shy kid.
0: But she says maybe she sees something in you.
1: Yeah, I think I'm very shy, but like public speaking, presenting, all of those things I felt very comfortable with. Never really felt out of place. I am very shy in the sense of

0: like when I feel like I need to earn people's attention, I feel maybe inadequate and I feel a bit afraid that I'm going to be rejected versus like, oh, I have a space that I'm supposed to be in that like somebody told me to go. And then that means that everyone has to listen to me.
1: Yeah.
0: And I feel no stress about that.
1: Yeah.
0: So in drama class, she was my drama teacher. I think I had always been quite like confident and comfortable. So she was like, just try it. So I put my name in, almost didn't do it. And then my dad said he was coming to pick me up. And I said, okay, I'm not going to say no when you left work to come pick me up and bring me to this audition. And it worked out.
2: Alrighty, attendance. Let's give this a shot. Miranda Atatahak. How'd I do? Tell me if I got it wrong.
3: I'm Spring, and you said it right. In Inuit customs, raising the eyebrows means yes.
2: Good to know.
1: Your character's name was
0: Spring. Yeah.
1: I feel like Spring's story is one of like, I guess, falling more deeply in love with her heritage and again with herselfness and with being Inuk, and then also just gaining self-confidence in general. Mm-hmm. And the way I read about your story in doing that film, and this might just be my brain, I see sort of a parallel.
0: Yeah, absolutely.
1: You know what I mean?
0: Absolutely. I mean, I think every project that I've gotten to be a part of, there's something that I have taken away and kept with me, and it like every project changes my life in different ways. And Spring, the navigating trauma through leaning into culture and community, and finding who you are and like what your purpose is through culture and community is something that resonated so deeply with me. I think there for a long time and like for so many generations through colonization, there's been so much shame around culture and identity, around being Inuk, around being Indigenous, and getting to kind of learn through her and experience that step in.
1: Yeah.
0: Where sometimes it can be a bit scary to lean into community, not knowing how they'll receive you.
1: Did you have that fear, or did you?
0: I mean, absolutely. You never, there's this idea of like being Inuk enough and being acceptable and, you know, what will people think? And that's a fear that we create in ourselves when a lot of the time there's so many people that feel the same way that you do. And more than anything, they just want to support you. They want you. I mean, given the issues in our communities, they want you to be here. Like they want you to live a life that you're proud of and that you are confident in and to live your life.
1: Yeah.
0: And so I definitely feel like through Grizzlies and through Spring and through North of North Jersey, yeah, I get so much of that.
1: You get nominated for a CSA and then another one, I think, for Trickster. But still everything around that is you saying, like, not for me. Acting is not for me. And you end up going to University of Ottawa for international development. And my understanding of that is, and it's funny to hear you talk sort of, in sort of a broader way. But my understanding is that going to school for international development was either motivated by or in the hopes to address, a really practical problem, which was like the housing crisis in Nunavut. Is that right?
0: Mm-hmm. Yeah, Grizzlies came out during my first year of university. I was nominated for a Canadian Screen Award. And I think one of the things...
1: Were you a big deal back home at that point? Were people making a big deal out of you? Were they doing that thing that they do where I'm from, where they make fun of you as what a big deal you are?
0: Yeah, absolutely. Okay, everyone's kind of like, oh, big shots come back to town.
1: Here she comes. Yeah, okay, I got that. Yeah, no.
0: Absolutely. I mean, it's incredible what like a shared celebration it has been with the success of Grizzlies and then later with North of North and everything that we get to do and share with the world. But I, you know, Grizzlies came out when I was in my first year of university, and I went to university wanting to, you know, with hopes of studying international development and learning about how development works in places that are quite isolated and places that are very marginalized and often, have governments that are quite unsupportive, because that felt very true to where I grew up and what my community was dealing with and what Nunavut in general was dealing with. So it was definitely a program that I found very interesting at times.

0: as an Indigenous person, I'd
1: frustrating
0: yeah. and quite like, in this full, you know, semester of the five different classes I took, there was one chapter on Indigenous people and how development exists in their communities and that sort of thing. So sometimes frustrating, but it's always a work in progress, as everything always is. And development is imperfect and it's complicated.
1: Yeah, but I imagine how you felt. I can imagine that sort of frustrating, isolating, overlooked-ish feeling. Mm-hmm. Is that the feeling that leads you to, okay, maybe I'm just surprised you didn't jump on the opportunity to act.
0: I mean, so I guess in a broader sense, what I was hoping to get out of international development and these sorts of things was I just felt so strongly about advocating for Inuit and being able to raise awareness around the issues that our communities were facing. And through the rollout of the Grizzlies and going to different festivals and meeting different people. And then through that, I began to understand how the platform of film and television can be so big a huge kind of amplifier for raising awareness and for talking about these issues.
1: And you can do real work. You can.
0: And you can do real works. I think I was maybe of the mindset that film and television was superficial and that, you know, it's in the glamour and the Hollywood thing. And I didn't know at the time how much power there was in storytelling.
1: And did that happen? I heard something happened when you did True Detective with Jodie Foster. You had some sort of realization around acting then. Is that right?
0: Yeah. I mean, like True Detective was, and to this day is one of the, like, you know, most prestige projects I've ever worked on. And the, you know, working with Issa Lopez as a director, as a writer was unbelievable. And it's a story that we so rarely get to see, where Indigenous women reclaim power and empower themselves and get justice, because usually they're being saved.
1: You found it personally fulfilling?
0: Oh, absolutely. Absolutely. Like, I felt empowered. Yeah. I felt for me, especially having that platform and that much support behind it, it was like, this is important and this is something I'm so happy to be a part of and so proud to be a part of. And, you know, threw another log in the fire of like why I feel passionate about being in this industry.
1: I'm Tom Power. You're in the middle of my conversation with Anna Lamb, which we recorded at the Banff World Media Festival in Banff, Alberta. Anna is the star of the hit comedy show North of North, which is available on CBC and APTN and Netflix. Anna, though, made her acting debut in a movie called The Grizzlies, which was shot in her hometown of Iqaluit, even though she was born in Newfoundland and Labrador. She went on to star in the coming-of-age series Trickster before breaking out internationally in the HBO show True Detective North Country. But it's been her role in North of North that has really made Anna one of this country's brightest stars. So the show is very successful, and some say the reason the show is so successful is not just because it's funny, not just because it's heartfelt, because it's both of those things, and it also takes on the real-life issues that Indigenous peoples face in the North, but, you know, all across Canada, but in a way that doesn't feel didactic, it doesn't feel trauma porny, and this is a word that comes up a lot, feels very human, whatever that means. That's where we pick things up.
0: I think so often, you know, stories about Indigenous communities are centered around trauma, and not that North of North doesn't have a really important point of trauma being part of a lot of the different plot points in the show, but I think trauma being shown in a way that we often deal with it in our communities, which is through humor. Like, our communities are so funny.
1: So funny.
0: And so there's so much ridiculousness that happens up north. So many things that people go like, there's no way that could be possible.
1: Yeah.
0: Like in episode two or three of season one of North of North, where there's like the dump caught on fire. And people go, oh, that doesn't, like, what are you talking about? It's like, no, we in Iqaluit, we have dump Kano, which reignites ever so often, which is when the dump catches on fire and it kind of shuts the town down because of all the things.
1: Yeah.
2: Hey, Sia, what's up?
3: Hey, I just heard the dump's on fire.

0: beginning to look that way.
1: Do they know what started it?
2: Your guess is as good as mine. Heck, yours is probably even better because, like, you were the only person here this morning. I think your screen froze.
3: Because even though there is the darkness, even though there is, like, the... In many parts of the North, there is the 24-hour darkness, and it's quite heavy, and a lot of really sad and difficult things do happen in our communities. We're not defined by that. We're defined by our humanity. And North of North, I think, captures that so well.
4: Like, I thought the scene where your mom's character and NSP, they're in the church.
3: Yeah.
4: And it's one thing to read about the stain of residential schools in Canada. That scene was the scene I'm describing for people who haven't seen it, like, you know, your mom's, I'm not gonna spoil this, but your mom's kind of going through it a little bit, and her mom and this woman at the church, the pastor, they had gone to residential school together, and there's sort of these two sides. And I know people who came out of residential schools more religious, and I know people who came out of residential schools wanting nothing to do with it. And I think that in that one scene, there is all of that. There is so much nuance. There is love for the people who stayed with God, and there is love for the people who didn't. There is the gravity and the seriousness of the situation, but there's also they hate each other, and they're mm-hmm. funny, and they're making fun of one another yeah. so much. I don't even know if I have a question, but to me, like, that is the distillation of like humor and how and humanity doing something that may cause some people who might close the newspaper, turn off the news to lean in a little bit. Mm-hmm. Do you know what I mean?
3: No, absolutely.
4: And God, I hope so. I just talked for so long. I hope you.
3: No, I'm right there with you.
4: You missed it, buddy. You know, yeah, that's right.
3: I'm right there with you. I think so often in film and TV and media about Indigenous peoples, we were never allowed to be complex.
4: Yeah.
3: Because
4: yeah,
3: people didn't understand our communities enough to really see us as just people. It was always kind of, you exist within your cultural context, but outside of that, like, you are two dimensional, you know, and don't realize that we are complex people that are going to experience trauma and come away from it. You know, different people experience the same thing and come away and have completely different responses. People don't understand how Indigenous peoples can come away from something as horrifying as colonization, as horrifying as residential schools.
4: The high Arctic relocation. Yeah. Like, I mean, just the sorry, not to interrupt you. No. Please keep going.
3: No. High Arctic relocations, like, even within my own family, my family is part of the high Arctic relocations.
4: Yeah.
3: And the responses amongst my entire family are so entirely different.
4: Really?
3: It's so complex. Yeah. So it's just like, it's just the humanity of it that people can be layered and that we as Indigenous people are layered and that our communities exist in the way that so many other communities do exist. Like, that nuance doesn't just apply to kind of mainstream. Like, it also applies to our communities that people consider niche.
4: But just wouldn't it have to because you're humans?
3: Yeah, exactly.
4: You know what I mean? Like,
3: is that one
4: wouldn't,
3: thing?
4: Wouldn't it have to because you're human, you know?
3: It's so interesting to me that people kind of see the show or watch the show and they're kind of like, it's so like, it's so universal. And it's like, yes, because it's human.
4: Yeah, because we're also people.
3: So it's something that, like, you know, you answer it with grace and with poison and with a lot of like, yes, it is a universal story,
4: yeah.
3: But it's that thing where it's like, because we are also people that are also living lives that also have complicated family dynamics that also have families that are dealing with and reeling from things that they had no control over.
4: Yeah.
3: And I think the way that Stacey and Alethea creating the show and writing the show have been able to capture that with the humor, like you said, is just like,
4: yeah, it's genius.
3: It's so special.
4: Yeah. Most joyful thing, mm-hmm. but then like most challenging or strange thing about shooting the show at home.
3: Most joyful thing. It's like a coin where the most joyful thing is being surrounded by community and people that I grew up with and people I love very deeply, you know. And then on the other side of that is I have to do the most embarrassing, awkward, uncomfortable, very cringy things in front of people that I grew up with and people that I love and people that have never seen me that way.
4: Like what?
3: Well, one of the ones that I just remember.

0: over and over. And I just was like, my face was red. My voice was hoarse. I was like, I cannot believe I'm doing this.
1: And you got the CSA.
0: You got a CSA for it.
1: You got a CSA for it. Best lead performer in a comedy.
0: That's I.
1: How's that? That is the most Nunavut and Newfoundland response to that you want a CSA. Yeah, that's me. Okay. Sure. You got a question? Or,
0: what about it?
1: Congrats.
0: Thank you.
1: Meaningful?
0: Yeah. I mean, like, pretty cool.
1: For comedy, too?
0: For comedy, which is like, I never thought I'd be doing comedy. I consider myself so deeply unfunny. I think I'm quite dry. So to get a CSA for comedy was, even to be like working in comedy, I feel really like, I don't know.
1: You're funny on the show, man.
0: Thanks.
1: Plus, I don't know if you can, if you want to, we can cut it if you don't want to tell it, but you got to introduce your dad to his heroes.
0: Oh, yeah, yeah. Introduced him to Alan Hocko, who he, my dad was so excited about. He's like, Republic of Doyle. And I was like, yeah, yeah, yeah, yeah. No, he's a really nice guy. And then my dad got to meet Mary Walsh. Which
1: your dad got to meet Mary Walsh?
0: He was like shaking. Like we were at the reception and my dad goes and introduced himself to Mary Walsh and you know, he says that he's from Mary's town and he's, he says that Mary Walsh says, oh, so you know Bernie? And when I goes, oh, I know about six. Off. And my dad jumping with joy. Absolutely. He's like, Mary Walsh told me to and I was like, yeah, she did.
2: Don't try that at home, kids. Doesn't go the same way with everybody. But that's the first part of Tom's conversation with Anna Lamb, recorded at this year's Banff World Media Festival. Coming up, more with Tom and Anna. But first, some music from the soundtrack to North of North. This is the great Quebec musician Elie Sapie and her cover of Cyndi Lauper's Time After Time. The song is called Taimagnalimak.

from Elisa P. That's the song Tay Magnyalimak, featured in the soundtrack to the show North of North. You're in the middle of Tom's conversation with the Canadian actor Anna Lamb. And, well, technically you're in the middle of me telling you that you're in the middle of Tom's conversation. We're doing a little dance back and forth here, but it's a wonderful conversation recorded in Alberta at the Banff World Media Festival. Tom and Anna have been talking about Anna's acting journey, how she wasn't at all interested in acting and actually went to school at the University of Ottawa to study international development, and how the show she currently stars in, North of North, is

0: breaking the mold on the way Indigenous stories are told. Here's more with Tom and Anna, starting with a clip of the moment that I was able to see live in person when Anna won her first Canadian Screen Award.
1: And the Canadian Screen Award goes to
2: Anna Lamb.
3: This is sick, dude. This is really cool. I love North of North so much. I love it so much. It is such a hard show to make. Everyone's going to say their show is really hard to make. Our show is so hard to make. Shooting on a soundstage that was a...
4: That's Anna Lamb winning her first Canadian Screen Award for lead actor in a comedy back in May for her role in the hit CBC APTN Netflix show North of North. Earlier in our conversation, and we were talking in Banff at the World Media Festival in Banff, Alberta. You might have heard Anna talk about her tough decision around school. Like, there was a change she wanted to see in the world. The plan was to study international development. She started in the program at the University of Ottawa to do that before she realized she could actually do some of the good work through acting. And here's the thing. Getting Canadian projects made at all is very, very hard, especially the kind that shoot in the north, because there's not really any film or TV infrastructure. There's no existing sets. So when Anna won the Canadian Screen Award, she used her acceptance speech to credit the crew of North of North in Iqaluit with pulling it off at all. An award-winning show with very few resources and kind of not much history of film and TV. As we pick things up, I asked her to just talk more about that.
5: It's a community that has no infrastructure for a show of this size to be made, and basically what they had to do was create all of it. And we had our soundstage in a curling rink and so many items flown up. We had our sets flown up. And we had our grips, like Trevor Moore, who is he was head of department, a genius, being able to, you know, we had things that didn't make it on time for big set days. That if we didn't make the day, it's like, how do we regroup from that? Cause we can't get the location again.
4: Yeah.
5: And he had built body rigs, and they had this thing. It was they called it the Nunavut Arm, which is a crane built on the back of a pickup truck so that we could get wide shots of our big outdoor scenes. So it was like so much innovation into making the first season possible. And it was a huge learning lesson for season two. And season two posed so many different challenges, but to have, you know, the amount of work for people to recognize the amount of work that went into making season one happen.
4: Yeah.
5: Was validating, because it really, the fact that it exists is a miracle.
4: Does it feel like you've been able to, does it feel like the bet you made with yourself when you left school to work on Grizzlies paid off? Like, does it feel like you said to yourself, hey, I think I can do some really good work? I mean, I can answer this question, and I think other people can answer this question, but I'd like to hear it from you. Given the international reach of the show, and just given what we were talking about before, and the sort of, like, again, like the human way these stories are told by the way, humans about humans. Does it feel like that? There's a bit of a risk, to be honest, Anna, to leave that program. I bet it felt like it at the time too, and give yourself to a pretty unforgiving and risky industry, and to do it because you believe that you could do some good for both your community and for the world. Does it feel like it paid off? Do you feel like it?
5: Yeah, I think.
4: Big question, I know.
5: It's a big question. I do think it paid off. And I do think, especially after North of North, like the first season of, finishing the first season of North of North, seeing what it became, seeing how it's impacted people, and in particular impacted Inuit and Indigenous youth in how they see themselves and how they see their communities. And
4: what did they tell you? What do people, can you give me an example of someone talking to you about?
5: Well, just people like young women who have seen Siaya decide that she doesn't want the life that she has anymore, and that she is allowed to believe that she deserves more, and that empowering other Inuit women or young Indigenous women to say, I deserve more and I want more and I'm going to pursue more.
4: You've heard that?
5: Yeah.
4: People
5: who are like, I'm going to go into this industry. I signed up for the school program.
4: Come
5: like
4: on.
5: It's so, it makes me feel so tiny in the grand scheme of like,

0: what North of North is and what it truly means to people. People that have left relationships because of how Siaya decided that she didn't want that for herself anymore, and realizing that like life does go on and you can pivot, and that's okay. You're allowed to do that. Even when everybody tells you that you shouldn't be allowed to do that.
1: You
0: decide what you want.
1: So beautiful that people are talking and saying that to you.
0: So it's humbling. It's overwhelming. It's emotional. And then to see the way like Inuit youth and Indigenous youth and then just like young girls usually in general see Siaya and see themselves represent, like see kind of the people in their community represented on screen. And I can't describe what it means to them because that's what it means to them. But I don't think, because they're so young, they can't describe what it means to them either. But like little girls have cried and I'm like, it makes me emotional because it's like, that's what I wanted as a kid.
1: I was about to say, yeah, you didn't have that. You didn't have a North of North.
0: And now they know nothing but a world where North of North exists.
1: Come on.
0: And I feel so lucky that there's like little girls that look at me the way that I look at Stacey and Alethea, and how much they've changed the industry, how much they've changed what representation of Inuit looks like. To me, they are my Beyoncés. I like look at them and I am in awe constantly, seeing how much work that they've put into the show and how much of their hearts go into it. And that like literally these scripts are a window into the hearts of Stacey and Alethea. And what a privilege to be able to experience the amount of love that I've gotten to experience through Siaya, through this show, through them. I feel so unbelievably lucky, and to know that there is a tangible impact, like
1: there is real change
0: yeah. coming from a show like this. And it's really not just a show. So that alone has made me feel like every choice and everything that I've done or decided not to do was fully and entirely worth it. And my career could have ended a year ago after North of North had come out, and I would be like happy still. So I am excited for all of the things that are coming and, yeah. and what comes next, but my cup is full.
1: I bet. You know, it's a funny thing that, you know, we can spend this entire conversation. I'm so glad we did, talking about how we got to this point, but there's no real way to qualify the actual impact of it that it has on people. I'm just so happy for you, man. I'm just so happy for you. And that is so beautifully said at the end. And we're so proud to count you among the great Newfoundlanders.
0: Proud to be from Newfoundland.
1: So proud to count you as a proud Newfoundlander.
0: Absolutely.
1: I'll answer the emails from Nunavut. I really will. thanks for coming in.
0: Thank you for having me. Always a pleasure to be here.
2: I'm so happy too, both for Tom, for being happy for Anna, and for Anna. That was Tom Power's conversation with the actor Anna Lam from Banff, Alberta. You can watch all the episodes of North of North now on Netflix or on CBC Gem. Season 2 will start streaming this fall. And stay tuned, because tomorrow you're going to hear more of Tom's conversation from that Banff World Media Festival. Canadian actor Jack Inanen will be on the show tomorrow, and later this month, you're going to hear Tom's conversations with the creator of the hit show Succession, Jesse Armstrong.

I'm Ali Hassan, in for Tom Power. You're listening to Q. When was the last time you indulged in a bit of gossip? Maybe you were repeating something you swore you wouldn't. You're sharing a story from a friend.

0: of a friend. Maybe you were talking just to talk and ended up sharing a little too much. Gossip's been around since the dawn of time, and it's something we've been conditioned to think of as a bad thing. Let me tell you something. My wife and I, our entire marriage is probably built on a foundation of gossip. I don't know where we would be without it. And if that's not enough for you to consider its merits, there are two musicians from Vancouver who just wrote something that might make you think a little differently about it. Hayley Blay and Sam Lynch make up the band True Mountain Laurel. Their debut album is out everywhere on August 28th. Ahead of that, they drop by the Q studio to talk to Tom Power about the title track that's called Angel So Bad, and a little bit about why they started their band in the first place. Here's that conversation.
1: How are you?
2: So good. Really good.
1: Nice to have you here.
2: So happy to be here. Are you kidding?
1: We were talking earlier about how you, Hayley said this thing to me when you came in. It said, we're very in sync, and I thought you were maybe, but you really are.
2: Yeah. Proof's in the pudding. I love it.
1: This is really, really beautiful music. I mean, I'm not super surprised given your own individual songs, but it's really gorgeous. How did this, maybe I will just toss it out. How did this happen? How did you come together?
2: It was really fateful. Kind of something we didn't plan and still aren't really planning.
1: Were you friends before?
2: Oh, yeah. Yeah. For years. We've been friends for years.
3: Yeah. I think, you know, we're both from Vancouver and the community is pretty small and we've crossed paths with each other many times over the years. And then I actually played in Hayley's band on a tour, a pretty long tour. Mm-hmm. And then here we are.
1: But what's the "and here we are"? Like, what is the what happened that it became a real thing?
2: Well, we both were kind of in the middle of starting the writing process of our third albums. And in like the interim of that, we were like both itching to just do a little bit something. Shake it up.
3: Yeah.
2: And we went on a little writing retreat to LA together just to do it solo, separately, but stay in a house together. And every night we'd go.
1: That's Los Angeles, by the way.
2: Yeah, that is Los Angeles. California. Yeah. Okay, yeah. Laurel Canyon, all that good stuff. And we'd come home every night and just be like, that was fun, but God, it's just nice hanging out with you. Like, I feel like we could.
1: You were writing individually.
2: Yeah. And so we said, let's get back to Vancouver and book a week where we stay in your amazing home. That's now I've moved in spiritually. I haunt the house. And let's just do our own writing, co-write. Like, let's do it for fun. No pressure.
3: Yeah.
2: Let's just see what happens. Experiment.
3: Which is just something that neither of us had ever really explored before. Like writing with other people.
1: You're both very, you both write in solitude?
2: Yeah. Generally.
3: Told you.
1: You guys are talking at the same time. It's freaking me out. But what is this I read, Sam, then about, it was something I was reading about the project that said it was you push one another. It's an opportunity to push one another as songwriters. What does that mean?
3: Totally. I mean, I think we've both experienced that feeling of hitting a wall. And when it's just you with yourself, it's very easy to go, okay, well, I tried today and time to do some laundry and mow the lawn and just move on to something else.
1: When the song's not coming.
3: Exactly. Yeah. And so I think there's this element of accountability when you're sitting down with somebody and working on something that you're both equally invested in, which I think was the thing that set these songs apart, was going into it. We weren't saying, okay, let's write a song for me. Let's write a song for Hayley.
2: Yeah.
3: It was just, let's write a song. And so it's so much easier to hold each other accountable than it is to just hold yourself accountable a lot of the time. And it's also such a refreshing experience to like hold a collection of songs with somebody else, which is something that I've never done before. So for
1: people who are only listening to this on the air, they won't be able to say that Hayley and Sam have also, their hand gestures have also been the same. Their hands have been going in the same direction. The nails are not even the way your nails are painted the same, but like when Sam's been talking, you've been doing the same hand gestures that she did.
2: No.
1: And then every now and then when she was speaking, you would do this, you'd go, It's very lovely, actually. It's really lovely to see the fondness here.
2: I didn't even realize.
1: You guys are freaking me out. Hayley, talk to me a little bit about what the song's about. But my understanding is, and I actually want to drill in this a little bit because I really like this idea, that gossip, not which we are taught as children, don't gossip, maybe not all bad.
2: Mm-hmm. Gossip holds communities together.
1: Tell me.
2: Well, isn't that like a fact? Isn't there ancient communities that were like created and held and supported because people would talk about it? And that's how information was spread. And I think there's a connotation.

0: expectation that it's negative. And I think that it's okay to have a safe space where you need to vent to your pal. Mm. In our experience, yeah. It's really hard to be a perfect person.
1: Yeah,
0: there is an expectation.
1: There's so much pressure on you as a person existing in the world right now, as an artist, as a woman, to perfectly package your personhood and have it be morally pristine. And
2: to perfectly package your personhood and make it morally pristine.
0: Yeah. Five times fast.
1: You know, it's
2: what does that mean?
1: Well, I think there is an expectation that I think holds a lot of gravity when you are an artist that's making something and then sharing it publicly, but also just a person that is, like, you know, interacting on the internet, and there's this footprint that exists, and there's just the line is so thin where there's this immense pressure to just be perfect and to have every take be just exactly right, and to articulate yourself just exactly right, and don't upset anybody, and don't. And I think, of course, there are it's a spectrum, you know, that exists, and there are extremes that go beyond this. But I think we were just sort of thinking about how, in a very big way and in a very small way, it's like, you can't be perfect all the time. It's just so much. And yeah, I think with music as well, I think Haley and I had both had this experience in our solo projects that are both under our own names, where, you know, we're putting out a collection of songs, and the understanding is like, and this is who you are.
2: Yeah, it's a weird thing. You know? It's a weird thing. I've talked about this with mental health professionals.
1: Yeah.
2: It's a weird thing when you're... job is your name.
1: Totally.
2: Yeah. When the person who has the job also has your name.
1: Yes.
2: Like, is, you know, I share a name with the person who has my job, but I don't know if I'm with this person.
1: Yeah.
2: You know what I mean? Yeah.
1: Yeah. So I think in a big sense as well, we were just sort of thinking about that largely when we were writing these songs, and like how this project coming together and writing under this band name and all of that, how these songs feel like true representations of parts of us individually, but I think in writing them under this sort of understanding that they weren't Sam Lynch, they weren't Haley Blay, it allowed us to sort of explore these other parts of ourselves that still exist and did exist, and, you know, but just hold it with a little bit of a lighter touch and explore playfulness and joyfulness and cheekiness and, you know, all of those things that can feel kind of pigeonholing or something like that with your own name.
2: Yeah. I think I know what you mean. Like there's an expectation that used to just be for sort of clergy and politicians, that they lead these completely unimpugned, perfect lives, you know what I mean? And in any moment, they need to be absolutely perfect all the time.
1: Yeah.
2: But strangely, that has, through the internet, that has now been passed on to artists.
1: Yeah.
2: And I would even argue passed on to everybody.
0: Everyone.
2: No matter who you are.
1: Yeah.
2: And Haley, I think your point, which I think is well made. I had a friend of mine who went through something like this recently, where kind of the worst case scenario happened to him, where, you know, he and another friend had a falling out, and that friend sort of broke the gossip trust circle. Like, he went around to all the people and was like, he said this about you, he said this about you, he said this about you, he said this about you.
1: Yeah.
2: And I remember talking to that friend about it. We were out for a walk not that long ago, and he said to me, you know, he said, like, it's really actually intimacy. Like, I didn't mean any of that stuff.
1: Sure.
2: I don't mean any of it. It's just a way, it's like, it's a way of showing love to this person
1: that
2: I trust them to get it out, because I don't really
1: 100%.
2: Feel it. And he said that to me. And it was funny, this song came around because I was thinking about that like the social joy or the social function of gossip or talk.
0: Yeah. And if you think about the song, like, literally as a narrative, and you want to just like look at it in a little story, I think that it's the voice, the singer, the song, whatever,
1: the narrator,
0: is talking to a trusted source or a partner or someone, and they're saying, just because, like, maybe you view me as a bad person because I'm talking shit, but that's because I view you, like, this isn't an intimacy that I'm welcoming you into. Like, why do you think you need to be touched by an angel so bad? I can be a person for you. I can be a safe person for you, but, like, you're viewing it as a bad thing, and it's... sometimes it's a good thing that someone's trusting you with these secrets.
1: Yeah.
0: Secrets are secrets for a reason.
2: Yeah, and they serve a function in our society, as you said.
1: Yeah.
2: I think it's a great song.
1: Thank you.
2: It's great music. I'm really excited. I hope there's more music from you guys.
0: There sure is.
2: But I hope there's, like, continuing music from you guys.
0: Yeah. I know, we're going to take it day by day, as we've been doing the entire time. Fine by me.

That was Angel So Bad by True Mountain Laurel on Q. Haley Blay and Sam Lynch were Tom Power's guests. Their debut album is out everywhere on August 28th.

I'm Ali Hassan. You're listening to Q, and we've got time for one more song before we get out of here today. From her upcoming album, Day and Night, this is Carly Rae Jepsen with On Wires.

0: Carly Rae Jepsen with On Wires from her upcoming album Day and Night, which is expected out in September. And that is it for Q today. Tomorrow on the show, depending on what side of the internet you're on, you might have heard the term the internet's boyfriend. This is what people typically use to describe men, many of them actors, who embody a certain unproblematic vulnerability. The actors Ryan Gosling and Michael B. Jordan have all won the crown at one point. Tomorrow on the show, the internet's newest boyfriend, the Canadian actor Jack Innanen, will be here. He'll tell you how he's been able to translate his online success into a real acting career. And if you want to get in touch with the show, Q at cbc.ca is the best way to do that. 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Thank you for listening to Q. I'll see you again real soon.
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3: I'm Pia Chattopadhyay. People are taking up sewing, making their own clothes, and taking pride in saying, thanks, I made it myself. We'll look at the trend and the pushback against fast fashion and overconsumption that's coming up on the current review.
4: From CBC News, the World This Hour, I'm Mike Miles. Alberta has officially announced plans for a new pipeline that would pump a million barrels a day of oil to the West Coast for shipping to Asia. Premier Danielle Smith delivered the proposal to Mark Carney, the Prime Minister, tonight in Calgary. Carney says the Major Projects Office will begin consultations immediately. Alberta's backed off its insistence the pipeline take a route through northern BC.
5: We've agreed the best route for a new pipeline is one that goes through one that already exists, south through the Trans Mountain Corridor to our Pacific coast, the gateway to the world's fastest growing markets.
4: Smith says the new pipeline will lead to the oil sands doubling production over the next 10 years. Trans Mountain, a Crown corporation, will be designing and building the pipeline with private sector assistance from Pembina Corporation. Construction's anticipated to start in September 2027. Canada will uphold a ban on oil tankers off British Columbia's north coast. That promise, part of a multi-billion dollar agreement between BC and the federal government. Premier David Eby.
6: There is no way that we see a new bitumen pipeline going through the north of the province. The fact that tanker ban is uplifted, respected, and committed to again by the federal government in this agreement is a significant win for British Columbia.
4: The deal comes with new funding for mining, lumber, and clean energy projects. It also says BC will be compensated for environmental risks related to the new Alberta oil pipeline. Manitoba's asked the federal government to send military help to deal with severe flooding. Extremely heavy rains washed out roads and flooded streets in the Parkland region, about several hundred kilometers northwest of Winnipeg. Several communities and campsites are cut off, and in Dauphin, the hospital was evacuated after the Vermilion River rose over its banks, flooding emergency generators in the hospital's basement. Premier Wab Kanu says that shows the gravity of the situation.
7: If you live in the Parkland or you live in Western Manitoba, you know that the Dauphin Hospital is a hub. This is one of our major hospitals in the region. So the idea that we had to move patients out of there, I think, just underlines how serious this really is.
4: Around 60 patients, including a baby, were moved to other hospitals in the province. Waters have now received it in Dauphin, but there's no word on when the hospital will resume operation. A former U.S. Olympian is charged with property destruction related to Washington's reflecting pool. That pool has been

0: plagued by algae and peeling paint since its Trump-ordered overhaul. David Hearn insists he briefly touched a chunk of peeling paint during a bike ride last month. Prosecutors allege Hearn violently ripped up recently in salt sealant and was belligerent to a park employee. This morning marked the unofficial kickoff to what's being called the greatest outdoor show on earth. The Calgary Stampede officially gets going tomorrow, but today politicians turned out for the traditional pancake breakfast. Solomon Falgi has more.
1: It wouldn't be Stampede without the first flip.
2: Alberta Premier Danielle Smith is already feeling the Stampede vibe. The next 2 weeks are a celebration of Western culture and fashion, not to mention the horses and rides. But first, a hearty breakfast and a lighthearted jab at visiting Finance Minister François-Philippe Champagne.
1: And I'm going to go make sure that François knows how to flip those pancakes. We know we brought some Eastern politicians out before who weren't able to do as good a job of that, but we're going to make sure that he knows how to do it so he can take those skills back home.
2: Calgary Mayor Jeremy Farkas is already feeling the heat.
3: Oh my gosh, they usually say Stampede is not a very high-stakes event, but I think the first flip for my first year as mayor, we're in for...
2: Nearly 1.5 million people attended last year's Stampede. Solomon Volge, CBC News, Calgary.
0: Much of eastern Canada continues to swelter, with temperatures expected to hit the mid-30s today. Environment Canada issuing heat warnings from Windsor, Ontario to Halifax, advising people to drink water, stay out of the sun, and find cool areas to rest. The extreme heat could last into the weekend in some regions of the country. That is The World This Hour. For CBC News, I'm Mike Miles.
4: The weather forecast for Hamilton and Niagara, a yellow warning for a severe thunderstorm watch overnight, wind gusts up to 100 kilometers an hour. For Toronto, Hamilton, Niagara, and Peterborough and the Kawartha Lakes, an orange warning for high heat continues, temperatures nearing 37 degrees into Friday. This evening, a chance of rain and thunderstorms for Toronto, Peterborough, and the Kawartha Lakes, a low 23. And that's the weather.

0: Hello and welcome to The Current Review on CBC Radio 1. I'm Pia Chattopadhyay, sitting in for Matt Galloway. Coming up, why an increasing number of people are sewing and mending their own clothes, and some tips on where to find modern patterns. And then, podcasts on The Current. Today, the first episode of Allison After Nexium, about the Smallville actress and now convicted felon Allison Mack, and how she got involved with the sex cult. But we begin with the shaky future of North American free trade. It's a new uncertain era for North American trade. Yesterday, U.S. Trade Representative Jamieson Greer announced the U.S. will not be renewing the Canada-U.S.-Mexico Free Trade Agreement, at least not in its current form. The announcement was made following a virtual meeting between trade representatives from the three countries. Now, it doesn't mean that the deal is dead. CUSMA doesn't expire until 2036, and it remains in place as negotiations continue. If any of the partners want out, they have to give 6 months official notice. Canada and Mexico were both in favor of renewal, but U.S. President Donald Trump has regularly criticized the deal, even though he's the one who signed it during his first term. In a moment, we'll hear from a Canadian trade expert, but first, I'm joined by Stephen Vaughan. He's a former acting U.S. trade representative and general counsel to the U.S. Trade Representative's office during President Donald Trump's first term. CUSMA, or USMCA as it's known in the U.S., was signed by Canada, the Americans and Mexico 6 years ago during Donald Trump's first term. Back then, he called it, quote, the fairest, most balanced and beneficial trade agreement. So why does Donald Trump no longer like this deal?
1: Well, I mean, it was always anticipated that the deal was going to come up for renewal after 6 years. That was always clear. It was always, everybody understood that at the time. And there are issues, obviously, even that arose back 6 years ago, but certainly more issues have developed since then. And the Americans just want to update the deal and make sure that it reflects modern conditions.
0: What exactly are the shortcomings as the administration sees them?
1: Well, for example, the Americans want to make sure that Canada, you know, that China cannot use Canada as a platform to attack the U.S. market. They want to see some tightening of the rules with respect to that. They also want to see some tightening in terms of the rules of what it takes for an automobile to be qualified

0: to be sold duty-free in the United States. And then, obviously, one of the things with there's always ongoing issues with Canada regarding things like digital services, access to the dairy market, and the type of issues that, have arisen, you know, for a long time.
1: American business lobbies have been in Washington, D.C. recently urging the administration to renew CUSMA. We know that a lot of states would like to see this deal renewed. How important is a trade deal with Canada to the U.S.?
0: You know, we do a lot of trade with Canada, obviously, but we do a lot of trade with a lot of countries. And I think, you know, one of the things that you see, if you look at sort of things like, you know, what's happening with the stock market down here, overall trend in the U.S. economy compared to other G7 economies, this is a very attractive market right now. And I think investors and people of the business community understand there's going to be these negotiations with Canada. But they're looking at the bigger picture, and the U.S. economy looks really strong right now.
1: Part of the picture, though, with this free trade agreement and with Canada, the U.S. Specifically, is that our economies are very integrated, and it has been beneficial for many, many years to both countries and to Mexico as well. So I take your point that there's a lot of trading partners, but there's no real deal or an integrated market like the one we see in North America.
0: Well, I certainly don't think any other country is going to give Canada as good a deal as they have with the United States. And I think that's going to be true even after these negotiations take place. I know that Prime Minister Carney has been talking to other countries, but you sell almost $400 billion a year in U.S. dollars in goods to the United States. And I really don't think any other country is going to come close to giving you that kind of a deal.
1: So given what you said, there are many states where Canada is a leading importer of many of its goods and services. What are the Americans, do you think, willing to acquiesce on when it comes to negotiations?
0: Well, like I said, it is an unusually good deal. No one else gets the same access to the U.S. market that Canada and Mexico have. And I think that will be true even after the American concerns are addressed. It's really kind of incredible that a person in Saskatchewan gets almost as much access to the U.S. market as an American citizen living in Minnesota. We've really never given that type of access to anybody else. I don't think we're ever going to give that type of access to anybody else ever again. So it's always been a really good deal for Canada. And even after these adjustments are made, I think it's going to continue to be an amazingly good deal for Canada.
1: The U.S. Heavily relies on potash for fertilizer from Canada, as well as oil and gas. How much leverage does Canada have here in terms of any changes our government wants?
0: You know, I mean, I think it kind of depends on what you mean by what you're trying to accomplish. If I were the Canadians, what I would be trying to do is to upgrade this agreement, you know, reach a new agreement as quickly as possible, so that, you know, like you said, this integration can continue. I think the idea of getting into kind of a, you know, trying to use leverage or trying to fight with the U.S., I don't think that's going to go as well for Canada. So my advice would be the Americans have told you what the concerns are. Take the concerns very seriously. Engage. You know, if not, obviously the U.S. is in very, very active negotiations with Mexico. And you know, the Americans probably just focus more on trying to fix the relationship with Mexico.
1: Are you suggesting that we might see a bilateral deal then between the U.S. and Mexico as one alternative?
0: Well, I think that the general overall structure would stay the same. But I think what the Americans are telling each country is that if you want us to renew the deal for another 16 years, there are certain things that we need from Mexico and there are certain things that we need from Canada. Right now, I think Mexico is more seriously engaged in the negotiations than Canada is. And it would not surprise me if we saw a deal between the U.S. and Mexico before we saw a deal between the U.S. and Canada.
1: You mentioned a similar thing when you were last on this program a little over a month ago, that there's a sense that Mexico is taking these negotiations more seriously. I'm curious what makes you say that, because the suggestion would be that Canada is not taking it as seriously.
0: Oh, I don't think that's a fair comparison. I wouldn't say that Canada is not taking it seriously, but I think that the level of rigor in the talks, the level of high political engagement in the talks, the extent to which people are approaching the talks in a pragmatic manner and separating the trade issues from other political issues, all of that is going better in Mexico than it is in Canada.
1: A senior Trump trade official yesterday said that the

0: administration was not interested in prolonging negotiations with Mexico and Canada. And the quote, we need to come to a conclusion as quickly as possible. We all know that this deal stands as is for now with annual reviews. Negotiations continue. How soon do you expect that kind of conclusion to happen when you hear as quickly as possible?
1: Well, like I said, I think the administration is pushing very, very hard to get something done as soon as possible. And to me, that would be by the end of the year, if not sooner. But I think, you know, you understand enough about American politics. You know, we have midterm elections going up. You know that after next year, we'll start to get into a new presidential election cycle. And it'll probably be harder to get a deal done once you kind of get into that new period. So I think this is when the window is open. That's what USTR is telling everybody. And, you know, hopefully the Canadians will engage seriously and we'll see if we can make some progress.
0: Do you think President Trump wants a CUSMA deal, a USMCA deal?
1: He certainly wants a deal if he thinks the deal is in the best interest of the United States of America. I mean, he's made many deals over the last year and a half. They've made deals with almost every major economy in the world, including the UK and the EU. He just had, you know, very successful negotiations with China. So he's certainly open to making
0: a
1: deal.
0: Critics, though, would say those deals aren't worth the paper that they're written on, that it changes all the time.
1: Well, think about what you're asking for. You're saying that you want unlimited access to the U.S. market. Just, you want the same access to our market that you know, an American has. I mean, that's just probably not in the cards,
0: but
1: right?
0: That's been the deal for so long. We've had this kind of access.
1: I understand that in the first place, but the deal, that world is changing. And, you know, nobody in Canada expects, for example, that the U.K. is going to have the same access to to the EU market as EU countries. So, of course, it's not very realistic to expect that Canada is going to have the same access to the U.S. market as U.S. citizens. But you can have very, very good access to the U.S. market, better than anybody else has in the world and better than you have with any other country. And so it's a question about whether or not Canadians are ready to make that type of a deal or whether you want to wait and see if you could get a better deal down the road. My advice would be to try to make a deal now, because I think USTR is at the table. I think I think the administration is very serious about getting something done. And I think this is a great opportunity. And like I said, I mean, I think Mexico is really, really, really engaged on this. I think those negotiations are further down the road than the Canadian negotiations. And obviously, if the U.S. and Mexico are able to cut a deal, that's going to affect the type of terms that the U.S. will be willing to offer Canada.
0: Lots ahead, Stephen. Thank you very much. Appreciate you joining us.
1: Thank you.
0: Stephen Vaughn is a former acting U.S. Trade Representative and General Counsel to the U.S. Trade Representative's Office during President Donald Trump's first term. We reached him in Virginia. Carlo Dade is the Director of International Policy and the New North America Initiative at the School of Public Policy at the University of Calgary. I first just want to give you an opportunity to reflect on what our first guest suggested there, that things are going to change and the U.S. wants changes, and how you sort of see Canada hearing that message and what it might do.
2: That was a pretty good articulation of not just the administration's view on not just trade with Canada, but U.S. view on global trade, the America First movement view of global trade, and also large elements of the Democratic Party, as we heard from comments from the Democrats yesterday. That was a pretty good articulation of where we are. The Americans want to rewrite the rules for trade. They did this in 1971 under President Nixon. We woke up one morning to discover we suddenly had a 10% tariff from the U.S., and they're at it again. This time, more chaotic, more vitriol, and more uncertainty in the process.
0: Carlo, help me understand this part, because I think a lot of people hearing what's coming out of the administration and from our previous guest, they seem to suggest that Canada has not a ton of leverage. As Donald Trump would put it, you don't have many cards. What cards does Canada have?
2: Well, first, on things that come out of the administration, Trump is negotiating in public. This is New York or Queens real estate shark conducting negotiations. So expect a lot of public posturing. And we have to take everything the administration says, not with a grain of salt, but maybe a table shaker of salt. But, you know, in terms

0: of leverage, we are deeply integrated with the Americans, U.S. states, communities that try to trade with Canada. That is probably our best leverage. But then again, this administration has shown a willingness to deliberately and knowingly inflict harm on the U.S. economy to leverage other countries and to force other countries to comply. So the leverage we have is what we've done. I think patience, remaining steadfast, and not letting the Americans negotiate us through the public and through the media and through sound bites.
1: The patience that you talk about is being received on the American side, I think, as not taking it seriously. You heard our guests say that as well, that Mexico seems to be taking it more seriously. Can patients be confused for not seriously?
0: It certainly can be. But again, negotiating in public, if something's not going your way, you're going to spin it to your advantage, which is what I think the Americans are doing. Our patience prevented us from rushing into an agreement under the fentanyl tariffs, the IEPA tariffs, as the UK did, as the EU did, as 20 other countries, as of Friday, new country, Uzbekistan, came to terms. So our patience has prevented us from taking a good deal that we have under Kuzma and getting a worse deal, as other countries have, in taking higher tariffs from the Americans. Eventually, the runway on ragging the puck is going to run out. I think it has. And now we have to sit down. But we also need a list of demands from the Americans. They said a lot in public. But they haven't handed us a piece of paper that says 1 through 10.
1: You did hear some of the concessions, again, from our previous guest, and it reiterates what the Trump administration, things like online streaming, dairy, the quote-unquote ban on booze in some provinces. How likely do you think Canada is to acquiesce on those concessions?
0: It's going to be a negotiation and a compromise. We need things from the Americans in exchange for making those concessions. One thing we desperately need is for assurances that the Americans will limit the or restrict or constrain the power of the president, power given by Congress, to unilaterally move tariffs up and down. We have certainty in the agreement in those areas where Donald Trump hasn't interfered. But tariffs certainly has been an area for problems. And it's not just the digital services and supply management. The Americans are upset about things ranging from how we register seed varieties. They're upset with Mexico inspecting grain. They've made statements that Canada needs to clamp down on areas of the border under control of First Nations. So there are a range of issues potentially on the table that are going to be problematic and difficult.
1: Let's talk a little bit about tariffs. And there's sort of, you know, different buckets of it. There are the tariffs that Trump has imposed on many countries that Kuzma has protected Canada from that we haven't had to pay tariffs on. But then there's those sectarian tariffs, Canadian steel, aluminum, autos, energy, lumber, and more. Can you lump those in together? In other words, are those tariffs on either side of that all going to become part of an ongoing trade relationship negotiation with the Americans?
0: Yes. There are two negotiations occurring essentially at the same time. One, to tweak the agreement, do things that don't require it going back to Congress. The other is for new tariffs. This is what the Americans have done with 20 other countries who have been forced under threat of obscenely high tariffs to take new higher tariffs from the U.S. In Canada, you know, you mentioned the Section 232 tariffs, steel, aluminum, national security tariffs. Those cover about 37% or can cover about 37% of everything that Canada exports to the U.S. But in Ontario, where you are, it's not 37%, it's 58. Next door to you in Quebec, it's 55. But out here in Alberta, it's roughly 4.5. Saskatchewan, barely 4% of everything it exports to the U.S., and Newfoundland and Labrador, less than 1%. So these tariffs impact the country differently, sector by sector, which because not everyone produces autos, means province by province. And that's going to be a real issue for us going forward in our negotiations with the Americans.
1: To that point, you wrote in the Calgary Herald last week, quote, the real dilemma is that no matter

0: the outcome. Canada negotiates as one country, but feels the results as 10 provinces.
1: Yeah, that's exactly the point, especially with the sectoral tariffs. The administration has additional tariff authority that they haven't tapped yet, the 1930 Tariff Act, Smoot-Hawley Act, where they can actually officially, explicitly target tariffs at countries, colonies, and jurisdictions thereof, meaning subnationally, meaning provinces. So, yeah, this issue of the Americans being able to divide and conquer, not just with Canada and Mexico, but within Canada, is something on which we need to be on guard.
0: Carlo, we keep hearing these terms like ragging the pup, the bumpy road, the unpredictability. If you're a business in Canada or the United States, those aren't great words to hear.
1: No, they're not. Unfortunately, though, it is the most likely outcome going forward. We have a trade agreement with the Americans, one negotiated by Donald Trump. That hasn't brought certainty. We negotiated an exemption, or at least rules to constrain the use of Section 232, the national security steel and aluminum tariffs. That hasn't worked. So we're going to have to, I think, prepare for a certain level of uncertainty with the Americans. Things like diversification, improving, reducing internal trade barriers and actually enabling countries to trade within Canada. A lot of this is, or a degree of this is our own doing. Our problems with the U.S. are also our problems, our inability to build infrastructure, to move goods to other markets. So it's going to force a reckoning, not just with how we think about trade and being able to come to grips with uncertainty, but also to become more proactive in our trade policies at home, not assuming things will continue as they did in the past, but actually taking proactive measures to help businesses through this period of uncertainty and adjustment.
0: Hold on to your hats, Carlo. Thanks as always. Appreciate your time. We'll talk again.
1: Okay, look forward to it.
0: Carlo Dade is the Director of International Policy and the New North American Initiative at the School of Public Policy at the University of Calgary. 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I'm Pia Chattopadhyay.
2: I'm teaching you how to sew in less than 10 days. 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
3: Day one of learning how to cut and sew. Today I'm turning this blanket into a hoodie, and I've never sewed a day in my life. Man, it took me so long just to set up the sewing machine.
4: I bought a sewing machine on a total whim 2 years ago, and now I sew my own dream.
5: Everyone has been obsessed with my toddler pants. I will sell these for like $40, $50 a pair. I made this pair for $9.
0: $9 pants, not bad. Those are just a few of the millions of sewing videos posted on TikTok, marking a growing trend of people looking to sew or mend their own clothes. Globally, sewing machine sales are on the rise, expected to double by 2035, representing a nearly $2 billion industry. We're not talking about industrial sewing machines. These are those for at-home use, the kind you pull out of the closet and plonk on your kitchen table. And they're mostly being sold to people under the age of 45. Among them, our producer, Amanda Grant.
6: First thing we're going to do is sew the sides together. And I've learned how to do a French seam. So I have to sew the right sides out and then press it, and then sew the right sides in.
0: Well, that certainly takes me back to grade 10 home ec class. Gotta say, made a pretty amazing pair of pleated shorts. But Amanda, French seam?
2: Yeah. I gotta say, I want to see these pleated shorts. That's a complicated thing to do. Oh my gosh.
0: I think they probably, in my memory, are better than they actually were. Hey, listen, I know you're a big sewer. You're often wearing clothes that you sew. They're amazing. And this is your latest of many, many projects that you've been doing. How'd you even get into sewing?
2: Well, you know, I think like a lot of people, I initially learned from my grandmother and my aunt. I was maybe a tween. I feel like it was like a March break or something. I was hanging out with my grandmother and we decided to sew a pair of oven mitts for my mom. That was kind of the first step. But I didn't really get into sewing the way I am now at that point. They kind of taught me the basics, how to thread a machine, how to read a pattern, those kinds of things. But then once I had kids and I actually started making Halloween costumes, that's when it really took off.
0: Oh, so many people can identify with the dance costumes, the Halloween costumes. They're much better when they're homemade. So your kids were the gateway.
2: Totally. And also my most demanding clients, might I

0: so I started to make shorts and pants and things for them.
1: You know my green pants? I want shorts that are exactly like my green pants. Try to make them be the exact same color.
2: And do you want the same kind of pockets and stuff too?
1: Yes, please.
2: Okay. Is there anything else that you need?
1: Can they be white stitching like my real green pants and as close as the color as you can?
2: You guys both need new shorts for summer. What are you hoping that I can make for you?
1: My basketball shorts.
2: What are your basketball shorts going to look like?
1: The basketball pockets, but with them on the legs, too. Like here.
2: You want pockets that are shaped like basketballs?
1: Mm-hmm. Yeah.
3: Demanding, Amanda. No demanding kidding. Clients for sure.
0: Yeah, those are my sons. They're putting in their custom orders to be completed before the summer.
3: Yeah, get busy. So that's how you got started. But what's driving this rise in sewing machine sales? Because it's not just you, Amanda. As we've heard, there's many, many people. So what's driving the rise in sewing machine sales and textile arts more broadly?
0: Well, it's a real combination of things. For a lot of Gen Zs and millennials, environmental concerns are a big driver. We know the fast fashion industry is responsible for 10% of global carbon emissions. It's also among one of the top consumers of water. People are looking for an alternative way to get dressed. Also, affordability is a big part of it, right? People are looking for ways to mend and fix their clothing they already have, or maybe alter thrifted clothing to help save money. I went to actually a fabric swap this spring in Toronto where nearly 100 people showed up to swap fabric, patterns, notions, and that's where I met Beck.
4: I really love mending. I feel like all my clothes like are many years of mending layered on top of each other, and I love being able to like fix something up and not have to buy something new when everything costs $1 million now, and also like things aren't made to last anymore, but like I can intervene on that a little bit by like mending it and fixing it up.
3: So Amanda, you know, my mom sewed. She taught me a little bit, but I'm terrible. But you said your grandmother and aunt taught you. So it feels nowadays that sewing is not a skill that we actively teach anymore. There's not home ec in most schools anymore. So how are people like Beck picking up sewing?
0: Well, Beck was at this fabric swap with their friend Franca. They were looking for fabric for their next project. And Pia, I just want to take a minute to set the scene here. So the fabric swap, it wasn't what I expected. There were so many people. It was in a community center. There were these big tables full of fabric, and everyone was kind of milling about, all different ages. And there was a reoccurring theme. You know, a lot of people had learned from their families, and they passed down these skills that we've kind of overlooked.
5: I learned how to sew because I was sewing ribbons on my ballet shoes. And so my grandmother taught me how to do that. And then I've more recently learned how to use a sewing machine.
4: Definitely for me, I feel like my mom and brother have helped both of us and my roommates their partner with many projects. They've been like on call for FaceTimes like all the time, or when the sewing machine breaks down, my brother will like come over and fix it for us. So it's very much ingrained in, I think, our process, and I think, yeah, just like enjoying that legacy and the art of being able to like mend something. I'm like, I very much feel lucky to have that gift from my family.
3: Wow, I was wrong. People are still learning from their families. I love that. I love that when these traditions sort of continue. So Amanda, you told me some about the swap. There are big bolts of fabric. I can kind of just imagine like an enormous fabric store. But tell me more about it. How was it different?
0: Yeah, it was a bit of a jumble. All different things. There was organza, twills, knits, everybody kind of looking around. One of the people I met there was Pixie, and I think they sort of summed up the energy well.
6: This is great for community, and it's fun to see other people. And it's also really nice to know that I'm not the only one that has a stash of fabric at home. Someone said it was like two hobbies. There's the sewing, and collecting fabrics is another hobby. I see this whole room as it shows hope and optimism. Everybody who purchased something originally had the hope of they were going to do something with it.
0: I think I love that idea of like this fabric representing people's aspirational plans. I think I have a dresser in my basement where I keep all my fabric and pieces, and I open it up and I'm like, ooh, that would make such a great top, or ooh, that would be who knows when I'll get to it.
3: Yes.
0: But it's really fun, and that aspirational kind of perspective.
3: Okay,
0: who
3: else did you meet at this thing?
0: Okay, so one of the people I met was this young man named Isham, and he moved to Mississauga from Bangladesh and recently started to learn to sew.
7: I started seeing like a lot of clothes, and I've always been like into fashion, and I thought like I want to try to make these myself, try to challenge myself, see what I can find. So I started like just getting like patterns from Fabricland and like a bunch of other places online as well, and I was like, let me just try, see what I can do, go blindly into it. YouTube was a big thing, so it helps a lot. It does help a lot.
3: You know what, Amanda, the first thing that you said about him had piqued my curiosity.

0: Curiosity. You said he's from Bangladesh, because most of us see that made in Bangladesh on so many of our labels, of our clothes. How has that shaped Isham's perspective on the clothing industry, or has it?
1: It has. He told me it's something he thinks about a lot, especially as he considers making sewing his profession. So Bangladesh is one of the world's largest producers of clothing. Popular companies like Zara and H&M have factories there churning out low-cost garments.
2: Bangladesh is actually the second largest garment distributor in the world. Obviously, there's unethical practices over there, but like, I kind of wanted to figure out how I can blend my life here as well as back home, and kind of get inspired by like the architecture in Bangladesh, the people in Bangladesh, the villages, stuff like that. I know how much work goes into this, and I think when you appreciate the craft and the slow process of sewing, then you start to like realize how corrupt everything is. I really found that like once I started this process, then you start to resent it more, and you kind of want to change that yourself. And like whether it's a small step, but seeing how much you can change it, like getting your own little like studio, actually paying the proper wages, livable wages, I think that's an important step.
0: Oh, Amanda, once you start pulling at that thread, it just sort of starts unraveling, doesn't it?
1: No kidding, yeah. I think it's something that a lot of people who have started to sew are thinking about. I think when you pick up a garment, you look at where it's made, you look at how it's made, you think about how this would have been really hard to accomplish. That's something Candace Alvarez really found. She's a seamstress and a pattern designer based in Burlington, Ontario.
3: Before I started sewing, like, I had no idea what a good quality item would look like. And now if I buy something, I am looking on the inside. I'm looking how the seams are finished. I'm looking at the contents of the fibers. Like I view clothing completely differently now. I don't want to villainize buying clothes. I think that there's definitely a need for affordable clothing for people. Not everyone can afford to sew. It's a very expensive hobby. And I don't judge anyone for buying fast fashion. But yeah, I just am more critical of what I do buy.
0: That's interesting, Amanda, because of course there's startup costs to any hobby, in this case, a sewing machine. Mm-hmm. But I know like when you go into a fabric store, fabric is not inexpensive for the most part. You can get a couple things on sale. No one wants those patterns. But there you are. And so it seems like the cost of sewing is high.
1: It is. It can be, at least. But there's some cool ways to get around that. For example, more libraries in Canada now offer sewing machines you can borrow, or maker spaces that you can use on site. Fabric can also be really expensive, as you mentioned. I think I really wanted to make a pair of engineer pants. I'm wearing them today. And I remember going in and being like, oh my gosh, like $20 a yard. I need at least 2.5. Like I could just buy a pair of pants at that point. Although it is more satisfying, but it is easy to find thrifted fabric or vintage fabric. So old tablecloths, cotton bed sheets, or trade fabric with other people. I actually ended up getting, I think, 3 or 4 yards of engineer stripe just by trading with somebody else.
0: Okay. So, you know, back in the day, so to speak, you used to go to the mall and there would be like whatever Magic Fabrics, Fabric Land, whatever the stores were. That's where you got your fabric, and you'd go, I don't know, to Sears or whatever. God, I'm really dating myself here to get a sewing machine. But if you want to invest nowadays in 2026 in purchasing your own tools or fabrics, where can you go?
1: Okay, there is still Fabric Land. Okay. And I do think that you Fabric Land still in my head. But it is interesting because although sewing machine sales are up, finding bricks and mortar fabric stores is increasingly difficult. So the major retailer in the U.S., Joann, closed earlier this year, and crafters and sewists like really mourned the loss. There were quite a few videos on TikTok of people like holding a vigil outside of Joann's on the last day that it was open. It's kind of funny. But that has made way for a new age of fabric, pattern, and notion retailers, many of them based online. When I got into sewing, I started to follow a number of Canadian sewing accounts on Instagram and TikTok. That's actually where I met Candace, who you heard from earlier. She was a lawyer living in BC when she went on maternity leave and discovered that she loved to sew.
3: I was on my mat leave with my first son. He was about 6 months old, and I was like, it's time to pick up a hobby, because he was sleeping well. And I've always loved making things with my hands. I've always been like a creative person. And I had a friend who I met in my prenatal class who sewed, and I was really inspired by the stuff she was making. She was making her own clothes. So I bought a cheap Brother machine off Amazon, and my mom showed me how to sew a few bibs, and pretty much was immediately hooked on sewing. Like I really, really fell in love with it. I started making like garments like for myself. From then on, it was like a complete obsession. And it also kind of coincided with COVID. So I was home a lot and sewed as much as I possibly could.
1: That's a

0: common thread, actually, a lot of people kind of correlates with the spike in machine sales is also around COVID, when people had more time and were picking up hobbies. So within a few years, Candace was completely hooked. She started to dabble in designing her own patterns, making garments she couldn't find patterns for online. And that's when she actually decided to take this leap of faith to pursue sewing and pattern design full time.
1: Really? She gave up. She was a lawyer, right? She gave up practicing law?
0: Yeah, she said the timing was right and she saw a space in the pattern market for ideas, so she just took the chance. I met Candace at her home in Burlington, where it's obvious from the moment you step in the door that she's all in. You know, where you might find someone's living room, in Candace's house, it's the sewing room, fully equipped with a projector, a few different sewing machines, dress forms, and a cutting table, and her dog running through it all.
2: After my second son was born, I went on a mat leave and life circumstances changed and we ended up moving to Ontario. And from then, like, I had to quit my job anyways. And I was like, I'm just going to give this a shot, because if I don't, I feel like I'm going to regret it for the rest of my life that I didn't try. A lot of what I learned in law school and like working as a lawyer, like being very analytical, being able to boil down a lot of information into a very concise, easy to digest piece of information, like sewing instructions. I think a lot of that has like really helped me in this new career.
1: So Amanda, Candace sells patterns online. Is this a thing, online patterns? Mm-hmm.
0: Mm. Definitely, yeah. So there are a lot of tutorial videos to self-draft pieces, which I've tried, but I'll be honest, I haven't had a lot of success with that. But everyday young designers are releasing sewing patterns that you just download from a PDF. So then you can either print them at home, so you get, you know, you're kind of 8.5 by 11 and you just tape them all together into a pattern piece. Or the new thing is projector sewing. So you have a projector and you project it directly onto the fabric and cut right from there.
1: You explain that Candace's house, when you walk into the living room, come sewing room,
0: yes,
1: there's a projector. And I was literally going, does she watch movies while sewing? What is she doing? So this is not your grandmother sewing pattern.
0: No, and you know, the industry really is changing. There are a lot of fabric stores that still sell, you know, classic McCall simplicity patterns. You know the ones, you know,
1: the matching sets. Oh boy, they were that tissue paper patterns, and if you just, you don't pull them out of the package properly, they tear. Oh my goodness.
0: Exactly. Those still do exist, but these indie pattern designers have partnered with indie fabric shops to make patterns available that reflect more of kind of like the current styles that we're all coveting today. So you want a pair of barrel leg pants? Candace just released one. How about a tutorial how to make a Ghani-inspired tie top?
1: I want all these things. Yep. I don't know what they are, but I want them.
0: They're great. There's a dozen to choose from. Erin Kerr, she owns the Sewing Club. It's a bricks and mortar specialty sewing shop and school in Victoria, BC. The whole concept of the store, it's a workshop, modern, wearable, cool.
3: I kind of did this exercise trying to create the brand, and I was like, okay, well, let's plan for the future. What's like the craziest, most out there idea that I could have that this could turn into? And I drew out, okay, it's a fabric shop and we carry natural textiles and high quality sewing materials. And it's kind of like a boutique and it's like a destination. If you visit Victoria, you know, you come here and you want to stop in because it's a beautiful store. And then once I wrote all of that out, there's no way I couldn't do it, because I was just like, this needs to exist.
1: So did Erin get into sewing the way some of the others have, like through her family, or how'd she get into it?
0: No, she actually had a scrunchie brand, which is a pretty straightforward thing to sew, right? It's kind of essentially a rectangle and you put some elastic in the middle. Yeah.
1: For those who don't know, a scrunchie is that 1980s-ish hair tie thing.
0: Exactly. That, you know, piled on top of your head, all different fabrics. Her business grew. It was really successful, and she decided to open a studio space in Victoria, and they just actually celebrated their third year in business with no sign of slowing down.
3: I put up like, hey, does anyone want to learn to sew? Like, maybe that's a way that we could use our space and make a little more money. And the response was overwhelmingly yes. We had immediately had like an email list of hundreds of people that were interested in learning to sew from us that didn't have any experience with sewing or kind of wanted to get more confident. So I started doing that on the weekends. So I would work my normal job Monday through Friday. And then Saturday, Sunday, I started teaching the workshops. And I just found increasingly that was where I would rather be. I just was getting so much joy out of it. And there was so much demand for people that wanted to learn to sew that I decided to take it full time.
1: So Amanda, at the beginning of our conversation, we talked about how sewing is having this moment, and most of the people doing it are under 45. So what did you learn about the people buying patterns from Candace and shopping at Erin's store?
0: Yeah, so I mean, the clientele does skew female, but more men are taking up the craft as well. We heard some in that tape off the top there. Erin makes sure to do at least one unisex pattern workshop each month, and they're very well

0: attended. There are also a lot of people looking for a hobby they can do offline. It's really hard to be on your phone when you also have to watch a sewing machine and you're kind of puzzling through how to bind a seam. So it's a great way if you're kind of trying to unplug. You kind of have to in this situation.
1: There's definitely a lot of people that want to take their time with sewing and are into the cool kind of slow fashion movement, want to be more intentional with like what they own and have almost like a connection to it. Like I had a really nice day making this and now I'm going to enjoy wearing it. There's a lot of people that come in because they just can't find clothes that fit them. And it's such a powerful thing to be able to start from scratch or alter something that you already have and just make it fit the way that's going to make you feel good and feel comfortable. And then there's also like, it's just kind of a fun activity. We get a lot of people coming in as friends or as a couple or as like parent, child, that kind of thing. It's just, yeah, a fun kind of bonding activity to do together.
2: You know, Amanda, in this busy world where we're all having busy offs and everything is like metrics, like how long did you sleep for? Or I don't know, how long did you run for? I love this thing that I keep hearing from the people you talk to, which is this idea of coming together, of community.
0: Yeah, it's interesting because the actual act of sewing is quite solitary. You're kind of alone and you're figuring it out. And I do love it because it is a bit like a puzzle. Sometimes you kind of have to think of the end product and work backwards. But everyone I spoke to talked about how they've loved finding these creative pockets. And I mean, even these people that I talked to, a lot of them I've followed on social media for a long time. And now I've gotten to speak to them just because of this. So, you know, whether it's finding, you know, people in person at places like the Sewing Club, Erin's shop, or online sharing pattern hacks and product ideas, there is this community aspect to it. This is Candace's take.
3: It's just been really neat to meet so many different people who share the same passion for sewing. And it's been so much fun. And like, I also taught a few workshops in that. And I just love being able to share sewing with other people.
2: Amanda, you and the people we're hearing from are making us all fall in love with sewing. You have all already done that. If people are saying, I want a piece of that action, I'm feeling inspired. Where do they get started? Because I can't make your beautiful pants and I can't, I don't know, go to one of these clothing swaps and know that I need 2.5 yards of this material and it'll work better than those. So where do I start?
0: I think you can make these pants.
4: Well, will she?
0: Yes,
4: she needs
0: indeed.
4: A sewing machine.
0: It's true. So I do think it depends. You know, it's kind of like, what's your objective? Like, do you want to sew your own clothes? Is that the goal? Are you trying to sew clothes for your kids or are you trying to, you know, put patches on things? Honestly, maybe it's just because you want to save some money. I would say start with something really easy. Hem a pair of pants. You know, how many times do you buy something and they're too long?
2: Every time it's with a short person, every time.
0: Right? Or like, or same with curtains. You know, you get a pair of, you know, some panel curtains from IKEA and you need them for a particular spot. Hem them. It's a straight line. It's so easy. Or maybe you shorten a dress that you already own. Sew a tote bag, something that you can use when you go to the library, you know, take it to the beach. It will take more time than you think. That's the one thing about sewing. Mm-hmm. You think like, oh, I could do this in 2 hours. No, it will take more time than you think, but it's so satisfying when you're done. There are also a ton of people who love to sew who are eager to help. So, you know, Erin in Victoria, she says that's what she tells all the people who come through her doors looking to start their first project.
1: Don't get too emotionally attached to your first project because it's probably going to look bad. So don't focus too much on the outcome. It's more the process and building your skills. It's amazing how many people have these skills that they are like secretly hiding from you. So you can, yeah, there's a lot of probably people in your family or friend group that have skills and might be able to help you, or pop into your local sewing shop because we're always happy to help if someone brings instructions and decode or troubleshoot.
2: Well, Amanda, your love for sewing is contagious. Now, you said I can sew your pants.
0: Yes.
2: You know what else I can do?
0: What?
2: I can ask you to sew
0: my pants.
2: And I can just, hey, you've also got demanding clients, your kids who want special basketball.
0: Yeah, I haven't figured that quite out.
2: Yeah, good luck with that.
0: I need that. Thanks. I haven't quite figured out what I'm going to do, but thanks for having me, Pia.
2: Just going to let you know that Amanda sent me a picture of her pants that she made for her kid. The basketball pockets. Amazing. Amazing. Amanda's a producer here at The Current. So do you sew? How did you get started? And what do you love about the hobby? We want to hear about your summer projects and what you make of this resurgence of sewing culture. You can email us, thecurrent@cbc.ca. You're listening to The Current Review on CBC Radio 1. I'm Pia Chattopadhyay. Over the summer, we are bringing you some of the best CBC podcasts. Today, we begin with the series Allison After NXIVM from CBC's Uncover. It tells a story of Allison Mack, former Smallville actress, high-ranking member of the NXIVM sex cult, and then convicted felon. Until now, Allison Mack has remained largely

0: silent. With exclusive access to Max 3 years after her release from prison, this series follows her journey from Hollywood stardom to becoming a top-ranking lieutenant in a cult. And it explores complicated questions around complicity, coercion, and the possibility of redemption. And a caution before we begin, this story includes accounts of sexual abuse. Here's host Natalie Robemont.
1: It's a warm, muggy day in New York City in June 2021. The kind of summer day when the air feels oppressively heavy, as if it's about to smother you. And for Allison Mack, the day could not get any heavier. Allison is a famous actress, but she's famous for something else now, for being prominent in one of the most devastating cults in contemporary history. She spent 12 long years in that cult. And now she's sitting in the back of a car that's driving towards a Brooklyn courthouse. She's wearing a black dress that she's bought specifically for the court date. Her green eyes gaze ahead at what's to come.
2: The culture of my family is like, we don't dwell on what bad things could happen. We just believe that it's going to be okay. And so all the while leading up to my sentence, it was like, it's going to be okay. It's going to be okay. It's going to work out. It's going to be okay.
1: Allison is here because of her role in Nexium, the infamous sex cult run by Keith Raniere. Of all the people who've become tangled up in Nexium, she's the most famous of the bunch. The media attention on this case, and Allison in particular, has been fierce.
2: My mom and my friend Tina rode in the car with me, with my attorneys, and we got there and we parked in a place that was not out in front so that we could get a little bit of distance on the paparazzi before they came to us.
1: From the car, she sees the photographers waiting for her. Everyone has covered this case. It's international news, and a lot of the reporters are focused on Allison, the TV star. She was on the CW for over a decade, on the popular show Smallville. She played Clark Kent's best friend. Now she's fallen back to earth. She's tabloid chum. She's a target.
2: Tina was on one side, my mom was on the other, and my attorneys were in front of us. And my friend Tina was singing a song to me, like a hymn.
1: Tina is singing a nice choral song in her ear, trying to calm her down. This is something Allison's friends have been doing to ground her for this day.
2: My friend Becca had sung me a song the day before. They put her hand on my heart, and it was a song that was talking about how God is in the waiting. God is in the moments when you are just waiting, you know?
1: But the songs are no use. As soon as Allison gets out of the car, onto the sidewalk, she's like a magnet, and the photographers are metal.
2: And then, like, the paparazzi just, like, you know, came around us, and we couldn't move.
1: They stick to her, bearing down, moving as she moves, pushing towards the courthouse as one big mass. Allison gets jostled. Her hair swings forward.
2: I just put my head down and was, like, trying to listen to Tina, you know, and, like, feel my mom. And, like, my attorneys were like, you guys have to let us move.
1: Eventually, they push through. Allison enters the courtroom with her mom and older brother. Inside, the judge sits behind a tall wooden bench. He's got white hair and wears round, rimless glasses that mirror the roundness of his face. He's here to sentence Allison for her crimes.
2: I had like 15 people sitting behind me in my sentencing hearing to support me, you know. I have 14 letters of recommendation from different people, professors from my college, my pastor, the church I was going to.
1: Allison herself had written two letters to the judge explaining her actions.
2: There was this rallying sense of like, we're going to be able to convince the judge that she's not worthy of incarceration. I mean, my therapist, I think, wrote a letter that said that.
1: She hopes that she will receive no time. She's cooperated with prosecutors, and other defendants in the case have received probation. But Allison's aren't the only letters. Before the judge sentences her, he must also hear victim impact statements. Letters from people Allison has hurt.
3: I was physically injured, and it's a scar that is very difficult to erase.
4: Allison criticized everything about
3: me. The cruelty of that abuse of power and trust will be with me.
4: I have never felt so vulnerable and exposed.
1: One victim is here to read her statement in person. She gets up. She's pretty.

0: with long brown hair and almond brown eyes. She starts reading her letter directly to Allison.
1: She's like, I hope you rot in a cell for a long time, and while you're sitting at home in your comfortable house putting on lipstick, you have to know that you destroyed lives and you're a monster, and very, like, very angry, you know?
0: Allison sits stone-faced in the courtroom, holding back tears.
1: I think that I was thinking, and I still was thinking about, like, oh my God, my poor brother, you know, behind me, like, having to hear this about his sister, you know? Like, my poor mom. Like, I'm so sorry, you guys, you know? Just, like, it was more like, I can take it, like, you know? But, like, you guys, like, I'm so sorry, you know? So I think that was hard, like, just, I don't see myself as innocent, you know, and they were.
0: Allison tries to keep it together. She stands stock still, taking it in. And after the victim statements, the judge reads his 10-page decision.
1: He pointed to the fact that I seemed callous and laughed at people's pain and led people in negative directions, and that that was not acceptable, and
2: he said you capitalized on your celebrity.
1: Yeah.
2: Do you think that's fair?
1: I think that I capitalized on the things I had. And so the success I had as an actor, I think I did capitalize on that. Yeah. And it was a power tool that I had to get people to do what I wanted.
2: He says you were an essential accomplice. Do you think that's fair?
1: I think that I was very effective in moving Keith's vision forward.
0: And because of that effectiveness, the judge says Allison must serve 3 years in federal prison.
3: The former Smallville actress pleaded guilty to racketeering and racketeering conspiracy charges, acknowledging she manipulated women into becoming sex slaves for Keith Raniere, NXIVM's leader. He was sentenced.
0: Allison led women to be branded with Keith Raniere's initials on the flesh of their bodies. She was a, quote, master, overseeing women who were her slaves. She told women inside the cult that they would reach enlightenment if they did as she did and developed a relationship with Keith. For this, she has been portrayed as a villain, as the person who acted as a pimp for Keith. To some, she appeared to have been a top lieutenant. But who is Allison Mack, really? Is she a victim or someone who victimized others? From Campside Media and CBC, this is Allison After NXIVM from CBC's Uncover. I'm Natalie Robomed. This is episode 1. It started in Vancouver. I'm driving down the freeway from my house in LA to the satellite city of Long Beach, California. It's the day after Christmas in Southern California, which means it's light jacket weather. Where I grew up, back in Dubai, with my British mom, I'd be lolling on the couch making leftover turkey sandwiches. But not on this day, because I'm on my way to interview Allison Mack. I'm feeling nervous. I've met Allison a few times, but this is our first full interview. And I'm worried. I still don't know whether I can fully trust her. The highway gives way to views of the sea, where oil rigs dot the horizon. Allison lives here, down by the shore of the Pacific Ocean. I park and walk into the hotel where I've arranged to meet my producing partner on this project, Vanessa Gregoriadis.
4: Hello. Good morning.
5: Yeah.
4: Here we are at this grand hotel lobby.
0: Vanessa has covered NXIVM for just under a decade. We work together a lot, but we live on opposite coasts, so it's always nice to see each other in person.
4: I love that ring.
6: Oh, thank you.
0: We're both kind of anxious, chattering to fill the time. We've been turned on to this story by Stephen Belber, a playwright, director, and screenwriter. Stephen has done a lot of projects about convicts, and he thinks Allison has a story to tell. So he brought us on board. Vanessa also has some experience with Allison Mack. She actually wrote a story about NXIVM back in 2018, a story in which Allison lied to her. More on that later. We don't know which Allison we're going to get today. Will she tell the truth? We don't have much time to wonder. Because right on the dot, at 9 a.m., Allison arrives.
4: Hi.

0: Allison has not spoken publicly since her incarceration. She's never told her story in a magazine or a book or a documentary. She's had lots of offers, but always said no until now.
1: That's all the time we have today for The Current Review. If you'd like to hear the rest of this episode, you can find it wherever you get your podcasts. I'm Pia Chattopadhyay. 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
1: Hi, I'm Rad Simon Play, sitting in for Alamine Abdel Mahmoud. So Madonna just dropped a new album, Confessions 2. It's a follow-up to her Confessions on a Dance Floor record from two decades ago. You're going to hear if it's any good and how her sound has evolved.
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0: 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Traditional songs, acoustic sounds, hip-hop, R&B, the dance floor-filling beats of electric powwow, and everything in between. Explore the diverse sounds of contemporary Indigenous music from across Turtle Island and around the world. On Reclaimed, right after the news.
3: From CBC News, the World This Hour, I'm Mike Miles. The work is starting to get a pipeline built to Canada's west coast. Alberta's officially presented its proposal, first outlined last year, to the Federal Major Projects Office. The CBC's Stephanie Cram has details.
4: Beneath our feet here in Alberta, we stand on oil reserves valued at more than $9 trillion.
5: Alberta and Ottawa are proposing a pipeline to ship those oil reserves to BC's west coast.
4: This is transformational wealth, an opportunity neither Canada nor Alberta can afford to leave unrealized.
5: Prime Minister Mark Carney says the route the pipeline will take is one that is already set.
6: Through the Trans Mountain Corridor to our Pacific coast, the gateway to the world's fastest growing markets.
5: Richard Masson, an Alberta energy consultant, says the decision to run the pipeline along the Trans Mountain Corridor is a wise financial decision.
7: Once oil is on a tanker, the difference between Vancouver or Prince Rupert going to Asia is probably a few cents.
5: The Prime Minister says the proposal has been recommended to the Major Projects Office. They have until October 1st to decide if it is of national interest. Stephanie Cram, CBC News, Edmonton.
3: Hours earlier, Ottawa announced a deal with BC, including environmental protections for that proposed pipeline. The agreement also includes billions of dollars for BC infrastructure and energy projects. Caroline Bargoot explains.
8: This is a historic day.
9: Prime Minister Mark Carney announced billions of dollars in federal money that will flow to British Columbia. There's money to upgrade the Port of Vancouver, funding for the North Coast Transmission Line to expand clean electricity to the region. Money for a copper mine expansion and rebuilding the Massey Tunnel, a key logistical pathway.
8: And it will help transform the entire Canadian economy.
9: There's also millions in environmental protections, including money to preserve BC's whale population and habitat, the creation of a new conservation area the size of Greece, affordable childcare, and 100,000 more jobs in trade. All this seemingly to soften the blow of a new Alberta pipeline. Caroline Bargoot, CBC News, Vancouver.
3: Heavy rain flooded a number of communities across western Manitoba, triggering states of emergency, with roads and bridges washed out and some residents forced to flee. As Ian Fraze reports, the provincial government is asking for help.
10: This week, as much as 200 millimeters of rain fell in just 2 days, washing away gravel roads and damaging many others across the Parkland region. Premier Wab Kanu toured the damage by air Thursday.
11: Folks in the parkland have seen flooding before, but not like this. Not to this extent, not to this scale.
10: In the city of Dauphin, dozens of hospital patients were evacuated. Kristen Pelishock works there.
12: And staff here, their houses are underwater as well. Some of them have a lot of basement flooding, but they showed up each and every day.
10: Healthcare workers rushed to set up a temporary emergency room at a clinic. While in Swan River, around 150 homes were evacuated Wednesday. It's been a punishing month of extreme weather in Manitoba. Besides the parkland flooding, tornadoes have touched down, and the city of Brandon was drenched.

0: just days ago. The premier has asked the federal government for military help. Ian Fraze, CBC News, Winnipeg.
1: Venezuela has announced the death toll from last week's double earthquake has risen to nearly 2,600. Tens of thousands are still missing, but some of those buried under the rubble are beating the odds. Search and rescue crews from El Salvador and Chile pulling a man out trapped in the ruins of a mall. The man was working as a security guard when the quake struck over a week ago. The rescue took 70 hours. Crews sent down a tube to provide water and liquid nutrition. Canada and the Philippines have signed agreements aimed at boosting economic activity between the two countries. Prime Minister Mark Carney hosted the Philippine president in Vancouver. The two leaders reinforced their shared priorities and hope for a trade deal by the time Carney heads to a summit in Manila this November. That is The World This Hour. For CBC News, I'm Mike Miles.
2: The weather forecast for Hamilton and Niagara, a yellow warning for a severe thunderstorm watch overnight, wind gusts up to 100 kilometers an hour. For Toronto, Hamilton, Niagara, and Peterborough and the Kawartha Lakes, an orange warning for high heat continues, temperatures nearing 37 degrees into Friday. This evening, a chance of rain and thunderstorms for Toronto, Peterborough, and the Kawartha Lakes, a low 23. And that's the weather.
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1: Hey, a blast of Shequemoc punk rock dedicated to all the woulda, coulda, shoulda things we try to get around doing. That was the ripping and relatable sounds of Misha and the Spanx with I Was Gonna. I'm Jared Martineau. This is Reclaimed, your place on CBC to rock out to indigenous music from every corner of Turtle Island. And today you'll hear songs from the Cree, Shawnee, Métis, Ojibwe, Mohawk, Chippewa, Swinomish, Inuit, and Ponca nations. But first, I'm going to take you to the Gila River Indian community in Arizona. That's the homeland of the Otham Nation and the band One Way Sky. They make rapturous rhythmic rock, but their take on that sound is unique. They grew up surrounded by the sunset glow of the Sonoran Desert, and that red rock foundation gives their sound an almost cosmic connection. Here's One Way Sky with Haze on Reclaimed.

from their teeth-bearing album Bite Down. That was Montreal rockers Ribbon Skirt with Mountains. And that song, like so much of their music, blurs the lines between fantasy and reality, where confessional stories morph into poems and poems transform into seething, hypnotic, Anishinaabe rock and roll. Love that band. I'm Jared Martineau. You're tuned into Reclaimed here on CBC Music and Radio. And speaking of hypnotic visions, let's take a listen to Black Belt Eagle Scout. I want to play you the opening song from their album, Mother of My Children. You might know this one from the soundtrack to the hit TV show Reservation Dogs, but to me the song was already a work of sonic cinema. Their music feels like a self-contained world, and that world is rich with vivid imagery and a feeling of push and pull between Catherine Paul's cloud-like vocals and growling guitars that rumble up from underground. This is Soft Stud from Black Belt Eagle Scout on Reclaimed.

heavy tune from their album Dark Legacy 3. That was the heavyweight sounds of Ojibwe, Chippewa, Mohawk, punk collective Indian Giver with a snarling song whose title says it all, White Yuppie Scum. And I love the way the distortion on the guitars builds and builds all the way through that one. Everything about that song feels furious and inevitable. You're listening to Reclaimed, I'm Jared Martineau, and if you didn't know, that Velcro fuzz-ripping sound of distorted guitar has an indigenous origin story. Shawnee rocker Link Ray made it famous with his signature blown-out guitar sound like you're hearing right now on this song, Rumble. But he also wrote some bona fide funk classics. And this one comes from Guitar Preacher, a slept-on Polydor record that he dropped in 1974. Just listen to the groove on this thing. Here's Link Ray with She's That Kind of Woman.

A rollicking rock song with maritime Mi'kmaq roots. That was Echoes from the Sacred Wolf singers and producers Simon Walls. And it's the outcome of a special collaboration. Simon and Sacred Wolf didn't just want to make an album that blended powwow music with contemporary rock. They wanted to deconstruct and decolonize the process. But to honor and respect the traditional Mi'kmaq music they were working with, they took the most important step in that process. They didn't rush it. Instead, they got together in the same room to share stories and songs, and over time, that grew into the album, the Nug Mawijik, which means the people gather together. And that gathering was 7 years in the making. I'm Jared Martineau. This is Reclaimed on CBC Music and Radio. I hope you're enjoying the music today. Jade Turner is one of my favorite native country artists, and when you hear her album Breathe, you'll know why. She's got the whole package, voice, vision, captivating songs, and she transports you through the rushing rapids of rivers and the beautiful boreal forests of her home territory, the Missipaistic Cree Nation of Manitoba. Here's

Hi, I'm Adrian Sutherland from Attawapiskat First Nation. Wat Jake Miswe Ganatuk Dami. And you're listening to

This land is precious. From Manitoba, you just traveled east to the frozen far north of James Bay, Ontario. That was Mushkegwa Cree musician Adrian Sutherland with Precious. You're listening to Reclaimed. I'm Jared Martineau, and you can listen to this show right across Turtle Island on SiriusXM 169 and Native Voice 1. And let's head even further north now to Iglulik Nunavut. That's where Angela Amaralik was born and raised. Her Arctic homeland didn't just influence her sound, so did her language. Angela's a fluent Inuktitut speaker, and this song is entirely in her language. It was written for her by another Inuk artist, Joey Nauyuk. You'll hear some of his solo music after this. But first, here's Angela Amaralik with Suma Tamani on Reclaimed.

From Nunavut, that was Inuk singer and songwriter Joey Nauyuk with Inukatigagid. And that song's actually a cover. When Joey was a teenager, he was visiting a friend's house and his friend's dad had a Charlie Ningyuk CD on the table. Joey asked to borrow it and he fell in love with the music. He always related to the lyrics and they felt like something that he could see himself writing. So when Joey started to work on his own debut album, he knew he had to kick things off with a cover of Charlie's classic. I'm Jared Martineau. This is Reclaimed on CBC Music and Radio. And speaking of covers, I love hearing indigenous versions of non-indigenous classics. You might have heard Ponca Pawnee and Hidatsa musician AJ Harvey sing this one on the TV show The Voice, but I'm glad he released a studio version too. It's a cover of a Bob Dylan classic. And there's something special about AJ's version. As it swells and sways, his beautiful baritone voice brings a warmth and openness to the song. It feels like he filled it with light. Here's AJ Harvey with Girl from the North Country.

I love everything I've heard from them. That was another beautiful bloom of soft surrender from Sister Ray. They say that one is a lullaby for time past and a testament to imagination. It's about trying to capture what it felt like as a child to look ahead to the future. That instinctual determination to discover and wonder that refuses to be contained. And Sister Ray calls that a kind of bravery, a kind of magic. I'm Jared Martineau, this is Reclaimed, and I hope you've enjoyed the music and the magic today. Drop me a note to say hi. Our email is reclaimed@cbc.ca. You can find us on CBC Radio and CBC Music and across Turtle Island on Sirius XM and Native Voice One. 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

0: Travis Pereira, Spiros Georgiou, Lauren Hancock, Judas Lynch, and me. Join me again next week for more songs and sounds from across the indigenous world. I'll see you then. Hi, hi, Miigwech and Masi Cho for listening.
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4: Suzanne Wright was at home sleeping when a fire broke out at her 87-year-old mother's house. She tells us about that moment of panic and how some quick-thinking neighbors used a doorbell camera to stage a daring rescue.
5: From CBC News, The World This Hour, I'm Mike Miles. Alberta's proposed West Coast pipeline is now under consideration by the Federal Major Projects Office. And now industry partners are attached to the project. Instead of the controversial path through northern BC, it will piggyback an existing route. Olivia Stefanovich explains.
6: Critically, what we've agreed is that the time for action is now.
7: Prime Minister Mark Carney standing side by side with Alberta Premier Danielle Smith in Calgary, confirming consultations will begin immediately on the province's proposal for a new oil pipeline, following the existing Trans Mountain Corridor through southern British Columbia.
8: This route offers the fastest, most cost-effective path to expanding Canada's energy exports.
7: The new pipeline would be built by the Trans Mountain Corporation, with expertise provided by the Pembina Pipeline Corporation, in a public-private partnership with Alberta and Ottawa. It's unclear how much taxpayers would foot the bill. Under an agreement with Alberta, Carney has until October 1st to declare the proposed pipeline in the national interest. Olivia Stefanovich, CBC News, Ottawa.
5: Hours before that announcement came a multi-billion dollar deal between the federal government and British Columbia, promising to bolster environmental protections ahead of that Alberta pipeline and upholding a ban on oil tankers off BC's north coast. Premier David Eby.
9: There is no way that we see a new bitumen pipeline going through the north of the province. The fact that that tanker ban is uplifted, respected, and committed to again by the federal government in this agreement is a significant win for British Columbia.
5: The deal comes with new funding for mining, lumber, and clean energy projects. A wildfire is edging ever closer to the village of Fort Simpson in the Northwest Territories. It's just 300 meters away, but so far, crews are keeping the flames from reaching the community. No rain is forecast for the area until next week, and the village is warning residents it could take up to 2 weeks to return to their homes. Canadians are dealing with oppressive heat across much of Ontario, Quebec, and the Maritimes. The intense system is sparking heat warnings in some regions and intense summer storms in others, leaving thousands without power. Alexander Silberman has more from Montreal.
10: At a splash pad in downtown Montreal, families are trying to keep cool under the scorching sun and heat. Temperatures in the city are continuing to soar into the low 30s, with humidity making it feel like the low 40s. A persistent heat wave is continuing to grip large parts of Quebec and Ontario. Environment Canada warns the dangerous conditions will linger over the next few days. Simon Legault is a meteorologist with the weather agency. He says a slow-moving air mass from the U.S. is causing extreme temperatures to stick around.
11: The humidity is way over normal as well, so that's hard for the body to regulate temperatures.
10: The blast of heat is expected to continue to hang over Ontario and southern Quebec into the weekend, with a return to cooler temperatures expected early next week. Alexander Silberman, CBC News, Montreal.
5: Just in time for the United States semi-quincentennial Saturday, a rare surviving copy of the Declaration of Independence has been found in London. It's one of 11 copies printed in Exeter, New Hampshire in 1776 and seized later that year from a captured American ship. Graham Moore is from Britain's National Archives.
12: It is an incredibly significant document, not only

0: in the year 1776, and not only in the United States, but also around the world. We see this kind of idea, a new nation, of how you should govern a nation, of life, liberty, and the pursuit of happiness, spreading around the world through the rest of the next few decades.
1: The document was found earlier this year by a volunteer cataloging the papers of Royal Navy captains from the Revolutionary War, and it's believed to be the only one outside of the U.S. That is The World This Hour. For CBC News, I'm Mike Miles.
2: The weather forecast for Hamilton and Niagara, a yellow warning for a severe thunderstorm watch overnight, wind gusts up to 100 kilometers an hour. For Toronto, Hamilton, Niagara, and Peterborough and the Kawartha Lakes, an orange warning for high heat continues, temperatures nearing 37 degrees into Friday. This evening, a chance of rain and thunderstorms for Toronto, Peterborough, and the Kawartha Lakes, a low 23. And that's the weather.
3: Hello, I'm Karina Roman.
4: Good evening, I'm Chris Howden. This is As It Happens, the Midnight Edition. Tonight.
3: Washed out. As flooding continues in Manitoba, the city of Dauphin is under a state of emergency. And the mayor tells us the situation is the worst he's seen in 50 years.
4: Schism and blues. After an ultra-traditionalist Catholic sect ordains bishops without papal consent, Pope Leo asserts his authority by excommunicating the renegade leaders.
3: Buzzer beater. An octogenarian with Alzheimer's survives a house fire thanks to the quick-thinking neighbors who contacted her daughter through a doorbell camera.
4: All apologies. After a long wait, the UK government expresses its contrition to families torn apart by the decades-long practice of forced adoptions.
3: Putting down roots. Saskatchewan man digs deep in an attempt to reclaim the tree-planting world record he first set 25 years ago.
4: And a blot on the landscape. A Spanish family are lucky to get a valuable painting back after they accidentally left it outside their house and a guy picked it up because he liked the frame. As it happens, the Thursday edition, radio that's glad he got his 15 minutes of frame.

0: Right now, dozens of Canadian communities are grappling with intense flooding. Ottawa is still cleaning up after record-breaking rain yesterday. And across Manitoba, people have been forced to evacuate. About 30 cities have declared a state of emergency around the province. Heavy rainfall has damaged as many as 50 provincial roads and left dozens more washed out. The city of Dauphin is one of the hardest-hit places in western Manitoba. David Bosiak is the mayor, and that's where we reached him.
1: Mayor Bosiak, how closely have you been watching the sky and the weather forecast today?
2: We're hoping for sun soon, and the forecast is reasonable over the next couple of days, we believe. And we had met with the premier and the provincial representatives earlier this morning, and the long range of at least a two-week forecast looks for better weather and no significant rainfall.
1: We know a lot of the country saw extreme weather yesterday, but how would you describe the flooding you've seen over the past few days?
2: Unprecedented in the sense of the last time it was, the water was at places in our community was about 50 years ago. I was a teenager in Dauphin at the time, and we were canoeing down streets that generally never see water. And it's been 50 years basically since those same areas were affected. And we know that the rivers that feed Lake Dauphin just to the east of us come with some elevation. The water hits town pretty quick. This was a significant amount of rainfall in a very short period of time, which inundated the community over the course of a couple of hours. Equally as quickly, probably was gone from the community. So yesterday morning, I was walking in almost knee-deep water on Main Street in Dauphin, and today it's all completely dry. And we're dealing mostly now with the cleanup.
1: Well, speaking of that, so yeah, the floodwaters have receded, as you say, but where did they cause the most damage?
2: Northeast and northwest corners of our community are the low spots. And so the northwest corner of the community is a

0: along the Vermilion River, and so all of the properties adjacent to that river received some degree of flooding, either severe. And then in the northeast, we had issues related to overland flooding and some sewer backup. And so that was a major concern. We had great support from the Office of the Fire Commissioner and mutual aid societies, fire departments from the south of Riding Mountain National Park, and basically going door to door, ensuring that people's homes and people were safe. But the biggest concern after mentioning all of that is probably the Dauphin Regional Health Center. I was in the hospital this morning with the premier, and it was devastated. The basement was completely flooded. The backup power generators are down there. So when they lost power, immediately the backup generators are supposed to kick in, and they can't. And so one of the staff members today sort of described the scene as the movie Titanic, when the water was rushing down the hallways and people were trying to get to a higher level. Over 50 patients have been transferred out. And unfortunately, many of the communities that would make use of the Dauphin Regional Health Center are cut off from us right now because of the provincial and municipal road damages. Mm-hmm. The reeve of our municipality told us this morning at a meeting that they have over 200 washouts or issues that they're dealing with. And the premier and his staff were suggesting that provincial roads, he had, you know, two pages of provincial road closures, and the Duck Mountain Provincial Park, which is, 30 or 35 miles away from us, is got campers still stranded in it.
1: So you mentioned going to residents' homes and seeing sort of that situation. What are those residents and others telling you about how they're feeling, how they're dealing with all of this right now?
0: There's a level of stress. There's a level of anxiety. There's also, honestly, a level of hope. People were helping their neighbors. People were helping their friends. People were helping strangers. We had all kinds of stories of people stepping up. Because it's interesting, on the south end of our community, if you didn't know, there was a flood. On the north end, it was life as normal yesterday. There's about a 27-foot difference in height and elevation. So people are stressed, but they're working through it. We've had support from the province, and the Disaster Financial Assistance Program will be kicking in. Then when the premier was in town this morning, he announced that the province has already provided a $5 million fund for municipalities affected by this so that cash flow isn't a problem. I have every hope that the province and by extension the federal government will appreciate the damages in our area and will be willing to assist in any way they can.
1: We know there's been flooding in your city before, but as you've said, not like this. What's your sense of why it was so intense this year?
0: It's the environment. Humans have had some impact. So the impact on municipalities and provincial and federal governments is how do we change, whether it's planning rules, planning laws, bylaws, to ensure that, we don't build in flood zones, that infrastructure can handle, monumentous kinds of swings in temperature and environment. And the challenge is in old infrastructure. And it would be millions and millions, billions of dollars to be replacing, things that were built 50 or 100 years ago based on what they expected.
1: Yeah, you talked about how, yes, people are stressed, but they're also hopeful, or there was this sense of community. What are you, in the meantime, saying to the people in your community who might be feeling downhearted, frustrated, worried that this is, just the first of many cleanups they're going to have to be dealing with?
0: Potentially, yeah. And it's just be resilient, be prepared. I think that, events like this remind us to be ready. I had a situation in my house. I live close to the lake. There was water inside the dike and outside. And just a matter of having pumps available and being ready and having a generator if your power fails and those kinds of things. My father used to always tell me, he said, the sun's going to come up tomorrow and, your attitude will be determined on you, basically. People are suffering. They're dealing with stress right now. But I spent a couple hours this morning touring the community and talking to folks. And yeah, they're tired and they're dirty and they're pulling stuff out of their basement, but they're hopeful.
1: Thank you very much for your time.
0: I appreciate it. Thanks for reaching out to us.
2: David Bosiak is the mayor of Dauphin, Manitoba, which is under a state of emergency due to flooding. That's where we reached him.

0: Pope Leo is not pulling punches. In Rome today, the Dicastery for the Doctrine of the Faith declared the Society of St. Pius X to be in schism from the Catholic Church. The Dicastery is basically the Vatican's enforcement arm. And the SSPX, as the society is known, is an ultra-traditionalist group that opposes the modernization of the Church. Yesterday, they defied a plea from Pope Leo and consecrated four of their own bishops. Now, those bishops and all of the society's priests have been excommunicated, and their followers have decisions to make. Colleen Dully co-hosts the podcast Inside the Vatican and is the Vatican correspondent for America magazine. We reached her in Chicago.
1: Colleen, how would you describe the Pope's decision to excommunicate these priests and declare the SSPX to be in schism?
2: If I were to use one word, I would say decisive. This is Pope Leo acting towards this group in a way that no previous pope has done. Back in 1988, when the SSPX first ordained its own bishops, John Paul II did take the step of excommunicating the bishops who had been involved. But this goes a step further, because this is Leo saying, actually, the priests of the movement are also excommunicated, and then also any lay people who, it says, adhere to the schism, which is kind of a legal term. But essentially, this is drawing a line that other popes haven't drawn. We've seen, especially in the most recent papacies of Benedict XVI, and even under Francis, efforts to bring this group back into the fold. And that seems to be kind of no longer an interest, a primary interest of the Vatican. They say they've made their choice and it's time to move on.
1: Mm. So for non-Catholics who might not be familiar with words like excommunication and schism, what is the declaration going to mean for the SSPX's priests and the people who go to their churches?
2: Yeah, if I were to put it in very maybe like crude layman's terms, it's that their sacraments don't count. So their marriages are no longer considered valid if they're celebrated by an SSPX priest from now on. Confessions can't be heard, or at least they can hear them, but can't absolve sins, right? So all these things that are really central to Catholic life no longer have the church's stamp of approval. And in fact, they're saying that if lay people continue to participate in SSPX activities, then they are also no longer in good standing with the church. They're excommunicated. They're in schism.
1: What is the SSPX fighting for? You know, what is its vision of Catholicism?
2: It's essentially a pre-Vatican II vision. So I think a lot of people might be familiar with the fact that the Catholic Church in the 60s and 70s underwent a series of reforms that allowed the Mass to be celebrated not just in Latin, but in the vernacular. But there were also a number of other kind of openings to the wider world. So there was this idea that God is at work in other religions, that Christianity isn't the only way to have a relationship with God, right? That's legitimate. And the SSPX really rebelled against that. They still do not support those teachings. And in fact, while a lot of people would point to the Latin Mass as being kind of their primary thing that they're known for, even when the Vatican has offered them openings to celebrate the Latin Mass more widely, they've still refused. They've still insisted on holding firm in their rejection of all of those Vatican II openings. And that's been what stopped them from rejoining the Catholic Church, from being granted an official status many times over. The same kind of cycle has happened three or four times that I can think of.
1: And how big is the movement? I mean, how many priests and followers does the SSPX have?
2: They say that they have 700 priests and 600,000 members.
1: And compared to the rest of the Catholic Church, that's...
2: Which is like 1.6 billion or something, yeah.
1: Okay. Now, the media manager for SSPX, Marc-André Mabillard, told the Associated Press that, and I'll give this quote, "This excommunication extended to the faithful is brutal. We certainly have our flaws, but our main flaw today is having a leader who doesn't want to communicate with us." So what should that tell us about the relationship between the SSPX and the Vatican as it stands?
2: It's an interesting quote. So is the leader he's referring to Pope Leo, or is it the SSPX's leadership?
1: That's what I took from the quote, is that he's talking about the Pope.
2: Yeah, so this is pretty typical of how the SSPX has been talking about its relationship with the Vatican. They continue to say that

0: the Vatican is unwilling to dialogue with them. And I think it's fair to say that that's not exactly true. The Vatican offered them as recently as February of this year, they said structured theological dialogue that would be aimed at bringing the SSPX back into a regularized position with the Catholic Church. So giving them an official canonical status, a status in church law. And the SSPX refused to engage in that dialogue. So, you know, it's been offered to them and they continue to say no to it.
1: Were you surprised by this, I guess, line in the sand that Pope Leo has drawn?
0: I actually was, yeah. Some of my colleagues who I work with were not, but I was because Pope Leo has been so insistent on church unity since the moment he was elected. And I thought that that would point to, you know, him being like his predecessors, continuing to kind of make concessions in the hopes of bringing SSPX back into communion with Rome. But really what he's shown is that his vision of unity means that we all have to be unified in our acceptance of Vatican II, and that there's no room within that unity and diversity even for people who, as Leo would say himself, are rowing backwards. He has this idea of unity as all of us rowing in the same direction in the boat, and some people will go faster and some people will go slower, but we need to all go in the same direction. And he's made clear where the boundaries of that are now.
1: Now, this isn't, as you mentioned, the first time the SSPX has appointed bishops and had them excommunicated. In 2009, Pope Benedict tried to bring some of them back into the fold and lifted the excommunication of their bishops. So knowing that there's been this sort of back and forth and these different ways of approaching it from different popes, where could this fight go from here?
0: I think that this really complicates any efforts now for SSPX to come back into the fold. They did make clear, the Vatican made clear this morning that they will make any effort to allow lay people who want to leave SSPX and come back into full communion with the Catholic Church, that they're going to have the local nuncios, that's the papal representatives in each country, set up procedures for making that happen. So they want to make that as easy as possible. But, you know, lifting a declaration of schism and lifting an excommunication is something difficult. It can only be done by a pope or by a central Vatican office that approves it. And obviously, once you have the question of schisms thrown in on top of that, then it's really a question of how do we officially reconcile these theological differences between this group and what the Catholic Church says is necessary to be Catholic now.
1: Well, I really appreciate your time. Thank you so much, Colleen.
0: Thank you.
2: Colleen Dully is the co-host of the podcast Inside the Vatican and the Vatican correspondent for America magazine. We reached her in Chicago.

0: Suzanne Wright was fast asleep at home in Leicester, England, when she was jolted awake by the nonstop buzzing of her phone. When she got up to check it, she found herself looking at video from the doorbell camera at her 87-year-old mother's house. Video of a group of frantic neighbors desperately trying to get inside.
1: Hello? Hello? What?
2: You need to come out, there's a fire. You need to come out, there's a fire.
1: A fire where?
2: In the back of your house. You need to come out now.
1: Right.
2: Quick.
0: That's Suzanne Wright talking to her mother's neighbors after they noticed the house was on fire. Stephen Smart is one of those neighbors. We reached him and Ms. Wright in Leicester.
3: Suzanne, when you woke up and saw and heard this knocking on your mother's door, did you immediately realize how serious things were?
1: I actually believed that neighbors or somebody was having a party and the guys were on the front in shorts messing about. And then, almost immediately, that was followed by Dean across the road saying, "You got to get out, there's a fire." And that was when realisation hit. And I was in a state of shock. My husband jumped out of bed because he heard the word fire. Nobody was quite sure where the fire was. Obviously, they're at the front of the property.
3: Mm-hmm.
1: And the fire was going on at the back. So nobody knew whether it was in the house at that point or not.
3: Stephen, what about you? When and how did you know something was wrong?
4: Because it was about half 11-ish at night. I was asleep and my wife seen like a glare out there.

0: a blind in the bedroom, and she looked out, thought, she didn't think it was the house on fire, she thought there was something in the garden was on fire, and she just woke me up, and I had a quick look. So I literally threw some shorts on, some flip-flops on, and ran out on the front.
1: And Suzanne, so you're realizing at this point that there's not a party or burglary going on, you're trying to get dressed, and they're asking... What, how to get in the house? Can you tell us what you did at that point?
2: I directed them to the key safe. They managed to get the keys. And then I lost visual completely. I had audio and no visual. So I didn't know whether they'd gotten into the house or not at this point.
1: And what was that like? I mean, what went through your mind when suddenly now
2: awful.
1: You're...
2: awful. Awful. And I was saying, have you got them? Have you got them? And somebody said yes. And... I was blind to what was going on. My husband and I were by then in the car racing over. So it was Lisa, which is Stefan's wife. She was calling the fire service. She was, then she said, I think we might need an ambulance. And my reaction was, you're joking. Because at this point, I still didn't know how bad this fire was. And then my fear was, because I know my mum, she's an 87-year-old, extremely prudish, little tiny Irish lady. She's 4'10" and nobody has ever seen anything below her neck or anything above her ankles. And the thought of them waking her in bed had me really worried. I said, please, please make sure she's covered up. So the things I was saying were relatively trivial in the moment. And now in hindsight, I'm realizing what these amazing people were going through. How ridiculous that line was.
1: I'm sure they appreciate that you were flying blind at that point. Stefan, at what point did you decide that you had to go inside? And was there hesitation?
0: I wasn't scared at all. It was just, I just knew I needed to get something to cover my face, to cover my mouth, my nose. I thought as soon as I can find something to put over my face. I was always going to go up there, whether somebody went up there first or I went up there first. It didn't really matter. I was always going to go up there and help. So,
1: how bad was the smoke?
0: Yeah, upstairs, it was, well, if you see the house now, you don't realise that there was a lot of smoke. If you see the walls, even just on the stairs, how bad the smoke was. But in the back bedroom, I thought she'd be in the back bedroom for some reason. I just went in the back bedroom. And no one was in there, and that room was literally full of smoke. And that's because the fire was coming from that way. And luckily, she was in the front bedroom.
1: And Stefan, what was her reaction when you woke her up?
0: She looked at me a bit strange. Obviously, nobody would want to be woken up by a stranger in your own house. So, but I know she can't hear very well. So, whether she could understand what I was saying or not, I'm not 100% sure. But all we did was. Well, I probably did shout out to say it's a fire and we need to get you out. But I gather that the room was starting to fill up with smoke anyway, so I gather in her own head that she knew there was a problem somewhere.
1: And Suzanne, how is your mother doing now and what state is the house in?
2: The state, the house is absolutely shocking. Upstairs, the walls are very black, etc. But I still kind of thought that this will be all right. It just needs washing and this will be all right. My mum is, she, after the event itself, didn't really remember. She doesn't remember the fire. She said, I don't even know how this happened. I don't even smoke. She's never smoked in her life, but she was so, all she could do was connect a fire with smoke.
1: Do we have any idea of how the fire started?
2: We don't, at this point, we still do not know. We know that there is no blame anywhere. There is, but they're trying to get to the bottom of it. My mum is extremely confused. She's staying at my house and she just keeps saying to me, so what time are you taking me home today? Now, she's been to see the house 3 times in the last week. She's been inside the house and it makes her very, very sad and in the garden, but only for a moment. And then it's forgotten. Mm-hmm. So in some ways, the Alzheimer's is a blessing right now.
1: Have you had a moment to wonder what might have happened if these neighbours had not and Stefan hadn't jumped into action?
2: The answer to that is my mummy wouldn't be here. And I know it doesn't take many lungs full of smoke. And that's it.
1: And Stefan,
2: you would just pass away.
1: Stefan, how does it feel to hear that?
0: Yeah, it makes me feel sad. And I mean, I didn't do it for any publicity or anything. I've not done it for that. I've done it to save someone's life. I mean, we've

0: I'm finding framing to be increasingly difficult. It either feels really junky, or it's complicated, or it's expensive. And so in this video, I'm going to be pulling out a bunch of art that I collected, that I thrifted, and I'm going to be reframing those in thrifted frames, and I'm going to show you my tips and techniques for getting an expensive, high-end look with minimal cost.
1: That's a YouTube guy named Andrew who has a channel called Reissued, and he is right. Framing art, whether it's a gorgeous photograph of two Shetland ponies wearing cardigans or some stupid junk that doesn't have Shetland ponies in it at all, is a challenge. It's so hard to find a decent frame. Most of them are ugly and uninteresting, or ugly and too interesting. But last weekend, while Andres Hurtado was visiting Seville, Spain, he stumbled upon a nice frame just leaning against a wall. That frame surrounded a painting that was pretty decent, considering it had no Shetland ponies in it, but he really liked the frame, so he took it. Meanwhile, a family from Seville was having a terrible realization on their way to a beach vacation. They had accidentally left their extremely valuable painting leaning on a wall. They had meant to take it with them, I assume to keep it safe, or they wanted to take it snorkeling, I don't know for sure. The point is, the painting was by Joaquin Sorolla, and it was worth around 150,000 euros. But by the time they got back, as you already know, due to the deft way I've unspooled this narrative, it was gone. Before long, Andres Hurtado knew what he had grabbed that day. He did some research on the painting and called an auction house. But before he could put it up for bids, he read the news and saw an article about the shocking theft of a Joaquin Sorolla painting in Seville. So he did the right thing. He called the police, explained that he had it, and that his heist had consisted of just, like, picking it up. Now the family is lounging in the sand with their painting or whatever, and Mr. Hurtado is out one cool frame because he revived the lost art of returning lost art. Here's Metric with Art of Doubt.

0: For the family of Maltese journalist Daphne Caruana Galizia, justice has been a long time coming. Ms. Caruana Galizia was murdered in a car bombing in 2017 after investigating and reporting on corruption among high-level business figures and government officials. And yesterday, the trial of Jorgen Fenech, the man accused of ordering her murder, finally began. Over the years, six other men have been prosecuted in connection with the murder. Five were convicted. One was given a pardon after he testified for the prosecution. Corinne Vella is Daphne Caruana Galizia's sister. She's been attending the trial. We reached her in Malta.
1: Corinne, after so many years, what was it like for you to sit in court yesterday and see Jorgen Fenech finally stand trial for ordering your sister's murder?
2: Well, it was pretty much like many of the other days I've been there because it's been so many years. But yes, it is a tremendous relief to actually be there and see an impaneled jury and the trial finally underway. Because it's been such a long time and there've been so many mishaps, so many delays. It's such a relief to see it happening. You know, delayed justice is always a problem. Seeing the trial is a great relief.
1: In speaking of relief, then we do know that five men have already been convicted for the car bombing that killed your sister. Can you explain why it's so important for you to see Mr. Fenech in particular face justice?
2: Well, he is the man that we believe commissioned and paid for Daphne's murder. The hitmen, the men who have been convicted, were three hitmen and two bomb suppliers. They're people Daphne never knew. But Mr. Fenech was involved in major projects in Malta, and she was on the trail of those projects. So we believe this is the reason that he had her killed.
1: Because he is one of Malta's wealthiest businessmen. So maybe could you expand a bit on that? Remind us, please, why, according to the prosecution, did he allegedly want to have your sister killed?
2: Well, the prosecution is currently laying out its case. What we do know is Mr. Fenech was involved in public-private projects. He had close links to government. He had a lot staked on a particular project, you know, his reputation, business interests, and so on. And Daphne was on the trail of this major project, and she, along the way, she discovered this company called 17 Black. She published a cryptic post about it without mentioning any names of owners and so on. But obviously, at that point, Mr. Fenech must have realized she had discovered something and was possibly on his trail. And of course, he being at the center of everything he's involved in would have known much better than she was just how close she was to getting to the truth.
1: And on day one of his trial, in terms of your sister's murder, I understand the jury heard about a meeting and an offer of cash. Can you tell us anything about those allegations?
2: The middleman in the murder, someone who's a state witness, what he has said is that he was asked by Mr. Fenech to meet Mr. Fenech at a restaurant called Blue Elephant, which is in the hotel which Fenech's family operates. And that's where he asked this man to organize the crime. And

0: asking price apparently was 150,000 euros. And that was to be divided between three men who are now convicted of being the hitmen in Daphne's murder.
1: Okay, now we should obviously point out to our listeners that Mr. Fenech has not been found guilty yet. This has not been, these allegations have not been proven in court.
0: He has pleaded not guilty,
1: And he has yet to present his defense. As we know, the prosecution is laying out its case first. But his legal team has also argued that the extensive publicity around the case has jeopardized his right to a fair trial. Now, given Malta's small size and the attention that your sister's case has received, do you think it's possible for a jury to weigh the facts impartially?
0: Well, there have been other jury trials before, and they have succeeded. I mean, Daphne's case is high profile by definition. And of course, you know, that does create issues of, you know, objectivity and so on. But jurors are questioned before they are empaneled. And there is a process by which they are filtered out for any possible conflicts of interest, any possible biases. And that includes, incidentally, biases against the victim herself. Because remember, Daphne was very high profile and there was this terrible campaign to dehumanize and delegitimize her. So you see, that is also important for the victim in this case.
1: Why was your sister so willing to take the risks that she did in order to report on corruption among the most wealthy and powerful in Malta?
0: She would say something, considering you have to document what's happening. I mean, she did not set out to say, okay, I know what I'll do. I'll go and investigate corruption. It is something that came her way because of the work she was already doing. I mean, her beat was local politics. And by following local politics, you know, who's in power, who's not, who's getting which ministry, who's got connections to whom, that kind of thing, she found she was on the trail of massive corruption. And, you know, that led her into discovering massive crime. And she wrote assiduously about that, consistently, you know, joining the dots across multiple storylines. You know, stories get pushed aside, but she wasn't working like that. She was actually joining the dots across a whole network, reporting on different storylines, but they were always converging in the same place. This massive power station project was one of her biggest stories yet.
1: But she wasn't willing to look away. I mean, she kept going.
0: No, she wasn't. She kept going, yes. She did keep going. But that's the way she worked. You know, if she was onto a story, she did keep going. Nothing was going to stop her.
1: Do you think her reporting and her murder have led to lasting change in Malta or will lead to some kind of lasting change?
0: That is what we hoped. But so many years later, we are still waiting for changes. We see a lot of problems, but I work for a foundation that was set up in Daphne's name, and it works on anti-corruption. It is incredibly difficult to even get recognition that there is a problem.
1: On a personal note, what will this trial, regardless of its outcome, mean for you and your family, you know, who have fought for justice for your sister for so long?
0: The trial's outcome is a big part of what it will mean to us, because securing a conviction is really, really important. It has been very difficult to sit in silence for so many years, not be able to say what I really think. So anything less than a conviction would be really disturbing, because it would mean that the state is not able to contain that crime.
1: I really appreciate your time today. Thank you so much.
0: Well, thanks for calling.
2: Corinne Vella is the sister of murdered Maltese journalist Daphne Caruana Galizia. We reached her in Malta.

0: Last month, the Church of England issued a formal apology for its role in forced adoptions. The practice of coercing unmarried women into giving up their children went on in the UK for decades. Vic Fielder's mother was one of those women, and Ms. Fielder has long been an advocate for those affected. She shared her reaction to the church's apology with Neil in June.
1: Vic, what did that apology, those words, give you today?
2: Unfortunately, very little. It barely refers to adoptees. It only really speaks about mother and baby homes, when mother and baby homes were only a part of the whole Christian adoption machine.

0: they don't mention the role of the clergy. It's weak. They could have said so much more.
1: Were you surprised that they didn't say what you wanted and what others wanted and needed them to say, or were you bracing for something that fell short?
0: I was bracing for something that fell short because they didn't engage with survivor groups. Mm. Oh, I'm much more hopeful about what will come from the government. I think that the government have commissioned inquiries and they've taken a lot of evidence in. The last particular Education Select Committee really did take on board the survivors' testimonies.
2: Well, today that official apology from the government arrived at last, delivered by Prime Minister Keir Starmer in the House of Commons.
3: Mr. Speaker, many were made to feel ashamed, and that came through very, very powerfully in the discussions I had this morning. Silenced and unworthy of care or dignity. Children grew up believing that they were unwanted. Young mothers were told that they were immoral and that their babies would be better off without them. And again, as they told me this morning, that lasts a lifetime and has a huge impact. Anne Lloyd Keane, here in the gallery, and of course formerly of this House, described to the Education Committee how she was stitched without anaesthetic and said, and I quote, that she was told, "You will remember the pain because you've been a bad girl." Mr. Speaker, many of those harmed in this way feel a gut-wrenching sense of shame, and Anne and others have said that stayed with her and that she still feels it today. And I know that this apology will not be able to lift that completely. It will help a little, I hope, but it won't lift it completely. And today I say to Anne, to everyone here in the gallery with us, to all those impacted and affected, wherever they are in the country, and there are many, many thousands of them, including some who still have not been able to speak about what happened to them to this day. And I hope that this statement, this apology, perhaps gives some of them the confidence to speak about what happened to them, because it will help in a small way. But I say this, the shame is not yours. The shame was never yours. The shame is ours. And I say that on behalf of the whole country. I say it to every single person impacted. We are deeply and profoundly sorry. We see you, we hear you, and we are truly sorry. I commend this statement to the House, Mr. Speaker.
2: UK Prime Minister Keir Starmer speaking in the House of Commons in London today.

0: Whatever comes of Alberta's proposal for a pipeline to the West Coast, one thing was made very clear today. Tankers will remain banned off BC's North Coast. The future of that ban has been a major concern in BC since Alberta and Ottawa signed a memorandum of understanding in the fall, paving the way for a new pipeline. Standing alongside BC Premier David Eby this morning, Prime Minister Mark Carney reaffirmed the North Coast tanker ban, which undercuts any potential pipeline project in that region. The commitment is part of a new multi-billion dollar resource projects deal between Ottawa and BC. Here's some of what Mr. Carney and Mr. Eby told reporters this morning for the record.
1: I'll refer back to the Premier's comments, which recognize the constitutional arrangements in Canada, which recognize a good faith undertaking, but also which recognize a series of expectations around any proposed pipeline, the tanker ban remaining in place, proceeding with carbon capture associated or other emission reduction measures associated with that, and full partnership and consultations partnership over time with First Nations, so Section 35 equivalent partnership, all positions that the Government of Canada has support and has supported from the start.

0: the Premier may wish to add.
1: Thank you. I want to reflect on the fact that the federal government was under no obligation to sit down with us to talk about the pipeline. This is an area of federal responsibility under the law. We learned this the hard way on the last pipeline. And so the decision to sit down with us, to hear British Columbia's concerns, and to ensure that as best as possible we found a path forward on British Columbia's interests while respecting our North Coast, was, in my opinion, a sign of leadership and a commitment to collaborative federalism, to a Canada that works. The position of British Columbia has been very clear. There is no way that we see a new bitumen pipeline going through the north of the province. The removal of the tanker ban and the compromising of multi-billion dollars of private sector projects. The fact that that tanker ban is uplifted, respected, and committed to again by the federal government in this agreement is a significant win for British Columbia. We have anxiety about the impact of any new pipeline project, period, on British Columbia's coast, which is why in this agreement there are very clear safeguards in place around spill protection, around British Columbia's participation. We know our legal position. We understand it. And we commit in this document to engaging when and if a pipeline proposal comes forward in good faith if these commitments are adhered to. And that is what this agreement is about.
2: For the record, that was BC Premier David Eby, and before him, Prime Minister Mark Carney, speaking to reporters this morning ahead of today's update on Alberta's pipeline proposal.

0: Some people look at an empty field and just see an empty field, bleak, uninspiring. But Kenny Chaplin sees possibility and a chance at glory. In 2001, Mr. Chaplin pulled off a feat that was impressive athletically and environmentally. He planted over 15,000 trees in Saskatchewan in 24 hours and set a Guinness World Record along the way. Then for 20 years, Mr. Chaplin was out of the woods, figuratively speaking, until another Canadian came along and planted just over 23,000 trees in 24 hours in Alberta in 2021. So this week, Kenny Chaplin arrived at an empty field near Buena Vista, Saskatchewan, with thousands of jack pine seedlings to reclaim his title. We reached him in Regina.
1: Kenny, how many jack pines were you attempting to plant to break the record?
2: I was attempting to plant 24,000 jack pine seedlings.
1: And how many did you manage?
2: I managed just under 17,000. I think the count was 16,926 or 62, something like that.
1: Gosh, so that's a lot of trees, but not quite the record you were going for. What stopped you from getting to that point?
2: I'm 56 years old. Maybe I can blame it on that. I'm not sure. You know, I'm closer to 60 than 50, but I just actually plan to plant the trees the way a tree planter thinks, which is in a linear fashion, straight ahead. And you usually space about 5 to 6 feet apart, sometimes 8 feet apart when you're planting on a clear cut. And the uniqueness of this situation was that it's a community forest. And the concept was to create more of a forest-like look to it. So I wasn't restricted to planting in a linear, straight-ahead fashion, but I could plant the trees, you know, a foot apart, 6 inches apart, 2 feet apart, and make it more random and organic.
1: Doing it that way then, does that slow you down or actually makes it go faster? Just for those of us who are not experts in tree planting.
2: It made me go faster, but it wasn't really the concept in my head when we started.
1: June
2: 30th. Yeah, so I was getting behind. I actually started, and within the first hour, I think I was at like 900 trees an hour. And I was like, well, I got to speed this up somehow. And so I changed out the tree planting bags that I was wearing because the ones I had on were sitting on my hips. And it was actually what I think was detrimental because in the end,

0: my body gave out because my back was so sore. The sacrum on the back was so tired out. And I think it was because that initial couple hours where I had these bags on without shoulder straps. And so I switched over to a set of bags with shoulder straps. I was still going every 6, 7, 8 feet. And then my brother and a friend of mine just said, Kenny, there's no density requirements here. Like, you don't have to put them 6, 8 feet apart. We can put them closer and closer and closer. And once I took off the bags and realized the spacing was much easier, I started hitting like 1,050, 1,100 trees.
1: But I guess you're saying that adjustment came a little bit too late because you already had the pain and you're already behind.
0: Yes. I was a little bit behind. The pain was there now. It set in. And by 2:30 in the morning, I was like a walking zombie. I just mentally and physically, I could hardly.
1: Still 900 trees an hour. That's nothing to sneeze at.
0: Thank you. Yeah. Oh, no.
1: No,
0: it isn't.
1: I understand there were folks from the community that were there to cheer you on and help you a bit. What were they doing to help out?
0: That was incredible to see. They would have this ongoing, go for it, keep going. That's really well done. Keep going, Kenny. Do you need anything? Do you need water? Do you need anything to eat? It was an outpouring of support that I wasn't expecting. You know, it became an event. Like, the original intention was my brother and I. That was the narrative. It was just the two of us out there, but it would have failed miserably if it was just the two of us. The support of having people there was meant everything.
1: That's lovely. I mean, I think a lot of people are probably wondering if you're going to try again at the record.
0: No. It, you know, in hindsight now, it means more to me of what we've accomplished with this community than the record does. The record's kind of an individual, yeah, rah, rah. But what we've done here is more of a community thing.
1: Yeah, what is it about tree planting on this level, with or without a record? And if you're not going to go for it again, but you do want to obviously go back and finish what you started, what is it about tree planting at this level that makes it so rewarding?
0: Well, I think mentally, I think in my soul, it means a lot to me to be planting trees. Like, I've planted almost 3 million in my life.
1: Wow.
0: And we all know it's good for the environment. We all know it's, in theory, good for the logging industry. They need to replenish their clear cuts. I physically feel like I'm 20 years old, and that is because of tree planting. It, you know, nothing taxes your body and your mental stability or mental clarity like tree planting does. You're out in a clear cut by yourself all day to actually be quiet and sit with yourself and sit with your thoughts. So I come back physically fit. I come back in my head, you know, very clear on where I'm going. And I come back financially better off, certainly, than I started.
1: The forest you planted near Prince Albert for your 2001 record, what's it looking like right now?
0: Oh, I enjoy going to see it. I go every year once or twice. It just chokes me up to see if it's 20 to 25 feet tall, all the trees. And it's just off the highway. And so it's an easy, you know, drop in. But to walk through it, hey, there's something magical about walking through any forest. But to walk through a forest that you know exists because of your hands is really significant. I go there and I just spend some time every year.
1: Well, I really appreciate you telling us all about it. Thanks so much.
0: I appreciate your time and thank you.
2: 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He's in Regina. We're now at the end of As It Happens, the Midnight Edition. 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
3: From CBC News, the World This Hour, I'm Mike Miles. Alberta has officially announced plans for a new pipeline that would pump 1 million barrels a day of oil to the West Coast for shipping to Asia. Premier Danielle Smith delivered the proposal to Prime Minister Mark Carney Thursday evening, and Carney says the major projects office will begin consultations immediately. Alberta's backed off its insistence the pipeline take a route through northern BC.
4: We've agreed the best route for a new pipeline is one that goes through one that already exists, south through the Trans Mountain Corridor to our Pacific coast, the gateway to the world's fastest growing markets.
3: Smith is predicting the new pipeline will lead to the oil sands doubling production over the next 10 years. Trans Mountain, a Crown Corporation, will be designing and building the pipeline with private sector assistance from Pembina Corporation. Construction is anticipated to start in September 2027. Hours earlier, Ottawa announced a deal with BC, including environmental protections for that proposed pipeline. The agreement also includes billions of dollars for BC infrastructure and energy projects. Caroline Bargoud explains.
5: This is a historic day.
6: Prime Minister Mark Carney announced billions of dollars in federal money that will flow to British Columbia. There's money to upgrade the Port of Vancouver, funding for the North Coast Transmission Line to expand clean electricity to the region, money for a copper mine expansion and rebuilding the Massey Tunnel, a key logistical pathway.
5: And it will help transform the entire Canadian economy.
6: There's also millions in environmental protections, including money to preserve BC's whale population and habitat, the creation of a new conservation area the size of Greece, affordable childcare, and 100,000 more jobs in trade. All this seemingly to soften the blow of a new Alberta pipeline. Caroline Bargoud, CBC News, Vancouver.
3: Manitoba's asked the federal government to send military help to deal with severe flooding. Extremely heavy rains washed out roads and flooded streets in the Parkland region, about several hundred kilometers northwest of Winnipeg. Several communities and campsites are cut off, and in Dauphin, the hospital was evacuated after the Vermilion River rose over its banks, flooding emergency generators in the hospital's basement. Premier Wap Kanu says that shows the gravity of the situation.
7: If you live in the Parkland or you live in Western Manitoba, you know that the Dauphin Hospital is a hub. This is one of our major hospitals in the region. So the idea that we had to move patients out of there, I think, just underlines how serious this really is.
3: Around 60 patients, including a baby, were moved to other hospitals in the province. Water's now receded in Dauphin, but there's no word on when the hospital will resume operation. Thursday marked the unofficial kickoff of what's being called the greatest outdoor show on earth. The Calgary Stampede officially gets going Friday, but Thursday morning, politicians turned out for the traditional pancake breakfast. Salim Jarfalji has more.
8: It wouldn't be Stampede without the first flip.
9: Alberta Premier Danielle Smith is already feeling the Stampede vibe. The next 2 weeks are a celebration of Western culture and fashion, not to mention the horses and rides. But first, a hearty breakfast and a lighthearted jab at visiting Finance Minister François-Philippe Champagne.
8: And I'm going to go make sure that François knows how to flip those pancakes. We know we brought some Eastern politicians out before who weren't able to do as good a job of that, but we're going to make sure that he knows how to do it so he can take those skills back home.
9: Calgary Mayor Jeremy Farkas is already feeling the heat.
10: Oh my gosh, they usually say Stampede is not a very high-stakes event, but I think the first flip for my first year as mayor, we're in for...
9: Nearly 1.5 million people attended last year's Stampede. Salim Valji, CBC News, Calgary.
3: Much of eastern Canada continues to swelter. Environment Canada issuing heat warnings from Windsor, Ontario to Halifax, advising people to drink water, stay out of the sun, and find cool areas to rest. The extreme heat could last into the weekend in some regions of the country. That is the World This Hour. For CBC News, I'm Mike Miles.

0: the World, a news magazine program featuring stories and music from around the globe.
1: As Russian missiles rain down on Kyiv, residents of Ukraine's capital mourn the casualties and carry on.
2: It's not breaking Ukrainians, it's making us more determined to continue fighting.
1: I'm Marco Werman. Also, after 4 years of war, we ask what's next for Russian President Vladimir Putin and what he calls the special military operation.
3: Everybody wants it over. However, everybody understands that it's going to be Putin's decision.
1: Plus, during the World Cup, selling official merch is big business. It also feeds a big demand for knockoffs because
4: the official stores are very overpriced.
1: And Filipino Americans find their groove and their heritage with a new take on their parents' music. All that and more today here on The World. It was dark when the missiles began to fall on Kyiv. Russian forces started firing on the city in waves last night. It continued into the early morning. The attack destroyed several residential buildings and forced thousands of people to take shelter in the city's subway system. Anastasia Zharska witnessed the missiles fall at 4 this morning. Speaking to the Kyiv Independent newspaper, she said, "It's like a lottery every time. You sit there and wonder, will it happen today or not? And when the missile hits somewhere else, you think it seems like today, luck is on your side, but someone else was not so lucky." Now at least 20 people are dead, adding to what is already the deadliest spring since the Russian invasion 4+ years ago began. Maya Mihaluk lives in Kyiv. Maya, how are you doing today?
2: I don't even know how to answer that question. I guess I should say good, all things considered. Good in Ukraine means alive. Everybody is exhausted, sleep deprived, but the main thing is we're alive and a new day continues.
1: Indeed. Well, can you tell me about what you were feeling and thinking as these waves of missiles were falling on Kyiv last night?
2: Well, I cannot say this is anything new to us. Unfortunately, it has been our reality pretty much. Well, if not daily, at least weekly, we get hit pretty hard by massive missile and drone attacks. So it continues to be scary no matter how many times you've heard this. And this last night, every region of Kyiv was hit.
1: Your family, your friends, are they all okay this morning?
2: Yes, all our family, our friends are okay. Some have lost windows in their homes, but at least everybody is alive. That's the main thing.
1: I mentioned earlier, Maya, the residential buildings around Kyiv. Can you tell us a bit more about what has been hit and where and what the city looks like right now?
2: Well, Kyiv is a big city, so I don't want you to imagine the whole city in ruins, but right. With a massive attack like we had, more than 500 drones, 74 ballistic missiles. I think at least 20 high-rise buildings were hit in different regions. Also, one of the ambulance points, one of the, I guess, ER, one of those locations was also hit. So the rescue was ongoing under the rubbles of multiple buildings. Yeah. Not much hope that you'll get anybody alive, but the rescue is continuing. There are some kids also missing.
1: What was the feeling and mood in Kyiv this morning as people started to really see the impact of what happened last night?
2: Well, Marco, like I said, it's nothing new to us. If anything, people just get up and they go to work, go to coffee places to get their cup of coffee and just keep going. There's definitely, there's tiredness, but there is no desperation. It's not breaking Ukrainians. It's making us more determined to continue fighting.
1: Yeah, I mean, what you say about, you know, this is kind of, we're used to this. I've been seeing videos of Kyiv from last night with smoke billowing across parts of the skyline. And in the foreground, mm-hmm. a slow crawl of commuters in traffic on their way to work.
2: Yeah.
1: It's pretty remarkable. Are there efforts to rebuild anything despite the ongoing conflict?
2: Oh, yeah, of course, everything. That's the thing with Ukrainians over these years. We're not living in the rubble. We just get together like ants or bees. And we rebuild and we just get angrier and more determined to keep fighting. And of course,

0: Putin is also angrier right now because Ukraine is doing a pretty successful job of doing middle strikes and hitting the oil refineries. That is probably also contributing to the viciousness. But on the other hand, we cannot say it's retaliation because they're doing it routinely. They're doing it every 9-10 days. As soon as their missiles are out of the missile factory, they're hitting us. So even if they frame it as retaliation, it's not necessarily the case.
1: Yeah, we'll be talking about what's going on in Russia a little later in the show. I have to say, Maya, it's not impossible to imagine more nights with strikes of this kind on Kyiv. You've got young people around you, too, a young girl, a newborn grandson.
0: Mm-hmm. Yeah.
1: Despite, as you described it, the odd normalcy of all this, how do you prepare them and yourself for more nights like these?
0: With kids, our granddaughter was born 3 weeks into the big invasion. And the first few years, she was not very much aware what was happening. We were trying to protect her with not showing our reaction, not showing any fear. But now she's 4.5. And of course, she's aware. She's aware of the explosions and the sound of air raid would get on anybody's nerves. So we see more insecurity, more fear creeping into her with all this, and that is heartbreaking. Our newborn grandson, he's just 2 months, so he's at that stage where he's not so much aware. But for us as adults who are, you know, protecting them, it is, for me as a grandmother, it's heartbreaking to see the kind of world they arrived in and how broken and how dangerous it is. And I think just for parents, it's overwhelming sense of how do we protect them in a situation where you cannot control this.
1: Maya Mikhailuk is a resident of Kyiv. We reached her today following Russian missile strikes on the city last night. Maya, to you and yours, you take good care. Thank you very much.
0: Thank you. Thank you, Marco. Thank you.
1: As we just heard from Maya, not everyone is convinced it's fair to call last night's attacks on Kyiv retaliatory. But that's what Russian officials say they were, retaliation specifically for Ukrainian strikes on Russia's oil facilities. The Kremlin has long downplayed the effectiveness of Ukraine's long-range drone campaign. But this week, as photos and videos of long lines at Russian filling stations circulated on social media, President Vladimir Putin publicly acknowledged that the strikes are creating problems and a certain shortage.
2: Интересах отечественных потребителей временно введен полный запрет на экспорт бензина и авиакеросина.
1: He said the Kremlin is considering a full ban on exports of diesel. It seemed like a turning point, so we reached out to Nina Khrushcheva, who is in Russia. She's a professor of international affairs at the New School in New York and the great-granddaughter of Soviet leader Nikita Khrushchev.
3: I wouldn't just imagine that this is the end for Putin and Russia is losing the war. Putin says that all the goals are going to be achieved and so people would just have to be patient. In fact, probably he's more even confident that he was correct in doing that. As for the Russians, that was never really popular. It's basically an army of soldiers of fortune. I mean, they tried a bit of a mobilization and it didn't work out. And so people have paid money to go into the war. So everybody wants it over. However, everybody understands that that being Putin's decision to start it, it's going to be Putin's decision unless something goes horribly wrong to end it. But we just heard from German Greif, who is the chair of the Sberbank, the largest, most important bank in Russia, who said that everybody in Russia every moment thinks about the end of the war. So that we're hearing more and more from his entourage, from Putin's entourage, that the war really needs to be done soon enough.
1: I wonder about that confidence you mentioned as we see what's happening with the fuel shortages and the economy in general in Russia. How widespread are those fuel shortages now? What have you actually seen?
3: They're widespread. I mean, in the morning, even at 5, at 6 in the morning, probably the shortest line would be half an hour and sometimes it would be 2 hours wait. If that goes into the fall, I think we are going to see probably more unrest, more disillusionment, probably much greater pressure on the Kremlin to start trying to end the war.
1: At this point, though, I mean, does it suggest that the war is

0: is affecting the daily life of pretty much every resident of Russia.
1: Absolutely. And it has been going on with the, not just only the oil refineries they're targeting, actually. Many more people are dying. People in Moscow region are dying, which is very new because on the border with Ukraine, a lot of people have been dying from Ukrainian strikes. But now it's much deeper into Russia. So, yes, the war has come deeply into the country. And there's elections, the municipal and parliamentary elections are happening in September. And so the Kremlin is very eager to make sure that the problem really doesn't become like a snowball and people are get deeply disillusioned before September, because then the Kremlin may be in trouble.
0: I'm wondering, Nina, how we know that people from Moscow are dying. Are there videos?
1: No, we know it from the news. I mean, there's a few days ago, there was a six-month-old child died in the Moscow suburbs. They are dying in Russia as well from Ukrainian strikes. And so for Putin, that is even more confirmation that he was right to start the war, because it's Western weapons that are hitting the Russians. And so in this sense, Putin actually has better propaganda than it was before.
0: We hear a lot about stalemates in this war, but not much about whether Putin still has a checkmate that he can turn to. Does he still have meaningful strategic choices at this moment?
1: I don't think Putin has much choice than to ultimately end it. My fear is the more you push him into negotiations, the more he escalates. And it's unclear what kind of escalation, but we saw it last night in Kiev, and that kind of escalation may continue.
0: If that is a reality on the ground, what does success look like for Putin politically?
1: He says Donbass, the Donbass region is very important, but what is in that? And actually, you hear this question in Russia quite often now, what is in this Donbass land that is buried there that is so important for another hundreds of thousands of soldiers to be killed to get there?
0: Well, you mentioned earlier the commentator who said that many Russians are hoping the war ends soon. Is anyone surrounding Putin able to make even a symbolic effort to challenge him on this?
1: Nobody has challenged him, and they probably after 4.5 years, they challenge even less, because the security apparatus, what I call the collective KGB, in this 4.5 years have been incredibly strong. And so everybody's afraid to challenge him, because arrests can come at any moment to anybody.
0: If we think back to 4+ years ago, before this war began, what sort of changes have you seen in Russian society? What has shifted?
1: Now, economy is not doing well. The lifestyle is much lower than it used to be. There is logistic problems. There is traveling problems. There is airports are being attacked by Ukrainian drones every day. So they're being closed. All airports in Russia now at least have once a night the danger to be closed. So things have changed. I mean, Russia, it was a reasonably rich, well-to-do country before the war. Now it's a country that is trying to overcome the war and hopefully will not get destroyed completely.
0: I was going to ask you a basic question. Are Russians less supportive or more supportive of the war? But maybe the question ought to be, are they more or less willing today than 4 years ago to voice their opinion about the war?
1: They were never supportive of the war. It's still unclear where the Russians are willing to go en masse to protest in the streets and the squares, because the security apparatus really got very, very strengthened during this 4.5 years. And it is very scary, because they may be ready to shoot if there are really mass protests in the streets.
0: What does all this mean for nationalist sentiment in Russian society? Has it increased or made it less attractive?
1: Even the very Kremlin-connected poll started showing that Putin's reputation is going down. And the more they not acknowledge the problems, actually the more reputation is going down. And that's why this fuel crisis is important, because if the officials do not start telling the truth, what people see at the gas stations, then it is possible that by the fall, this kind of discontent may turn into something much more dangerous to the Kremlin, much more public to the Kremlin. In my time, this is the most dramatic moment.
0: Nina Kuscheva is a professor of international affairs at the New School in New York. She spoke to us today from Russia. You're with the world.

0: This is The World. I'm Marco Werman. Mexico is on a roll at the World Cup. The team has advanced the round of 16, beating Ecuador 2-0. It is the country's first knockout stage win in 40 years. It's stories like these that help FIFA and its sponsors sell billions of dollars worth of merchandise. But official gear can be expensive, so counterfeit soccer gear is booming globally, and authorities are cracking down on both sides of the Atlantic. From Mexico City and Barcelona, the world's TV's Isaiah and Jerry Haddon bring us this report.
1: After Mexico won its first three games, green became the unofficial uniform of Mexico City. Actually, Mexico's jersey is the world's best-selling national team shirt, according to Adidas. But when I ask fans where they got theirs, many point to the same place.
2: De Tepito, 100% Tepito.
3: Ah, creo que de Tepito.
4: De Tepito.
1: Tepito is Mexico City's legendary Barrio Bravo, a defiant neighborhood where the market runs on bargains, bootlegs, and just about every knockoff product imaginable. And these days, the hottest item is fake soccer jerseys.
5: ¿Qué precio tiene la de la selección?
6: Esta manga larga, 400.
5: Y manga corta, 350.
1: One vendor offers a Mexico jersey for 350 pesos, about $17. She calls it a clone, a near-perfect copy of the original. Vendors here sell two versions, this higher-quality clone and a cheaper version known as the Chinese one. That one is about $12. The official one is over $100. It's excessive, says Javier Conde, a shopper in Tepito. Who can pay for that? It's a week's minimum wage in Mexico. We help ordinary Mexicans, says the vendor. Most buyers know the jerseys are not official, but for them, the alternative is not buying one at all. Mexican authorities are trying to stop that trade. In April, officials raided Tepito. They found four sophisticated warehouses with reinforced doors, security cameras, and industrial elevators. Officials seized about 80,000 counterfeit items worth nearly $1 million.
7: Está relacionado con defender marcas que se encuentran relacionadas con la Copa Mundial de Fútbol de la FIFA.
1: Santiago Nieto, head of Mexico's Industrial Property Agency, said the raids are meant to protect brands including FIFA, Adidas, and Nike. After a legal process, the merchandise is destroyed. But the crackdown is not just about the World Cup. Mexico is facing pressure from the U.S. over intellectual property enforcement that's ahead of a review of the North American Free Trade Agreement, or USMCA. And Tepito has long appeared in U.S. complaints about trademark counterfeiting. So the World Cup is giving the Mexican government an incentive to show they are taking enforcement seriously. Still, the jerseys keep finding their way back to shoppers. Not only in Tepito, but in markets and street stalls across the city.
8: Se supone que somos anfitriones y pues el mundial no es para todo tipo de gente, ya es como más.
1: We are supposed to be the host, says Rafael Villa, but the World Cup isn't for everyone. At least, he says, a cheap jersey lets him be part of the celebration. For The World, I'm TV's Isaiah in Mexico City.
9: And I'm Jerry Haddon.

0: in downtown Barcelona. If you think $100 is a lot for a soccer shirt in Mexico, let's pop into an official Football Club Barcelona store for some comparative shopping.
1: Pedri's going for about $130. Lamine Yamal, over $200 for the t-shirt. Crazy prices.
0: Crazy, but for a lot of Europeans, worth it. Alexander, a young tourist from Poland, is just leaving the Barca store with an official jersey of his countryman, Robert Lewandowski. Its price, $211. Alexander, who's here on vacation with four friends, says for him, authenticity is everything.
2: I personally think that the official stores are very overpriced, but if someone is a big fan of the club, then it's definitely not wasted money and it's worth it for a fan of the club. But if someone doesn't really care if it's original or not, then the shirts on the streets aren't really that bad.
0: The shirts on the street here go for around $25, like in the Tepito market in Mexico. But unlike in Tepito, these days in Barcelona, finding the street sellers is next to impossible because the police are cracking down.
1: On just about every single major square here in Barcelona, there are the local police parked on their motorcycles, just hanging out, keeping an eye on things. And that's all they need to do to keep the illegal sellers away.
0: But this is cat and mouse. The moment the police leave, the sidewalk sellers will be back. So authorities have been going after the supply chains.
3: Ha incautado más de 66,000 camisetas de fútbol falsificadas de las selecciones y clubes que están.
0: Spanish police recently raided warehouses in 15 cities, seizing 66,000 fake World Cup soccer jerseys worth millions of dollars. This was welcome news to Gerard Guillou. He's the director of the Spanish Association for the Protection of Trademarks. It represents big sportswear makers like Nike, Puma, Adidas, and others.
4: Golpe brutal a la economía. Y en Europa, según los últimos datos también de la WIPO, solo en tres sectores.
0: The counterfeit clothing market really undermines the economy, Guillou says. Spain's and all of Europe's. Anytime the police can put a dent in the illicit business, his clients win. But there is something, Guillou says, they are not happy about.
4: Es uno de los grandes despropósitos de la normativa actual. Hoy en día muchas marcas.
0: It's absolutely absurd, he says, but Spanish law says that the same brands that are the victims of these crimes are obliged to pay for the storage of the fake clothes seized by police. The legal reasoning? Since the big brands have so much to gain by seeing the counterfeiters prosecuted, they ought to help cover the pre-trial costs. The police say someone needs to help. They have run out of room in their precincts. Instead of evidence rooms, they need evidence warehouses. One thing Guillou and the police do agree on, consumers themselves are part of the problem.
5: Cuando éramos pequeños, pues teníamos una equipación de fútbol nos duraba pues 10, 11 años.
0: Spanish National Policeman José Luis Gómez was involved in the recent raids. He says, when you were a kid, you had one soccer jersey. You wore it till you outgrew it. Today, he told Spanish Radio Cope, young people want the German shirt and the Spanish and the English one. Soccer shirts have become so popular. They're at the center of this summer's coolest fashion trend. It's called Blokecore. Soccer shirt up top, shorts down below.
6: With the temperatures rising, the jorts and jersey combo is a staple. Especially with the 2026 World Cup being this summer, it's kind of a no-brainer as to why Blokecore will be trending. And I feel like
0: this is a guy named Shaquille Winter hawking it on Instagram. Never mind that to the untrained eye, Blokecore looks basically like laundry basket casual. It is all over the internet, as are the cheap counterfeit shirts whose sales, like in Mexico, are booming during this World Cup. For The World, I'm Cherry Haddon, Barcelona.

0: It wasn't like the independence movement decided, okay, now we're going to move into some more physically disruptive things and we'll set up barricades and burn cars and burn tires and smash buildings and so on. It really was a spontaneous uprising.
1: David joined us today from Christchurch, New Zealand, to put this week's election results in context and started by describing the difference between the indigenous Kanak people and settlers.
0: The indigenous Kanak people are Melanesian and their origins date back thousands of years. The islands were colonized by France in 1853 as a penal colony and then for mining and for settlement. And since the post-Second World War period, Kanak people were finally allowed to move freely, eventually given the right to vote in the 1950s. It was pretty cruel colonization. But for quite some time now, they've been less than 50% of the population. Vast majority have been in favor of independence. And on the other side, there's just over 50% of settlers. There's white settlers that had come, and then there's other settlers from all the other parts of the French Empire.
1: Well, the pro-independence side in New Caledonia is up against the loyalist camp, largely concentrated in the south of the territory, I understand. They want New Caledonia to remain part of France. Who are these people and what motivates that position?
0: There's a segment of these people who are descendants of the early people who were sent from France for the penal colony and then subsequent migrants from France. They've lived a position of privilege in this sort of settler colony, although it's still part of France, and they just want this place to be part of France. And because the French government also want to hold on to this land, they have been backing the settler population who have been raised on a pretty awful diet of racism. And now they're just became basically a big mix of all of these different ethnic groups now that have come from all over. Actually, in recent years, there's been more of the non-Kanak people who have come over to the side of independence as well. So the divide that used to be there of Kanak for independence, non-Kanak, not independence, has changed a little bit in recent years too.
1: Right, the Pieds Noirs are associated with Algerian history.
0: From the Algerian history, yeah. And there's just been a sense of superiority and a power over Kanak people.
1: Well, as you said, this divide has been apparent for years. Most recently, we saw major protests and unrest across New Caledonia in 2024. Remind us what triggered that violence.
0: Sure. Prior to that, there was another big period of violence in the 1980s, and the resolution of the violence in the 80s was an agreement between French government, who still rule the place, and the independence movement about a process of so-called development, and at the end of that, there'd be a vote on independence. And there were to be three referendums, and if the vote eventually went for independence, the deal was that then there would be independence. But that was right in the middle of COVID, and so there was an attempt to try and get it postponed. France rammed it through. The Kanak people boycotted it, expecting that there would be another chance to discuss this and have it at a time when it would be a proper vote. And France just said no. That was a third referendum. You know, there was a 4% voter for independence because there was a boycott. And then France just said, okay, well, that's it. Well, we're not interested in independence anymore. And they tried to just close the whole thing down. And then after decades of there being no violence, there was another outburst of violence, as you said, in 2024. And what we're seeing now is a sort of spillover from all of that.
1: So the basic question that the election in June was, does New Caledonia stay with France or go independent? France has a number of overseas territories or départements. That's a point of pride for the country, as you suggested, by what motivates the loyalists in New Caledonia to want to keep the connection with France. France is also swimming against the tide of history. Generally, how does Paris feel about letting go of New Caledonia?
0: They kind of pretend that they respect Kanak people's rights and they make these various pronouncements at various times. But the reality is they want to hold on to it. When at the end of those three referendums, when 2023, 2024, when Macron came and Cornu, the defense minister, came, and they were going, you know, okay, so the question of independence is over, and now France is here, and it's in the Pacific, and it's locked up with the forces of good, you know, like

0: the US and Australia and UK and New Zealand, and we hate China and all of this very strong geopolitical statement. So France really, really wants to stay there. There's also a whole issue which has come more into focus with the leverage between China and the US over rare earths and raw materials and so on, that the strategic value of all the minerals in New Caledonia is also particularly important. So France definitely is very keen to stay there.
1: The French government is not ready to let New Caledonia go. How likely is independence for the territory? Is there energy that could make this happen in the next decade, or are we even further away than that?
0: Look, it's hard to say. The independence movement is as strong as it's ever been, even though there are now different groups. But the determination to want independence is solid and is growing, if anything. The challenge at the moment is that a resolution needs some intervention with the anti-independence population, some reassurance, some confidence building with them that the French government has to do. It's been accepted by the United Nations Decolonization Committee that this is not an internal issue for France. It's an issue of decolonization. And as the colonial power, France has a responsibility to manage this process properly. The trouble is that it's never acted in good faith. And the compounding trouble is that just as the whole political direction and leadership in mainland France is just snarled up in a big mess.
1: David Small is a senior lecturer at the University of Canterbury in New Zealand. He joined us today from Christchurch. The U.S. federal government says that since President Trump returned to office, 2.2 million immigrants have self-deported. The government's own data show that number is considerably lower, according to the Center for Migration Studies. Safe to say that whatever the real number, self-deportation is a decision made by a large number of people. GBH's Sarah Betancourt got a closer look at what forced self-deportation looks like, and she followed one family in Boston who had less than 72 hours to leave the country.
2: 10-year-old Catherine Melgar is describing the things she's taking in her backpack the day before she leaves home and flies to Honduras, a country she's never been to, but where she'll soon be living. We're in the Brighton apartment Catherine shares with her mom, Margarita, and her 20-year-old sister, Damari. Margarita was given two options last Friday when she met with ICE agents for a regular check-in: be detained immediately or self-deport on Sunday.
3: He said, if I wanted to leave the country, I could. But if I said no, that I didn't want to leave, they would immediately detain me in that moment. I'd rather leave than be detained, because they said it could be days, weeks, months, years.
2: Margarita fled Honduras 12 years ago with her two eldest daughters after dealing with gender-based violence from men in her life. She claimed asylum in the U.S., but her attorney missed a series of filing deadlines and didn't tell her when her asylum application was denied. With a new attorney, she tried appealing to the highest relevant court, the Board of Immigration Appeals, and tried for a stay to stop her deportation. But last Thursday, that stay was denied under what she says was pressure from the Department of Homeland Security.
4: She's going back to Honduras, to a country that is dangerous for women and girls. And they are deporting her daughter, who is a U.S. citizen. That's very unfair.
2: That's Patricia Montes, executive director of Centro Presente, the East Boston advocacy group that's driven Margarita to ICE check-ins. The State Department has a long-standing travel advisory for Honduras, asking tourists to reconsider going there due to issues like violent crime, rape, and human trafficking. Nevertheless, Margarita is being forced to go back, and she's taking Catherine with her. The situation has left the whole family in shock, including Margarita's daughter, Damari, a sophomore at Simmons University, who'll be staying behind.
5: We fight really hard for my mom's case, comply with everything they said to us. Like, we never ran away. It was really hard to know that no matter how much we were trying, they didn't care.
2: After the family gets the news that Margarita had to leave, things moved quickly. Margarita gets Catherine's records from Boston Public Schools. They pack up 12 years' worth of belongings, and Margarita quits her restaurant job and a separate pastry position at Flower Bakery.

0: Valkyrie, a role she loves. Damari says the situation feels impossible, but she's doing her best to keep it together.
1: So if I'm not okay here, then it's my family that's going to be affected. So I need to make sure I'm strong, and I need to make sure I don't get depressed, because if anything goes wrong with me, then my mom and my little sister are not going to be okay.
0: She says the thought of going home to an empty apartment has left her gutted. She's never spent more than 2 days away from her mom or from Catherine.
1: I get home and I can tell my mom what happened. I can hug her and tell her I had a really bad day at work. I can ask my little sister to paint with me because she loves painting. She loves art.
0: Margarita feels the weight too. She and Damari try to protect each other emotionally, but speak honestly when apart as they get ready for the ride to Logan.
1: Ay, no, ella está destrozada. Yo, eso es lo que más
2: she is devastated. That is the thing that worries me because she is so close to me. The truth is, since we found out we're leaving, we haven't slept because we can't.
0: As they pack up their apartment, little sister Catherine tries to cheer her family up, carrying her cat Midnight over to her big sister and putting him in her lap. Midnight will be staying in the U.S. with Damari.
3: I'm still like, she's staying with my sister, and that's good because I don't want my sister to be alone.
0: At dawn on Sunday, the family is at Logan. There are no pre-TSA restaurants where they can share a final meal, so they sit on a bench for an hour, talking, hugging, and crying. Then it's time to leave. Damari watches as her mom and little sister go through security. Then she stumbles back through the terminal, hugging her chest as she cries. For The World, I'm Sarah Betancourt.
4: If you drive through the desert in northern Mexico toward the border crossing at Nogales, Arizona, you start to see stretches of green punctuate the brown earth. That's where fresh produce worth billions of dollars a year is harvested and constantly moved into markets across the U.S. It all comes in tariff-free, but whether that remains the case is now in doubt. Negotiations over extending a U.S.-Mexico-Canada free trade agreement have stalled, and for farmers south of the border, that is a big concern. From the Fronteras desk in Hermosillo, Sonora, KJZZ's Nina Kravinsky has more.
5: It's shady under a canopy of vines at the Pozo Manuel table grape vineyard north of Hermosillo. Jose Manuel Chavez, who leads a group of field workers harvesting these fruits, shows me how he perfects a freshly picked bunch of pale green grapes.
6: Uvas que están un poquito dañadas por el calor.
5: He snips off any grapes that have sun damage. As temperatures slide toward 100 degrees, workers sweat even under the shade of the grapevines overhead. There are rows and rows of vines like this on this 1,400-acre vineyard. It's one of Sonora's largest in a state where table grape production is big business. During the harvest season, Pozo Manuel can pack up to 60,000 boxes of grapes a day, the vast majority destined for the U.S.
7: We send grapes to Costco and Target and Walmart and Sam's and Whole Foods.
5: Alejandro Villaseñor oversees production and says the grapes dangling on the vine above us will most likely be across the border in Arizona by tomorrow. From there, they'll be shipped to different parts of the U.S.
7: We are harvesting in a period of time of the year where there's nobody harvesting but us.
5: Sliding into a U.S. market hungry for grapes in the weeks before California starts producing has allowed this operation to grow. At the peak of the season, more than 1,000 migrant workers from further south in Mexico live here to tend the fields. Last year, more than $275 million worth of fresh grapes passed from Mexico into Arizona, tariff-free thanks to the U.S.-Mexico-Canada trade deal that the first Trump administration negotiated to replace NAFTA. Now, USMCA is up for its first mandated review, 6 years after going into effect.
8: I don't know that I'm going to renew it because, to be honest with you, the United States does much better. Hey, we don't need anything that Canada has. We don't need anything that Mexico has, but they need everything that we have.
5: That was President Trump last week, ahead of a July 1st deadline for the countries to decide whether they'll stay in the trade pact, make changes, or withdraw completely. 3 decades of free trade between the U.S., Mexico, and Canada have shaped how Americans eat, says agricultural economist Daniel Sumner.
9: Canned fruits in the United States, which have gone way downhill, whether it's peaches or pears or you name it, because people have access to fresh berries and other fresh fruits year-round, grapes year-round.
5: The USMCA is now likely

0: to go into months, if not years, of negotiation. Farmers are used to dealing with a certain level of uncertainty, like weather and consumer demands.
1: The political uncertainty is harder. And right now we're dealing with a set of politicians that are seemingly unpredictable or maybe even creating uncertainty on purpose.
0: These negotiations are happening at a tense time for the U.S. and Mexico politically. The U.S. recently indicted several Mexican officials accused of aiding drug cartels, and Trump has made cracking down on criminal groups in Mexico a political goal.
2: Mexico and Canada have to consider that every single thing that comes out of the administration's mouth right now is extremely important and they should take very, very seriously.
0: Jaime Chamberlain is a produce distributor in Nogales, Arizona, who buys produce from Mexico to distribute in the U.S. While trade negotiations could be a way to get more than just a good price on table grapes, Chamberlain says ultimately the U.S. and Mexico still need each other.
2: We cannot feed our own domestic population. We need each other to feed each other.
0: Back at Pozo Manuel, Villaseñor agrees that the U.S. and Mexico are too intertwined to fully extract from one another. But tariffs would likely mean higher prices.
3: The ones that are going to suffer that will be the consumers, sorry, Lee.
0: For now, he says his focus is on taking care of these plants.
3: We have a good product here, and there's not going to be a big problem if we are doing our best.
4: Nearby, a worker nabs a sweet green grape and pops it into his mouth. Chances are, by nightfall, the rest of the bunch will be at the border. For The World, I'm Nina Kravinsky in Hermosillo, Mexico.

0: This is The World. I'm Marco Werman. The 4th of July is right around the corner. People here will celebrate the 250th anniversary of American independence from Britain. On the same day, Filipinos will mark 80 years of independence from the United States. In honor of that Independence Day, we're bringing back a favorite story from the archives about Gen Z kids in the Filipino diaspora whose parents raised them on a certain style of music. Here's Julio Canimo.
1: Growing up in Seattle's Filipino community in the early 2000s, almost every Filipino gathering I went to sounded something like this.

0: That's OPM, or Original Pilipino Music. There's no F sound in the Philippines. OPM was part of life for us, kind of like eating adobo or having a portrait of the Last Supper in the dining room. Meanwhile, for my non-Filipino friends, they had no idea what it was. So for the uninitiated, here's a quick definition.
1: Anything that was written for and by a Filipino was original Filipino music.
0: That's Roger Rigor. He's part of Seattle's Filipino community too. And he performed in one of the biggest and most influential OPM groups ever, VST and Company. He says OPM is more than just a genre of music. Before OPM, the process of making music in the Philippines was something else altogether.
1: In the 60s, Filipino music could be best described as a great copycat of Western culture. The closer you are sounding like the original record from the US or Europe, the better you are.
0: So a little bit of

0: European history. It's a nation made up of 7,000 islands in the western Pacific Ocean, and it was once a colony of Catholic Spain before sovereignty was handed over to the U.S. Then in 1898, the people of the Philippines rebelled against the U.S. in what we now know as the Philippine-American War. But in the end, the U.S. retained possession of the islands. In the years to come, Filipino resistance was suppressed. A civil government modeled after the U.S. was established, along with an American-style schooling system with classes taught in English. Again, here's Roger Rigor.
1: We were subjected to their education, to their consciousness, and never had the opportunity to really have that inner reflection that we have our own.
0: The Philippines gained full independence in 1946, but being under outside influence for so long set a standard of Western culture being dominant.
1: The Philippines was, as the joke goes, 300 years in church and 50 years in Hollywood.
0: But musically, in the late 1960s, a handful of bands started trying something new. Artists like Pepe Smith of the Juan de la Cruz Band.

0: Unlike prior acts, they sang in Tagalog, one of the Philippines' official languages. And, in another departure from the predecessors, they were striving for a sound that was uniquely Filipino.
1: Pepe Smith started a song, Himig Natin, meaning our song. And for the first time, Filipinos heard music that was, wow, this was our voice. It's Filipino. It's Tagalog. It's nothing that we have heard from anything that came in before that. Upang tayo'y
0: magsama-sama. In the mid-70s, OPM exploded in popularity, and Filipinos with musical inclinations began to sink their teeth into all kinds of styles of music.
1: So the late 70s and into the early 80s, all kinds of genre came out. Pop music. You gave me a meaning to my life. Yes, I've gone beyond existing. Jazz.

0: everything now was just a blossoming of all kinds of Filipino music, and that was OPM.
1: Roger Rigor came from a neighborhood in Manila called San Juan Rizal, which was home to a lot of these bands and musical friends.
0: Our band was a result of the gangmates hanging out at the house every single day. We would be, you know, after their recording sessions, they would come home and we would have our San Miguel, we would have our guitar, and we would just hang out.
1: For my generation, this music isn't new. It's familiar. It's what we grew up with. And we didn't necessarily connect with the Philippines the way our parents did. We were kids in the U.S. trying to be cool. We liked the music, but it wasn't what the other kids at school cared about. So we left it at home. We don't do that anymore. What we used to hide as kids, we take pride in as young adults. For me, that means learning Tagalog, which I didn't speak growing up. It means being passionate about Filipino food, which used to get me made fun of in the lunchroom. And it means OPM. But OPM our own way. It's been raining in Manila. This is a young band from Manila called Lola Amor. And this song, Raining in Manila, is really popular among Gen Z Filipino youth like me, living in the U.S. But if it's raining in Manila, kita maririnig. It's a love song to a friend who's moved away from the Philippines for a better life. And we are kind of like that friend. It's warm in Manila. So when vocalist Pio Dumaya says, "Aren't you cold?" we know that's about us. Young, fresh artists from all corners of the world are working to bring the Filipino voice to the world stage, not just isolated to the backyard.

0: spirits at a Filipino wedding party. And Roger Rigor says that is what the spirit of OPM really is.
1: It's very, very encouraging to see that, you know, young artists are now also tapping onto the richness of our culture, having 158 languages, my gosh, you know, to be able to express that in music is such an extension of the blossoming that happened in the 70s.
0: He says our shared music and culture are like a tree.
1: I am from the past. I am from the base of that tree, but you guys are the blossoming flowers of that tree.
0: Flowers on a tree that's still growing. For the world, I'm Julio Canimo.
2: 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I'm Marco Werman. We'll see you then. Thank you for listening.
3: 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The World is a co-production of GBH Boston and PRX.
4: PRX. That was The World from PRX. The program was recorded earlier in the day.
5: The following program was previously recorded by NHK World Japan.
6: This is Asian View from NHK World Japan. I'm Raja Pradhan. Japan's Prime Minister Takaichi Sanae is visiting India for a summit with her counterpart Narendra Modi on Thursday. She plans to put forward concrete cooperation initiatives with India in economic security and other areas. Investments worth over $12 billion to launch new businesses in India will likely be announced. Japanese Foreign Minister Motegi Toshimitsu has reaffirmed with his Ukrainian counterpart his country's stance of standing with Ukraine will never waver. Motegi met with Andriy Sybiha in Tokyo. He said Japan will continue to support Kyiv and maintain sanctions against Russia to achieve a just and lasting peace in Ukraine. Motegi said Japan will provide assistance through UNESCO for the restoration of the World Heritage Site Kyiv-Pechersk Lavra Monastery, which was damaged by Russian attacks. Wednesday marked 10 years since a terrorist attack in Bangladesh that killed 22 people, including 7 Japanese nationals involved in aid projects. In 2016, armed Islamic extremists stormed a restaurant in the capital, Dhaka. The Japanese victims included Okamura Makoto. His father, Okamura Komakichi, told NHK security measures were clearly inadequate.
7: I hope the Japanese government will hold thorough discussions with its counterparts and request proper security for people who are sent overseas.
6: An expert on Bangladesh, Kusakabe Naonori at Rikkyo University, says aid work in developing countries must not stop, but it has to be based on careful risk assessment. This is Asian View from NHK World Japan.
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15: From CBC News, The World This Hour, I'm Mike Miles. Alberta has officially announced plans for a new pipeline that would pump 1 million barrels a day of oil to the West Coast for shipping to Asia. Premier Daniel Smith delivered the proposal to Prime Minister Mark Carney Thursday night in Calgary, and Carney

0: He says the major projects office will begin consultations immediately. Alberta's backed off its insistence the pipeline take a route through northern BC. It will instead follow the track of the Trans Mountain Pipeline. Smith says the new pipeline will lead to the oil sands doubling production over the next 10 years. Trans Mountain, a Crown corporation, will be designing and building the pipeline with private sector assistance from Pembina Corporation. Construction is anticipated to start in September 2027. Prime Minister Mark Carney and BC Premier David Eby have unveiled a sweeping infrastructure deal that could clear the path for a new Alberta bitumen pipeline to BC's south coast. The agreement keeps the Northern Oil Tanker ban, promises environmental compensation, and an emergency response fund if Ottawa approves the pipeline. It also backs LNG expansion, port upgrades, and power projects, with Carney saying it could unlock more than $200 billion in investment. EB says BC won't challenge a federally approved pipeline in court, while Conservative leader Pierre Poilievre accuses Carney of still standing in the way by keeping the tanker ban. BC Premier David Eby says buying unsold condos for affordable housing is more like shopping a clearance sale than bailing out developers. He says the province will only buy units if they're available before below construction cost. Prime Minister Mark Carney says the goal is to turn stalled projects into homes families can afford. The plan aims to convert more than 2,000 unsold condos into rentals or rent-to-own housing. EB says if governments don't seize the opportunity, someone else will. Canada and the Philippines are deepening ties with new agreements on jobs, energy, tourism, and natural resources. Prime Minister Carney hosted President Ferdinand Marcos Jr. in Vancouver during the first visit by a Philippine leader in more than a decade. The two countries are also working toward a bilateral trade deal ahead of a regional summit in November. The agreements include stronger protections for Filipino workers and expanded labor opportunities in Canada. Carney says the partnership builds on the close ties between the nearly 1 million Filipino-Canadians and their adopted home. The heat didn't keep soccer fans away from Toronto's final World Cup match. Thousands of Portugal and Croatia supporters marched through the city ahead of their round of 32 showdown. And many fans were hoping to see what could be Cristiano Ronaldo's final World Cup appearance. Of course, it wasn't. Portugal won that match. The city canceled its outdoor watch party because of extreme heat, but the FIFA Fan Festival remains open. Temperatures are expected to feel like 42 degrees. Well, it was pretty hot out there. Search crews are hoping calmer waters will help them locate a charter fishing boat that sank off Richmond, B.C. Six people are missing and presumed dead after the vessel went down Sunday in the Strait of Georgia. Recovery teams are using sonar to search waters up to 180 meters deep. Police say difficult conditions have slowed the operation, but a slack tide could improve the search. Investigators say recovering the boat, if it's found, could still take several days. In the U.S., federal prosecutors say they've got video evidence in a kidnapping and extortion case involving rapper Pooh Shiesty. They allege he pressured the owner of Gucci Mane's record label to release him from his contract during an armed confrontation. Prosecutors say the victims were robbed of hundreds of thousands of dollars in cash and valuable. Pooh Shiesty is asked to be released to home confinement while awaiting trial. Prosecutors argue the evidence is strong and say he was already under court-ordered monitoring at the time of the alleged crimes. That is the World This Hour. For news anytime, go to our website, cbcnews.ca. For CBC News, I'm Mike Miles.
1: I'm Saroja Coelho, and you're listening to CBC Radio 1. 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
2: So remember when Nirvana, the band, the show, the movie hit theaters earlier this year, and there was that American critic and the Hollywood Reporter who felt like the very Canadian humor in this wouldn't translate to anyone outside of Toronto? Well, tell that to the Korean YouTubers who not only connected with this movie, but then bought the distribution rights to release it in their home country. I'm Rad Simon Blaise, sitting in for Elamine Abdel Mahmoud. This is Commotion. Michelle Cho is here to get into how the very unusual way this movie ended up on Korean screens. Hi, Michelle.
3: Hello.
2: Hey, so we should start by

0: like, I guess, introducing everyone to these Korean YouTubers because their channel is called BDNS. They have over 2 million subscribers. Can you tell us who they are and what way, you know, how they got involved with importing a movie?
1: Yes. So this duo is this very, very, very popular YouTube channel. Their public face is the actor and comedian Moon Sang-hoon, who may be familiar to folks because he's had small parts in some really big like Netflix series and has appeared in other media work. So he's like an actor as well. But he has this partner directing and managing the channel behind the scenes, Kim Jin-hyuk. And they've been developing what they call hyper-realist comedy and posting this content on YouTube since 2016. So they have some parallels, I would say, to Matt and Jay. And so their breakout success really dates to 2022, which also kind of marks this shift in the media landscape in South Korea, where like self-produced content by YouTubers starts to really disrupt legacy media, especially in like certain genres like sketch comedy, variety shows, reality TV. You know, you can be more impactful, I would say, in like the discourse there by being on YouTube than, you know, sometimes being, you know, on the TV actually or radio. So that's a kind of shift that's happened. That's really not. There doesn't seem to be a coming back from that. But so now their channel is like one of the most sought after venues for celebrities and artists who want to talk to the public. And so if you can book a spot as a guest, that's kind of a big win. So anyways, they started this project last year as kind of a to produce content for their channel. But also I think out of this earnest desire to bring in more diverse content into South Korean movie theaters. They wanted to import a film comedy and, you know, see how their role could kind of, yeah, help to promote a small film. They didn't have a lot of money, so they needed it to be cheap. So they went to Cannes. They had partnered with a small film distribution company, went to Cannes, discovered Nirvana, the band there, and they documented the whole process. So the kind of rest unfurled from there.
0: Yeah, that is wild. I mean, because just to be clear, like Nirvana, the band, the show, the movie didn't actually play Cannes in official competition or anything, but it was part of a market screening that they caught it there at.
1: Exactly.
0: And, you know, like, and I'm just curious about kind of like, you know, maybe the shared language between BDNS and Matt and Jay, Matt and Jay being Matt Johnson, Jay McCarroll, who are the stars, Matt Johnson being the director of Nirvana, the band, the show, the movie. Because when we talk about shared language, I mean, look, Nirvana, the band, the show, the movie, it is based on the web series Nirvana, the band that Matt and Jay had created almost 20 years ago, right? And so there is a DIY spirit there that I imagine these YouTubers share in. So do you think that was a big part of the appeal in terms of choosing this movie and bringing it to Korea?
1: Totally, for sure. I think that was a huge part of it. And so you also see in one of their vlogs from Cannes, their kind of immediate out of the theater reaction. And they just also talk about how they found the movie so funny, even though they had watched without Korean subtitles. So they kind of openly admit they only understood half of the dialogue. But then in later vlogs, they also talk about how they love the homage to Back to the Future. But they specifically like recognize the candid kind of guerrilla documentary filming style on the street. And my guess is that, you know, as content creators, they also recognize like how skillfully the film is constructed and edited. So all of these things, I think, really kind of make it the perfect film for them to promote.
0: Right, right. That's right. And because it'll be Nirvana, the band, the show, the movie, there is a lot of like filmmaking in the wild on Queen Street and in the CN Tower, right, where they managed to manipulate a stunt where they seem to skydive off the CN Tower. So, yeah, I could see why the appeal for them is there in that sort of guerrilla style of filmmaking. You also mentioned, I mean, like, you know, they only understood half of the jokes.
1: So let's
0: get into like kind of the translation of it all, because I know that they tapped a Korean Canadian hip hop artist, Tab Lo, who is involved with translating this movie into Korean. Like, how did he get involved?
1: Yes. So Tab Lo, for those people who don't know, is the kind of main lyricist wordsmith in this legendary hip hop group, Epic High. He happens to be perfectly bilingual because he's also diasporic, but now based in South Korea. And what's interesting is that, you know, this group, Epic High, has been around since the mid 2000s.

0: 2000s. So they kind of like take us back to the 2008 moment that, you know, in Nirvana, the band, the characters time travel to. But they're also kind of arguably better known to a younger generation, a Gen Z generation now, as YouTubers. They have their own YouTube channel. They have like 1.8 million subscribers. They do a lot of comedy and banter. And so it was also this kind of like cross influencer, cross sector kind of, you know, partnership with Tableau as well. So it's super interesting that way. But he was kind of the only person that Moon thought could really get everything because he's also Canadian. So
1: Right. Well, I mean, then I mean, look, like when it comes to like translating certain movies into subtitles, I mean, let's say when you watch like a Spanish comedy, like a lot of the humor can get lost in translation,
0: yes,
1: right? Because there's nuances in language that you can't necessarily recreate. I know you haven't had a chance to see the film with the Korean subtitles yet, but you did see, you know, the trailer. I mean,
0: yes,
1: did you get a sense from that how it all plays out with the subtitles?
0: I mean, I think that there's some literalness to it. So the film is sort of like relying on just like how zany and wacky the action on screen is. I think that it's funny. So to give you an example of how the translation press is kind of leaning into this kind of crazy amateur maximalism. The Korean title of the film is basically a synopsis of the film. So,
1: right.
0: That's really how they're, and really the film is relying on the association that audiences have with these YouTubers of build the draw. Yeah.
1: No, I want to get into that Korean title of the film because, like, I mean,
0: yes,
1: the Canadian title is already a mouthful, right? The Canadian title yeah, is Nirvana, the band, the show, the movie, which is like acknowledging the different iterations from web series to then TV show to then movie.
0: Yes.
1: What is the Korean title?
0: I'm going to just read it. It translates as Nirvana, the band, : Matt and Jay, the duo from Nirvana, the band, with little to no connection to the legendary band Nirvana. One day they devise a preposterous plan to build a time machine for a performance and travel back 17 years to when they first met. And then it cuts off because the Korean movie database only gives you like 108 syllables.
1: Yeah.
0: So the joke is that, you know, that this is like so wacky, but sort of not well thought out that even the title, which again builds the synopsis in just so that there's no confusion that this is a movie about the legendary Seattle grunge band Nirvana for Korean audiences who don't know Matt and Jay. They're already kind of hinting at the kind of spirit, the style of the film in the title.
1: Yeah, I mean, because even with like Nirvana the band, I mean the way that Matt and Jay when they brought that to television had to differentiate from the band Nirvana is by giving a double N. In the,
0: yes,
1: in the second end is a double N, which I guess doesn't, one of those things that doesn't translate.
0: It does not. Yes, you can't spell it differently in Korean. So that's their solution.
1: Well, okay. So what's your sense then of how well this movie is playing in Korea?
0: Yeah. So it's had a pretty long theatrical run. I mean, I think it's still going. And so I found an article reported in the Korean news that as of June 26, the film has surpassed 80,000 admissions and is on track to kind of hit the 100K mark, which is pretty, it doesn't sound like a lot, but it's a pretty big deal for indie films. So right now, its box office performance in South Korea, it currently ranks first among all regions that imported this film outside of North America. So, you know, you might have expected that to be, you know, the UK or, you know, somewhere else that has this mockumentary kind of tradition or also, you know, is an Anglophone space. But so I think that South Korea is a pretty interesting case and kind of using this linking up of local comedians, local influencers to market a movie like this.
1: Yeah. I mean, it is great. Like, we watch so much Korean, like K-pop and K-drama and stuff. Like, finally, you're getting a taste of us, right?
0: Yes.
1: I mean, you know, I only got 30 seconds here, but I'd love to know, like, what is your sense then from this story and this example, like, what, like, in terms of, like, how exportable CanCon it can be?
0: Yes. I mean, so going back to that Hollywood Reporter article, which is clearly wrong. You know, you
1: the one
0: you...
1: that called us, by the way, made a crack about us being the unrealized 51st state.
0: Oh my gosh! One, yes. Yeah. Yes. No.

0: This import story in South Korea, I think, teaches us that, you know, small, smart films that seem really niche, they can cross over with the right marketing. And so, I mean, this is maybe a positive example of influencer branding kind of making a big difference. But yeah, if you can link up, and it's a truly fun and earnest movie. And I think that that definitely came through to all the South Korean viewers who saw it.
1: Okay. I will allow this small instance of influencer marketing as a positive. Michelle, thank you so much for going through this all with us.
0: Yes. Thanks for having me.
1: Michelle Cho is a professor with the Department of East Asian Studies at the University of Toronto and a regular here on Commotion.

0: I'm Rad Simon Palais, sitting in for Elamine Abdel Mahmoud. This is Gabotian. Okay, so that show that dishes out the fine dining, you know, with the heavy servings of trauma, and they call it a comedy. It is back. Well, yes, Chef, we are talking about The Bear. Catherine Van Arendock and Grace Onasanya, they are going to get into whether this fifth and final season hits the spot or leaves us with a bad taste in our mouth. Catherine, Grace, welcome back to the show.
1: Hey.
2: Hi. Thanks for having me.
0: Thanks for being here. Look, I mean, first off, I think we should tell audiences we are going to get into a few spoilers. So if you haven't seen this final season, all the episodes are currently out on Disney Plus. So if you haven't seen that, go back, check it out, check out the finale, and then come back to this conversation. So, Grace, with that said, you did see all of the final season.
2: I did.
0: So what can you actually just start off by setting up what this one is actually about?
2: So the last season takes place pretty much over a single day. It's basically a day and a half, 2 days. That infamous countdown clock that we all had our eyes on last season is now in the last 24 hours. We've got Carmen dealing with his decision to leave The Bear. We've got Sydney dealing with her new role as the executive chef. We've got Richie trying to be the best host that he can be. And around all that, everything that can go wrong in the restaurant is going wrong. Mm-hmm. And yet they still have to get through service. So that's the season.
0: That's the season. Well, I mean, Catherine, look, you've been covering this show. How did you feel about the final season? Like, did it land the plane?
1: I think mostly the answer is yes. Certainly the answer is more yes than I was concerned might be the case after watching seasons 3 and 4, where this show really started to falter and lean into smugness and being really up its own butt in a lot of respects. And so it was really nice to see this last season come back to a lot of the things that made this show popular, made it really work in the first season. And it gets to pay off a lot of the character beats that it's been building toward this whole time. That said, there are still elements of this last season that I did find frustrating. It takes way too much time to set up all of this obnoxious, like everything that's going to go wrong does go wrong in the beginning. And I think it really builds this wall that you have to get over as a viewer to push through to say, like, I understand everything is terrible. Please just get me through to the part where things start working again. And I think it spins its wheels for quite a while in those first episodes. By the time it gets to episode 7, though, it is really going. It is finally back in its mode. And then I found the last episode frustrating again. But like for a season of The Bear, that's pretty good.
0: Yeah. I mean, first off, I want to acknowledge that when you said it was up its own butt, somehow you endeared me more to it, because that just feels like spitting for a fine dining. I should have been trying to put on some fine set up a fine dining restaurant. In terms of the challenges, I mean, like everything that can go wrong does go wrong. I mean, we are talking about a heavy rainstorm, a pipe leak, we're running out of food and money. Am I missing anything?
2: No cutlery, no dishes.
1: Too many people made reservations and Richie refuses to cancel any of them.
2: Half your servers quit.
0: There you go. So yeah, I hear you when you say that's a lot. But you know, what I want to actually address is that, you know, we've been hearing, Catherine, from a lot of people who have been checking out during season 3 and 4, like they were dropping off. Do you know why that might be?
1: Yes, it is, as I previously referred to, being up its own butt. It is, the show really decides to lean into the artiness of it. And I don't resent that choice. Like, I like a show

0: that takes itself seriously to some to at least some extent, and this is a show about artists, and I think it doesn't work unless it really invests in how much these people care about that, which it certainly does. The problem is that it really overestimates an audience's willingness to sit there and watch people staring at Frank Lloyd Wright homes. You know, I like a Frank Lloyd Wright home as much as the next person, but ultimately, we are watching these people from the outside. We are not inside their own heads. And I, there are only so many montages of like soil and a gas burner turning on and somebody putting something on a plate with tweezers that I can watch before it's like, no, I got it. I do get it. And I think it starts over explaining itself quite a lot in those seasons. Overestimates how interested I am and underestimates my ability to understand what it is saying quite a bit in those seasons. So that I think is why.
1: That's fair.
2: Yeah, I feel like the repeated shots of someone putting a dish together with tweezers is this show's answer to like the Pitt's intubation that we get in every episode. Like every episode has to have an intubation. This one, every episode has to have a dish put together. Grace, look, I mean, I understand that you were actually one of those people that I was referring to earlier who kind of dropped off during season four, as I understand it, or checked out of the show.
1: Yeah.
2: Talk me through that.
1: I mean, I had my own reasons. Like, as a cook watching The Bear, there are some portions that are relatable to the point of being uncomfortable. Mm. So I have to be in the right headspace to watch the show. And then I think in season four, it just got to a point where, like, I'm not having fun. I'm not being entertained watching the show. So maybe I just shouldn't watch the show anymore. And it wasn't until earlier this year, where I had personally taken some time off, that I went back and I finished season four. And that's when I found out that Carmen was stepping away too. And I was like, this is very, very much relatable. It doesn't need to be this relatable. But luckily for me, I was able to get through the end of the season. And then I watched season five. And personally, I'm satisfied.
2: Yeah, actually, I don't even know if we like actually remind viewers, because you did spend many years as a line cook.
1: Yes.
2: And this is why it's so triggering, relatable. That's
1: yes.
2: why, right?
1: So, yes.
2: And so you said you came back to this season because you were like ready for it? Is that what you were meant?
1: Well, I finally had the time. It's one of those things. I'm sure my sister is a nurse and she can relate. She's a nurse and she does not watch The Pitt. She does not watch Grey's Anatomy, because she's like, I go home and I want to relax. I want to be entertained. I don't want to deal with the stress of work staring back at me. So when it got to the point where I had stepped away and I wasn't working, I was like, okay, well, now I can go and I can sit down and I can watch this, and it's not work anymore, because I'm not going to work after this. It's a lot easier to get back to.
2: I mean, hey, I think we could all relate to that. Catherine, look, I mean, one of the things I think I should say, like, you know, that I appreciated about The Bear, you know, speaking to the whole up its butt thing, it's like, for better or for worse, they're always trying something new, you know, and like you said, it's because they care, right? And so you see that in all these elements, whether it's the visual style, whether it's the format of every season, right? I think one thing that always stands out that takes people aback is like how, like, the strength in the bottle episodes, right? The bottle episodes.
0: They're not bottle episodes.
2: Oh, sorry, they're not bottle.
0: Very important for this entire episode.
2: You can help define the ones that are focused on one person.
0: That's a standalone episode.
2: Standalone episode.
0: It's a very different thing.
2: Okay.
0: Yeah.
2: And also, something like the Christmas episode with the chaos of that, but you tell me what makes that stand up, what makes it a stand apart episode as opposed to a bottle episode.
0: Yeah, well, okay, well, that's, you can go to vulture.com and read my extensive flowchart to decide whether or not any particular episode is or is not a bottle episode. I think we also bought isitabottleepisode.com, so that may go there as well. These standalone episodes, I like to call them departure episodes, also do often focus on a single character, and The Bear would often, some of the strongest moments of The Bear are these experiences apart from the kitchen, episodes like Forks, where you follow Richie suddenly deciding, understanding that this career has meaning, that this is a career, that this is not just a thing he's been wasting his time on for a decade. When you watch Marcus go to Copenhagen, the Christmas episode is not my favorite one, but it's a highlight for a lot of people of this show. And you get to really live in specific character arcs. However, those same departure episodes can can become an Achilles heel for this show because they can be so

0: overindulgent and they can over-index on things that it turns out you don't actually care about very much. For instance, I did not need to spend all that time watching Sugar have a baby, although I like Sugar very much, does not speak to the elements of this show that I think are why people come and watch this thing.
1: That's fair.
0: And so later it gets a little bit. On the other hand, the Worms episode that follows Io's character is fantastic. So it's a lot more hit and miss, I think.
2: Right. Well, but going back to the idea of first of all, this is a show that is over-indexing on those stand apart episodes, not model episodes. But also in terms of the format, there's of course a huge shift in the format in this season, because this season, it's like Grace mentioned, it is all over what it all basically takes place over the same, over one 24 hour shift, 36 hour shift over that window. So did that switch up work for you, Catherine?
0: Yeah, I liked it very much. I think, you'd get back to the focus and the tension and the physical reality. This is the other thing where I think, yes, of course, I understand if you work in a restaurant, it could be overwhelming and not something you really want to be spending time with. I think for the audience who does not have those particular trigger points, the physical friction is really where this show is so great. And the structure gets you back to that place because you are so rooted in this one single shift.
2: Mm-hmm. Well, Grace, we're talking about, what makes this show so relatable to you, especially, right? Because you have been a line cook for years. I have a couple minutes here, but I wanted to know, is there any specific points in this season that you felt were really either triggering or really connected to your experience or relatable?
1: Whenever you have a situation where everybody is sitting and everybody is ordering and the chip machine is going off and you're getting, people yelling at you and you've got to put stuff up. It's just that fierceness, that intensity of, oh my gosh, we are getting slammed and we are about to go down and things are happening and you have got to lock in and get in gear or bad things are going to happen. So that there's a lot of tension there. There's a lot of, I remember this and I'm supposed to be watching a show, but now I'm feeling tense because this feels like work, but I'm supposed to be entertained. So just calm down. You get through it. It's not actually happening to you. It's not actually happening to you. It's not actually happening to you. Just watch the show. Just watch the show. So there was a lot of that for me across multiple episodes because this episode the season takes place over such a short period of time.
2: Mm-hmm. I kind of love that, but also I'm sorry.
1: I was like, hate that for you, but also nice.
2: Listen, Catherine, I only got 30 seconds here left, but I do want to talk about the finale and again, spoilers, because in the finale, Carmi does leave his job, does go, he quits the restaurant and goes into an interview for an internship at an architecture firm. How did you feel about that being the final note for this character to go out on?
0: Pretty bad. I think it's a dumb choice for the character. I love that he leaves. I think it makes so much sense. It actually, I think, is one of the smartest thing that this show does. Talk about how he cannot be in this space. It is bad for him and he needs to leave. However, the choice to do architecture is once again this show being like, what matters is art and not the lived reality of these characters. Carmi does not know how to do math and he would hate sitting behind a 3D modeling software for the rest of his life. And so it is a strange choice for them. But the rest of the season, I am much happier with.
2: Okay, well, listen, this episode, this conversation got me as energized as a season of the Bear. So thank you both so much for being here and getting me through this.
0: Yeah, thanks so much for having
1: me. Thanks for having me.
2: Catherine Van Arendock is a culture critic for Vulture. Grace Onasanya is a former line cook and TV fan. You can catch all episodes of season 5 of The Bear right now on Disney+. And that's it for the podcast today. I'm Rad Simon Pillay, sitting in for Elamine Abdul Mahmood. I'll see you tomorrow.
3: That was Commotion. Coming up, it's In the Studio from the BBC. Conversations with some of the world's most creative minds.
4: Before dawn in Cork, Ireland. In the quiet hour where the world feels suspended between night and morning, award-winning Irish language poet Alvin E. Garvey sits at her kitchen table. She's working on a new poem inspired by her 9-year-old daughter's fascination with Greek mythology.
5: Lauren tu lomfi Persephone, agus tu etachta dishkint, guvulang talav fut thurik.

0: Service, the programme that investigates the creative process. My name is Dul Daher, and over the next 5 weeks, we're following Alva as she takes her new poem from first draft to first public reading at the Franco-Irish Literary Festival in Dublin. Alva's poetry has travelled widely in translation, reaching readers in English, French, Spanish, German, Czech, Macedonian and Greek. Much of this international reach comes through English translations by her husband, the acclaimed poet Billy Ramsell. He offers a rare insight into how poetry migrates and evolves between languages.
1: What you try to do when you translate poetry, you're bringing something from one place to another. Of course, not the full sonic complexity or the sonic texture of the language, that would be impossible. But I do try to bring something, perhaps a reflection or a shadow of the sound.
0: Alva writes exclusively in Irish. Rooted in tradition, yet unmistakably modern in outlook, she's become one of the most distinctive literary voices of her generation.
2: Growing up, Irish wasn't enforced, was very much an option, but it was the favoured language of the house, I would say. And ultimately, it was the language of love. It's how I like to express my love for my children as well. It's through this language. It is a gift, really.
3: Shasan fo the chri yil, bi kare shuch le davesa, no kurfer hu fi lina bise, eg deha doracha an lasa.
4: Hold your ground, my darling, be measured with good manners, for fear they'll put the screws to you, those dark gods of the list.
0: Before turning to Alva's new work, we'll pause to hear two existing poems from her back catalogue, both very different in subject and style. We'll hear the Irish versions first, followed by Billy's English translations. The opening poem comes from a project exploring unusual and endangered languages.
5: This is about a shrieking language in the Basque country, used to express emotion. Irinsina. O dam memishter vor nosna, a vascacha, eg

0: Ir glór ver goidach, vemish suirk is grogach. 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If we could out with it like you, fine baths, letting every outburst out loud, releasing wraths, laments, hosannas, gladnesses in an ecstatic, yelped, serrated flow, oh, we would be frog-voiced and full of love.
1: And in this second poem, Alva turns to something far more immediate and personal, the experience of caring for a sick child, and the quiet intensity of those moments when ordinary life is suspended by worry and tenderness.
0: My youngest daughter was a very wheezy baby. She suffered a lot with asthma. And one of the nights I was up with her and I was trying to hold her upright just to facilitate her breathing. I imagined that I heard seagulls as she was breathing. Tá fuilein den áil, ní chodaló den nocht. Is an cór scarúach istig a chlíomhruch. 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There are gulls in your breathing, I won't slumber tonight with such a hoarse chorus beneath your breastbone. You're in my bent arm, sheer as a sea cliff with me on the precipice. I won't give in to vertigo nor to sinews exhaustion, wobbling but steadfast. The ocean is furious. There are gulls in your breathing. I taste each wave's spray.
1: It's fascinating to hear two very different poems from Alva's collection, with the Irish originals and Billy's English translation side by side. Turning to the present moment, it's a busy year for Alva. She has two new books due

0: you're out and is working on several new poems. I've been lucky enough to view the drafts, and there's one in particular that I keep returning to. It's a triptych, and I'm keen to learn more. This new poem begins with your daughter's fascination with Greek mythology. It's a very open question. Can you tell me about that?
1: I can't remember exactly when she began to become so obsessed with Greek mythology, but she is. She's not baptized, so she's very proudly a pagan, she says. And she's currently in the class in primary school where the other kids are making their first Holy Communion. I mean, she was interested in it before, but this has nearly become her identity. You know, she's the Greek mythology kid. And another morning she came downstairs and she said, "But Mom, like, did she really love Paris? Really? Or did she just pretend to have to love him?" So she's a deep thinker. It's wonderful. She asks very difficult questions sometimes. We don't always have the answers.
0: This is very much a family affair. You're writing the poem in Irish. It's being translated into English by your husband, and the poem is about your daughter. Given the family connection and dynamic, does it have an extra layer of care on top of it?
1: It does, yes. There's a gentleness there, I think. I want to kind of honour her because it's, you know, it's a child's imagination. You have to treat it with such care. And I'm really glad that Billy's taking this on because there's a nice closing of a loop there by having her dad translate it. Yeah.
0: The recital is in 5 weeks' time. So between now and then, what are the steps to complete your poem, but then also to get it translated?
1: I will spend another few more, maybe, I mean, I actually didn't realise it was 5 weeks until you just said it there. Now I'm thinking, okay, I really need to hurry on. Now the panic sets in. I had been working on another poem in the early mornings, but it's definitely time to turn my attention again to this poem.
0: Those early mornings are precious to Alva, a quiet space where the work can grow. Rather than interrupt it by turning up with a microphone before dawn, I've asked Alva to record the process herself. Over the next month, she'll keep an audio diary tracing the poem's progress, one early morning at a time.
1: It's just after 6 a.m. I've just snuck down the stairs quietly as possible. And I'm sitting at the kitchen table and I can hear some songbirds outside as well. But it's pitch black. The title of the middle section in Irish is Cest Ele Nachol Fragra Agum Ed, or another question I don't have the answer for. In this section, my daughter is asking, was it through her own free will that Helen loved Paris? And I'm trying to figure out which sounds better. An raibh Héilín in Rála Paris dá Dún Fénig, or An dá Dún Fénig a thug Héilín grá the Forest.
0: These early mornings at the kitchen table are when the fragments of the poem fall into place. Another update arrives a few days later amid heavy rain beating down in Cork.
1: It's early morning and the rain is pouring down outside and I'm looking at a problem in the third verse of the poem where I'm after introducing a chariot and two black horses and a warning from a fortune teller. And I'm not sure if I'm going too far there, to be honest. Unfortunately, my time here is coming to an end because I can hear the kids moving around upstairs. So maybe this is something I'll work out over the course of the day. Is there a better way to integrate this image?
0: Alva sends me more early morning recordings, working through the imagery and structure of the poem as it moves from rough draft into something more complete and settled.
1: It's a different kind of morning here today because the kids are off school. And so I didn't set my alarm for such a punishing hour as I might ordinarily do. I said I'd give myself a break. So they're watching a few cartoons and I'm going to just have a quick look at this poem before breakfast. In thinking about a title, I think I've landed on a title in French, Où es-tu? Where are you? And Où es-tu sounds a little bit like Cáil tú or call to in Irish, meaning where are you as well. And that line makes an appearance towards the end of the final section. Maybe a title in another language kind of speaks across countries and cultures

0: and maybe even across ages, which is something I'm kind of interested in with this poem, because I suppose those Greek myths are so foundational to how we understand ourselves in the West anyway. I think in that context it might work. Okay, I'll leave it there. Time to get them their breakfast.
1: It feels like Alva has made real progress over the past few weeks, but finding the time and headspace to keep moving the work forward is proving difficult. Perhaps a walk along the loch might help.
0: I'm a bit stuck today, so I thought I'd come down to the loch for a walk. And now I'm trying to clear my head before I return to the triptych. It just needs one more stanza of advice, I think, to make up three bits of advice. And I think there's something kind of satisfying in the number three. I kind of know what I want to say, but I don't have the words to say it. So hopefully this walk will help.
1: Another voice note arrives, and with each one, the triptych feels more fully formed. This time, Alva's been reflecting on some suggestions from a fellow poet. Feedback that's pushing her to rethink a small element of the poem.
0: I got some good suggestions from a friend of mine who just has a great eye for poems and a great ear as well. And these suggestions, I think, are more to do with the beats and the rhythm of the stanza. So, for example, what is now the third stanza in this newer draft, the first two lines are Fana Kuhain et Anvar Avronach Gulma Ert. So that was my initial draft. And she suggested Fana Kuhain et Anvar Avronach Ert Gulna. And putting Gulna or dress at the end, Gulna means dress, it just creates this nice echo of the long U vowel sound. And the last word in that stanza, which is Hialuchish, a mask Hialuchish. So Fana Kuhain er Anvar Avronach Ert Gulna, Nubed Idween a mask a Hialuchish. So a small change, but I suppose it kind of brings out the capacity, I think, in the Irish language to kind of have these nice echoes of long vowel sounds.
1: You're listening to the documentary from the BBC World Service. I'm following Irish language poet Alva Ní Gearmhí as she creates a new piece of work based on her 9-year-old daughter's fascination with Greek mythology. Another morning, another voice note, but this one isn't in that quiet hour before sunrise. Instead, it's recorded outdoors in the sun, where Alva sounds more reflective.
0: I'm out in the garden this morning. The sun is shining, which is kind of a miracle, given all of the rain we've had recently. The place in Ireland where I live now is called Cork, and in Irish it's Corcach, which means a marsh. And certainly the imagery of a ground that is yielding and could even swallow you up, it features in this poem that I've written for my daughter, and probably in a few other poems as well I've written since moving to Cork. I'm thinking a bit today about how you know if a poem is finished. So at the moment I have my triptych, my three shortish poems, and I'm not sure if you ever really know when a poem is finished. But I think the time has come to leave it. And given the fact that I have to get it translated in time for this upcoming festival in Dublin, it's a further push maybe. So I think I might just leave it at that and see what the translator comes up with.
1: Now the process moves on to its next stage, translation. And with that in mind, I'm off to Cork to visit Alva and Billy.
2: Your attention please, ladies and gentlemen. We are due to arrive at Kent Station, Cork shortly.
1: I'm standing at Cork Loch, a freshwater lake west of the city. It's a beautiful morning with clear blue skies, and I'm about to meet Alva at her house nearby. Alva, hi, it's Dulta.
0: Lovely to see you.
3: Oh,
0: thanks
3: a million for having me.
0: Not at all, come on in.
3: Hello, Dulta, how are you?
4: Good man.
3: Great to see you.
4: Great to see you.
3: Thank you so much.
4: Not at all. Oh,
1: yeah. Billy's an acclaimed poet in his own right, and is also about to launch a new book soon. His role in this process is of translator, and moving the poem from Irish into English.
3: English and Irish sound so different.
4: Yes.
3: How do you reconcile that? Or is that not even the aim?
4: I aim to bring something of the sound over. Perhaps a reflection or a shadow of the sound. Of course not the full sonic complexity or the sonic texture of the language. That would be impossible. But I do try to bring

0: something. For instance, here in O, in Stands a Tree, we have Fáinne Cúfain Éireannmhar. So I've translated that as mind yourself with the man. So I've tried to keep at least something of the rhythmic swing of the original. There's the same number of syllables in both versions. And we've got the F and F sounds that close the line in Irish. I've replaced those with M sounds in English.
1: Could you read that again? Because it's when you did it, the rhythm of it was just lovely to hear.
0: I'd be delighted. Fáinne Cúfain Éireannmhar, mind yourself with the man. That's a short line, but I tried to bring something of the sonic texture over, only a ghost or a shadow. And the last line of that stanza, Measa Lucas, right, among his possessions. So I went for among his accoutrements. Now, that's an unusual choice, but I felt there was an echo of Hialukas in accoutrements, a sonic ghost, again, so to speak. So that's the kind of thing I try to do, to try to register something of the original sound as best I can. With certain lines, it's harder than others, shall we say.
2: Another thing I introduced, actually, in the kind of the difficult second verse, the notion of the lists, which is like a fairy fort, but not fairies as in sweet little fairies, but rather otherworldly beings. That's a very difficult thing to translate to English. And it's also kind of mixing it up as well. I mean, for me, the lists, yes, it's very much Irish and Irish mythology, but it's also the other world and the underworld where Persephone was brought. It's difficult then to translate such a loaded term as lists when fairy fort really doesn't do the job.
0: No, so with the lists, you've kind of got a portal to the other world. And even if you don't think of these structures in that kind of magical, supernatural way, they're still very old structures, inexplicable stone eruptions in the landscape. Mm-hmm. That's got a lot of potency, that term lists. And a part of me wants to not translate it, to just leave the term sit in the Irish amid the English text. And perhaps the strangeness of that term could echo the strangeness of these formations in the landscape as something that is sort of untamable and unknowable.
1: It feels like to me that translation is such a core word for what you're doing. How would you describe it?
0: Well, what we have here is Translohru, the title of the third section of this triptych. And we were suggesting yesterday evening that that could be translated as translocation. So perhaps that might be a more accurate term for what you try to do when you translate poetry. You're bringing something from one place to another. It's old Scotty there in the Starship Enterprise, you know. You're beaming things from one environment into another and hoping all the molecules survive the transition, or at least some of them.
1: Yeah, it's a beautiful way of putting it. So this is going to happen in 2 days' time.
2: Yes. And I lock Billy into the room upstairs until it comes up.
1: Are you feeling a little bit under pressure then?
0: You know, it's all good. I've got this. Let there be no excuses. This translation will be ready to take the stage in Dublin in 2 days' time.
1: I have absolutely no doubt that you'll meet the deadline.
3: As I leave Alva and Billy's house, there's still more work to be done. Billy continues to refine his translation, or as we might now call it, his translocation. I'm struck by the care, imagination, dedication, and indeed love poured into shaping these words and this poem, and by the unique creativity of having two acclaimed poets under the one roof. I arranged to meet Alva in Dublin 2 days later for the first public reading.
4: Your attention, please, ladies and gentlemen. We're due to arrive at Houston Station, Dublin, shortly.
3: So I've arrived in Dublin, and it's bright and unexpectedly warm, with parks and pub terraces filling up as people make the most of the weather. It still looks like winter, but it feels unmistakably like spring. I'm on my way to the Franco-Irish Literary Festival to meet Alva. For more than a quarter of a century, it has been gathering writers from diverse backgrounds, brought together by their passion for literature and cultural dialogue. I'm just about to meet Alva backstage. I think she's in the room here. Alva, how are you?
2: Good to see you. Good to see you.
1: Do we have a finished translation?
2: I really like what he's done.

0: I'm very kind of excited, actually, about debuting the new work. He came up with the goods in the end.
1: And those changes made, were they the ones that we discussed 2 days ago?
0: They were indeed, yeah. So it was that evening, I think, that he just typed up his thoughts as they kind of evolved from our conversation.
1: Your recital and Q&A are just sort of minutes away. How are you feeling?
0: I'm a bit nervous, to be honest. We're here in the Alliance Française on Kildare Street in Dublin. There's a really good audience, mixture of French speakers, and there's some Irish speakers here, and of course, English speakers as well. So there's a real trilingual element to the festival.
1: Well, listen, I've got to let you go, because we're only minutes away now.
0: Thanks so much, Gunther.
2: Alva is now on stage. The half-hour session is entirely in Irish, with occasional translations in English and French. About three quarters of the way through, it's time to debut the new work.
3: Lauren tú lom fi Persephone, agus tú atach the bishkint, gubul an talaf fút thúrik, en os chanev na gamaki, en leon tú le hash na shana vitas. You speak to me about Persephone, as it comes to you the knowledge that the ground you stand on sucks at you like quicksand in those comic books you read alongside your mythology. Shas an fod a chriil, bi carreisach le davesa, no cwrfyr hw fwy lein a bise eg deha dorocha an lasa. Hold your ground, my darling, be measured with good manners, for fear they'll put the screws to you, those dark gods of the lists. Fana kuhain ad unvar av ronach art gumne, nu bed id avween e mask a chaluchish. Mind yourself with the man who'd proffer a dress to you, who'd set out to hoard you among his accoutrements. Shachin karabod le ro chapel dov, falloid av a hug giafog mana dum vahar fein fado. Sidestep the chariot pulled by coal black horses. Fair warning a gypsy woman gave to my mother once. Sheelan tú gur a gumsa tá an ille chuacht, ach tá mi bert ar an gur cachsa, is tá counter na nauras pachtu, pachtu. You believe that every power abide with me, but I'm here in this mire just like you, and the precinct of doubt is pachtu, pachtu. Kesht ele nach wil fragra gomer. Ach unda joan feinig achog helen gra da forest. Another question I can't answer. Was it of her own free will that Helen gave up her affection to Paris? Tras loiru. Sa duhe kiusisha maranin shifrnil veen is prinkum. 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Translocation. In that side-long realm where you hop about and murmur and hum, there's no tub, vat or vessel that could hold all your substance. The rippling swarm of your being that floats without effort through unknowable worlds. Where are you today, I ask? In the Iliad, your answer.
2: The reading is over, and the response, as you can hear, has been outstanding. A real sense in the room that the poem is truly connected with its audience. Before I go, I catch one final moment with Alva to hear how she feels now that her poem is finally out in the world.
1: We've just finished the recital. How do you feel?
0: I'm feeling a bit shaky, to be honest. I suppose it's the adrenaline of speaking on stage and having to try and speak in coherent sentences.
1: In three languages as well.
0: Yeah. But certainly reading the poems is a joy. It's a great part of the job. What's great about festivals like these is to see Irish occupy the stage alongside world languages. So here you have Irish, French and English. The three languages are treated as equal. And that's really significant. So to have my poems read in this minority language and then later on to go on and be translated into other languages.

0: challenges. I think I'll come away from this festival with a renewed sense of optimism for the future of the language.
1: You've been listening to In the Studio from the BBC World Service. It was produced and presented by me, Dul Taher.

0: You've been listening to In the Studio from the BBC. I'm Saroja Coelho, and you're listening to CBC Radio 1. The news is next.
1: This is what summer basketball sounds like.

0: From CBC News, The World This Hour, I'm Mike Miles. The work is starting to get a pipeline built to Canada's west coast. Alberta's officially presented its proposal, first outlined last year, to the Federal Major Projects Office. Stephanie Cram has details.
1: Beneath our feet here in Alberta, we stand on oil reserves valued at more than $9 trillion.
2: Alberta and Ottawa are proposing a pipeline to ship those oil reserves to BC's west coast.
1: This is transformational wealth, an opportunity neither Canada nor Alberta can afford to leave unrealized.
2: Prime Minister Mark Carney says the route the pipeline will take is one that is already set.
3: Through the Trans Mountain Corridor to our Pacific coast, the gateway to the world's fastest growing markets.
2: Richard Masson, an Alberta energy consultant, says the decision to run the pipeline along the Trans Mountain Corridor is a wise financial decision.
4: Once oil is on a tanker, the difference between Vancouver or Prince

0: Rupert going to Asia is probably a few cents.
1: The Prime Minister says the proposal has been recommended to the Major Projects Office. They have until October 1st to decide if it is of national interest. Stephanie Cram, CBC News, Edmonton.
2: Hours before that announcement came a multi-billion dollar deal between the federal government and British Columbia, promising to bolster environmental protections ahead of that Alberta pipeline and upholding a ban on oil tankers off BC's north coast. Premier David Eby.
3: There is no way that we see a new bitumen pipeline going through the north of the province. The fact that that tanker ban is uplifted, respected, and committed to again by the federal government in this agreement is a significant win for British Columbia.
2: The deal comes with new funding for mining, lumber, and clean energy projects. Philippines President Ferdinand Marcos Jr. met with Prime Minister Mark Carney in Vancouver Thursday. As Liam Britton reports, some in the local Filipino community are urging caution over human rights concerns.
4: Carney announced new agreements with the Philippines on trade, energy, defense, and tourism.
5: We have a prospect of tripling our bilateral trade, both directions, by 2035. Great opportunities for our business.
4: There are over 1 million Canadians of Filipino descent.
6: We are condemning this visit.
4: And Milo Canlas of BayanBC is not among those welcoming Marcos Jr. That group accuses his government of, quote, subservience to foreign powers like Canada, plus corruption and worsening human rights issues.
6: Canada says it stands for human rights and peace, but yet they are forming agreements with a regime that is notorious for human rights and labor violations.
4: Consul General of the Philippines in Vancouver, Gina Hamarolin, argues the government is promoting welfare of Filipinos at home and abroad.
7: So what the press is doing is all for the benefit of the Filipinos. That's all I can say.
4: Carney is expected to visit the Philippines capital, Manila, in November. The two nations are aiming for a free trade deal by year's end. Liam Britton, CBC News, Vancouver.
2: BC nurses are officially on strike. Union members are no longer performing non-nursing duties as contract talks remain stalled. Shivani Joshi reports.
8: This has to serve as a wake-up call.
9: BC nurses have begun the first phase of job action after serving a 72-hour strike notice earlier this week. Nurses are no longer performing non-nursing duties, including tasks like cleaning, portering, or stocking supplies. Adrian Gear is the BC Nurses Union president.
8: It's already difficult enough being a patient and accessing care in British Columbia. This is designed to apply pressure on the employer.
9: The union is also restricting overtime while maintaining essential services. Gear warns further action, including withdrawal.

0: drawing labor could follow if negotiations don't progress. The union says chronic staffing shortages and nurse retention remain some of the top unaddressed issues. Meanwhile, the Health Employers Association of BC tells CBC News it has agreed to return to the bargaining table as early as next week. Shivani Joshi, CBC News, Vancouver.
1: And that is The World This Hour. For CBC News, I'm Mike Miles.

0: You're listening to CBC Radio 1. I'm Saroja Coelho. Coming up next, it's the Health Report from Australia's Radio National.
1: Belle, do you have a veggie patch?
2: I have a very small, relatively unsuccessful veggie patch. I've got some snow peas going in there right now, and they're actually looking all right.
1: I would say snow peas are successful.
2: It's a season for them. It's my one and only crop.
1: And what do you do about weeds in the veggie patch?
2: I just let them go, to be honest. I'm a little bit of a lazy gardener, which may explain the relatively little success that I have with my veggie patch. But I know that some people do use herbicides to kill off their weeds in their veggie patches.
1: Yes, and herbicides is something we're covering on today's Health Report in a much bigger context for farmers and the announcement on certain restrictions with herbicides like paraquat. So we are covering that on this week's Health Report. I'm Priya Alexander on Wurundjeri Land.
2: And I'm Belinda Smith, also on Wurundjeri Land. Also on the show, cardiac rehabilitation. How do you get your heart healthy after a major surgery?
1: A decline in vaccine acceptance, vaccine hesitancy issues. This has been something we've been covering a lot on the Health Report. There's been a paper published in the New England Journal of Medicine which gives us potential solutions, and we're going to cover that this week.
2: And on What's That Rash? If you take calcium supplements, could you be overdoing it? And what happens if you're going through menopause? Good questions.
1: Very good question. In the news, there's been a paper published in the Lancet Obstetrics, Gynecology and Women's Health, a systematic review and meta-analysis, which I'm sure people have seen in their news feed, which has looked at the concept of IVF add-ons.
2: Interesting topic. I am unfamiliar with the world of IVF, so the fact that there are add-ons surprised me, but then I thought about it and I thought, well, actually, no, this is not surprising. These are women who are looking for fertility help. And so these are also private companies that might be providing them. And so I thought maybe this might be a way of upselling these people.
1: Potentially. So what are we talking about? And I think we need to remember, as you've just alluded to, people who are, and I help a lot of patients in this space, Bill.
2: Mm-hmm.
1: I'm on the journey. And often if people are on a fertility journey in any form, they are very vulnerable. They are really eager to have a successful, viable pregnancy. And when we talk about IVF add-ons, we're talking about things like embryo glue, corticosteroids, endometrial scratching. These are terms people might have heard. And this study that's been published has really looked to see, do these add-ons, which cost people often more money, do they actually increase the chance of a live birth pregnancy?
2: Before we get into that, some of these terms are, well, they sound quite of interesting. Embryo glue, endometrial scratching. Can you just talk me through what some of these add-ons are? I get acupuncture. I know what that is. Corticosteroids, they reduce inflammation. But some of these other things I've never heard of before.
1: So something like endometrial scratching is there to gently perhaps disrupt the endometrial lining. The hypothesis is that if you do that, you get more blood flow into the area and you perhaps increase the chances of things becoming sticky and successful in a pregnancy. That's the hypothesis. This is not something that I obviously do as a GP.
2: Sure.
1: The embryo glue is kind of a substance that's meant to perhaps help with embryo implantation. This study, though, has looked at 10 of the most common IVF add-ons. They've actually looked at 85 medical trials, and it's worth noting that they scratched a lot of the trials. They didn't include them because they were not trustworthy trials and they weren't large enough. So there were questions about the reliability of the data.
2: How many did they not include?
1: They've scratched or removed approximately half of all of the trials that were potentially eligible to be included.
2: How interesting. That really says something about the research space.

0: It does. Mm. It does. So, look, they've looked at 10. They've compared them to no treatment or placebo in people who are undergoing IVF. Their primary outcome, the thing that they've looked at, is really live birth, so successful, viable pregnancy. The key takeaway is that most of the add-ons don't appear to improve the chance of a pregnancy and having a baby.
1: Yeah, that's right. They found 7 out of the 10 add-ons have no effect on fertility, or the results are inconclusive because there is limited or low quality data supporting them. The 3 that did seem to have some weak evidence for, you know, possible benefits were embryo glue, that thing that apparently makes the embryo stick to the uterine wall, endometrial scratching, and another technique called physiological intracytoplasmic sperm injection.
0: So I think it's worth pointing out that the authors have said that there needs to be larger trials, more randomised controlled trials in this space. You never know, things may develop more evidence.
1: And my colleague Lauren Roberts, a health reporter, has written a great digital article which we will link to in the show notes.
0: Peptides are back in the news, Belle.
1: They're always in the news.
0: Always in the news. That's what it feels like. And this week we are talking about retatrutide. People might know it as Reta or R10, R20. It's got lots of different names now. The Therapeutic Goods Administration, or the TGA, have put out another release saying that these products that are unregulated, that people are sourcing from social media, websites, some health professionals, are not safe because you don't know what you're getting and they're untested.
1: Exactly right. So in this joint statement from the TGA and Australia's Chief Medical Officer, there's been reports of young people going to hospital with severe liver damage, like liver failure, severe allergic reactions, and lots of other health complications requiring hospitalisation after taking retatrutide. But it's retatrutide that's been bought, what, online? It's not approved for use in humans anywhere in the world. So this drug is made by Eli Lilly, massive drug company, and it's still being investigated. It's still undergoing clinical trials. And it is sort of the next generation of the types of drugs that Ozempic and Wegovy and Mounjaro belong to, the GLP-1s. This drug is a triple hormone receptor agonist. So it targets GLP-1 pathways and 2 others. So it's sometimes called a triple G agonist. And I found in a phase 2 trial, which was reported in the New England Journal of Medicine in 2023, Eli Lilly reported that the most common adverse effects were gastrointestinal, which is unsurprising. We see this with, you know, the GLP-1s. Nausea, diarrhea, etc. Liver failure was not mentioned in side effects. So people who are buying retatrutide online are clearly not getting retatrutide.
0: Yes, and Eli Lilly have said, you know, they are the sole owner of the patent for retatrutide. They are not yet distributing it for human use. So whatever you're buying or whatever people are purchasing, which is called retatrutide or Reta, you don't actually know what's in it. It's not been tested by the TGA. The Department of Health in Victoria have put out an announcement saying that there have been now 6 cases of acute liver toxicity in Victoria from the use of this unapproved peptide. So it seems really shiny on the advertisements, and often the language used is quite convincing. I've seen it, Belle, but these are unregulated, untested products, and we've covered this multiple times on the health report, and you can go and read the TGA release for yourself. It's in the show notes.
1: And really quickly, the big, I guess, science story for me at least in the past week was the arrival of H5N1 bird flu in Australia. And we did do a bonus episode of the health report earlier this week. But in the meantime, we've had some information from the WA chief health officer, who said that public health authorities have identified and assessed a small number of people who had direct contact with the affected birds. These individuals have been contacted and will be monitored by public health authorities. And this H5N1 detection does not pose a risk to the broader community and the people who have been in the Esperance region, which is where the infected birds were found, or along the south coast, are not considered at risk.
0: And just a reminder that these cases of H5N1 have been detected in birds. There's no confirmed human cases in Australia currently. And even if there is jumping of the virus from an animal like a bird to a human, this is a virus that does not easily transmit between humans. And in fact, in the US outbreak, there was no evidence of that. That was last year.
1: Mm. The health risk really is to wildlife and not to us humans.
0: On ABC Radio National, you're with the Health Report. So, Belle, we talked about announcements about herbicides, mm-hmm. including Paraquat.

0: like what? And people might have seen in their news that the Australian Pesticides and Veterinary Medicines Authority has given its final decision on herbicides like this and said, look, we're going to make a couple of changes. You can't spray it from a backpack anymore. We're going to reduce the amount that you can apply per hectare. But unlike other countries, including the UK and China, who have banned herbicides like paraquat due to the potential health risks and the association, the potentially higher risk of Parkinson's disease that can come with exposure, unlike other countries, we have said we're going to continue using it but make a couple of tweaks. And there are some very concerned neurologists, and Parkinson's Australia have also said they were not consulted during the process. And I spoke with Associate Professor Wes Thevathasan, who is a Parkinson's disease specialist, to find out more.
1: There is irrefutable evidence of an association between exposure to paraquat and the later development of Parkinson's disease. What's missing is that there isn't 100% proof that paraquat actually causes Parkinson's disease. But I don't think it's ever going to be possible to get such proof, because that would require us to do experiments on humans, which, as you can imagine, will not occur.
0: So the Australian Pesticides and Veterinary Medicines Authority has said, and this is their quote, the weight of evidence does not show that paraquat exposure through approved uses increases the risk of developing Parkinson's disease. Do you disagree with that?
1: I would say that there is a substantial body of evidence reporting that exposure to paraquat, whether it's occupational or it's people living in rural communities, is associated with an increased risk of Parkinson's disease. And I think they've chosen their words very carefully. I think the association is there, and it's in multiple publications from multiple independent groups around the world looking at different cohorts of patients. So I'm not quite sure why they've come to this conclusion.
0: So you've just said there who's at risk when it comes to exposure to paraquat. Is it just the farmers who are potentially spraying it, or is it people who are consuming foods that have been grown in these crops with paraquat sprayed on it at some point? Who exactly is at potential risk?
1: Well, it seems that it is applicators, yes, occupational exposure, but also people living in rural communities. So it's not only farmers, it's families of farmers. I haven't found evidence that consumers of food that might have benefited from use of paraquat to reduce weeds are also at increased risk. That is unknown. But it's definitely more than just farmers.
0: And is that because the farmers have it exposed onto their clothing, they then expose other people, or is it through the tiny droplets travelling through the air? How is it that other people are potentially at risk?
1: Well, we believe that Parkinson's disease can be caused by agents from the environment that can be sniffed, inhaled, or ingested. Because Parkinson's disease seems to occur from spread through the olfactory nerve, which is a nose nerve, and also through the innervation of the gut. And then it spreads into the brain. Therefore, that is a potential route of entry for paraquat as well. And importantly, yes, applicators can be exposed, but there's evidence that paraquat can get into dust in nearby homes. It can get into the water supply because, of course, potentially it can land on a roof, which then washes into the water supply. So there's multiple different ways in which paraquat exposure might occur, not only in farmers, but in people living nearby as well.
0: Wes, you said before we may never have that clear link of causation because we may never be able to perform a study like this in humans because of the risks. People often talk about the precautionary principle, which is you limit exposure to avoid serious harm, even if you don't have all the evidence yet. Paraquat's been banned in European Union, the United Kingdom and China due to its toxicity. Are we really behind the eight ball here, do you think?
1: Oh, hell yes. Absolutely. I don't understand. I think you're quite right to cite the precautionary principle. What that really means is an agent should be proven to be safe before we use it. Why should we have to prove that something is definitely unsafe

0: to have it banned. That is not the way that a chemical which humans are exposed to should be regulated. It's just, it's wrong.
1: Were any neurologists like yourself, so subspecialists in the area, were any of you consulted by the Australian Pesticides and Veterinary Medicines Authority when they were doing the review?
0: No.
1: And did you contact them to express, you know, your particular concerns about the health risks, not only to farmers but also to people around them?
0: Yes. So they put out a draft technical report in 2024. I myself put in a submission along with about 20 other neurologists, and there were many, many other submissions. And in my own submission, I provided the evidence. The issue now is that in their new report, they have indeed cited those studies, but they've really cherry-picked which aspects of those studies they wanted to look at, and they've really relied heavily on studies which I feel are extremely flawed, including those provided by the chemical companies themselves.
1: People might say, Wes, and farmers or people who are part of this authority might say, well, we've reduced the risk. We're not going to allow backpack spraying anymore. We're going to reduce the amount that can be applied per hectare. Is it enough, or do you still have concerns about the potential increased risk of Parkinson's disease, even with these tweaks in place?
0: The burden of proof needs to go back onto using the precautionary principle. It should go back onto safe use must be shown rather than proving that something is unsafe. There is no proof that any use of paraquat with any precautions is safe. In fact, the evidence is that the paraquat can volatilize more than what they previously thought. In fact, the US EPA have currently paused their decision on whether to allow ongoing use of paraquat because of new information from a chemical company that makes paraquat that actually paraquat volatilizes or goes into the air many orders of magnitude more than what was previously thought. You know, there's a lot of different converging lines of evidence that suggest strongly that paraquat is associated with a substantially increased risk of Parkinson's disease. So on average, looking at all the studies, around about threefold. And it's not proof, no, but, you know, this is the nature of what we call epidemiology or real-world human studies. And this is the same way that the link between, say, smoking and lung cancer was first shown. This is not about doctors against farmers. This is about doctors against diseases in farmers and their families. What we want as neurologists, as scientists, is simply for the APVMA, our regulator, to do an impartial assessment of the risks and to properly acknowledge that they exist. I can't solve for them whether paraquat should be banned or limited, but I don't really feel personally, in my opinion, that they've got to the first base of even acknowledging the science. And the science is the same. So these other jurisdictions that have banned paraquat, they're not looking at different science to the APVMA. They have access to the same information, but the APVMA has made a different decision to around 70 other jurisdictions. So I don't get it.
1: Why do you think that is, though? Why are we making such a different decision when other countries have banned this same product due to the potential concerns?
0: I think I really just don't understand. I mean, there are clearly forces, pressures at play, I would assume. I feel that farmers feel that paraquat is an extremely effective agent, and I'm sure it is. I mean, what is an effective pesticide or weed killer? It is something that's really good at killing. That's what makes it so good. But unfortunately, a potential issue with such killing agents is that they're also potentially dangerous for humans who are exposed.
1: Associate Professor Wes Devathasan, who is a Parkinson's disease specialist.
2: And we reached out to the regulator for their response. You can find a statement from the Australian Pesticides and Veterinary Medicines Authority on the Health Report website. Coming up on What's That Rash? Calcium supplements. Do you need them? And what happens if you overdo them?
1: Cardiac rehab is something I think a lot of people have perhaps heard about.
2: I haven't heard about
1: okay.
2: it. Tell me, I think about cardiac rehab and I think about the little heart, you know, pumping iron or doing stretches. What's going on there?
1: I love the insight into your brain.

0: brain, Bill. I love it. Well, you're about to hear in the interview what cardiac rehab is and how it works in Australia, but it does improve outcomes for people who've had a heart attack or any kind of heart disease. So there is a robust evidence showing that it works. But a study has suggested that perhaps not many people actually end up doing it. And the question is why?
1: I don't know. I feel like as someone who's gone to the physiotherapist a lot, you might start off being like, great, yes, I'm going to do all the exercises you set me. But then after a few days, they kind of taper off. I feel like this is part of the human experience.
0: It could be. I spoke with one of the authors of the study, Dr. Susie Cartledge, who is a senior research fellow at Monash Alfred Baker Centre for Cardiovascular Research.
2: Cardiac rehabilitation is an outpatient program. It can be delivered across hospitals, public and private, and also through community health. And basically, it's made up of three main components. So the first one is tailored and supervised exercise, which is usually tailored and supervised by a physio or an exercise physiologist. The second is education. So education on risk factor management, how to adjust after you've had a heart event, things like that. And then the third part is psychosocial support. So psychology support, peer support in the programs.
0: So what are the benefits? Why cardiac rehab?
2: Yes. Well, cardiac rehab has an enormous amount of evidence behind it. So we know it reduces cardiovascular mortality by 26%. It reduces the chance of having a second heart attack by 18%. And it reduces your chance of coming back to hospital for any cause by 23%. And then the other thing that's really critical, I think, that is that it increases a patient's quality of life. So it's not just about living longer, but it's about having a long, healthy quality life. And we also know that it's cost effective. The other two words that we use a lot in cardiac rehab is it gives patients confidence. So confidence to return back to their normal lives, confidence to return back to work, and also really importantly, confidence to return or to start and engage with exercise. And the other word we would say is permission to do those things.
0: To be really clear, we're talking about cardiac rehab following some form of event, so a heart attack or some form of intervention for heart disease.
2: That's right. Yes.
0: Okay.
2: So any really all heart events are eligible for cardiac rehab. So typically you would think of your heart attacks, your open heart surgeries, so coronary artery bypass grafting, but you know, there's a lot of women's health, heart health issues now, like spontaneous coronary artery dissection or SCAD, and things like that. So all of those conditions are eligible for cardiac rehab.
0: A lot of people don't realise that after something like a heart attack, you're at higher risk of depression, that it can have psychological implications. You've mentioned there the facets to cardiac rehabilitation, one of them being the brain or the psychological component. Is there benefit in terms of reducing risk of depression, improving psychological well-being?
2: Absolutely. So we see this phenomenon in cardiac patients called the cardiac blues. We know that up to 75% of cardiac patients will experience this cardiac blues. It's unexpected changes in moods and emotions. So they might feel sad, they might feel flat, they might feel angry, tearful, irritability, all those types of things. And they just, it's not their normal selves. And it's very confusing for patients. It's very, very normal to experience this in the first few weeks to months after a cardiac event. And for most people, this will resolve. About a third, we think, will develop sort of longer term anxiety, and about a fifth will develop depression long term. But that's the beauty of going to cardiac rehab, because we talk about that there. We normalize the emotional response. And if you are struggling, you can be linked in with a psychologist as well.
0: So you've published this study in the International Journal of Cardiology, and it's looked at people who've had intervention for heart disease, being referred to cardiac rehab. How often is it actually happening? What did you find?
2: That's right. So we found, unfortunately, that only 19% of patients were actually going. So this was specifically public patients that had had a percutaneous coronary intervention, so a stent or a catheter through their heart to unblock their artery. So it was specifically in that cohort because that's the data that we had access to. Of those that were going, the majority of them, 81% in fact, attended more than one session of cardiac rehab. So that was pleasing to see, because we want them to go.
0: So once you're in, you're likely to keep attending.
2: Yes, that's right.
0: But not many people are actually going in the first place.
2: That's right. Yeah.
0: Why is it? Is it because people aren't being referred, or is it that people are being referred but they don't attend?
2: We showed in a previous piece of work that 85% of all stent patients or PCI patients across Victoria were being referred. So that was a very pleasing pleasing number.

0: But then when we followed up this public cohort, we could see that only 1/5 were going. And there's a caveat to that because there were some COVID years in the analysis. So I hope that the number is a bit less during that period. It's actually higher in
1: because of lockdowns.
0: That's right. Yeah. And some programs did have to close. But why are people not going? I mean, that's very multifaceted. I think there's a huge education piece there. So they're in hospital now for only 2 days after a heart attack, which is so short. It's a whirlwind experience and they're still processing what's going on. The nurses and the cardiologists do say, okay, you're a great candidate for cardiac rehab. We'd really like you to go, but that's the only message they get. We know that they only process or take in 1/5 of the information we tell them when they're in hospital. And so they hear that and then they go home, takes a couple of weeks to get into the program and they go back to normal life and they think, oh, I don't need to do that program. I think the big piece that we're missing is the why. So we really need to be spending time telling the patients why to go for all those reasons I mentioned earlier. But there's also other barriers. So they don't have time. The programs run during the day. They've gone back to work. Things as simple as how do I get to the hospital? I have to drive my car. There's no car parks. The car parking's expensive and on and on and on.
1: Do we have a sense of who's more likely to attend and who's not?
0: Yes, we do. So we know that our more severe heart attack patients are more likely to attend, which is good to see. Interestingly, our analysis showed that regional and rural patients, so if they went to a regional or rural cardiac rehab program, so I assume that's where they would also live, they were more likely to attend, which hasn't been shown before, but I think that's just indicative of the geography of Victoria. So in Queensland, they showed the opposite, but I think that's because Queensland's a much bigger state with way more regional and rural areas. We also showed that patients that stayed in hospital for more than 3 days were more likely to attend. So I wonder there if that's the message is getting through, there's more time to talk to them. And conversely, we showed that, you know, the sicker patients, if they'd had cardiogenic shock, so very, very sick form of shock that's caused from the heart, they didn't go. I think that's just a proxy for being unwell.

0: after discharge, and we could have more capacity within the cardiac rehab system, which means more funding as well. And we could get them in while they're still sort of on sick leave at home, if there's someone that's working, while they're still thinking, holy moly, I've had a cardiac event, I need to start looking after myself better. Well, they're still in that early phases of recovery. I think if we could catch them earlier, that would be more successful.
1: Dr. Susie Cartledge, who is from the Monash Alfred Baker Centre for Cardiovascular Research.
2: I love that little emotional component in the recovery following a heart attack or some kind of cardiac surgery. I wonder if other surgeries have a similar kind of emotional component to their recovery too.
1: Well, I think it depends on the surgery, but perhaps that's a story for another week.
2: Maybe. On ABC Radio National, you're with the Health Report.
1: On the Health Report, we've been covering a lot on vaccine hesitancy, vaccine acceptance and declining vaccination rates. And this is a really multifaceted issue. How do we combat misinformation? How do we really reassure people? This is something that is a hot topic at the minute. And I spoke with Professor Margie Danchin, who's an immunisation expert at the Murdoch Children's Research Institute.
3: Most people accept vaccines, but they still may have some questions. And then there are others that are more highly hesitant. They have serious questions. Maybe their child has experienced a bad side effect or a family member, and they might want to vaccinate, but they're really worried. Or maybe they just want to choose a few vaccines. And then if you keep going down the spectrum, there are those people that completely refuse or are very vocally against vaccines and try to stop other people vaccinating. So sort of understanding that spectrum helps us to understand how to have a conversation with someone making that decision.
1: You mentioned this further end of the spectrum where people can be quite vocal. Do we have a sense of how many people that is? Because it can feel quite, I think, noisy for people listening online, on social media. Do we have a sense of what percentage of people it is really?
3: Yeah, we've done a lot of work on that. And in Australia, the true refusers who decline all vaccines are probably about 2 to 3% in the population, but about 12 to 15%. And as you can imagine, this varies depending if there's a vaccine scare in the community or a concern. Those are your hesitant, highly hesitant people that need a lot of reassurance. But the vast majority accept vaccines, but they still might have questions. And it's really important for us to welcome those questions and expect that people might still want to ask questions.
1: Where does the confusion come from? Is it social media? Is it celebrities? Is it, you know, RFK Jr. in the US, who was appointed early last year? How much of an impact has that had? What things fuel the confusion and uncertainty for people?
3: Unfortunately, online information has really changed the game. We do have some really good recent information in Australia from last year that has showed a substantial increase in vaccine concerns by Australian parents. So this is a survey that we do now every year, 2,000 parents across Australia. And between 2024 to 25, we saw an exponential increase in vaccine concerns. And there were two main concerns. One was people saying they don't think vaccines are safe. And the second was saying that they don't trust the information about vaccines from their doctor or nurse. Very concerning, both of them. And in the free text fields in the survey, many parents referenced the Trump administration, the US, the health secretary. And I think a pivotal moment last year was when the US Center for Disease Control, or CDC, changed the wording on their website saying that they could not exclude that vaccines don't cause autism. In other words, just really rearing that debate again, saying, you know, maybe vaccines do cause autism. And for anyone listening, no, they don't. And it's been truly debunked, and we have more than 25 years of evidence around that. But that makes people scared, and that makes them worried, and that's really around vaccine safety.
1: So you're saying that the acceptance perhaps has declined. People are more worried. Is that a big part of the story as to why immunisation rates? Because we've talked about that on the Health Report previously. Is that a big part of this story?
3: Sadly, given the global situation, the sort of explosion in misinformation, we've seen a decline in acceptance. And I really feel for parents, because I think it's so hard to know what's true. Mm. What is the truth these days? Mm. And how do we find that? And how do we verify that? So I always want to say to people, just try and go to those trustworthy sources of information rather than going down those rabbit holes.

0: polls on social media.
1: In the paper, in the New England Journal of Medicine, you use the line, vaccines are victims of their own success. Can you just explain that? Because I thought it was a very interesting line.
0: Well, vaccines have been so effective. So there was a beautiful paper that came out last year in The Lancet that said, since the routine immunisation vaccines were introduced, you know, 150 million lives have been saved globally.
1: Wow.
0: I mean, that's astounding. Mm. And 80% of those lives are saved from combating measles infection. So at the moment in Australia, we're seeing measles being imported from the region, whooping cough outbreaks. Diphtheria is now a very big problem in Aboriginal and Torres Strait Islander communities in the Northern Territory and Western Australia. So unfortunately, if we stop vaccinating and those rates go down, then these diseases start inching their way back. So we have enjoyed in Australia the most extraordinarily high vaccine coverage. And we're really lucky. I mean, we're the envy of the world, really, in Australia. But at the moment, we have the worst coverage for childhood vaccines for kids under five in more than a decade.
1: How do we, on a broad level, combat the misinformation? So if vaccine acceptance is, you know, more people are feeling uncertain, confused by what they're hearing, are we doing enough at a broad community, big population level to make people feel more certain, give them reliable info, combat the myths that they might be hearing?
0: I think the key element to be aware of here is that parents want to protect their kids. They want to make the right decision, but they have concerns. And that comes down to trust. It comes down to sometimes a lack of awareness or misunderstanding, but it also comes down to trust and previous experience. And in general, that is resolved in a conversation with a trusted healthcare provider, either their doctor or their immunisation nurse.
1: But have people lost the trust, like you said before?
0: They have lost some of that trust, but that is still the most effective way. So if we look at all of the strategies that really cut through hesitancy, a recommendation from a trusted provider is still the most likely to help someone to choose to vaccinate their child. So yes, we have seen a loss of trust in information, but I think when you ask for the solution is really to work with our amazing GPs like yourself and immunisation nurses and just give them more skills. The schedule is complex. These conversations are complex, but I think we can work together. And, you know, this is something I've been doing as a paediatrician working in the immunisation service at the Royal Children's Hospital for 15 years now. You know, this is something that we can share on how to do this effectively and really help GPs. Trust is earned. And I think the pandemic really challenged, we lost a lot of trust in our healthcare providers, in scientific institutions, in government, and we need to earn that trust back.
1: Why did we lose it?
0: I think everything happened too fast in the pandemic. We were sort of building the plane while we were flying it. Trusted bodies like ATAGI, the Australian Technical Advisory Group on Immunisation, made a recommendation and then 3 weeks later they changed it. But they changed it because the information that was in front of them, the disease, the cases, the vaccines changed. So, but we'd never been in that situation before. So I think people felt, I can't trust, you know, last week they told me that, now they've told me this. They told me the vaccine was safe and somebody I know got a really bad side effect. So people just felt like they didn't have all the information. So I think trust is critical.
1: Can you just talk us through what it might look like for someone might be listening and going, I've seen this stuff, I've heard something from a friend. I do feel a bit nervous about this particular vaccine, and no one wants to do the wrong thing by their child. We're all trying to do our best. What should it look like if they go to a healthcare professional, GP, nurse, the local council clinic? If they say, I'm feeling a bit nervous, I'm not sure, I'm thinking of delaying or not doing it all. Mm. What does the
0: conversation look like?
1: Gold standard. What should people expect?
0: I will tailor my response depending on where I feel the person is on the spectrum. So if they are generally very accepting but have a couple of questions, it's usually a fairly short conversation. If they're very hesitant, I might spend 45 minutes to an hour. If they're vocally against vaccines and have a lot of conspiracy theories and lack of trust in government, that's really hard for me to navigate, but I'll spend time with them and be respectful, but it will be much shorter. So when you say, what does a really good conversation look like? For me, it's about bringing the hackles down in that person and allowing them to feel comfortable so that they can talk to me. So establishing who I am and my credibility and just inviting them to share their top two

0: or three concerns. Once they've shared those top concerns, I'll often reflect back to them just to check understanding and really resist that temptation to jump in and answer the question straight away, but just really listen and let them speak. Then I will ask, and this comes from motivational interviewing, and I think it's really effective whether you're talking, you know, to a patient or to a family member, you know, can I share with you what I know? And people feel respected and heard. And then I will go through and try and address very carefully whatever the specific concern is with the knowledge I have. I'll share trustworthy information from certain websites. I'll try and understand what their motivation is. I will always come back to what the disease is, because I think sometimes we forget why we're doing these vaccines and why are we giving these needles, usually, to a healthy person. So come back to just understand what the disease is, how severe it is, and then I'll make a strong recommendation and I'll make sure they know where to go. And if they're not ready to vaccinate that day, I'll invite them back, because that conversation matters. It could mean that that child and the siblings and the cousins and everyone in the mother's group may get vaccinated if I can help that parent overcome whatever their top couple of concerns are.
1: Professor Margie Dach, an immunisation expert at the Murdoch Children's Research Institute. On ABC Radio National, you're listening to The Health Report, and we're going to leave you now with Tegan Taylor and Norman for What's That Rash?
2: Norman, do you have a favourite calcium source?
3: You mean apart from chewing on chalk?
2: That's your favourite way of getting calcium?
3: No, my favourite way of getting calcium is Greek yogurt.
2: Oh, same. Actually, no, my favourite way of getting calcium is ice cream, but I subsist mostly on Greek yogurt in the day-to-day, and I, yeah, big agree on that one.
3: Yeah, that's my biohack, is Greek yogurt.
2: Anyway, calcium is the topic of today's What's That Rash?
3: The show where we answer the health questions that everybody's asking.
2: Norman, so many people want us to talk about calcium supplementation. 7 different question askers asking about this today. Kay, Kasia and Ashley are asking about calcium supplements in general. Are they helpful? What's with the different types of calcium supplements? Louise, Paula, Allison and Susan are asking about calcium supplements and the risk of calcium buildup in the arteries. So Paula shared her attempts at getting more calcium in her diet by keeping a food diary and wants to know if you can overdo calcium. Paula says, mostly I get between 600 and 900 milligrams from my diet, but on one latte-fueled deadline day, I hit a whopping 3,600 milligrams from dietary intake alone. So my question is this, is too much calcium from food sources as bad for you as too much calcium from supplements? Paula says, I'm hearing a lot of conflicting advice about calcium. So yeah, lots of calcium questions today, Norman.
3: There are, and it's an important issue. We need calcium, so calcium's in our bones, but we actually need calcium for the, you know, healthy functioning of our nervous system and indeed our heart. And calcium in our blood needs to be finely tuned in order for that to happen efficiently and not aberrantly. And it is pretty well controlled, but the questions here are really when you have too much calcium, does it get deposited in places where it's not meant to be?
2: Yeah, I think the questions here are basically around how much do I need and how do I get it and what happens if I overdo it. So let's start with the first part of it. What are we meant to be aiming for? What does that even look like?
3: The recommendations are that if you're a young adult, say about 19, up to about the age of 70, the recommendation is 1,000 milligrams a day for men and premenopausal women. At menopause, interesting things happen with calcium. Mostly, women who are menopausal tend to lose more calcium in the urine, and that's because the recycling process of calcium from the kidneys doesn't work as well. So there's normally a recycling process, you absorb calcium, goes back into the blood to conserve it, and you lose more calcium in the urine. And so the recommendation is that about 1,300 milligrams a day for postmenopausal women. And as you get beyond the age of 70, you probably absorb calcium less efficiently from the gut, whether you be a man or a woman. So they say that if you're a man over 70, you should probably be on 1,300 milligrams a day also.
2: Right, because I've heard a lot about the risk of osteopenia, so bone density loss and osteoporosis, where you're at much higher risk of fractures. I've heard about that in women before. And so what I'm hearing you say is that there's sort of like a double whammy that happens for women as they get older. They're they're absorbing it less.

0: efficiently and they're also losing it more rapidly. So that's why it's particularly important in that group.
1: Yeah, and there is a debate going on about whether or not actually the loss of estrogen is the prime cause of loss of bone mass as women get older, because there's loss of bone mass in men as well. And it may well be that the primary problem is actually in the kidneys and this loss of recycling, and therefore you lose calcium and the bone starts to provide calcium to keep it going in the blood, and therefore you get a loss of calcium from the bone, but that's secondary to the problem in the kidney. So there's a lot of debate about what is actually going on there. Again, just to nail this further, there's very little evidence that calcium supplementation prevents osteoporosis.
0: What?
1: This is a controversial area, and it looks as though if you're healthy on a good diet, you are unlikely to benefit from calcium supplementation in terms of your bones. It's a different kettle of fish for the elderly who might be frail, particularly if they're in residential aged care with inadequate diets and inadequate exposure to sunlight. And so the College of GPs thinks that's a different game in terms of bone protection.
0: Right. So, well, I mean, let's talk about diet first, because that's the primary way that we get our calcium into our bodies. The dairy industry has done an incredible public relations job over the years of kind of owning calcium. And you and I have both talked about our love of Greek yogurt, and that will never die for me. But lots of people either don't want to or can't eat dairy. But that's okay, because calcium is actually in a lot of different foods, even some that you might not think of.
1: That's right. So legumes, nuts, fortified soy beverages, breakfast cereals, bony fish, a lot of foods other than dairy that contain calcium. And, you know, we've calculated what a day might look like if you're aiming for 1,300 milligrams of calcium. So it could be a glass of milk. That could be the latte that we heard about earlier, natural yogurt, a couple of eggs, sandwich with lettuce, tomatoes, chicken, and a slice of cheese, serving of strawberries, dinner of fish and vegetables, another natural yogurt in the evening just for luck, some more strawberries, a kiwi fruit, and a handful of almonds. That'll get you to 1,300 milligrams.
0: I mean, for starters, it sounds delicious, and sign me up.
1: But, you know, it does require some thought.
0: So let's talk about supplementation. Calcium as a mineral, as a chemical, isn't something you can take on its own. There's a couple of different forms that calcium can take in supplements. Does it make a difference which one you have?
1: It probably does, because the different supplements have different amounts of free calcium in them, of actual calcium in them. So there's calcium carbonate supplements, which contain the most calcium, about 40% by weight. But it requires stomach acid for absorption. You need to take them with food. And some people complain of mild constipation or feeling bloated taking calcium carbonate. Calcium citrate supplements are absorbed more easily than calcium carbonate. And they can be taken on an empty stomach. And they're more likely to be absorbed by people who are taking acid-reducing heartburn medications. A lot of people are taking are reducing the acid in their stomach to prevent reflux, acid reflux, and that would make it difficult to absorb calcium from calcium carbonate. But calcium citrate is only 21% calcium. And then there's also calcium gluconate, which is only 9% elemental calcium. And then there's calcium lactate, which is 13% elemental calcium. So some of these supplements don't contain a huge amount of calcium, or you've got to take more. But, you know, that'll be on the bottle.
0: You sort of sounded a bit dim on it before, Norman, as to whether supplementation was relevant to most healthy midlife adults.
1: Yeah. You can go back through old health reports, our sister podcast, and look at the coverage we've done of calcium over the years, particularly with Professor Ian Reid at the University of Auckland, whose studies suggested that if you take calcium supplementation, you increase your risk of a heart attack, and certainly making coronary artery disease worse. There have been a lot of studies on this now, and a lot of studies which have brought together the available evidence. And it's confusing. It goes backwards and forwards on this. And if I were to summarize what the evidence seems to point to, is that if you're a healthy postmenopausal woman, you probably are increasing your risk of a heart attack a little bit by taking calcium supplements. Not a lot, but a little bit. But there are some studies which suggest calcium and vitamin D might reduce the risk of coronary artery disease. So it goes backwards and forwards. There's evidence that if you've got existing coronary heart disease, that taking calcium supplements might increase your risk of a coronary event. And the point here to be made is these are studies done on people who tend to be younger. They tend not

0: to be frail and they tend not to be living in residential aged care homes. And so the jury's out on that group who probably would benefit, and it's an important caveat at this point in the discussion, is that people who are frail and at high risk and who are likely to be malnourished, all bets are off in terms of the risks of calcium supplementation and vitamin D supplementation. There may well be benefits. The Royal College, the Royal Australian College of General Practitioners, is quite positive about calcium and vitamin D supplementation, particularly in that group. But there is a documented risk that does go to and fro in the literature.
1: So you mentioned this is something that you've reported about on the Health Report for years and years now. Well, Alison, one of our question askers, said specifically more than a decade ago, I think, I stopped taking calcium supplements because Norman said on the Health Report that they wouldn't really help bone density and could lead to a buildup of calcium in the arteries. Alison said this was good given my coronary artery calcium score 5 years later reflected my family history of high cardiac risk. But my urgent question that I've emailed you in my head about all year is, can you please tell me if the current evidence still recommends against calcium supplements? And if so, what the studies are? My partner is 71 and last year was told their actual arteries are okay, despite a coronary artery calcium score of over 1,000, yes, three zeros. Then she discovered that on her bone density score, she has one area which is showing signs of osteopenia. The GP blithely recommended calcium supplements, but this doesn't sound great to me. Alison says, I even cheated on you and listened to a foreign podcast where Norman's...
0: Oh, shame on you, Alison.
1: No, okay. I think that we are open to ethical non-monogamy when it comes to podcasts, Norman, because I listen to other podcasts too.
0: And what did this podcast tell her?
1: Alison says, Norman's perspective was reiterated in June of this year, but they cited no specific evidence against supplements. So we've got this sort of push and pull between Alison's experience and her partner, who has been told that their calcium score is high in their coronary arteries, but also osteopenia. Norman, please explain.
0: Okay, so calcium score, the coronary calcium score, is used to assess your risk of a future heart attack. It's been controversial in the past, but it seems, you know, over the last few years it's consolidated into an indicated risk of coronary heart disease. It's measured in different ways, but 1,000 is certainly high. I think the upper limit of normal is 300, but you wouldn't even want to be 300. And then it requires further investigation to find out what your real risk is. And clearly in Alison's partner, the risk was low. Anyway, to the point of calcium supplementation, it's been quite a sophisticated study from American and Australian researchers looking actually at the calcium inside the arteries itself using ultrasound, and in various trials brought together in people usually at high risk of coronary heart disease and relating that to whether or not they were on calcium supplements. When they did the adjustment statistically for all the other risk factors for coronary heart disease and having calcium in your arteries because of having atherosclerosis, the taking of supplements did increase the calcium inside arteries. What they were not able to say is whether that increase of calcium inside the arteries actually mattered in terms of whether you got coronary heart disease events afterwards, such as angina or a heart attack or what have you. But it did show an increase of calcium inside the arteries from calcium supplementation. And these were people in general at high risk of coronary heart disease, which what we said earlier is those are people in other studies which suggest that calcium supplementation may be an unacceptable risk to add.
1: All right. I do want to talk about dietary calcium, but I want to sort of jump in here with like a pre-end of show bottom line. Calcium supplementation, because this is quite complicated. Bottom line, please.
0: So if your diet is in question and you are frail and you're elderly and you're living in residential aged care, calcium supplementation, probably with vitamin D, is a good thing to have. If you're otherwise healthy and having a good diet, it's really questionable whether you need more calcium in the form of supplementation. And for some people, there may be added risk. It's controversial, and the added risk is not massive. So it's not a question of panicking here. But if you're asking me, I don't take calcium supplementation, but, you know, I'm still young. So, well, you know, what the heck?
1: Very young. Okay, let's talk about, we're not talking about supplementation anymore. We're talking about diet and basically whether it's possible to overdo calcium in your diet. Paula of the

0: very, very high intake day with all of the lattes, wants to know if you can basically overdose on calcium in the diet.
1: The real difference between diet and supplements is you've got to work really hard to overdose on calcium via diet. In fact, Shelby Trainer, our producer, has worked out what Paula's intake would have had to be to take an additional 2,700 milligrams of calcium. And that's about 12 cafe lattes. Pretty impressive.
0: I mean, if you're drinking 12 lattes, I think that the calcium intake is the least of your worries in terms of like your immediate side effects. I'm wondering how many days it was until Paula was able to go to sleep.
1: Yeah, and stop clinging to the wallpaper with her fingernails. Absolutely. So one day is not going to do any harm. It's a question on a regular daily basis. If you're taking that much calcium, it's very hard work to take that amount of calcium in your diet day in, day out. And that's what we're talking about here. Whereas swallowing a tablet or two of calcium and you're going to a tablet or four or five, that's actually much easier to do. And therefore, that's where the risk almost certainly lies.
0: Kay, Kasia, Ashley, Louise, Paula, Alison and Susan, thank you all so much for asking your questions of us. Don't forget to follow up with your doctor if you want some more specific advice to your situation, but you can always email us your general questions, thatrash@abc.net.au.
1: We'll see you next week.
0: See you then.

That was the health report from Australia's Radio National. After the news, it's ideas. I'm Saroja Coelho, and this is CBC Radio 1.

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1: I know we've been understaffed since Ellis left, but maybe today things will turn around.
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4: From CBC News, the world this hour, I'm Mike Miles. A new oil pipeline may head from Alberta to southern British Columbia. The proposed route was announced Thursday evening in Calgary, and it will closely track the existing Trans Mountain pipeline. Business reporter Anise Haidari has details.
5: This project,
6: Alberta Premier Danielle Smith announcing a new pipeline proposal to BC.
5: Southern route had key advantages of using an existing pipeline route, existing established relationships with the Indigenous partners and potential partners along that line.
6: And the private sector is in too, with a small minority stake of 10% at first. Pembina Pipeline's involvement may hit a key demand of Prime Minister Mark Carney.
7: What Pembina is bringing is expertise, capital discipline. I mean, they're renowned for their capital discipline.
6: While Premier Smith said who pays for what is still to be negotiated, the new pipeline will be controlled by government agencies or companies for now. Kent Fellows is an economist at the University of Calgary's School of Public Policy.
8: If we view infrastructure as sort of this, you know, base or foundation for well-functioning markets, there is an argument that government intervention here does make a little bit of sense.
6: If approved, construction could start by next year. Anise Haidari, CBC News, Calgary.
4: An Ontario couple convicted of murdering a 12-year-old and confining and assaulting his younger brother will be back in court today for a sentencing hearing. The couple was trying to adopt the boys. Their case raising concerns of systemic pitfalls within the province's child welfare system and whether more could have been done to protect the brothers. Michelle Song reports.
9: It still affects me.
10: After an Ontario judge decided Becky Hamber and Brandy Cooney were guilty on all counts,

0: states, including first-degree murder and the death of a 12-year-old referred to in court as LL, and for abusing his younger brother, JL. Sarah Biasetti, who was the teacher of the brothers, called for systemic change at the Children's Aid Society. She said she reported to CAS 4 times out of concern for their safety.
1: They send me photos of them zip-tied, which I submitted to CAS, and nothing was done.
0: In the judge's 300-page decision, he wrote the actions or inactions of the Children's Aid Society had zero to do with the guilt or innocence of the couple. The prosecution argued the couple hated the boys and isolated them from their Indigenous community. A sentencing hearing will begin today with victim impact statements, but it is unclear whether the two women will receive their sentences today. A first-degree murder conviction carries a mandatory life sentence. Michelle Song, CBC News, Toronto.
2: In Iran, mourners gathered ahead of this weekend's funeral for former Supreme Leader Ayatollah Ali Khamenei. Khamenei was killed on the first day of the war between the U.S., Israel, and Iran. Islamic law allows exceptions for burials in times of conflict. Normally, the dead are buried within 24 hours. Funeral proceedings begin tomorrow and continue until his burial next Thursday in his hometown of Mashhad. Khamenei's son, Mushtaq, took over as supreme leader but has not been seen publicly. He was injured in the February 28th airstrike that killed his father. Iranian officials are hoping the funeral proceedings send a message of defiance to the U.S. and Israel. Just in time for the United States' 250th anniversary tomorrow, a rare surviving copy of the Declaration of Independence has been found in London. It's one of 11 copies printed in Exeter, New Hampshire in July 1776 and seized later that year from a captured American ship. Graham Moore is from Britain's National Archives.
3: It is an incredibly significant document, not only in the year 1776, and not only in the United States, but also around the world. We see this kind of idea, a new nation, of how you should govern a nation, of life, liberty, and the pursuit of happiness, spreading around the world through the rest of the next few decades.
2: The document was found earlier this year by a volunteer cataloging the papers of Royal Navy captains from the Revolutionary War. It's believed to be the only one outside the U.S. That is the World This Hour. For CBC News, I'm Mike Miles.
4: One of the most interesting things about Ateris Erebus.
5: Welcome to Ideas. I'm Nala Ayed.
4: Is that along with HMS Terror, it was one of the first two ships to be modified to have a screw propeller for polar navigation.
5: Ryan Harris is a senior underwater archaeologist with Parks Canada. Here, he's scuba diving in the Arctic Ocean at the wreck site of the ship Erebus.
4: So what we see in here is the mechanism by which the propeller can be raised and lowered in and out of position.
5: The Erebus was lost in the 1840s during the Franklin Expedition, which had set out to find the Northwest Passage. The expedition is still shrouded in mystery because it went missing in such a remote part of the world.
6: For just one time, I would take the Northwest Passage.
5: This well-known Stan Rogers song is only one element in the Franklin Expedition mythology.
6: Tracing one warm line.
5: There are Franklin relics, as well as the wrecks of the Erebus and its sister ship, the Terror, both found with the help of local Inuit communities. This documentary is by contributor Menaka Raman Wilms, and it's called Reimagining the Northwest Passage.
7: My name is Pamela Hakungak Gross.
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7: So Iqaluk is our Inuinuktun name for Cambridge Bay, which means fair fishing place. And it's a community that's about 1,800 people located on Killanik, which is Victoria Island. And we're a remote community along the Northwest Passage. A majority of our population is Inuit, over

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1: Many Northwest Passage stories are about explorers from elsewhere trying to travel through the region, the place where Pamela grew up.
0: The term Northwest Passage for me is, for Inuit, it's a way in which we've always traveled amongst our people. We've traveled to the eastern part of our territory, to the west, and we've used the waterways to get around. And for us, it's our homeland, and for us, it's just a navigational area, hunting area.
1: I'm wondering, do you remember the first time you heard about explorers coming through? And maybe specifically, do you remember when you first heard about John Franklin in particular?
0: Yeah, so Sir John Franklin has been a name that I've known since childhood. My dad, Tom Gross, is an avid Franklin searcher. And yeah, I mean, it's always been a topic of conversation. Anytime my dad would get together with his friends, talk about the different theories. And I was small enough to be sitting on his lap when he's talking about them. So I grew up very immersed in the topic, and I was always eager to go out with my father. And my dad says I was probably one of the youngest ones to travel up that way to do this kind of Franklin searching. But I grew up with it. So I grew up quadding and being out on the land, traveling since infancy. And, you know, for me, being outside is a happy place. Traveling our tundra, our beautiful landscapes, is always so beautiful. There's navigational challenges in terms of maneuvering the quad in different terrain, but it was something that I was happy about and accomplished when I was still in high school, actually grade 11. And I look back at those memories and think today, well, if I got through it back then, I can get through it again today. And I really enjoy going out there and seeing the familiarity of the land and the different things that are out there with our archaeological sites and different things that we might come across along the way.
1: Sir John Franklin led an expedition to find the Northwest Passage, a route from the Atlantic to the Pacific over the top of North America. He left Britain in 1845 and traveled past Greenland into Arctic waters north of what's now the Canadian mainland. He had 128 men on two ships. But Franklin and his crew were never seen again. And that's when the quest to find out what happened began.
0: The one summer that I went out in the beginning, we actually found the scientific observatory for the Franklin expedition. The scientific observatory was known about that it was somewhere on King William Island, and to be with my dad when that was found was so fascinating. There was small clues of evidence that showed that this was probably the site where they hosted the observatory. Just to find anything out on the tundra is always fascinating. It just brings you back to a time where your mind thinks about, you know, how this could have been or how long ago it was, and so amazing to be a part of. And it's a memory that I'll share forever with my dad.
1: How do you know you're coming along the tundra, that you're coming to that place of significance? What were the, I guess, the visual cues that told you that's where it was?
0: I guess it's just because we happened to be at the right place at the right time, and we stopped there to have a little break, and we're looking around and looked on the ground, and there was some things on the ground. One of them was a really old piece of glass, probably like the bottom of a wine glass or a wine bottle or something, and it was just kind of hollowed out, and there was some musket balls and stuff like that, which are so fascinating to begin with. And to know that that is from Franklin is just so cool. We just kind of happened to stumble across it, and it's a big piece of evidence.
1: Pamela's also been to the location that revealed what we now know about the fate

0: of the Franklin Expedition.
1: I remember when my dad took me there for the first time. There's, of course, the Victory Point Cairn and the Victory Point document that came from there.
0: The Victory Point Cairn on King William Island was where the expedition left a note.
1: Actually, being at that physical location was just so exciting because I had grown up hearing a lot about that document.
0: The Victory Point document is the only account we have from the crew after they entered the Arctic.
2: May 1847. HMS ships Erebus and Terror wintered in the ice in latitude 70 degrees, 5 minutes north, longitude 98 degrees, 23 minutes west. Sir John Franklin commanding the expedition. All well.
0: But by the following year, things had taken a turn for the worse. At that point, the ships had been locked in ice for 2 winters, and those crew members who were still alive were abandoning them and starting to walk south in hopes of rescue. This was explained in a later addition to the note.
2: 25th April 1848. HMS ships Terror and Erebus were deserted on the 22nd April. 5 leagues north-northwest of this, having been beset since 12th September 1846. Sir John Franklin died on the 11th of June 1847, and the total loss by deaths in the expedition has been to this date 9 officers and 15 men. And start on tomorrow, 26th, for Back's Fish River.
0: We still don't know how Franklin died, or how far members of his crew made it on their southward walk. None of them were ever heard from again. More than a decade later, a search expedition found a ship's boat on King William Island. The boat was on a sledge and filled with supplies and objects, which the men walking south would have pulled with them. And inside the boat, the expedition reported, there were also 2 skeletons. It's been a challenge to trace those specific skeletons through time, but those are far from the only remains discovered. In the more than a century and a half that's followed, numerous bones and objects from the crew have been found along the landscape.
1: We know Inuit saw the Franklin crew and the ships and different things like that, and our ancestors were a part of it, and at that time probably the first southerners that they interacted with, and language barriers and a lot of different things, challenges, disease, you know, things that we might not always know about happened. It always blows my mind to think about my ancestors and what they went through without any technology or heat or anything like that, and to think about, you know, southerners coming up here exploring and not having the proper footwear or clothes and not being able to communicate with Inuit, know how to hunt or fish or do those things that my ancestors had accumulated wisdom of. It's no wonder that they all sadly passed away, is because, you know, they just didn't really know how to live up here, and they weren't well equipped for the life that our cold winters have, what we endure every year.
0: The expedition led by Sir John Franklin was one of several that sought the Northwest Passage.
3: Well, my name is Janice Cavell. I'm an adjunct research professor of history and northern studies at Carleton University, and my research focuses on various aspects of Arctic history from 19th century exploration up to Arctic sovereignty issues.
4: Why did people want to find a route from the Atlantic to the Pacific through the Arctic?
3: Well, at first it seemed as though it would actually have practical applications. They had no idea that you'd have to go so far north to get to a passage. You have to go up there around the Melville Peninsula, the Boothia Peninsula, Somerset Island, and so forth. So if they had been able to go more or less directly west from Hudson Bay, there could possibly have been commercial voyages or naval voyages during the summer. The northern route would have been much shorter than going all the way down.

0: around the south of Africa or South America. After that, there was a scientific value in that the North Magnetic Pole was known to be in that vicinity, and that was of not just, you know, sort of purely scientific interest, though there was that, but since Britain was the world's leader in commerce and naval power, having this knowledge would help them make navigation more accurate, more safe. And it was just seen as a thing that a powerful nation should do, that when you had so much power and so much money, you could use some of the excess to do things that were simply considered sort of enlightening to all mankind, to use the phrase that would have been used back then.
1: We talk about the Northwest Passage, but really we should probably be saying a Northwest Passage. Would that be more accurate then?
0: Yes, absolutely, because if you just look at a map, you can see that our Arctic archipelago is an incredibly geographically complicated place, and there are so many islands and so many passages, and if you were just drawing lines on the map, there's all sorts of ways you could go through. Now, there are limits, and there were even greater limits back then because of ice. But there are basically three main ones and all kinds of lesser ones. So, yes, you do have to speak of the Northwest Passages, not passage.
1: So let's start talking about 19th century Britain, when this idea of finding a Northwest Passage was really in the air there. How was the British public seeing these expeditions to the Arctic?
0: Generally very favorably. My first Arctic research was on the representations in the popular press and public reactions as far as you can determine it, although, of course, there's not a whole lot of evidence on that. They seem to see it as this long drawn out sort of epic story where you couldn't necessarily expect a payoff right away. And perseverance was one of the great Victorian qualities. So if you tried and tried and tried again, then that showed your perseverance. And that was definitely a good thing. It was a quest or an epic. Those words were, you know, specifically used. And if you're talking about the upper classes, these would be people with classical educations, you know, Greek, Latin, and so forth, so they knew the ancient myths, and they would draw comparisons, and it seemed very much like a modern-day epic, and it would be so exciting because you could pick up your newspaper in the morning and read a new installment. You didn't have to go to these dusty old books. It was right there in front of them. It was their contemporaries doing it.
1: Let's talk about Sir John Franklin in particular then. His name often comes to mind when people think of the Northwest Passage. Why is Franklin so well known of all these explorers who went up there? Why is he the one that we tend to remember?
0: Because he got lost, because there was a mystery about him, because he died in mysterious circumstances. All these things are very appealing, I think, to anybody. I mean, who isn't intrigued by a mystery? So he had people going out looking for him for 10 years. And even when certain records were found and there was a little bit of evidence as to basically what had happened, it was known that they had all died. But exactly where, exactly how, what did his men do as they tried to escape from the Arctic? How far did they get? All these things kept the story alive. And we are a long, long way from knowing exactly what happened to Sir John Franklin.
1: Who is actually credited with finding a Northwest Passage?
0: That is a complicated question. Different people have been credited at different times and in different ways. I think you can kind of divide it up the way the British government did initially when they offered the first awards for finding a Northwest Passage. The way that it was phrased was to find out and sail through a passage. So you would have the geographical aspect of simply finding out where this waterway is, and then you would have to prove that it was a navigable passage by actually sailing through it, because obviously the British Admiralty had no particular interest in any passage that you couldn't take ships through. So if you look at geography, at simply proving that a passage existed and showing on a map where it is, then the answer would be Franklin. But there was someone else who was credited before it was known that Franklin had done that, and that was Robert McClure, by a completely different route. He had taken his ship in through Bering Strait, through the Western Arctic, rather than starting from the east, as most people had done. So McClure's ship was frozen in on the north coast of Banks Island. And since his ship was frozen in, he couldn't take it through the Northwest Passage,

0: so he couldn't claim to have navigated it. But he did go by foot over to other search ships that were in the eastern Arctic and came out by that route. So he did go from the Pacific to the Atlantic, across the top of North America. He did show on maps that there was a water connection. So there was a parliamentary committee that looked into this. They decided that they would give McClure and his crew a financial reward anyway. So he was formally credited. But then along came the evidence that Franklin had also nearly met up with other explorers' work.
1: And what was the evidence that they were considering at that point? Because no one from the Franklin expedition had made it back. So what were they looking at there?
0: Well, that was when they had found records and bodies, actually. The critical point was a place called Cape Herschel on King William Island, because two other European explorers had been there, Thomas Simpson and Peter Warren Dees. They had come to that point from the Western Arctic. And Franklin's ships were abandoned some way north of Cape Herschel, but as they tried to escape, Franklin's men passed that point, which was proved in a rather gruesome manner because the bodies of one of his men was found a bit south of Cape Herschel. So this was clear. The Franklin expedition had done this, and they had done this a few years before McClure. So along came this rival claim, and of course, the famous Lady Franklin,
1: Franklin's wife,
0: with her great concern for her husband's reputation, was sort of all out that Franklin instead must be recognized as the true discoverer, the first discoverer of a Northwest Passage. And in the geographical sense, that's true. His expedition did that, but since we know Franklin's date of death from a record, a written record that was left.
1: In the Victory Point Cairn there.
0: Yes, exactly. So it was June 11th, 1847. And this group that went past Cape Herschel, that must have been sometime afterwards. So the big question became, did Sir John Franklin know what he had done? And he obviously sent out small sledging parties. Well, his ships were trapped in the ice. And there is a theory that one of them came back in time to tell the dying Sir John Franklin that we have been to Cape Herschel and you are the official discoverer of the Northwest Passage. Now, that would be very nice if it happened, and maybe it did. It's not impossible that it happened, but there's no proof that it did. So you can say the Franklin expedition was the geographical discoverer. But then you come to the question of navigation, since obviously they did not navigate their ships through this passage. The ships sank.
1: Right.
0: So the first person to actually sail through a different Northwest Passage, Roald Amundsen, sailed through that. So he was the first to navigate it, but he did not do any finding out, to use that old language. Well, he did a little bit of geographical discovery, but it wasn't related to the passage that his ship went through. So in a weird sense, nobody discovered the Northwest Passage.
1: Wow. Okay, yeah. Let's talk about this statue. So there's the statue of Franklin in London, England, and you mentioned this in your paper, who discovered the Northwest Passage. Can you describe the statue for us, Janice? What is it depicting?
0: Well, actually, when I saw it myself for the first time many years ago, I didn't realize that it was supposed to depict a particular moment. It just looks like Franklin standing there, actually, looking, you know, pleased. But when I read the newspaper accounts of the unveiling of the statue, they said that it was supposed to show Franklin at the moment when he was announcing to his men that the Northwest Passage was discovered.
1: That's fascinating. I mean, do we know if such a moment ever actually existed?
0: No, absolutely not. As I said before, it's possible, but I don't think it's actually even all that probable. So it's likely very much a part of the myth that Lady Franklin created around her husband. She even apparently took the attitude that, well, okay, there's a parliamentary report that says McClure is a discoverer, but if you put up a statue, that's going to be around for a long time after people have forgotten about this report. That's just a piece of paper.
1: We've talked about explorers coming through a part of the world, the Arctic, where, of course, people were living. We use the word discover a lot when these waterways were probably used already before these European men came up there. Do we need to think about that use of that word discover when talking about this and the way that it shapes the way we think about it?
0: Yes. Yes, we definitely do. Although you also have to realize, I think, that it's very complicated as relates to the Arctic. There is a bit of a tendency now to emphasize very much the fact of the Arctic being inhabited.

0: but it isn't, and it wasn't entirely inhabited. And the people who used the passage certainly used the sea ice on it for hunting, very much as they would, being part of their own territory, really, as much as the land. I think you can speak of discovery if you want to. Not that I particularly think it's important to do it or not do it, but in connecting the various waterways. Certainly, these explorers were in many ways dependent on Inuit knowledge, and they didn't deny that, actually, at the time. They certainly asked the indigenous people they encountered for their knowledge. But the Arctic is a complicated place. So the way they saw it as sort of inhabited and sort of not inhabited, you know, would change from one region to another. One thing that I've been quite interested in my own research, in looking at the ways that these different so-called heroes are perceived, the whole story, you can sort of reconfigure it around the idea of racism, with the notion that Franklin failed because he was more racist and less open to indigenous knowledge, and that Ray succeeded and came back alive because he accepted this. But when you look at the things that Ray wrote, some of them, by today's standards, are just like unbelievably racist. And you also need to consider that the place where Franklin's ships were caught in the ice is one of the worst hunting areas in the entire Arctic. And there is good evidence that the Inuit themselves did not spend very much time there. They might pass through, but it wasn't where they would choose to spend their summers. I certainly don't think it's true that if Franklin had had that opportunity, he would have turned it down. So I would say that today's stories suit our society, just like the Victorian stories suited their society.
1: 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You can also hear us on the CBC Listen app or wherever you get your podcasts. I'm Nala Ayed. The Northwest Passage runs through the Arctic archipelago, but many of us have encountered the famous sea route through an iconic Canadian song.
2: Ah, for just one time, I would take the Northwest Passage.
1: Northwest Passage was released in 1981 by Canadian singer-songwriter Stan Rogers.
2: See, tracing one warm line.
1: Rogers' song quickly became popular, and it stayed popular. In 2005, on the CBC radio series 50 Tracks, the Canadian version, Northwest Passage was voted the fourth greatest Canadian song. It's often called our unofficial national anthem.
2: To lie the sea route to the Orient, for which so many died.
1: Rogers died not long after writing the song, but in the following decades, it's been covered by other musicians and is still sung in pubs and bars around the country.
2: Cairn of stones. For just.
1: So why do we like this Stan Rogers song so much? And how has it shaped how we think about the Northwest Passage? This documentary is called Reimagining the Northwest Passage.
3: My name is Chris Gudgeon. I'm a writer in Toronto.
4: Chris wrote a book about the life and music of Stan Rogers. Do you remember the first time you heard the Stan Rogers song, Northwest Passage?
3: I don't remember specifically, but I do remember my response to it, which was just kind of blown away with the sound and the emotional intensity of the song.

It's a really deceptive song because it sounds impersonal. It sounds emotional but impersonal, almost like an anthem. But it's a very

0: about failure. Stan's singing about a bunch of people who tried to do something and never succeeded and in fact died along the way. As much as it's a song about the explorers who try to get through the Northwest Passage, it's also a song about this guy driving in his car across Canada. And kind of a bit of a background to the song is Stan didn't like to fly, which is ironic in many ways, but he did die in a plane fire. He didn't like to fly, and so he drove. He drove everywhere to perform.
1: And through the night behind the wheel, the mileage clicking west.
0: I think it's really interesting that we as a country have kind of embraced this myth of the Northwest Passage. Our myth is about a kind of impossibility and a kind of failure. And I think that's really curious. I mean, to me, it's maybe failing in terms of not achieving a stated goal, but they succeed in the fact that they try.
2: It's interesting you talk about the emotional response people have to this, and I myself am a singer, and I like performing this song too, and I know it's one of those songs that almost immediately sometimes people are in tears. There's something very visceral about this song. Can we dissect that a little bit? Like, what is it about this song, even from its kind of opening lines, that really elicits that kind of response?
1: For just one time, I would take the Northwest Passage to...
0: It sounds really old, has a really sad, really moody, really haunting tone. So if Stan was writing a song that was talking about how great the Northwest Passage is and how great Canada is and how simple it is to be explorers and push our way across the country and open up new vistas, it would have started in something much more elevated and upbeat. So I think he sets it off right away, and the lyrics in the verse and the lyrics in the chorus are a big contrast. Like in the chorus,
1: to find the hand of Franklin reaching for the Beaufort Sea.
0: The lyrics are very powerful and appear to be very positive, you know, tracing one warm line through a land so wild and savage.
1: Tracing one warm line through a land so wide and savage.
0: It sounds positive, but they're undercut by the verses, which are really about people, and it comes down to the individual songwriter, Stan himself, commenting on, we're all trying to do our best.

0: for me.
1: The song does reference all these explorers, right? We've got Mackenzie, we've got David Thompson, Henry Kelsey. And at this moment in time, you know, many of us are more aware of the relationship that a lot of European explorers had with indigenous people here. And so taking into consideration knowledge around that, is there any part of that that you think could potentially alienate the modern listener, or maybe it doesn't relate the same way that maybe it once did?
2: Oh, I think it does reflect a very old way, a very Eurocentric, a very central Canadian way of thinking. It marginally glorifies them, but not in a hugely nationalistic sense. So I think, I mean, it is a folk song. It's written in a very traditional style, and I can't imagine that Stan would much care if we changed some of the lyrics to the verses over time, made them contemporary, because that's what he was doing. He was taking a situation that is timeless in a certain sense, but making it as contemporary as possible. There's always an opportunity to change and to adjust your vision, and certainly a song is one of the easiest things to change. All you have to do is cut the words out you don't like and put the words in you do like. And you hear that all the time.

0: My name is Jonathan Moore, and I'm the acting manager of the underwater archaeology team of Parks Canada.
1: After being lost in the 1840s, the Franklin ships were finally located only a few years ago. Jonathan was part of the team that found Erebus and Terror. He was also one of the first people to dive down to the wrecks.
0: When you consider our part in the search, we really have to kind of look back to the first news from Inuit who reported on the fact that the crew members had perished. The Inuit knowledge that really laid the groundwork for the discovery of the Erebus was gathered by searchers in the 19th century. So this information was really rich, and it even demonstrates the Inuit found this vessel, went aboard it. It was deserted at the time before it sank. And in the case of what later turned out to be the Erebus, we had information from Inuit in the 19th century that identified an area or a zone in a place called Ujulik, or the place where there are bearded seals, which gave researchers kind of a starting point for search. So in 2008, when we resumed the search for Erebus and Terror, we already had a fair amount of information to go on that denoted a general area or a region that had to be searched, or where this wreck would be located. And so what we set about was conducting kind of blanket coverage of this area using boats. So really the approach was to what we call mow the lawn. So go back and forth in a very methodical way with our sonar systems on the boats. So this is a process that really took 6 seasons. So it's back and forth, day after day during the open water navigation season. There were times when we questioned certainly whether we were actually going to find a wreck, given the sheer size of the area we searched. And knowing that even a vessel of just over 30 meters long is still a relatively small target if you consider the vast area involved. So collectively, the team spent many, many days, weeks mowing the lawn, going back and forth, back and forth.
1: What are you looking at then when you are mowing the lawn, as you say there, John? What are you actually seeing on the, I guess it's a screen where you're getting the sonar scans coming up on the boat?
0: Yeah. So the main search tool we used was a side scan sonar, and ultimately a computer display that we look at. It depicts in a general way that the overall shape of the seafloor. So if there's anything out of the ordinary or unnatural, assuming that it's large enough, we can detect that. Now you're seeing all kinds of bottom features like rocks and outcrops and depressions. So the challenge is really hour after hour, day after day, to maintain focus and watch the screen very carefully. So that was challenging for hours on end.
1: And then there was, of course, one day where across that screen, you saw something very different. Can you tell me about that day?
0: Yeah, that day was September 2nd, 2014. What really transpired was that on September 1st, our partner team and the government of Nunavut found a couple of objects, artifacts on shore in our general search area, which could really only have come from a Royal Navy vessel. One was what is called a davit pintle, and this is a kind of a fancy

technical term for a metal brace. So it's a fairly sizable object. It was found behind a boulder, and it was also found in association with a circular wooden object, which would have been used to kind of plug an opening in the upper deck of a ship called a hawse scuttle. The Davit Pinto was actually marked with Royal Navy identifiers called broad arrows. So this was a really important smoking gun, really. So the next day, I think at noon, we moved over to an area which was much closer to where those two artifacts had been found on land. And the day was incredible in that it was bright and sunny and the water was flat calm. It was a gorgeous day. Ryan Harris, who's our lead on the project and is our lead on the sonar systems, actually established a new search block. And we began surveying the block. Ryan took the first little shift there. We surveyed one line heading north. At the end of that line, we switched over. So I took over the sonar operations. And Ryan went down into the cuddy at the bow of the boat. And we started to head south. And Ryan had warned me that there were a number of reefs or shallows in the immediate area. So I was really quite cautious about not hitting the sonar towfish on the seafloor. So as it turns out, just after I started, we went over one reef and then another. And in the moment where I had reeled in the towfish almost to the surface, it turns out we actually went over the wreck, which would later turn out to be HMS Erebus. So as I was looking away from the screen, Ryan actually came up from the cuddy and the investigator and looked at the screen, noticed that there was actually an entire shipwreck on the screen, and he exclaimed at the time, "That's it," pointed to it. And, you know, at that time I was looking at the screen too. Indeed, everyone else on the boat, you know, within seconds was gazing at the screen in really in disbelief. Some high fives and some hugs ensued, and then we actually got back down to business and actually started further sonar surveying of the actual wreck itself. Ryan and I both had the honor of actually making the first human dive to the wreck. At the time, we didn't know that it was Erebus. We hadn't confirmed its identification yet. So to us, we were diving on either of the two. We didn't know. And we referred to it as the Udjulik wreck, the Inuit name for the region. As is our standard procedure in cases like this, we carefully installed a marker buoy on the wreck off the bow. Ryan and I suited up, jumped in the water, swam over to that marker buoy, descended down the marker buoy to the bow of the Erebus, which was just an incredible experience. You can't really get a measure of the wreck really until you're actually on it. So it is a huge structure that looms over the seafloor. It's around 11 meters deep, 30 feet deep. But the wreck itself is largely intact. So it's almost like diving on a building with straight vertical sides. So when we dive down to the bow, we can look up and see this, you know, towering structure above us. It was really impressive in that regard. The wreck is festooned with marine life. So it's the upper part of the wreck is draped in kelp or vegetation. So much of the upper structure is really obscured from view. The sides generally didn't have at that time a lot of vegetation on them. So you could see the planking, you could see anchors, you could see artifacts in the debris field immediately around the wreck. We got to the stern and I could actually see two cannons. So, you know, you've got a vessel that is intact, stands proud of the seafloor. It's not like many wrecks that we find that are kind of broken apart and flattened out. I think Ryan and I would both say that it was probably the best dives of our lives. Certainly after spending so many seasons searching for the wrecks, it was certainly, you know, a dream come true in a way. And as archaeologists, to see firsthand the site, and, you know, we could look down into the lower deck, into the accommodation space through the gaps in the upper deck and see things that no one had seen for well over 150 years.

0: bottles, and we could see parts of furniture. We could see collapsed partitions, ceramics. We could see one of the really striking objects that we observed during the first dive was a seaman's chest in the bow area of the vessel. And this was divided in two. So this would have held the personal possessions of two sailors. It was intact, and so we can imagine that this has the potential to tell us something about the personal lives and experiences of the crew members, at least archaeologically. We found that the stern was quite damaged, quite broken up. So Franklin's cabin, for instance, was quite heavily damaged, we saw. So we moved from stern towards the bow. Ryan took the port side of the upper deck. I took the starboard side. So he took the left, I took the right. We're kind of moving along in parallel on the deck, moving aside the kelp to be able to see down into the wreck. We both had lights, underwater lights, so we're shining them all around, looking inside the wreck. And as I move forward, I actually caught a glimpse of something green out ahead of me. And as I moved forward, it was pretty obvious it was a bell. And because it was made of bronze, it did not have attached vegetation. And as I moved forward closer, I could see that it was marked with that distinctive broad arrow. And as I moved even closer, I could see the date 1845. If there was any doubt as to whether this was either Erebus or Terror, that was certainly dispelled when the 1845 date came into view.
1: Well, the finding of the ships was joyous.
2: Pamela Gross from Cambridge Bay.
1: Inuit have a lot of traditional knowledge about the area that has been passed down from generations. Just to know that a lot of that traditional knowledge can be accurate is always so rewarding, because it is a part of our history, a part of our identity as well, because our ancestors lived it. And it's nice that there's the Franklin Advisory Committee and also the Guardians Inuit who are protecting those sites and are employed to be out there and ensure that there's a safekeeping of the sites, and that Parks Canada has been working with the Inuit Heritage Trust to go and excavate part of the ships, and that artifacts are coming up. There's also Inuit that are employed, and Parks Canada hired someone to be on the dive crew, which is something that we've advocated for with the Inuit Heritage Trust, and makes me proud and happy to know that we have Inuit that are gaining new skills and can be a part of that team and potentially go down and extract different pieces. You know, will be so exciting, and I hope that that one day happens.
2: The Inuit Guardians Program, based in Joehaven, Nunavut, involves Inuit in the protection and monitoring of the wreck sites. The Heritage Trust ensures Inuit cultural heritage is considered in decisions about the wrecks and objects that are raised from them.
1: Those objects are shown first to the community and elders, and it's meaningful that we're basically able to see them first and have that opportunity with them, and to know that it's part of a bigger picture and that these are our objects. You know, Inuit own them with the Inuit Heritage Trust and the government of Nunavut, and they're in our safekeeping. Well, I have gotten to see all of them, actually. I don't know what it is, but there's something about the china that really sticks out to me. To hold these pieces of, you know, platters that Franklin and his crew ate off of, and the intricate details that are on them, is just so beautiful and fascinating. And for me, that just sticks out. It's an Asian pattern, and it's blue and white on the plate. And yeah, it's just, they're really pretty. There has been some clothing and also different instruments for navigation. Everything that they've brought up is just basically a wow, because it's first of all been down under the ocean, Arctic Ocean, for a number of years, and that some

0: items are still intact without a crack or without any breaking after being excavated and brought up and, you know, carefully packed and preserved and then brought into the community to show. Like, it just, wow. What that object saw to get where it is today.
1: The second ship of the Franklin Expedition, the Terror, was located 2 years after the Erebus. It was found in 2016.
2: The Inuit knowledge that led to the discovery of the Terror was gathered in the present day. So when we were in Joe Haven, we would often talk to community members and reach out to knowledge holders such as Louis Kamaka. They would come to us sometimes with information, or we would seek out that information. And by 2013, we had received information from the community of a wreck in Terror Bay. We and our partners had done a little bit of follow-up immediately after learning of that in 2013. But it really wasn't until 2016 when that local knowledge actually led to the discovery of the Terror in Terror Bay, as it turns out, quite coincidentally, with the information provided by Sammy Kogvik.
1: Apart from the note in the Victory Point, Karen, we really have no documentation directly from the Franklin expedition. The expedition itself would have kept, of course, very detailed charts and records. Is there any chance, even though these wrecks have been underwater for over 170 years now, is there any chance that you could potentially find records aboard these vessels?
2: You know, that's a million-dollar question. It's definitely possible that there are written records on board either vessel. We've seen it on other archaeological sites. With the right conditions, the right, if you will, physical protections within either wreck, such as the written material being in, say, a book that's bound, which may in turn have been wrapped or protected in some way, which in turn may be in some kind of a container such as a case or a desk or other piece of fitted furniture. There's certainly the conditions, the environmental conditions that could be conducive to the preservation of written records, written materials. And there would have been many, many, many types of records on these vessels, from logs, financial accounts, records from the sick berth, day-to-day records, whether it's meteorological observations or scientific observations or some of the basic administrative records of the vessel. We've got very, very cold water temperatures at the wreck sites. The fact that the vessels are largely intact, which would potentially promote that physical preservation. I would say in particular on the Terror, in that the Terror is in better physical condition, structural condition than the Erebus. The interior is more encapsulated than the Erebus, which has broken up a little bit more. So it's a little more exposed to the elements.
1: Now, you mentioned a bit before that the captain's cabin, which you saw on the Erebus, Franklin's cabin, was maybe not quite intact. But what about the captain's cabin on the Terror then, the one that would have belonged to Captain Crozier?
2: We were able to capture some quite remarkable interior video of Terror in 2019, showing the preserved conditions inside Crozier's cabin on the Terror. So we have an environment inside, which is where a lot of the furniture, a desk, other cabinetry is largely intact. The interior space is blanketed in silt. So it's has every appearance of being what we would term a preservation environment. We cannot, of course, be absolutely certain about the preservation of written material, papers and such on either wreck, but every indication is that it's a possibility and certainly something that we are mindful of. We plan to go back. It's our earnest wish to go back and to continue the archaeological work at the Erebus and Terror as soon as we can.

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1: Broken bones and a long
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0: include Nunavut politician Pamela Gross, adjunct professor at Carleton University, Dr. Janice Cavell, writer Chris Gudgeon, and Parks Canada underwater archaeologist Jonathan Moore.
1: To find the hand of Franklin reaching for the Beaufort Sea.
0: Special thanks to Ryan Harris, also with Parks Canada, and to Kelly Dexter and Eric Tessier at CBC Ottawa. 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
1: Just one time.
0: This episode was produced by contributor Menaka Raman-Wilms.
1: To find the hand of Franklin.
0: Technical production, Danielle Duval. Our web producer is Lisa Ayuso. Senior producer, Nicola Lukšić. Greg Kelly is the executive producer of Ideas, and I'm Nala Ayed.

across four continents and 13 countries. The world's most elite athletes will compete in intense, high-level events in the Diamond League. Watch Marco Arup, Femke Bol.

0: Jigsaw, Wordle, hardly. 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That's Puzzling, all summer long. 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
2: This is World Report. Good morning, I'm Willie Lowry. Alberta has launched a new bid to ship oil to the Pacific Coast. Premier Danielle Smith and Prime Minister Mark Carney unveiled the plan late yesterday in Calgary. The mega project is designed to move over 1 million barrels of bitumen per day to an export hub near Vancouver. Construction could start late next year. Business reporter Anis Haidari has the details.
3: Following the existing Trans Mountain Pipeline Corridor, this project builds on existing infrastructure.
4: Alberta Premier Danielle Smith with long-awaited details on the path her government says a new oil pipeline should take from near Edmonton to southwest BC. Functionally, going through northern BC stopped being an option after a deal between that province and Ottawa maintained a tanker ban at the north coast.
3: Southern route had key advantages of using an existing pipeline route, existing established relationships with the Indigenous partners and potential partners along that line, as well as the ability to reduce the amount of time to get it to market.
4: And on the eve of the Calgary Stampede, the private sector has hopped in the saddle. Pembina Pipeline Corporation will hold a 10% interest in the new pipeline at first, which may hit a key demand of Prime Minister Mark Carney.
5: What Pembina is bringing is expertise, capital discipline. I mean, they're renowned for their capital discipline.
6: Not entirely sure that you can call Pembina a private proponent. I think they're definitely a junior partner in terms of ownership stake.
4: Kent Fellows is an economist at the University of Calgary's School of Public Policy.
6: But if we view infrastructure as sort of this, you know, base or foundation for well-functioning markets, there is an argument that government intervention here does make a little bit of sense.
4: According to documents submitted to the Federal Major Projects Office, Alberta is estimating the pipeline could cost at least $35.2 billion. At the low end, it's expected to take at least 6 years to build, maybe longer. Anis Haidari, CBC News, Calgary.
2: An Ontario couple found guilty of first-degree murder will appear in court today for the start of their

0: sentencing hearing. The two women were convicted in the 2022 death of a 12-year-old boy that they were attempting to adopt. The court will begin hearing victim impact statements this morning. Michelle Song has details on the case and the calls for systemic reform.
1: It still affects me.
2: After an Ontario judge decided Becky Hamber and Brandy Cooney were guilty on all counts, including first-degree murder and the death of a 12-year-old referred to in court as LL, and for abusing his younger brother, JL. Sarah Biasetti, who was a teacher of the brothers, called for systemic change at the Children's Aid Society. She said she reported to CAS four times out of concern for their safety.
1: They send me photos of them zip-tied, which I submitted to CAS, and nothing was done.
2: In the judge's 300-page decision, he wrote the actions or inactions of the Children's Aid Society had zero to do with the guilt or innocence of the couple. Ontario's former child advocate Erwin Ellman says the system needs to change.
3: Our systems do not center around children, even though they're supposed to be child-centered. We know that children are safer when they're heard and seen and have a voice. That's a beginning point for safety. And our system is not built to provide for that.
2: The prosecution argued the couple hated the boys and isolated them from their Indigenous community. LL died in 2022 and he was found malnourished and unresponsive in a pool of liquid on the floor of his bedroom. A sentencing hearing will begin today with victim impact statements, but it is unclear whether the two women will receive their sentences today. A first-degree murder conviction carries a mandatory life sentence. Michelle Song, CBC News, Toronto.
0: A CBC investigation has uncovered widespread evidence of ticket speculation on the resale website StubHub. Brokers are selling seats before they're even released to the public. The platform now faces regulatory investigations and a class action lawsuit. Dave Seglins reports.
4: I got really mad.
5: Jeremy Wright of Austin, Texas missed his World Cup game.
4: We were on our way to the match. We were 5 hours before kickoff and found out we weren't getting tickets.
5: He didn't realize it at the time, but he'd bought his tickets off StubHub even before FIFA had released the seats.
4: I bought tickets before tickets were even for sale, and so I clearly bought ghost tickets.
5: CBC has found StubHub ads from 2024 offering tickets for sale a full year before they were issued by FIFA. Now, StubHub says it doesn't allow speculative tickets.
6: Well, I mean, I think it's a flat-out 100% lie.
5: Ticketing executive Scott Friedman says, just look online. Seats for next year's Super Bowl, not yet released, are already on resale websites.
6: 99% of those tickets are speculative tickets that are posted before the actual on-sale happens.
5: StubHub insists speculation is against its rules, but in a statement concedes it allows resellers to list seats for sale that they've been promised but don't have in hand. As for Jeremy Wright, after talking to seven different news outlets, StubHub gave him new replacement tickets for July 14th.
4: Which they're wonderful tickets. They're probably worth many, many times more than the tickets that I bought. But I also realize I only get those because I was so whiny. And that huge numbers of people, I would guess thousands, don't get anything.
5: Dave Seglin, CBC News, Toronto.
0: Extra money is landing in bank accounts today as the federal government rolls out the first payments of the new Canada Groceries and Essentials benefit. The program will completely replace the old quarterly GST credit to help modest income households cope with high food costs. It locks in a permanent 25% increase, providing up to $700 annually for individuals and $1,400 for a family of four. The Canada Revenue Agency says the quarterly deposits are automatic for eligible tax filers. The Calgary Stampede is officially underway. The annual downtown parade is set to kick off at 9 o'clock local time this morning. Over the next 10 days, more than a million visitors are expected to arrive in the city for the exhibition. CBC's Colleen Underwood reports on what the 10-day stretch means for local businesses and their bottom lines.
7: 3, 2, 1!
8: Tourism Calgary's Alicia Reynolds kicks off the Calgary Stampede at a pancake breakfast. The annual celebration of all things Western will welcome more than a million visitors over the next 10 days.
9: We are so fortunate to be home to the greatest outdoor show on earth.
8: Fortunate in part because of the fortune

0: to be made. The Calgary Stampede says it generated nearly $400 million of economic benefits in Alberta last year. Stampede CEO Joel Cowley says based on credit card data, local businesses experienced an 18% jump in sales.
1: Really benefiting from that were restaurants, a 29% bump. And that's absolutely incredible.
0: Not just restaurants, but bars, retail, and hotels too. Tiffany Richards is the general manager of Delta Calgary downtown.
2: We've seen some record growth actually year over year, so very exciting time for us.
0: Aside from the immediate economic benefits, Calgary Economic Development's Brad Perry says there are spin-offs too.
3: If you look just at the film and TV industry alone, you know, The Last of Us was actually born out of a conversation during Stampede.
0: Ruhi Ismail-Teja with the Calgary Chamber of Commerce says it's also something businesses can count on during a time of rising costs, trade uncertainty, and ongoing questions about Alberta's future in Canada.
4: An event that every year provides an important boost when many businesses need it most.
0: And the hope is it will continue to provide that economic boost this year. Colleen Underwood, CBC News, Calgary.
5: And finally, it was 55 years ago today, Jim Morrison, the enigmatic frontman of The Doors, was found dead in a Paris apartment. He was just 27 years old.
6: Just to say to you, girl, we couldn't get much higher.
5: Morrison was the poetic wild heart of the 60s counterculture. His dark lyrics and hypnotic stage presence redefined rock music in just a few short years. Official reports blamed heart failure, but the mystery surrounding his sudden death in France only cemented his myth. His passing also sealed an eerie piece of rock folklore. Morrison died exactly 2 years to the day after Rolling Stones founder Brian Jones, who also tragically passed away at age 27. More than five decades later, Morrison's voice remains unmistakable. And that is the latest national and international news from World Report. I'm Willie Lowry.
7: 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I'm Jamie Poisson, and you are listening to Front Burner, CBC's daily news podcast on CBC Radio 1 and Sirius XM. 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

0: I'm Imogen Burchard, a producer here on FrontBurner. Today, we're airing part two of our documentary on Prime Minister Mark Carney's commitment to massively expand Canada's defense and defense industry. The Prime Minister has repeatedly said that we live in a more dangerous and divided world, and that one of those dangers is the United States.
1: In this crisis, we have to prepare for America's threats to our very sovereignty. They want our land, our resources, they want our water, they want our country.
0: It's a big part of why he said we need to spend so much more on defense and why we need to spend it here at home.
1: We will ensure as much as possible that Canadian companies benefit from Canadian procurements and end to sending dollar after dollar south of the border to a nation that is threatening us.
2: Yeah, so Mark Carney made significant promises to boost defense spending for Canada, for the Canadian forces.
0: This is David Pugliese. He's a defense reporter with the Ottawa Citizen.
2: And one of his key promises was to move away from reliance on the U.S., in particular U.S. military equipment. And so he was arguing that, 70% of our tax dollars on defense equipment go to American companies. And so he wants to change that, or that's what he promised he was going to do.
0: Which is a little ironic because the U.S. played a big part in pushing us into this spending in the first place.
3: I've been asking them to go up to 5% for a number of years, and they're going up to 5%, and that's a big, from 2%. And a lot of people didn't even pay the 2%. So I think it's...
0: Trump's been complaining about Canada and other NATO allies' military spending since his

0: first term.
1: NATO has not treated us fairly, but I think we'll work something out. We pay far too much, and they pay far too little.
0: And as he came back into office in early 2025, musing about making Canada the 51st state, he turned that pressure up more.
2: And we are not treated well, as you know, by Canada. Canada is subsidized to the tune of about $200 billion a year, plus other things. They don't essentially have a military. They have a very small military. They rely on our military. It's all fine, but, you know, they got to pay for that. It's very unfair.
0: When NATO allies agreed to spend 5% of their GDPs on defense last summer, NATO's Secretary General Mark Rutte gave full credit to Trump at a summit where he also weirdly called Trump daddy.
3: I want to state here, without President Trump, this would not have happened. With this 5%, the Europeans and the Canadians will equalize their defense spending with the United States. So this is not about American taxpayers paying more. This is about Europeans, Canadians paying more. And again, this would not have happened. I'm really saying this here. And some people might criticize me, but then when I speak with them, they all say, yes, you're right. This would not have happened if you would not have been elected in 2016 and re-elected last year and back into office in January. So I want to thank you.
2: Well, thank you very much.
0: So to hear the chief of NATO tell it, Canada wouldn't even be doing this huge leap in military spending if not for Trump and the United States. But now Carney insists it's Canadians who are going to benefit from this, not Americans. Not anymore.
4: We're spending over 75 cents on every dollar of capital spend for defense goes to the United States.
5: Right.
4: That's not smart. What's better if
0: the defense industrial strategy commits to flipping this, so that the share of defense contracts awarded to Canadian firms is 70%. But disentangling our military spending from the U.S. is easier said than done. Just look at the whole F-35 debacle. The purchase of these mostly American-made Lockheed Martin fighter jets has been controversial for years. There were technical problems and major cost overruns. Trudeau campaigned on scrapping the deal, but went ahead with ordering 88 of them. Then Trump starts talking about annexing Canada, and Carney comes along and orders a review of the purchase.
6: The pushback Carney got was intense. So there's a couple of fronts that he's facing. You've got the Americans extremely angry that this is going on, and they have made a number of threats through the U.S. ambassador to Canada if we don't purchase the F-35. On the other front, the Air Force themselves are not happy, and you've seen a leak of some material that paints the F-35 in a very positive light, and you've got all these retired generals who appear in media broadcasts. Many of them have been are connected to U.S. companies or have been connected to U.S. companies, and they've been pushing for the F-35.
0: For now, the Carney government's review of the F-35 purchase is ongoing.
6: You have a Canadian military leadership that is so ingrained with their U.S. counterparts, so connected, so integrated. And Carney may want, you know, he may want to talk about buying non-American equipment, but the generals keep coming back. And, you know, the Air Force, for instance, wants the F-35. You know, the Army wanted HIMARS.
0: HIMARS stands for High Mobility Artillery Rocket Systems. These are American-made long-range rocket launchers. Just this month, the Canadian government confirmed that they've bought 26 of them directly from the U.S. government for $2.6 billion. And even when we're not buying stuff made in America, American defense companies have a huge presence here in Canada.
7: If you look at the top 10 largest arms manufacturers in Canada, something like 5 out of 10 of them are American-owned. They're American branch plants.
0: This is Kelsey Gallagher. He's a senior researcher at Project Plowshares, a peace research institute with a focus on disarmament and international security.
7: This would include manufacturers such as General Dynamics, Lockheed Martin, L3Harris.
0: Back in March, Defense Minister David McGuinty announced a $1.4 billion investment into domestic ammunition production. Some of that money went to a Canadian company based in Ingersoll, Ontario. A lot of it went to General Dynamics Ordnance and Tactical Systems Canada, a subsidiary of an American company in Quebec. Former Conservative leader Aaron O'Toole gave this announcement a failing grade. He posted on X, "This is not a sovereign solution at all." I saw him at CANSEC, the giant defense industry trade show, and asked him how he

0: thinks buy Canadian should be defined.
1: Having a wholly owned subsidiary of an American company is not enough for something to be Canadian. It has to be Canadian ideas, intellectual property, Canadian management and direction of a team here. And then, of course, employment is part of it. So I do think this whole model of build, which is Canadian, partner, which does mean subsidiaries, I think the government responded to some of the criticisms and are really trying to get this right. I have a lot of respect for the fact that Prime Minister Carney came to CANSEC. Even my Prime Minister that I served with, Prime Minister Harper, didn't come. So it sends a real signal of confidence in Canadian industry. So I hope buy Canadian is not just talk. The world needs to see that Canada's buying Canadian before our allies will buy Canadian.
0: Carney's defense industrial strategy was only released this year, and it's working on a 10-year timeline. If its vision can be executed, it's not going to happen overnight. But there's just no way Canada's defense industry is going to grow the way Carney wants it to by simply selling here at home. That's why another aim of the defense industrial strategy is to grow Canadian defense exports by 50%.
2: So this increase is substantial. You know, if realized, this would be the most aggressive increase in Canadian arms exports in recent history. We've really never seen anything like this.
0: So if we're increasing our defense exports by such a significant amount, who are we going to sell to?
2: So as it stands right now, in most typical years, the United States is far and away the largest customer of Canadian weapon systems.
0: Carney is big on diversifying trade and has talked about how other NATO allies, like those in the EU, are also increasing their defense budgets. He sees opportunities to increase exports there. But in Gallagher's view,
2: all things considered, particularly the structure of the Canadian defense industry, as well as the sort of integrated nature of the joint North American defense industrial base, it is most likely that this increase in arms exports by 50%, if realized, will drive arms exports through the path of least resistance, which is to the United States. So why is that problematic? It is problematic because we have recently seen the U.S. Utilize Canadian technologies in very problematic operations.
3: President Trump announced late today that the United States has sunk a boat after it left Venezuela carrying drugs.
0: For nearly a year now, U.S. President Donald Trump has been ordering airstrikes against boats in the Caribbean Sea. His administration claims they are striking terrorist drug smugglers as a matter of self-defense, but has provided no evidence. Critics have called the attacks, which have now killed over 200 people, war crimes. Last September, Trump released videos from four of the strikes on Truth Social.
4: President Trump celebrated the attack by releasing this video, which shows the moment a boat was blown up in the Southern Caribbean. 11 on board were killed.
0: According to Gallagher's research, a high-tech Canadian-made camera system was used to track the boats in at least two of these deadly strikes.
2: And these operations were described as leading human rights and humanitarian monitors as instances of extrajudicial killings. Very, very serious allegations.
0: The MX series sensor system is made in Hamilton, Ontario, by a Canadian subsidiary of L3Harris, one of the largest defense contractors in the United States. L3Harris told CBC that, quote, as a matter of practice, we do not comment on military missions. And Global Affairs Canada told CBC that Global Affairs Canada is aware of the U.S. operation and is monitoring the situation. Canada is party to the UN Arms Trade Treaty, and that treaty obliges Canadian officials to not authorize arms exports if there's a substantial risk that the arms could be used in violations of human rights or international law. But because of Canada's long-standing trade and defense relationship with the U.S.,
2: the vast majority of Canada's arms transfers to the United States, there's no oversight by Canadian officials. These are not authorized by the issuance of a permit. There's no human rights risk assessment. And therefore, they're essentially allowed to be transferred to the U.S. without any regulatory oversight.
0: Earlier this year, the NDP attempted to pass a piece of legislation to change this, called the No More Loopholes Act. The government opposed it. Here's Foreign Affairs Minister Anita Anand.
5: Mr. Speaker, actually, the government opposes this bill. Canada has won.

0: regimes in the world, with human rights considerations applied to every single permit issued for military goods. The changes proposed in this bill would decimate Canada's defense industry, would weaken Canada's role in NATO, and would jeopardize the capabilities of our Canadian Armed Forces. This bill does not close a loophole, Mr. Speaker. It creates new vulnerabilities. It is irresponsible to propose a bill like this.
1: 15 Liberal MPs broke rank and voted with the NDP for the bill. And two high-profile former Liberal cabinet ministers spoke out in favor of it. But it ultimately failed. At CANSEC, everyone I talked to was eager to describe the high standards they maintain for who they do business with. And it was clear that the U.S. is still a valued customer.
2: There is a... It's kind of a long-term, I would say, skepticism of the defense industry in Sweden. So it has to prove itself to be ethical, to have value.
1: Robert Hewson stressed to me that ethics were especially important to Saab.
3: And I just wonder how Saab goes about ensuring ethics when you're in the business of fighter jets and rocket launchers. You know, like, this is stuff that is lethal. So how do you find those ethics and communicate those ethics to the Swedish people and then to Canadians as well?
2: Sure. Well, I mean, at a basic starting point, it's hardwired written into Swedish law. We are a defense company in a country where, by law, all defense exports are banned. So every time we want to sell something to any country, we have to go to an independent regulatory body and ask for permission. And they say yes or no. Then beyond that, I mean, as a company, there are places where, of course, we cannot and will not go. We lose out on a lot of business by simply saying, absolutely not, the risk here. Not even the reality, just the risk. The risk is too high. So that's a fundamental principle for us.
3: The Saab sell to the U.S.?
2: Oh, yes. Yes, we do. We have a quite a large business in the U.S. I mean, it's difficult for all non-U.S. companies to have a significant footprint in the U.S. because they have such a large and well-developed industry. But we are there. We are present and have been for many years.
3: Even under this administration, which is quite belligerent and has shown a lack of regard for international law, in terms of what you were saying about Sweden will not sell to a country where there's a risk, I feel like there's a risk with the United States.
2: Well, it's true that a lot of things that we took for granted have changed, but there is still a common purpose in providing defense and security for people. People and society. We take that quite seriously. So, yes, you know, U.S. is a customer, Canada is a customer, all of Europe, South America, Asia.
1: Just this year alone, Donald Trump launched a military operation to capture the sitting president of Venezuela. He has started a war with Iran and threatened that their whole civilization will die. He has threatened to invade Cuba, to annex Greenland. I also talked to Roman Shimonov about his company's export standards. He's the founder and CEO of the Canadian company Rochelle. Rochelle has become one of the biggest private producers of armored vehicles in North America. They're based in Brampton.
4: We have more companies that we would not sell to than countries that we will sell to. We have very certain and strict policy when it comes to the way we sell the vehicles. First of all, we don't sell anything through resellers. We don't sell anything through third parties. And this to ensure that the ultimate user will be the one that we got the export permit to.
1: As we chatted, we were standing in front of one of Rochelle's armored vehicles.
4: The vehicle behind me is the Senator, and this Senator is...
1: The CEO explained to me how they could be kitted out with guns.
4: Yes, all vehicles are designed to carry up to 30-millimeter weapon system. So the weapon system can be controlled remotely, so the person doesn't need to stand behind the machine gun. But a person can sit in the protected capsule and to control the joystick, and then sitting in the protected...
1: So I asked him about a headline I'd seen at the end of last year about the $10 million ICE had earmarked for an order of 20 of Rochelle's Senator vehicles as ICE detentions were surging and about a month before ICE officers shot and killed two people in Minnesota.
3: Is this the vehicle that ICE bought?

0: ICE didn't buy our vehicles. We sold vehicles to the U.S. government. We are working closely with the U.S. government.
1: Critics' concerns with exports to the U.S. go beyond how the U.S. might choose to use any of this equipment. There's also the matter of who they might pass it on to.
2: Canada's failure to regulate its arms exports to the United States does not just raise red flags for how they could be used in U.S. operations, but it also raises red flags for how these arms exports could reach third parties through the United States. Due to Israel's consistent failure to observe international humanitarian law through its conduct of hostilities, Canada paused new export authorizations to Israel in January 2024. This is nuanced. It does not include permits that were previously approved, for instance. It also doesn't include permits for the transfer of defensive goods that could be used in something like the Iron Dome. But all said that Canada, generally speaking, has stopped the authorization of new arms exports to Israel. This, however, has not influenced Canada's indirect transfer of weapon systems to Israel, namely through the United States. A good example of this would be the F-35 Joint Strike Fighter, right? So the F-35 is produced by Lockheed Martin in the United States. It is a fifth generation dual fighter bomber jet. And there is, according to Canadian officials, something like $3 million worth of Canadian technology in each of these aircraft. Israel is part of the small collection of countries that have procured this aircraft, and Israel has used it throughout its bombardment of Gaza. We know this because Israeli officials, Israeli generals have actually been very forthcoming about this. But again, all of these aircraft include some level of Canadian components that have been filtered onto Israel through the United States due to Canada's failure to regulate these transfers.
3: That was part of our two-part documentary about Mark Carney's plans for a massive expansion of Canada's defense industry. If you want to listen to the full episode, you can find Front Burner wherever you get your podcasts or on YouTube. I'm JB Poisson. Thanks so much for listening.

0: This is CBC News. From CBC Toronto, it is 5:30. Good morning, I'm Jill Dempsey. Clear skies, 25. Humidex sitting at 32 this hour. We expect a high today of 36 degrees as the extreme heat warning continues. A new oil pipeline may head from Alberta to southern British Columbia. The proposed route was announced last night in Calgary, and it will closely track the existing Trans Mountain pipeline. Business reporter Anis Hadari has the story.
1: This project,
2: Alberta Premier Danielle Smith announcing a new pipeline proposal to BC.
1: Southern Route had key advantages of using an existing pipeline route, existing established relationships with the Indigenous partners and potential partners along that line.
2: And the private sector is in too, with a small minority stake of 10% at first. Pembina Pipeline's involvement may hit a key demand of Prime Minister Mark Carney.
3: What Pembina is bringing is expertise, capital discipline. I mean, they're renowned for their capital discipline.
2: While Premier Smith said who pays for what is still to be negotiated, the new pipeline will be controlled by government agencies or companies for now. Kent Fellows is an economist at the University of Calgary's School of Public Policy.
4: If we view infrastructure as sort of this, you know, base or foundation for well-functioning markets, there is an argument that government intervention here does make a little bit of sense.
2: If approved, construction could start by next year. Anis Hadari, CBC News, Calgary.
0: An Ontario couple convicted of murdering a 12-year-old and confining and assaulting his younger brother will be back in court today for a sentencing hearing. The couple was trying to adopt the boys. Their case raised concerns of systemic pitfalls within the province's child welfare system and whether more could have been done to protect the brothers. Michelle Song reports.
5: It still affects me.
6: After an Ontario judge decided Becky Hamber and Brandy Cooney were guilty on all counts, including first-degree murder and the death of a 12-year-old referred to in court as LL, and for abusing his younger brother, JL. Sarah Biasetti, who was a teacher of the brothers, called for systemic change.

0: The stakes were high for the final World Cup match at Toronto Stadium, a spot in the round of 16 and perhaps the final international appearance for either Portugal's Cristiano Ronaldo or Croatia's Luka Modric, two of the greatest footballers of all time. The match at Toronto Stadium didn't disappoint, coming down to the wire with the Portuguese side winning. Dale Manuktuk has the story.
1: Pick things up in the 68th minute. Portugal trailing 1-0. The man who caused streets in Toronto to shut down just so fans could catch a glimpse, Cristiano Ronaldo, steps to the penalty spot and drills his first ever knockout round goal to level the match. Portugal would take the lead in the fourth minute of stoppage time, and then with the clock ticking down, it looked as though Croatia found some last-second magic, but the goal was called back, giving Portugal the win and their fans a memory of a lifetime.
2: Amazing. He cried.
3: Best time of my life.
2: Tears.
3: It's everything I've ever wanted to see in person.
4: Amazing. Portugal, I love you. I love you.
1: For Croatia fans, it's likely the last time they'll ever see their greatest all-time player, 40-year-old icon Luka Modric, suit up for the national team. Ronaldo was asked about his former Real Madrid teammate.
5: He was a legend of football. I wish him all the best, and I hope he continues to play.
1: Portugal will take on Spain on July 6th. Dale Manuktuk, CBC News, Houston, Texas.
0: It's going to be another hot day, and this weather probably won't break until Sunday. We're looking at a mix of sun and cloud today, 40% chance of showers this afternoon, risk of a thunderstorm, winds gusting up to 50 kilometers an hour, high of 26. Again, that thunderstorm risk tonight, low of 23. Tomorrow, a high of 33 with showers and thunderstorms throughout the day. 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
6: Good morning, everybody. It is Chris Glover here, and you're listening to Metro Morning for Friday, July 3rd. Good morning, Jennifer.
7: Good morning, Chris. Volume is very light. Happy Friday. The only slow spot that I'm seeing is actually in Brampton, and it's southbound 410. It's due to construction at Sandalwood, which is blocking the right lane. You'll find the ramps from Sandalwood to southbound 410 are closed, along with the exit to Beauvaird. There's a slowdown as you approach Sandalwood, but then once you get beyond that, you're working well to the 401. There are no delays east and west. Westbound 401 for the moment. On the westbound side of the 401, I do see a problem on the right shoulder past Weston in the express, but it's not blocking you. You may want to move into that second right lane to give them a little additional space. And southbound 427 in the express, as you approach the ramp to the QEW, we've got a stalled vehicle blocking the right lane, but again, not causing a problem. Also, you're looking good along the QEW and the Gardner. Headed Toronto bound, and no difficulties along north and southbound Don Valley Parkway.
6: Obrigado, Toronto. It seems like we are all little Portugal this morning. What a wild night, my goodness.
0: It was crazy. And you have to feel for the Croatian fans.
6: Yeah, I do.
0: They were feeling it.
6: Having them here in studio yesterday morning, Eva in particular, the way she spoke about Luka Modric and what he would mean for their country, just 4 million of them, roughly, it sounded like they were all pulling together. Half of them, I think, were here in Toronto.
0: The giant flag.
6: Yeah, the giant flag, the whole thing. So our hearts do go out to Croatia, who I'm sure this morning those fans are feeling a little rough, I would think, possibly.
3: A little robbed,
6: little raw, especially with that final goal that they thought had gone in and then not.
0: I know. I was sitting there, I go, whoa! Like, this is just equalized. It changes everything. And then I see them going to the side and I'm like, uh-oh. And you could hear like the whole energy just, it's like someone let the air out of the balloon, you know? But most of the feedback and stuff that I saw afterwards suggested that it was the right call, even though it was a very painful call for Croatia.
6: Yeah, must have been impossible for that ref as well to call confidently. Thank goodness.
0: I looked at him sort of step out and standing there, and everybody's like, okay, what is it? And
6: thank goodness.
0: I said, I do not want your job.
6: Well, thank goodness they have every inch of that field covered in cameras so they could review.

and be sure in what they saw. But I think what I saw most of all was just the excitement that spilled into the street afterwards. We had road closures all over the place again. And Ronaldo really came out and I think greeted the crowds in such a hero's welcome and such a kind, generous way as well, spending so much time waving to the fans. We actually have a little bit of the sound of what that was like last night. Let's listen together.

0: All right, so this is when they first spotted him, when he came out.
1: Isn't this what it sounds like when you walk out the door to go to work every morning?
0: Oh, gosh, I
1: wish. That's the greeting?
0: Could you imagine?
1: I know, right?
0: After I did a really good show, people came out and just started cheering. That would be so nice. No, I can't even imagine how great he must be feeling today.
1: Yeah, I mean, especially when his career is winding down. Everybody acknowledges mm-hmm. this will be his last World Cup, a bit of a swan song for him. So, you know, he's feeling the love in Toronto, absolutely.
0: As he should. I'm glad that we put on such a party. And now the question will be what happens with our team tomorrow against Morocco. Oof, hopefully history doesn't repeat itself. Back in 2022, Morocco knocked us out.
1: So for each game, I've had a little bit of my sweet and salty popcorn. And the pressure of the game is equivalent to how much sweet and salty popcorn is left in the bowl.
0: That's
1: going to be the barometer again.
0: So if it's a rough game, what, you finish it in the first 5 seconds or you can't eat it at all?
1: If it's a rough game, it could be gone by the 50-minute mark. If it's okay and we're holding our own and we're doing all right, mm-hmm. then I'm just grazing.
0: That's interesting. Do you have any superstitions? Any things that you have to do on game day?
1: No.
0: I'm not
1: just the sweet and salty popcorn.
0: Okay, I like that.
1: There has to be something sort of salty, sweet, crunchy, something.
0: Is it always the same snack?
1: This tournament it's been.
0: Okay.
1: This tournament.
2: Do you make it yourself?
1: No, because, you know, there's volume here.
0: Yeah, well,
1: we got a bowl.
0: This is quite a bowl. Oh, goodness. All right,
1: my gosh.
0: Well,
1: I'm sure everybody else has their thing that they have to, that sort of gets them through it.
0: I don't really have one. I guess maybe I'm not as much of a creature of habit. I like to eat a lot of different kinds of snacks, a lot of different kind of things. So I don't have the same thing each
1: game. Well, it seems to be this particular tournament, it's mm-hmm. become the sweet and salty popcorn.
0: Well, people love their superstitions for sure as well, in addition to that. But I guess the big question that a lot of people are going to have now, in addition to looking ahead to what happens with Canada and Morocco tomorrow, is was our portion of the World Cup worth it? We had so many conversations leading up to the World Cup. Mm-hmm. Now we've had our 6 games. They're over and done with. The last one certainly seemed to be the most thrilling of them all. Mm-hmm. And I think a lot of people today and in the days ahead will think about, was this all worth the big price tag of $380 million?
1: It's a big price tag.
0: There was a lot of questions about traffic. Seemed to not be that different, frankly.
1: No, I had a bit of a wait yesterday for the 504 going east because I think there was some congestion down the line a little bit, but that's okay.
0: Mm-hmm.
1: You know, and then I could see people on the other side going west with their jerseys mm-hmm. and sort of ready to go. So, you know, from my vantage point, I never really felt like I was hung out to dry. Other people might have other opinions about
2: that. I heard about a stoppage on, I believe it was line 1 yesterday.
1: Mm-hmm.
2: So, and during, so it's just a regular day.
1: Mm-hmm.
2: you know, regular day, DC-wise, so.
0: Yeah, I feel like I actually heard less, fewer problems, frankly, in terms of congestion and traffic. I think part of that might have been the fact that a lot of people left the city.
1: It's July,
0: mm-hmm. but a lot of people also targeted to leave mm-hmm. Right now when they might not have otherwise, just because they weren't sure what the hoopla would feel like and whether or not they'd be able to get around the city.
1: I think more people leaned into the event than mm-hmm. perhaps they initially thought they would.
0: Mm-hmm.
1: Sometimes the spirit of these events becomes contagious.
0: Yeah.
1: It's certainly amazing to be in the city and watch people with jerseys from all over the world
0: mm-hmm.
1: walking around and just sort of exploring and getting to know Toronto in a way that perhaps they haven't before.
0: Yeah.

0: Love the little beavers positioned all around the city.
1: I know.
0: They were quite lots of fun. So, you know, we had ways of sort of putting our own spin on it and making our mark on it.
1: Yeah.
0: But I certainly felt for the players last night in terms of the weather, because I did a very short walk last night and I thought, how are you even going to play under these conditions?
1: No. A hydration break is not going to do it, I don't think. And really, when I think about the last 3 weeks, the hardest part of all of it has been the weather.
0: Yeah.
1: It has been the oppressive heat. That has nothing to do with the World Cup.
0: The players, for the fans, for everybody.
1: For everybody.
0: It's
1: even
0: a challenge.
1: Just walking around town.
0: Yep.
1: Okay, well, anyways, that is going to be the big question, I think, that we're going to be asking today and next week, certainly. We'll start that conversation today, though. We're actually going to have the former mayor of Toronto, David Miller, on the program. He's going to give his perspective on whether or not this was all worth it. Of course, he was one of the people who many, many years ago was the driving force of getting the ball moving on having more high-level soccer in this city. So he's going to be weighing in on what his thoughts are now, as we also continue to get new details from Mineris in terms of how much money has been sent in the city. The Greater Toronto Hotel Association has put out their occupancy data as well. So we'll look at this from several different angles this morning on Metro Morning. And thank you for being with us on a Friday. But now let's head over to Megan Reed and the Business Digest.
2: North American markets barely shrugged on the news that the U.S. decided not to extend its free trade deal with Canada and Mexico. The TSX, the Dow, and the NASDAQ barely budged in the last session. Even the loonie closed up. Thing is, CUSMA isn't dead. It remains in place until one of the three countries gives 6 months' notice of withdrawing. John Zechner, a portfolio manager and chairman of Zechner & Associates, says the non-reaction was due in part to the fact that the street knew there'd be no agreement. As for the future of any deal...
3: Quite honestly, I think, you know, they'll kick it down until Trump is gone, and then they'll negotiate. Because right now, they're not negotiating because, you know, Trump doesn't want to talk because he's got, you know, he's still angry at Canada for not becoming the 51st state. And, you know, it's always for Trump, there's always got to be something in it for him.
2: Zechner believes once cooler heads prevail, we'll get a better deal. Because in the end, the majority of politicians in the U.S. realize the importance of North American free trade and would like to sign an agreement. Keeping with trade, according to the Platts Container Index, global shipping costs went up 80% in June and are now at the highest they've been at since April of 2022. John Corey, president of the Freight Management Association of Canada, says we haven't hit the peak pricing we saw during the pandemic. However, as long as the situation in the Middle East persists or the Strait of Hormuz continues to be closed, it's not going to get any better.
4: I mean, that puts a squeeze on fuel prices. And those ships run on fuel. Your first mile, last mile, the truckers who that bring the container to the store and vice versa, they have to fuel up. So the fuel prices stay high. I think we're going to get sort of a double whammy because you and I are paying it at the pump, but we're also going to start seeing fuel prices trickle down into delivery costs and into the cost of products we're buying.
2: The cost for a 40-foot shipping container from East Asia to the North American West Coast surged 120% in June to $6,200 U.S. South of the border, the Bureau of Labor Statistics reports that the U.S. economy added 57,000 jobs in June, less than half the number they added in May, and well below the 115,000 predicted by analysts. While job creation slowed, the unemployment rate ticked down to 4.2%, better than Canada's 6.6%. The latest U.S. statistics also say hourly earnings were up by 3.5%, but that is below their rate of inflation. The employment numbers were released one day early, as today is a national holiday in the U.S. as it celebrates its 250th birthday. Happy Independence Day to our American listeners. And finally, a celebration for the eras. See what I did there? Today is the day our favorite English teacher marries our favorite gym teacher. And all signs point to Madison Square Gardens as the location where Taylor Swift will tie the knot with Travis Kelce. Wedding planners say the wedding of the century comes with a majestic price tag, somewhere between $15 to $20 million, which is not surprising when you factor in food, security, lighting rigs, and stage equipment for 1,100 guests. And while that is a heck of a lot of moolah, important to note, the newlyweds have donated $26 million

0: $1 million to at least 20 charities just this week. Mazel tov to the happy couple. For CBC Radio, I'm Megan Reed.
1: Thank you, Megan. And I am Chris Glover. You're listening to Metro Morning at 548 on 99.1 FM. After months of speculation, we know now the route of a proposed pipeline from Alberta to the BC coast. Yesterday evening, Alberta Premier Danielle Smith and Prime Minister Mark Carney announced together that a southern route is their preferred option. It would follow the existing path of the Trans Mountain pipeline. And this comes after Carney also committed yesterday to keep the BC North Coast tanker ban in place. Smith says the Alberta government will work with the publicly owned Trans Mountain Corporation and the privately owned Pembina Pipeline Corporation to get it done. Following the announcement, Smith and Carney took questions from reporters.
2: Megan Podkins with The Logic. I think for months we'd heard, in some cases from you, Premier, that the benefits to the northern route, it had better shipping economics. There was technical, there are other kinds of, you know, permitting benefits to going in a northbound route. You've settled or agreed on a southbound route. Is there not a concern or a risk here that we're trading a more commercially viable project for a politically palatable one?
3: I can tell you that we looked at both projects, and in fact, the southern route had key advantages of using an existing pipeline route, existing established relationships with the Indigenous partners and potential partners along that line, as well as the ability to reduce the amount of time to get it to market. And anyone in the private sector will tell you it's those delays that are to be in production and to be earning revenue, which is one of the big factors for consideration. So as we looked at this one and realized that they're fairly comparable when it comes to the amount of dollars that would have to be outlaid, but we'd likely be able to build this one a couple or more years faster.
4: If I may just supplement on that. Agree with the very important aspect of de-risking in time, being clear about, as the Premier just said, time to market. We're also, goes back to what the G7 asked, what we hear from Asian partners, what I heard from the President of the Philippines. There's an energy security issue today, and so the interest is how we move towards that.
5: Jeff Jones, Globe and Mail. So after 7 months, this project will now require government support in terms of equity. Why do you think that it remains too risky for the private sector to run with it by itself?
3: I would say that we did have a number of projects, and I can elaborate on them. I mean, we did have Northern Gateway that had all of its approvals, and they were then canceled. We did have Keystone XL, who had all of its approvals and were starting to build pipelines across the border, and a presidential permit was canceled. We had Energy East that was $1 billion into a regulatory approval process and couldn't see the way to a finish line, so it was canceled. So we have pipeline companies that have literally spent billions of dollars in recent years on failed regulatory approval processes. That's the environment we're finding ourselves in. And so it does take some work, I think, to make sure that the private sector proponents understand that this is a real process. There's a real commitment on the part of all three parties, myself, as well as the Premier of British Columbia, as well as the Prime Minister, to get this project to the finish line.
1: All right, a big, important announcement there coming last night. That was Alberta Premier Danielle Smith and Prime Minister Mark Carney taking questions from reporters at yesterday evening's pipeline press conference. And Smith says the proposed pipeline would move more than 1 million barrels of oil per day and double oil sands production to 8 million barrels per day over the next 10 to 15 years. And Carney says his government will refer Alberta's West Coast Pipeline Project proposal to the Major Projects Office. And I want to let you know that in just about an hour from now at 6:40 this morning, we're going to speak with energy journalist Markham Hislop, who we have multiple times before around this pipeline and some other pipeline issues as well. And he'll weigh in on what surprised him out of yesterday's announcement and get his reaction to some of the comments that Danielle Smith made, especially around the fact that the southern route there that they selected is quite beneficial, according to the Premier. We'll get Markham Hislop's take, the energy journalist, coming up just in about an hour from now, right here on Metro Morning. And I am Chris Glover at 5:52. 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

0: 99.1 FM. Of course, the big story of the week is also how Canada will do tomorrow in the big match against Morocco at the World Cup. It is Canada's first time making it this far in the history of the tournament. So a massive deal even just to get this far. But I know a lot of people are hoping that Canada can take down Morocco tomorrow. And we'll have to wait and see. We got here thanks to Canadian midfielder Stefan Eustachio and his wonderful goal last weekend late in the game, scoring in the second minute of stoppage time and claiming a 1-0 win against South Africa and thrilling an entire nation, frankly. For Mauro Eustachio, his brother, he's been watching his little brother play since they were just kids, and it was a moment that he will never forget. Mauro, who is head coach of the Inter Toronto Football Club, spoke with CBC's Neil Cooksaw.
1: I got the phone call. He was still in the locker room. Obviously, emotions were extremely high. He looked at me and he's like, "Mauro, I'm dead." He's just physically exhausted. Obviously, the game takes so much away from him. And, you know, at that level, you got to be, you know, concentrated for 90 minutes. You got to be running for 90 minutes. So it's exhausting. But I think at that point, he didn't realize, you know, what that goal, how special that goal was for a lot of people. And he was just extremely happy that the team went through. He, to be honest, he wasn't thinking about himself, wasn't thinking about the goal. He was just like, "Mauro, what a game, what a sensation that, you know, obviously we passed the phase," and he was so happy. The reality is when the opportunity came upon, when he got the call from Coach Herdman to be a part of the national team, I think he made that decision quite quickly, and he had the desire to do something special with the program. So, yeah, he saw the opportunity. He knew exactly what he wanted. He knew exactly who he wanted to represent, and that's what he's doing. I believe it was his 60th international game, and I think we can say in all 60, he's fought for his colors. We have our families, obviously, but you know, we're the only two from our band of four, as we used to say, and I think that brought us a lot closer. But I think it really comes from the past. I think we've always had a very good relationship, and obviously bouncing around as a family from between Canada and Portugal. At a young age, you don't really have friends everywhere you go, and I think, you know, we played together, we grew together, we went on adventures together, and I think that bond just grew with time, and obviously then we had some episodes that just brought us closer. I wanted to go to Houston, but we have a game with Inter Toronto on Saturday in Vancouver, so I won't be able to make it, but I already saw that they play in Boston next if they go through, so maybe in Boston I'll see him. With my brother in particular, I watch it as a brother and as a coach, a fan, not so much.
0: Oh, Mauro, too bad you can't get to the game, but I know a lot of people are wishing that they were down in Houston to see what goes down tomorrow night as Canada plays Morocco. That was a great conversation between Mauro Eustachio, the head coach of the Inter Toronto Football Club, and of course the brother of Canadian midfielder Stefan Eustachio, speaking to the CBC's Neil Cooksaw. And as you are hearing him say, there are a whole pile of firsts for Team Canada in this World Cup. Obviously, the first time we're hosting the tournament, but also a lot of great play on the field as well. The first point that we've ever gotten in the tournament, the first win, of course, that thrilling 6-0 win over Qatar, also something to talk about. The first time we ever made it out of the group stage, and now each time we get even further, it is just another first for this history-making Team Canada. We'll continue to follow all of the twists and turns of what happens with our boys in red or black, depending on which jersey they end up wearing tomorrow. And Dale Minukduk is going to be there in Houston for us, watching all of the excitement and the action. He's going to join us live here on the program this morning to give us a sense of how Houston is getting set to host this big game between Canada and Morocco. And certainly a lot of fans back in our city, now that we've wrapped up the 6 games that Toronto was able to host for the World Cup, a lot of people are going to be asking, were the last 3 weeks worth it? We know that it cost $380 million. And how did things run for all that money? We were concerned initially about traffic and transit. I know that the police had an epic plan as well that they were working on for several years. One of the police officers who was a part of that plan was here just

0: before the kickoff to the World Cup. So now that it's all done, I guess the point is, was it worth it? That's the question that we are going to be asking this morning. We certainly want you to weigh in on that as well. And we'll have a pile of conversations for you this morning, along with all you need to know in the traffic department. Jennifer, how is traffic looking now?
1: Well, that construction southbound 410 at Sandalwood has now cleared, and the ramps from Sandalwood to southbound 410, as well as the ramp to Beauverde, have all reopened, and that earlier volume has completely emptied out. It's very light through the area right now. We also had a stalled vehicle on southbound 427 approaching the ramp to the QEW in the express. That is now gone, and at westbound and eastbound sides of the 401 are moving freely through the city. Here's Jill with your news headlines.
2: Well, we're looking at budget numbers from the TDSB. We're crunching that, showing a deficit. So we'll bring you more analysis on that this morning. Of course, we were at Toronto Stadium last night for that wild knockout game between Portugal and Croatia, with Portugal coming out on top as the winner. So we'll bring you some of the sounds of that. Sun is up, 25, humidex 32. You can expect a high of 36 today with a humidex of 44.
0: And coming up on the program later this morning, we're going to talk to somebody who says inside her unit, it's 34 degrees. What it's like without AC is coming up.
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6: This is World Report. Good morning, I'm Willie Lowry. Alberta is launching a bid to build a new oil pipeline to the West Coast. Premier Danielle Smith unveiled the route late yesterday in Calgary.
7: Following the existing Trans Mountain Pipeline Corridor, this project builds on existing infrastructure.
6: The proposal is a joint effort with Ottawa. Prime Minister Mark Carney says the private sector partnership brings necessary discipline to the project.
8: What Pembina is bringing is expertise, capital discipline. I mean, they're renowned for their capital discipline.
6: But University of Calgary economist Kent Fellows warns the deal relies too heavily on state funding. Documents estimate that the project will take at least 6 years to build.
9: Not entirely sure that you can call Pembina a private proponent. I think they're definitely a junior partner in terms of ownership stake.
6: This new pipeline proposal is designed to bypass the northern tanker ban entirely. Extra money is landing in bank accounts today as the federal government rolls out the first payments of the new Canada Groceries and Essentials benefit. The program completely replaces the old quarterly GST credit to help modest income households cope with high food costs. It locks in a permanent 25% increase, providing up to $700 annually for individuals and $1,400 for a family of four. The Canada Revenue Agency says the quarterly deposits are automatic for eligible tax filers. An Ontario couple found guilty of first-degree murder will appear in court today for the start of their sentencing hearing. The two women were convicted in the 2022 death of a 12-year-old boy that they were attempting to adopt. The court will begin hearing victim impact statements this morning. Michelle Song has details on the case and the calls for systemic reform.
10: It still affects me.
11: After an Ontario judge decided Becky Hamber and Brandy Cooney were guilty on all counts, including first-degree murder and the death of a 12-year-old referred to in court as LL, and for abusing his younger brother, JL. Sarah Biasetti, who was a teacher of the brothers, called for systemic change at the Children's Aid Society. She said she reported to CAS four times out of concern for their safety.
10: They send me photos of them zip-tied, which I submitted to CAS, and nothing was done.
11: In the judge's 300-page decision, he wrote the actions or inactions of the Children's Aid Society had zero to do with the guilt or innocence of the couple. Ontario's former child advocate Erwin Ellman says the system needs to change.
12: Our systems do not center around children, even though they're supposed to be child-centered.

0: centered. We know that children are safer when they're heard and seen and have a voice. That's a beginning point for safety, and our system is not built to provide for that.
1: The prosecution argued the couple hated the boys and isolated them from their indigenous community. LL died in 2022, and he was found malnourished and unresponsive in a pool of liquid on the floor of his bedroom. A sentencing hearing will begin today with victim impact statements, but it is unclear whether the two women will receive their sentences today. A first-degree murder conviction carries a mandatory life sentence. Michelle Song, CBC News, Toronto.
2: The United Nations Human Rights Council is meeting today to address the worsening crisis in Sudan. International observers warn the strategic city of El Obeid is on the brink of a major ground assault. More than 500,000 people are currently trapped inside the city under siege conditions. Anna Cunningham reports.
3: The signs from El Obeid are clear and unmistakable.
4: Volker Turk, the UN High Commissioner for Human Rights, opening this emergency session in Geneva. The fear is that El Obeid is on the brink of a humanitarian catastrophe as the paramilitary rapid support forces, the RSF, surround the city.
3: Civilians have been subjected to siege-like conditions for 18 months.
4: Says Turk. The UNHRC says it has documented drone strikes from both sides, hitting markets, schools, fuel stations and water infrastructure. 500,000 people are believed to be trapped in the city, which is a strategic location, home to a military airbase, pipeline and large market. Agnes Callamand is the Secretary General of Amnesty International. They have been documenting what is happening.
5: What our report describes is a playbook to harm people, to kill and displace them.
4: The UN is warning of substantial RSF troop movements around the city ahead of a possible ground assault, raising fears of a repeat of the atrocities seen in Al-Fasha, the Darfur city which fell to the RSF last October. The UN said that bore the hallmarks of genocide, with more than 6,000 people killed in 3 days. Western nations are now warning of potential similar atrocities if El Obeid falls. Anna Cunningham, CBC News, London.
2: International delegates are arriving in Tehran to pay their respects to Iran's former supreme leader. Ayatollah Ali Khamenei was killed in late February during an airstrike on the first day of the war in Iran. Official funeral ceremonies begin today, marking the start of 6 days of state mourning. CBC's Crystal Gamansing has details from Jerusalem.
6: Small groups, roughly a dozen at a time, are led into a large room in Tehran's Musalla prayer hall. Before them, 5 coffins on a 2-tier riser. The former supreme leader, Ayatollah Ali Khamenei, at the top, below his daughter, son-in-law, daughter-in-law, and granddaughter. Pakistan's prime minister, a key mediator working with the U.S. and Iran to end the war, is one of that country's delegates confirmed to attend. Dignitaries from Russia, India, and China are also expected.
7: Well, I think it's hoping to develop quite a bit of soft power on this.
6: Roxanne Farmafarmayan is with RUSI, an independent think tank on defense and security.
7: The fact that there are dignitaries coming in from over 40 countries, including the president of Pakistan, I think is very important to Iran. And it's one of the reasons why this funeral has become pageantry in a sense.
6: Inside that country, rallies are also being held. One last night included women waving flags, clutching photos of the late supreme leader, and crying. Images projected to the world showing internal support for a regime that a month before the supreme leader was killed conducted a fierce and deadly crackdown on its people out on the streets demanding change. Khamenei's burial will take place July 9th in the town where he was born, Mashhad, in northern Iran. Crystal Gamansing, CBC News, Jerusalem.
2: The intense heat wave that hit central Canada earlier this week has now moved into the Maritimes. Environment Canada has issued widespread warnings as temperatures and humidity soar across the region. Fredericton recorded the highest temperature in the country yesterday, hitting 34 degrees Celsius. Meteorologists say the sticky conditions will remain firmly in place until Saturday. The Calgary Stampede is officially underway. The annual downtown parade is set to kick off at 9 o'clock local time this morning. Over the next 10 days, more than a million

0: million visitors are expected to arrive in the city for the exhibition. The CBC's Colleen Underwood has the story.
1: 3, 2, 1!
2: Tourism Calgary's Alicia Reynolds kicks off the Calgary Stampede at a pancake breakfast. The annual celebration of all things Western will welcome more than a million visitors over the next 10 days.
3: We are so fortunate to be home to the greatest outdoor show on earth.
2: Fortunate in part because of the fortunes to be made. The Calgary Stampede says it generated nearly $400 million of economic benefits in Alberta last year. Stampede CEO Joel Cowley says based on credit card data, local businesses experienced an 18% jump in sales.
4: Really benefiting from that were restaurants, a 29% bump. And that's absolutely incredible.
2: Not just restaurants, but bars, retail, and hotels too. Tiffany Richards is the general manager of Delta Calgary downtown.
5: We've seen some record growth actually year over year, so very exciting time for us.
2: Aside from the immediate economic benefits, Calgary Economic Development's Brad Perry says there are spin-offs too.
6: If you look just at the film and TV industry alone, you know, The Last of Us was actually born out of a conversation during Stampede.
2: Ruhi Ismail-Tasia with the Calgary Chamber of Commerce says it's also something businesses can count on during a time of rising costs, trade uncertainty, and ongoing questions about Alberta's future in Canada.
7: An event that every year provides an important boost when many businesses need it most.
2: And the hope is it will continue to provide that economic boost this year. Colleen Underwood, CBC News, Calgary.
0: And that is the latest national and international news from World Report. I'm Willie Lowry.

0: Good morning, everybody. It is Friday, July 3rd. Yes, we made it to July. We made it to Friday. And I hope you're having a great day. We're having a nice morning here as well. And yikes, it is already 24 degrees, heading to a high today of 32 degrees. And with that Humidex, it's going to feel like 40. And hopefully the commute is an easy one this morning. How's the commute looking, Jennifer?
1: It is so far, Chris. Volume is very light around the GTA. There's minor volume on the eastbound 401, which is getting crowded east of Dixie in the collectors towards the transfer to Express. There are no delays on the westbound side of the 401 if you're traveling through the city. The 400 highways from the north are working well. And just looking at the eastbound QEW, where we do have a problem. It appears to be a stall east of Mississauga Road, blocking the right lane, and volume is building as you approach Mississauga Road. Here's Jill Dempsey.
2: We have a couple of things this morning. First of all, we put a lens on the TDSB projecting a $15 million deficit for next year. This despite cuts. We'll take a closer look at that this morning. We were also at Toronto Stadium last night. What a wild game. Portugal came on top in that decider at the World Cup at the expense of Croatia. You'll hear everything from the stadium that happened last night coming up at 6:30.
0: From the stadium, from the streets, exactly. From all over the city. Little Portugal was absolutely a light last night. Just fun. Okay, Jill, thank you so much. And at 6:11, I'm Chris Glover. You're listening to Metro Morning. As I was just saying, today is going to be another scorching hot day. So be safe, be careful. But for people who live in an apartment without air conditioning, heat waves like the one that we're experiencing now can certainly feel unbearable. This week, a new law came into effect in the province, and it says renters now have the right to install an air conditioner in their unit. For more on these changes and the reaction to them, I spoke with Yaroslava Avila Montenegro. She's the executive director of the Federation of Metro Tenants Association in Toronto. Nice to meet you.
3: Happy to be here with you.
0: Okay, so now that we have this in place, this new law comes into effect that says that renters now have the right to install a window air conditioner or portable unit in their rental. What do you think? What's your reaction?
3: So I think it's a step in the right direction, but unfortunately, most of the onus is still on tenants who may not be able to afford their AC units, especially if one is like more than one is required to cool multiple rooms. There should be like more onus on building owners, developers, et cetera, to be able to provide and maintain AC and more specific enforcement legislation on maximum allowable indoor heat at the provincial and federal levels. And that's what FMTA is pushing for in the

0: insurance policy.
1: When you say more onus, I'm trying to figure out what you mean, because I just read the pieces of this regulation. And from what I can understand, the tenant has to buy it. They have to install this air conditioner, this portable or window air conditioner. They would have to ensure it's safe and compliant. So what would the landlord have to do?
0: Well, ideally, the landlord would have to be able to make sure that all units in their building comply with cooling underneath 26 degrees Celsius.
1: And but that's not at all what this law brings into effect, because what this law brings into effect is the right for the tenant to have a window air conditioner or portable unit. It does not say that the landlord has to buy it. It does not say that the landlord has to monitor it. In fact, it says the tenant has to do all that stuff. And even in the regulation, it says that the landlord can say no. In prescribed circumstances, they can prohibit a tenant from installing an air conditioner according to the regulations as I'm reading it. Is that not how you see it?
0: I think, well, yes, that is essentially what the law is allowing to happen at this time.
1: And what do you think of that? Do you think that that goes far enough?
0: No, it does not. And that absolutely not, because we need to have more legislation to protect tenants. And there is a lot of vulnerability with folks who are unable to afford, for example, even to buy an AC unit out of pocket, let alone be able to, for example, have the money to install it properly, depending on the kind of AC that we're talking about, right? Mm-hmm. And a window unit is something that needs to be properly installed, because otherwise it basically is a hazard to other neighbors, if it falls. And so these are things that a lot of people who are on a fixed income, for example, do not have necessarily the money to be able to dish out for an AC. So a lot of the onus still falls on the tenant and not the property owner, which is unfortunate. We would want to see more, because we think that cooling is a vital service for tenants across the city.
1: Right. And just to dig into it even further, I mean, you say a lot of the onus goes on the tenant, but I'm still not really seeing anything that goes on the landlord, because even we talked about the upfront cost, but the regulation also says that the landlord would be permitted to increase the rent as a result of the added air conditioner unit. The AC, it says in the regulation here, if it's added to a rental unit, the landlord, if they're obligated under the tenancy agreement to supply electricity to that unit, then the landlord may increase the rent charged to the tenant based off of how much their electricity increases as a result of this portable air conditioner. So I assume you feel like that also is a problematic piece of this new law that comes into effect today?
0: Yeah, absolutely. But it does depend very much on your lease to be able to have that be effective. Right now, we're waiting to see what happens if cases are brought to the landlord and tenant tribunal to know for sure. We'll be able to know more next year with more certainty. But as a general rule of thumb that we're hearing from legal experts right now is that if your lease covers all utilities and it is not itemized, the landlord will have a harder time charging you for the AC than otherwise. So if you have any questions, I'd say reach out to us and at the FMTA hotline if you have more questions, or even your local legal clinic to be able to figure out if the landlord can actually increase your rent through that this summer.
1: Okay. And I know that the other piece that you were talking about was a separate issue, but you are hoping that there can be some sort of bylaw or regulation put in place so that province-wide, there would be a rule or a cap on the level of heat that can be inside a unit in Ontario. And we know that Toronto and Hamilton are looking at bylaws to cap indoor rental apartments at 26 degrees. But you're hoping for something to come province-wide.
0: Yes, absolutely. Because the problem is right now is that the landlords are not actually providing that service to folks who live in units. Right now in Toronto, for example, landlords should be providing cooling systems. Whether it be if they have the obligation to be able to provide AC, if you have central AC in your building, they cannot go above your unit cannot go above 26 degrees Celsius. And so it's considered a vital service. If, for example, you don't have AC and your apartment goes above 26 degrees, the city can come in and be able to try and implement measures so that the landlord can either fix the AC centrally.

0: or give you an AC to be able to deal with in the meantime. And we want to be able to see that across the province, because it's extremely dangerous to be able to have folks be in their units past 26 degrees, especially if the humidex rises past 35. It is incredibly dangerous for tenants to be in their units without any kind of cooling, because it becomes a life or death situation.
1: The debate over that bylaw, though, that you want to have something like that province-wide, but the debate over that bylaw just here, even in Toronto, has been raging for over 10 years, and the bylaw is still not even in place. So how likely do you think what you're asking for is to come through?
0: I think it's likely, in the sense that we, as a tenant movement, have been very strong about it. We have seen some movement from city council at this time to be able to try and implement a law. We saw movement just even earlier last week to be able to have the city be able to have like a mandate from city council to make sure that that city staff drafty a bylaw by next summer. So I think we're hopeful that that's going to be able to change in the next year or so. But in the meantime, we need to be able to take more measures, because people can very well die throughout this, like next year, and even throughout this heat wave that we're currently experiencing because of the extreme heat. And we need to be able to look over our most vulnerable for that reason as well. So the more we can push to be able to get other jurisdictions to be able to implement a policy like that, whether it be through the province or even the federal government, which also regulates environmental regulation and the floor, for example, for the floor for environmental regulation. This is something that we're pushing for the federal government as well.
1: All right. Well, it's certainly a conversation that is not done, but as the new rules come into effect today, it's an important time to speak about them. So thank you so much for joining me on the program this morning.
0: Yeah, thank you so much as well.
1: All right. And so that was my earlier conversation with Yaroslava Avila Montanega. She's the executive director of the Federation of Metro Tenants Association in Toronto. And to be clear, that new law comes into effect on July 1st. So that was on Wednesday, in fact, but it is in effect today as well. And at 6:20, let's send things over to Jennifer and get an update on your commute.
2: A railway crossing issue may cost you an extra 5 to 10 minutes on the Lakeshore West GO line between Confederation and St. Catharines GO, so keep that in mind. And I don't know how it happens. Volume is extremely light this morning, but I'm looking at a collision, a pretty serious collision rollover on the eastbound 401. It's as you approach Bayview in the collectors, and it's blocking the two left lanes. It's a pretty bad smash. So I'm seeing volume on the eastbound 401. It gets busy from Dixie to east of it in the collectors and approaching Islington to the 400, mainly in the express. But it's getting really heavy past Young through to this collision approaching Bayview in the collectors. And express lanes are also beginning to slow through that area due to curiosity as people slow through that area to look. Westbound side of the 401 is not a problem coming in from Durham Region through the city and out through Halton. Toronto-bound QEW is moving well from Hamilton into Mississauga, but it does slow down approaching Mississauga Road, where we have a stall just east of Mississauga Road, blocking the right lane.
1: Thank you, Jennifer. And at 6:21, I'm Chris Glover, and you're listening to Metro Morning on 99.1 FM. Now I want to flip over to one of our top national stories. The Alberta government has revealed its proposal for a new pipeline to the BC coast. It would follow the existing route of the Trans Mountain Pipeline to the south of that province. Alberta Premier Danielle Smith unveiled the plan last night alongside Prime Minister Mark Carney, and it was a surprise development for a lot of folks, especially since Smith had argued in the past that a controversial route to BC's north coast would be a better option. She certainly said the opposite yesterday. So we want to dig into this story with Markham Hislop, an energy journalist and CEO of Energy Media. Markham, thank you so much for being with me.
3: Well, thank you for having me.
1: Okay, so we heard Danielle Smith there yesterday say that this southern route is now the more beneficial route, especially because it could be built faster. What do you think?
3: The northern route was never going to work for a number of reasons. One, it was technically challenged a decade or so ago when Enbridge was proposing the northern gate.

0: Gateway pipeline. It looked at that route and said in its submission to the regulator that it was just too technically challenged. This is very mountainous regions that the pipeline would have to cross. Secondly, there's a tanker ban on, and so you couldn't get any oil tankers into Prince Rupert. And then the Northern BC First Nations were adamantly opposed. So it was always going to be a very difficult option. And they chose the southern route for because of that opposition and the technical issues.
1: Okay. So what do you think about the fact that Danielle Smith had to change her tune?
0: Danielle Smith changes her tune on a daily basis. If you follow, I've been doing this a long time, and I've covered Danielle Smith a long time. And she's pretty flexible in her principles and in her objectives. So it wasn't a big deal for her to change gears and go with a different route.
1: Okay. So we also got a sense of who is going to foot the bill from the Premier and the Prime Minister yesterday. Walk us through that part of the story.
0: Well, in a nutshell, it's going to be your listeners. I mean, this is one of the biggest government projects that Canada has ever seen. Think about the numbers here. The government's Smith, and they're all the proponents. So we've got the Canadian government, the Alberta government. We've got Indigenous communities whose equity will be paid for by Canadian taxpayers. And then we've got this private company, Pembina. The cost they estimated at $44 billion. Well, I interviewed a VP, pipeline VP, a number of years ago, and they said, look, whatever the initial number is, triple it. So assume that this is probably a $100 billion pipeline by the time we're done. Then we have to increase the oil sands production. And this is something that's new. We haven't seen this before. The governments are going to subsidize the expansion of oil production in the oil sands. So that's going to be at least $100 billion, maybe $200 billion. And then on top of that, you have to spend another $100 billion, and the government, Canadian government, will pay half of it to decarbonize it through the carbon capture and storage. So altogether, it could be $300 billion, $400 billion, $500 billion. This is a massive, massive project, and taxpayers are on the hook for all parts of it.
1: Okay, and we certainly heard that there was some feeling from some in the government that it was too risky to have a private sector proponent. What do you think of that analysis?
0: I'll tell you where the risk is, and I've been saying this from the very beginning. And part of my energy journalism, half of it is spent interviewing international experts in Europe and Asia and so on. And Asia is in the process of electrifying in order to reduce its oil demand, not increase its oil demand, reduce its oil demand. And this is the Achilles heel of this project, is that we are looking at the supply of oil. Have we got it? Can we produce it cheaply? Can we build a pipeline to get it to Tidewater so that we can ship it off to customers? We don't ask who the customers are. And by the time this pipeline is built in 2035, will there be enough customers in Asia?
1: Mm.
0: And I've seen demand modeling studies that suggest there will not be customers. That should be the basis of any opposition to this pipeline. There isn't going to be enough demand for it. There isn't a business case for it.
1: Well, especially when we consider the fact that Mark Carney was saying yesterday that this is a solution to the energy security crisis around the world. So we'll definitely have to continue watching this story, Markham. Thank you so much for coming on the program this morning.
0: Nice chatting with you.
1: Energy journalist Markham Hislop joining me on Metro Morning, as he often does, to speak about pipeline and other issues that affect the environment. And at 6:27, I'm Chris Glover. You're listening to Metro Morning on 99.1 FM. We've been talking about how Toronto hosted its sixth and final game of the World Cup last night, Portugal edging out Croatia in a thrilling game. Well, right before that exciting game, fans at the FIFA Fan Fest were treated to a performance by Deborah Cox. Here she is now with One Wish.

0: This is CBC News. From CBC Toronto, it is 6:30. Good morning, I'm Jill Dempsey. We still have that extreme heat warning from Environment Canada. Partly cloudy at the moment, 24 with a humidex of 31. We are heading for a high today of 36. Here's Jennifer Allen.
1: Jill, eastbound 401 approaching Bayview. The two left lanes are blocked in the collectors due to a collision rollover.
0: The TDSB has released its 2026-27 budget report. It reveals a budget deficit into the millions despite major cuts to staffing and other expenses. Mercedes Gastambide has been looking at the numbers. Mercedes.
2: Jill, according to their newly released budget report, the TDSB board says they'll be in a $15 million budget deficit for the upcoming school year. Now, it's a reduction from the previously estimated $74.5 million deficit. In the report, the board says they accomplished this through the previously announced staffing changes and reduction in discretionary spending. Last April, the TDSB cut 40 vice principal positions. The board says they expected to cut around 289 teaching positions in elementary and secondary schools. Then a month later in May, the TDSB announced that they would be cutting over 200 central administration staff and eliminate 91 vacant administration positions. The board said these cuts came as a result of declining enrollment. Outdoor education programs were also cut, including one on Toronto Island. In total, the changes saved almost $60 million in total spending. The TDSB report says the savings represent significant progress in restoring long-term financial sustainability to the board. However, it's not clear where the board will recoup the current $15 million deficit. The Toronto District School Board, Catholic District School Board, also released their budget, and they are also facing a deficit. It's $39.5 million and in line with their projections during the school year. Jill.
0: Mercedes, thank you. The CBC's Mercedes Gastambide. A Bowmanville family says they're living a nightmare after false Islamophobic conspiracy theories transform their hobby farm into a target for real-world harassment. Mohsen Bouyan has operated his family's hobby farm peacefully until the

0: all sorts of messages we're reading. So my family is scared. I'm scared.
1: Durham Regional Police say it's investigating the harassment complaints, and the municipality of Clarington says there's no evidence of an illegal slaughterhouse at the property. Police say a man was arrested in Edmonton who allegedly has ties to an international extortion network with a GTA connection. The CBC's Jasmine Gill has more.
2: Following an Edmonton traffic stop in May, police began an investigation into a 22-year-old man. Two search warrants were conducted at his Edmonton residence as part of the probe. Police say they found evidence of suspected ties to the Four Brothers Gang, an international criminal network linked to shootings and extortions targeting South Asian business owners and community members across the Greater Toronto Area, Canada, and the United States. He was wanted on Canada-wide warrants from Ontario for conspiracy to commit murder and extortion. After being processed on the charges in Edmonton, he was then transferred to Ontario. Eric Stewart, staff sergeant with the Edmonton Police Service Investigative Response Team, says investigations like this require regular communication with law enforcement agencies across the country.
3: We're working closely with the Crown Prosecutors in both jurisdictions in Alberta and Ontario. So he'll come back and forth to deal with matters when court dates arise on both.
2: Singh has since been denied bail in Ontario and is in custody. Jasmine Gill, CBC News, Edmonton.
1: It is 6:35 and you're listening to Metro Morning on CBC Radio 1. Toronto's Portuguese community still riding high after last night's World Cup victory over Croatia. The final score, 2-1, but it did not come without a lot of drama. Dale Minuchduk reports.
4: Pick things up in the 68th minute. Portugal trailing 1-0. The man who caused streets in Toronto to shut down just so fans could catch a glimpse. Cristiano Ronaldo steps to the penalty spot and drills his first ever knockout round goal to level the match. Portugal would take the lead in the fourth minute of stoppage time. And then with the clock ticking down, it looked as though Croatia found some last second magic, but the goal was called back, giving Portugal the win and their fans a memory of a lifetime.
5: Amazing. He cried.
6: Best time of my life.
5: Cheers.
6: It's everything I've ever wanted to see in person.
7: Amazing. Portugal, I love you. I love you.
4: For Croatia fans, it's likely the last time they'll ever see their greatest all-time player, 40-year-old icon Luka Modric, suit up for the national team. Ronaldo was asked about his former Real Madrid teammate.
8: He was a legend of football. I wish him all the best, and I hope he continues to play.
4: Portugal will take on Spain on July 6th. Dale Minuchduk, CBC News, Houston, Texas.
1: Let's go back to Jennifer Allen, watching traffic, not just in little Portugal, but the rest of the city.
9: More emergency crews are now arriving on site of a collision rollover at Bayview in the Collectors. It's blocking the two left lanes, so only the right lane is getting through. You may want to exit before that if you're in the Collectors as you approach Yonge. The eastbound 401 first gets busy from the 427 to the 400 Express and Collectors, and then it alternates through Keel. Beyond that, you're filling in again from Avenue Road in the Express past Yonge in the Collectors, although volume is quickly filling in the Collectors to Bayview, where this collision rollover has you down to one lane. The westbound 401 is in good shape, just busy as you approach Yonge in the Express. We have a problem on the eastbound QEW east of Mississauga Road, where the right lane is blocked due to a stalled vehicle. That's making things sluggish approaching Mississauga Road to east of it. The Gardeners are getting busy as you approach Parkside and through Jameson. Back to Jill with your forecast.
1: We're seeing sunshine. And that means another warm day. The heat warning continues for the GTA and much of the province, quite frankly. 24 degrees right now, Humidex at 31. We're heading for a high of 36 with a Humidex of 44. There's a 40% chance of showers this afternoon and the risk of a thunderstorm. And again, a potential for strong winds gusting up to 50 kilometers an hour. Tonight, we're looking again at a 40% chance of showers and a thunderstorm risk, low of 23. And then we're looking at a mix of just about everything for Saturday. There's a 40% chance of showers, 31 degrees. It looks like we're getting into the 20s on Sunday, high of 26 with a mix of sun and cloud if you're looking for some relief.
10: It is so hot out there, and we're about to have a conversation later on this morning about what it feels like when you don't live with reliable

0: air conditioning. And I think this is a super relatable conversation for a lot of people, because if you've ever had your air conditioner conk out for even a day or two, you know how rough it can be and how just awful your sleep is, especially, and how grouchy you feel the next day and the days after.
1: But so there's so many people that have to deal with it.
0: Yeah.
1: And they don't have air conditioning.
0: No.
1: So they have to be very innovative in terms of finding relief.
0: Yeah, they certainly do. And we were having the conversation, was it earlier this week, about the one condo building that has been without AC since June 7th. And it got us talking about the fact that there are a lot of people who live with either no AC or unreliable AC all the time.
1: Yeah,
0: and so
1: dodgy.
0: What is that like to live
1: with? It's also, you know, it's a reflection of climate change and the way temperatures have changed, because there's been some parts of the country, like my family live out west, and you didn't put an air conditioner in your house.
0: No.
1: You didn't need to.
0: Yeah.
1: You know, you have Western connections because it was cool enough at night that you had time to sort of recalibrate for the next day. That's changed completely.
0: Yeah. Even here, though, I feel like we only got air conditioning when I was a teen. And for the first chunk of
1: never
0: my life,
1: never had it when we were.
0: We never had air conditioning.
1: We never
2: had it.
1: A
2: big box fan in the window.
1: That's right.
0: We didn't even have that.
1: Lot of popsicles.
0: Oh yeah, we had a lot of popsicles.
1: You know,
0: that we
1: the
0: had.
1: Blow up pool, the blow up pool in the backyard.
0: Yes,
1: the hitting kiddie each pool. Other with the hose.
0: In fact, I had a creek behind my house that I would often jump in as well. But anything you can do to get a little bit of relief, because we were looking at some stats. The city estimates that 72% of market rental buildings do not have access to air conditioning.
1: Yeah.
0: And for large buildings over three stories, get this, 84% do not have air conditioning, according to estimates from the city of Toronto in this city. And so if you're sitting there having a rough walk home from work, or feeling like you don't want to exercise outside because of the oppressive heat, think about these families that have to sleep inside.
1: Yeah, navigate this.
0: Navigate this.
1: Yeah. I mean, the good news is we're seeing a break and by Sunday. So hopefully, with a low overnight of 18 degrees. So hopefully that provides some relief for people who are really dealing with some challenging situations during this heat wave.
0: Yeah. Well, so coming up in just about a half hour, we'll be joined by one tenant who lives in a building. And she says that her internal in-unit temperature gets to 34 degrees, and that's because of her unreliable access to air conditioning. And then we'll have a climate campaigner with the Toronto Environmental Alliance coming on the program as well to give some tips for you in terms of how you can live without air conditioning if that's your reality, and also some legislative and governmental changes that he would like to see as well. So those conversations are coming up here on Metro Morning. And I'm Chris Glover. You're listening to us on 99.1 FM or streaming us on the CBC News app. And of course, we've been talking a ton about the World Cup and the excitement that took over the city last night after Portugal beat Croatia. We have had so many Croatians on the program, so I would be amiss if I didn't say it's sad for you all who were definitely so excited to advance so far in the tournament, and your joy and your excitement has just been through the roof, especially with that 100-meter flag, that Croatian flag that's been marching through the downtown to Toronto Stadium for each game. But it was Portugal that stunned everybody with a thrilling win yesterday, 2-1 win, and the fans just went absolutely insane afterwards, filling the street, packing the hotel where Cristiano Ronaldo was. Actually, do we have that sound as well? We can play that sound for you of what. Oh, we don't have it right now, but we were playing it a little while ago, and it just sounded absolutely intense when, yes, this is the moment when Ronaldo walked out and waved to Toronto fans here in our city, thanking them for the energy and the excitement. Let's listen. I think people are still shaking this morning if they got a chance to see the king, Cristiano Ronaldo, here in our city. Hasn't been here since 2009. So a lot of people very excited to see him and to see Portugal advance now into the World Cup. And for many people, because the tickets were so outrageously expensive, they weren't able to get into Toronto Stadium. Instead, many

0: people gather just to watch at the gates of Exhibition Place and stream the game on their phones. That's exactly where we sent our Hayden Waters last night so that he could speak with them about how they were enjoying the game.
1: Can you tell me who scored?
2: Oh, Croatia.
1: Oh, no. How are you feeling?
2: I feel bad.
1: Why do you feel bad?
2: I don't know if Ronaldo gonna win or no.
1: And what will that mean to you if Ronaldo doesn't win?
2: I mean, from the childhood till now, I'm keep watching him. I'm fan of him. Since age 8, I was watching his matches and everything. It's 1-0. I don't know if they're gonna make it or no. I mean, Ronaldo's pretty. He's like 40 year old now. He's pretty old.
1: Can I ask you what's going on at the moment?
3: I know, I'm trying to find out the score. It's just not updating. My name is Armin. I'm cheering for Croatia.
1: What is it like hearing the cheering coming from inside the stadium?
3: It's amazing. Like, we got to be at least like a few kilometers away still, right? And like, you can hear it so loudly. It's absurd.
4: My name is Ivan Toma. I'm rooting for Portugal.
1: Okay, and tell me, what's the score at the moment?
5: The score right now is 1-0. Croatia's up.
4: With God, anything is possible, and we're going to score 2 goals right now. Ronaldo's the goal, and watch what happens. I feel like Ronaldo set the way for me when I was younger, and he basically made my generation, so I just thank him, you know? I have faith in Ronaldo. I have faith in Portugal, and I feel like we're going to win.
6: What do we got to see? Yeah, okay. They just got a pen. They just got a pen.
4: Watch. Wait, let's see if Ronaldo scores. Go. Come on, Cristiano. I know, we're here. But they're going to stream regardless if it's a miss, but he's not missing. Come on.
6: Bro, my heart's pounding right now, yo.
7: Why is it quiet, buddy?
4: I feel like it's the lead. I feel like you already...
6: Oh! Goal! What I say? What they got to say? What I say? I said I got feet.
1: How are you feeling over here, Croatia fan?
3: I don't know. I mean... I'm glad Ronaldo scored his goal, but I think we're still going to win this, though.
1: Okay, got you. You still have faith.
3: Yeah.
6: Is it did I not say 2-1? Did I not say 2-1?
8: You did. Croatia scores.
1: Can you tell me what just happened?
9: Croatia scored.
1: And with how much time left?
9: Pretty much nothing.
8: You serious?
9: It's okay. We got it in pens. Pens.
10: It might be offside. They're saying it might be offside.
9: He's offside. He's offside.
8: Wait, let me see.
9: He's offside for sure.
11: Yep. Yeah, 2-1. 2-1. We won. Portugal.
1: How are you feeling?
11: I'm feeling great. No tears from Ronaldo. Only tears of joy. Let's go.
1: Okay, and how big of a Portugal fan are you?
11: Hella big. It goes back to the times where Ronaldo, like, he started scoring free kicks from Manchester United. Bro, he was going crazy. Like, that guy's the GOAT, bro. I love him. You know, it's good that he did score a penalty. People are going to call him Ronaldo, but yo, that's a skill. That's part of the game. And he mastered that skill. You know, Ronaldo scored. So

0: My name's Noah Blandy. I was cheering for Croatia all the way, and man, I'm hurting inside. I'm hurting. So many emotions went through me during the game. Like, we were jumping up and down at the table, throwing glasses, and then the Portugal fans, like, back and forth. But overall, it was a good game.
1: And what does this mean to see Modric play for the last, perhaps the last time?
0: I really wanted to see him score really badly, but, you know, see these guys, they're going to ruin my whole week. I'm going to listen to this all week.
2: I'm excited. This is the best thing for the city to happen. Portugal is huge around here. And Forza Portugal!
1: And why Portugal exactly? Why were you cheering?
2: My father and his family, they're from Portugal. So I got Portuguese blood in me. Now I am half Italian as well, but you know, I don't get to cheer for them this year, but hopefully in the next 4 years they'll be here.
3: I'm Darian, and I was rooting for Croatia.
1: How are you feeling at the moment?
3: Not very good. Yeah, it was, I don't know, we had three goals disallowed and a penalty for Portugal. So we thought we scored three times. When we didn't, it was, I don't know, a horrible feeling.
1: Okay, and what does it mean being there for what's likely Modric's last game?
3: It was the one of the reasons we wanted to be here, to support our team and him for his probably last.

0: this game. So, yeah, unfortunately, didn't go our way. But we have much respect for all of what he did in his career and for Croatia as well. So we are very thankful and grateful to have him play for us.
1: I'm Daria, and the match was really exciting. I am so mad right now, and I could so easily freak out right now.
2: Right, you're holding it together for the interview.
1: Yeah, we got 8 chances for goals, I think, and then 3 of our chances of goals that were actually goals were not were not goals. I'm living in Croatia.
2: In Croatia, so you came all the way here to watch this?
1: Yeah, 9 hours flight.
2: Wow, 9 hours flight. And why did you have to be here exactly?
1: Because I wanted to support my team.
3: Hi, I'm Ryan Matos. For me, it was just Ronaldo scoring. I mean, like, he hasn't scored in an Aka game before. My first time ever being able to see him, 41 years old, like, can't ask for anything better. My whole life, I've been watching him, like, just knowing the fact that it's going to be over soon. It's a little emotional, but, you know, just being able to see him coming to Toronto, like, it just means so much to me. Like, I can't even put it into words, honestly. I've never seen any sporting event like it.
4: Cristiano Ronaldo, the name on everyone's mind last night after the game, certainly spilling out into the streets and a lot of people waving, excited to meet the hero who took Team Portugal to this win over Croatia. Thanks to Hayden Waters for that report, watching the game along with all those fans. It was a lot of fun to hear their excitement through the game. Sorry, Croatia. I know that this was a rough one for you all, but certainly it sounded like a lot of fun. That's what it sounded like outside the Exhibition Place gates, as folks weren't able to get into the game. Those fans weren't, but they still wanted to be a part of the action. And of course, now everybody will turn our attention over to Team Canada, who plays Morocco tomorrow at 1 p.m. in Houston. It's a high-stakes round of 16 knockout match that Canada has never had before. And potentially could put us, a win would put us in the quarterfinals, of course, again, for the first time ever. But we'll see how things go on Morocco. Certainly, they defeated the Netherlands 3-2 in penalty kicks on Monday in Mexico. And Canada and Morocco have definitely had a showdown before. Morocco defeating Canada 2-1 in their final group stage game back in 2022 in that World Cup in Qatar. So hopefully history does not repeat itself, but we have Dale Minukduk for us down in Houston, and he is going to give us a sense of how the city there is getting set, getting ready, and we will certainly be watching all of that action coming up right here on Metro Morning. I'm Chris Glover.

0: Leicher Falls here on Metro Morning. I'm Chris Glover. So happy to be with you on this Friday, July 3rd. As you know, the Toronto Fringe Festival is in full swing across the city. We were just talking about it yesterday. And among the many shows happening in the coming weeks is one called Little Astronaut. It's a new musical about the toll of being a woman in a male-dominated field. And it's almost entirely comprised of University of Toronto engineering students. Isabel Arsenault is the writer, composer of Little Astronaut, and she's joining me here in studio. Thank you so much for being here, Isabel.
1: Thank you for having me.
0: A 15-piece band. I am so excited to hear about Little Astronaut and what made you come up with this idea. But first, just give us a sense of what audiences can expect with your show.
1: Yeah, so Little Astronaut is a story that follows two women studying engineering through their first year of an engineering program. It's really a story about taking up space in places that aren't designed for you. We follow these women as they go through the isolation and harassment and academic pressure that comes with being a woman in a male-dominated space. Our show is 1 hour long for the Fringe Festival, but it has 10 musical numbers, a 13-person cast, and a 15-person band, so lots of people on quite a small stage.
0: Isolation, harassment that female engineers face in such a male-dominated field, that really sticks out to me. Those feelings, super negative. How autobiographical is this for you?
1: So Little Astronaut actually started when I was in my first year studying engineering at U of T. I've always been a songwriter, and mm-hmm. I started writing some of these songs to kind of cope with what I was going through. But over the past 4 years, I'm now in my last year of my engineering program, the show really evolved into this collective lived experience. I think that writing collaboratively and writing with multiple perspectives is a very feminist way to write a story. Mm-hmm. And so I really drew from my friends, from my peers and colleagues' experiences, and tried to pull from all of them to create a story that better represented multiple lived experiences of women going through this program.
0: Prior to actually writing it and going through that work, talking to other women about their experience, had you felt isolated to a point where you hadn't had those conversations before and didn't realize that you were suffering through the same things that so many other female engineers students were also dealing with?
1: Absolutely. I mean, when I was in my first year, it is quite isolating being a woman in an engineering program. I also came from an arts background, so that was
0: cool. I love this. You went to the Etobicoke School of the Arts.
1: I did.
0: And you're an engineer.
1: Yes.
0: Double threat.
1: I like to think so. So it was quite a big shift from high school into university.
0: Yeah.
1: But I think one of the most important things I found at U of T was this arts community in engineering. And through that is where I really started to make connections and connect with other women in the program. And I would say through my second and third year, through connecting with people in the engineering musical, we started our own drama society to better support engineering students in the arts. And that is where I made these experiences, where I felt comfortable talking to other women in the program about what they were going through and creating this shared story.
0: Well, and it was one of those things where for you, your life has always been one part scientific, engineering, one part creative. And you found this device to bridge those two worlds. Is that a surprise for people that they can coexist?
1: Yeah, I mean, I was surprised by this myself. Growing up, I always was very heavily involved in the arts. And I was also very dedicated to school, but these were two very separate things. Even into first year engineering, I thought I had to put that artistic side away to succeed in the program. Mm-hmm. But what I found is I was most successful when I let these two things coexist. Participating in the arts, continuing advocacy work is what helped me build these connections and find this community. And I think one of the most magical parts of this experience is I know when you grow up in the arts, you want so badly to be this unique individual. But as soon as I stepped into an engineering classroom, all I wanted was to find someone similar to me, someone like me. And I think that's really what we've found at U of T. We have this community of all of these students who are very interested in the arts, very passionate about the arts. Many of them are involved in the show, and you will see them on stage and playing in the band if you come watch Little Astronaut.
0: I love it. Well, please add public speaker to your list of skills, because you are a joy to speak with, Isabel.
1: Thank you so much.
0: Isabel Arsenault is the writer and composer of Little Astronaut. And before we take you to World Report, Jennifer, how are the roads looking?
2: Well, an ambulance is just leaving the site of a collision rollover on the eastbound 401.

0: At Bayview in the collectors, you're reduced to the right lane with delays from Allen Road in both the express and collectors. And for the eastbound QEW east of Mississauga Road, you'll find the right lane blocked due to a stalled vehicle. Here's Jill with your news headlines.
1: Well, the TDSB has released its 2026-27 budget report. And despite major cuts to staffing and other expenses, it reveals a budget deficit in the millions. We look at that this morning. It is sunny in 24, Humidex 31. Today's high, 36.
2: Yikes. All right. And imagine if it was 34 degrees inside your rental unit. For some people, that is their reality. We'll speak with one of them coming up here on Metro Morning. I'm Chris Glover. We'll talk to you right after World Report.
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6: This is World Report. Good morning, I'm Willie Lowry. Alberta is launching a bid to build a new oil pipeline to the West Coast. Premier Danielle Smith unveiled the route late yesterday in Calgary.
7: Following the existing Trans Mountain Pipeline Corridor, this project builds on existing infrastructure.
6: The proposal is a joint effort with Ottawa. Prime Minister Mark Carney says the private sector partnership brings necessary discipline to the project.
8: What Pembina is bringing is expertise, capital discipline. I mean, they're renowned for their capital discipline.
6: But University of Calgary economist Kent Fellows warns the deal relies too heavily on state funding.
9: Not entirely sure that you can call Pembina a private proponent. I think they're definitely a junior partner in terms of ownership stake.
6: Documents estimate the project will take at least 6 years to build. This new pipeline proposal is designed to bypass the northern tanker ban entirely. An Ontario couple found guilty of first-degree murder will appear in court today for the start of their sentencing hearing. The two women were convicted in the 2022 death of a 12-year-old boy they were attempting to adopt. The court will begin hearing victim impact statements this morning. Michelle Song has details on the case and the calls for systemic reform.
10: It still affects me.
11: After an Ontario judge decided Becky Hamber and Brandy Cooney were guilty on all counts, including first-degree murder and the death of a 12-year-old referred to in court as LL, and for abusing his younger brother, JL. Sarah Biasetti, who was a teacher of the brothers, called for systemic change at the Children's Aid Society. She said she reported to CAS four times out of concern for their safety.
10: They send me photos of them zip-tied, which I submitted to CAS, and nothing was done.
11: In the judge's 300-page decision, he wrote the actions or inactions of the Children's Aid Society had zero to do with the guilt or innocence of the couple. Ontario's former child advocate Erwin Ellman says the system needs to change.
12: Our systems do not center around children, even though they're supposed to be child-centered. We know that children are safer when they're heard and seen and have a voice. That's a beginning point for safety. And our system is not built to provide for that.
11: The prosecution argued the couple hated the boys and isolated them from their Indigenous community. LL died in 2022, and he was found malnourished and unresponsive in a pool of liquid on the floor of his bedroom. A sentencing hearing will begin today with victim impact statements, but it is unclear whether the two women will receive their sentences today. A first-degree murder conviction carries a mandatory life sentence. Michelle Song, CBC News, Toronto.
6: The United Nations Human Rights Council is meeting today to address the worsening crisis in Sudan. International observers warned the strategic city of El Obeid is on the brink of a major ground assault. More than 500,000 people are currently trapped inside the city under siege conditions. Anna Cunningham reports.
13: The signs from El Obeid are clear and unmistakable.
14: Volker Turk, the UN High Commissioner for Human Rights, opening this emergency session in Geneva. The fear is that El Obeid is on the brink of a humanitarian catastrophe as the paramilitary Rapid Support Forces, the RSF, surround the city.
13: Civilians have

0: been subjected to siege-like conditions for 18 months.
1: Says TAC. The UNHRC says it has documented drone strikes from both sides, hitting markets, schools, fuel stations and water infrastructure. 500,000 people are believed to be trapped in the city, which is a strategic location, home to a military airbase, pipeline and large market. Agnes Callamand is the Secretary General of Amnesty International. They have been documenting what is happening.
2: What our report describes is a playbook to harm people, to kill and displace them.
1: The UN is warning of substantial RSF troop movements around the city ahead of a possible ground assault, raising fears of a repeat of the atrocities seen in Al-Fasha, the Darfur city which fell to the RSF last October. The UN said that bore the hallmarks of genocide, with more than 6,000 people killed in 3 days. Western nations are now warning of potential similar atrocities if El Obeid falls. Anna Cunningham, CBC News, London.
3: International delegates are arriving in Tehran to pay their respects to Iran's former supreme leader. Ayatollah Ali Khamenei was killed in late February during an airstrike on the first day of the war in Iran. Official funeral ceremonies begin today, marking the start of 6 days of state mourning. CBC's Crystal Gamansing has details from Jerusalem.
4: Small groups, roughly a dozen at a time, are led into a large room in Tehran's Musalla prayer hall. Before them, 5 coffins on a 2-tier riser. The former supreme leader, Ayatollah Ali Khamenei, at the top, below his daughter, son-in-law, daughter-in-law, and granddaughter. Pakistan's prime minister, a key mediator working with the U.S. and Iran to end the war, is one of that country's delegates confirmed to attend. Dignitaries from Russia, India, and China are also expected.
5: Well, I think it's hoping to develop quite a bit of soft power on this.
4: Roxanne Farmafarmeyan is with RUSI, an independent think tank on defense and security.
5: The fact that there are dignitaries coming in from over 40 countries, including the president of Pakistan, I think is very important to Iran. And it's one of the reasons why this funeral has become pageantry in a sense.
4: Inside that country, rallies are also being held. One last night included women waving flags, clutching photos of the late supreme leader, and crying. Images projected to the world showing internal support for a regime that a month before the supreme leader was killed conducted a fierce and deadly crackdown on its people out on the streets demanding change. Khamenei's burial will take place July 9th in the town where he was born, Mashhad, in northern Iran. Crystal Gamansing, CBC News, Jerusalem.
3: India is launching an ambitious plan to double its global mango exports, but an intense heat wave is threatening those trade goals by scorching orchards across the country. Agricultural experts warn rising temperatures are drastically cutting crop yields. Ishan Gurg has the details.
6: At one of New Delhi's central fruit hubs, hundreds of mango farmers are trying to get the best buyers for their produce. There's no dearth of demand. India grows close to 1,000 types of mangoes, but a heat wave earlier this year have damaged some of the varieties of mangoes, hurting farmers like Deepak Pradhan across the country. Pradhan says despite precautions like extra irrigation and protective treatment, produce has been hit. The damage could cost him close to 30% of his profits by the end of the season. Scientists say 1 degree Celsius rise in temperature could make mango yields fall by 11%. Program lead at the Center for Science and Environment, Vibhav Varshane, says climate change can damage production in more than one way.
7: If you have high heat during the flowering season, the flower does not develop and there is no fruit setting. And if you have a storm or heavy rainfall during the fruit setting period, the fruit falls.
6: The problem is acute for India, which grows nearly half of the world's mangoes, and exports, especially to North America, have been on the rise. India's Agricultural and Processed Food Products Export Development Authority says mango exports could double in the next 2 years, but for that ambition to bear fruit, the farms will first have to survive the heat. Ishan Garg for CBC News, New Delhi.
3: And finally,

0: was 55 years ago today. Jim Morrison, the enigmatic frontman of The Doors, was found dead in a Paris apartment. He was just 27 years old.
1: If I was to say to you, girl, we couldn't get much higher.
0: Morrison was the poetic wild heart of the 60s counterculture. His dark lyrics and hypnotic stage presence redefined rock music in just a few short years. Official reports blamed heart failure, but the mystery surrounding his sudden death in France only cemented his myth. His passing also sealed an eerie piece of rock folklore. Morrison died exactly 2 years to the day after Rolling Stones founder Brian Jones, who also tragically passed away at age 27. More than five decades later, Morrison's voice remains unmistakable.
1: Riders on the storm. Riders on the storm.
0: And that is the latest national and international news from World Report. I'm Willie Lowry.
2: Hi there. Good morning to you. It is Friday, July 3rd. I'm Chris Glover, and you're listening to Metro Morning. It's going to be another scorcher, already 26 degrees. The forecast high outside is 32 degrees, and we're about to speak to someone whose forecast high inside her unit is apparently 34 degrees. Rough ride for her during this heat wave. Jennifer, how are the roads looking?
3: Well, overall, the commute is light, but a couple of problems has really slowed things down. On the eastbound 401, things get busy from Dixon to the 400 in the Express and Collectors, and then it's clogged approaching Allen Road in the Express, east of the Allen in the Collectors to Bayview. Now, this is due to a collision rollover at Bayview blocking the two left lanes. The vehicle involved has been righted, so they're quickly getting things cleared away, but you're down to one lane in the Collectors in that area. And a stalled vehicle eastbound QEW east of Mississauga Road has been cleared away. Here's Shield MC.
4: Well, this morning we're looking at the budget released by the TDSB for 2026-27. They did, as you know, make major cuts to staffing and other expenses, but still showing a deficit in the millions. So we take a closer look at that. Also, a Bowmanville family says they are actually living a nightmare after false Islamophobic conspiracy theories transformed their hobby farm into a target for real-world harassment. We'll tell you what happened at 7:30.
2: All right, Jill, thank you so much. And at 7:11, we're going to continue talking about the oppressive heat. In just a moment here, I'll talk to a climate campaigner with the Toronto Environmental Alliance who will give us some tips. If you are one of the roughly 72% of people who live in rental apartment buildings in Toronto and don't have access to air conditioning, according to city stats, we'll give you some tips on how you can stay in your unit as comfortably as possible. Certainly, though, that is a trick when the weather is as hot as it is outside. And if you don't have air conditioning or reliable air conditioning inside your unit, it can also feel very unbearable no matter where you go. That's the situation for Kayla Leith, living in Hamilton in a rental with limited AC. She's also the chair of the East End chapter of Acorn Hamilton, and she's joining me now. Kayla, thank you so much for being with me this morning.
5: Thank you, Chris. It's an honor and privilege to talk with you guys today.
2: So what is the temperature inside your unit at this exact second?
5: At this exact second, it's a little cooler because now my AC is on in the living room. But when I woke up this morning to go get ready for this, it was 30 in here. It was pretty gross.
2: Yeah.
5: Very sweltering.
2: Well, especially when you consider that at night outside, the temperature has been going down to roughly 21, 23 some of the nights, which is still quite warm, but you're in there dealing with 10 degrees warmer than the air outside in your bedroom as you sleep at night. How often is that the reality for you?
5: Whatever room I am not currently in and managing the cool, that is usually the temperatures. It is sweltering.
2: To me about why it's that way. Like, speak to me about, you seem to have some air conditioning in your unit, some window access, but not complete. So tell me a little bit about your air conditioning situation.
5: I don't want to say the word privileged to have.

0: have AC. It shouldn't be, but I do have the ability to cool whatever room I'm in, but only the room that I am in. I cannot keep my entire apartment cool and manageable. So I mostly have to use fans, my ice packs for at night or whenever to try to cool myself down.
1: And the reason why you can only cool one room at a time is because you're using a portable AC unit. Is that it?
0: I have one portable and one in the window. And the portable, it's because the electrical work in my apartment building is very old. It's a 1960s building, so it's very old and it's not modernized. So it can't handle even a very low level AC plus a couple of other things. If I use the microwave with the AC on, I will blow a fuse. So everything goes out.
1: Oh, wow. Okay. So what is that like for you to live in weather that can peak out at 34 degrees inside your unit? What's it like to actually live in that condition during a heat wave as long and as intense as the one that we're currently living through?
0: I can say that if I did not have the ACs, if I didn't have a fan, I would be in and out of the hospital because I can get heat exhaustion, heat stroke, sunstroke. I had it as a kid. I had heat exhaustion earlier in June. And I was trying to do everything right. And I still had that happen. It sucks because, you know, I pay my rent, I pay my bills. I try to do everything right and on the good and good. And I feel like I'm still living in half of my apartment is livable when mm-hmm. I let it be.
1: Mm-hmm. Have you ever had anybody say to you, air conditioning and a full proper AC unit is a luxury?
0: Maybe back in the 1980s, 1990s when I was a kid. When I was 1990s and as a kid, yes, that was a luxury. But now as it's getting hotter and hotter, and this is clearly a health crisis for not just me, it feels like, but I can only imagine so many others. It can't be a luxury anymore. Now it has to be almost mandatory in my eyes.
1: Okay. All right, Kayla. Well, thank you so much for giving us that look inside your unit. I'm sorry about the temperatures that you're dealing with sometimes in there, but I appreciate you coming on the radio and telling us about your fans, your ice packs, and the other strategies that you've developed there to try to stay cool.
0: Thank you so very much.
1: Kayla Leet is a renter with limited access to air conditioning in Hamilton. And we wanted to speak to Kayla because she is certainly not alone in the GTHA in being without reliable air conditioning. And as she put it, she's one of the lucky ones because she at least has partial AC. And we're certainly seeing that a huge swath of people that live, especially in the city of Toronto, in tall condo towers and apartment buildings just don't have any AC. So joining us now in studio to dig into the data amid this heat wave is Haosan Chong. He's a climate campaigner with the Toronto Environmental Alliance. Thank you so much for being with me, sir.
2: Good morning. I wish it was a little cooler outside.
1: Yeah, I think a lot of people would echo that hope from you. But here we are dealing with a current temperature of 26 degrees, and it's only 7:17. We're headed to a high of 32 degrees today. And with that Humidex, again, it's going to feel over 40. So you've looked into the numbers, as I have as well, in terms of what access people have to air conditioning in Toronto, especially those of us who live in higher condo and rental apartment buildings. What does the data say?
2: Yeah, this is such a new challenge for cities that the data that we have from city staff is their best estimates even. And so from their best estimates, the report that came out in May to City Council shows that more than half of all rental units have no mechanical cooling. And for units in apartment buildings, three stories or above, mm-hmm. That number could be as high as 84%. And so it could be 84% of all apartment buildings, and these are just apartment buildings. These don't include like the smaller ones.
1: Right.
2: Could have no air conditioning or indoor cooling available to those residents, and as we've heard, it can have a very significant and oftentimes

0: serious impact.
1: Yeah, we started thinking about this after we found out that folks who lived at Dundas and Jarvis were without air conditioning since June 7th. And there were complaints that had been filed to the city. And certainly there was a lot of frustration within that building for not having air conditioning for a month. And now here we are in this heat wave. It certainly sounded dangerous and exhausting for people that were living there from what we heard. But then we started thinking, how many other people are in that situation? We reached out to you. You sent us this report that showed that the city estimates that some 84% of people who live in large buildings over three stories don't have air conditioning. I must admit that shocked me. What did you think when you found that number out, whenever you did?
0: I'm actually not that surprised. Most of our buildings in this city was built for climate we don't actually have anymore. And that's unfortunate. This climate that we have, of course, is not a naturally occurring phenomenon. This is as a result of, you know, several decades worth of burning gasoline and natural gas. And so it doesn't surprise me that a lot of buildings that are built for a cooler climate are holding in the heat in the summertime. And that's exactly what's happening. So a lot of these buildings, if you go to some of the older buildings, like if you go to Queen's Park, for example, you'll see that like in the building, they've built it to increase a lot of the ventilation because it was built before mechanical cooling. But so much of our city right now is not built that way. Mm-hmm. And as a result, we do need to make sure that tenants in particular are, but all residents of the city actually have a safe indoor environment for them to stay in.
1: A new law came into effect in Ontario this week, and it says that renters now have the right to install a window air conditioner or portable unit in their rental, though tenants have to buy it, install it, ensure it's safe and compliant. The landlord is able to say no in prescribed circumstances, according to the regulation, and the landlord can also increase the rent after that is installed. What do you think of this new regulation that comes into effect this week in Ontario?
0: I mean, it's a tiny, tiny improvement from what we had before, because before a landlord could just say, you're not allowed to have an air conditioner in your unit at all. That being said, it is absolutely not enough. We actually need to ensure that there is a rule or bylaw that actually sets indoor temperatures. The same way that we have in the wintertime, rules and bylaws that sets a minimum indoor heat. We need one for the summertime that sets a maximum indoor heat temperature, because it's very clear the doctors, the medical community, scientists all show that once the temperatures indoors get above roughly around 26 degrees, that's when you start seeing some very serious, serious health effects. And right now, just yesterday, Toronto Fire was saying that, you know, they're seeing a lot more heat issues going around the city. And so that's exactly what we're seeing right now.
1: But Toronto and Hamilton have looked at introducing that cap. Toronto for over a decade now. And some councillors have concerned that if you made this a requirement, this cap of 26 degrees, that it would just pass costs on to tenants. And for many people, it's already unaffordable to live in this city. I understand what you're saying. That with the temperatures reaching as high as they are in units, it's unsafe. So folks are being forced to look at a conundrum with either unsafe temperatures or unaffordable bills. So what needs to be done?
0: I mean, lots of things need to be done. We do need a maximum heat bylaw for sure. Right now, for too many tenants across the city, landlords are raising their rents even without the air conditioning anyways, and raising their rents above the guideline that's set by the province. And so a lot of tenant organizations are saying we still need this bylaw. But this, in many ways, we have to kind of look at these as linked, but make sure that one doesn't prevent the other, right? And so it is important that we have indoor cooling, that people are safe in their rooms, and we also have to make sure that people don't get a massive bill in the end. And there's multiple ways that, you know, government programs can come and help that. Bylaws can help with that. It's a serious, serious issue, and we really can't wait too much more longer than this.
1: Well, and certainly this current heat wave is drawing even more attention to what advocates like yourself have been calling for many years. Thank you so much for coming on this morning.
0: Thanks so much.
1: Hao Sanchong is a climate campaigner with the Toronto Environmental Alliance, joining me here on Metro Morning at 7:23 in the morning on this Friday.

0: Okay. And Jennifer, Fridays are usually easier in the traffic department. How are the roads looking this morning?
1: Well, we have a fire investigation which has closed Wilson both ways east of the 400 from Beverly Hills Drive to Dahlner, so avoid that surrounding area. Eastbound 401, a collision rollover at Bayview in the collectors has now been cleared, but you're still left with the damage from that collision. You're looking at typical delays from Dixon to the 400 Express and Collectors and through Keele in the collectors, and then it gets heavy from Allen Road Express and Collectors over to Bayview, but it is beginning to ease at that end. And Chris, a stall eastbound QEW east of Mississauga Road has been cleared, and so has the volume through the area.
0: Raunchy, tense, and unsettling. No, I'm not talking about your commute. I am talking about a new film called The Invite that is catching a lot of attention. Jason Gorber is Metro Morning's film columnist, and he is joining me now with his thoughts on this raunchy, tense, and unsettling film. Is that how you'd describe it?
2: I mean, most of my life is spent being raunchy, tense, and unfulfilled. Speaking of fulfillment, this film's great. This film is excellent. So let's just start there.
0: Okay.
2: It's directed by Olivia Wilde, who also stars in it, along with such esteemed colleagues as Seth Rogen, Penelope Cruz, and Edward Norton. It is based on a Spanish film that came out in 2020 called The People Upstairs. It is written by Will McCormick, who did a bunch of stuff. He was actually on The Sopranos. Mm-hmm. And Rashida Jones, like, who is the daughter of royalty. I mean, it's Quincy Jones and Peggy Lipton's daughter. Mm-hmm. And all of this is to say, this is a story of that that wonderful thing that you get as an adult, the dinner party with your neighbors, especially if you have an upstairs neighbor. And this is a couple that have been married for a while. Their kid is out a friend, and the wife, played by Olivia Wilde, sort of sets upon her husband, who said, I told you yesterday, and of course didn't, that they were going to invite the upstairs neighbors over for dinner, because they had been avoiding actually this social engagement, in part because of the noise that comes from upstairs on a regular basis, where they are aware that their upstairs neighbors are engaged in activities of a slightly libidinous nature that are quite loud and quite disrupting. So you have a downstairs couple who are not having such a great marriage, and upstairs where they seem to be engaged in all kinds of frou-frou that is actually interfering with their enjoyment. And the dynamic between those two things plays out deliciously as a complete dark, but very comedic sort of chamber piece, an apartment setting to allow these couples to interact in ways that are deeply, deeply uncomfortable, but in a way which is very comedic and very, very richly performed.
0: Jason, I applaud you. You navigated that line of PG content very well, very carefully, nicely done. Of course, this is a comedy, but as you hinted to there, it certainly touches on some pretty adult themes. I also find it interesting that the whole movie is pretty much shot on one set. So how does it manage to stay interesting?
2: Yeah, that's it. I mean, as crazy as it is, a lot of films, especially when they come from plays, and this was originally plays, feel stagey. They feel like you feel the limitations, the proscenium, the sort of stage sort of square thing. This film is actually very dynamic, the way that, like, there's obviously so much interplay between the characters as part of it. It's this opening up interplay. Shall we lean into the metaphors here early in the morning? But the deal of the matter is that what that requires is not going back to consistent shot choices, to being slightly lazy directorially about how you're actually going to capture an inside stage like this. It's actually a real challenge and an inviting challenge, especially for young filmmakers, of how do you take a simple space and a simple dynamic, in this case between four characters, and make it visually interesting as much as it's interesting in terms of characters. So shout out to Olivia Wilde, who again is one of these, you know, movie stars that goes behind the lens and directs, especially when she's directing herself. Often this is a disaster, but in this case, it's really, really, really well done. and is completely sort of, we are there with this dynamic. We are feeling their pain and their awkwardness. And in some ways their interests, shall we say, as they get piqued. Uh-huh. So it is done in a way that I think is very,

0: very affecting and effective. And a big shout out to Olivia Wilde. I think that she's actually absolutely sort of come out of the block and has crafted a particular voice for herself directorially, which I think is extremely, extremely engaging. And this, if I may sort of add, this is, everybody's like, oh, why do they remake things? Why do they have things that are often in different languages that then get remade in English? Because this is incredibly charming. This is incredibly lovely. And this is a film that maybe will get people to go back and watch the Spanish film, sure. But in many ways, I think this is actually superior to Spanish language film, because I think not just in translation, but the actual adaptation actually brought the film a slightly more, let's say, documentary sense to it all. It, you know, European sort of relationship farces usually are a little bit over the top. This one, I think, dials it down to where it leans into the, oh my God, I've had these arguments with my partner. Oh my God, this is horrendous. Oh my God, I can't believe I'm watching this happen. It's like watching a car accident in real time. And yet, it is absolutely entertaining to watch that sort of surreptitiously.
1: Highly relatable content. Jason, thank you so much for joining us this morning.
0: Relatable in its total lack of relatability. Absolutely one of the great casts of the year, and one of those quote-unquote little films. When they say, oh, it's all comic book movies, here's one that's not that. So go see this one.
1: Love it. The Invite. All right. Jason Gorber is the editor-in-chief of ThatShelf.com and Metro Morning's film columnist. And we were just chatting about the new movie coming out today, The Invite.
2: This is CBC News. From CBC Toronto, it is 7:30. Good morning, I'm Jill Dempsey. It's partly cloudy and 26 degrees with a humidex of 33 right now. We are heading for a high today of 32 with a humidex of 40. Here's Jennifer Allen.
3: Jill, Wilson is closed both ways from Beverly Hills to Dulner east of the 400 due to a fire investigation.
2: The latest budget for the Toronto District School Board puts it at a deficit despite major staff and programming cuts. Mercedes Gastambide is going through those numbers this morning. Mercedes.
4: Jill, the Toronto District School Board just released their budget report for the 2026-2027 school year, and they say they'll be in a $15 million budget deficit. The report says the board cut nearly $60 million in spending, reducing the previously estimated deficit of $74.5 million. Now, this comes after a year of heavy cuts to the school board budget, including 40 vice principal positions last April, around 289 teaching positions on elementary and secondary schools, and over 200 central administration staff. The board said these cuts came as a result of declining enrollment. According to the report, the TDSB will have around 5,000 fewer students this year. Outdoor education programs were also cut, including one on Toronto Island. Last year, the Provincial Ministry of Education stepped in to supervise the TDSB and seven other school boards after Minister Paul Calandra accused the board's elected trustees of financial mismanagement. These cuts represent the first major changes since that supervision came into play. Now, the TDSB report says the savings represent significant progress in restoring long-term financial sustainability to the board. However, it's not clear where the board will recoup that current $15 million deficit. And the Toronto Catholic District School Board, which is also under provincial supervision, just released their budget, and they are also facing a deficit, $39.5 million, which is what the school board projected last year. Jill.
2: Mercedes, thank you. The CBC's Mercedes Gastambide. A Bowmanville family says they're living in a nightmare after false Islamophobic conspiracy theories transformed their hobby farm into a target for real-world harassment. Despite multiple inspections clearing the family of any wrongdoing, they continue to face threats and intimidation. Christian DeVino reports.
5: Mawson Boyan overlooks a pond in his backyard with hundreds of ducks around it. He's operated it peacefully until the last month, after claims online surfaced that he's been operating an illegal slaughterhouse, prompting drones flying over top his home and confrontations with the community outside it.
6: We cannot sleep at night because they're taking pictures in the evening. We do not know who is coming in and who is passing by.
5: The municipality of Clarington has cleared him of wrongdoing, but the misinformation continues. Omar Kamisa of the National Council of Canadian Muslims warns this incident highlights the dangerous real-world consequences of unchecked online hate.
7: It's transformed into real-life harassment. Real

0: evidence of suspected ties to the Four Brothers Gang, an international criminal network linked to shootings and extortions. They target South Asian business owners and community members across the Greater Toronto Area, Canada, and the United States. 22-year-old Salvadeep Singh was wanted on a Canada-wide warrant from Ontario for conspiracy to commit murder and extortion. He was arrested in Edmonton. Eric Stewart is staff sergeant with the Edmonton Police Service Investigative Response Team. He says Singh will go back and forth between Alberta and Ontario to deal with court matters.
1: These types of specific crimes require the police agencies to collaborate. Again, the transient nature of this crime requires us to be in communication regularly and sharing intelligence back and forth so we can enforce these individuals when they do show up in our jurisdiction.
0: Singh has since been denied bail in Ontario and is in custody. It is 7:35. You're listening to Metro Morning on CBC Radio 1. The Beaches International Jazz Festival kicks off tonight with an 80s throwback dance party in Jimmy Simpson Park. Tomorrow, the live performances will begin, featuring many genres, including blues, Latin, and big band over the next four weekends. The Jazz Festival is free, but this year it's being scaled back because the province cut its funding. Jasmine Sepudis reports.
2: Music by Connor Gaines. He is one of the performers at Leslieville's Jimmy Simpson Park this weekend before the festival moves to parks and venues in the Beaches, where it will culminate in a three-day street fest at the end of the month.
3: We try to cater to as many people as possible. Reggae, the blues, swing bands, acid jazz, some alternative.
2: Director Lito Celelli says the Beaches Festival has evolved since he founded it 38 years ago.
3: We're tracking every demographic possible because our music is for everybody.
2: But going forward, Celelli says the festival may have to be scaled back because the province withdrew $100,000 in funding.
3: Big shock. They just said that it's a competitive program. Try next year.
2: For now, organizers are inviting everyone to come out and support the festival. Tomorrow afternoon, before Toronto performers like Quincy Bollum take to the stage, people can gather in Jimmy Simpson Park to watch the Canada-Morocco World Cup soccer match. An LED screen will be set up flanked by Canadian flags. The festival believes this is one more way to bring the community together. Jasmine Sepulveda, CBC News, Toronto.
0: Jennifer Allen is back with your look at traffic.
4: One collision on the eastbound 401 at Bayview in the Collectors has been cleared, but now there's a new one, this time past Islington in the Collectors. It's blocking the left lane at the moment, where you'll find things beginning to build from the 427 through Islington in both the Express and Collectors. It gets busy through Keele, and then from Allen Road in the Express, approaching Avenue Road in the Collectors, off and on through Bayview because of that earlier problem. The westbound 401 only gets busy west of the 404 off and on through Avenue Road in the Express. Westbound QEW west of Bronte, the HOV lane is blocked due to a collision. And then beyond that, just west of Appleby Line, we've got a new stall blocking the right lane. So volume is building in that sector from a third line through that Bronte area with that first collision. Toronto-bound QEW, not a problem. And over to the eastbound Gardner, you're slowing down approaching the Humber Bridge to east of Dufferin. And southbound Don Valley Parkway is filling in approaching Shepherd on the 404 to south of Lawrence. Back to Jill with your forecast.
0: Right now in the city, the temperature is sitting at 26 degrees with a humidex of 33. Our high today is going to be 32 with a humidex of 40. There is a 40% chance of showers and the risk of a thunderstorm. Tonight, cloudy, a 60% chance of showers with the risk of a thunderstorm, a low of 21. Tomorrow, a mix of sun and cloud, soccer day, 40% chance of showers, risk of a thunderstorm in the afternoon with a high of 31. We're going to break this heat wave. And so Sunday, we're looking at a high of about 27, 26 degrees.
5: It's downright frigid.
0: Get out a sweater and a mix of sun and cloud. The time is 7:38.
5: All right. Sounds good. And welcoming Willie Lowry into the chat from Marcia.
6: Good morning. I guess it's basically good afternoon for you guys already.
5: Yeah, this is evening. I'm ready to have dinner. Who else is ready for dinner? And Paul McGowan is in for Scott this morning. Good morning to you.
7: Good morning.
5: And Jill and Jennifer and I will be playing the roles of ourselves for the rest of the morning.
0: We try.
5: I have a question for you all. I want to know, does today belong to Ronaldo?

0: or to Taylor Swift? What are we thinking?
1: Well, because if when you're Toronto, it's Ronaldo.
0: I don't know. I have a lot of friends who live in Toronto, and their Instagram is flooded with Taylor Swift getting married today.
2: Okay, I should know this. So
0: you
2: catch
0: didn't
2: me
0: know
2: up.
0: This?
2: No, I know. The wedding.
0: What?
2: The wedding. Is she? Are she and Travis Kelce getting married at MSG?
0: Yes, sir.
1: Apparently.
0: This, according to,
1: yes.
0: We've done a lot of good journalism on this. The Associated Press has. Why is a great question. I don't know. There are Swifties everywhere.
2: The
0: Paul, don't make them come
2: the
0: for you.
2: The acoustics in arenas are famously terrible. What? Why?
0: Will
2: I don't
0: sing?
2: Understand it.
3: I prefer to refer to him as the former teammate of Laurent Duvernay-Tardy, the great Canadian and Quebec football player, but Travis Kelce works.
0: He will forever be known as Taylor Swift's husband here on out, I think.
3: It's true.
0: Uh-huh. So making the case, what do we think? Today seems to belong to who? Swift? Ronaldo? What do we think?
4: I'll say Ronaldo because
1: I don't believe
4: that she's getting married at MSG. I just don't. I think it's a fake out.
1: Yeah, Ruse. Oh,
0: maybe she got married actually at that intimate dinner last night.
4: Exactly. She could be married already and just, you know, diverting attention.
0: All right. Well, sounds like we have our answer. Ronaldo, you win. You get a goal. You get honored. We love you in our city. We basically shut things down last night around midnight just for you. So there you go.
1: And he came out and waved.
0: Yeah.
1: And gave the crowds what they wanted.
0: Well,
1: and
0: he also took the Instagram and he wrote, Obrigado, Toronto. Thank you, Toronto. Love, Ronaldo.
1: That's all it takes.
0: Isn't that sweet?
1: Yeah.
0: All right, Willie Lowry, what is going on World Report this
3: Well, first
0: morning?
3: Of all, don't you worry. We will have the latest details on Taylor Swift's wedding
0: Excellent.
3: To, again, that teammate of Laurent Duvernay-Tardy. Allegedly. We're also going to look at the latest on Alberta's bid to ship oil to the West Coast. And a CBC investigation uncovered widespread ticket speculation on StubHub. Dave Seglin will break that down for us.
0: All right, sounds good. And Paul McGowan is here now with sports. Paul, what's up?
2: Well, we have three more matches coming today in the round of 32. But let's start with the three from yesterday, including two of the final three games played in Canada. In Vancouver, Switzerland defeated Algeria 2-0. We saw Spain get by Austria 3-0. And in Toronto, Chris, you mentioned the wild scenes with Ronaldo and Portugal. We saw Ronaldo waving to fans from a balcony in the hotel like he was the Pope. And then we saw, you know, fans flooding onto St. Clair West to celebrate Portugal's 2-1 victory. In the aftermath of the win, Portugal coach Roberto Martinez could not say enough nice things about the city.
5: It's the first time I arrived in Canada. I must admit, congratulations to everybody who's involved in football, in the soccer, in the city, everything around the beautiful facilities here, even the dressing room. It reminds me a lot of the old-fashioned Premier League grounds. A wonderful feel, so congratulations to everybody. I think it's a shame that there are no more games here in Toronto because we really enjoyed it. I thought it was an incredible, incredible spectacle for football.
0: Here, Roberto. Love that.
2: Yeah, a spectacle from start to finish. A very fun 3 weeks here. Still one more game to be played on Canadian soil. That is the coming round of 16 match between Switzerland and either Ghana or Colombia.
0: All right, sounds good. And speaking of round of 16, Canada is in there for the first time ever, but up against Morocco.
2: Yeah, one night away now, and not everything has gone Canada's way. Alphonso Davies has been limited. Ismail Kone's tournament ended early. But it's worth taking a moment before tomorrow to appreciate that before this World Cup started, this exact situation was seen as basically the best case scenario. Get a win in the group stage, get through the round of 32, and play what will be the biggest game in the history of the men's program. But for all the talk about, you know, playing with house money and enjoying the moment, Nico Seeger went out of his way yesterday to talk about winning.
6: It's an exciting time for sure before anything. Obviously, it's a big game, somewhere we've never been before. But I think the group's been really good. We've stayed together. We want to go in and win. Like, we've came this far. We want to make the most of this opportunity. Maybe from the outside, people are writing us off or saying that we're the underdog, but we don't look into that at all. Like, we want to go into every game trying to win.
2: We will wait and see how close it is tomorrow. But, Chris, yeah, a very big game coming up for Canada.
0: Mm-hmm. Yeah, certainly. Okay, and so let's end on basketball because it's, some people might be surprised to know, but an eventful week given how much else is going on.
2: Yeah, and the deal that will bring Kawhi Leonard back to the Raptors, still not official. That will happen shortly. But in the meantime, the team has signed Coach Darko Rajakovic to an extension. He has had a very good start to his career in Toronto.

0: Toronto. And also, Chris, in another echo of the Raptors 2019 championship.
1: I would say this, I will retire as a Toronto Raptor. So, you know, that if I'm here, if I get, I will retire as a Toronto Raptor. You know, that one day contract, hey, whatever happens. You know, it's just the connection that we have. It's always been a home to me, right? It's where I've become who I've become.
0: That is Kyle Lowry 5 years ago predicting what we now think will happen next week, which is that Lowry will sign a one-day contract, retire as a Raptor. Now, Lowry did contradict those reports on his personal Instagram. He said, wait for me to announce it, which, okay, fair enough. But whenever it does happen, Lowry will go down as one of the greatest Raptors of all time, Chris, and just about a sure thing that his number 7 gets retired by the team.
2: Oh, my gosh. Kawhi Leonard coming back. Lowry, this is an exciting time to be Raptors fan. All right, Paul, thank you so much.
0: Thanks, Chris.
2: At 7:45, I'm Chris Glover, and you're listening to Metro Morning on Friday, July 3rd. If you're just waking up, it is really hot again today, but this is the last of the really big heat wave. We're going to a high of 32. It'll feel like 40, and then it gets a little cooler through the weekend. Toronto has officially hosted its last World Cup game, as Paul was just saying there. Portugal defeated Croatia. The game was electrifying. The streets afterwards were as well. But now the grass has settled on Toronto Stadium, and our 6 games of the World Cup for the first time ever are done. So now we can take a bit of a step back and ask the question that's floating around the city. Was it worth it? We recently put that question to former Toronto Mayor David Miller, and he pushed to build the stadium that is now Toronto Stadium for the FIFA Under 20 World Cup back in 2007. Hi there, David.
3: These tournaments are not financially worth it. And I think, you know, we need to be explicit about that. They never were. The economic case for hosting these kinds of things, once you look at them in detail, and I have, because of the nature of my position, are riddled with holes. You can't justify it financially, which is why you have to really fight hard with FIFA around the various agreements. The only way you can justify hosting a World Cup or an Olympics is because of what it does for the people of your city and your country in that time. And there is a little bit, you know, putting you on the map. I don't want to overstate that, but you can't justify it financially. And I think elected officials who try to are going to get in trouble because that's just not the case. You have the costs financially. FIFA has the benefits. They've increasingly found ways to pass on more and more costs over the 20 years since we built the stadium. So it's a very unfortunate reality with these kinds of events.
2: When you look around and see the number of Canada jerseys that are out there now, and a lot of people pulling for Canadian players that they maybe weren't talking about prior, does that help to kind of counteract the fact that there isn't necessarily a great economic argument to bringing the World Cup here?
3: If Canada beats Morocco on Saturday, which, you know, is an uphill battle, that will be a tough game. But if Canada beats Morocco, nobody's going to be asking questions about how much the World Cup cost. We're all going to be out in the streets celebrating, as we should be. And that's really the joy of these events and the reason to host them. And I think from that perspective, Canadians and Torontonians are going to be extremely proud of our team and, you know, fingers crossed for that result.
2: I think he's probably right. A win tomorrow, all will be forgotten. But what do you think? Was it worth it to have the World Cup here in Canada and in Toronto specifically? We're asking that question today. We want to dive deeper into the economic impacts of FIFA and the legacy of these games on our city with Taisha Redden. She's an assistant professor in the Department of Urban Planning at the University of Toronto and studies the impact of mega sporting events in cities. Taisha, thank you so much for being with me this morning.
4: Oh, thanks for having me.
2: All right. So we just heard what David Miller was saying there. Basically, his point was it's never an economic winner to have a big sporting event like this in the city. Do you agree with him?
4: Absolutely. He's absolutely right.
2: Okay, why is that? We just heard his reasoning there, but what do you think it is? And sure. Why are these big sporting events never worth it for cities economically?
4: Well, because it's always stacked in the dealer's favor, right? The house wins. So you have an organization like FIFA that is essentially the Uber of the sports world, right? Uber.

0: Uber is a taxi company that doesn't own any cars, right? And so Uber depends on people wanting to drive for it, right? Otherwise, there is no business model. So FIFA, like the IOC for the Olympics, right, is this organization that comes and sets up shop in different cities, right? It's one of the world's largest sporting associations that doesn't own any stadiums, mm-hmm. right? And so all the leverage is actually in the, you know, to mix metaphors here, is in the court of these localities, but they haven't really had that kind of mentality. And so these bargaining agreements to host the World Cup have always been in FIFA's favor.
1: Well, and there was also, though, a pitch that if Toronto spends the money to bring the World Cup here, and in our case, it was going to cost $380 million to work its way into this World Cup, that if they spent that money, then people would come to the city and we'd have a lot of spending here. The economic boost would come up. People would want to come and visit Toronto in years down the line. And then yet, when you look at new numbers out from Moneris, a company that processes credit card payments, they show that spending at Toronto bars and restaurants during this time has only increased marginally over last year, about the rate of inflation. And when we look at hotels, it tells a story that the occupancy rate over this time is even lower than it was last year around this time. So it certainly does kind of piggyback on the idea that you were saying there. But then why would we ever want to bring a World Cup to a city like Toronto if we know through research like yours that it doesn't have an economic impact?
0: You're asking a question that I wish more people would actually ask, right? It's a vibes economy. And so what you most often hear is cities and nations saying, oh, this will put us on an international stage, right? This will bring the world to our doorstep. It will put us on the map. It's a bit of an odd sentiment because I'm pretty sure the world knows about Toronto, right? We're not a secret here. And so what we actually should be thinking about is that all of the capital projects that come with the World Cup that are usually used to pitch, we could just do that. We don't need the World Cup, right? We could just upgrade our infrastructure. We could just invest in youth training programs and give grants or set aside grants for women-owned firms, for instance. We don't have to do this. What tends to happen is that the minor uptick in GDP that occurs is going to go into specific sectors, right? So at best case scenario, it would go to hospitality, your restaurants and your hotels. We're not even seeing that, right? Mostly because there's a larger global kind of geopolitics happening right now. This, the economy is tightening and inflation is high, right? So it's even harder to see those sorts of marginal gains that you would normally see. And it relies on this kind of very familiar trope, like if you will build it, they will come, right? And so what we're seeing is that people are actually not coming. What there is some suspicion of is that hosting the World Cup may have actually kept some annual visitors away from Toronto who didn't want to deal with the inconvenience of it, right? And so I think localities, particularly politicians, need to start being a lot more critical when it comes to hosting these events. If Toronto wants to throw itself a party, who am I to judge? Right? But we should definitely be a bit more measured in these economic projections.
1: Well, and isn't it interesting that Montreal looked at the numbers, looked at the potential of being a part of the bid with Vancouver and Toronto and said no, but they didn't even say no just for the economic potential argument. They said no because they didn't want to throw off the vibes of the city. They have Formula One that comes there in the summer. They have a whole lot of things already that people in Montreal like. And so for that reason, they opted out. Do you think that that should be something that cities are thinking about more and more?
0: For sure. The World Cup only lasts for a few weeks, but the quality of life for cities is far more long term, right? And so what we actually find is that some of these events can be very disruptive for long term annual visitors. They also can be very disruptive and inconvenient for our own residents, right? They put increased strain on our healthcare infrastructure, on our transportation infrastructure. I feel for the people who have to work and have to get past BMO Field, or who are just trying to go out and get some food and are dealing with our, you know, packed out restaurants.
1: All right.

0: Aisha, well, did you at least end up having any fun over the last couple of weeks? There have been a lot of flags and people with jerseys that seem to be having a lot of fun in the city.
1: Absolutely. I rooted for Congo, so I had a blast.
0: Oh, nice. Were you at Sankofa Square?
1: I did not go out. It's really hot. I don't know if you noticed.
0: Yes, I think every other conversation we've had on the program this morning has been either about the World Cup or the oppressive heat. And there, you just found a way to bring them together. Thank you, Taisha. It's nice to have you on the program this morning.
1: All right. Thanks for having me. Have Taisha, a great day.
0: Yeah, you too. Taisha Redden is an assistant professor of urban planning at the University of Toronto. And earlier in that segment there, we played a clip of an interview that I did with David Miller about his thoughts on what FIFA has brought to the city of Toronto, or what it hasn't, as you heard him say there. He's one of the driving forces behind the behind getting the World Cup here, getting the ball rolling for that to even happen in the first place. And so our This Is Toronto podcast has the full conversation there with me and former mayor David Miller. And so you can check that out wherever you get your podcasts. All right, at 7:55, time now for our Sounds Like Summer music feature. All summer long, we are going to be asking you for your song requests that remind you of summer. Maybe they take you back to some great summer memory, and we want to hear it. Tell us the story behind the song as well, and you can send your summer song and story to metromorning@cbc.ca or leave a message on our talkback line. That's 416-205-5807. And today's summer song request comes from Trina Dobson. She wrote to us and said that she has a fond memory of one summer in Nova Scotia as a young teenager, and her friend Kendra and her went to a swimming hole one hot summer day, and then her mother came to pick them up. On the way home in the car with the windows open and a nice summer breeze circulating in the car, she writes that Kim Mitchell's Patio Lanterns came on the radio. Whenever the beat came in on the chorus, Kendra would enthusiastically stomp her feet in the back seat, and we were more into Guns N' Roses than Kim Mitchell, but Patio Lanterns is such a catchy, cute Canadian song, and I always think of that day when I hear it. Nicely said, Trina. Thank you so much for playing along with us. Here is your Sounds Like Summer song, Patio Lanterns, with Kim Mitchell.

0: On local streets, Wilson remains closed east of the 400, both ways from Beverly Hills to Dulner due to a fire investigation. Your other problems are a collision eastbound on the 401 east of Islington in the Collectors, blocking the left lane. And the right lane is now blocked in the Express. And westbound 401 approaching Dixon, the left lane is blocked due to another collision. Here's Jill with your news headlines.
1: Thank you, Jennifer. This morning, our top story, the Toronto District School Board, its budget for the next 2026-27 season. A deficit has been recorded despite major staff and programming cuts. So that's one of our top stories this morning. We also look at the energy at Toronto Stadium last night as Portugal reigns supreme. Right now, sunny, 26, Team at X 33.
2: All right, we're going to check out the energy in Houston where Team Canada is when we return. Dale Minuchduk is down there for us and we'll chat with him when

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2: I'm Ali Hassan, sitting in for Tom Power. 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
4: I'm Pia Chattopadhyay. Americans are celebrating their country's 250th birthday, but their take on their country's history and this moment means the events are very different from place to place. That's coming up on The Current.
5: This is World Report. Good morning. I'm Willie Lowry. Alberta and Ottawa are proposing a new pipeline project to the West Coast. The proposal would carry more than a million barrels of oil a day through British Columbia. The CBC's Rafi Bujikanian is in Ottawa. Rafi, how is this announcement being received?
6: Willie, it's getting praise from where you might expect, like the Calgary Chamber of Commerce, which says the energy sector needs certainty and investment. And this is an investment. The pipeline is expected to cost at least $35 billion, mostly paid for by the Canadian taxpayer. Yesterday evening, Mark Carney and Alberta Premier Danielle Smith announced the pipeline will be handled by the Federal Crown Corporation that owns Trans Mountain with a 10% stake from Pembina Pipeline. Like Trans Mountain, it will run from around Edmonton to southern BC. There are some differences. Back when Ottawa announced it was buying that pipeline, Stephen Guilbeau, the now former federal environment minister, was part of Liberal caucus. Now he's just stepped down. He's got some thoughts, saying on Facebook, this is yet another project funded by taxpayers, even as oil companies are expected to earn $60 billion in profits this year. He did praise the north-south route the pipeline is taking, saying at least that means BC's northern coast will still be protected, the federal ban on oil tanker traffic staying in place.
5: So, Rafi, what's next?
6: Now the federal government has to make a call by October 1st on whether this project fits in the national interest. And once that's done, the pipeline can get fast-tracked through approvals, presumably construction by September of next year. It could take up to 6 years to build, though. And meanwhile, plenty could happen. Also this October, Albertans face a referendum vote, for instance, on whether their province should stay in Canada or have an eventual vote on secession.
5: The CBC's Rafi Bujikanian in Ottawa. Thanks, Rafi.
6: You're welcome.
5: A CBC investigation has uncovered widespread evidence of ticket speculation on the resale website StubHub. Brokers are selling seats before they're even released to the public. The platform now faces regulatory investigations and a class action lawsuit. Dave Seglins reports.
7: I got really mad.
8: Jeremy Wright of Austin, Texas, missed his World Cup game.
7: We were on our way to the match. We were 5 hours before kickoff and found out we weren't getting tickets.
8: He didn't realize it at the time, but he'd bought his tickets off StubHub even before FIFA had released the seats.
7: I bought tickets before tickets were even for sale, and so I clearly bought ghost tickets.
8: CBC has found StubHub ads from 2024 offering tickets for sale a full year before they were issued by FIFA. Now, StubHub says it doesn't allow speculative tickets.
9: Well, I mean, I think it's a flat-out 100% lie.
8: Ticketing executive Scott Friedman says, just look online. Seats for next year's Super Bowl, not yet released, are already on resale websites.
9: 99% of those tickets are speculative tickets that are posted before the actual on-sale happens.
8: StubHub insists speculation is against its rules, but in a statement concedes it allows resellers to list seats for sale that they've been promised but don't have in hand. As for Jeremy Wright, after talking to 7 different news outlets, StubHub gave him new replacement tickets for July 14th.
7: Which they're wonderful tickets. They're probably worth many, many times more than the tickets that I bought. But I also realize I only get those because I was so whiny. And that huge numbers of people, I would guess thousands, don't get anything.
8: Dave Seglin, CBC News, Toronto.
5: Extra money is landing in bank accounts today as the federal government rolls out the first

0: payments of the new Canada Groceries and Essentials benefit. The program completely replaces the old quarterly GST credit to help modest income households cope with high food costs. It locks in a permanent 25% increase, providing up to $700 annually for individuals and $1,400 for a family of four. The Canada Revenue Agency says the quarterly deposits are automatic for eligible tax filers. The Calgary Stampede is officially underway. The annual downtown parade is set to kick off at 9 o'clock local time this morning. Over the next 10 days, more than a million visitors are expected to arrive in the city for the exhibition. CBC's Colleen Underwood reports on what the 10-day stretch means for local businesses and their bottom lines.
1: 3, 2, 1! Yahoo!
2: Tourism Calgary's Alicia Reynolds kicks off the Calgary Stampede at a pancake breakfast. The annual celebration of all things Western will welcome more than a million visitors over the next 10 days.
3: We are so fortunate to be home to the greatest outdoor show on earth.
2: Fortunate in part because of the fortunes to be made. The Calgary Stampede says it generated nearly $400 million of economic benefits in Alberta last year. Stampede CEO Joel Cowley says based on credit card data, local businesses experienced an 18% jump in sales.
4: Really benefiting from that were restaurants, a 29% bump. And that's absolutely incredible.
2: Not just restaurants, but bars, retail, and hotels too. Tiffany Richards is the general manager of Delta Calgary downtown.
5: We've seen some record growth actually year over year, so very exciting time for us.
2: Aside from the immediate economic benefits, Calgary Economic Development's Brad Perry says there are spin-offs too.
6: If you look just at the film and TV industry alone, you know, The Last of Us was actually born out of a conversation during Stampede.
2: Ruhi Ismail-Teja with the Calgary Chamber of Commerce says it's also something businesses can count on during a time of rising costs, trade uncertainty, and ongoing questions about Alberta's future in Canada.
7: An event that every year provides an important boost when many businesses need it most.
2: And the hope is it will continue to provide that economic boost this year. Colleen Underwood, CBC News, Calgary.
0: And finally, New York City police are monitoring Madison Square Garden today ahead of a major celebrity event. City permits show pop star Taylor Swift and football star Travis Kelce are holding their wedding at the arena later this afternoon. The CBC's Griffin Yeager is outside the venue in Manhattan. Griffin, what are you seeing on the ground this morning? And did that reported rehearsal dinner happen last night?
8: Yeah, we're right outside Madison Square Garden where the supposed wedding is set to be underway. There's tons of police barricades all throughout the venue. Lots of fans sort of speculating police cars. We even walked past a tent where some black SUVs will probably roll in later with some stars. But last night, there was believed to be the rehearsal dinner at Madison Square Garden ahead of tonight's big celebration. That's according to several sources, including CNN, with sources that are familiar with the planning committee. It was a rehearsal dinner for approximately 100 guests before the 1,000 guest wedding gets underway today. Now, we don't really know much. What we do know is that curtains are hung throughout the venue. Like I mentioned, there's tons of barricades. We're not seeing anything or anyone that's going outside or inside this venue. There's large police presence. Several celebs spotted out and about in New York, including some Chiefs players. And some outlets are actually reporting that the couple may already be married, and this is just sort of an elaborate celebration. Websites that track Swift's private jet showed the plane made multiple stops on Sunday, first leaving from Nashville, where she's rumored to live, making stops in Philadelphia and Pennsylvania, where some of their family lives, and Tampa Bay as well, then returning back to Nashville. And speculation is that's where they may have already gotten married.
0: Lots of intrigue and drama, clearly. What are we expecting for the rest of the day?
8: Yeah, so in a few hours, we'll expect guests will start arriving for the wedding that Forbes is estimating could cost as much as $20 million. New York Times actually published an internal memo from the NYPD, supposedly called Taylor Swift Wedding at Madison Square Garden, and that said that the doors to the arena will open around 4 p.m. for cocktail hour, followed by a wedding and reception that'll kick off at 5:30 p.m. We're expecting to see tons of Swifties out here just sort of trying to get any kind of glimpse of the pop star and the football player about to be wed.
0: Thanks so much for that, Griffin.

0: Hi there, everyone. I'm Chris Glover, and this is Metro Morning for Friday, July 3rd. We are sprinting this half hour. Lots of conversations coming your way as Canada is hoping for even more history to be made at the World Cup tomorrow with a do-or-die game against Morocco. Our reporter is down there in Houston standing by to give us a sense of how all that is feeling. And we're going to speak to the sister of Team Canada player Jacob Schaffelberg. And Jennifer is here to help us get around the city. Jennifer, how's the commute looking now?
1: Chris, on the westbound 401 approaching Dixon, the left lane is blocked due to a collision. That's creating volume just west of the 400 in both the Express and Collectors. Eastbound 401 past Islington, the right lane in the Express has reopened, but the two left lanes in the Collectors remain closed due to a collision cleanup, which is creating heavy buildup as you approach the 427. And westbound QEW slows down approaching Dorval through to a collision west of Bronte, blocking the HOV lane. Here's Jill Dempsey.
2: We're looking at another budget deficit by the Toronto District School Board. They released their spending plan for 2026-27. It's a $15 million deficit despite some major staff and programming cuts. So we'll look at that at 8:30.
0: It is Canada's biggest soccer game probably ever, for the men's team anyways. The national team is in Houston preparing for the World Cup round of 16. Tomorrow they face Morocco with a spot in the quarterfinals on the line, and we are hoping that history will not be repeated as Morocco kicked Canada out of the tournament back in 2022. CBC Toronto reporter Dale Minukduk is following the team for us, and he is in Houston already. Dale, how is it looking there in Houston?
3: Hey, Chris. Look, I don't want to womp your question right off the bat, but it's very much like Toronto, the energy here. You just have to seek it out. You know, Toronto, Houston, these are cities large enough to swallow an event, even as big as the World Cup. And you know this, Chris, you can easily be in Toronto and completely avoid the World Cup if you want to. And I'll give you a little bit of the lay of the land here. So NRG Stadium, or Houston Stadium as it's been renamed for the World Cup, that's where tomorrow's match will kick off. It's about 10 kilometers southwest of downtown Houston, and for those who don't know, that's where the Houston Texans play their NFL games. But it's really built for tailgating. It's just surrounded by massive parking lots, and then there are these small pockets of city suburbs and strip malls. So I'm about a kilometer away at a hotel, and there isn't a ton of foot traffic around here, but the hotel lobby is decked out for the World Cup. They got the flags going, they have soccer-themed pillows, etc. So just like Toronto, if you want that World Cup energy, you can find it or you can avoid it. But I guess last night in Toronto might have been a little bit different because we didn't have that singular force of celebrity like Cristiano Ronaldo, who's shutting down city streets and whatnot.
0: No, he shut down the whole city with Little Portugal last night. It was absolutely epic, Dale. You missed a party here, but I know Americans do know how to party, especially at their tailgates, as you just described there in Houston. So I have a question for you. Are you seeing more Canadian fans or Moroccan fans? What's the split as far as you're seeing?
3: Well, I'm fortunate enough to have taken a direct flight from Toronto to Houston yesterday. So on that flight were obviously Canadian fans who made the trip down here. You know, I spoke with a couple of father-son duos who are having this once-in-a-lifetime experience to witness history, the Canadian men's national team in the round of 16. And one of the dads was like already decked out in his Canadian black ice away kit. So loud and proud, the whole flight down, announcing to Houston upon arrival what they're here for, and that's to support the Canadian men's squad. You know, I really love the move of even 2 days prior to kickoff, you know, wearing that jersey and supporting the team. And we know that there will be thousands of Canadians here, the Voyagers, the official fan supporters.

0: are in town. They've arranged a pre-match pub night, so we're going to head to that later today, and I'm sure it's going to be as lively as we've come to know them.
1: A pre-match pub night, tailgating. Dale, are you doing any work down there?
0: Plenty of work. I'm pretty sure our audience heard my news report in the broadcast earlier.
1: Oh, no. We've been loving your stuff from down there. But, okay, so you talked a little bit about Team Canada. What are you seeing in terms of Team Morocco?
0: Yeah, I mean, I haven't seen much of Team Morocco down here in terms of fan support. You know, I spoke to hotel staff yesterday when I checked in. I asked them what it's been like during the World Cup. And they've been fully booked for every match. But most people are checking in the day before. So I am anticipating that we'll see a rush of footy fans coming to the area today. I did have dinner last night with some of the other traveling Canadian media in downtown Houston. And shout out to Chris Jones, who's been doing incredible work covering the Canadian men's national team for CBC Sports. It's definitely more lively downtown Houston. I saw a bunch of different soccer jerseys just walking around, but not a lot of specific Morocco jerseys. A lot of, you know, Portugal jerseys because they were playing, some Messi jerseys, etc.
1: So not only have we been dealing with Ronaldo shutting down streets all over town after his win last night, but we're also dealing up here, Dale, with a big heat wave that's certainly top story for a lot of folks right now. But I know Texas also is pretty hot pretty much all the time around the summer. So what is the temperature like there where you're at, and how big of a factor do you think weather is going to be for the guys?
0: You know, Chris, like the second I knew I was coming to Houston for this match, I checked the weather. I thought I was going to escape, you know, that Toronto heat wave. And here in Houston, it's basically the exact same weather. But I couldn't stop thinking about Charlotte, North Carolina. And that's where the team did their pre-tournament training camp at the end of May. And I was there for that as well. And it was so hot and humid there. And it was intentional. You know, I remember so many people asking, why is Jesse Marsh holding training camp in Charlotte? Why isn't he doing it in Canada? And it was precisely for this reason, Chris. It was to get the team acclimated to these extreme conditions as they made it deeper into the tournament. It was all we heard about the first couple days, how the players were handling the heat. And there were a variety of responses. But as the week wore on, they just got more and more used to it. And this is something that Marsh has done in the past, held training camps in Atlanta ahead of major continental tournaments to get guys ready for future hot conditions. So he and Canada Soccer, they've done what they can to prepare this team. It will have an impact. I'm sure it will. There's no getting around the heat. According to, you know, some local reports, just the other day at Houston's FIFA Fan Festival, over 100 people were treated for heat exhaustion. So it will be a factor, but I think the team is ready.
1: Wow. Okay. Well, we will all be watching tomorrow to see if history can be made yet again. But Dale, always nice to talk to you. Thanks so much for joining us on Metro Morning.
0: Thanks, Chris.
1: CBC reporter Dale Minuchduk getting the lucky assignment to go down to Houston, Texas. And of course, tomorrow Canada is going to play Morocco at 1 p.m. And so Dale will be there to get to see all of the action. But another person who is super excited to see everything go down is Jess Schaffelberg. She is the older sister of Team Canada's Jacob Schaffelberg. And she's on the line now. Jess, thank you for sharing some of your excitement for your brother with us. Nice to have you on the show.
2: Thank you for having me.
1: So tell me, what is it like to have your little brother being part of the World Cup?
2: It is surreal. I mean, it's so cool that the World Cup is in like Canada, America, and Mexico, because everyone is way more involved, I think, than they normally would be. So people are like, that's your little brother that's playing for Canada? And I'm like, yeah. And so it's kind of cool to see people understanding the magnitude of a professional soccer player now.
1: Oh my gosh. And so what do you think of how he's been doing?
2: I'm so proud of him. I mean, with that hamstring injury right before the roster coming out, it was very nerve-wracking. So him making the team, being from Nova Scotia, that's making history. And then Canada making it this far, that's making history. And him just getting on the field and getting to show his pace and playing well, it's just so exciting. I mean, I couldn't be more proud of him.
1: In the lead up to the first game, Jacob had said that he was feeling really confident. What do you think it is that's kind of led into this, where he and the other players, they do seem to be running with a little bit more confidence in their step?
2: Yeah, I mean, I think Jacob has been able to prove to himself that he can compete. And so having more games under his belt where he's kind of showing his ability to cross the ball in or score goals and show his speed,

0: he's just gained this confidence now. So seeing him play with confidence versus any kind of nervousness is really cool. And I think Canada has been able to prove to themselves and everyone else that they have a chance to compete at this tournament. And so that confidence just makes them play even better.
1: Oh, I love that. And I know that you said he is from Nova Scotia, first player on Team Canada from Nova Scotia. So shout out to a little history that he's already made with that. And he yes. also has, he has a Toronto connection as well. He played early on in his career for Toronto FC. So have you talked to him about what it was like getting to play back in Toronto?
0: Not too much necessarily about that, but it's kind of funny because he's on some of the streetcars, I guess, out there, like for Volkswagen. he's on these advertisements and we're like, this is just so funny seeing Jacob's face. I mean, I wasn't in Toronto, but for my parents and like the rest of my family, seeing Jacob's face like in the public, it's just funny, honestly.
1: Well, and I was listening to an interview that your dad gave, and he was talking about how it was just so incredible to get to see Jacob there, given the fact that he'd had that fluke hamstring injury 4 or 5 weeks ago. Well, I guess now it was even more than that. But it, early on this year, he had an injury, as so many other players, frankly, on Team Canada. So how concerned were you that he wouldn't even get to this point?
0: Very concerned. It was definitely stressful in our household, because it would just be so cool for him to make the team. And I think before I was feeling pretty confident that he was on the team. And then this hamstring injury was just so close. And it's like, oh, how cool would it be if Jacob could play for Canada in Canada? So it's really just, we had to give it all to God at that point and just hope for the best. Mm-hmm. So it is just such a relief and we're so thankful that he was able to pull through and he's on the team.
1: Oh, I love it. Okay, so what are you going to be doing to consume the game tomorrow? What do you and your family have planned?
0: So my husband and I and my daughter are in Florida because we are currently 35 weeks or 36 weeks pregnant. So we are unable to travel to the games, unfortunately. So we have been locked in our house with the TV on, just us focusing on the game. We have some friends that want to watch it with us tomorrow. So we'll see how that goes because we kind of like being in our own space so we can really focus on the game. We're like, this is serious business right now.
1: Yeah, absolutely it is. Okay, so lots of congratulations are in order for you. Congratulations also on your baby there that's on the way. And before I let you go, I know that you're an athlete yourself, so I'll let you give Jacob a little pump-up speech. What would you tell him? What advice would you give him to nail things tomorrow?
0: Oh my goodness, we always laugh about this because honestly, I'm kind of Jacob's little outlet from soccer. Like we don't talk a lot of soccer, but it means the world to him to know that we are so proud of him and we love him so much no matter what. So that's all I'd want him to know going into this, that we just love him and he's fast as heck. So run that line.
1: Run that line, Jacob. All right, Jess, thank you so much for coming on the show. I appreciate you.
0: Of course. Have a good one.
1: And have fun tomorrow. Don't let that baby come early. Don't get too excited.
0: I know. It's getting a little stressful.
1: Jess Schaffelberg is the older sister of Team Canada's Jacob Schaffelberg, joining me here live on Metro Morning. And before I hit a next story, I want to go over to Jennifer and get an update on traffic.
2: Eastbound 401 slows approaching the 427 Express and Collectors to east of Islington. This is due to a collision past Islington in the Collectors, blocking the two left lanes. The right lane in the Express in that area has reopened. Once you get beyond that, it's only a little crowded through Salem. Westbound 401, I'm seeing volume through Avenue Road in the Express, and it's slowing down from the 400 Express and Collectors through to a collision approaching Dixon, blocking the left lane. Westbound QEW slows approaching Dorval through to a collision cleanup west of Bronte, blocking the HOV lane. And westbound 403 approaching Highway 6 North, the right lane is blocked due to a stall and it's slow as you approach.
1: All right, so the main focus of our World Cup coverage through the morning has been getting you set for Canada's big game tomorrow against Morocco. We'll see if even more history could be made. My goodness, if we can beat Morocco, that'll be just sensational. But a lot of folks are also back here in the city thinking about how Toronto fared as a host of the World Cup and how we did now that it's done, our 6 games done and dusted. Our reporter Hayden Waters went out last night to find out how folks are feeling.
3: Okay, so my name is Armin.
4: This is Toronto's last game being played here. What do you think?

0: it's been like over the last few weeks? How do you think Toronto's done as a host city?
1: I think we've done amazing. Like, I've lived here my whole life, and yeah, I've never seen, I feel like, this level of connection the city's had. I feel like the last time we got this was when the Jays were in the World Series, which was, that was not that long ago, but it's just fun seeing everyone out, everyone watching the game.
0: Who have you met along the way in the last few weeks?
1: I went to the Ghana-Panama game, and on the way here, I, like, made friends with, like, five Ghana fans. The whole subway up, they were talking to me about this game, and that was really fun.
2: I'm Santiago. I think it's a really nice vibe getting to meet everybody from different countries and meeting everybody from different cultures and everything. It feels like family.
0: Who have you met over the last few weeks?
2: We recently went to the fan festival. We got to meet a bunch of people from England. We got to meet a bunch of people from Croatia. We got to meet from everywhere when we went to Watt. It was nice to talk to people about how their different cultures brought them all here.
3: Yeah, I'm so happy because I was like in the fan festival for the Super Colombia in Egypt also. So yeah, the atmosphere is really good in Toronto. So yeah, I'm happy to be here.
4: Just the way that the fans roam the streets and they have all the setups, say Nathan Phillips Square, all the watch parties they got going on, just super welcoming as a community. And yeah, I'm super grateful that they were able to host this World Cup.
5: My name is Mateo. The city exceeded expectations, brought everybody together, and everyone down here is just as one, you know, and the city doesn't do that often, but today we are.
0: Has there been any other moments in your lifetime where you felt like this in the city?
5: Well, 100%. Blue Jays in the World Series, Leafs in the playoff runs, even though, anyways, Raptors winning, same effect. But this is a country where there's a lot of diversity, and things like this really bring out everybody.
6: My name is Zidane. Just from getting off the TTC onto that streetcar to come in this area, it was really well organized, and I think that Toronto's done a good job. They've been able to manage this amount of people. It's pretty organized. There's a lot of cops patrolling, and they're doing a good job. There's information people everywhere, like guiding you if you need help, and they've done amazing, yeah.
0: Were you nervous going into it, or did you think, oh, the city can pull it off?
6: I think the city can pull it off. Toronto's an amazing city. They've just done an amazing job. I'm really impressed.
7: Yeah, I'm Kevin. I came all the way to Toronto from Detroit.
0: Okay, I was also overhearing you guys talk about 12 years from now and maybe all going to the World Cup together if it's back in this part of the world.
7: Yeah, you know, Zidane, he was talking about, like, in 12 years' time, the World Cup's probably going to be in North America again, so it might be in Canada again. So we said maybe in 12 years we should come back. We should actually, like, go to a game itself, not just, like, outside the stadium.
0: Where can you see yourself 12 years from now?
7: Well, hopefully successful enough to afford a game.
0: What about you 12 years from now?
6: Who knows? 12 years is a long time. I'm just trying to make it to tomorrow.
0: How do you think Canada is going to do on the weekend?
5: Oh, I think Canada, honestly, is going to pull up the biggest upset. They're going in as the underdog, but I believe they'll win it against Morocco.
0: Is it a good thing to be in the underdog position, do you think?
5: 100%. I love the underdog. The underdog, it's the underdog for the reason, and yeah, they're going to perform really well.
1: I think it's going to be a lot closer than people think it is. I think Morocco have a very strong team. It's going to be a very tough game, but I think the Canadians can pull it out if we really dig deep. Canada's my number one team right now. I want them to win over anyone else.
2: I think that Canada, if they keep doing what they're doing, I feel like they can go far.
0: What's going to be the challenges with Morocco?
2: I feel like for such a small team, they've been really pushing themselves, so I feel like it's a very equal, and I feel like it'll be a great game.
0: Okay, and what does Canada have to do to win?
2: Try their best.
0: That's good advice there.
6: I'm not 100% sure. I think coming into the tournament, Morocco's like 6th or 7th place, and Canada's way below that. So I think the odds are pointing towards Morocco, but Canada is a nation that's gone this far in the World Cup for its first time, so there's always a chance to prevail.
4: Oh, they're going to win. Is that even a question?
0: Why do you think they're going to win?
4: Unbelievable players. Jonathan David, Alfonso Davies, Estacio. Just unbelievable talent on that team. Very underrated. And they got a lot of momentum going into that Morocco game.
8: Oh, Canada's odds? Morocco's a tough game, I won't lie. Morocco's probably the best African country right now. So, you know, we can do good. But, man, what can I say? I'm Canadian, bro. Like, I'm a root for them regardless.
0: Okay, anything else that you want to say before we go?
8: I feel like we'll never find a summer like this ever again. Like, this year for Toronto is probably going to be our best year of all time. I mean, we got Kawhi Leonard coming back to Toronto. So, I mean, what more can I say, man?
9: From the biggest tournament in the world to arguably the biggest singing superstar on the planet, one question today for Taylor Swift fans as she gets set to marry Travis Kelce at Madison Square Gardens.

0: This is CBC News. From CBC Toronto, it is 8:30. Good morning. I'm Jill Dempsey. It is sunny, 27 with a humidex of 34. Light rain showers right now. Here's Jennifer Allen.
1: Jill Wilson has reopened both ways from Beverly Hills to Dulner, east of the 400 from an earlier fire investigation.
0: The TDSB has released its 2026-27 budget report. It reveals a budget deficit into the millions, despite major cuts to staffing and other expenses. Mercedes Gastambide has been looking at the numbers this morning. Mercedes.
2: Jill, according to their newly released budget report, the TDSB says they'll be in a $15 million budget deficit for the upcoming school year. The report says the budget, the board previously estimated the deficit would be $74.5 million and that they've cut nearly $60 million in total spending for next school year. Last year, the Provincial Ministry of Education stepped in to supervise the TDSB and seven other school boards after Minister Paul Calandra accused the board's elected trustees of financial mismanagement. Under that supervision, the TDSB cut hundreds of staff in both teaching and administration positions. The board said these cuts came as a result of declining enrollment. According to the report, the TDSB will have around 5,000 fewer students this year. Outdoor education programs were also cut, including one on Toronto Island. Nigel Barif is the president of Elementary Teachers of Ontario. He says the budget deficit after major cuts is not surprising to him.
3: Every budget decision eventually shows up in class, in a classroom. It shows up as larger class sizes. It shows up as fewer adults to help children. It shows up as fewer supports for students with disabilities and newcomers. And despite all of those cuts, the board is still running a deficit. This tells us that this isn't a spending problem, it's a funding problem.
2: It's not clear where the board will recoup the current $15 million deficit. The Toronto Catholic District School Board, also under provincial supervision, just released their budget, and they're also facing a deficit, $39.5 million, which is what the school board projected last year. Jill?
0: Mercedes, thank you. The CBC's Mercedes Gastambide. A Bowmanville family says they're living in a nightmare after false Islamophobic conspiracy theories transformed their hobby farm into a target for harassment. Mohsen Boyan has operated his family's hobby farm peacefully until the last month after claims online surfaced that he was operating it as an illegal halal slaughterhouse. That's prompted residents to fly drones over top his home and confrontations with the community outside it. Boyan says he and his family have been terrorized by the false allegations.
4: They are sending all the wrong messages to the people, sending drones, taking pictures, made up stories and framing the way they like. All social media comments like burn their house. Send them back, kill them, kick them out. All sorts of messages we're reading, so my family is scared, I'm scared.
0: Durham Regional Police say it's investigating the harassment complaints, and the municipality of Clarington says there's no evidence of an illegal slaughterhouse at this property. Police say a man was arrested in Edmonton who allegedly has ties to an international extortion network with a GTA connection. The CBC's Jasmine Gill has more.
5: Following an Edmonton traffic stop in May, police began an investigation into a 22-year-old man. Two search warrants were conducted at his Edmonton residence as part of the probe. Police

0: material. So he'll come back and forth to deal with matters when court dates arise on both.
1: Singh has since been denied bail in Ontario and is in custody. Jasmine Gill, CBC News, Edmonton.
2: The Beaches International Jazz Festival kicks off tonight in Leslieville with a dance party in Jimmy Simpson Park. The live acts begin tomorrow.
3: Well, the Mississippi Delta is a calling me.
2: Hamilton Roots rocker Vili V is performing in the park on Sunday. He's one of hundreds of musicians who will entertain at venues and parks every weekend in July. And at the end of the month, the annual Beaches Street Fest will take over Queen Street with 50 bands. Here's Jennifer Allen.
4: Eastbound on the 401 east of Islington in the collectors. The two left lanes are blocked due to a collision cleanup. It's creating buildup approaching the 427 through Islington in both the express and collectors. A collision westbound 401 approaching Dixon has been cleared. You're left with delays approaching the 400 express and collectors. We still have a collision cleanup creating delays westbound QEW. The collision is west of Bronte blocking the HOV lane and westbound 403 in Burlington approaching Highway 6 North. The right lane is blocked due to a stall, making things heavy approaching Waterdown. Back to Jill with your forecast.
2: We do have some light rain showers in the core right now. It's 27 degrees with a humidex of 34. Today's high 32 with a humidex of 40.
5: Thank you, Jill. Thank you, Jennifer, for a great week. It's been so nice.
2: Thank you.
5: Yeah, and thank you to the entire team that puts Metro Morning together. Kiana McDonald, Kiera Greco, Finley Matheson, Emma Jean, Rama Shafi have been our producers this week. Our studio team is Susan McReynolds and Stephen Russell. Our senior producers this week were Hayden Waters and Paulina Abad. And Maribel Tarouk is our executive producer. I am Chris Glover. It's so nice to spend this week with you. A big week as we get set for Team Canada, maybe to make even more history tomorrow in Houston, and we'll talk to you again next week.

0: work together, Canada controls its future.
1: The Prime Minister has been busy the past couple of days striking agreements with both Alberta and British Columbia that now chart a path forward for a new pipeline to the West Coast. We'll unpack those agreements, the politics behind them, and how close Canada actually is to getting a pipeline built. Also this morning,
2: it feels like Americans only have two choices, which is either to say, I'm a patriot and I only say good things about the country, or this place is the worst.
1: Tomorrow is the 4th of July, and a deeply polarized United States is preparing to celebrate its 250th birthday. But as Americans' take on their country's history and what this moment means varies dramatically from place to place and person to person, we'll road trip with historian Beverly Gage on confronting her country's troubled past while still finding things to love. That's in 30 minutes. And in an hour, we'll bring you episode 2 of the CBC podcast, Allison After Nexium, all about the most famous woman in the self-help empire turned sex cult who is now a convicted felon. But we'll begin with Alberta's West Coast pipeline proposal. Good Friday morning. I'm Pia Chattopadhyay, sitting in for Matt Galloway. This is The Current. When you think of pipeline politics in our country, the words contentious or embattled might come to mind. But yesterday, Alberta, BC, and Ottawa actually agreed on a few things, major things, that laid the groundwork for a pipeline to the West Coast. Prime Minister Mark Carney called the day historic.
0: The initiatives we're announcing today will build a stronger, more resilient, more sustainable Canada. A Canada that's worth fighting for because we are stronger together.
1: First came a deal with BC. It includes billions of dollars of funding for resource projects in that province. It also upholds a tanker ban off BC's north coast. And there's another key piece of the agreement. Premier David Eby said the province wouldn't try to block a pipeline, even if he's opposed to the idea.
3: This agreement doesn't require us to support any pipeline proposal from Alberta. However, as I've said before, we recognize our constitutional position.

0: position. And we do not have the authority to stop a new pipeline. We will not be going to court to fight a pipeline project. Instead, we will ensure we fulfill our constitutional obligations in good faith.
1: That BC deal was followed by big news out of Alberta. Premier Danielle Smith announced the province's pitch for the pipeline, outlining a southern route similar to the existing Trans Mountain pipeline.
2: There is no doubt whatsoever that this pipeline is a project of national interest, one that will help connect Alberta oil to global markets and strengthen our country's economic future for decades.
1: Premier Smith also announced the Trans Mountain Corporation would plan and construct the new pipeline, working closely with the Pembina Pipeline Corporation. It is a lot to digest, and there's lots of politics in all of this. Rob Shaw is a political correspondent for Czech News. He's in Victoria. Tyler Dawson is an editor at the Globe and Mail and the author of the book, The Republic of Alberta, An Idea That Won't Go Away. He's in Edmonton. Good morning to both of you.
3: Good morning.
1: Rob, let me begin with you. A lot happened yesterday. Let's start with the BC deal with the federal government. What stands out for you from the BC perspective?
3: Well, look, if you strip away a year of political gamesmanship, BC essentially got the deal I think we all knew it was going to get, which was, here's a bunch of cash, and in return, just stop fighting the idea of this pipeline. And, you know, Premier David Eby knows very well, because he was the attorney general in BC that tried to stop the Trans Mountain pipeline, that BC doesn't have a hope of doing that. You heard that in his comments there. So what he's trying to do was really push the federal government and the Alberta government to a southern route. He was successful in doing that, in locking in the continued ban on oil tankers on the North Coast. And that was really mostly the win for the BC government. I think the Prime Minister knew that the North Coast route wasn't going to work. He'd met with coastal First Nations a couple of times. He'd gone there and he'd heard that that wasn't going to fly. So in the end, you know, BC got a whole bunch of money for different things, different projects here, but that was probably the best deal it was ever going to get. And it didn't have to get anything, as the premier admitted yesterday. The prime minister wasn't even obliged to make this deal, but he did, as kind of a sign of good faith of that cooperative federalism you hear him talking about all the time.
1: So Tyler, if Rob says this, look, this is a win for BC, is this a win for Alberta and Premier Danielle Smith when she announced her province's pitch for the pipeline last evening?
4: I think it's a win in many regards, but in one specific regard, it's maybe a bit early to tell. And by that, I mean, we don't quite know how much money taxpayers are going to be on the hook for. The estimate of the project's cost is between $35.2 billion and $43.7 billion. But yesterday, Premier Danielle Smith said sort of some of those final costs are yet to be negotiated. But what is clear from the deal in general is that some large proportion of that is going to be paid for by taxpayers, whether that's through the federal Crown Corporation that is Trans Mountain or sort of through Alberta itself. So that, I think, is maybe the big area where the province could potentially lose out. But of course, they're also saying that there's going to be royalty revenues and things like that over the next several decades. So there will be a return on investment. But that, I think, top line number probably has some people looking at it a bit cockeyed.
1: Yeah. And we know from the existing Trans Mountain pipeline, you know, built about a decade ago around that time, that the costs were a lot more than originally sort of projected to be. So we'll see what happens with this. Rob, let me ask you this. There was a lot of pushback in British Columbia when it thought maybe this pipeline would be proposed to go through the northern route because of the tanker ban from First Nations in that part of the province. Is there opposition beyond the obvious, like, environmentalists who don't want any kind of pipeline, but is there opposition in BC?
3: Well, to the southern route, I think much, much, much less. I mean, as you pointed out, it's already been Trans Mountain and its twinning have already been in operation now for quite some time. There's already deals with First Nations along that route. There's right-of-ways in place. There's engineering work done. The path that they're talking about here mostly follows, you know, somewhere between 80-90% the existing Trans Mountain route. And the communities there, the regional districts, the governments, they're generally pretty happy with it too. So I think in that sense, we're not going to see the barricades or the, you know, chaining things or the same level of kind of outrage that you probably would have seen on a northern route. And it'll, if it does end up going along the Trans Mountain route, I think it'll probably be mostly a non-issue outside of a few environmental protests. The question, to build on more questions, the Tyler's questions,

0: how much revenue is going to go to BC is a question as well, because that's kind of built into the agreement. Right now, BC gets $50 million a year from the Trans Mountain pipeline, which is a pittance, but it shares a lot of the risk if there's a spill. So that'll be a question the government's watching for here.
1: Tyler, of course, all this is in the context also of the upcoming Alberta referendum. Key question there over whether to hold another referendum about separation. Mm-hmm. How does this play then for Danielle Smith in the context of the separatism debate?
2: One of the odd things about the last 24 hours is that there's two groups that have been sort of vocal in particular so far, and that's environmental groups and the separatists. The leadership of the separatist movement is not particularly impressed with this. They wanted a northern route. They wanted private money to back the whole thing. So in that sense, you know, some of the separatists aren't very happy. But I think broadly speaking, you have this cohort of Albertans who fall in what Jason Kenney calls the frustrated federalist camp, the people who are still, you know, believers in Canada, but think that Alberta is getting a bit of a poor deal. Those people who, you know, it's hard to say what percentage of the population they make up. These people might vote in favor of a referendum on secession, you know, sort of to send a message to Ottawa, that kind of crowd, right? I think there is a possibility that those people look at this deal and sort of think, aha, you know, times have changed a little bit. The Justin Trudeau government is a thing of the past. We're dealing with liberals of a different stripe now, and they might sort of reconsider their position vis-a-vis separatism.
1: Rob, this was, I was just trying to find the right word. I think you can call this a remarkable negotiation between Mark Carney, Danielle Smith, and David Eby, especially, you know, so sort of what we were hearing about the divisions between the premiers these last number of months. What's your sense of how the prime minister even managed to make this happen?
0: Yeah, well, I mean, I think we all underestimated the prime minister's desire for this pipeline, personally. I mean, it became, you look back on it now, and he's been talking about cooperative federalism, and he's been talking about, you know, extracting Canada's resources in the face of the United States. And I think when he put his video out earlier this week on social media saying, we're not going to hit our climate targets in Canada, they're unrealistic, they're unsustainable, we've got to supply oil and gas to the global markets for the short term, it was kind of the clearest view into how he views this project. And I think BC misplayed that for a long time, pretending that this wasn't going to happen. And to be fair to BC, you know, the idea for this originally was a private sector proponent, and there is not one here. I mean, Pembina is a partner at 10% to provide oversight and kind of private advice, but this is a taxpayer-built pipeline, it looks like. So I think BC misjudged that as well. But the Prime Minister very skillfully kind of brought this together, and what looked at times to be a kind of boondoggle in the making, he's threaded a very fine needle here at the end. Not quite what he promised at the beginning, but maybe enough to make most people happy.
1: Tyler, the Calgary Stampede begins this weekend. Many, many federal Liberal MPs are going to be in Alberta trying to sell Canada to those who might not believe in it right now. Mm-hmm. To what extent does this go the distance when the Prime Minister talks about cooperative federalism and stuff? How far is this going to go?
2: I think this, as Rob said, you know, this shows that the Prime Minister is serious about this, and that these people in charge in Ottawa are serious about the new sort of path that they're trying to take Canada down. And this is, you know, some concrete evidence of that in a remarkable sort of way. And I think that's the message that they're probably going to be trying to tell people in Calgary.
1: Okay, we will leave it there. Rob and Tyler, thank you very much.
0: Thank you.
2: Thanks so much.
1: Rob Shaw is a political correspondent for Czech News in Victoria. Tyler Dawson is an editor at the Globe and Mail and the author of the book, The Republic of Alberta. He was in Edmonton. Well, even with yesterday's announcements, there are still a lot of questions about how, when, and even if this pipeline will be built. Jackie Forrest is the executive director of the ARC Energy Research Institute. She's in Calgary. Jackie, good morning.
3: Good morning.
1: Broadly, how are you thinking about yesterday's announcements?
3: Well, I think it's pretty exciting news. Of course, there's a lot of uncertainty, but the chances of the pipeline going forward, I think, are much higher with the information that we got yesterday going to the southern route, finding out that Premier Eby, although he, you know, isn't going to fight it, even though he's not wildly supportive of it, but that he's not going to fight it, and that we have you know, support from Trans Mountain, Pembina, and the Alberta government moving forward on it. So, yeah, still some uncertainty for sure, but

0: looks much more doable today than it did before this announcement.
1: Let's talk about the uncertainty. Where are you seeing that?
0: Well, I think, first of all, you've got to get through the major projects office process, the environmental review. Although I do think going on the existing route reduces the risk of that. You've also got to get some long-term shipping commitments on the pipeline, get some interest from buyers. I will tell you, though, with the situation in the Strait of Hormuz, I think that has totally changed in the last few months in terms of the appetite for more energy from Canada. There's a real window of opportunity here for us. We had the statement from the G7. They want to see more energy from Canada. We had Fatih Birol come again to Canada saying, you know, you need to get more energy to your allies. So I do think that events outside of Canada have also increased the chances of the pipeline and decrease the risk, because I think there'll be plenty of buyers that want the oil that comes from it.
1: Let me pick up on a couple of things that you said there. The first is about the desire for oil. This pipeline is going to take some years to build. The projected completion date is between 2032 to 2034. The International Energy Agency projects oil demand possibly peaking around 2030. So will the world still need Alberta's oil by then?
0: Well, actually, the IEA has many scenarios for oil demand, and their most recent report, the current policy scenario, shows that oil demand continues to grow to 2050. And even in the one where they call the stated policies, so policies that countries have talked about but not put into law, still would see very high oil demand, almost 100 million barrels a day from 105 now in 2050. So I think there's a lot of room for Canada. And with the geopolitics of the world today, there's a lot of countries that say, hey, I want oil from a country that's not going to use the oil as a tool of political influence over me. I want oil from a country that it doesn't have a choke point like the Panama Canal or the Strait of Hormuz, that, you know, we have a straight sail right to Asia, 10 shipping days, much faster than most other countries can get to Asia. So I think a lot of our geographic and geopolitical advantages are going to mean that even in a world where oil demand is a little lower, which, you know, even the IEA isn't predicting it to be that much lower, that Canada will be an advantaged supplier over a lot of other countries.
1: The original Ottawa-Alberta MOU specifically says a new pipeline would have to be private sector constructed and financed. Now, this is projected to be a private-public partnership. How concerned are you about that? We heard what our political reporters just said, that the Pembina contribution is small at this point. How concerned are you about that?
0: You know, when you look at the Trans Mountain, I really think it's a good investment for the country. When you look at the return to the country, it's much more than just the tolls. What is the cost, or what is the savings from having a pipeline that allows us to have better negotiation leverage over the Americans, that allows us to diversify our trade partners, that allows us to insulate ourselves against risks like tariffs from the United States, or Venezuela may be growing their production and we may have a lot of competition in the U.S. and therefore lower prices for our crude oil than if we had this outlet to Tidewater, to international markets. So I think that it makes a lot of sense. The Trans Mountain's already paying dividends to the federal government, and I think this would be a good investment for the people of Canada.
1: In terms of Premier David Eby, B.C. Premier, saying not going to go to court, he's been here to this before as AG of B.C., is that what pipeline companies and investors in the oil patch needed to hear? That there wouldn't be a legal fight, no matter how that would end up? Does that give them more confidence?
0: Yeah, for sure. I mean, a key uncertainty with this pipeline and why it's difficult to get private capital to stand up and do it is the risk that you could spend hundreds of millions, if not $1 billion, going down the line and then not be able to build it because you're in a court case for multiple years. And that increases the costs even if you are able to build it later. So, you know, that is huge news in terms of, you know, if we are going to get a greater share of this to be private, those kind of things will help de-risk it and help make it much more attractive to those sorts of companies and their ability to finance it.
1: Might this still be too risky a project for the private sector to run with?
0: I think at this stage it is. But, you know, as we get that approval, they're talking about maybe shovels in the ground after October of 2027, which would be 14 months. That would be record fast. Just as a reminder, the Gateway took 6 years in the environmental review process, and even then it was rejected. So, you know, no one wants to spend hundreds of millions of dollars in 6 years to find out you can't build your

0: project. So I think the 14-month timeline and the fast environmental review actually being under construction, that's when I think you could see greater share of private capital come in, because it's a de-risk project. You could now go finance it. Another important thing will be underpinning it, shipper commitments that say, we're going to ship oil for, 20 years on this, on the pipeline. So all of that coming together, I think, would enable the government to see other ownership. And they did talk about Indigenous ownership as well. I think they would need all that done before you'd see Indigenous ownership come into the project.
1: The other part of this, of course, is with the carbon capture, the Pathways Carbon Capture and Storage Project. What's going to happen now with that, and how controversial is that in Alberta?
0: Well, we did learn last night that the five oil sands producers have agreed to the terms of a CCS project and actually broader emissions reductions totaling 16 million tons per year. So I feel like that has been agreed to. Now, there was a piece that was talked about that they also are looking now at incentives for growing their production so that they can commit barrels to ship on the new pipeline. So I think that's still a work in progress, but it did sound like they've agreed to terms on the CCS.
1: This is the second time in almost a decade that the federal Liberal government, obviously under different prime ministers, has paid into a pipeline. There are many Canadians who would say, build the pipeline, go ahead, but it needs to be private. I don't want my money going to that. What do you say to them?
0: Well, unfortunately, we've created a situation in this country where private capital will not build a pipeline. We have so many examples of companies spending hundreds of millions, even $1 billion to advance a pipeline that ultimately doesn't get approved, gets rejected, and lawsuits that slow the projects down, like the Trans Mountain. It was stopped in the middle of construction because of a court case. So unfortunately, we've created a situation here where we cannot build pipelines without public capital until it's de-risked to a point where private capital can come in. Maybe we can change that if we can get all these regulatory changes through. But today, there's just too much uncertainty for private cap investors.
1: As we sit here a day after the announcement, how optimistic are you that this pipeline will be up and running soon? Like, is this a done deal? How you see it?
0: Well, of course, there's still uncertainty. That's why I said, but it's certainly a lot higher chance than it was before this announcement. And, I'm really hopeful that we can get it done. We have a huge opportunity in front of the country right now. People are wanting our energy. We have statements like the G7 statement from France that said, we want to diversify off our oil and gas from the Strait of Hormuz. We want to see more supply from Canada. Like, think about that. They pointed out Canada when they could have pointed out a whole long list of other countries that produce oil and gas, like the United States, like Brazil, like Argentina, like Guyana. No, they wanted supply from Canada. So this is really our opportunity to take advantage of a world that wants more energy from Canada. And, I think this pipeline is, perfectly timed. And I think it has a good chance of going forward because it has all the pieces. It has clients, customers that want it, governments that are supporting, including in BC, Alberta, and federally, it getting done. So I'm very optimistic and hopeful that we can get this pipeline built.
1: Jackie, we'll leave it there for now, but no doubt we'll be talking again soon. Thank you very much.
0: Thank you.
1: Jackie Forrest is the executive director of the ARC Energy Research Institute. She is in Calgary. All right, the CBC News is next. When we're back, tomorrow marks the 250th anniversary of America's independence. President Donald Trump has big birthday plans. He's even created his own organization, which promotes his view of American history. We're going to look at how the U.S. is remembering its past, confronting it, and marking this milestone. That's coming up in 6 minutes. I'm Pia Chattopadhyay. 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Stay with us.
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3: 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It's a follow-up to her Confessions on a Dance Floor record from 2 decades ago. 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
5: The Canadian actor Jack Innan first found an audience posting funny TikTok videos online. Those

0: clips earned him a devoted fan base and the title of the internet's boyfriend. Jack has translated that online success into an acting career, and he'll be here to tell you about it.
1: This is CBC News. From CBC Toronto, it is 9 o'clock. Good morning, I'm Jill Dempsey. Mostly cloudy, 26 at the moment, with a humidex of 34. A couple convicted of murdering a 12-year-old and confining and assaulting his younger brother will be back in a Milton courtroom today for a sentencing hearing. The couple was trying to adopt the boys. Their case raised concerns of systemic pitfalls within the province's child welfare system and whether more could have been done to protect the brothers. Michelle Song reports.
2: After an Ontario judge decided Becky Hamber and Brandy Cooney were guilty on all counts, including first-degree murder and the death of a 12-year-old referred to in court as LL, and for abusing his younger brother, JL. Sarah Biasetti, who was a teacher of the brothers, called for systemic change at the Children's Aid Society. She said she reported to CAS four times out of concern for their safety.
3: They send me photos of them zip-tied, which I submitted to CAS, and nothing was done.
2: In the judge's 300-page decision, he wrote the actions or inactions of the Children's Aid Society had zero to do with the guilt or innocence of the couple. The prosecution argued the couple hated the boys and isolated them from their Indigenous community. A sentencing hearing will begin today with victim impact statements, but it is unclear whether the two women will receive their sentences today. A first-degree murder conviction carries a mandatory life sentence. Michelle Song, CBC News, Toronto.
1: The Iranian regime is paying its respects to the former supreme leader, Ayatollah Ali Khamenei, who was killed in an airstrike on the first day of the war in Iran. Today, the country begins 6 days of public mourning ahead of his funeral, July the 9th. Crystal Gomansing reports.
4: Small groups, roughly a dozen at a time, are led into a large room in Tehran's Musalla prayer hall. Before them, five coffins on a two-tier riser. The former supreme leader, Ayatollah Ali Khamenei, at the top, below his daughter, son-in-law, daughter-in-law, and granddaughter. Pakistan's prime minister, a key mediator working with the U.S. and Iran to end the war, is one of that country's delegates confirmed to attend. Dignitaries from Russia, India, and China are also expected. Roxanne Farmafarmayan is with RUSI, an independent think tank on defense and security.
5: The fact that there are dignitaries coming in from over 40 countries, I think, is very important to Iran. And it's one of the reasons why this funeral has become pageantry in a sense.
4: Crystal Gomansing, CBC News, Jerusalem.
1: Ottawa's new grocery and essentials benefit payment begins today. This money is going directly to low and moderate income Canadians to help offset taxes and inflation. The program replaces the quarterly GST/HST credit. The benefit provides up to $700 annually for individuals, $1,400 for a family of four. Toronto's Portuguese community still riding high after last night's World Cup victory over Croatia. The final score, 2-1. But it did not come without a lot of drama. Del Manuktuk reports.
6: Pick things up in the 68th minute. Portugal trailing 1-0. The man who caused streets in Toronto to shut down just so fans could catch a glimpse. Cristiano Ronaldo steps to the penalty spot and drills his first ever knockout round goal to level the match. Portugal would take the lead in the fourth minute of stoppage time. And then with the clock ticking down, it looked as though Croatia found some last second magic, but the goal was called back, giving Portugal the win and their fans a memory of a lifetime.
7: Amazing. He cried.
8: Best time of my life.
7: Cheers.
8: It's everything I've ever wanted to see in person.
9: Amazing. Portugal, I love you. I love you.
6: For Croatia fans, it's likely the last time they'll ever see their greatest all-time player, 40-year-old icon Luka Modric, suit up for the national team. Ronaldo was asked about his former Real Madrid teammate.
10: He was a legend of football. I wish him all the best, and I hope he continues to play.
6: Portugal will take on Spain on July 6th. Dale Manuktuk, CBC News, Houston.
1: The forecast now for Toronto, a mix of sun and cloud, 40% chance of showers this afternoon, risk of a thunderstorm, high of 36. Tonight, partly cloudy, 40% chance of showers this evening, risk of a thunderstorm, low of 23. High Saturday, 33, with a 60% chance of showers and thunderstorm activity.

0: Peterborough and the Kawarthas, a mix of sun and cloud today. 40% chance of showers this afternoon, along with the risk of a thunderstorm. High of 34 with a humidex of 43.
1: Hi, I'm Pia Chattopadhyay, and you're listening to The Current. Tomorrow, the United States turns 250 years old. Birthday events are taking place across the country at a time of heightened political division. For the small community of Presque Isle in Maine, celebrations have been underway for months. Kim Smith is the city's public information officer and has organized 12 full months of festivities, including quill pen making, colonial era doll making, and 18th century board games.
2: A quarter of a millennia is not something you do in a day. It's not a celebration you do in a weekend. It's really something that requires people to give this some serious thought, to ponder what it means to them to be in this country. So I wanted to have this a large enough event that spread over a long enough period of time that people would have that opportunity to really reflect on that, and also years from now remember, hey, I was part of that.
1: Down in Florida, Anna Maria Island is home to white sand beaches, crystal clear waters, and a local pirate crew. Terry Kilpatrick is a military veteran and captain of the Anna Maria Island Privateers, and their ship will roll through that town's anniversary parade.
3: While we're going through the parade route, there will be people lined up on both sides of the road, and it is going to be basically a gauntlet of water guns. The Floridians don't really need an excuse to party, but this is a good excuse to, if we ever had one. I think the 250th anniversary of America's independence is a milestone that should be celebrated. I look at it this way. I would much rather talk about the good things, you know, and celebrate the good things that our country represents than be focused totally on the negative things.
1: But this milestone lands as activists and many historians warn the U.S. government is erasing Black history, pulling books by Black authors from libraries, targeting museums and public art. Chrissy Watts is a Philadelphia native and runs tours in Germantown, one of that city's historically Black neighborhoods.
4: Black people in general are just we're just focusing on us. We should have and always will be. This is just another day off. Some of us, a three-day weekend, a four-day weekend. And, you know, traditionally, just being able to barbecue. But on top of that, the cost of everything is extreme. So that's another layer on why none of this is as important as trying to figure out how to pay your electric bill because of the heat wave, or how to have fun with your kids, what to do in a city, how to feed your family.
1: Well, my next guest set out to better understand how we should remember American history and how to mark the 250th birthday of a country whose past is complicated, troubling, and filled with some of humanity's greatest accomplishments. Beverly Gage road tripped across the United States to explore the tensions in her country's history and what they reveal about this moment. Beverly is a professor of American history at Yale University, as well as the author of several books, including This Land Is Your Land, A Road Trip Through U.S. History. Beverly, good morning.
5: Good morning.
1: Anniversaries are often an opportunity to take stock of how far you've come and where you're going. So on America's 250th, what are you reflecting on?
5: I'm reflecting on some of the complexity of this moment. I set out to write this book in part to look at the tension between patriotism and history, and to explore whether it's possible to really know the history of the United States and still say that you love this country. And I came through saying that, yes, those things are true. And so this is a moment for celebration and commemoration and reckoning, and I hope some curiosity about the past.
1: So this anniversary comes at a divisive moment. I don't need to tell you that. A recent Gallup poll shows 77% of Americans believe the founders of the United States would be disappointed at the current state of your country. What does that say to you about where your country is at in 2026?
5: Well, I think the founders might be very impressed with things like airplanes and automobiles. So I actually think that's what they would spend a lot of their time commenting on. But I do think that that speaks to

0: a couple of things. One is, I think, some dismay about the concentrations of power that we're seeing in the presidency, which is very much not the vision of the founders, who were quite concerned about concentrations of power in a single individual. And so there's a lot of impulse around that. But I think we're also at a moment of just real ambivalence for many Americans about what this moment means, and in particular, whether we're still in the story of quote unquote American progress, whether the future is going to be better than the present or the past. And I think a lot of people are very worried that it won't be.
1: That's interesting choice of words, that Americans are ambivalent. How did you come to understand that as you road tripped?
0: I did most of my road tripping in 2023 and 2024. So it was a somewhat different political moment, but I think already the contours of political discourse and particularly historical discourse were laid out. And at the moment, it feels like Americans only have two choices, which is either to say, I'm a patriot and I only say good things about the country, or this place is the worst. It's full of injustice and horror and violence. And most people, I think, are pretty dissatisfied with needing to choose between those. And so my book is partly about trying to give some tools to make your way through 250 years of American history without having to settle in one of those stories.
1: You know, anything that lasts 250 years and counting, there's bound to be some complexities on how we look at a life lived, isn't there?
0: Yeah, there is and there should be. I mean, we are all ourselves full of contradictions. This country is full of contradictions. And, you know, it's a very mobile, dynamic history. That's part of why the road trip is such a big part of American history and part of why I wanted to kind of use that to shake up some of our sense that we're either in red states or blue states, or things are either great or they're terrible, right? This very polarized environment that we live in. I just think life and history is a whole lot more interesting than that.
1: So there are so many places you could have chosen to go to. How'd you decide where you'd stop?
0: The book begins in Philadelphia with the American Revolution, and that's convenient for me because that also happens to be where I grew up. And so the nation and I were born in the same place. So it begins there, and it ends in California, because all good road trips, you know, must go all the way across the continent. In Southern California, places like Disneyland and the Ronald Reagan Library in the late 20th century. But every book is both a place and a moment in time. So you're moving geographically, but you're also moving chronologically. And I really looked for places that for some moment in time captured the American imagination, had some outsized influence, were the places that people looked from around the world to figure out what the heck is going on in the United States, because this is a big and diverse country and it can be hard to understand in its totality. But these kinds of local stories are often a way in.
1: You also write about a seventh grade trip to Colonial Williamsburg in Virginia, where you didn't learn about slavery. So when you went back, what's it like to revisit that place as an adult and have a more fuller understanding of that history?
0: Colonial Williamsburg is a really fascinating place to visit. It is supposed to transport you back to 18th century Virginia through kind of living history, craft demonstrations, tours about the birth of democracy, but about Virginia in particular. But like many American historic sites, especially in that period, it has this fundamental dilemma at its heart, which is that if you in fact had been in 18th century Williamsburg, Virginia, more than half of the population of that little town would have been Black and enslaved. And so Colonial Williamsburg has this huge challenge. There's this living history component to what they do, and how are they going to think about slavery? They've experimented with it over time. I went on actually a very, very thoughtful slavery-oriented tour at Colonial Williamsburg. I went to a lot of other places in Virginia that are grappling with exactly this question. So many of the early American presidents came from Virginia. They were slaveholders. And so if you go to a place like George Washington's Mount Vernon or Thomas Jefferson's Monticello, contending with slavery, what it meant, what it was like, how it shaped the nation is really front and center these days.
1: We're having this conversation just months after President Trump signed an executive order

0: called Restoring Truth and Sanity to American History. It strips signage and education from the Smithsonian and National Parks on slavery, Native American history, Black history. His celebration of 250 includes the White House State Fair and Freedom Trucks traveling around the country. Critics say the trucks are overly religious, gloss over aspects of history, including slavery and racial injustice. As you best can understand it, what version of the United States does the president of the United States want people to celebrate?
1: Trump loves a very triumphal story of the United States. And if you go to national park sites in the U.S., there are now signs hanging there that say, if you see any display that unduly disparages a fine American of the past, you know, report this to your federal government. So it's very much wanting to emphasize the positive, wanting to emphasize the triumphal. Now, certain pieces of that, of course, make sense for a moment like the 4th of July, 2026, the 250th. But what's really concerning about the Trump administration is that they are trying to suppress in very explicit ways, especially Black history, but other forms of history that they simply don't like. And, you know, it's real tragedy that a moment like 2026 has become a moment to defund and attack the very institutions that produce our public history. The bicentennial produced a huge wave of investment in and creativity around public history, and now we're seeing very much the opposite.
0: Yeah, I want to ask you about that, because this anniversary, of course, we live in very deeply divided, polarized times, but the bicentennial, what was the mood like then?
1: Well, the bicentennial was also in some very deeply divided and pessimistic times in certain ways. It was 1976, and that meant that the United States was just coming off of the Watergate scandal and the resignation of Richard Nixon, had just crashed to the end of the disastrous war in Vietnam, was mired in economic crisis. And so it's not as if this was a moment when there wasn't division or worry about really fundamental parts of American history. That's been true every time we've had a big celebration like this. But I do think in 1976, people managed to come together to some degree, at least in a nonpartisan way, whereas now a lot of at least the official celebrations coming from on high have a very partisan cast to them.
0: I want to play a little bit more from Chrissy Watts. She runs that Black History Tour in the neighborhood of Germantown in Pennsylvania. Just have a listen to what she told us.
2: History and knowing what someone accomplished, shied away from, or managed to completely erase is very important. And it's important because we get tips and tools on what happened before and what was successful, how to navigate it with new resources and tools.
0: And so, Beverly, you talked about part of the motivation for you doing this book was for people to get, you know, tips and tools about how to navigate the complicated past, but also most likely a complicated future. How does his understanding history help us navigate the present and look towards the future?
1: One thing it reminds us is that there have been a lot of really difficult moments in the past. And my book is full of the stories of people like Frederick Douglass or Susan B. Anthony, who lived in upstate New York in the 1840s and 1850s. And I have a great, what I think is really a fascinating chapter on these little places in upstate New York that were full of people who were looking out at their country, had deep critiques of it, deep worries about it, and yet took the legacy of being American, looked at things like the Declaration and the Constitution and tried to make it their own, tried to reshape the country. And so I think that's one thing that you can learn. There have always been challenges. There have always been people who tried to rise to those challenges. And in a funny way, that to me is the most comforting part of history, is that though we like to idealize the past and think that the present is the real problem, of course, there's a lot to grapple with the whole way along.
0: On Wednesday, our country celebrated its 159th birthday. And I remember back in 2017 when we were celebrating our 150th, that was a real year where Canadians were really grappling with, and they continue to grapple with, but like our shared histories, our different histories, and what they tell us about where we are today. And you do that in your book. In the American context, you grapple with how the same history gets perceived differently.

0: differently by different people, whose legacies, which people, which events, you know, count for the most, so to speak. But I'm curious, which ones divide Americans the most? I imagine slavery's up there, but what else? Where else did you see the real big divisions in America?
1: I think you see them in a lot of places. So slavery is certainly one. I would say the Civil War itself, maybe even more than slavery. What was the Civil War about? What was the Confederacy? Should the Confederacy be honored in any way? This has been a source of division ever since the 1860s, and it continues to play out on our historical landscape. In naming and renaming, in putting monuments up and taking them down. That's a very active process still underway in lots of places. But there are some less obvious ones, too. Donald Trump was just in Medora, North Dakota, which is a little town that I also went to. And that is a town that really celebrates and venerates Theodore Roosevelt, president of the United States in the early years of the 20th century. Whereas in New York City, there was a big statue of Theodore Roosevelt outside the Museum of Natural History that he played a big role in creating, donated some of his collections there. But that statue has been taken down because the imagery that was in the statue was considered too imperial, too full of racism and racial hierarchy, which were also signature features of Theodore Roosevelt.
0: Is there a place that stands out for you in terms of that it changed the way you saw the country, a place that changed your views the most?
1: One that comes to mind is when I went to Tennessee, and I went there to look at the period of the 1820s and 1830s, which was really dominated by Andrew Jackson, who became president and was just the political figure of the age. His home and plantation is still there and operating as a historic site. But I also wanted to look at one of his signature policies and one of the great cruelties of American history, which was Indian removal, the process by which Native peoples were removed from the American Southeast west of the Mississippi. And as I was going to the many sites that are now being developed to mark the process of Indian removal, particularly around the removal of the Cherokee from Tennessee, I really learned a lot, and I was struck by something that I hadn't realized before I set out, which is that the vote on Indian removal in Congress was incredibly close. And so it's this piece of American history that we think of as being sort of overdetermined, almost foreordained. But there was a huge debate in American society about whether this was fair or just, whether this was the only option. And so it gave me a sense that, you know, history is alive. It's full of conflict. It's full of visionaries who try to make a better world. And I had never seen it in that context before, but it really changed my understanding of that whole period.
0: I'm sure, Beverly, when people say to you, our country's never been so divided and politicized, you say, hold up there. I got lots of examples.
1: Remember that Civil War that killed hundreds of thousands of people?
0: But I think it does still raise the question that we are in that time, your country is in that time of being deeply divided and polarized. What is that suggesting to you as the 250th anniversary of your country's being marked?
1: Well, I think part of what's happening in this moment is that the political institutions that were envisioned at the founding were supposed to be there to sort of moderate, mediate conflicts. They were supposed to be the methods through which people who are always going to have different points of view and different agendas and different interests could come together and use these institutions to figure out a way through. I think the problem with our moment is that those institutions, if you think about the Congress or the parties or the presidency, they're actually often being used to reinforce divisions. And so I think it's an interesting moment to look back to what the original intentions of these institutions were, and to think about 1776, but also to think about the big arc of all 250 years.
0: To that point, in your book, you write, quote, some people may choose not to celebrate at all, given the state of things, but that's a shame, since most of us do have to live in this country and might as well figure out which parts of it are worth cheering for. On that note, Beverly, to people who might be ambivalent or say, I'm not up for

0: you know, the party. What do you want Americans and us too here in Canada to celebrate about your country?
1: Well, I think there's still this amazing sentence in the Declaration of Independence, all men are created equal. That is not something that was able to be realized at the time, but it has been this touchstone, this aspiration for generations to think about that, aspire to it, redefine it, make it real in the world. And so I still think that's a very, very powerful legacy. Although, of course, most of the Declaration of Independence is just a bunch of important but complaints about King George. But I think there is something to take there. And then when I think about American history, I think about its dynamism. I think about the mobility, the curiosity that has been so much a part of American history. And so I try not to leave the past kind of just fixed in the past, but to think about it as a set of tools and stories that we can still use today.
0: It's been great to listen to you. And if you ever want to do a road trip through our country, I'm happy to, you know, ride shotgun with you, because it sounds like a great trip that you've had. Thank you very much.
1: Thanks so much.
0: Beverly Gage is a professor of American and History Studies at Yale University. She's also the author of several books, including This Land is Your Land, A Road Trip Through U.S. History.

is your land. Coming up after your regional update, former Smallville actress Allison Mack went from TV star to high-ranking member of the NXIVM sex cult to convicted felon. The CBC podcast, Allison After NXIVM, follows her rise, fall, and what comes next. We'll bring you episode 2 in 90 seconds. I'm Pia Chattopadhyay. 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Back in a bit.

0: From CBC Toronto, mostly cloudy skies, 26 with a humidex of 34. You can expect a high today of 32 degrees. A couple convicted of murdering a 12-year-old and confining and assaulting his younger brother will be back in a Milton courtroom today for a sentencing hearing. The couple was trying to adopt the boys. Their case raised concerns of systemic pitfalls within the province's child welfare system and whether more could have been done to protect the brothers. The Iranian regime, paying respects to the former supreme leader, Ayatollah Ali Khamenei, was killed in an airstrike on the first day of the war in Iran. Today, the country begins 6 days of public mourning ahead of his funeral on July the 9th. And Ottawa's new grocery and essentials benefit payment begins today. The money going directly to low and moderate income Canadians. Forecast now for Toronto, a mix of sun and cloud, 40% chance of showers this afternoon, risk of a thunderstorm, high of 36. Tonight, partly cloudy, 40% chance of showers this evening, risk of a thunderstorm, low 23. High Saturday, 33, with a 60% chance of showers and thunderstorm activity. Peterborough and the Kawarthas, a mix of sun and cloud today, 40% chance of showers this afternoon, along with the risk of a thunderstorm, high of 34 with a humidex of 43.
1: 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Over the summer, The Current is bringing you some of the best CBC podcasts. Today, we continue with the series Allison After Nexium from CBC's Uncover. Host Natalie Robamed brings us the story of Allison Mack, former Smallville actress, high-ranking Nexium member, and convicted felon. And a caution before we begin, this story includes accounts of sexual abuse. Here is Episode 2, The Little Dictator.
2: In 2011, after 10 seasons on air, Allison Mack's TV show, Smallville, came to an end.
3: It's funny. It almost sounded like you were saying goodbye.
4: I forgot how well you know me. My heart and my head have been playing tug-of-war lately. But I made my decision.
2: Allison had played Chloe Sullivan for a decade, since she was a teenager. By the time the final episode hit screens, Allison was 28. She was at a critical juncture in her career and her life. She'd been living in Vancouver, shooting the show, and then in Brooklyn at a lovely little brownstone in Cobble Hill. But it was time to make a change.
4: Somehow, Keith, somebody, I can't even remember who put it in my head, that I needed to move to Albany full time and let go of my brownstone. And I remember being so sad because I loved my brownstone. It's so silly to say that, but I made my love for the brownstone bad. I was like, that's materialistic. That's like you're not values oriented. You're superficial. You're shallow. You need to prove to yourself that you're not these things, that you're not shallow and superficial and materialistic. And the way you're going to do that is by letting go of the brownstone and moving to Albany full time. Mm-hmm.
2: This was where the Nexium true believers lived. Around the world, thousands of people took their courses and workshops about how to be a better husband or a better employee or live a more ethical life. But in Albany, you could learn directly from Keith, in person, how to live your best life or to become deeply indoctrinated. To make it official, Allison bought a small townhouse just outside of Albany on a street called General's Way.
4: And the day that I did that, I got shingles. So fucking weird, right? My whole chest broke out in like these huge welts that looked like somebody had taken acid and just splatter painted it across my chest. And I think it was my body being like, what are you doing? You know, but I was so hell bent on the fact that I needed to be fixed and that this was the place I was going to get fixed. And the problems I've had in my past, they've been able to help me fix. So I need to come. I need to work through my narcissism. I need to not be superficial. I'm going to go there and, you know, get fixed.
2: At this point, Allison had been attending Nexium workshops for about 5 years. But it was here, at this home on General's Way, that Allison would ascend to the next.

0: out here that there aren't even sidewalks, just lawns that curve straight into roads. This is where Keith would pound the pavement in sneakers and shorts, pontificating as he strode past mailboxes and manicured hedges, a sort of suburban Socrates. But Allison wasn't the only person Keith was taking walks with, because actually, many other NXIVM women were living in the same neighborhood.
1: I knew that there were lots of women that were around him, but I thought he was like a feminist who was helping women. That was the perspective that I had of him.
0: But of course, Keith wasn't just helping women. He was sleeping with them, too. At various times, Keith actually lived with three women, all of whom were his girlfriends. Many of them had been with him for decades. One of them, Karen Unterreiner, he had met when she was only 18. NXIVM's leader was also the neighborhood's busiest tomcat, flitting from house to house. And unbeknownst to Allison, he was working on the next generation of his harem. From Campside Media and CBC, this is Allison After NXIVM from CBC's Uncover. I'm Natalie Robomed. This is episode 2, The Little Dictator. So how did Allison, this smart, accomplished actor, get so deep in Keith Raniere's clutches? Well, it all comes back to the fact that she was a performer.
1: I don't have a memory of myself in my life before getting arrested that didn't involve me being an actor professionally. That was my life. Like, that was who I was.
0: And this is what's so interesting to me about how Allison got enmeshed in NXIVM. It's that Keith both profited from the fact that she was an actor, someone famous who could lure other people in with her charisma and the pure sheen of success she emanated, and also used it against her. Because one of the biggest accusations performers often face in their real lives, and I should know, I'm married to one, is that they are inauthentic. And this was exactly what Keith told Allison from the very beginning.
1: I have insecurities around being performative. And I think a lot of that is just like, I was trained from like a very young age to perform, you know, like that's kind of what I did. And that was pointed out to me in the 16-day, like, we know that you're inauthentic and we know that you're like very self-absorbed and you don't connect to people in a very honest way, and the Stripe Path will help.
0: Allison's talking about one of the first NXIVM workshops she did, a 16-day long intense seminar. The Stripe Path was the name for the levels of progression within NXIVM, which were delineated by different sash colors. You had to earn 4 stripes on your sash before moving on to the next color sash. Yes, sashes. When the NXIVM people were in their seminar rooms, he liked them to wear colored sashes, designating their rank. And Allison's rank was not high.
1: Keith and Nancy told me that I was a narcissist, that I had like narcissist personality disorder. And I was like appalled, you know, I was like, I don't want to be that. I don't want to have that. So I was like, what do I need to do to like get myself around that? And so I was like, basically like whatever Keith said, I was like, I'll do because I need to fix myself.
0: Keith had correctly identified Allison's deepest fear, that her malleable, flaky sense of self, her identity as an actor who could also be performative, was preventing her from having genuine connections with human beings. This struck a chord with Allison, particularly in her relationships with men.
1: I was sexualized from such a young age that the comfortable way for me to relate, especially to men in positions of authority, is through a sexualized lens.
2: Like, what does that mean?
1: Meaning I'll flirt, I'll touch arm, I'll make comments to feel like I have some type of control or exchange, value exchange in the dynamic, in the conversation. And that started when I was like really little, you know, like just, oh, I can get you to pay attention to me and to listen to me if I make you feel somehow like you're like the coolest man in the room. And I think I was doing that before I even knew I was doing that. It was just a part of my training in

0: and how to interact with men.
1: Nexium was presented as the panacea to Allison's problems.
2: In the first year, she was all in, and she could not get enough.
1: That's Mindy Mack, Allison's mom. She's 74, wearing jeans and a floral pattern t-shirt, and a denim jacket decorated with a handful of pins, like a little gold cowboy boot and a star. Her face is lined, it seems, for many years of smiling, very widely.
3: Beautiful piano.
4: Oh, thanks.
3: The instrument was a professional. This is his little wall. That's him with Domingo. He's saying the LA Opera.
1: It's a hot day in May, and I'm sitting in a music room with Mindy at her home in Southern California. There's a gorgeous upright piano, a wall filled with memorabilia from her husband's opera career, and outside, a glistening blue swimming pool. Mindy has never spoken publicly about what happened with her daughter, but she watched it all right from the very beginning.
2: She didn't fuss around on the periphery for very long. She was brought in, and she took she had endless resources, because what does a 21-year-old woman need with, you know, $1 million or however much? But she slipped away while she was doing that. She became immersed, and she had all the answers for all life's challenges. So she had the answer for everything. Keith says this and this. So she became unbearably arrogant. You know, John couldn't stand to be in the same room with her because she just had this level of arrogance about everything you say. It's like she, you know, she responds with just a look.
1: John is Allison's dad. The pair are on good terms now, though around the time of Allison's arrest, he started exhibiting signs of cognitive decline and has since been diagnosed with dementia, which is why we aren't hearing from him for this podcast. Back then, Mindy wanted to figure out what was going on with her daughter. So she actually started taking the odd Nexium course with Allison, workshops that Allison would pay for.
2: I did it only because Allison was so excited about it, and I wanted to know what Allison was jumping in with both feet.
1: One of the courses Mindy took with Allison was a women's program called Jeunesse.
0: I really liked Jeunesse. I've always really wanted to help women. Like, I've always felt a really weird, ugly feeling of competition in my own heart towards women. And I have always hated that about myself. And wanted to be like, how do I be a good female role model? How do I get other women to feel good in themselves? That was always very important to me. And yet it was always the thing that was hardest for me. You know, I couldn't manipulate women the same way that I can manipulate men. So I was very attracted to Jeunesse because I liked the female aspect of it. I liked feeling like I was going to help women. So I did a lot of weekend intensives with Jeunesse.
1: Allison started working with other women, putting on Jeunesse weekends all over the country.
0: It's so confusing because, like, my mom came to the intensives, the Jeunesse intensives. She still says so much of what I learned there has made my marriage better, has made it so that, like, I can have this relationship with my husband.
2: There was a lot of building empathy. Try on the other person. You'll be much more compassionate. You'll engage in a much more positive way if you can just have an experience of what it feels like to be that person. And it's great for marriage.
1: A lot of what Jeunesse preached was a sort of men are from Mars, women are from Venus ideology. At its best, it advocated having more empathy for what men were going through. Here's Nancy Salzman, Keith's second in command, talking about Jeunesse.
5: Men have to grow up and they have to be responsible in the world, and men are responsible for women. And women don't really get that that's the case.
1: But Jeunesse also had really strict ideas about what women were like and what men were like. One of those ideas was that women lacked discipline.
0: Women are so indulgent of their bodies, so that's why women have struggled with weight. So the best way to get through that issue is to restrict your calories, you know, so you're not just impulsively eating all the time or indulging your emotions all the time.
1: A lot of Jeunesse's views were very retrograde. Not that she realized it at the time.
0: As I got deeper into the Jeunesse curriculum, it was more and more and more reinforced that it's the woman's job to make the men feel emotionally safe and vulnerable, and whatever you can do to, like, help them feel, like, comfortable and safe is, like, your job as a woman and all this stuff.
1: One of the interesting aspects of Jeunesse was that it preached non-monogamy, or a specific sort of non-monogamy.
0: There's this

0: backdrop of the Jeunesse curriculum, which is saying that like monogamy is equivalent to ownership. And if you believe that you own this person in their relationship and they're only beholden to you, then you aren't actually loving that person. You're just possessing them and you're objectifying them.
1: This is actually similar to some Marxist ideas about monogamy. Engels wrote a whole treatise on how traditional monogamy and marriage subjugates women. The feminist writer Simone de Beauvoir was also famously non-monogamous. But that's not what was really going on in Jeunesse. In fact, the whole thing, it seems to me, was just a philosophical smokescreen. Because all the while Alison was living in Albany, going on walks with Keith, he was having relationships with multiple women. One of Keith's long-term girlfriends was a woman named Pam Caffritz. Pam was slim, with long brown hair and a slightly upturned nose. She got involved with Keith way back in the 90s.
0: I didn't know Keith was sleeping with all these people. I didn't know Keith had all these relationships. I didn't know anything until Pam let it slip once that she was in a relationship with him and that he, at the same time, he was in a relationship with Karen Unterreiner. And I was like, what?
1: Now, Alison wasn't involved with Keith at this point sexually, but Pam and Karen's relationships with Keith were presented to Alison as a form of polyamory. It was exactly the kind of relationship Jeunesse's ideology had set Alison up to accept.
0: And I was like, whoa, okay.
1: Still, Keith's relationship with Pam was of singular importance.
0: Pam was like old, but beautiful still. And so amenable. Like anything that Keith wanted, she was like, gonna be happy to do. And she had a lot of money, and so anything that Keith needed, she would have.
1: But in 2013, Pam got sick. She was diagnosed with cancer and given 3 years to live. This sent Keith into a tailspin.
0: He didn't want her to die, and he didn't want to be alone. He didn't want to be without a female presence. So he made her the center of our world for those 3 years.
1: He demanded that Alison and other Nexium members travel with Pam to Boston for her cancer treatment.
0: When Pam got sick, you know, there was a circling of the wagons, and like I was required to go to Boston and stay with her while she was sick. But then like I would take the train into the city if I had an audition or a meeting, or I would go teach an intensive, or like I would kind of come and go. But the pivot point of our lives was Pam's illness. And Keith got more and more and more controlling as Pam got more and more and more ill. It was in tandem.
1: But the lengths Keith would go to replace Pam and exert control would shock even some of Nexium's most loyal followers. So Pam's sickness had a profound impact on Nexium and on Alison.
0: Her illness was a central focus in the community at that time. And different people had different responsibilities and roles. Mm-hmm. So in Tibetan Buddhism, there are different types of monks. Mm-hmm. There's like hermit monks whose their sole purpose in life is to meditate and raise the consciousness of the people in the whole world. So they sit in the mountains and they just meditate. Like, that's it. They never leave. And then there are monks who are like the emissaries for different countries, and their job is to go out and like spread the word and like interact with people who are not Buddhist and things like that. And so Keith likened the Nexium community to that.
1: Some people in the Nexium community were homebody caretakers whose role was to care for others.
0: And my role, Alison, because I was so like out in the world, and that was to spread the message and to like be in the world and like bring new people in and represent what Nexium is in the public eye. And because that was my personality and my constitution. And so that was like my role.
1: So Alison's role, her purpose, was to go out and recruit. Remember, one of the things that Nexium specialized in were small, intimate self-growth seminars, usually held in their cozy seminar centers around the world, from Guadalajara to Vancouver to Portland, Oregon to Albany, New York. And they could be on many different topics,

0: to be a moral person in the world, or how to be a good partner. But after the group became popular in Vancouver, and a lot of actors began signing up for its seminars, Keith thought Nexium should offer a self-help course on acting, and Allison should lead it.
1: Keith had come up with this curriculum for actors and artists, which was called The Source, which was all about taking acting exercises and exercises involving the arts and utilizing them to help people build more compassion in their lives.
0: The Source was Nexium's answer to the Stellar Adler Studio, or the Meisner Technique. At different times, Keith offered leadership of The Source, which was a position of influence and respect, to several different female actors in Nexium. But Allison was the one put in charge, much to the chagrin of others. This was how Keith used her ability as an actor to promote Nexium.
1: I think it's part of what made me a good actor, or at least made me able to survive in the industry as it is, which is incredibly cutthroat. I have a very fiery center that can be very like attack. I don't like confrontation, but if there's something I want, I'm very willing to go after it in a very aggressive way. And I call it the little dictator. When I was like 5 playing with my brother and he wouldn't do what I wanted him to do, the dictator came out and I became very like, no, you will do this, you know, like willful and firm. And that part of my personality came out with my slaves. And that is a part of myself that I have to contend with, you know? And that's where I went to prison for that.
0: Because there was somewhere else Allison would have to recruit women to. Not just The Source or Jeunesse, another secret women's organization that Keith was setting up to cope with Pam's sickness. But first, Allison would have to take the next step in her relationship with Keith. It's 2015, and Allison is on a trip to Williamstown, Massachusetts, to see a play. Williamstown is a picturesque little mountain town in the Berkshires, filled with tree-lined streets and a quaint downtown. It's known for its theatrical play series. Allison's here with a Mexican woman named Danny.
1: Danny was one of my, like, really, really good friends in Nexium. She was really beautiful and really fashionable and stylish and really curious and interesting and sophisticated. And she had been to fashion school and she liked to draw. And, like, there were all these crossovers in my things that I liked and things that she liked.
0: Danny's got brown hair, full lips, and dark eyes. She's always very well dressed. And lately, she's taken to wearing a peculiar leather necklace, even on casual strolls like this one.
1: We were walking together and she said, "Are you happy with your life?" And I said, "Yeah, like actually, I'm feeling really good in my life. I was teaching The Source, I was like doing all these things." And she said, "Well, you know, are there any things that you feel like you would want to change or want different?" And I said, "Well, I struggle with my intimate relationships. Like, I think that there was some stuff that went on when I was a kid that, like, was inappropriate, but I can't really figure it out. And so it's hard for me to feel comfortable in sexual spaces." And she was like, "Have you talked to Keith about that?" And I was like, "That feels so inappropriate. I'm not going to talk to Keith about my sex life. Like, he's my teacher, you know? We own a business together, you know?" Mm-hmm. And she was like, "Well, hasn't he helped you with everything else?" And I was like, "Yeah." And she's like, "Well, why wouldn't he be able to help you with this?" And I was like, "Okay, maybe you're right."
0: The conversation with Danny planted a seed for Allison. So when Allison returned to Albany, she went to Keith.
1: And so that's when I approached Keith and I said, "You know, I feel like I really struggle with my sexuality. I think that there were things that happened when I was a kid that weren't okay. I can't feel myself connecting to my sexuality. I feel ashamed of my body and my sexuality. Like, I don't understand how I can get around this." And he was like, "Well, I can help you with that." And I said, "Yeah, well, Danny told me that you might be able to." And he said, "But in order for me to help you with that, we're going to have to be physically intimate because it's an experiential problem that you're having."
0: This might sound strange, but for Allison, it's somehow tracked with Nexium logic.

0: logic she'd been knee-deep in for 9 years at this point.
1: One of the things in Nexium, like one of the things they always said was like, you can have a theoretical understanding or you can have a visceral understanding. And a visceral understanding is true learning and a theoretical understanding is just like knowledge. The example that they always said was like, you can read a book about skiing, but that doesn't mean that when you get to the top of a mountain, you're going to know how to ski. You don't know how to ski until you get on skis and you go down a mountain. And so that was consistent. That logic fit with what he was saying, right?
0: And now Keith is telling her that he can help her with a physical solution. So that night, he came over to her apartment. It was winter, cold out. Keith walked into Allison's little living room. Again, he repeated the same thing.
1: He said, we're going to have to be physically intimate because it's an experiential problem that you're having, and so I can't just theoretically help you through it. Like, you have to have the experience of going through it. And I was like, okay, you know, I'll try that. And that was how the physical relationship started with us.
0: About a week after Keith and Allison had sex for the first time, Allison met up with Keith for a walk.
1: And he said, I have a new curriculum that I'm developing that I think you might be interested in. And I was like, okay, cool. I'm always up for new curriculum, you know? And he was like, it's really intense. It's only for women. And it's only for like a very select group of women. It takes a lifetime, lifelong commitment. Mm-hmm. And it's really basically designed to make it you push through all of your greatest fears so that you can become the strongest and most empowered version of yourself. So because usually people will only work on whatever it is that they're most comfortable working on, they never actually get to the root of their biggest fear. Whereas with this, you are bound to somebody whose job it is to push you into your greatest fear, mm-hmm. so that you will actually grow through that and not just dance around it. And I was like, that sounds great. I want to work through my greatest fears. I want to be the strongest version of myself. I want to be pushed as hard as I can be pushed. And so he was like, okay, well, it's a lifetime commitment and it's a master-slave dynamic because you're going to learn how to be completely humble and completely subservient, because that was the other thing. Women are self-absorbed and arrogant and they don't consider other people. And so this is going to put you in a position where you're 100% considering your master all the time.
2: 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We'll bring you episode 3 Monday at this time. 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Join me once again in 2 days' time for the Sunday Magazine at 9 a.m., 9:30 in Newfoundland and parts of Labrador. And Catherine Cullen will be in the host chair here at the current next week. Have a great weekend.

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1: I am an actor, fresh out of theater school with big dreams and an even bigger drug habit. 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
2: The Canadian actor Jack Innanen first found an audience posting funny TikTok videos online. Those clips earned him a devoted fan base and the title of the internet's boyfriend. Jack has translated that online success into an acting career, and he'll be here to tell you about it.
3: This is CBC News. From CBC Toronto, it is 10 o'clock. Good morning, I'm Jill Dempsey. It's mostly cloudy, 27, with a humidex of 35. We're heading for a high today of 32. Despite cuts to staffing and programs, the TDSB is facing another deficit. The latest number revealed in the 2026-27 budget report. Mercedes Gastambide reports. Boarding.

0: to their newly released budget report, the TDSB says they'll be in a $15 million budget deficit for the upcoming school year. The report says the board previously estimated the deficit would be $74.5 million and that they've cut nearly $60 million in total spending for next school year. Last year, the Provincial Ministry of Education stepped in to supervise the TDSB and seven other school boards after Minister Paul Calandra accused the board's elected trustees of financial mismanagement. Under that supervision, the TDSB cut hundreds of staff in both teaching and administration positions. The board said these cuts came as a result of declining enrollment. According to the report, the TDSB will have around 5,000 fewer students this year. Nigel Barif is the president of Elementary Teachers of Ontario. He says the budget deficit after major cuts is not surprising to him.
1: Every budget decision eventually shows up in class, in a classroom. It shows up as larger class sizes. It shows up as fewer adults to help children. It shows up as fewer supports for students with disabilities and newcomers. And despite all of those cuts, the board is still running a deficit. This tells us that this isn't a spending problem, it's a funding problem.
0: It's not clear where the board will recoup the current $15 million deficit. The Toronto Catholic District School Board, also under provincial supervision, just released their budget, and they're also facing a deficit, $39.5 million, which is what the school board projected last year.
2: The CBC's Mercedes Gaston Bide. A Bowmanville family says they're living in a nightmare after false Islamophobic conspiracy theories transformed their hobby farm into a target for real-world harassment. Despite multiple inspections clearing the family of any wrongdoing, they continue to face threats and intimidation. Christian DeVino reports.
3: Mawson Buyan overlooks a pond in his backyard with hundreds of ducks around it. He's operated it peacefully until the last month, after claims online surfaced that he's been operating an illegal slaughterhouse, prompting drones flying over top his home and confrontations with the community outside it.
4: We cannot sleep at night because they're taking pictures in the evening. We do not know who is coming in and who is passing by.
3: The municipality of Clarington has cleared him of wrongdoing, but the misinformation continues. Omar Kamisa of the National Council of Canadian Muslims warns this incident highlights the dangerous real-world consequences of unchecked online hate.
5: It's transformed into real-life harassment, real-life campaigns, real-life threats.
3: Former Clarington Mayor John Mutton has been vocal in his opposition to the farm's operations. The man once dubbed as Mr. X for his controversial involvement in the removal of Ontario's Greenbelt lands denies the allegations of harassment.
6: If they're not following the rule of law in our municipality, they got to be investigated and charged.
3: Durham Regional Police says it's investigating harassment complaints and plans to be at a protest Friday to ensure public safety. Christian DeVino, CBC News, Clarington.
2: Iran has started 6 days of public mourning for its late supreme leader. A man recites from the Quran as a group of women pay their respects. Ayatollah al-Khamenei was killed in February on the first day of the Israeli and U.S. airstrikes against Iran. Observers say the funeral is intended to be a public display of support for the regime. It will span several days, with ceremonies being held in cities across the country. State media says Khamenei will be buried in his hometown of Mashhad on July the 9th. That's this edition of the CBC News. I'm Jill Dempsey.

0: It's cloudy at the moment in the city. It is 27 degrees with a humidex of 35. We expect a high of 32 today with a humidex of 40. And there is a 40% chance of showers and the risk of a thunderstorm this afternoon. A 60% chance of showers, the risk of a thunderstorm tonight with a low of 21. Tomorrow, mix of sun and cloud, 40% chance of showers, risk of a thunderstorm, and a high of 31. 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
1: Hey, I'm Ali Hassan, in for Tom Power. Welcome to Q. Jack Innanen, Pride of Galt Collegiate Institute in Cambridge, Ontario, has been many things. An astrophysics major, a massive TikToker with over 3 million followers, an actor on two of the biggest shows of the last year, Adults and Big Mistakes, and somehow he's only 27? And an introvert who doesn't really like attention. Jack chats with Tom.

0: about exploring his relationship with attention with Canada and his own evolving work. Plus, the fantastic Gail Maurice, you might remember her from the shows Cardinal and Trickster. She'll tell you about the very interesting casting process for her new film, Bloodlines. That's all coming up on Q. Welcome to the show. So if you tuned into yesterday's episode, you might have heard that Tom was at the Banff World Media Festival a few weeks back, and we've been airing some of the conversations that he recorded while he was out there. He got a chance to speak with some of the most exciting new talent coming out of this country. Yesterday, we aired his conversation with the actor Anna Lamb. She stars on the show North of North. On Friday, we aired his chat with author Carly Fortune. I mean, she's pretty much Canada's reigning queen of summer romance. And today you're going to hear his conversation with the actor Jack Innanen. Jack started his career posting videos on TikTok, and he's been able to translate that into a budding acting career. He's one of the most exciting new actors coming out of Canada. And I'm going to leave it to Tom to tell you the rest.
1: So the title of Internet's boyfriend has been used a lot over the past, say, 15 years. Ryan Gosling, Pedro Pascal, Charles Melton, Michael B. Jordan, Bob Ray, the IKEA monkey, the kid who eats the McCain fries in that commercial. They've all worn the crown of Internet's boyfriend at one point or another. But there's a new kid on the block, I'm happy to say. Cambridge, Ontario's own Jack Innanen, which I find very hard to say. Jack Innanen. For those who live online, Jack will be familiar through his viral TikToks and Instagram reels, where he often plays like multiple characters at once who start casual conversations that get, well, they escalate quickly and they become very absurd and they're very, very funny. And when Jack started an acting career, critics started giving him a lot of praise for playing a broad spectrum of modern masculinity. I'm talking in two shows, Adults and Big Mistakes. And when he got cast in those two shows, the mainstream shows, his built-in sort of internet audience showed up in a big way.
2: You always, like, pull away from my touch.
3: I pull away from your touch? I'm at work.
2: I know, but, like, you know that physical intimacy is my love language. I express my inside thoughts to you.
3: Yeah, I know. I think you're seeing your therapist a little bit too much.
2: You told me they'd say that.
3: Okay.
1: Jack Innanen is now all over lists like Forbes 30 Under 30 in Hollywood, The Hollywood Reporter's Next Gen list, and Variety's Young Hollywood Distinction. So Jack was in Alberta for the Banff World Media Festival, so were we. He sat on this panel called Main Character Energy with other Canadian stars, some emerging, some more established. And they were talking about the push to fund more Canadian projects so people like him can stay and do the work they often have to leave this country in order to do. So we're going to talk a little bit about that. It was really fun to talk to Jack Innanen in Banff at the Banff Springs Hotel. I have to say, like, I felt like the before picture the whole time I was talking to him. Like, for five easy payments of $9.99, you can go from me. Anyway, watch the video. You'll see what I mean. Also, I got to get your Gen Z lingo in order. So before we get going, if you don't know the terms doxing, 6-7, skibbity toilet, doomer, or slopification, you may want to look them up. I'll wait. Okay, here's my conversation from Alberta with Jack Innanen. Jack, thanks for doing this.
2: Thank you so much for having me.
1: It's nice to meet you. I think you're so funny, and I think you're so good in these shows.
2: Thank you.
1: And you're from Cambridge?
2: Cambridge, yeah. Cambridge, Ontario.
1: Who did you know was famous from Cambridge growing up? Did you have anyone in Cambridge?
2: I'm trying to think. I don't know if we did. There were some hockey players.
1: Louis DeBrusque is from Cambridge.
2: Okay.
1: You play for the Oilers.
2: Most of the guys are like Kitchener-Waterloo. There's not a ton out of Cambridge.
1: Yeah, because Blackberry's nearby, right?
2: Yeah,
1: Jim Balsillie from around there.
2: And they put us on.
1: There's a guy, Peter Zosky, who's like a really important CBC radio host. Like,
2: yes.
1: Performing. Yeah, he was from Galt.
2: Yes, I'm from Galt.
1: So
2: I was going to say him, but I couldn't remember his name. That he I think is from he went to my high school, GCI. I'm really doxing myself, but there's like an alumni stairwell, and I remember him being on there and looking him up, and he was a real deal.
1: He was an incredible broadcaster.
2: Yeah,
1: Louis DeBrusque, like the guy who invented IMAX, I found out is from Galt.
2: No way.
1: Yeah.
2: I don't think I knew that.
1: There you go. I got to dox you a little bit more.
2: Please.
1: We found your website from when you were 14 years old.
2: No.
1: On like Weebly.com.
2: Yeah.
1: And it's a really interesting sort of snapshot of who you were at the time. It says, like, I'm Jack, I'm 14.
2: Yeah.

0: you say like, I was raised by loving parents, which I think is really sweet. And then you say like, I'm hoping to get involved in business. Yeah. There's a poetry section.
1: Really?
0: That's empty.
1: Okay. That adds up.
0: It's like an aspirational poetry section.
1: I think this was a school project. It's funny. I actually remember this was in the GCI library. We were doing that for a project.
0: Well, there's a section called My Hero.
1: Who do I say?
0: Chris Hatfield.
1: Chris Hatfield? I was going to say Chris Hatfield.
0: Yeah, Chris Hatfield.
1: And I, that's so funny because I was probably 14 or 15. I love Chris Hatfield. Rock his mustache.
0: I was wondering, is that the inspiration for the mustache?
1: Not quite. That was a COVID. I was in quarantine and I remember shaving and I was just like, what happens if I don't shave here? And then that's been.
0: You said I look like Chris Hatfield.
1: Like my hero. I'm going to make it to the space station. But I went, my mom surprised me when I was a kid. Got me his book for, I think for Christmas. And then we went.
0: That's under the what I'm reading section of the website.
1: No way.
0: This is the book. Yeah. That's right.
1: This is crazy.
0: I got you.
1: My mom got it for me for, I think for my birthday or for Christmas. And then we went, she told me we were going to go shopping. We went and we stopped in this plaza and we went to an Indigo. And Chris Hatfield was there signing books.
0: He surprised
1: me and I got to shake his hand and he signed my book and I was shaking and. I just think he's the coolest guy.
0: Is that why you went into astrophysics? Because you studied astrophysics at U of T. Is that why?
1: I did. Well, he was part of the inspiration. I really loved and still love science. I've really had like even a renaissance the last year of getting back into science and space. And it was something I was decent at and was pursuing. And there were guys like that. There was a lot of cool guys. Like Neil deGrasse Tyson, there's the Brian Cox, there's Chris Hadfield, who made space and science really accessible and fun to kids.
0: Yeah, they're like explainers.
1: Yeah.
0: They're great science explainers.
1: They're like the coolest dads you could imagine. I love my dad too. Yeah. But like they just explain.
0: I like how you're imagining your dad on a YouTube comment right now.
1: I hate this kid.
0: Neil deGrasse Tyson didn't pick you up from the mall, you know what I mean?
1: Taking up 6 a.m. practices. Nice, Neil deGrasse. But he was cool. I remember he had a moment on Twitter. He was on Twitter and he was like making Space Oddity. Like he had his guitar in space. And I was like, this guy's awesome. He'd explain the physics of the ISS to like 13-year-old me. And I'm like, this guy's the coolest.
0: So you leave the astrophysics. You didn't complete it, right? Left the astrophysics to become a full-time content creator?
1: It was halfway through my second year at U of T where I was like, I can't do that. I'm not. I had an identity crisis. And
0: second year identity crisis is crucial. Yeah, I know it very well.
1: Do you?
0: Yeah, of course. Yeah. I think most people have it around second year where they're like, I'm in this program.
1: Yeah.
0: Is this really what I want to do in my life?
1: Because there's also sunk cost fallacy at that point.
0: Yeah.
1: And I fully threw in the towel and was like, what do I actually really love to do? And half of it's this. And then half of it was like, oh, I spent all my day making YouTube videos or making like stupid Snapchats, all this stuff.
2: Hi, how can I help you? I'm just looking to open up a checking account, please. We don't do that here, sir.
3: Oh.
2: Well, can I open up a line of credit?
3: Sir, this is a sperm bank.
2: Oh. So do I have to go to like a sperm credit union or?
3: No, sir, this is a bank for sperm.
2: Wow, really? In 2020, you're going to discriminate against me because I'm human? I'll have you know I actually was a sperm at one point. And so were you, actually. So maybe before you.
3: No, sir, this is a bank for sperm.
2: Why would I need a bank for my sperm, dude? I already got two on me. Called my tentacles.
3: Testicles.
0: I read this thing that was you would like walk around Toronto or walk around the U of T campus or like just walk around in general and you'd be like inspired by the people you saw to come up with the characters for your TikTok.
1: Yeah.
0: Can you give me an example of that?
1: There's kind of two things. I have pretty bad OCD. And so I'm always like thinking of what is like the worst scenario happening. But I think that can be good where I look at people and I think about how would they act in an absurd situation. And I would, a lot of the time that'd be funny. Like I'd walk by a guy and he's like a character. I'm like, what would he be like to be stuck in an elevator with? Or like, what would these two people be like to be like in a plane crash and like living on an abandoned island by themselves? And that's where I came up with a lot of the ideas. It's just imagining who these people are, like just people I'm passing by the street, especially if there's like there's some eccentric people or just mix match people. Like this guy's this really scary biker guy. And this is like a 19-year-old TMU student, like working in fashion. Like what would they be like if they were in love and they were meeting each other's parents or something. And that's where I would come up with my ideas.
0: Can I tell you, I love the TikTok you did. Where you were on Tinder and you were talking about the responses to people who wrote you on Tinder and you have

0: a great knowledge of Canadian prime ministers. Let me tell you that.
1: Thank you.
0: You knocked out, was it Kim Campbell?
1: Kim Campbell.
0: William Lyon Mackenzie King. Mm-hmm. Stephen Harper.
1: Uh-huh. I like talking about Kim Campbell. I think that's a fun, I don't know. I like talking about our PMs.
0: Kim Campbell was prime minister, but didn't get elected. She didn't win an election. She won. I think someone stepped down and she stepped down.
1: I think one of the only ones, and she was in for like 2 months, I think, or 4 months.
2: Last but not freaking least, we got Kim Campbell coming in steaming hot with that Wine Taste the Stash. Love a good stash comment. Love a good stash opener. I had to hit her with the Perfer Daddy, Kimmy hit back, meow. That's all there is to it, ladies and gents. I'm going to go on a date with Kim Campbell. I love you.
0: Acting was the plan. I know you did Office Movers.
1: Yeah.
0: Acting was something that, because you were on TikTok and blowing up and someone reaches out to you and said you should act?
1: A little bit. I always wanted to, but I think it was, I didn't really think that I could do it, to be honest, and didn't really think that I had access to that. And then it was through, I had a friend, great friend in Toronto, Jillian, who did this, was working on the show. And my first ever time on a set was for the sketch, on her sketch show called Bulges, which was...
0: That's that show that... That the Arkells guys did in Bulges. What's that called? The Dessert.
1: The Dessert.
0: Yeah, I saw that.
1: The
0: sketch.
1: Dessert.
0: Yeah.
1: They did an special.
0: Bulges was a Hooters parody.
1: Yeah, it's Hooters, but for the flip.
0: Yeah, for gentlemen.
1: And so it's for gentlemen, and it opens up on my bulge. And that was also, I fully stuffed my pants. And then there was, I remember seeing like debate online, like, is that real? I'm like, not at all. Fully stuffed my pants.
0: Well, there goes question six. Right there, so.
1: That was my first time ever on set. And that was just through like people I knew in Toronto. And then, Jay and Trey.
0: Office Movers
1: knew me through social media. But that was the first time we really met. And so then they gave me a shot on that. It was a character who had brain damage from a bicycle getting hit and too many, like getting doored on a bike. And they're like, Jack's perfect for that. And so then I played a guy with brain damage for a little bit. And so that was my foray before adults was pretty much all my...
0: Thank you for saying the name of the show. I didn't know if it was adults or adults.
1: So I've learned it's a Canadianism.
0: Oh, really?
1: It's... Americans say adults. We say if it's a noun, it's adults. If it's an adjective, it's adult. I'm an adult. I made an adult decision.
0: Oh, interesting.
1: I've learned because it's been a very...
0: Yeah, okay. I'm glad you did it because I wouldn't have been able to do it. But now I can. Now we'll cut that out and I'll sound like I know what I'm talking about. You go, I mean, it was pretty wild. Like I think you left Office Movers, the set at like midnight to get like a 6:30 a.m. flight to audition for adults.
1: And then
0: you get it and you have to get a visa to be able to work in the U.S. Mm-hmm. And then you find out the show is shooting in Canada.
1: And they shoot me right back. It was pretty intense. That was, I remember being so glad that I was, We shot Office Movers till like 12 or maybe 1 a.m. And then I was on a 6 a.m. flight out. So I was up at like 4. And I was so happy that I was so tired for the chem read for adults. Cause otherwise I would have been shitting my pants. Truly. I was so scared.
0: Yeah. Like the tiredness helped you be relaxed.
1: It did. I was
0: pretty driven to do that kind of thing though. You must've been.
1: I was really excited. This was, I read the script for adults and was like that guy, Paul Baker is like, it was honestly like the laziest decision because I was like, I don't have to act for that. Like that can be, I can just play this. That is kind of me.
0: But he was originally from Colorado in the way he was written.
1: Yeah.
0: And then when they cast you, they decide to make it Canadian, allow you to be Canadian. Mm. Do you have any examples of that? Like, are there things that you brought to the character that weren't there that are specifically Canadian?
1: I think, not unfortunately, but my accent was why, because I couldn't hit the abouts. I think that there's it was fun that he's the newcomer and that he's very sweet. And I think that that's kind of how I felt moving to New York, where I felt like New Yorkers really assert themselves. And I think you have to assert yourself, but I felt very I didn't want to impose.
0: You're saying sorry all the time.
1: Saying sorry way too much.
0: Yeah.
1: And like people kind of give me shit.
0: Yeah.
1: I was with a new groomer the other day on a press thing and they were like, stop. Saying sorry and thank you every time, like just accept the.
0: Oh yeah, I'm so sorry.
1: Up.
0: Oh how awful!
1: Yeah, I know
0: how awful that we're saying sorry all the time.
1: I'm like, that's just polite. Did you know that in I think it was 2006 that the Canadian government made it illegal for "I'm sorry" to be admission of guilt because we say "I'm sorry" culturally so much.
0: I didn't know that. You're
1: so that's like, a real thing because you can say
0: you're near a body and you go sorry
1: because that's what you do. You say "I'm sorry." I learned Canadians say it. To be like, also, I'm sorry we're both in this scenario. It's not my fault.
0: That's so funny.
3: I'm Tom Power. You're listening to my conversation with the actor Jack

0: Inanen talking about his show Adults, or Adults, depending on what side of the border you're on, which gave him his first big break in acting. The show follows a group of 20-somethings as they navigate the challenges of their generation. It's something Jack thinks about a lot, the difference between how Gen Z or Gen Z and older generations navigate and understand the world. That's where our very millennial, on my part, conversation picks up.
1: I think we're a generation that's been exposed to, exposed to everything really early and really full on. I think about that for Gen Alpha, like the people below me, how deeply exposed you are to everything. I hear my parents talk about some things or talk about global issues. And a lot of times like, that sucks, but like, no, it's not here in Cambridge. And I think that we see everything all the time. We see all the strife. We see all the struggle across everything. And so I think there's a deep empathy in Gen Z and through young people, but also like a bit of a callousness in many ways, because we see everything, that there's a hopelessness to that. And I think that that's somewhat reflected in the show. And I think how people talk about like a lot of what I was fed growing up, like all my like French homework, like to learn French, was the material that they were giving was always about the environment going to shit and like how we're kind of cooked. Like a lot of what we learn is that the world's pretty and we're exposed to a lot of that. And so there's a lot of empathy that we're all trying to help each other, but there is also a lot of understanding that almost there's a lot of problems. And that
0: there's like a bit of an empathy and a bit of nihilism too.
1: I think so. I think there's deep nihilism to it. And I think you see that, like, not to get too into it, but like, I think you see that through a lot of my favorite humor, which is almost like absurdist or like Dadaism. And I see that, you know, especially with Gen Alpha, where you grow up, these kids are growing up in like AI world where like, yeah, what do you like?
0: What is real?
1: What is real? And what do I serve to the world? Like, what is my aspiration? Everything can kind of already be done by these other things. What do I do? And so there's like their humor is like 6-7, Skibbity Toilet, all this like these
0: pure absurdity,
1: pure nothingness, because like, oh, that's something goofy. Because nothing's really real. Like nothing, money's not real.
0: Money's turned into crypto.
1: Yeah, it's crypto. Like, even I try to explain like prediction markets to my dad. Like when I talk to my dad about financial things, he's talking about the stock market and bonds, and I respect those institutions, but those institutions mean nothing to a lot of my friends, or especially Gen Alpha. It's like, how can we profit on prediction, like on Polymarket, and how do I make an AI agency? I'm like, oh, we're living in such different economies almost.
0: I know this doesn't really sound like it, but do you think that explains some of the humor of the show, of the adult show?
1: Totally. I think a lot of, sorry, what was such a tangent?
0: Yeah. I mean, here, yeah.
1: I think that that's a lot of the stuff with in the show, is that there's a lot of problems and like what it means to be an adult, to me, the gap between from me to my father versus my father to my grandfather and my grandfather to my great grandfather, that was very small. And I think that the gap is bigger. And so we're kind of, the show is about the relationships of these young adults trying to, damn, I said an American there, or did I do it Canadian?
0: No, you did
1: it
0: right.
1: I
0: don't
1: know. I did it right. How they can help each other, but also navigate this world that's kind of, I don't want to sound so nihilistic, but in many ways it feels like Left for Dead. Like they're just figuring out what it means to be,
0: how to make meaning out of this time that feels meaningless.
1: This identity that was an identity for many generations that doesn't really mean what it used to mean.
2: What's with the nail polish? You a fruitcake or something?
1: No. No, I'm not a fruitcake. No, that is, no.
2: Huh. Because I was going to say, if you were a little fruity, I'd get your number and buy your gun.
1: Okay, yeah. I am fruity. I personally don't usually describe it like that. I usually say, like, fluid, mostly, but I am a fruitcake.
2: Are you lying to me right now?
1: No, sir.
2: You queer baiting me?
1: Queer baiting. No, what is the spectrum of your language? No.
0: But I think that goes to you becoming an actor at all. Like, I think there is a world, and no disrespect to, like, content or social media or TikTok. Like I lost 45 minutes to Reels last night.
1: Yeah.
0: I think you could have stayed there because whatever, nothing means anything. Mm. I think the idea that you became an actor at all means like there's like a joy or there's some meaning in telling.

0: in these kind of stories.
1: Totally.
0: And then you turned out to be very, very good at it. Okay. Like, and I know this is maybe the hard Canadian thing to hear, but when Dan Levy talks about you, he cast you in the Big Mistake show.
1: Yeah.
0: He talked to you, he said, like, what did he say? You are a singular actor with innate charisma and magnetism. I'm just going to sit there and let you have to hear that. Oh,
1: thank you.
0: It must be a strange thing to only have acted for a little while and to hear that kind of thing.
1: Truly, especially from someone like Dan, who I revere so much, and revere as a Canadian talent who has done, I mean, Schitt's Creek is unreal. And just his accepted, like anyone who, he really accepted me and gave me this opportunity, which I'm so grateful for. And I kind of back to that of the nihilism aspect of things, like to really work on something that means something, and to make meaning of things, and to meet someone like Dan and Rachel Senna, who made the show, and everyone who acted in the show, Taylor and Laurie and Elizabeth, everyone who was a part of it, who really cares so deeply about something, has given so much meaning to my life, because social media is incredible. And I love having fun on there. And
0: you're the first person to say social media is incredible.
1: Well, I will also say my perspective has changed lately. I think social media is incredible for creativity. I think that it's not, I struggle trying to find it as a net positive.
0: Socially, yeah, I get it.
1: Socially, yeah, I guess that's a hard, I need to think more before I make that take. But it's incredible for, what I meant is it's incredible for how I can present myself creatively. But working on a show and working with someone like Dan on a project that means so much makes this all feel worthwhile. Like, because you can get on social media and be like, what is the point of this? And this feels like, yeah, I'm making art.
0: Yeah, I can go on there and feel like they figured out the thing that will most grab my attention, but isn't necessarily the best thing for me.
1: Yeah, totally. Like that's the, yeah, I have many thoughts on social media, but it's.
0: Do you still do it? Do you still make?
1: Not so much anymore. I really kind of fell out of love with it. I think with this, I've become a little bit of a doomer when it comes to a lot of kind of like the techno-feudalism of the world and a lot of these big tech guys and AI of it all and the slopification of social media in the last few years. Like, I think there was a really golden period I was a part of and I am so grateful for. But I struggled to see a lot of value in time spent on there.
0: Yeah.
1: And I love seeing people. There are some people who make great stuff, really beautiful art on social media. And I think that's incredible to showcase that art and to have no barrier to accessibility on there.
0: Yeah.
1: But the kind of slopification of it in the last few years has really
0: yeah.
1: like punched the nihilism up a couple notches.

a little bit of the song Bad Advice from the FX show Adults. The actor Jack Innanen from Cambridge, Ontario, stars on that show. You've been listening to his conversation with Tom Power from the Banff World Media Festival. And coming up, Jack will tell you about almost joining the biggest show on the planet right now. Hint, it's a Canadian show. And how the process of that not only put him in the most intense spotlight that he's ever felt, it also changed his relationship with social media. That's after this.

From CBC Toronto, we're looking at cloudy skies. It's 27 with a humidex of 35. You can expect a high of 36 today. Ottawa's new grocery and essentials benefit payment starts today. This money is going directly to low and moderate income Canadians to help offset taxes and inflation. The program replaces the quarterly GST-HST credit. The benefit provides up to $700 annually for individuals.

0: $1,500 for a family of four. A Bowmanville family say that they're living in a nightmare after false Islamophobic conspiracy theories transformed their hobby farm into a target for real-world harassment. Despite multiple inspections clearing the family of any wrongdoing, they continue to face threats and intimidation. More on this story can be found on our website at cbc.ca/Toronto. The forecast now for Toronto, a mix of sun and cloud, 40% chance of showers this afternoon, risk of a thunderstorm, high of 36. Tonight, partly cloudy, 40% chance of showers this evening, risk of a thunderstorm, low 23. High Saturday, 33, with a 60% chance of showers and thunderstorm activity. Peterborough and the Kawarthas, a mix of sun and cloud today, 40% chance of showers this afternoon, along with the risk of a thunderstorm, high of 34 with a humidex of 43.
1: Hassan sitting in for Tom Power. You're listening to Q, and you're in the middle of Tom's conversation with the Canadian actor Jack Innanen from the Banff World Media Festival. Jack started off making these viral TikTok videos, but he's been steadily building his acting career. And maybe you've seen him on TV shows like FX's Adults, about a group of 20-somethings trying to make it in New York, or on the Dan Levy Netflix show Big Mistakes. Anyway, I'll throw it back to Tom now for the rest of that chat.
2: All right, so you might have heard Jack Innanen, who's an actor from Cambridge, Ontario, talk about how deeply satisfying it is to work on projects with meaning, especially projects that feel very Canadian or have him work with Canadians, like he got to work with Dan Levy on the show Big Mistakes. But if you were yelling at your radio right now as soon as you heard Jack Innanen, ask him about Heated Rivalry. Hold your horses. Also, if you have no idea what I'm talking about, no problem. Here's the deal. Earlier in the year, Jack Innanen posted a video to his social channels, talking to camera, addressing fellow Canadian Jacob Tierney, making his case to be cast on season 2 of the hit viral show Heated Rivalry.
3: Jacob Tierney, I'm available for that second season. Just putting that out there. I'm from Southern Ontario. I played single A, center, and left wing. Preferred center, though. U of T 2019 intramural champions. I know my way around a puck. Let's just say that, brother.
2: So fans picked up on the idea, and a full-blown campaign nearly broke the internet. The press kept on asking him about it. He admitted he had had some talks. Then a few weeks ago, it was leaked by someone in production that Jack had been offered a part but had to turn it down due to scheduling. Story over, right? Well, not necessarily. I just didn't want Jack to have to, like, go through the, oh, well, I wanted to be in it, but now I'm not in it anymore, you know? Just like, I felt like I could tell the whole conversation that, like, he was in his mind that everything he says now gets, like, printed. Everything he says now becomes, like, a headline. And I was just wondering, like, how does that experience affect him? How does that experience affect Jack? He sees himself as much more of an introvert than people would ever think. What is it like to get all that kind of attention and have sort of a running narrative about you going on all the time? That's where we pick things up.
4: So you asked, you kind of like did a big campaign to be on Heated Rivalry, and then you, it didn't happen. And, you know, for scheduling and a bunch of stuff, but just like, that just seemed like a lot of attention. That just seemed like a lot of attention on you. And I wonder if you could just talk to me, because I don't know many people who have had that experience. And I want to know if you could just talk to me a little bit about what that was sort of like, to have that sort of like amount of, I mean, when I did the last minute Google search before I came in, that's kind of what it was.
5: Yeah, it's.
4: And by the way, don't worry about it. Like, if you can't, it's
5: no,
4: fine.
5: I appreciate it. Well, on that side, I think it's an incredible show, and I'm really excited to see what they do with that. And yeah, it didn't work out. Yeah,
4: it's a joke. That's fine.
5: But I do on the attention thing. That was the most attention I've ever received on anything, and that was definitely an interesting. Like exploration in myself of like my relationship with attention. Cause I'm not a big, and I find that's so contrasting to this world that we live in, where like in the entertainment world, where I don't love attention. I like, I'm definitely like much more of an introverted person. And
4: yeah. And you don't give a lot of hold yourself online, which I really admire.
5: Yeah. But it explored my relationship with attention. And, I was talking to people lately, and I wonder if this is a Gen Z thing too.

0: and just it's and strange to be talked about
1: by many
0: people is something I'm learning. Like as you said, like I haven't been acting for so long, and that's definitely something that has been new to me.
1: Man, especially the OCD thing. I mean, like, I think the reason I can't do it is I don't know where I am with it now, but like pretty rough anxiety, panic attacks and that kind of stuff. I just found like, it was like, if I wanted to trigger that, I could just go on social media. And if you have any of that stuff too, I can imagine you gotta be careful with it. You know?
0: Yeah. Yeah. I think it weirdly, it can be triggering to all that, but I think, the more it happens, the better I deal with it. And that honestly,
1: exposure.
0: Yeah. In a weird way, it's been exposure therapy in a way.
1: When I was telling people I was talking to you, people were really excited about it because they said to me, oh, you're going to love him. He's very, very Canadian.
0: Okay.
1: And I found that I've been doing the show for 10 years now. And I found that when Canadian actors would come on in sort of the early days, there was sort of like a they couldn't waitness to go to the US, and they would often say things to me like, well, what's the big difference? You know, like, why do I have to, you know, but you seem very proud of it. Deeply. You seem to talk about it and you seem to embrace it, not in sort of like a cliched way in your career and in your roles. Does it feel like a different, I guess you can't compare it with anything, but does it feel like a different time where you can embrace your Canadian-ness in this industry a bit more?
0: I think so. I think Canada's just having an incredible moment on the media front in so many ways. Like there's incredible projects and like again,
1: Heat of Robbery and Schitt's Creek,
0: Dan Levy did with Big Mistakes, a lot of Canadian DNA in that. It's the Nirvana, the band, the show, the movie.
1: Yeah.
0: A lot of really, really, really cool stuff. We're talking North of North, like really cool Canadian stories coming out. But it is interesting because I think as a Canadian, I think a lot of my identity as a Canadian was contrasted to who we aren't compared to the United States. And I think that in my head, we're quite similar. And then it wasn't until moving to New York, I was like, oh, we're so different. And there are so many, I do have a deep pride for Canada and I deeply love Canada and I was born here and I'm going to die here. And I love the people here so much. And I love the culture. Like there really is nothing like it. I thought we were so much more similar to the States until I moved to the States and I was like, oh, we're not. And I will always be so deeply proud of all the things that make us unique and make us different. And I think that's something like Office Movers, where I try to explain like what a Toronto man's is to someone from the States. And I'm like, oh, you don't get it. You don't get it. Or like what it's like to be out in Newfoundland. I was like, yeah, it's just like, there's nothing like this. And there's such a moment in Canada and there's so many cool stories being told. And I'm so deeply proud to represent that. And I don't even think I really recognized my Canadianness until I went away and I was like, oh, I'm Canadian to the bones. I'm very proud.
1: You're also potentially the most famous person ever from Cambridge. Have you met Chris Hadfield yet?
0: Chris Hadfield?
1: Yeah.
0: Just through that book signing.
1: Not since.
0: No, I would love to shake his hand.
1: We should do it. You should play him in a show.
0: I would love to play a young Chris Hadfield.
1: You should play young Chris Hadfield.
0: We were just going to say just Chris Hadfield.
1: You should play young Chris Hadfield.
0: Love to. Oh, I would love to. Chris, if you're in the works, I mean, that'd be something.
1: Let's just walk out there. This is, you know, this is the BAMP thing. We can walk out and just say, Jack will do it.
0: Yeah. Yeah.
1: Man, I think it's just, you're such an amazing story and such a thoughtful guy.
0: Thank you so much. Both
1: who you are and the kind of time we're in. And that's kind of rare. And I'm just, on behalf of the Canadians everywhere, like very proud of you. Very proud story. Thank you so much. Nice to meet you.
2: That was Tom Power's conversation with the actor Jack Inanen from the Banff World Media Festival. You can see him in the Netflix show Big Mistakes and on the FX show Adults, which returns for season 2 this summer. And actually, it starts with an episode that focuses on Paul Baker, the character that Jack plays. Jack Inanen was in Banff to take part in a panel called Main Character Energy, Canadian Actors Made for the Global Stage.

0: lot of ways you could feel about going back to your hometown. It might feel warm and inviting, like the old saying, you can always come back home. Or maybe you feel like a stranger and it's more like you can never go home again. Either way, you're probably flooded with memories, good and bad. But if you're not from a small town and you don't really know what that's like, I can guarantee you one thing. Most people don't go back to their small village in northern Saskatchewan to cast a bunch of community members in a big deal feature film. But Gail Maurice did when she set out to make her new movie, Bloodlines. It's a movie about two women who meet and fall in love in a small Métis community while one searches for her biological family and the other deals with her mother re-entering her life. The film's dialogue features Métchif, a Métis language with under 2,000 speakers worldwide. Gail is one of those speakers. She grew up speaking Métchif in the small 700-person community of Beauval, Saskatchewan. And not only did she pull from her own language to write, direct, and act in Bloodlines, Gail cast her own mother and some of the people she grew up with to star alongside her. That's what Tom and Gail got into when she joined him in studio to talk about her new film. Here's Tom's conversation with Gail Maurice.
1: Congratulations on the film. I really loved it.
2: Thank you so much.
1: How are you feeling now that it's out?
2: I'm excited. We had a pre-theatrical a couple days ago in Saskatoon.
1: Oh, did you?
2: It was just for the Métis, like, nation of Saskatchewan. So just basically taking it back home for family and friends and saying thank you, you know. And so it was really powerful to see my mom and, you know, Bertha and Mary, who are from my community, and community members watching the film with them, you know, seeing themselves on the big screen. So yeah, so that was special.
1: I bet it was beautiful, or mm-hmm. or at least meaningful mm-hmm. to be able to sit in that room, especially for their elders, to be able to sit in their room and say, oh, look, there's my language in the movie.
2: Yeah, you know, the person moderating our Q&A, Laura Burnoff, works for the Métis Nation of Saskatchewan, and she said it was so powerful to hear our language, you know, in mainstream theaters.
1: Yeah.
2: You know, it's never been done.
1: Can I ask one question about it, about the language?
2: Yeah.
1: I loved I bet there's an equivalent to this in every language, but can I do it?
2: Yeah.
1: Can you? That is the expression that comes up the most in this film.
2: Yeah.
1: What is E? Can you do it again?
2: E.
1: What does that mean?
2: As if. No way. You know, it's just that kind of thing, yeah.
1: We say, don't be talking.
2: Yeah, don't be talking.
1: Don't be talking. Go away. Go on.
2: Yeah.
1: I mean, that it must have been fun to be able to put even just moments like that in the film.
2: Yeah, so every character is authentically cast. So the three grannies, they are Métchif speakers, because you can't teach the nuances of a language to someone who doesn't know the language. Dana Solomon, who plays Beatrice, had to learn her Métchif lines. She's an Anishinaabe. Mm. So, but she did an incredible job. Like, you wouldn't be able to even tell that she wasn't a speaker. And for ones like the grannies and my character, where we speak a lot, you have to be a speaker so that you could do those E's and, you know.
1: So there's people can hear there's so much I have a hard time with this word, specificity.
2: Yeah.
1: Of not just, you know, Métis culture, but like this community's mm-hmm. Métis culture and also Métchif. Mm-hmm. Can you tell us, I read about this, can you tell us how you cast this movie? Because it's not, you couldn't exactly go to Hollywood and hire a casting director, could you?
2: Yeah, so we went to my village and put out a casting call because we did need the authentic speakers.
1: How many people are there now?
2: In my village? Yeah. 700.
1: So 700, how do you get the word out about the casting call?
2: There's a radio station. And not a radio, a TV station with a local, like, CIPI.
1: Like a transmitter.
2: Like community news.
1: Okay.
2: So you put it on community news. Or there's also a Facebook page now. They're getting fancy. So put it in the Métis community. So there's Buffalo Narrows, Jans Bay, Green Lake, Beauval, and Isle of Crosse.
1: What kind of reception, what kind of response did you get when it came out that you were cast in a movie in Beauval?
2: So that's the thing. They probably didn't realize that it would be in theaters. You know, it's never been done before. So they probably thought it was something like maybe like the equivalent of a school play.

0: play, or, you know, I had done shorts before, and I screened one of them at the school, the local high school. And yeah, so they probably didn't realize how, you know, nationwide it was.
1: Did people show up? Did people come out to audition?
0: Yeah, people came, and it was...
1: Didn't you know them? Did you know the people?
0: Yeah. You know everybody. So yeah, so there's like childhood friends that came, and, you know, and it kind of felt awkward because if they didn't make it, and a lot of them didn't, so now you see them, you know, this movie's made, but yeah, it's... Yeah, it is what it is.
1: Hey, they got to start practicing.
0: Yeah.
1: Were there, and seriousness, and maybe you can't tell me this, you had hired people who had never really acted before from your community. Were there moments on set where you were like, oh, wow, yeah, these are not actors?
0: Yeah, so they weren't actors, and neither was Derica, who plays Chani. She had...
1: Well, one of the leads.
0: Yeah, so she had done background, I think, in Letterkenny.
1: Yeah.
0: The grannies, some of them, I think, had never flown.
1: Because right, you didn't shoot this in Bow Valley.
0: No, we shot it in North
1: Bay.
0: Yeah, North Bay and Nipissing First Nation and a little community outside of North Bay.
1: So some of them hadn't flown before.
0: Yeah, and we had to take them out of the village. So they had left home for 6 weeks to come and shoot this film. So they had never been on set before. They had, you know, it was a big shock to them because they didn't expect over 100 cast, like, crew, you know, so for them to enter this world, not only to leave a world where we all know each other, this little community, but to enter a world where they're surrounded by hundreds of crew looking at them with cameras, it was quite something for them. And to memorize these lines, one granny came and she didn't know her lines. So I told her, I said, you have to learn your lines. You better learn your lines or I'm sending you back. You know, it's like, this is serious stuff, right? You know, so once she saw, you know, the crew and how we work and the speed with which we have to work, she went home and learned her lines, yeah.
1: I love that. I mean, it's a beautiful thing that they had... You had cast some folks in this to be in this film mm-hmm. who had never even really left the village at mm-hmm. all mm-hmm. and much less been on a plane mm-hmm. and much less had been away for 6 weeks.
0: Yeah. And by the time we finished, they were crying because they had never felt so taken care of in their lives. Like a lot of them have had rough lives and, you know, difficult lives and had never had... such care given to them and respect, so they, yeah.
2: I'm Ali Hassan, sitting in for Tom Power. You're in the middle of Tom's conversation with director and actor Gail Maurice. So the women that Gail keep talking about are known as the Granny Gang in the film, and I have to say they are scene stealers. The Granny Gang are a group of three elders in the village who show up when the main character, Beatrice, or her mother, Leonor, need advice or they need some straightening out. And, well, they don't hold back. Gail cast her own mom to play one of the members of the Granny Gang. And you can imagine it's pretty vulnerable directing your own mother in your film. And it was especially vulnerable because this film is loosely inspired by Gail's own life. And her own mom wasn't always present in her childhood. So in the film, Gail plays Beatrice's mother, Leonor, who comes back to town years after leaving, now sober, and looking to reconnect with her daughter. And while this isn't exactly what happened to Gail, when her mom read the script, she saw herself in Leonor, Gail's character. And that's what Gail talks to Tom about next.
0: My mom called me and she goes, "My girl, this is about me." And she was crying. And I said, "No, Mom," I said, "it's not about you. It's just a story. It's you know, a made-up story, you know." But at the same time, like, she could see, like, probably little essences of herself in the story, you know, which makes it, like I say, personal.
1: Did you see them? Like, did you know you were writing about your mom, or did that surprise you that she saw herself in the character?
0: No.
1: You kind of knew.
0: Yeah. Yeah. I make films. I don't want people to think that this is like a super downer film, but I make films that have serious topics, but they also have laughter in it. But I did want to show the realities of, you know, children that feel abandoned by their

0: mom when, you know, they think that alcohol takes priority over them, right? They have that sense of loss of a parent, you know, and then the opportunity to know, you know, the mom in Beatrice's case. So she has that feeling that her mom left her.
1: Yeah, that thing that you play the mom returning. Mm. There's a world in which I make it sound like you made this film to play that mom, mm. to play your mother. But like, from what I understand, you didn't intentionally plan to do that, to play the mother character in this, right?
0: No, I always meant to play Beatrice. Because I was a, you know, it's about a kick-ass young woman who falls in love with another woman. And so that was my life when I was writing it. But then it took so long to fund that I, you know,
1: I aged out
0: and now I'm playing the mom. And at one point when I'm looking back at it, I don't see myself when I'm watching this film. I don't see myself. It's not me. It's Leonor.
1: Yeah.
0: But at one point when, you know, she's hugging her daughter and I'm thinking to myself as Gail, I'm not old enough to be this person's mom. It's like, what the hell is going on? Anyways, yeah, so.
1: Can I play, is it cool with you? Because you also cast your mom in the film.
0: Yeah.
1: I got a clip from it. Can I
0: sure.
1: play? Okay,
0: yeah.
1: Let's take a listen to it. I should have mentioned that it's in Michif. Would you mind telling us what we heard just then?
0: So, Leonor is the saying, I wonder if she'll ever forgive me. And then Josephine, who is my mom in real life, says, you have to tell her. And then my character goes, I can't.
1: The mother that you play is talking to an elder in her community mm-hmm. and saying, you know, will my daughter, you know, forgive me?
0: Mm-hmm.
1: Again, I'm not trying to Barbara Walters you here. That's your own mom
0: mm-hmm.
1: in that scene.
0: Yeah.
1: Tell me a little bit about filming that scene.
0: So, this is what I mean. Like it was such a surreal and such a powerful moment to be in this scene with my mom and my character saying, I wonder if my daughter will ever forgive me. I'm looking at my mom, looking at me with our Gail and Maggie eyes saying this. And so, you know, my mom starts to cry because she's seeing Gail asking her, Maggie, if I'll ever forgive her, you know?
1: Yeah. I mean, Gail, to be honest, it's a lot. It's a lot. It's a lot for you as a filmmaker to process. I can tell. Making the film.
0: Yeah, but I felt so honored and privileged and blessed to have that moment with my mom because not once did she ever break out of character, even though we were seeing each other as Gail and Maggie. She still stayed in character as Josephine because she knew how important this film was for me to tell, you know, and it was really healing for me to go in to set every day, to hear my language for 6 weeks. I haven't had that since I left home when I was 18. So it was such like going into work every day was so much, I was so joy-filled, you know, and to have these moments with my mom was just like cherry on top, if that's how you say it.
1: did she talk to you about it afterwards?
0: She's really proud.
1: Yeah,
0: and then she also knows alcoholism is just it's a reality in communities. And there's no shame in it, you know, it is what it is.
1: Yeah.
0: But also, you know, people are who they are because of how they're raised. You know, Beatrice in the film is the way she is because of how she was raised. You know, I, Gail, am a strong, proud Métis woman because of the way I was raised and I would never change anything.
1: God love you.
0: Yeah.
1: Thanks for talking to me about that part. I didn't know how to talk to you about it.
0: Thanks.
1: It can't be easy to, yeah.

0: get into. Thanks.
1: Thank you.
0: What are your hopes for this film? What's success for you for this film?
1: You know, I hope that... So when we had that pre-theatrical in Saskatoon, there was at the very end, there was so many people that came up to me and talked to me afterwards.
0: Oh, yeah, really?
1: And there was two guys that stood at the end and they waited and they introduced themselves as two Afghan men. And I said, wow. And they said, yeah, we saw... a listing at the university to come and watch a film about Métis culture and identity and being queer. And he goes, we wanted to learn more about Indigenous people. So we brought some friends. So they brought other new Canadians to come to the film. And to me, I thought that was so touching because there wasn't very many white people in the audience. It was all Indigenous or,
0: Afghan.
1: Yeah. And so... I would love it if more people in Canada actually watched Indigenous films, you know. And it's not, it's an Indigenous film, but it's also...
0: it's a love story. Yeah. It's a story about family.
1: Yeah. Identity, family. You can learn about Métis culture, which is why I said I did it, is because, I walk on the streets and I say to people that I'm Métis and they don't know what that is. You know, they don't know that we jig. They don't know that we have our unique language that has French in it. They don't know that we're half French. And, you know, and if there's even like a few hundred that see it, then that's great.
0: It's a really, really beautiful thing you did, Gail. Congratulations on it.
1: Thank you so much.
0: I hope everyone gets to see it. Thank you for coming in.
1: Thank you for having me.
2: Gail Maurice is a writer, director, actor, and producer, originally from Beauval, Saskatchewan. Her new film, Bloodlines, is out now in select theaters. That is it for Q today. Q this week was produced by Simi Bassi, Nathan Chisholm, Ben Edwards, Vanessa Greco, Vanessa Nigro, Cora Najawan, Liv Pasquarelli, Adriel Smiley, Caitlin Swan, and Catherine Stockhausen. Our digital team is Sabina Wex, Vivian Rashad, Julia Whalen, and March Mercanti. Our production assistant is Zoe Morris. Sam Hashimi and Shirley Gao were our engineers. Our director is Glory Omatayo. Our senior producer this week is Diane Iros. And Beza Sefa is our executive producer. I'm Ali Hassan, sitting in for Tom Power. Was a trip this week. I'll see you again real soon.
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0: 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The CBC News is next, and then it's Commotion.
1: Hi, I'm Rad Simon Play, sitting in for Alamine Abdel Mahmoud. So Madonna just dropped a new album. It's called Confessions 2. It's a follow-up to her Confessions on a Dance Floor record from 2 decades ago. You're going to hear if it's any good and how her sound has evolved.
2: This is CBC News. From CBC Toronto, it is 11 o'clock. Good morning, I'm Jill Dempsey. It is 29 with a humidex of 37. You can expect a high of 36 today with a chance of showers. Alberta and Ottawa proposing new oil pipeline project to the West Coast. It would carry more than 1 million barrels a day through British Columbia. The CBC's Rafi Bujikanian reports.
3: It's getting praise from where you might expect, like the Calgary Chamber of Commerce, which says the energy sector needs certainty and investment. And this is an investment. The pipeline is expected to cost at least $35 billion, mostly paid for by the Canadian taxpayer. Yesterday evening, Mark Carney and Alberta Premier Danielle Smith announced the pipeline will be handled by the Federal Crown Corporation that owns Trans Mountain, with a 10% stake from Pembina Pipeline. Like Trans Mountain, it will run from around Edmonton to southern BC. Now the federal government has to make a call by October 1st on whether this project

0: It fits in the national interest, and once that's done, the pipeline can get fast-tracked through approvals, presumably construction by September of next year. It could take up to 6 years to build, though. Rafi Bujukanyan, CBC News, Ottawa.
1: The United Nations Human Rights Council is holding an emergency session on Sudan's civil war. There is growing fear over an imminent attack on the besieged city of El Obeid. More than 500,000 people are trapped there. Anna Cunningham reports.
2: The signs from El Obeid are clear and unmistakable.
3: Volker Turk, the UN High Commissioner for Human Rights, opening this emergency session in Geneva. The fear is that El Obeid is on the brink of a humanitarian catastrophe as the paramilitary rapid support forces, the RSF, surround the city.
2: Civilians have been subjected to siege-like conditions for 18 months.
3: Says Turk. The UNHRC says it has documented drone strikes from both sides, hitting markets, schools, fuel stations and water infrastructure. 500,000 people are believed to be trapped in the city, which is a strategic location. The UN is warning of substantial RSF troop movements around the city ahead of a possible ground assault, raising fears of a repeat of the atrocities seen in Al Fasher, the Darfur city which fell to the RSF last October, with more than 6,000 people killed in 3 days. Anna Cunningham, CBC News, London.
1: A cleanup is underway in Kyiv after several areas were hit by Russian strikes. Excavators are removing debris from the shell of a building in Ukraine's capital. Nearby residents are gathering belongings from their homes after the attack. 30 people were killed in the drone and missile strikes. Flags across Kyiv have been lowered to half-mast for a day of mourning. The Beaches International Jazz Festival kicks off tonight with an 80s throwback dance party in Jimmy Simpson Park. Tomorrow, live performances begin. The Jazz Festival is free, but this year it's being scaled back because of provincial cuts. Jasmine Sepetys reports.
4: Music by Connor Gaines. He is one of the performers at Leslieville's Jimmy Simpson Park this weekend before the festival moves to parks and venues in the Beaches, where it will culminate in a 3-day street fest at the end of the month.
5: We try to cater to as many people as possible. Reggae, the blues, swing bands, acid jazz, some alternative.
4: Director Lito Celelli says the Beaches Festival has evolved since he founded it 38 years ago.
5: We're tracking every demographic possible because our music is for everybody.
4: But going forward, Celelli says the festival may have to be scaled back because the province withdrew $100,000 in funding.
5: Big shock. They just said that it's a competitive program. Try next year.
4: For now, organizers are inviting everyone to come out and support the festival. Tomorrow afternoon, before Toronto performers like Quincy Bollum take to the stage, people can gather in Jimmy Simpson Park to watch the Canada-Morocco World Cup soccer match. An LED screen will be set up flanked by Canadian flags. The festival believes this is one more way to bring the community together. Jasmine Sepetys, CBC News, Toronto.
1: And that's the CBC News. Here's our weather forecast. It is cloudy and 29 with a humidex of 37. You can expect a high of 36 today with a humidex of 44. Partly cloudy tonight, 40% chance of showers this evening, then clear with the risk of a thunderstorm and a low expected of 23. Tomorrow, you can expect some shower activity as well. 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
6: Okay, so if there's a World Cup of pop music, maybe it would be the Eurovision Song Contest. Because that is where countries from around the world are trying to upstage each other with the most over-the-top performances of the most over-the-top songs. And this week we found out that Canada is going to be one of those countries. I'm Rats, I'm Play City, get for Elamine Abdel Mahmoud. This is Commotion. Emily Hanskamp, Garbia Bailey, Mel Wood, they're here to get into the latest Eurovision news as well as the new Madonna album and more. Welcome back to the show, y'all.
7: Hey. Wow.
6: All right, let's start with this.

That is Dara from Bulgaria with the song Bangaranga, which won Eurovision back in May. That song gives me kind of anxiety, by the way, like the energy of it all. But look, as we were saying, next year,

0: Canada is going to enter this song contest for the very first time, and that's going to make Canada the first country to join since Australia more than 10 years ago. Mel, can you talk to us about the cultural and political significance of Canada joining Eurovision in this moment?
1: Yeah, I mean, to start, Europop should kind of make you stressed and anxious all the time. So I think that's a very like reasonable reaction to Europop. You know, I think this is a long time coming. I think, you know, Canadian fans have been calling for this for a long time. But it's a really fascinating year for this to be happening, because I think there are kind of two political flavors at play to Canada joining Eurovision at this moment. And I think on the positive side, you have this larger national effort to scooch ourselves away from America and towards Europe, culturally, identity-wise, vibes-wise. And like, rather than being America's little brother, we'd rather be the cool nephew to Europe. And by joining Eurovision, you kind of are participating in that kind of cultural shift. At the same time, 2026 for Eurovision is not like peak everybody loves Eurovision, because there are active boycotts going on around Israel's continued participation and Eurovision's continued allowing of Israel to participate in Eurovision. You know, this year in 2026, we saw five countries, including like big players like Ireland and Iceland, boycott the competition altogether. So it is maybe not as publicly popular as it would have been 10 years ago to be joining Eurovision, because Eurovision is kind of not in the best graces with a lot of people in the world right now because of that continued support of Israel. So it's a weird time to do it. It felt like weird timing in my mind. I was like, even if you just wait a few years until all of this is sorted out, maybe. But Canada is there. They are ready to bring our own version of Europop, and we will see how that works and how that is received by audiences who, again, have a very good reasons to be very skeptical of Eurovision, the institution, right now.
0: Yeah, that's interesting. That's the version, that's the argument I've constantly heard in my feed, like kind of the scabby nature of joining it at this time. I never heard the counter argument of, hey, this is a moment to get us as far away from the U.S. as possible. Emily, I mean, how are you feeling about this news?
2: Yeah, I mean, to Mel's point, certainly not to gloss over the political realities right now. It is an interesting time for us to be, you know, joining. I understand that. But at the same time, if I can devil's advocate for a moment, you know, it is at one point us, you know, getting closer to Europe. But also, I think this is an interesting time for us, the everlasting question of what is our cultural identity. The opportunity for us to enter Eurovision forces us, in a sense, collectively and individually among our friends and networks to discuss, you know, what do we want to put forward? Who is the artist, the genre, the style, the language even that we're going to put forward as representing Canada? And I think that we do need a sort of gentle push forward into that conversation to really establish that politically. That's something that we're doing as well right now. And socially, I think culturally, this is a great opportunity in Eurovision for us to step forward, have that conversation, even if we step in it and make the wrong decision the first couple of years. But it's something for us to kind of figure out together. And I think that's an exciting opportunity from where I'm sitting.
0: Well, you know, where you're sitting, by the way, is in Quebec, right? I mean, you're from Quebec, and it's interesting because we have had actually produced a couple of Eurovision contestants from Quebec in the past, Celine Dion and Lazara, and they were, of course, representing other countries in that competition. Would you say that there's actually more enthusiasm for Eurovision in Quebec more so than other parts of the country?
2: Yeah, I wouldn't even just say enthusiasm. I would say, you know, just default awareness. I think that people waking up to the news yesterday in Canada, you know, I don't know how many people woke up and said, yes, finally, and how many people, their first reaction across Canada was like, Eurovision, why are we in it? I'm kind of confused. They have to maybe look into it to kind of understand how Canada's in there in the first place. You know, Quebec does have certainly stronger cultural ties to Europe, but therein lies another interesting obstacle and challenge that I'm really curious to see how it unfolds, right? Is this language issue. So Quebecois people certainly have more familiarity with Eurovision, but is it going to be a French language artist? Is it going to be an English language artist? Is it going to be another language artist? We have so many languages represented across this country. So it's really interesting how this might flare up or quell the tensions that are already existing within Canadian cultural ecosystem here.
0: This sounds very stressful, this whole Eurovision thing. But it's like, Garvey, look.
2: I'm popcorn. I'm ready to go.
0: Garvey, look, I mean, look, on top of anxiety-inducing music, I mean, and being stressful, Eurovision is known for, you know, being people being brash and very over the top and in your face, which, you know, maybe aren't qualities we associate

0: with Canadian. All right. So do you think that Canada has what it takes to compete on that level?
1: Yeah, you know, yes and no. Mm. I think speaking with Emily being in Quebec, I think that if we're leaning into our Cirque du Soleil's and our la la la human steps, and, you know, if we can go in that direction, because we are not known for being spectacular other than our, you know, Quebec counterparts, our brothers and sisters in Quebec that know about spectacle. You know, maybe Lepage will get in here and help us out. But what we are known for is tremendous songwriting. You know, like, we are known as a nation that can write a song. So I think we've got that locked in. But the spectacle part is the part where I think that we we're going to have to make sure that full cultural representation is in play and that we are very much leaning into Quebec for help, you know, in that part of things. So I don't know. We've got Peaches. Mm. She's got spectacle, you know, why not? So I think we've got it. But as Mel said, I think it might take a few years for us to actually sink into what our potential could be in Eurovision.
0: I think we also forget what we have in our arsenal. Like, until you said Cirque du Soleil, like, I forgot that that's a Canadian institution. It's like, oh yeah, bust them out.
1: Yeah, like, I want to see someone twisted up in like a complete pretzel, but also hitting those notes. Like, right. Let's get that combo going.
0: Yeah, yeah, I love that. Well, okay, so then in that spirit then, let's actually go around the table. If y'all were gonna nominate an artist to then represent Canada on the Cirque du Soleil and songwriting front next year, who's it gonna be? Emily, I'm gonna start with you.
2: I mean, now I'm just thinking of Peaches on the stage, and that's just so incredible. And that vision, you know, the first artist that came to mind was Jeremy Dutcher. Mm. Jeremy Ooh. Dutcher can do camp theatricality, can do substance and talent, can rock and win over any size stage and audience. And I would absolutely stand behind as a Canadian Jeremy Dutcher as my representative as Eurovision. I don't know, Jeremy, if you're into it, but I vote for you.
0: From Polaris to Eurovision. That sounds like a perfect journey right there. Yeah. Garvia, what are you thinking?
1: You know what? We've already went. Celine Dion has already won once.
0: Mm.
1: Why don't we go to a known, you know, we already know she's a winner. Let's put our horse in there.
0: Yeah.
1: Put Celine in. Get her in there again.
0: Yeah.
1: Bring it home, Celine.
0: She owes us one. She owes us. She got the last one from 88 to for Switzerland. Like, that should have been ours.
1: Like, what? Exactly.
0: I love that. Mel, how about you?
3: Again, like, do I want to send my fave into the political turmoil that is mm-hmm. Eurovision mm-hmm. right now?
0: There's
3: not
0: that.
3: Necessarily. If my heart, Carly Rae Jepsen, send her out. She is experienced with the kind of camp, and you think of a song like Call Me Maybe is a song that is a Eurovision song. And in the, you know, 15 years since then, her musical talents have only grown. But at the same time, do I want her in the discourse? No, I want to protect her and shield her from the discourse. I don't want that for me, and I don't want that for Carly Rae Jepsen.
0: I love that, like, Eurovision, again, it's anxiety along with you want the joy, but also the anxiety that comes with it. Okay, look, we're going to move on to another big pop music story, actually from the queen of pop, Madonna, who is back with a new album. It's called Confessions 2. It's the sequel to Confessions on a Dance Floor from way back in 2005. But before we dig into the new record, I think we should, of course, remind everyone what Confessions Part 1, what made that so special.

0: So that's Hung Up from 2005's Confessions on a Dance Floor. Mel, can you talk to me about, like, you know, this album's place, the Confessions on a Dance Floor's place in Madonna lore, and whether it warrants a sequel more than 20 years later?
1: I mean, first of all, that is one of the, if not the greatest pop songs of the 2000s, the greatest pop songs of all time. You know, you can't listen to Hung Up and not just be bopping back and forth like all of us on this call were. You know, when the I'm going to admit something. When the original Confessions came out, I was 11 years old. I was not at the club. So, like, my experience with Confessions came later in life. Unfortunately, I was of the generation that was largely introduced to Madonna through Glee, which is dark but true. But I think the original Confessions, as a queer person, especially,

0: especially is like the quintessential album you put on at the party because it is a complete mix through. And the New Confessions is like this as well. And I think it's one of its greatest strengths is that the songs blend together in a really amazing way because it's creating this experience, it's creating this environment, and it's all about this idea of like coming together on the dance floor and letting loose and having that collective joy and that collective spirit. And when we think of what we need now in the culture, in the summer of 2026, in this current moment, I really want to come together on the dance floor and dance with a bunch of queer people. And I think that, we'll get into it in the rest of this conversation, but that is what Madonna has given us. And it is a gift and it is a treasure. And I'm holding it just as tightly to my chest as I hold the original for that reason.
1: It's giving much dance 1995. That description that you just gave me, I love that. Look, Emily, let's dare to put ourselves in Madonna's shoes for a moment, right? Like, why does making a confession sequel make sense for her at this point in her career?
2: Yeah, I mean, this is Madonna as a memoirist. This is Madonna as a storyteller. Madonna at this juncture, at this specific point in her life, is very ready to tell her story. And there's context to that. I mean, her last album, was in 2019, was not the biggest success, let's just say. She's had a really tough few years. She had a real health crisis, a death scare. She lost her brother. She lost her stepmother. She was experiencing a lot of grief and loss. Then she tried, wrote a script for her biopic, and that has been shelved. So she has this story that she was so hungry to tell, and it didn't work out on film. So she said, I need to go back to my roots. And the roots are, the last massive success she had was this album, Confessions. And yes, it is a return to form in so many ways, but I also find it to be incredibly reflective, deeper in a sense of like the themes that she's investigating and kind of grappling with across this album. Yes, you're sweaty on the dance floor, but she's talking about her trauma, her past relationships, her brother, her loss, her relationship with her daughter. So I feel not only to Mel's point, is this actually exactly what we need as a culture? Sorry, Charlie, the dance floor is not dead. It's actually the lifeblood that we need right now. But it's also perfect for Madonna and her arc and her story and kind of taking that agency of what her story is and owning, her legacy that she's starting to do recently. And she's doing that so beautifully on this album. I just want to say this album's incredible. Like, I was so impressed, really blown away. And I feel so happy for her. She deserves this. And we deserve this.
1: Well, I mean, so then, I mean, with that, the way you just sold that, I think we should actually listen to a little bit of what this album has to offer.

0: Okay, so that is Madonna and the song Bring Your Love from Confessions to Emily. I mean, like, that song, by the way, is a duet with Sabrina Carpenter, okay? And, you know, of course, Sabrina Carpenter being one of many pop stars who is of the Madonna mold. What does it say that Madonna is, you know, is collaborating with Sabrina Carpenter? Like, what does that say about her, where she feels her place is in today's pop landscape?
1: Yeah, I mean, you know, and I'm not a Madonna apologist necessarily. Certainly Madonna sometimes has sort of forcibly tried to inject herself into the contemporary pop conversation in ways that felt, you know, less organic and perhaps, I hate to use the word, perhaps a little try hard. But I feel like on this album and in this era, she's not doing that. Like, I actually have this vision of, like, it's Madonna on the dance floor inviting people onto the dance floor with her. She's not trying to insert herself artificially into these moments. She's owning her space, inviting the Sabrinas and the Stromae's of the world into her space. And it feels so much more organic and authentic. And it really does feel like, you know, the queen wearing her crown and saying, gather around me versus, you know, chasing the trends. It really does feel like an adaptability and an appreciation and kind of leaning into her own legacy versus the chasing that we have seen at different points. So I really think that she nailed the sort of walking of that line between contemporary and nostalgic here.
0: I love that. Well, I want to play another song off the album. Let's hear a little bit of the lead track, I Feel So Free.

0: You know, so that is Madonna with I Feel So Free, the lead track off her new album, Confessions Part 2, or Confessions 2. Garvey, I should say, like, that's the first time I'm hearing that song, and I actually noticed that she's saying safety in numbers, which I think is really powerful, yeah. Right? What do you think about this album? What do you, I mean, did you think it delivered?
1: I think she's delivering in so many different ways. And I just want to lean into something that Emily said about authenticity. I think this is feeling like the Madonna that I came up with, which was someone who was super subversive, super interesting in the pop music world, but also culturally extremely significant. I mean, bringing queer culture into the mainstream in a way that was so beautiful and felt super authentic. And this feels like she's just coming right back around to that and owning it in a way that maybe in that like little gap that we had between Confessions 1 and this one, I don't know what was happening, but I feel like whatever riz she had for Confessions 1, she's brought it back for this next one. And I am all about it. She pushed boundaries when I was coming up, and now she's back to it again. She's pushing 70 years old. Like, she is not, like, I mean, this is the rise of a queen right now, if we're going to really look at it. When we look at all the wisdom that she's now bringing onto the dance floor, she's not just bringing the moves and the music, but she's bringing all of this wisdom and experience. I think that the album from top to bottom is incredible. This is the most I've listened to Madonna. I went to the gym with it this morning. I was like, this is like banger after banger after banger. Let's go. So I'm all for it. And I'm all for her. Like Emily and Mel, I am rooting for her 100%. And I am so happy that I feel like she's back.
0: I gotta
2: Can we just say, though, in Toronto, a week after Pride is ending, I'm a little... I wish this would have just come out 1 week ago, but that's okay. That's my only complaint.
1: Oh, my gosh. Yeah. Seriously.
0: Listen, she's being fashionably late. What can we say? All right. So we're going to move on from Madonna. If you're just tuning in, I'm Rad Simon Play, sitting in for Alamin Abdel Mahmoud. This is Commotion. I'm here in the group chat with Garvia Bailey, Emily Hanskamp, and Mel Woods. And we're going to move on from Madonna, talk about another provocative singer from the 80s. Take a listen to this.
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4: Every little mini lesbian, they loved her songs.
7: And I just went, yeah, we are here.
0: Okay, so you just heard the voices of Peaches and Sebastian Bach and Katie Lang singing the praises of Carol Pope, who is the queer rock icon, now the subject of Anti-Diva, the Carol Pope Confessions documentary telling the story of Carol and her band Rough Trade and how they shocked the Canadian pop establishment back in the 80s. And by the way, in ways that we are still feeling today, Garvia, what makes Carol Pope such a compelling subject for a documentary?
1: Oh, man. Like, we were just talking about Madonna and the fact that we're talking about both of these artists on the same day. Mm-hmm. I am here for it because we're talking about the same thing. Artists who have through from the very beginning been completely subversive, completely out of the box, completely progressive in the way that they approach their art. Carol Pope was the first of them. I cannot believe she doesn't have an Order of Canada, first of all. I just looked that up, and she does not have one. This needs to happen. Carol Pope was doing things and creating space for culture and queer identity before anyone was thinking about it. Like, I grew up just outside, like, Toronto was my big city, and Queen Street was not Queen Street, the Queen Street that we remembered without Carol Pope and Rough Trade. Creating this place where artists could just be exactly who they were and be super successful. She won, like, they won multiple Junos. They were on the Juno stage grabbing crotches and being whoever, exactly who they needed to be in that moment. And the way that that gave agency to so many people that were artistic or felt a little bit different or you know, even, and that's beyond queer folks. I'm talking Black folks. I'm talking like anyone that felt just like a little bit on the margins felt so at home with Carol Pope. So I hope that she gets not just these flowers with this documentary, which was excellent, but also recognition on a larger scale in Canada, because we're looking at our cultural institutions especially in Toronto, places that, you know, birth some of the best and biggest stars in Canada. And they're being decimated. Like, I'm a Sneaky D's person. Like, that was a venue where a lot of great people came up. And right now they're fighting for their lives as condos are being, you know, pushed in our faces. And I think that people like Carol Pope were the ones that told us it's okay to push for our culture and our art, and we can be successful at it, even though she wasn't successful and they weren't successful in the US. But what does that success mean? I don't know. I think an icon is an icon is an icon. And I loved this film, and I love that she's getting her flowers.
0: I love that. Mel, look, I got about a minute left, but I'd love to know. I mean, you kind of gave us how young you are earlier in this conversation. So clearly a lot of this happened before you were born. You know, what stuck about you when it comes to Carol Pope in this film?
8: Yeah, I'm so excited for a new generation to get to discover her, honestly. Like, I think a lot of us have heard High School Confidential and not really put two and two together that it was a woman singing about cream in her jeans. And that's really exciting for queer listeners and to get into the history. But I also think this documentary does a really good job of showing the reality of artists today and the fact that this icon, that this legend is still struggling to kind of get by now. And yet she is one of these like pillars of Canadian music history. And I think that's a really important conversation to be having and leading, because not everybody's Madonna. And like, what do you do if you're not Madonna as a working artist, you know, aging in this industry, trying to make it? And I think the documentary does such a good job of highlighting that experience. And again, the kind of queer legacy that Carol brings to Canadian music.
0: That's beautiful. Emily, I got 30 seconds. I mean, of course, you also came of age well past the 80s when Carol was making her mark. What did this film reveal anything new to you?
2: Yeah, I'm a student of Peaches, and to trace that line is, you know, watching this documentary made that appreciation all the stronger for me. I'll just quickly say, you know, I was marching the Dyke March just a week ago. You get to the end of the Dyke March, and every single time there are protesters telling you you're going to burn in hell. And that's 2026. When I watch this documentary and I think about what Carol Pope had to go through, you know, in the 70s and 80s as a woman, front woman, coming out in her androgyny and in her queerness at that time, it's a new level of appreciation. The battle is not won and it is not over, but I am so grateful to Carol Pope and the lineage of artists after her for, you know, the empowerment path that they paved for me.
0: You know, and I am grateful for all of you for bringing this your feelings about Carol Pope and this film to us. Thank you, and for this whole conversation. So thank you also for being here.
1: You're so welcome.
2: Thank you.
0: Mel Woods is a senior editor at Extra Magazine in Vancouver. Emily Hanskamp is a freelance music journalist. She was in Montreal. And Garvia Bailey is a writer and broadcaster. She joined us from Stratford, Ontario. And that's it for the podcast today. Remember, you could listen to Commotion anytime, wherever you get your podcasts. Check us out on YouTube as well and Instagram. We're at Commotion CBC. I'm Rad Simon Place, sitting in for Elamine Abdel-Mahmoud, and I'll see you Monday.

From CBC Toronto, we're looking at cloudy skies. It's 27 with a humidex of 35. You can expect a high of 36 today. Ottawa's new grocery and essentials benefit payment starts today. This money is going directly to low and moderate income Canadians to help offset taxes and inflation. The program replaces the quarterly GST-HST credit. The benefit provides up to $700 annually for individuals, $1,400 for a family of four. A Bowmanville family say that they're living in a nightmare after false Islamophobic conspiracy theories transformed their hobby farm into a target for real-world harassment. Despite multiple inspections clearing the family of any wrongdoing, they continue to face threats and intimidation. More on this story can be found on our website at cbc.ca/Toronto. The forecast now for Toronto, a mix of sun and cloud, 40% chance of showers this afternoon, risk of a thunderstorm, high of 36. Tonight, partly cloudy, 40% chance of showers.

This evening, risk of a thunderstorm, low 23, high Saturday 33 with a 60% chance of showers and thunderstorm activity. Peterborough and the Kawartha is a mix of sun and cloud today, 40% chance of showers this afternoon, along with the risk of a thunderstorm, high of 34 with a humidex of 43.

0: host audience picks the winner. Now here's a man whose comedy is always a blast, Steve Patterson.
1: Hey! Thanks, Graham. Hello, Canada. Welcome back to The Debater. We are here back where it all started in beautiful Winnipeg, Manitoba. Yes. A city that is home to many sports teams. One team that I just learned about is the Canadian Elite Basketball League's Winnipeg Sea Bears. Yeah. It's important to note that it is Sea Bears as in a body of water, not as in all of our A and B level bears have joined the NBA. The sea, you know, the sea, the thing Winnipeg is so famous for. Time now to meet two debaters who are always a slam dunk in our books. This comic was immediately out of his depth after he once entered a sports betting pool. It's Toronto's Arthur Simeon. There he is, Arthur Simeon. And this comic once vacationed indoors by himself at an all-reclusive resort. It's Winnipeg's Matt Falk. Come on out, Matt. There he is, the bearded Matt Falk. Debaters, your topic is one that will send a clear signal to our audience. Wireless, is it superior to wired? I guess I can see both sides of this debate since I'm a dad who witnessed both his daughters being born, still connected to their mother, through life's first wire, the umbilical cord. They'd been perfectly happy with their mom, Nancy, being their chosen carrier for 9 months. But the second the doctors made me cut the cord, I realized I was their new co-carrier. Turns out having two kids is still cheaper than having a cell phone plan with Rogers. Time now for a debate that we think has a good plan. So, whereas it's a connection that provides us with more flexibility, requires less equipment, and offers a cleaner design, be it resolved, wireless is superior to wired. Arthur, you are arguing for this, please. You have 2 minutes. Starting now, Arthur Simeon.
2: Thank you. Wireless means untethered. It means freedom. Remember how much fun it was to talk to your teenage crush on the landline, surrounded by your entire family? Your brother making fart noises in the background, while your mother loudly asks if your crush believes in Jesus. Is she Christian, Arthur? Wireless technology has allowed for earpods. Put one of those babies in your ear, and you can talk to the voices in your head without the police getting involved. Or getting put in a conservatorship, okay? Wireless technology allows you to start your car from 10 meters out, which for most women is a great way to leave a dodgy first date. Wires, on the other hand, are the preferred accessory for serial killers. Power lines are wires, and wires that happen to be the number one cause of forest fires and destruction. Your love for wires is ruining the planet, Matt. Wireless allows for multitasking. You can cook, clean, and have a mimosa all the while talking to your boss on a conference call. Every woman in this room does the same thing.

0: April 2nd, 1973. You enter your tastefully decorated home with wall-to-wall shag carpeting. Your wife says, "Telephone call from a Mr. Dernsey." And you say, "Tell him I'm not here." "Tell him I'm not here." A lie so universally accepted, it might as well be the truth. But the very next day, April 3rd, 1973, that all changed with the invention of the first cellular telephone. Thus began a slow but persistent progression from, "Oh, I guess I'll call back later," to, "Oh, I'll try him on his cell," to, "Hey, Matt, I texted you 9 times last night. Why didn't you reply? Enough is enough!" The wire, it was the last line of defense against a constant barrage of intrusion. It was the horsehair thread holding up the sword of Damocles, dangling over the last vestiges of our solitude. The first call ever made on a cell phone was made by Martin Cooper. Cooper made the call to his rival, Joel Engel, head of AT&T-owned Bell Labs, gloating that he was calling from a portable cellular phone. So from the very beginning, it was used to be an absolute dirtbag. Thank you.
1: Matt Falk, everybody. Yeah. Yes. Time now for the bare knuckle round. We're debating wireless versus wired. So if you two cable-bodied individuals are wondering why are we here, it's because you have a data with destiny. But whoever wins, I'm going home with 5G in my pocket. It's time to plug in, starting now.
0: I don't know. Here's the thing. We had wired headphones, right? And those were fine. But now we got to pay 12 times the price for wireless earbuds. And yes, it's true that they're only 3 times the price, but I've already lost 4 pairs. So that, it adds up.
2: That's not a wireless problem, though. That's a Matt problem, though. That is. Okay? Okay?
0: Yeah.
2: Wired was allowing you to be immature. Wireless is allowing you to learn the value of money and taking care of your things, okay?
0: No.
2: So basically, wireless is allowing you to grow up, Matt.
0: Okay. Okay, think about this, Arthur. Dial up. It was so slow that you'd lose steam halfway through writing that hateful rant on your neighbor's profile page.
2: Now, I, for one, don't like that. I don't like that, okay? I want the hate to travel faster. Do you understand? Yeah. I want someone half across the world who's never met me, knows nothing about my life, to humble me by calling me dumb. Wireless allows for that. Do you understand?
1: I think that's probably a good place to stop it. That's the bare knuckle round, everybody. Time now for the firing line. In my hand, I have a list of questions on wireless versus wired, brought to you by the whimsical warnings for high-voltage hydro workers. Wire, wire, pants on fire. TechRadar.com says you should buy a wireless keyboard if you're what? Arthur.
2: Cool.
1: Not what I have here. Matt?
0: Not so hung up on all the letters making it to the computer.
1: That was good. That was good, too. I'll give you 2 points for that. You should buy a wireless keyboard if you're not worried about spending more for worse performance. TechRadar.com is for sure written by, like, a spiteful teenager. What widely used wireless technology is named after a 10th century Viking king who connected kingdoms? Arthur.
2: Sebastian

0: Wi-Fi Sigurdsson.
1: That's just Wi-Fi. His middle name was Wi-Fi. Okay. Yeah. I didn't know that. 1 point. Matt?
2: Eric the Reddit.
1: Good. That's pretty good. 1.5 points. Eric the Reddit. The actual answer is Bluetooth. It was named after King Harold Bluetooth Gormson, who had a dead blue tooth. Sorry. That's the firing line, everybody. Yeah. It's almost time for our Jubilee Place Theater audience to place their votes. But first, here once again with his daring high-wired act, let's hear again from Matt Volk.
2: Wireless phones are destructive, addictive, and now easy to carry in your pocket. It's the modern-day version of a flask. Up until recently, kids were allowed to have cell phones in class. Are you kidding me? When I was in school, we weren't allowed to have hats. Wires stop evil. Think about it. If we still had wires, the farthest a Tesla could drive would be the length of an extension cord. Yeah. In the words of HBO crime drama fans everywhere, bring back the wire. Thank you.
1: Matt Volk, yeah. Strong closer, my friend. Strong closing argument by Matt Volk on behalf of wires. But now, here to explain his hands-off approach to the wired world, let's hear from himself, wireless, Arthur Simeon.
0: Wireless was the birth of fun. You can now take a speaker to the beach and play your favorite tunes as you get sun stuck in places music can't reach. But alternatively, you can get your headphone wires tangled in the doorknob and have your neck yanked back so brutally you have to wear a brace for the rest of your life. I guess that could be fun as well. Have you ever even successfully untangled a pair of wired earphones? How many of you in this room have missed work, your first wedding, or the birth of your child trying to do this? Wires were a thing of the past, and we should leave them there. Thank you very much.
1: Wow. Arthur Simeon. Yeah. Arthur Simeon says no to wires. Matt Volk loves wires. Let's see what the audience has decided. It's time to vote by applause. Who agreed with Arthur that when it comes to being wired, less is more? Arthur Simeon. Woo. That's a lot of love for Arthur. All right. And who liked the way that Matt really plugged the idea of being wired? Matt Volk. It is very close. It's a tie. It is inconclusive. Big hand for Arthur Simeon and Matt Volk, everybody.
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1: Hey, Winnipeg, are you ready to meet your next pair of debaters? Listen to that crowd, Canada! This comic's shirt had more wrinkles than her partner's, but they ironed out their differences. It's Toronto's Jackie Pirico! Jackie Pirico, hello! Welcome, Jackie.
4: Thank you.
1: And this comic was offered free lunch meat over the phone, but it turned out to be a spam call. It's Timmins, Ontario's Derek Edwards! Derek Edwards!

0: we've got him back on. Derek taking his position over to my right. All right, debaters, your topic is one that'll put you to the test. A driver's license. Do you really need one? I'm looking forward to this debate as part of a long line of Patterson boys who all got their driver's licenses on the day we turned 16. One of my brothers, Larry, even became a professional race car driver. True story. The first indication he might become a professional driver was when he parallel parked for my mom when he was 10 years old. And the second was when the driving instructor sprayed him with champagne after he passed all the other traffic during his test in Montreal. Time now for a debate that has a license to thrill. So, whereas there are more alternatives to driving than ever that are better for the environment, lower in costs, and overall less stressful, be it resolved that you don't need a driver's license. Jackie, you're arguing for this, please. You have 2 minutes starting now. Jackie Pirico.
1: Thank you. Now, just before I begin, I do have something to say directly to my opponent. Thank you for the ride here today, Derek. Now, take it from someone with no license. Not driving is actually quite brave, really, when you think about it. It makes me the black sheep of my family. My whole family, they don't just drive. They are all like motorhead, like speed demons. My mom drives a very powerful Mustang. My dad restores vintage muscle cars. And my brother not only drives, he is a commercial jet pilot. And he's flying Boeing 767s in the sky above my head while I'm down here on the bus like, driver, back door, driver. Back door, please, driver. Driver, the back door, the back door. That takes grit. Conveniently, my love language is getting a lift. And believe me, as a chronic lifelong passenger, you can get a lot of the same great driving experiences from the passenger seat. Some people are backseat drivers. I take it a bit further. I'm a backseat road rager. Recently, I was in an Uber, and we got caught behind this giant, no-frills, like, transport truck, trying to take a tight turn, failing, taking it again, backing up, trying again, failing, backing up traffic for ages and miles. We're sitting there forever. You better believe, just like a driver, my head is out that window. You can send a tank through there, for Christ's sake! And I said, there better not be any friggin' frills in that truck! So you see, you don't need a driver's license to be mentally ill on the road. Thank you.
0: All right. Jackie Pirico says you don't need a driver's license. Thank you, Jackie. Now, here to pull a fast U-turn and argue in favor of requiring a driver's license, it's the one and only Derek Edwards.
2: You need a license if you're from a small town. It's like a lottery ticket or a dream catcher. One day, you'll get out of there. Borrow your folks' car. Take your best gal to the movies or your buddies out to a campsite for the May long. This isn't about the environment. It's about hope. Make no mistake, your license is the perfect ID. Accepted everywhere, slips right back into your wallet. My eldest was lined up to get into a strip club in Montreal. Had to walk up to this door goon holding out his passport. Ooh, right away, Mr. Bond. Get this man's table set up immediately. He may have to fly off to Prague at any moment. Fellas, need a license because women give birth, so they get this free ride. But no license? Your wife's water breaks? What are you going to do? Hold her hand? My dear sweet mom would drive you, but she's a terrible driver. She stopped the car to follow a thought. What's that guy's last name? Hasselhoff.

0: So you don't have to be great, Jackie. You just have to try. Thank you.
1: Derek Edwards on why everyone needs a driver's license. Time now for the bare knuckle round. We're debating whether you actually need a driver's license. So before you get the wrong ID, put yourself in the driver's seat and make this audience seat belt out some laughter. Try to be uber funny starting now.
2: Derek, you mentioned that you need a license to drive in a small town. I'm living proof that is not true. The small town that I grew up in was perfect for hitchhiking. And you know what's cheaper than fuel and insurance? Ass, cash, or grass.
1: All right.
0: I mean, I've already lost. Why would she ever need a license? The towel has hit the ground. Who's frustrated to deal with non-drivers? You ever get directions from a non-driver? Okay, just up here, just turn right. Oh, wait, left. Yeah, well, I can't turn left. Well, just signal left. Yeah, I'm going to drive through this van right into a jail cell.
2: Derek, you had a great point about the free ride when your water breaks. And now I'm thinking about getting my IUD removed because there is this outlet mall that I've been dying to check out, and it's right on the way to the hospital.
1: I think that's a good place to stop it. That's the bare knuckle round. It is time now for the firing line. In my hand, I have a list of questions on not needing a driver's license, brought to you by Ice Cream Truck Driver's License, a license to chill. Manitoba Public Insurance says that residents who don't have a driver's license can do what? Derek?
0: Walk.
1: Oh. Jackie Pirico.
2: Cry about it.
1: Worth a shot. Manitoba Public Insurance says residents who don't have a driver's license can apply for a Manitoba identification card. Wow. It's like a passport to nowhere. That is the firing line, everybody. This is not me. I don't know why I say this. It is just about time for our Jubilee Place Theater audience to place their votes. But first, here again, taking a backseat to no one when it comes to us needing a driver's license, let's hear again from one of comedy's great drivers, Derek Edwards.
0: I like driving. You can see me on the highway leaning into the curves. It's one of the things I can do. I learned to read. I learned to drive. That's my list. Plus, you ever feel down about yourself, making dumb decisions? Take a drive. Your self-esteem will explode with confidence. At least I'm not driving that bad. Sometimes you watch driving so bad, you actually have to see. You'll contort your car, two wheels on the shoulder, just to look into the face of stupid. It's an adventure, my friend, and you're missing out. Thank you.
1: Derek Edwards might have driven this one home with that closing argument on why you need a driver's license. Now, here with a moving monologue to transport the audience to a licenseless land, let's hear again from Jackie Pirico.
2: Another perk of not driving, nobody's breathing down my neck for my organs. Quite relaxing. My mom's organ donor card, every organ checked off. Tick, tick, tick, tick, tick. That's classic mom, isn't it? They're always trying to unload all their crap on everyone. Classic mom.

0: even her eyeballs. She has her eyeballs checked off, which I'm like, something happened and someone got her eyeballs in a transplant. I gotta wonder, would that person also think that pastels wash me out? But they do really put you drivers on the spot, though, don't they? They're like, here's your license, and hey, come here. If anything happens to go pear-shaped for you out there on the road, you don't mind if we help ourselves to a few of your heads. Easy now. I think I'll be sticking to the bus. Thank you.
1: Jackie Pierco. He doesn't think you need a driver's license. Derek Edward does. Let's see what this crowd has picked. It's time to vote by applause. Who loved listening to Jackie's lack of license lament? Jackie Pierco. Round of support. That's good support for Jackie. And who appreciated Derek's drive and thought that he steered you right? Derek Edwards. Well, that's it. It was a well-fought debate, but this crowd has wants to drive it home. The winner is Derek Edwards. Go and get your license, everybody. Big hand for Derek Edwards and Jackie Pierco. Well, that's all for this week. I'm Steve Patterson saying, if you're a driver, please drive responsibly. And if you're a passenger, please don't act like you're driving. I'll argue with you again soon, Canada. Good night.
2: 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This week's episode was produced by Nicole Callender, Chloe Edbrook, Dean Jenkinson, and Graham Clark. With continuity by Graham Clark, Diana Francis, and Gary Jones. Technical production by James Perella, Mae McKillop, and Lloyd Peterson. Story editing by Gary Jones. With special thanks to Katie Ellen Humphreys, David Pride, and Emily Ferrier. 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
7: This is CBC News. From CBC Toronto, here's the news at 12 o'clock. Right now, partly cloudy skies and 30 degrees in the city, feeling like 39 with the humidity. Good afternoon, I'm Lorenda Redekop. We're one day away from the latest match for Canada at the FIFA World Cup. They'll be taking on a tough opponent, Morocco. Today, it's a practice day for the team, then facing the media. The CBC's Dale Minukduk has more from Houston, Texas.
8: Even though the stakes keep ramping up, you know, every match is framed as the biggest one in the history of the men's national program. And that's been true and will continue to be if they keep advancing. But I expect that we'll hear the same thing that we've been hearing since training camp in Charlotte, which is a sense of confidence and calm. This team, they know the moment that they're in, the moment that they've been in, and head coach Jesse Marsh has done a great job of keeping them grounded. You know, he said repeatedly that this team and himself, that they live for the pressure, that they want the pressure. I keep thinking about that famous quote from tennis icon Billie Jean King, that pressure is a privilege, and it certainly seems true for this team. Now, I also expect that we're going to see a little bit of fun today. That's because it is Promise David's 25th birthday, certainly one of the characters on this team. So I do expect to hear a lot of questions about playing Morocco, the team that eliminated Canada from the 2022 World Cup, and we'll hear a lot about player availability. I know a lot of people want to see more Alphonso Davies, who checked in the 75th minute of their win against South Africa. He had an immediate impact on the team, creating several chances for his teammates.
7: That's the CBC's Dale Minukduk reporting from Houston. The Toronto District School Board has released its

0: its budget report for this upcoming year, revealing a budget deficit into the millions despite major cuts to staffing and other expenses. Mercedes Gastambide has a look at those numbers.
1: After a year of a major budget overhaul, the TDSB has released its 2026-2027 budget report, and it shows a $15 million deficit. That deficit is down by nearly $60 million compared to the projected deficit of $75 million, saving measures that came at the expense of major staffing cutbacks. Last year, the Provincial Ministry of Education took over supervision of the TDSB and seven other Ontario school boards after trustees were accused of financial mismanagement. Since that supervision came into play, the TDSB has announced cuts to hundreds of teaching and administration jobs and the elimination of outdoor education programs. TDSB Communications Director Ryan Bird says they've made as many cuts as possible, but eliminating a deficit that big will take time.
2: You just can't erase that all in one year.
1: Nigel Barif is president of the Elementary Teachers of Toronto Group.
3: Every budget decision eventually shows up in a classroom. It shows up as larger class sizes. It shows up as fewer adults to help children. And despite all of those cuts, the board is still running a deficit.
1: The Toronto Catholic District School Board is also facing a deficit totaling $39.5 million. Mercedes Gastambide, CBC News, Toronto.
0: Ottawa's new grocery and essentials benefit payment begins today. This money is going directly to low and moderate income Canadians to help offset taxes and inflation. It replaces the quarterly GST-HST credit. The benefit provides up to $700 annually for individuals and $1,400 for a family of four. Venezuela's acting president says the number of deaths from last week's earthquakes has climbed to 2,600. Delcy Rodriguez stresses that rescue efforts continue and that everyone will be recovered, whether alive or dead.
4: From the outset, I said no one is going to a mass grave. And I gave the order to the sectoral vice president. First, identification by fingerprints and photographs. In cases where this has not been possible, we move on to forensic dentistry.
0: Rodriguez defends the government's earthquake response, rejecting criticism that she reacted too slowly and inadequately to the crisis. More than 38,000 people are still missing. The European Union is imposing sanctions against six people linked to the death of Russian dissident Alexei Navalny. Most of them are scientists who were involved in the development of a toxin that killed the Kremlin critic. Navalny was a fierce opponent of President Vladimir Putin. He died in prison in 2024, serving a sentence for what his supporters say were trumped-up charges. Those being sanctioned face an asset freeze and a travel ban to the EU. Canadian musical icon Tommy Hunter has died.
5: I am a traveling man following the breeze.
0: Hunter's career spanned six decades, beginning in 1956 as part of CBC's Country Hoedown, later hosting his own Tommy Hunter show, which was watched in tens of millions of homes across Canada and the U.S. Over the years, Hunter took home three Juno Awards and one Gemini and was inducted into the Canadian Country Music Hall of Fame. He was 89 years old. To the weather forecast now for Toronto, Hamilton, and Niagara. Mainly cloudy skies today. There is a chance of showers, risk of a thunderstorm, and up to a high of 32, 39 with the Humidex. Right now, we are at 30 degrees. I'm Lorenda Redicop.
6: Good afternoon. I'm Giacomo Panico. This is the province's Open Line Show, Ontario Today. In this hour, the joys, sorrows, and laughs of getting old.
7: Fairy tales can come true. 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
8: I just paid off my student loan. Stuff getting older. Went into an antique store, they wouldn't let me leave.
6: Do you feel like you're being dragged into old age, or are you welcoming your golden years? 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
9: I, in some ways, take more risks. Calculate.

0: quite advanced than when I was younger. I don't have the responsibilities of having a job, a commitment to all these people. I'm only risking myself.
1: Feeling over the hill or long in the tooth? Or do you see yourself as a fine wine? What do you love and what do you hate about aging?
2: Anyway, we were laughing and giggling and having a great time, and I completely forgot that I was older. You know, I just felt like one of the girls, and we had a wonderful time. And then I got into my car and caught a glimpse of myself, and I almost had a heart attack. This old woman was in the mirror. I didn't even recognize her.
1: Your own outlook is one thing, but what about those condescending comments from younger strangers and even your own family?
3: My kids are all like, that's so cute, as if I've, you know, been able to get out there in the world. Mm. So I've been able to be more honest as I get older because I don't care as much about what the impact is.
1: Our guest this hour enjoys a good laugh, sharing her own journey into old age with essays titled Whose Body Is This? And My Love of Sitting. And also ones on the brighter side, like Dreams of Grandparenting. We want to hear from you. When did you embrace being old? 1-888-817-8995.
4: Every time I get out of bed, there's a new sound. And it's not coming from the bed. And if there's no sound, that's a good day.

0: That version of Young at Heart by Willie Nelson, who in April celebrated his 93rd trip around the sun. Today we're asking about a time you embraced being old, or maybe someone you know as well has shown you a way to approach things. 1-888-817-8995. Our guest this hour has written a collection of essays on the good, the bad, and dare I say, the ugly of aging. Shannet Torge's book is called I Can't Believe I'm Old. She's also worked as a columnist for the Montreal Gazette, as a birth doula, and more recently, as a death doula. And in a previous life, as we say, Shannet Torge even hosted Radio Noon Quebec, our sister open line show. Shannet Torge, welcome to Ontario Today.
1: Thank you very much. Glad to be in Ontario.
0: Your book is a collection of essays written over a span of 15 years. Why did you decide to put pen to paper over what you were experiencing?
1: I think I did it because I was so sick of hearing about trying to get me to 100. Like, that's not what I'm going through. 100 is not ahead of me. And I just wanted to talk about some of the craziness of getting, like, how life is slower and how I have to prove that I'm worth talking to young people. Or the good parts, how I don't freak out the way I used to freak out over things. So it was like trying to get some of that down-to-earth living stuff down on paper. And I started it by writing a column about it in the Gazette, the Montreal Gazette. And then after the column was finished, I just kept on writing. And before I knew it, there was a book.
0: And how much of this outlook on aging, this hopelessness versus bleakness, if I may say, is society's influence versus your own maybe human tendency?
1: I think it's a bit of each because on the one hand, yes, you know, like, life is a bit of a drag. But on the other hand, I don't freak out the way I used to. Like, problems come and problems are solved. I'm more comfortable in life. So it's not always the bad part. Also, I'm not afraid to say what I think and feel. Like, I used to be a little bit worried. Is this going to be too, like, is it going to be too leftist? Or is this going to be too angry? I don't even think about it anymore. I just say what I think. And it's liberating in a way.
0: Well, we're going to hear more of what you have to say as well in your essays and in responding to these calls. We've got a few already rolling in that we're going to turn to. Today we're asking, what was the time you embraced being old? 1-888-817-8995. And let's start with a call from Collingwood. Glenda, you're on Ontario Today. Good afternoon.
2: Hello.
0: So tell me about a time maybe when you realized that being old wasn't so bad.

0: Well, I turned 79 December 27th. I'm going to be 80 this year. And I realized this year, taking a look at my body, I may look old, but I don't feel old in mind and spirit. I keep on going.
1: And so what do you credit with maybe that attitude? I don't know if it was a change in attitude.
0: I worked till I was 72 years old, part-time, and I've developed a very positive attitude. You wake up each day, yesterday was history, today is a mystery, and you go on from there. And I've just started going with that. I may realize maybe another 10 years, you know, I've got to go, so I make the best of it.
1: But was there...
0: And enjoy every day as it comes.
1: Mm-hmm. And was there a particular moment, though? Because it sounds like something you keep telling yourself every day, but do you remember when that change happened, or has it always been
0: when
1: your outlook?
0: When I turned 79, December 27th, this year, last year.
1: But just because it was that number, or?
0: No, just that I realized, that, hey, you know, I may not have so many years left, and that's when I realized that's when it's coming to my end of life, or to continue doing what I could do, you know.
1: And how has life been since that moment, since when you turned that age and decided to have that outlook?
0: Actually, I have met some new friends. I'm more active. I go out every day and I walk and I read and I explore and do things. I listen to the news, keep myself, you know, my brain going, and be positive.
1: And what was that?
0: I do speak my mind like that other lady did. I'm not afraid now to just express how I feel, or, you know, and if I like something, I'll say hello. When you're walking down the street, I'll say hello to people. Now I'm the stranger. I say good morning or what afternoon, whatever.
1: I love your outlook. Thank you very much, Glenda. And leave us with that motto again. What was your motto about history and the mystery?
0: Yesterday was a mystery. Yesterday is history. Today is a mystery. Tomorrow you never know.
1: I love it. Thank you so much.
0: You're welcome. Have a nice day.
1: You as well. Let's go to Cambridge now. Anita is on the line with us. Good afternoon, Anita.
2: Yes, good afternoon. I'm in the lovely town of Cambridge. I just moved here.
1: And tell us about your perspective, your outlook on aging.
2: Well, I had a milestone birthday last year. I turned 80. I'm 81 this year. However, I grew up in a household with a mother who never looked her age and lied her age all the time. And it wasn't until she turned 80, she said, oh, you know what? I'd really like a birthday party for my 80th. And I said, Mom, you've been lying your age by 10 years. How are we going to do that? She said, oh, I'm finally willing to admit that I'm 80 because I don't look that age. And you know what? Getting older is a joy because, you know, the alternative really sucks. And I don't talk to people and say, you know, I'm old. I tell people I'm vintage, like a good wine. And the nice part is, like your other callers, I really like who I've become. I try not to be rude, but don't put up with as much as I used to. And I tell it like it is. If I don't like something, I'll tell you. And so that's it. And that comes with age as well. There's a lot of freedom. But anyway, and unlike the other lady, I want to be 100. And I'm living in the building I just moved into. They said, if you turn 100, we're going to give you a party on the house. Doesn't that sound great?
1: It sounds great. But so you're going to be upfront and open and honest about your age, unlike your mom.
2: Yes. I never, ever lie my age. And, you know, the whole world is hearing, you know, I'm a big CBC listener. And my kids are probably saying, oh, my gosh, my mother's on CBC again.
1: Well, we sure are glad you called in, Anita. Thank you very much.
2: Have a great day. I love your show. I'm a big CBC listener.
1: Oh, thanks so much, Anita. Thank you. That's Anita in Cambridge. We'll go to another call with us now. We've got Ken in London. Good afternoon, Ken.
3: How are you doing today?
1: I'm doing well. And tell us about your outlook on aging.
3: Well, I consider myself still young. I am turning 50 this year, but 2 years ago, I did a career change and became a PSW, and I now work in long-term care. And I absolutely love the people that I care for every day. And working with elderly individuals has really reframed and reshaped my perspective of aging and how a person can age with dignity. And even though a person is older, they are still very valuable. Their insights are very interesting and very worthwhile. So it's completely changed my even diet, because I recognize the impacts that our diets have on our aging process, and exercise as well. I changed my exercise routines, et cetera, just because of the individuals I care for daily.
1: That's really interesting, Ken. I'm so glad you called in. This career change, if I can call it, when you turn 50?
3: Yep.
1: Yeah.
3: I turned 49. 48 is when I went to school, but I used to be a banker.
1: So. Wow. Okay. What a change. So was it prompted by, may I ask, was it wanting to help care for people? And now it's led to this new outlook of yours?
3: Well, it was difficult to explain, but I wanted to do a career that was going to support and help my community. Long-term care kind of was my big focus because I recognize that aging is not an easy process, and I have a very positive mindset, which I know is well suited in a space where I'm caring for elderly,
1: mm-hmm.
3: elderly individuals.
1: But the impact for you, having gone into something where you're looking to care for people, but it sounds like you've come off better for it as well.
3: Oh my goodness! I think I have more of a reward doing the work that I do now than I believe I, you know, the reward of me working with the elderly people I care for. It has impacted me so drastically. My entire perspective on life has changed. I'm less worried about the little things that happen to us throughout the year, you know, because they really don't matter in the grand scheme of things. It's given me a much bigger picture of life and how long people can live if you care for yourselves. But most importantly, the interesting stories, the interesting lives that the people I care for have, it's just enriched my life immensely.
1: Ken, thank you so much for calling in and sharing with us your story here. Really appreciate it. Have yourself a great rest of day and weekend.
3: My pleasure, and thanks for the call. Thanks for taking my call.
1: Of course. Janet Torges, the book is called I Can't Believe I'm Old. She's still with us here on the line. Janet, I'm not at all going to pick on Ken there, but he put in a term, and it kind of leads to one of your essays, which is how we, the terms we use to categorize or describe people who are older. You have something to say about that in one of your essays.
4: I do. I have a thing. Just a minute. Let me find it. I have a thing called this phase of life needs a new label, because the labels that we use for us are just awful, like old people, seniors, and all of that. And just a minute. I'm trying to find it here. yeah. Okay. How about I just do a little reading? Are you up for a little reading?
1: We are up for a minute or two of reading. Absolutely. Go for it, Janet.
4: Okay. So I'm at a loss to find a word that describes this stage of life. I assume most boomers feel the same way. Okay, let's start with boomers. In some way, it was the correct term to use. Our generation did come into the world in large post-war. It's time to make a family numbers. And since families grew and babies just kept coming, the teaching staff at schools increased every year. But there have since been other booms of babies without an accompanying nod. What about Echo Boom in the 80s? Why weren't they called Boomer 2 generation or even Boom Boom? No, labels stuck it on us, even though we did nothing but be born in large numbers. The 60s generation hits the mark a little more actively. We did get all anxious and outraged when we hit our 20s, but most of our yelling and screaming actually happened in the 70s. So let's move on with that. We take a strong stand against these words because we don't feel like senior, elder, or old person. Yet when pushed up against the wall, we admit that maybe sometime down the road, we might actually feel that way. But when the knife is lowered from our throats, we know we will never see ourselves as old. Perhaps these words should be banned completely. Senior conjures up characterless buildings with bath rails, bingo, and eager young social workers leading us onto buses for a field trip. Elder has some grace to it. I think of wisdom, calmness, and even a slow, determined approach to life. But I'm so not there yet. This is definitely a label for my 90s. And then even then, I don't think I'll accomplish the wisdom or the

0: calm parts. Old people is just plain sad. The first ones gathered and sent out to pasture because they're useless to the cause, whatever the cause. Or in the Western world, poor souls forgotten by everyone, sitting in wheelchairs, watching the days go by with dribble on their chins. If I ever get there, I will not be a happy camper.
1: Janet, that is wonderful. And I know you go on in that section to christen us all late bloomers is the term you use. That's Janet Torch and her book, I Can't Believe I'm Old, Essays There. I kind of with that in mind, we're going to go to David, who is in Cornwall. And David, welcome to Ontario Today.
2: Thank you very much.
1: Go for it.
2: I got to go on that essay. I'm old. I've been old since I was in my 40s. I've acted like an elder since then. I'm also 71. I lift weights 3 days a week. I box 2 days a week and do MMA training. I walk 5 to 7 kilometers a day. I've been in rock bands my entire life, even throughout business. And I'm still performing at doing my classic rock and doing current rock shows at resorts in Vietnam. I don't believe that denying our age is any kind of elixir. I think that embracing our age and realizing that we've got so much that we can give from our past and to give in our future is the important part. Like my father at 86 looked at me one day and said, listen, when you stop, you die. If you stop doing the things that make you whole, you die, whether you're 20 or you're 90. And I live that way every day. I travel 30, 40,000 kilometers every year. I do shows every year. I'm working on a new business. I think aging is a gift if you embrace it properly.
1: So that's obviously awesome and amazing. And I know I can say that and also at the same time worry that I'm sounding condescending when I say something like that, David. So that's kind of where I'm leading with this. Do you experience those kind of interactions with people?
2: No, not at all. Listen, I've now spent off and on the last 5 years in Vietnam. They revere their elders. And the whole point is when you meet somebody, you will say Xin Chao Em, Xin Chao Ang, Xin Chao Chu. Okay, so Chu, Ang is a male your own age or somewhere in that bracket. Xin Chao Chu is an uncle. Xin Chao Um is a grandfather, somebody older. I'm David to everybody that I meet because I will live longer than most of the men in that country. I'm good with it. I'm absolutely good with it because I've done so bloody much over the years. I started in media. I moved into commercial photography. I ran an agency in Ottawa. I went back to school at 40 to do an undergrad and an MBA. I started several more businesses. And all that time, I still worked as a session guitar player for people as famous as Rick Danko and Buddy Miles. So, nah, man, age is fine. And as long as I'm aging, I'm not going for the alternative.
1: I think it's great. And the words of wisdom from your father as well have obviously served you right. David, thank you so much for calling in. Appreciate it.
2: Hey, have a great day.
1: You too. I do want to get to another call before we have to break for a little bit of news and weather here. We are asking about a time you embraced being old. 1-888-817-8995. Angela joins us now from Kingston. Good afternoon.
3: Oh, good afternoon.
1: So go ahead. When did you embrace being old?
3: Well, about a year and a half ago when I was 76, I live in Kingston, but I was visiting in Ottawa when I broke my hip. And I ended up in the civic hospital, and I was moved into a room with two other ladies, one from Ottawa and one from Timmins. And the interesting thing is, I was 20 years older than the one and 10 years older than the other one. And I didn't feel older at all. We laughed and laughed. I think we became the best of friends. And I think it was because we had a similar experience. And

0: we all felt exactly the same age. And we were leading up to Christmas, and the lady that had a family in Ottawa, they all brought our Christmas dinner into the room. And we basically had a party, and all the nurses called us the party room. So it was interesting that a similar experience just took the age gaps away.
1: Oh, well, I'm sorry that it was under those circumstances that you found yourself there, Angela. But what a wonderful story of connecting with people, and and regardless of that age number.
0: Yes, and we still meet maybe every 6 months. We all get together and have a meal in Ottawa. And especially if the lady that lives in Timmins has to come to Ottawa for a medical appointment. But they've become two of my dearest friends, and the age difference didn't make any difference at all.
1: Thank you for calling, Angela. Really appreciate it. Janet's still with us now. Janet, you hosted a radio noon show in Quebec, so you know we've only got 2 minutes before some news and weather, but I wanted to give you a chance to reflect on some of the calls we've heard here in this first half hour.
2: Well, I'll tell you, the whole thing of different generations getting along is, it's really wonderful when it happens, but I have a 15-year-old granddaughter, and I know that we have nothing to say to each other probably until she's in her 20s. Like, there are times when there's just no communication. But the thing is that with being old is I remember when I was 15 and I had exactly those same feelings. And so that's one of the things that I love about being old, is I can look back and understand what is going on with younger people, even if our actual, you know, interrelations are not that good, if you know what I mean.
1: I think I do. I'm not sure if everyone's going to agree with those conversations with the grandchildren, and I would love to hear from our listeners on that as well. And also the idea of speaking truth, your own truth. We've heard that come up quite a bit. People not worried so much about what others think of them, and they're just going to speak their mind. Janet, I know you're going to want to talk about that, and we're going to do that in the next half hour here on Ontario Today. We've been speaking with Janet Torge. She's the author of I Can't Believe I'm Old, Essays on Aging. As we ask today, when did you embrace being or becoming old? 1-888-817-8995. That's 1-888-817-8995. We have some people still waiting on the lines. We're going to try to get to as many of you as possible. Stand by now for your local news and weather. We'll be back here with more of your calls in 90 seconds.
3: It's partly cloudy and 32 degrees in downtown Toronto. I'm Lorenda Redicomp with a CBC News update. A sentencing hearing is underway in Milton for two Burlington women who abused two Indigenous brothers in their care, killing the oldest. Becky Hamber and Brandy Cooney were found guilty in early May of first-degree murder in the death of a 12-year-old boy and of other charges, including unlawful confinement regarding his younger sibling. The couple took in the two boys in 2017 and sought to adopt them. The Greater Toronto Area saw higher home sales last month compared with a year ago, according to the Toronto Regional Real Estate Board. It says activity was up more than 9% year over year, but the average selling price, it decreased almost 4% to just over $1 million. Here's the weather forecast now, first for Toronto, Hamilton, and Niagara. Mainly cloudy skies today, 60% chance of showers with risk of a thunderstorm, the high 32, 39 with the Humidex. Tonight, chance of showers and risk of a thunderstorm down to 21 for the low. Tomorrow, chance of showers, risk of a thunderstorm in the afternoon, high 31. For Peterborough and the Kawarthas today, chance of showers, risk of a thunderstorm, strong winds, and the high 30.
1: You're listening to the province's Open Line Show, Ontario Today. I'm Giacomo Panico. When did you embrace being old?
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0: and not feel I'm less of a person for it.
1: Aging is inevitable. New pains, more medical appointments, and for some of you, feelings of being left out.
2: There is a sense that you walk into a room and no one sees you're there. And then I realize, oh, we're being put out to sea.
1: When did you feel dismissed? Or when did you decide to change your outlook on aging?
3: Things just open up and you go, yeah, there it is. I'm not worried about what others are going to think about me at this point that I might have done 30, 35 years ago.
1: When did you embrace being old? 1-888-817-8995.
4: Every treasure on earth to be young at heart.
5: Dorothy, I gotta talk to you. I owe you a big apology.
6: For what, Ma?
5: For what I said before, you know, about you not knowing a thing about plumbing. Dorothy, you're a genius.
6: Ma, wait a minute. What are you talking about?
5: I walk into the living room, and there's a toilet in front of the television set. It's an old lady's dream come true.
1: That classic TV moment coming to us courtesy of the Golden Girls from back in 1986. Let's go back to the lines now. Laura joins us from North Bay. Good afternoon, Laura.
7: Hi. Wow, that was faster than I thought.
1: Well, yeah, you're with us now. When did you start embracing being old, or is that the case? I want to be very careful here.
7: Oh, no worries. And it's not a thing to be careful about, I don't think. So I turned 64 this month, well, the month of June, I should say. And I mean, just the Beatles song, when I'm 64, when we're 64. I mean, what a joyous, beautiful, lovely song, you know? And my sister sent me the song, you know, and I was thinking of it the whole week that I was turning 64. And actually, I really embraced it. And I realized that I'm in the younger group of old, and that's cool. But when I was 55, like getting my Shoppers Drug Mart 20% off, super exciting. And I lived on Vancouver Island at the time, and I didn't know anybody. And I was able to attend elder college events. They had this elder college that was through all the local colleges and did all sorts of amazing activities. I went hiking. I trails that are not posted that only the locals knew about, and I was new to the island. People in their 80s were kicking my butt. I met a lovely group of women. I learned how to play bridge. I was invited into their homes. And these women were in their 70s, and I think the oldest one was 82 or 83. They worked out together all the time. They went on walking holidays and cycling holidays to Wales and Cuba. Like, I don't know. I feel like I've been really fortunate to have wonderful examples. I keep friends in a large age range. So one of my best friends is 13 years older than me. I've had lots of friends who are close friends that are 8 and 10 years younger than me. And yeah, I see lots of examples, and I have so much I still want to do. Like,
1: right. Yeah. And Laura, what I'm hearing from you is where there might be fears or concerns about people's social circle shrinking. In your case, it sounds, and then maybe at least the same or expanded. Is this Laura time?
7: I think so. I mean, I decided to officially retire last fall. I've been doing a lot of what I call elder caregiving, like primary family caregiver of my mom and dad, and my husband's parents are coming up because he's younger than me. He's 8 years younger than me. So maybe that's why I feel so young. It does feel like life is opening up, and it has felt that way for me since I was in my early 50s. I struggled a lot with depression since I was a teenager and have not for 12 years. And I just feel like I know so much more about myself. I have so many more tools. Young people are telling me things they know about, you know, for mental health. And I've never had an experience of feeling discounted for my age.
1: Do you mind if I just ask you and drill down here as much as you want to share? But like, given that you were on that, you know, in that state, in that trajectory, is there a moment or something that just changed that course for you for your outlook?
7: I'm not sure. It's not that there's no struggle. I wish I had fewer wrinkles on my face. I'm like, wait, my dad living with me for 2 years, my face is so wrinkled now, you know? I wouldn't say there was a light bulb moment.

0: I can and, you know, stay as active as I can.
1: Laura, thank you very much for calling us. Really appreciate it.
0: You're welcome.
1: That is Laura. We'll go to Peterborough now. Marilyn is joining us here on Ontario Today with thoughts on aging. Good afternoon, Marilyn.
2: Hi. Hi.
1: Go ahead.
2: Oh, all those people that are phoning in could be my kids. I'm 89. I'm 89?
1: Yeah.
2: Okay. And I play bridge about four times a week. I'm in three bridge clubs, and two book clubs, other clubs. I support the arts, the symphony. I'm just out all every day, every day. So I'm just as surprised too when the gal there wrote the book, and I'm surprised too. I call myself and all my friends, we call ourselves junior seniors.
1: Junior seniors, I love that.
2: Junior seniors, yeah. We love going to the pubs and dancing, and we forget we're old.
1: So
2: We're just too busy.
1: You're too busy. You're too busy to worry about all those things.
2: And about it.
1: And do you ever have to deal with comments that might, you know, well intended, but
2: what's that?
1: Are you ever on the receiving end of comments that are well intended, well meaning, but might give the impression that they're condescending or patronizing?
2: People are, you mean?
1: Well, if they're saying that, like, for example, oh, that's great at that your age you're doing that. Do you ever get that?
2: Yes, and they can't believe how old I am. So then I should really shut up and not say anything because I think they all think I'm in my 70s. So it's hard to find people my age to hang around with, you know?
1: Well, it sounds like you're doing a lot to try with all those activities.
2: Yeah.
1: Thank you very much.
2: Just keep going, okay?
1: Thank
2: Enjoy
1: you.
2: Enjoy life.
1: Thank you. What a great message, Marilyn. Appreciate that. Janet Torres with us now, still with us here, author of the book, I Can't Believe I'm Old. Janet, I wanted to tap into one thing there, which maybe falls into the category of stereotypes, myths and such, but you touch on it in the book. We've alluded it to a couple of times. It's the idea of not caring as much what people think about you or what you say.
3: Yeah, I think that is true. I'm not sure it's completely true, though, because I think by the time you get to be like I'm 70, there's been a lot of 79s. Like, I think 80 is a cutoff point, right? Because after 80, that's what I'll call really old. Like, before that, it's just old. And I think one of the things is that you get so that you've heard so many comments and you've made so many comments over the years that you just kind of brush them by, you know, if they're bad, and you get into them if they're good. I mean, they don't affect you in the same kind of way. You don't take it as personally. It is one of the nice things. I call it not freaking out. It's one of the nice things to me about getting older is that people can say stuff to me and it doesn't bother me. Probably somebody said it before and somebody will say it again, so I don't really bother with it. There's a kind of a laissez-faire attitude that comes with how people treat you, which I think is a good thing.
1: Let's go back to the lines now where we're asking your thoughts on aging. Neelan joins us now. Good afternoon.
4: Good afternoon. How are you?
1: I'm doing well. What are your thoughts on aging, your experience here?
4: I haven't stopped aging, but I haven't stopped activity. And I think basically, as I told your producer, the key to it is being, I've been incessantly curious. Like last year, I was nominated for the Metcalf Award and the OAC for Performing Arts. And all my peers are half my age. So I've been continually working on my craft and been continually curious. And I haven't stopped. So it's a lifestyle and a practice of mine as being a musician and a composer and an artist that I've just kept myself curious and kept myself like stoked for just being alive. I mean, it's an amazing life. And at 73, I'm not feeling anything. I mean, I have issues. I'm diabetic and there's a couple other things that are happening, but I'm pretty good.
1: And congratulations on that nomination. What instrument or instruments do you play?
4: My primary instrument is guitar. I've done sound design for modern dance. I've

0: I've developed some modalities for improvising with text, like grammar and diction and stuff like that. And I just, yeah, it's just sort of like being open to things. And I've just started a new ensemble, and I'm still active in the scene. I'm playing. I've got gigs, and I'm playing. But the interesting thing is that, and I've discovered this, like I drove school bus for about 10 years, and I just loved it because twice a day there was so much of this fresh energy. And, I mean, the kids do random really well. And it's kind of like really interesting and energizing to be around them.
1: Can I ask you a question then, Yolande? Because if you're jamming, as you say, you're stoked, you're out there performing. When things are different maybe than you want them or that they have been in life for you, music-wise, scene-wise, tech-wise, and things like that, and you're voicing that, do you ever kind of worry, oh, I'm sounding like the old man yelling at the cloud or something, or is that not in your DNA?
0: I don't think it's in my DNA, to be quite honest. Like, I still, I was in a band in the 90s called the Excalculators, which took all the material from the live musicians and completely chopped it into a remix. So when you heard the finished product, you sometimes could not really identify yourself within it. But it was the art of the remix, which is, of course, technological music, right?
1: Mm-hmm.
0: And I just found it amazing to sit there and be able to listen to it. I mean, I had some reference points because I was reviewing for Exclaim magazine for a number of years, and a lot of the things I got to review were electronic music, so I got deep into it and understanding the processes. So, no, it's everything changes. I'm still playing, you know, playing Bach at home, right, and blues and things like that on my acoustic guitar. But when I go out, I play, you know, different kinds of things, like prepared guitar. It's really been, I mean, music is vast, and arts are vast, and you can, and I feel blessed as having to be into the craft that I am, because it allows me to just be subsumed in this vastness and see the potential.
1: It sounded like you were going to say curious in there.
0: Yeah, curiosity is the key.
1: Well, Yolande, thank you very much. That's also a great message there. Curiosity is the key. Getting some great advice here from our callers, some great stories. Thank you so much, Yolande, for that call. We are asking your thoughts on aging or becoming old. And we'll go to Mary now, who joins us on the line. Good afternoon, Mary.
2: Hi, how are you?
1: I'm doing well. Tell us your thoughts.
2: Are you getting old?
1: Am I getting old? Well, we're all getting older, aren't we?
2: I don't know.
1: I recently started playing soccer again after a 7-year hiatus, and I'll tell you, I felt old the next morning, that's for sure. But glad I did it, you know? You got to keep moving, as we heard from earlier, and definitely after 4 or 5 weeks, I feel better. But how about yourself?
2: I'm just fine. I'm, as you probably know, 93 years old. I have a twin sister. She's the same. She's in good health as well. We play poker as often as we can, wherever we can, in tournaments. We see each other. She lives in Victoria. I live in Ottawa. We see each other as often as we can. We both have a good bunch of friends. And I think it's wrong for people to think they're getting old at 65 and 70. They're not. The new old is 90. It's not 75. When I turned 80, I made up my mind I was not going to play the old card, because you don't want to play the old card. You're the same person you were when you were 60. Agreed? But you don't know.
1: Absolutely. When you say playing the old card, can you elaborate? What are things that you avoid to not play that?
2: Well, you know, say, oh, I can't do that. I'm just getting too old. No, I'm not going to go there. I'm not going to travel anymore. I'm too old. No, you should embrace every moment. I mean, look at Willie Nelson. Is he still singing at 93?
1: 93. We had a song off the top, Young at Heart. It's a great version.
2: that's what prompted me to get on your show.
1: Oh, that's great to hear.
2: I don't think you have enough 90-year-olds representing your getting old theory.
1: 90 is the old 80. I don't know. I'm going to lose myself in the numbers, but I got your message. Thank you very much, Mary. I really appreciate you calling in. Thank you so much.
2: Take care. Bye-bye.
1: That was Mary in Ottawa. Janet Torge with us again here on Ontario Today. I

0: Can't Believe I'm Old is her collection of essays. Janet, another theme I want to bring out is that idea of outrage. We haven't heard it too much from our callers. We've heard about speaking your mind, but there is that kind of stereotype of like when, you know, we can thank The Simpsons for that old man yelling at a cloud, that there's a lot of complaining. Did you find yourself in your essays talking about outrage?
1: Oh, yeah. I mean, I have one essay about a cop that stopped me because he didn't think I had my seatbelt on. Now, I did have my seatbelt on. He was maybe about 35, the cop, and he wouldn't discuss it with me. He says, I don't discuss with anybody. And my whole thing was like, what is the world coming to? Like, I can't talk to the cop. I had my seatbelt on and there was nothing I could do. That kind of outrage is, I think seniors have it more than anybody else, because we came from a time where you did talk to the cop. And I think that's where some of that outrage comes. It's like things have changed and we still expect them to be the same. So that, you know, and, you know, also when you go to a bank, right? You go to a bank, they're going to take like 12%. They're going to put 12% if you deposit money. But if you take it out, they're not going to give you anything. You know, like, it's just, wait a minute, what kind of world am I living in?
0: I didn't want to get you riled up there, Janet, but I hear it. So what do you do then with that so that it doesn't fester?
1: Well, you just have to say that's the world we live in. I mean, because it's either festering or accepting that that's the world you live in. I mean, I try to fight these things if I can, but a lot of times you can't fight them. Like, it's just, there's no on-ramp to meet somebody in charge. You know, I have the same thing with banks. I go in with banks, I try to do something, they won't let me. I cannot argue. I cannot get anybody to change their minds anymore. We've got our rules and that's it. When I was in my 30s or 40s, I could actually get rules changed. The rules weren't as sticky as they are now. Like, they, I think everybody's tired of trying to change things. So they, well, that's the way it goes, and we're not even discussing it. Well, anyway, I think older people have that feeling more than younger people. My son accepts these things. I don't accept them. I mean, I end up having to, but I don't at the best time.
0: Thank you, Janet. Let's go to Derek now, who joins Ontario Today with thoughts on aging. Good afternoon, Derek.
2: Good afternoon, Derek. Good afternoon. How you doing?
0: I'm doing well. Just make sure your radio is turned down in the background.
2: Sorry, my Bluetooth. You're on Bluetooth. Actually, you know what I'm going to do? I'm going to take out Bluetooth
0: We're not getting the echo with you, so you can just go ahead. And it looks like it's gone. Go for it.
3: Yeah. My Bluetooth is caca. Considering all the lovely people I've heard today, I kind of feel like I'm in kindergarten, because I just turned 61. And I'm listening to such amazing people who are in their 80s and 90s who I have something to look forward to. As I told your screener, I just retired last year. I had enough, and my friend retired in May. We worked at the same company. And my daughter and her husband got married a year ago in Mexico, and my wife and I became grandparents to twins.
0: Oh, congratulations.
3: Thank you. In March of last year, and they just turned 15 months, and I just pretty much decided, you know what? I'm not going to deal with the 9-to-5, you know, this and that. I want to start living the rest of my life. So I decided, no, it's just time to walk away. So I'm now full-time grandparent to my grandkids 5 days a week. My daughter's a teacher, so basically she's off for the summer and so am I, which is an adjustment period for me because I'm used to seeing them every day. But I see them once a week now. But I've sort of embraced the attitude of, I look at these two beautiful little innocent children, and they make me feel young by experiencing things for the first time again, like they are.

0: the look on their face when they hear sounds or outside or taking them for walks and then they see nature for the first time. It just makes me feel younger, even though, you know, I'm pretty battled up and bruised from years of, you know, sports and everything else. I just sort of push it aside and I embrace it now, and I'm looking forward to watching them grow. And some of your other callers, you know, about what they're going to be, what they're doing. I'm looking to add to the repertoire of things I want to do as I get older. One of the things my wife and I are planning on doing is traveling in between not looking after them when my daughter takes over and stuff. But I don't buy the oh, you know, you're getting up in years. Yeah, but you know what? Look at it on the other side of the coin. Some people aren't fortunate enough to get to that age. Mm-hmm. So they have to deal with ailments or life-threatening issues. So every day on this side of the grass is a good day. So make the most of it. You know, quit just whining about it. You know, it's a good day when you wake up. Something I always say, when you get up in the morning and something hurts, it means you're alive. When it stops hurting, well, I don't know.
1: That's, you know what I mean? That is very true. That is very true. I appreciate that, Derek. And you have very lucky grandkids as well.
0: Oh, thank you. I'm like I told your screener, I don't even think the word blessed comes to mind. Mm-hmm. I mean, I sometimes consider myself a miserable human being when I get inside my head. But the minute I see these two, no, everything just goes away. I am so fortunate, and blessed is a good word. But, you know, and as your guest said, you know, about how not wanting to change things or accepting them. No, I'm with her. You know what? I keep fighting and I keep pushing it because I don't give up. It's like, you know what? Nah, you can make the change. You just decided you don't want to. Mm-hmm. But if I bug you enough, nah, you'll get tired of listening to me. You don't have no idea who you're dealing with. Come on, let's go. You can do
1: you're
0: it.
1: You're fired up. I love it, Derek. So much passion for so many things. And once again, thank you for calling us. Really appreciate it. That was Derek joining us from Ottawa. Let's go to Helen now, who joins us online here on Ontario Today with thoughts on aging. Good afternoon, Helen.
2: Hi there. Nice to speak with you.
1: Good to speak with you and hear from you. What's on your mind here on this topic?
2: Well, it's a topic that's near to my heart. I just published a book about aging called Reset, Making the Most of the Rest of Your Life, which is something this gentleman just mentioned, the rest of his life. And it's all about the positives of aging. It's a very optimistic look at what it means to grow older. And that's something that I want your listeners to understand. I mean, aging should be something that is aspirational. That's my tagline, you know, make age aspirational. I started a business at 67. I'm now 77, just published this book, did a TEDx talk a couple of years ago. And, you know, it's all about mindset. There's so much that we have control over and we don't recognize it. But if we can think positively about growing older, the research has pointed out that we can live 7.5 years longer, we heal faster, we have better health, and our cognitive abilities remain intact for longer. There is so much new research about aging, especially important today because we're experiencing here in Canada this dramatic demographic shift to older, with more people over the age of 65 than under 15 since 2016. Mm-hmm. And yet, not enough people are embracing it. So I'm a real advocate of what it means to grow old. And that's not being naive about many aspects of aging, which aren't always that pleasant. But there's a lot that we can control.
1: Helen, thank you very much. I really appreciate that. Thank you for sharing that.
2: You're welcome.
1: That moral boost. I felt a boost from that, Helen. Let's go. Time for one last call here from Caroline, who joins us. Good afternoon.
3: Good afternoon.
1: Go ahead with your thoughts on aging.
3: Well, I felt that I became an older when my hair went completely white during COVID. And so I've accepted it. But what really gets under my skin is the way people treat you differently, and not in a good way. There's a very ageist undercurrent. I own a company. I have owned it for 40 years. If I'm trying to move money around, as owners of companies do, I'm looked at with kind eyes. And they say, my dear, has someone forced you to do this? And no, I'm doing my regular business.

0: like, and it's so infuriating. Is it somehow because my hair is white? Well, or blonde. Yeah, anyway, if it's very white, they're saying, she doesn't have the brains anymore to do any kind of big business. It must be because someone's making her do this. So it's really annoying.
1: Well, I appreciate that. And, you know, for all the listeners today, hearing that message, I think is important. I want to thank you, Caroline, and thank you to all our callers who managed to get in today. I'm sorry we couldn't get to everyone. One last thought from Janet Torge on some of the calls received. Janet, we've only got 40 seconds to sign off here.
2: Oh, I can do anything in 40 seconds. I mean, I have to say that there were a lot of positive calls. The last lady, though, has a point that a lot of times the minute that you're seen as old, is they expect you not to be able to do whatever. So that's a bit of a drag. But other than that, I'm glad I'm old.
1: And we're glad you joined us today and for all the calls we got here. Janet Torge is the author of I Can't Believe I'm Old, Essays on Aging. Ontario Today airs every weekday at noon on CBC Radio 1. 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I'm Giacomo Panico. Ontario Today will be back here Monday at noon. Have a great weekend.

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4: Get ready, Canada. It's time for another edition of That's Puzzling. Host Pia Chattopadhyay competes against one familiar voice and one clever listener in a battle of brain games devised by puzzle master Peter Brown. That's Puzzling after the news.
5: This is CBC News. From CBC Toronto, here's the news at 1 o'clock. Right now, partly cloudy skies and 32 degrees in Toronto, feeling like 41 with the humidity. Good afternoon, I'm Lorenda Redicop. A sentencing hearing is underway for a Burlington couple found guilty of first-degree murder of a 12-year-old boy, as well as confining and assaulting his younger brother. Brandy Cooney and Becky Hamber had been trying to adopt the two Indigenous boys. Megan Fitzpatrick has more from outside the courthouse.
6: The victim impact statements have included a statement from the younger brother. There are publication bans in place protecting the identities of the two boys. That younger brother spoke briefly, but what he told the court is that he misses his brother. He shared memories of playing sports with his brother and said he'll never get the chance to do that again. He said he didn't like living with the couple and it never should have happened. We also heard from his biological mother, the mother of the two boys, who tearfully delivered her victim impact statement. She said, really, it's impossible to put into words the pain and suffering that she feels. She talked about what her son was like, how he was intelligent and funny. He loved trying new things, that he loved being an older brother, and that he was deeply loved. One poignant moment from her statement was talking about walking backwards out of his funeral because she didn't want to turn her back on her son. She said her greatest hope is that he's remembered for how he lived, not for how he died. We also heard a statement from a neighbor. She talked about how the neighbors are horrified and heartbroken after learning, mostly through the trial, what was going on inside the home and how the boys were being treated.
5: That's the CBC's Megan Fitzpatrick. First-degree murder carries an automatic life sentence with no chance of parole for 25 years. Alberta has officially announced plans for a new oil pipeline that would ship a million barrels a day to the BC coast. Premier Danielle Smith delivered the proposal to Mark Carney Thursday evening after Alberta

0: backed off its insistence that the pipeline take a route through northern BC. Here's Prime Minister Mark Carney.
1: We've agreed the best route for a new pipeline is one that goes through one that already exists, south through the Trans Mountain Corridor to our Pacific coast, the gateway to the world's fastest growing markets.
0: Carney says the major projects office will begin consultations immediately. If approved, construction could begin by September of 2027. The U.S. ambassador to Canada says Washington wants to keep trade talks going, even though the Trump administration declined to renew the Canada-U.S.-Mexico Free Trade Agreement. Olivia Stefanovic has more.
2: I think we have a ways to go yet.
3: After 14 months of trade talks, U.S. Ambassador to Canada Pete Hoekstra says few issues are resolved. And now that the Trump administration has announced it will not extend the free trade agreement, also known as CUSMA, between Canada, U.S. and Mexico, more uncertainty hangs over the deal.
2: But I think the Prime Minister and the President will be the ones that are setting the tone for where these negotiations go in the next couple of months.
3: CUSMA remains in effect for another 10 years with annual reviews. Dominic LeBlanc is the Canadian minister responsible for U.S. trade.
4: We continue to believe that there is an economic benefit to all three countries to bring greater certainty.
3: Prime Minister Mark Carney and U.S. President Donald Trump will see each other next week at the annual NATO summit in Turkey. Olivia Stefanovic, CBC News, Ottawa.
0: The heat warning is being extended until Saturday. Environment Canada says temperatures for an area stretching from Windsor to Ottawa could reach the mid to high 30s today and tomorrow, while the overnight lows in the 20s will provide little relief. People are being warned to watch for signs of heat stroke, including dizziness, nausea, and intense fatigue. And turning to the weather forecast now, for Toronto, Hamilton, and Niagara today, mainly cloudy, 60% chance of showers. And with that heat, there is risk of a thunderstorm, up to a high of 32, 39 on the Humidex. Tonight, mainly cloudy, chance of showers, risk of a thunderstorm, the low 21. For tomorrow, risk of a thunderstorm, high 31. For Peterborough and the Kawarthas today, mainly cloudy, chance of showers, risk of a thunderstorm, windy, high 30.
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0: Once a month on the Sunday Magazine, we take a breather from it all to have a little fun and put our brains to the test in a series of word games. And every Friday this summer, we're bringing you all of the action from our latest season. So here's how it works. I face off against a special guest as well as a super smart listener who earned the chance to play by answering our audience challenge. We play three rounds of games devised by our puzzle maestro, Peter Brown. And you can play at home. So let's get to it. Here is September's edition of That's Puzzling.
1: All right. This would be a great week, Pia, and everyone else to have pen and paper ready. It'll really come in handy in our first round. Let's meet Pia's competition for today. First, he made That's Puzzling history when he won our special Canada Day game by landing a triple mashup unprecedented. He's an artist, award-winning documentary maker, and returning champion, Shad. Hello, reigning champ.
2: Hello, hello.
1: You have a new album, Start Anew. This is a celebration of 20 years. I always wonder, from the moment you write a song to recording it, to performing it, what is the greatest moment in there with a new song?
2: Oh, it's definitely conceiving of the idea, because that's when it's really great. Then you have to record it and confront the reality of your own abilities and what you can execute. And so that's less fun. And then performing it is also fun, just connecting with people around the music. That's really the whole reason behind doing it.
1: Now, you are here, no pressure, as a defending champion.

0: Is there a lyric on the new album that speaks to the pressure of this moment?
1: I think of a lyric, Peter, I wrote. It says, "We plant seeds in the rubble for belief, for relief in the struggle. Peace is knowing you're a piece of the puzzle, not the whole thing. We don't control things."
2: It's very profound.
1: There we go.
0: I'm just going to let that sit, that little nugget of wisdom. Thank you for that. So that is our second contestant. That is Shad. The album comes out next month. Our third contestant won their spot today in an interesting way. They entered our listener challenge. We usually ask listeners to invent a word for something, but we asked you to create a new challenge to tell us what we need a word for but don't yet have. We had a lot of great entries, and the winning entry came from Claire Hodge, who, if Shad and Pia look just over there, is in the studio. Hello, Claire.
3: Hello.
0: Claire, what was the challenge you submitted?
3: That feeling when you've tried so hard to buy Canadian online, only to find out when it arrives that it was made somewhere else.
2: Ooh, this is happening. I just saw a news item about this the other day. Yeah.
0: Claire, what got you thinking about this?
3: My brother wanted an elbows-up ball cap, so he found a Canadian-branded website online. But when he ordered it, he found out that it was being shipped from Hawaii, and when it arrived, it was made in China.
0: So that should be the new definition of irony, I think. How much of a puzzle doer are you, Claire, aside from trying to source the provenance of things you buy online?
3: Well, when I told my husband that I was going to be on the show, he said, "That is the most Claire Hodge thing ever." So I guess it's a lot.
0: That's the new subtitle of this game. That's puzzling. The most Claire Hodge thing ever.
2: That scares me deeply. So I don't know what your husband exactly meant by that, but I know I'm supposed to be scared.
0: Now, before we get into the game, I am going to offer a quick warm-up word challenge for the three of you. This is no points. This is just an appetizer. This is that tiny spoon of ice cream they give you if you want to try the different flavors. Take the title of Shad's album, Start Anew. Start Anew. It contains a word. The word means a plaid textile. Does anyone know what that is?
3: Tartan.
0: Yes. There. We had two people say it at once, and I don't think any of them were Shad.
1: No. Definitely not me.
0: Wow. So that is an accidental word hide that you did there. Yes.
1: Ooh.
0: Tartan. So now two of our players are warmed up, and Shad is up on his toes. Shad, Pia, Claire, let's kick off a new season of That's Puzzling. We're going to start the season with a new game. This is like our game plus four, except it's the opposite. This is called minus three. Here's how it works. I'm going to give you a starting word. Then I'll ask you to subtract one letter to make a new word, and we'll do that three times. So I'll give you an example. Feel free to shout them out if you want to warm up. If I started you off with the word hearth, H-E-A-R-T-H, and asked you to subtract one letter to make a word that means kindness.
3: Heart.
0: Heart, once again. Then starting with heart, I would ask you to drop another letter to make a word for warmth.
2: Warmth.
0: Take heart, drop a letter. Warmth or hotness.
3: Heat.
0: There it is. And finally, if I said take heat, drop a letter and make a word that means consume.
3: Eat.
0: Everybody got eat. So the sequence there would be hearth, heart, heat, eat. You keep dropping one letter. Each correct word is worth half a point.
2: You know what? I'm just having an image come to my mind about what this is like for me. It's like I'm a good driver. Like I think everyone would say who's driven with me. I'm a good driver. Forwards. But when I got a backup, I'm really bad. Like, people are just like, just hold the wheel straight and go back. Like, you're just backing. I just can't. And I feel like this is what's going to happen to me.
0: Would it make you feel more at home if while you're answering, I went, will that just make it more realistic for you?
2: No, that's right. Just weird.
0: So players, that sound effect is now eliminated. So you get words, you drop a letter. Each correct one is worth half a point. You have 25 seconds. If you hear this sound, then your time is up.
2: That's the sound of me backing into something.
0: Yes, exactly.
2: All right,
0: Pia, put the shift in R. Here we go. Your starting word is Prince, P-R-I-N-C-E. Drop a letter from Prince to get a word that means cost.
3: Price.
0: Drop a letter from price to get a cereal grain.
3: Rice.
0: Drop a letter from rice to get something that comes in cubes.
3: Ice.
0: And it's that easy.
1: Yay.
0: The sequence there was price.

0: rice, and ice. Shad, yes. Your starting word, sir, is planet, P-L-A-N-E-T, as in planet Earth. Drop a letter from planet to give you vegetable.
1: Plant?
0: Plant. Drop a letter from plant to get breathe heavily.
1: Pant.
0: Drop a letter from pant to get a bad review.
1: Pan.
0: Yes.
2: Whew.
0: Shad.
1: So these points, can I redeem them later? Is this like Air Canada?
0: Yes. You can redeem them for the Sunday magazine Travel Miles.
1: Uh-huh. Oh, great.
0: Yeah. Yeah. And yeah. That will get you pretty much out of the studio at the end. So congratulations on that.
1: Thank you.
0: Shad is tied with Pia for the
2: pretty lead. Good place to be in life, Shad.
1: I love it.
0: Exactly. Claire, are you ready?
3: Yes.
0: Your starting word is stable, S-T-A-B-L-E, where horses live. Drop a letter from stable to get a kind of fur.
3: Sable.
0: Drop a letter from sable to get a bargain.
3: Sale.
0: Drop a letter from sale to get a kind of beer.
3: Ale.
0: Claire not only nailed that, oof, I found her calm, almost unnerving.
2: Claire is locked in, like locked in serious. Don't you think she?
1: That was record time. I think there should be bonus points for just the time.
3: Yeah. I had a chance to practice while you guys were doing yours, so.
2: She's locked in. That's all I'm saying.
0: Because, Claire, I can't see you, but it sounded like you might have been knitting while you were playing there, just throwing off the answers over someone's shoulder. So, at the end of one round, everything has gone perfectly. Pia has 1.5 points. Shad has 1.5 points. Claire has 1.5 points. Let's move on to round two. Today, we are playing a game called Monster Mashups. I'm going to give you two clues, and in the spirit of Claire's Canadian challenge, both parts of the answer are Canadian things. They might be a person, a place, a movie, a song, a TV show, something Canadian. The two clues have at least one syllable in common, and your challenge is to mash them together. And here's a sample. For example, if I asked you to start with the singer who performed My Heart Will Go On in the movie Titanic, and mash up their name with a great lake, the answer would be, anybody?
4: Celine Dion, Ontario.
0: Yes, in unison. Wow. Everyone working at Claire's speed now.
2: Wow.
0: These are worth 2 points. Hints are available for either end, but there's a twist. Because I've always felt a little bad that whether you got some of these depended whether you were alive and paying attention to pop culture during whatever decade the clue came from. So you have to get both parts right to get any points. Oh. If you get half of it right, you get no points. But you can ask one of your competitors to help you. If they supply the missing part, you split the points. So if Pia was playing and knew it was Celine Dion, but could not for the life of her remember the name of Lake Ontario, and it looked like Shad had it, she could say, Shad, you want to split this with me? And they would each get one of the 2 points.
2: This is great. We're all in the same studio. Knowing glances, my friends.
0: Yes.
2: Knowing glances.
0: But also, nearer the end, you're aware of where you stand point-wise relative to other people. So there may be an element of strategy here.
1: Okay.
0: I look forward to finding out. So again, if you don't have both parts of the solution, you can take the zero or go for the split with someone else. Let's play Monster Mashups. In this first round, there's going to be one audio clue per question. So, Claire, you're first. You are going to hear a piece of music.
3: Mm-hmm.
0: We're asking you to take the name of this band, mash it up with a Canadian university. We want the band you're going to hear and a Canadian university. Here we go.

0: feel like you have to requisite drink during this song, like have a beer or something.
1: Absolutely. Claire, any thoughts?
2: Well, I know that there's a famous pub crawl for about this band and based on this song. And the band is Spirit of the West. And my guess for the university is Western. So Spirit of the Western?
1: That is exactly right. Spirit of the Western. Shad, you're up next.
3: Okay.
1: You're going to hear part of a current song. We are looking for the singer's name, first and last, mashed up with a city in British Columbia. The singer of this and a city in...

0: time to shoot my shot. I hear someone properly snapping on the twos and fours. Do we know, Shad?
1: I actually don't know who that singer is.
2: Wow.
1: So I'm going to guess. I'm going to guess who it is.
2: Your okay. daughters, your daughters, your young daughters. I know because all young daughters love this singer.
1: Is this Justin Bieber?
0: I can't say it.
1: Pia's eyebrows are up, and I think she's upset at me. So I'm going to say that it's not Justin Bieber. And now she's nodding.
2: Now I'm doing all kinds of head moves.
1: So then I'm going to guess it's Shawn Mendes. And she just said, loudly. So that's not really my guess. I'm just saying names out loud. No, that's who that is not Shawn Mendes or Justin Bieber. It's...
2: Oh, no. I got to get Chad out of studio. I'm really confusing him.
1: It's Shawn Mendes.
2: A city in BC.
1: It's Shawn Mendes. It's Justin Bieber. I was just joking. Justin Bieber. Bieber. Burnaby. Justin Burnaby.
0: The singer again was Justin Bieber. The city in British Columbia, Burnaby, giving you Justin Bieber-naby.
2: Okay.
1: I'm actually disappointed in myself because Justin Bieber's from the 519 like me.
2: Yeah.
1: That's a strap.
2: Also,
1: that's like my family.
2: Justin Bieber. You don't even know the song. You can hear the voice.
1: I've aged since we hung. I've aged out of the Justin Bieber.
2: Okay, you take this home to your daughters who are maybe Bieber, a little young for Biebs, mm-hmm. but I bet they'll be like, oh, Dad. Oh,
1: they'll be ashamed of me in the future if they aren't already yet.
0: And the other lesson is don't trust Pia's manipulative facial expressions.
2: I do. Right. You know what? I
0: you
2: was
0: are
2: trying
0: being
2: to help
0: played.
2: Ed Hurt at once. Anyway, he got it. So that's all that counts.
0: And my hands were tied, and I just thought, wow, she really does want to win. Claire, is it 3.5? Chad, is it 3.5? Pia, you're last in this round.
2: You know, I've been ribbing Chad, and so here comes my comeuppance. It'll be like Chad.
1: I'm
2: going to
1: make all
2: singer.
1: Kinds of faces at you.
0: Yeah. Pia, I believe you will get this one.
2: I hate when you say
0: this. This time we're looking for two names.
2: Okay.
0: One is an athlete, one is a musician.
2: Both
0: the athlete.
2: Okay.
0: The athlete was responsible for an iconic moment. In 2019, this Raptors player took a last-second shot, crouched down and watched the ball bounce off the rim and then go in. That basketball player, combine that with the name of this singer. Well, my.

0: If I didn't get this, I should probably leave the studio. That's. I think I might have been with Shad during that Raptors run. I think we might have watched part of those games together.
1: I think so.
0: Maybe it was Kawhi Leonard Cohen.
2: Yes, basketball player Kawhi Leonard, singer Leonard Cohen. Strikes me now that that might have been the easiest of the three. You're welcome.
0: I think my citizenship was riding on that one if I didn't get Leonard Cohen. Yeah.
2: Yeah. Here's where we are. Pia has 3.5. Shad, on the other hand, has 3.5. And Claire has 3.5. We are tied going into the final round. How is everyone feeling?
1: I feel like I shouldn't be tied, but I'll take it.
3: I'm feeling very glad that I didn't get those last two.
0: You might not have gotten Kawhi Leonard. You would have gotten Leonard Cohen.
3: Yes, but I would not have gotten Bieber.
2: Okay. We move on to our possibly final round. We are playing Monster Mashups again. Shad, you're going to go first.
1: Okay.
2: We are looking for two names. First, you're going to hear a Golden Globe-winning Canadian actress. You're going to hear them. Take that person's name and mash it up with the name of the mayor of Toronto.
4: There are two people here tonight that I am so grateful that they're here with me. I'd like to thank my mother and my father. Oma, Appa, Saranail.
2: That person and the mayor of Toronto.
1: Sarah Olivia Chow. Olivia.
0: Come on, Chad. Come on.
1: No, I can't trust your... Olivia Chow. That's what I meant to say. At first.
2: Pia, I don't know what I would have done there.
1: I can read her face now.
0: Yes. What was that facial expression?
1: She almost banged her head against the desk. Yeah.

0: It was really, she was really ashamed and embarrassed.
1: Still winning you are, though, my friend.
0: Yeah, I love this game, by the way. Yeah. Just the way it's judged is just perfect.
2: Just on a knife edge of constantly disappointing Pia.
1: Ask
2: where
1: my
2: you
1: husband
2: live in this
1: about
2: game.
1: That.
2: Sandra Oh is the name of the actor. Olivia Chow is the mayor of Toronto. Put them together, you get Sandra Olivia Chow. All right, Pia, take the greatest male hockey player in the world, go Oilers, that's a hint, and mash up their name with the name of this character played by Dan Levy.
3: My heart has not rested in a long time. My immune system is very low. I have not been able to find Kale anywhere here.
4: How long are we going to be talking about you for?
3: I think I'm having a heart attack.
1: Yeah. Okay, so your first clue about the hockey player, can you repeat that? Because I think I have to listen for something. I'll tell you what it is when you read it again.
2: Take the greatest male hockey player in the world. Go Oilers!
1: Yeah.
2: So he's an Oiler.
1: Yeah, and he's a current Oiler. That's what I want to make sure of, because it wasn't Wayne Gretzky, who was also of the Oilers. But this is Connor McDavid, and it's David from Schitt's Creek. Is their last name Schitt's? I don't even know what's their last name. I've watched the show. Oh, no, Claire's waving at me. So should I give Claire? Okay, wait, I got to strategize here. Do I take nothing? No, Claire, you could. Okay, David. Oh, gosh, Eugene, I've watched all three seasons or how many ever. Oh, my daughter's going to be so angry at me. David, Eugene Levy, Catherine O'Hara, and that nice, I think her name's Alexis, his sister on the show. Oh, David. Okay, Claire. Claire's going to take half my points now.
5: If you remember the motel sign.
1: The Rosewood or whatever it's called?
5: It's David Rose.
2: That is correct. Pia did get the hockey player Connor McDavid. Claire got the name of the character from Schitt's Creek, David Rose. Mash them together, you get Connor McDavid Rose.
1: Wow.
0: Can I give Pia half of my point? I feel like Pia gave me...
1: No, that's fine. I would have never known that. So that's when I feel good, when they give me the answer. Thank you, Claire, very much. But I would have never come up with David Rose.
0: I was trying to remember what his last name was, too. I thought maybe it was...
1: Wouldn't it have been better if it was David Schitt's?
0: Yeah.
5: I was trying to figure out Wayne Gretzky.
2: Oh, here's where we are right now. Pia has 4.5. Shad has 5.5. Claire has 4.5. The last question goes to Claire. Basically... Wow. Claire, if you get this right by yourself, you will be the winner. If not, we have some interesting combinations to see how this winds up, and maybe we go to a tiebreaker. All right, Claire, here's the moment. I think this is gettable. You're going to hear two pieces of audio, part of a song and a clip from a movie. We want the singer and the movie. The singer and the movie for all the marbles. Claire, here we go.

0: worthy. You're worthy. Get up.
1: I imagine you 100% have it or don't. Claire, which is it?
2: I have 50% have it.
1: Ooh. Oh, boy.
3: Claire, we're here to help.
4: I'm trying to give you a facial hint.
2: Oh, wow. I know it. I know it. Shad helped me psychically, but that doesn't mean I want to give
4: count.
2: Him a point.
4: No.
2: The singer is Shania Twain, and the movie, the Mike Myers classic, Wayne's World, Shania Twain's World.
4: There it is.
2: Yeah, there it is.
1: And there it is. The winning answer, Shania Twain's World. Claire, you are, as we say, the champion of the world. You did it.
3: Hoisted in the air. Shed, what was that? Look, were you trying to like impersonate Mike Myers? Were you doing a little...
4: I was trying to make a big circle for like the world.
1: So the final score, and this was great, was Pia 4.5, Shad 5.5, Claire 6.5. Good tight game. What a spirit of some cooperation and some vaguely evil manipulation, some shaming, some pride. What a good game. Thanks, everybody.
4: Thank you so much.
3: Claire, you're looking calm as ever.
2: I'm feeling very emotional. I'm very happy.
1: Shad, thanks for joining us.
4: My pleasure.
1: Pia, I have seen new facets to your competitiveness I am very excited by
3: for
1: the upcoming
3: season. You know what I'm
1: channeling?
3: You know what I'm channeling? Shad's album title, Start Anew, which I will do again next month.
1: There we go. Players at home, players in the Toronto studio, thanks very much for listening. See you next time.

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1: 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Now, do you think you have what it takes to enter the Puzzle Dome? 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

0: It's partly cloudy and 33 degrees in downtown Toronto. I'm Lorenda Redicomp with a CBC News update. A sentencing hearing is underway for two Burlington women found guilty of first-degree murder in the death of a 12-year-old Indigenous boy in their care and also guilty of other charges related to his younger brother. The younger boy is one of the people who delivered a victim impact statement, saying he misses his brother, that he didn't like living with the two women, and that it never should have happened. Toronto and its soccer facilities got rave reviews from the manager of the Portugal team last night as the city ended its World Cup hosting duties. Portugal beat Croatia 2-1 in a dramatic round of 32 match. Roberto Martinez congratulated local organizers, saying the team's experience in Toronto was incredible. Here's the weather forecast now, first for Toronto, Hamilton, and Niagara. Mainly cloudy skies today, 60% chance of showers with risk of a thunderstorm. The high 32, 39 with the Humidex. Tonight, chance of showers and risk of a thunderstorm down to 21 for the low. Tomorrow, chance of showers, risk of a thunderstorm in the afternoon, high 31. For Peterborough and the Kawarthas, today, chance of showers, risk of a thunderstorm, strong winds, and the high 30.
1: Hello, I'm Ali Hassan, and welcome to Laugh Out Loud in the Summer, where we bring you repeats of some great comedy sets that we've aired over the past few years. Today, you're going to hear two comedians who we recorded live at the Okanagan Comedy Festival. And you can't see my tears, but rest in peace, Okanagan Comedy Festival. We had some good times while it lasted. Our first performer is a Canadian comedian who makes his home in Los Angeles. From the stage in Lake Country, B.C. a couple of years back, here is the Juno-nominated Mace Galoni.
2: Oh, thank you very much. Thanks a lot. Hello. My name is Mace. I'll tell you guys this. I did something recently that I'm pretty proud of. It's something that I've been trying to...

pushed myself to do for a while now. I finally went back to the gym to cancel my membership. Finally found the motivation, and it feels good, you know? I tried to do it months ago, actually, but they have a rule. The gym has a rule. You can't cancel unless you physically go in. Do you know that? Isn't that crazy? I tried to call, and they're basically just like, no, you need to come in here and show us the body that you think is done. Let's see what that looks like, because last time you were here, you struggled with several machines, including the front door. So I'm not super healthy. There is one really healthy thing I do, though, is I don't drink. And I've actually never been drunk in my life, like not even once at like a party in high school or something. And that's because I've always used the just say no method, which is where someone's like, hey, should we invite Mace to this party? And then someone else is like, no. So that works for me. oh, wow, that's a new reaction. I'm doing okay. I'm good, guys. Wow. I think I can get adopted here tonight. That's a lot of sympathy on that one. That's good. It is weird not drinking, though, but I hang out in bars all the time for comedy, and I actually got in a bar fight at a show one time. And I know that's a bit of a surprise. I don't look like the type of guy that would get in a fight in a bar. I look like I'd get in a dispute at a board game cafe. And I have, but this is what happened. So it was at a comedy show at this bar, and there was this drunk guy that was heckling the whole time. And then this other comic went up. It was a woman, and she dealt with it great. She, like, made fun of the guy, shut him up. But he was really mad. So he went up to the table that all the comics had, like, set their things at. He looked for her jacket, and then he dumped a glass of water all over it. And I saw that, and I immediately knew I had to say something, because one, that's really rude, you know, and aggressive, and this industry can already be hostile enough to a lot of women, and I wasn't going to let him make it harder. And number two, it was actually my jacket. Yeah. And hers was right beside it. So he looked at both of them and was like, no, that's the woman's right here. That's this plain black jacket. He just judged it by cut, I guess. And so I saw that, and I went up to him, and I was like, hey, I saw what you just did. I think that was really rude. You're clearly not enjoying yourself, so I think you should just go. And then he goes, piss off, nerd boy. Yeah. I was like, whoa, first of all, I don't really see it. You've clearly had too much. And then he goes, let's go outside. And here's a piece of advice. If a drunk guy looks at you and says, let's go outside, nothing good is waiting for you outside. Yeah, an apology can happen indoors, actually. He's not going to get outside and be like, thanks, I just needed some fresh air and a hug. You know? But I was so naive that I literally was like, yeah, that's a better place to talk this out, so let's go. So we go outside, and I turn around to talk to him, and he immediately headbutts me in the face. Yeah, it's a very intimidating opening move. I was like, whoa, who am I fighting, Sub-Zero from Mortal Kombat? Like, I'm trying to protect my face. He's using his as an extra fist, so that's not good. And so I was stunned, and I didn't really know what to do. I pushed him back, and then he dropped his crutches. And yeah, because I haven't told you guys yet that he had a broken leg this whole time. His whole leg was in a cast, and he still looked at me and was like, I can take this guy. And so when I pushed him, he went back quite a bit. But then he, like, caught his balance. And then he started walking back towards me. That's not good. Like, I don't know a lot about fighting, but I'm pretty sure if you're fighting someone, they shouldn't be getting less injured as you fight them. Like, I'm hitting and he's healing. It doesn't make any sense. And so then he landed. All that happened was he landed a few more punches before someone finally pulled him off of me and then sent him home, kicked him out, you know, and that's it. I just lost that fight. That's all that happened. I was so embarrassed. I just, you know, went back inside and put on her jacket and left. So, you guys are great. Like Ali said, I'm from Hamilton originally. And, a few weeks ago, I actually had to fly back home to help my mom sign into her iPad. Yeah, it was actually cheaper to just book a flight than pay for the amount of minutes it would take to do that over the phone. So my mom's great. I love my mom. But whenever I go back home, after a certain amount of time, I eventually, like, regress back into, like, the angst

coming to dinner in a hot air balloon? If the winds are friendly, I'll be there by Thursday. But so I got frustrated. And I was like, Mom, can you just tell me I'm in the middle of something? And I felt bad immediately because she's like, whoa, sorry, Mr. Busy. Didn't know you didn't have time for me. She's like, if you let me go on, I would have been finished by now. You would have had your answer. So I was like, all right, I'm sorry. You're right. Please go on. She's like, in 1986. oh, man. I'll tell you guys this. I believe in UFOs. Not to make this set too political, but I should say I want to believe in UFOs, but the UFO community is not great at making themselves seem credible, you know? Like, I recently watched this documentary about UFOs, and the host of the documentary had a wonky eye. Like, he was looking in camera one and camera two at the same time. Seems like a great guy, but I don't know if he should be the face of the movement. This whole thing relies on trusting someone's eyewitness account of something they saw. Of course he believes in UFOs. A lot of things to him are unidentified objects. Do you guys like conspiracy theories? Yeah? Do you guys believe in the one that our phones, like, listen to us, and then based on what we talk about, it shows us ads for things? Yeah? Yeah. Damn. I hope it's not true, because I recently got an ad for a book called Conversation Tactics. That means my phone is listening to me for hours, and then a computer is being like, you know what, buddy, you're coming across a little unnatural. We think you'd use a few of these tactics. But I also, for a while, was getting a bunch of ads for BetterHelp online therapy, you know? And I didn't think I needed that, because I already have an app for when I'm depressed. It's called the Domino's Pizza Tracker. I am feeling pretty good. I did something recently. I moved in with my girlfriend. That's new and exciting. Oh, thank you. Yeah, thanks. It's good. I will say there's one annoying part about it, which is that now we have to share one bathroom. And it's just filled with all these bottles of lotion that she keeps telling me I'm not allowed to keep in there. So, but when we moved in together, my girlfriend told me that she wanted to smudge our apartment. And I didn't know what that was. Do you guys know what that is? Yeah? Okay. I didn't know. I had to Google it. And so, in case you don't know, this is what it said, according to Google. Smudging is a traditional indigenous ritual where they would take a bundle of sacred herbs and light it on fire and use the smoke to cleanse some space of evil spirits and negative energy. That's what it said. And I think that's a great ritual for them because they didn't live in bachelor apartments. They lived in more open concept environments where the wind could clear the smoke and then their asthma didn't start acting up. So I told my girlfriend, if we do this, all that's going to happen is smoke is going to get into my pillow, I'm going to have a nose whistle when we sleep, and in the morning, you're going to express negative energy. I didn't say that. I said, sure, babe. Yeah, obviously. So we went to the store, we went to get one, and we did the smudging. It felt a little weird, though, to be honest, because, we're white. The person we bought it from was also white. There wasn't an indigenous person involved in the interaction. I felt like there should have been, you know? Like, I don't know if that's cultural appropriation per se, but it felt weird, you know, me and my white girlfriend doing this ritual we barely understand, like. And in that moment, I had a realization. I was like, I'm pretty sure we're the evil spirits they were talking about. That's... Thanks. Yeah, that is what this was invented for sure. That was probably when it was invented. They were probably just enjoying their life, and then they saw the palest people they've ever seen suddenly appear and start taking their land, and they're like, we got to get these ghosts out of here. What do? I don't know. Let's light these herbs on fire. Let's see if we can smoke them out. Seems like they have weak lungs. That one has a nose whistle. So, get out of here, nerd boy. That's I am white, have been for a while, and it is weird that some people think that being white makes them better. You know, because white skin is the weakest skin you can have. I've gotten a sunburn from eating lunch indoors too close to a window. I don't know.

0: Don't know where I'm superior. Underground? Like one time, in the summer, I just have to avoid doing things outside. And I actually went to a cottage around, right around here, like literally down the street with my girlfriend's family one time. And the first day we were there, they wanted to go boating. All right. That's what they call it. What they do is they park the boat in the middle of the lake and then they drink 42 beers. So, oh, you guys know boating? Good, good. Very nautical crowd. That's good. So they wanted to do this, and I realized immediately that I forgot to pack sunscreen. And so, yeah, it's dumb, but I asked if anybody else had some, and her uncle hands me SPF 15. And I was like, oh, great, that'll be really useful to me at dusk. So do you have any daytime sunblock? They didn't. So I slathered it on. I overcompensated. And by the time I got like a couple steps out the door, it started melting. And by the time I was at the dock, it was in my eyes and they were stinging and I couldn't see. And I just had to, I had to bail. I was like, I'm sorry, guys. I think I got to go shower this off. You just go without me. And they did. And that doesn't feel good. Sitting alone in the cabin. Oh, that's embarrassing. To be too white to do white activities. It's like not being able to take a picture of my brunch because my iPhone is too full of Jason Mraz albums. But I will say, I've had a very sheltered life as a white person. Like, I remember how I first learned about racism, and it was pretty embarrassing. This is how it happened. I was 10 years old, and I saw this PSA on TV that had a young black teenager saying, "End racism now." And so I hadn't heard the word before. I asked my mom, what is racism? And my mom goes, it's when someone is mean to someone else because of the color of their skin. And then as a 10-year-old, trying to wrap my head around this, I related it to a movie I had seen recently. And I asked her, so is it like what happened to Eminem in 8 Mile? And then my mom said, yes. So for a long time, I just had a horribly incorrect idea about what racism is and who it primarily affects. Like for a little while there, I thought racism was mostly a force that stopped young white men from getting their foot in the door to the battle rap community. My heart was in the right place, but my info was so wrong. So then the next time I saw that PSA come on TV with a young black teenager saying, end racism now, I was sort of like, I think this is on you, actually. It's your time to make some space in the cipher and start amplifying some Caucasian verses. We shouldn't have just one shot, one opportunity. All right, that's my rap joke to end off the set in Okanagan. Thank you very much, everybody. Have a good night.
1: That is Mace Galone. Check out his latest comedy special on YouTube. It's called Live at the Blue Grotto, and it was filmed in his hometown of Hamilton, Ontario. Okay, a quick couple of announcements. First, Nova Scotia, we're going to be back at the Cape Breton Comedy Festival on Wednesday, August 19th. Tickets for that show are going to be on sale very soon. We've also got shows lined up for comedy fans in Ontario this fall, and our website is the best place to see the lineups of performers and to reserve your seats. All right, getting back to our show, and a terrific comic who is the second Canadian ever to win the illustrious Seattle Comedy Competition. Here is Danny Martinello.
2: What's going on, Claudia? You guys, what? Sweet, nice. I don't know. I'm happy to be here. I'm jazzed up. You know what I mean? Because we've been traveling now. The world's open. People aren't wearing face masks. You know, it's great. Good to see some faces. Some people are, but whatever. You know? It's okay, you know, I feel like most of us are past, and some people you can't really help, you know? You know those people, you see them alone in their car with the mask still on. Like, who are you protecting yourself from, bud, you know? It's good though, man. I enjoy it. I enjoy it too. I feel like we lost all the friends that we didn't really truly want to have. Not like physically, just in our social circle, because of their political views, you know, over it. And I like it too. I lost 3 friends just because I'm from Alberta. You know what I mean? And I followed every regulation and guideline, and they were just like, you're part of the problem, Daniel. You and your redneck province are part of the problem. And I was like, what? You know? Because I live in Ontario right now. And they said, and that was the whole reason. They go, you and Alberta are the reason why Ontario's locking down while you and Alberta have fun. And I'm like, well, that makes no sense. You know what I mean? It's not like the whole province of Alberta is sitting on the border of Saskatchewan just blowing COVID over 4 other ones.

you know? They weren't sitting there like, take that, you liberals, you know? Like, what do you mean, you know? But it was funny, though, too, because I didn't even understand. You know, I've been out of Alberta for 7 years, and I get it, too. I get why the rest of the country looks at us and goes, like, what are you doing, you know? Because I see it. Because when you're in Alberta, you're like, you're Alberta, you know? But when you're outside looking in, you're like, ooh, Alberta. Yeah? And I didn't get the logic either, a little bit. The whole thing, too, was last summer when the world was kind of closing down a little bit again, and Alberta was like, whatever, man, we got rodeos. Come on down, you know? I didn't get it. I didn't understand why, right? But the whole thing was, they hit a threshold of 70% vaccination rate. And I tried telling that to my friends. I was like, well, we hit 70%. Like, we're good to go, you know? And they look back at me and they go, that's not even honors, Daniel. They go, that's not even a good grade, you know? But then I remembered, you know, being from Alberta and trade school, 70%'s a pass. You know what I mean? You're going to tell a Red Seal welder? You're gonna tell Gary to put a face mask on going into Shoppers Drug Mart? Get bent, dude. Are you kidding me? This guy doesn't even wear his face mask when he welds. Let's be real here. This guy's looking at you with glossier eyes than Riddick, you know? He's like, I can see in the dark. You're like, pretty sure the Milky Way is in your pupil, bro. Crazy, man. It was wild, dude. And I like it, though. I like it now that we're kind of like beyond it. I feel like it are. You know, no one really yells at me anymore. That's how I know we're past it. You know? But looking in the crowd, pretty sure some of you would still yell at me. You know? I'm not going to lie, right? Because I wore my mask. But I'll admit it, Kelowna. I let that slip. I did, right? Not aggressively, you know what I mean? Like, I'm not walking around the aisles of a grocery store like a Michael Phelps coming out of water, you know? I'm not walking out like, no, it was just a quick little sniff like a dog investigating the ear, you know? That's what it was like, just a quick 1-2 gully down it, right? That's what I would do, too. And I'd look around, I was courteous, right? I'd look around if no one was there, free fire it down the bullet, you know? That's what I do, the way Jesus Christ intended, sans mask. That's what I do. But I remember I got yelled at a grocery store, you know, when I was in the front lines, getting real dirty in the trenches, you know, chilling out. And I remember it specifically, too, right? I was just minding my business, you know what I mean, looking at the deals, checking my coupons, seeing which ones I'm going to get, you know, right? And I had two hands on the cart, because cart control's key. You know, you never know when a toddler's going to jettison out of nowhere and you got to make a quick maneuver around him, right? But sometimes I don't. I ain't going to lie, you know? You've seen them, too, those ones without mama, papa running around, like, look what I got! You're like a concussion, you know? You just drop the shoulder, drive, baby, the way coach told you to, you know? But anyways, I got two hands on the cart because cart control is key, right? So you never know when a toddler's going to jettison out of nowhere. And I didn't want to itch my nose, right, and catch COVID a fourth time, right? So I just itched my nose the way a deer would smell an apple, you know? One of those ones wiggling around me. Oh, is that a gallop? Get out of Dodge, right? It's one of those. And it slipped below my nose ridge. And without missing a beat, out of nowhere came a 78,000-year-old shape-shifting concerned citizen, right? Your mask scared the Jesus out of me, right? And I went, where did you come from? She goes, the avocado racks. I've been following you this whole time, right? And in my mind, I'm like, I gotta lose this lady, right? Because I already lost my coupons because she scared me. They flew everywhere, right? I'm like, I'm not gonna be able to purchase the ones I want, right? So in my mind, I'm like, if this lady's a stickler for the rules, no way, Jose, is she gonna follow a wrong way. There's no way she's gonna go the opposite way of the arrows. That was in my thoughts, right? So I took a Randy, bang, on the first right I could, you know? That's what I did. And I'm thinking, oh, I'm ollie-ollie oxen free. But then I hear from behind me the sneaking shuffles of her sneakers, you know? And she goes, and now he's not following the arrows! And at this point, I lost all control of the situation, but I noticed I was passing the Campbell's chunky soup, so I emptied the whole rack on it, right? That's what I thought. You know, I'd never wish death upon anybody, but a sprained ankle 7 days of the week. Right? And now I'm thinking, okay, I got her. Like Donkey Kong to Mario with the barrels, right?
And I look behind her, just give her a quick one like this, and I see her

just high-stepping every one of them, right? And I'm like, oh, no, she has her original hips. How could I misunderstand the competition, you know? So now she's going, look at him, no mask, the wrong way. He's a danger to us. His mask, his mask. And I lost it. I went, lady, I am the mask. Somebody stop me. And I got escorted out of the grocery store. I was, what's going on, you know? But I'm happy, though, man. I'm happy that it's all gone and stuff. And I feel like a lot of people are in a better place. Because I don't know about you guys, Kelowna, but during this pandemic, I had to really take an inventory and a stock on myself. Because I was living like garbage. You know what I mean? I was a big piece of work. That's what I was. I was a terrible human being, you know? I realized I was drinking a lot, too, so I quit drinking. And now I find it funny, too, because you can tell who quit drinking by the way they smash their soda waters. You do. I was on a nice, hot, sunny day, and I saw someone just smash a bubbly in 1.8 seconds. And I was like, you wish vodka was in that, don't you? It's like every damn day of my life. You know, but it was fun because, like, my thing is, I smoked marijuana. That was it, right? I cut out everything. I did. I cut out weed. I cut out liquor. I even cut out promiscuity. You know, that's what I did. I went, one person's laughing, don't worry. I'm being vulnerable as an artist, and they're just like, right? That's what I did, right? And then I did it for about 4 months, and then I was like, well, what did Jesus die for? You know? That's how I felt. I'm like, you need a little sin to win in life, right? So I decided to smoke some more marijuana, and I was getting so high like I've never been high before, except for in junior high school, you know? That's what it is. I know it's a young age, but I wanted to live life on hard, right? So I smoked a joint, and I heard some noise upstairs, and I'm like, oh, no, my mom's home, you know? And I'm cleaning up, but then I remember my mom lives in Edmonton, and I'm in Toronto, you know? And I even smoked marijuana. I smoked a joint in front of a police officer, and I was scared. I was like, oh no, I'm getting fined, I'm getting arrested, you know? And he came up to me, he's like, hi, how are you? I'm like, very. And he's like, I'm like, am I gonna get in trouble? He's like, no, it's legal. I'm like, oh, I forgot. Yeah. And then he's like, indica or sativa, right? And I'm like, it's a bit of a hybrid, you know? But in that moment, I was laughing to myself because I said, forget the battle of 1812. What I just experienced was a Canadian heritage moment. You know, that's what I want to see in the next commercial. It's just a Mountie in a skate park while three teens just smoke a bong rip, you know? That's what it was, man. But then I started remembering all the times that I had to hide marijuana. You had to hide it. And now you don't have to, right? You just can't smoke it in front of a school yard, you know? But who's doing that as an adult, right? And I remember all these funny little situations that I had to do to hide the scent of marijuana. I remember when I was a kid, in junior high school, me and my friends, we would go to my friend Cordell's house because it was the closest house, right, at lunch, and we would smoke our joints, but we didn't want to smell like weed, so what we did was we took off our clothes. I feel some people judging right now, and to that I say we were 14, right? But we didn't take off our undies because you got to leave something up to the imagination, you know, right? So what we did was we took off our clothes, we put it in the house, and we smoked joints in the garage, put our clothes back on. Teachers wouldn't know, right? We did this for about 4.5 weeks until one day we were all in the garage, just in our underwear, smoking a joint, right? Having a laugh as kids do, you know? And all of a sudden we heard and the garage door started to open. Immediately we went, this has never happened before, danger, danger, danger, danger, right? And in the middle of the driveway was Cordell's dad staring at us like lemurs in the night, right? And we're just staring back at him. Cordell leans in and goes, don't move. If you move, he will see us. Right? And I said, I'm pretty sure he's not a T-Rex, but I'm high enough to go with this. Right? And it felt like an eternity. That's what it truly felt like. But it was probably a good 15 to 20 seconds of locking eyes with Cordell. And I can only imagine what he was thinking, Cordell's dad, right? Because think of that, sir. You're coming home at lunch, wanting a nice cold cut sandwich, maybe a beer, but instead you see your son and his four friends' paninis in the middle of your garage. Right? That's what he did for 15, 20 seconds. And then he just closed the garage door. And we never spoke of it, ever. Ever. Until one day, I was like, Cordell, did your dad ever say anything about that?

0: time he caught us smoking weed in our underwear in your garage? And he goes, yeah, well, he asked if it was an indica or sativa first, but I'm pretty sure he thought we were up to some gay stuff. I said, why? What makes you say that? And he goes, because the next morning he came up to me and said, Cordell, whatever you were doing in the garage, just remember, love is love and I love you. Hey, Kelowna, man, you guys have been a blessing. I appreciate every one of you guys. God bless. Take care. Enjoy the rest of your lives.
1: That was Danny Martinello, and you can find him on Instagram at Danny Martinello. And that is our show. My thanks today to Robert Gallant, the Creekside Theater in Lake Country, and sound engineers Corey Haverstock and Hannah Barker. And many thanks to our founding producer, Tracy Rideout, and a special thanks to my producer, Lee Pitts. My name is Ali Hassan. Thank you for listening to Laugh Out Loud in the summer. I'll see you back here real soon.
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3: 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What started off as a trio of jazz music students in 2010, Bad Bad Not Good, have gone on to tour the world and collaborate with some amazing pop music luminaries, celebrating their sixth studio album with a hometown show in Toronto. 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
4: From CBC News, the world this hour, I'm Arshin Shamila. An Ontario couple convicted of murdering a 12-year-old Indigenous boy have been sentenced to life in prison. Burlington couple Becky Hamber and Brandy Cooney were trying to adopt the boy and his younger brother. They were also found guilty of confining and assaulting the younger brother and given additional time for those charges. A first-degree murder conviction has a mandatory life sentence with no chance of parole for at least 25 years. U.S. Ambassador to Canada says 14 months of trade talks between Washington and Ottawa have resolved few issues. But Pete Hoekstra insists Americans want to keep talking in hopes of eventually striking a deal.
5: I think we have a ways to go yet. The president indicated, James Greer, our ambassador for trade, they've said that we're going to continue talking in July and August, and we'll just keep going through the process and see if we can iron these things out. If not, then we'll keep talking.
4: The Trump administration announced earlier this week it will not be renewing its free trade deal with Canada and Mexico. The agreement will now be reviewed every year until it expires in 2036. Hoekstra says the tone of any upcoming negotiations will now be up to the Prime Minister and the U.S. President. Mark Carney and Donald Trump will see each other at the annual NATO summit next week. Ottawa's new grocery and essentials benefit payment begins today. This money is going directly to low and moderate income Canadians to help offset taxes and inflation. The program replaces the quarterly GST HST credit. The benefit provides up to $700 annually for individuals and $1,400 for a family of four. The Iranian regime is paying its respect to the former supreme leader. Ayatollah Ali Khamenei was killed in an airstrike on the first day of the war in Iran. Today, the country begins 6 days of the public mourning ahead of his funeral July 9th. Crystal Glancing reports.
6: Small groups, roughly a dozen at a time, are led into a large room in Tehran's Musalla prayer hall. Before them, five coffins on a two-tier riser. The former supreme leader, Ayatollah Ali Khamenei, at the top, below his daughter, son-in-law, daughter-in-law, and granddaughter. Pakistan's prime minister, a key mediator working with the U.S. and Iran to end the war, is one of that country's delegates confirmed to attend. Dignitaries from Russia, India, and China are also expected. Roxanne Farmafarmayan is with RUSI, an independent think tank on defense and security.
7: The fact that there are dignitaries coming in from over 40 countries, I think, is very important to Iran. And it's one of the reasons why this funeral has become pageantry in a sense.

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1: They called him Canada's country gentleman. Tommy Hunter passed away at 89. Hunter was born in London, Ontario, and he spent decades performing across the country, as well as hosting his own country music show here on CBC. Magda Gabrielassi has more on his life and legacy.
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3: The genre's biggest stars came out for Tommy Hunter's TV show. It had a successful run, going for 27 years. The honors kept coming. He's in the Canadian Country Music Hall of Fame. In the U.S., he got a spot on the Country Music Hall of Fame's Walkway of Stars in Nashville. And he got three Junos and a Gemini 2. In 1992, his show was canceled.
6: I felt like I had failed.
3: Hunter got another shot at it in 2003 with a reunion special. From there, he continued to hit the road performing. But that all wrapped up in 2012 with one final show in his hometown.
7: Good night, everybody.
3: Magda Gebrselassie, CBC News, Toronto.
1: And that is the World This Hour. For CBC News, I'm Arshin Shamila. Here's the weather forecast now, first for Toronto, Hamilton, and Niagara. Mainly cloudy skies today, 60% chance of showers with risk of a thunderstorm. The high 32, 39 with the Humidex. Tonight, chance of showers and risk of a thunderstorm down to 21 for the low. Tomorrow, chance of showers, risk of a thunderstorm in the afternoon, high 31. For Peterborough and the Kawarthas today, chance of showers, risk of a thunderstorm, strong winds and the high 30.
8: 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I'm Odario Williams. We're at History in Toronto with local heroes, Bad, Bad, Not Good. They began in 2010 as students in the Humber College Jazz Studies program. They went on to tour the world as a jazz-oriented instrumental band. They're also a double Grammy-winning hip-hop production team, famous for collaborations with Ghostface Killa, Tyler, the Creator, Kendrick Lamar, and many more. Well, in this show, you'll hear Bad, Bad, Not Good play tracks off their sixth studio album, Mid.

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1: All right. We're just getting warmed up, just getting started for you. On this tune right here, we want to send out some signals of love, peace and kindness to alien life, extraterrestrials, those UFOs who have came and touched down. And you know, when shit hits the fan on this beautiful planet of ours, we need a place to go. We want to bring our, we want to bring the very best of planet Earth with us. And we want to be welcomed. We want to bring love and education and kindness, nurturing, good spirits, connected minds, souls, and communities. So I got to ask you, Toronto, do you believe in it?

You just heard Weird and Wonderful from Bad, Bad, Not Good at History in Toronto. I'm Odario Williams. 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Bad, Bad, Not Good move on now to a track off their 2014 album called Three. On this next one,

Right here. Gonna keep it weird, keep it wonderful. That was something I heard one of the greatest bass players to ever live on this planet, Pino Palladino, say one time on a Questlo podcast. And it stuck with me. That's what changes lives. That's what makes brains expand, putting people on, sharing, and not being afraid. So let's keep it weird, keep it wonderful one time.

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1: Partly cloudy and 33 degrees in downtown Toronto, feeling like 42 with the humidity. I'm Lorenda Redekop with a CBC News update. A judge has handed down his sentence for two Burlington women in the killing of a 12-year-old Indigenous boy and the severe mistreatment of his younger brother. The two received an automatic life sentence with no chance of parole for 25 years, but also, related to the younger boy, 3 years for forcible confinement, 2 years for assault with a weapon, and 5 years for failure to provide the necessaries of life to be served concurrently. The judge saying the life of one young child has been snuffed out with the life of the other boy altered forever. The local real estate board says Greater Toronto home sales increased in June, with prices expected to rise in the months ahead. Here's the weather forecast now, first for Toronto, Hamilton, and Niagara. Mainly cloudy skies today, 60% chance of showers with risk of a thunderstorm, the high 32, 39 with the Humidex. Tonight, chance of showers and risk of a thunderstorm, down to 21 for the low. Tomorrow, chance of showers, risk of a thunderstorm in the afternoon, high 31. For Peterborough and the Kawarthas today, chance of showers, risk of a thunderstorm, strong winds, and the high 30.
0: Welcome back to CBC Music Live. I'm Odario Williams. We're with Bad, Bad, Not Good as they perform for a big crowd of their hometown fans at History in Toronto. Mostly they're playing tracks off their latest record, Mid Spiral, but also some older favorites.
2: I want to take you to a tune off the album Talk Memory right here. The song is called Beside April. Thank you so much. We appreciate the love tonight.

musicians and meet incredible people like Rock Marciano, killing it, incredible MC artistry, the whole thing, Baby Rose, my goodness. And bring that to a city where we all went to jazz college, baby. And one thing we've been feeling a lot, at least myself, we've been able to travel and play this music and enjoy each other's company around the world, is that the more events and experiences we can attend or experience that help the world feel smaller is really a beautiful way to make the world feel connected, you know? And people from all over the world are like-minded, beautiful, creative, kind, generous people. And if you listen to music from other cultures, like Brazilian music, for example, on this next number right here, it's given us a lot of life and juice over the years. So this one is inspired. Chester wrote it. He's been doing some great work with an artist named Jose in L.A., Curry Man 1 and Curry Man 2. Check those records out. He's killing it on bass on that. This song is called Sichima Hegra.

0: Great stuff. You just heard Bad, Bad, Not Good with Sechima Hegra. It's off their latest album, Mid-Spiral. I'm Odario Williams. 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
1: All right, we're going to do a little something special right here. We'd like to bring out the incredible Baby Rose. We'll do a little number with us. Special moment, special magic, special... The whole works right here. You still feeling it, Toronto? You still with us? I said, you still feeling it, Toronto? You still with us?

It's Bad, Bad, Not Good with special guest Baby Rose on vocals. The song's called Time Moves Slow. It's one of their biggest hits to date. Bad, Bad, Not Good's next Canadian show will happen at Hendry Park in Burlington, Ontario on Thursday, August 20th. You can also check out their latest album, Mid Spiral. 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Thanks to Ian Terrio, Brendan McGuire, Annalise Narana, and Vanessa Conley for recording and providing us with all that great music. CBC Music Live is produced by Andrea Jin and Malcolm Gould. I hope you can join me next Friday afternoon.

0: Stay tuned for more great programming here on CBC Radio 1. I'm Othario Williams. Have a wonderful week. Till next time.
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3: Hello, Toronto. I'm Errol Nazareth. Glenn Lewis is back with his first album in 10 years. We'll have new music from the R&B singer who'll tell us about the lessons he's learned along the way. We'll also hear fresh tunes from Molly Johnson, Okan and Kaya Keita. 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
4: Hi there, I'm Farah Morali. Coming up on Here and Now, the city was abuzz last night with happy fans of Team Portugal. We bring you some of the excitement from yesterday. Plus, our neighbors south of the border are celebrating a milestone birthday. We look at what's planned in America as it marks 250 years of independence. Stick around for that and more.
5: From CBC News, The World This Hour, I'm Arshin Shamila. An Ontario couple found guilty of murdering a young Indigenous boy in their care and torturing his brother have been sentenced to life. The judge told the court the offenders had harmed already vulnerable persons. Reporter Talia Sarv has details.
6: He was more than a victim. He was a child with dreams and a future that should have been his. Heartbreaking words from the biological mother of LL, the boy who died from horrific abuse at age 12 in 2022. She joined several others in sharing victim impact statements on Friday before Justice Clayton Conlon handed Burlington couple Becky Hamber and Brandy Cooney life sentences. They were found guilty last month of murdering LL and assaulting and confining his younger brother JL, both of whom they'd been seeking to adopt. Ontario's former child advocate Erwin Ellman calls for an overhaul of provincial systems.
7: The way in which we protect children, whether it's the Children's Aid Society itself or the array of services that exist or don't exist, do not keep children safe in Ontario.
6: The offenders were also given consecutive concurrent terms for forcible confinement and other crimes. Talia Salve, CBC News, Toronto.
5: Elections Alberta says a petition calling for a ban on new coal mining in the eastern slopes of the Rocky Mountains has failed. The initiative was spearheaded by musician Corb Lund. Its goal was to force the province to pass legislation banning new coal mining or send it to a province-wide referendum. The electoral body says it has verified just over 172,000 signatures, 5,000 short of what was required. The U.S. ambassador to Canada says Washington wants to keep trade talks going, even though the Trump administration declined to renew the Canada-U.S.-Mexico Free Trade Agreement. Olivia Stefanovich has more.
8: I think we have a ways to go yet.
9: After 14 months of trade talks, U.S. Ambassador to Canada Pete Hoekstra says few issues are resolved. And now that the Trump administration has announced it will not extend the free trade agreement, also known as CUSMA, between Canada, U.S. and Mexico, more uncertainty hangs over the deal.
8: But I think the Prime Minister and the President will be the ones that are setting the tone for where these negotiations go in the next couple of months.
9: CUSMA remains in effect for another 10 years with annual reviews. Dominic LeBlanc is the Canadian minister responsible for U.S. trade.
10: We continue to believe that there is an economic benefit to all three countries to bring greater certainty.
9: Prime Minister Mark Carney and U.S. President Donald Trump will see each other next week at the annual NATO summit in Turkey. Olivia Stefanovich, CBC News, Ottawa.
5: The Calgary Stampede is officially underway. Cowboys on horseback kicked off this year's Stampede Parade this morning, leading the way were parade marshals and Canadian Olympic medalists Courtney Sara and Mikhail Kingsbury. Over the next 10 days, more than a million visitors are expected to arrive in the city to celebrate all things Western. The Calgary Stampede says it generated nearly $400 million in economic benefits for the province last year. Organizers say they expect the number to rise even higher this year. Canadian country music legend Tommy Hunter has died.

0: Hunter's career spanned almost six decades, beginning in 1956 as part of CBC's Country Hoedown, later hosting his own Tommy Hunter show, which was watched in tens of millions of homes across Canada and the U.S. Over the years, Hunter took home three Juno Awards and one Gemini Award, and was inducted into the Canadian Country Music Hall of Fame in 1984. Tommy Hunter died of natural causes yesterday. He was 89 years old. And that is your world this hour. For CBC News, I'm Arshin Shamila. Just a traveling on my way.
1: Thank you so much. I'm Farah Morelli, and welcome to the Friday edition of Here and Now. And coming up in the first half hour of our show, the city came alive last night after Portugal emerged victorious at Toronto Stadium at the final FIFA World Cup tournament game in this city. Metro Morning reporter Hayden Waters caught up with some diehard fans watching the game outside Exhibition Place and brings us more. Plus, it's a milestone birthday for our neighbors south of the border. This 4th of July, the U.S. marks 250 years of independence. But on the eve of the big day, some of the celebrations are drawing controversy. We'll tell you all about it. But first, we will say a very happy Friday to Kevin Carrington. Sorry, I had to do a bit of a double take with Kevin because he's wearing a Kawhi Leonard jersey.
2: Where did this thing come from? Got quite a few honks on the way in this afternoon. I purposely did not cover it up on my motorcycle ride in this afternoon. And
1: oh, nice.
2: I had music playing as well, so I would assume that they were happy to see the jersey. Well, we'll see. Well, we want to thank the United States. Happy birthday, and thanks for sending us back Kawhi. We appreciate that.
1: Indeed. And so how are things looking as we start our show in the traffic department?
2: Start to our Friday drive. Eastbound on the 407 past Keele, two right lanes are blocked with a vehicle rollover. That's no way to start off a weekend. Along with a few ramp closures in the area as well, Jane and Keele. Now, eastbound on the 401 right at James Snow Parkway, right lane's blocked with a crash that is now off to the right shoulder. So some slowdowns there for sure. Northbound 427 at Dundas, the left lane of the transfer is blocked off for some maintenance, so that's going to just add to a bit of the volume. And northbound 427 at Rexdale, reports of a grass fire just off to the right side. So, of course, that's going to cause a visual distraction for motorists in both directions. So I'll keep you updated on that. In town on city streets, couple things. Major Mac closed east of the 400. That's for a crash. The East Mall was closed south of Dundas for a crash investigation. Just got the email that is reopened. But southbound Airport Road is closed at Sandalwood to Brovaird throughout that stretch. Very busy stretch, especially for people looking to get to Cottage Country. I know it's one of my favorite Cottage Country routes to get out of the city. They're dealing with a crash investigation as well. So yeah, active start to the afternoon. Transit's in good shape. And it looks to be no updated or plans for any track work from the TTC or GO in the near future.
1: Okay, that is very good to hear. Thank you very much, Kevin. We are going to head over to Khalil Hassanali. He's keeping tabs of the weather for us on this Friday afternoon. Khalil, I went out to water the plants this afternoon in my garden, and then it started raining, so I immediately stopped. Not only did it start raining, it was pouring this morning, mm-hmm. very briefly, but it looks like that's subsided for the most part, at least downtown in Toronto.
3: Yeah, it could actually pop up, though, Farah, as we go through the rest of the afternoon and to the evening. Quite recently, Environment Canada released a severe thunderstorm watch as well as warning. And just some of the numbers that are coming out from the possibilities of what could happen, they're pretty extravagant. So Environment Canada says wind up to 100 kilometers an hour, that's possible. Ping pong sized hail and up to 30 millimeters of rain in a very short period of time. So that's if these thunderstorms kind of come to light. So that is the question of whether they will. And once again, Environment Canada says that's a possibility through the rest of this afternoon and into this evening as well. So that is something that we are going to be watching for. As we go through the overnight hours, we do get down to a low of 21 degrees, a chance of some rain to continue through the overnight and into tomorrow as well. It won't be as hot today, they're predicting. So right now we're at 35 degrees. The high tomorrow is 31, but still the humidex value is going to be quite high. So it's not going to feel much cooler than it is right now, but it is going to be a little bit cooler. And then we only get better from there as we go towards Sunday. 26 degrees under an overcast sky, then 24 degrees and partly cloudy as we get towards Monday. So for the next couple

0: couple of days after tomorrow, it's going to be pretty normal temperatures.
1: Okay, a little bit more comfortable than than the stickiness that we've been seeing in recent days.
0: Absolutely.
1: Okay, thank you very much, Khalil.
0: No problem.
1: We're going to welcome to the show Lorenda Redicott. She is keeping tabs of all the big stories that are happening today from our CBC Toronto newsroom. She's here with a preview of what some of those big stories are. Hey there.
2: Hi, Farah. Well, first, a really awful story with the sentencing of two women who were foster parents for an Indigenous boy. They were found guilty of murdering. They were also sentenced for their mistreatment of his younger brother. And there were the victim impact statements given earlier today. And that younger boy, he actually is one of the people who delivered a victim impact statement. As well, the Canadian men's soccer team, they practice today in Texas. That's ahead of their match against Morocco tomorrow. And Summerlicious is back. Mm-hmm. So for the next 2 weeks, discounted three-course meals, and that's in hundreds of different restaurants all across the city. So I'll be back with those stories and more at 3:30.
1: Okay, thanks so much, Lorenda. Well, Toronto's World Cup hosting stint ended with a bang last night. Portugal beat Croatia in a stunning 2-1 win in a game full of so many twists and turns. Tickets, as many of you know, were outrageously expensive. So many fans decided to gather just in front of the exhibition place gates and stream the phone on their games together. That is where Metro Morning reporter Hayden Waters took in the match. Here's what some of that sounded like.
3: Can you tell me who scored?
4: Oh, Croatia.
3: Oh, no. How are you feeling?
4: I feel bad.
3: Why do you feel bad?
4: I don't know if Ronaldo going to win or no.
3: And what will that mean to you if Ronaldo doesn't win?
4: I mean, from the childhood till now, I keep watching him. I'm fan of him. Since age 8, I was watching his matches and everything. It's 1-0. I don't know if they're gonna make it or no. I mean, Ronaldo's pretty, he's like 40 year old now. He's pretty old.
3: Can I ask you what's going on at the moment?
5: I'm trying to find out the score. It's not updating. My name's Armin. I'm cheering for Croatia.
3: What is it like hearing the cheering coming from inside the stadium?
5: It's amazing. Like, we got to be at least like a few kilometers away still, right? And like, you can hear it so loudly. It's absurd.
6: My name is Ivan Toma. I'm rooting for Portugal.
3: Okay, and tell me, what's the score at the moment?
6: The score right now is 1-0. Croatia's up. With God, anything is possible, and we're going to score 2 goals right now. Ronaldo's the goal, and watch what happens. I feel like Ronaldo set the way for me when I was younger, and he basically made my generation, so I just thank him, you know? I have faith in Ronaldo, I have faith in Portugal, and I feel like we're going to win.
7: What do we got to see? Yeah, okay. They just got a pen! They just got a pen!
6: Watch, wait. Let's see if Ronaldo scores. Go. Come on, Cristiano. I know, we're here. But they're going to stream regardless if it's a miss, but he's not missing. Come on. Bro, my heart's pounding right now, yo.
8: Why is it quiet, buddy?
6: I feel like it's the lead. I feel like you already
7: scored. Oh! Goal! What I say? What they got to say? What I say? I said I got feet.
3: How are you feeling over here, Croatia fan?
5: I don't know. I mean, I'm glad Ronaldo scored his goal, but I think we're still going to win this, though.
3: Okay, got you. You still have faith.
5: Yeah.
7: Yeah. Did I not say 2-1?
3: Can you tell me what just happened?
9: Croatia scored.
3: And with how much time left?
9: Pretty much nothing.
10: You serious?
9: It's okay, we got it in pens.
11: It might be offside. They're saying it might be offside.
9: He's offside.
10: Wait, let me see. He's offside for sure.
12: Yeah, 2-1. We won. Portugal.
3: How are you feeling?
12: I'm feeling great. I'm feeling great. No tears from Ronaldo, only tears of joy. Let's go.
3: Okay, and how big of a Portugal fan are you?
12: Hella big. It goes back to the times where Ronaldo, like, he started scoring free kicks from Manchester United. Bro, he was going crazy. Like, that guy's the GOAT, bro. I love him. You know, it's good that he did score a penalty. People are going to call him Ronaldo, but yo, that's a skill. That's part of the game. And he mastered that skill. You know, Ronaldo scored, so he's the guy.

0: up and down at the table, throwing glasses, and then the Portugal fans, like, back and forth. But overall, it was a good game.
1: And what does this mean to see Mochrz play for the last, perhaps the last time?
0: I really wanted to see him score really badly, but, you know, see, these guys are going to ruin my whole week. I'm going to listen to this all week.
2: I'm excited. This is the best thing for the city to happen. Portugal is huge around here. And Forza Portugal!
1: And why Portugal exactly? Why were you cheering?
2: My father and his family, they're from Portugal. So I got Portuguese blood in me. Now I am half Italian as well, but you know, I don't get to cheer for them this year. But hopefully in the next 4 years, they'll be here.
3: I'm Darian, and I was rooting for Croatia.
1: How are you feeling at the moment?
3: Not very good. Yeah, it was, I don't know, we had 3 goals disallowed and a penalty for Portugal. So we thought we scored 3 times. When we didn't, it was, I don't know, a horrible feeling.
1: Okay, and what does it mean being there for what's likely Mochrz's last game?
3: It was the one of the reasons we wanted to be here, to support our team and him for his probably last game. So, unfortunately, didn't go our way, but we have much respect for all of what he did in his career and for Croatia as well. So we are very thankful and grateful to have him play for us.
4: I'm Daria, and the match was really exciting. I am so mad right now, and I could so easily freak out right now.
1: But you're holding it together for the interview.
4: Yeah, we got 8 chances for goals, I think, and then 3 of our chances of goals that were actually goals were not goals. I'm living in Croatia.
1: In Croatia, so you came all the way here to watch this?
4: Yeah, 9 hours flight.
1: Wow, 9 hours flight. And why did you have to be here exactly?
4: Because I wanted to support my team.
5: Hi, I'm Ryan Matos. For me, it was just Ronaldo scoring. I mean, like, he hasn't scored in an Aka game before. My first time ever being able to see him, 41 years old, like, can't ask for anything better. My whole life, I've been watching him, like, just knowing the fact that it's going to be over soon is a little emotional, but, you know, just being able to see him coming to Toronto, like, it just means so much to me. Like, I can't even put it into words, honestly. I've never seen any sporting event like it.
6: Thank you to reporter Hayden Waters for that. Toronto's hosting gig may be over, but Canada's men's team is keeping the dream alive. They're going to play Morocco tomorrow in the round of 16, vying for a spot in the quarterfinals. We will have more on that game coming up in the 5 o'clock hour.

My name's Noah Blandy. I was cheering for Croatia all the way, and man, I'm hurting inside. I'm hurting. So many emotions went through me during the game. Like, we were jumping up.

0: That is Toronto's Callous Way with her song Boss. She's performing at Mariposa Folk Festival that's happening tomorrow and Sunday. If you'd like to see her live in performance, we've been lucky enough to have her live in our studio at Sounds Make the Season Kind last December, and she's terrific.
1: Yes, she is.
0: Be a really great show. How are things looking in traffic?
1: Well, speaking of shows, FIFA may be done in this city, but there's still a bunch of watch parties to be had. Of course, Canada plays tomorrow, and in addition to the festival that you mentioned, we got Taste of Lawrence that's happening this weekend as well. Now, if you're out there on the drive ahead of all the weekend festivities, we're dealing with a couple of issues. Eastbound 401 at James Snow Parkway, right lane blocked with a crash. We've got delays on and off there. The crash itself, the vehicles involved actually off to the shoulder. It's the MTO and the response to this crash, which has live lanes blocked. A couple of live lanes blocked, two right lanes on the eastbound 407, just past the Keele ramps. It's all due to a rollover in the area. Now, there are a few ramp closures in the area as well, specifically southbound and Jane, and the Keele ramps in both directions are also closed for this. Farah?
0: Okay, thank you very much, Kevin. Well, the United States is marking a milestone birthday this weekend. Tomorrow is the 250th anniversary of America's independence. The landmark birthday comes at a time when the country is deeply divided. This week, a report from House Democrats accused President Donald Trump of hijacking 250th festivities for his own interests. Daniel Lipman is a White House and Washington reporter at Political, and he joins us now. Hello, Daniel.
2: Thanks for having me.
0: Set the scene for us in Washington where you are. What is happening with celebrations for the 250th today and over the weekend?
2: So on the National Mall, you have a giant Great American State Fair where you have dozens of U.S. states that have little booths showing off famous parts of their individual states. And President Trump, he has kind of tried to make this the Trump show. So tomorrow he is giving a big speech at the National Mall. There's going to be 850,000 fireworks to beat a world record. And he's also speaking at Mount Rushmore today as well.
0: Okay. And I understand part of the issue, Daniel, is there are two separate organizations who claim to be in charge of celebrations for this weekend, America 250, and then there's also Freedom 250. What is the difference between the two?
2: Yeah, it's made it pretty confusing for Americans trying to figure out what's going on. So America 250 was started by Congress. It's a nonpartisan organization started numerous years ago. And they have been kind of shoved to the side because Trump started last year Freedom 250. And that's been the organization in charge of the state fair, tomorrow's fireworks, and also the UFC fight at the White House a couple weeks ago. And Democrats in Congress, they've accused them of trying to fundraise from private donors, where you think you're going to give to the America 250, and instead you're given wire instructions for Freedom 250. And so they're basically saying, oh, this is wire fraud, and not very happy about that.
0: In addition to that, we're hearing from some critics of the U.S. president that Donald Trump is using this occasion to celebrate himself, really. What has been happening there?
2: Well, Trump

0: Because he's kind of all about himself, and that's something that his supporters like about him. They think that he is a great showman, and they went on his birthday. You know, you had that UFC fight, but I do think that it's we shouldn't overplay some of this stuff, because in across America, in every town and city, you're not obligated to watch the Trump speech. That a lot of these places, they have their own celebrations about America's 250th anniversary, and nothing to do with politics. And so Trump in Washington, he's kind of in charge of the city and that celebration, but there's a lot of non-Trump related celebrations across the country as well.
1: That's a good point to mention, that there are other celebrations happening elsewhere that don't directly involve him. I wanted to take a step back here, Daniel, and have a conversation about this being a milestone birthday, 250th birthday of the country, anniversary of the country. What does it mean for the United States to be marking this milestone at a time when so many parts of the country are so politically divided?
0: Yeah, it's kind of bittersweet in terms of during the last major celebration in 1976, there weren't these huge political divides. It was right after Watergate. People didn't marry other people based on their political ideology, as what happens a lot these days. There's been so many examples where if you're a Hollywood celebrity and you're liberal or conservative, you have to kind of cater to your side of the political spectrum. And so I think in this kind of age of social media, a lot of Americans online, they want to give their point of view on every little political development. And that's kind of not what the founders were. They couldn't imagine the internet. There is this sense that what unites Americans is much more important than what divides America, and that we're kind of living in this unique age of Donald Trump, and that after the Trump presidency, no matter if it's a Republican or a Democrat, that things may come back to normalcy a little bit more.
1: Daniel, before we let you go, you mentioned off the top the setup that is already ready in Washington for the celebrations. What events should we be watching for this weekend in Washington?
0: Well, they're going to have those fireworks, of course. It'll be interesting to see if Trump kind of doesn't do his usual Trump rally shtick and has more of a nonpartisan speech tomorrow. And how many people actually tune in? A lot of Americans are kind of tired of the Trump show. He hasn't given a lot of rallies recently. I think that there is a feeling that among Republicans especially, that there's this Trump fatigue setting in. And so they're a little worried about how any speech he gives tomorrow that could get, if he goes too political, that could get clipped in Democrats' political ads.
1: Lots to keep an eye out for in the coming days, Daniel. We appreciate you coming on our program today.
0: Thanks for having me.
1: That is Daniel Lipman. He's a White House and Washington reporter at Politico.

0: Cambridge artist Connor Gaines with Light Shine In. He's going to be performing at the Beaches Jazz Fest, which kicks off today, one of the many things happening this weekend. You can find him at Jimmy Simpson Park on Saturday night. We got lots more to come on the program, including a conversation about the death of a beloved community member, Russell Peters Aldred, also known as Michelle Duberry, passed away recently, Canada's oldest drag queen. We will have a conversation about his life and legacy as Michelle Duberry. That's coming up. But first, your local news is next.
1: This is CBC News. From CBC Toronto, here's the news at 3:30. It's even hotter this hour. We're at 35 degrees, feeling like 44 in the city. Good afternoon. I'm Lorenda Redicop. Here's Kevin Carrington with the latest traffic.
2: Thank you very much, Lorenda. Out in Brampton, southbound Airport Road is closed from Sandalwood to Beauverde for a crash.
1: Thanks, Kevin. A judge handed down his sentence for a Burlington couple in the first-degree murder of a 12-year-old boy. He also sentenced them for confining and assaulting the younger brother. Brandy Cooney and Becky Hamber had been trying to adopt the two Indigenous boys. The CBC's Megan Fitzpatrick has more from outside the courthouse on the judge's decision.
3: The two women were convicted of first-degree murder, which automatically means life in prison with no chance of applying for parole for 25 years. So he made that official, that is their sentence for the murder of the older boy. But the other three counts they were convicted of related to the younger boy. On the unlawful confinement sentence, they were each sentenced to 3 years in custody. That is what the Crown had requested. On the assault with a weapon charge, they were sentenced to 2 years in custody. That is what the Crown had requested. And on that final charge, the failure to provide the necessaries of life, they were sentenced to 5 years in custody. That is the maximum penalty, and that is what the Crown had requested as well. The reaction in the courtroom, there was some applause when it was all over. People sort of had an audible reaction, especially when they got the five-year maximum on that charge. One person in the body of the courtroom, as the defendants were being led out of the courtroom, waved at them, like waved bye-bye to the two defendants as they left. The judge said in his sentencing rulings, he said, the life of one young child has been snuffed out at the hands of these offenders, and the younger brother's life has been altered forever.
1: That's the CBC's Megan Fitzpatrick reporting from Milton. Dozens of members of Kashetuan First Nation and their supporters marched today in Niagara Falls. Hundreds of Kashetuan residents have been living in hotel rooms in the city since a water treatment plant failed in January. They're upset with comments made by several officials at a city council meeting last month. Reporter Jonathan Mignot was at the march.
4: And this is in response to comments made at a city council meeting last week, in which former CAO Ken Todd gave a presentation on the city's homeless population. In that presentation, he voiced concerns that some in Niagara Falls might perceive evacuees from Kashetuan, who have been here for 6 months now, as homeless, which they are not. Many in the Indigenous community here and from Kashetuan First Nation have taken offense with those comments, calling them racist. Former CAO Ken Todd has since apologized. He says that it was his intention to

0: expressed that there is perhaps a better way to work with evacuees. Earlier today, I spoke with the chief of Kaseshwan First Nation, Hosea Wesley, and he tells me that he actually met with Mayor Jim Diodati. The mayor apologized. Chief Wesley says he accepts his apology, although he is also tired of having to advocate for his community.
1: That was Jonathan Mignot in Niagara Falls. With festival season in full swing, Summerlicious is back. For the next 2 weeks, more than 200 restaurants across the city have discounted three-course meals in an effort to encourage residents and tourists to enjoy the city's multicultural cuisine. Namang Weingarten reports.
2: The kitchen at Pinong Thai by Young and Lawrence is busy. Noodles are in the wok and sticky rice is rolled up into balls, ready to be topped off with some mango. It's one of over 230 restaurants in Toronto where you can get an affordable three-course meal until July 19th. Because Summerlicious is officially back. Lunch starts at $20 and dinner at $25. For owner Tom Ha, it's the first year taking part.
3: We have a bigger platform to showcase our chef's creativity.
2: Summerlicious is Winterlicious's hotter twin. The city started the program in 2003, meant to help restaurants earn extra cash and for customers like Wendy Funk to eat out for cheap.
4: If a Summerlicious is almost half of the price of what you usually pay, it makes sense to come and try.
2: More than 30 new restaurants are taking part this summer. And with the World Cup hype lingering, Mayor Olivia Chow says there's also a theme. Taste the world in a city.
5: If I can't make it through this press event, it's because I am thinking about the food already.
2: Honestly, same goes. You can find all the restaurants participating and filter them by neighborhood, cuisine, and price on the city's website. Nama Weingarten, CBC News, Toronto.
1: Toronto and its soccer facilities got rave reviews from Portugal's manager Roberto Martinez last night as the city ended its World Cup hosting duties. Portugal beat Croatia 2-1 last night. It was a dramatic round of 32 match and the last at Toronto Stadium. Martinez congratulated local organizers, saying the team's experience here was incredible. And he also said it's a shame that only 6 World Cup matches were scheduled in Toronto. And that's a look at what's making news in Toronto this hour. I'm Lorenda Redicop. The time right now is 3:36.
6: Thanks so much, Lorenda. I'm Farah Morali, and you are listening to Here and Now. We got lots more to come on the show, including a conversation about Canada's oldest drag queen. Russell Aldred, a.k.a. Michelle Duberry, has passed away. We're going to have a conversation about Russell's legacy as well as the legacy of Michelle Duberry, a beloved figure in the queer community here in Toronto and beyond. So stick around for that conversation. But first, let's head over to Kevin Carrington. He is keeping an eye on traffic and transit.
7: Yeah, and I can't believe what I'm seeing right now, Farah. All right, so updating you on the 407 eastbound just past Keele. Two right lanes are blocked off for a vehicle rollover. And southbound Jane Ramp and the Keele ramps, both ways are off limits trying to access the 407. And this is a first for me, Farah. I've been doing traffic for decades. Westbound 407 approaching Jane, ladder in the center lane. Westbound 407 past Highway 25. Another ladder in the center lane.
6: I don't know. Two ladders. How close are those
7: I don't
6: together?
7: Know. They're multiplying. I don't know what's going on.
6: What's going on there?
8: Where are the snakes to go with them? Yeah,
7: that's what I'm waiting for. No, don't do that. Don't do that. Last thing I want to see driving my... I ran into a skunk last week, too.
6: Oh,
7: lost.
6: Goodness.
7: All right. Eastbound 401 Express past James Snow Parkway. Right lane was blocked with the crash. We're winning that situation. That just cleared away. But northbound 427 approaching Rexdale. They were cleaning up from an earlier grass fire. Got a handful of in-town problems. I'll run through them quickly. Bathurst is closed from St. John's Side Road to Mulock. Reports are a bunch of trees have come down in the area. Unconfirmed, but traffic spotters say it looks like a tornado pulled through there. Westbound Major Mac closed east of the 400 for a crash. We also have a crash at Avenue Road in Wilson. And the latest, the East Mall remains closed south of Dundas, also for a crash. And we've got a crash at Airport Road and Sandalwood as well. So busy on the major routes and busy in town as well. Farah?
6: Okay, thank you very much, Kevin. We're going to check in now with Khalil Hasnali, keeping tabs on the forecast for us on this unsettled Friday afternoon. Mm-hmm. Khalil, some very angry-looking gray clouds have just taken form behind the CN Tower through our camera, looking out at the water right now. What are we looking at as we move through the rest of the day?
9: So what we could be looking at is some possible severe thunderstorms going through the rest of this afternoon and also through this evening, according to Environment Canada. So they are monitoring this because in a short amount of time, these thunderstorms can develop and drop anything from ping pong size.

0: much warmer than that, with the humidex reading close to the 40 mark. So it's really going to feel oppressive tomorrow again. As we go towards Sunday, maybe a little bit of a change. We're only getting up to a high of 26 under an overcast sky, a chance of rain. It is also going to be 24 on Monday. So hopefully by the end of tomorrow, we'll see a little bit of relief come back into the picture. The overnight lows are going to start dipping back below the 20-degree mark, so that is going to bring a little bit of relief to us. But we still have a pretty hot Saturday, Farah, and then after that, Sunday towards Tuesday, it looks like it's going to be pretty manageable compared to what we've had the last couple days.
1: Okay, thank you very much, Khalil. Well, it is a story you've likely seen splashed across the headlines everywhere. Taylor Swift and Travis Kelce apparently getting married. Sources say it's happening today at Madison Square Garden in New York City. Taylor Swift is, of course, we know, massively popular among kids, teens, maybe even members of our own newsroom as well. But do kids care about her wedding? CBC Kids News hit the streets of Toronto to find out.
2: I think it's ridiculous. I think weddings should be a nice thing for your family. It shouldn't be like a performance. I don't really know much about celebrity gossip. I don't really care too much about it. I listened to her as a kid, so I've sort of seen all these different songs about like a lot of her like relationships. So it's cool that she's finally finding her person. We listened to her as kids, and it's like, it's crazy because she's like going to get married and, you know, have a partner. But I don't think I'll be too interested in like a lot of the details of the wedding.
3: I think for like super fans, like I'm not really a super fan, but like for people that are really into Taylor Swift, this is something really big. But for us, I feel it's like it's not really anything.
2: I don't think it'll be boring. I think Taylor Swift always has something up her sleeve. I feel like it is a little boring. I don't want to get married. No, I don't think it's a good use of spending money. I think it's ridiculous, especially with her private jet. And she's like going all over the place in her private jet, using up fuel and money. I think it's ridiculous. If you make a lot of money, it's sort of like your money. You can spend it how you want. But if you're like putting so much money towards one thing, like balancing out by like supporting other people is always like a nice thing to do. I think Travis Kelce, I don't know, on the football field, he always seems like a little bit of a, I don't know, I don't want to use crude language. But Taylor Swift, I do like her. She's really broken the standards of like women in music, and I'm really happy for her.
1: My favorite line from that was the kid who's critical because they just don't want to get married.
4: Yeah. I don't want to use crude language, but
5: I'm very curious, what was this crude language going to be?
1: I don't know if we can say it on the radio.
4: I am just happy that common sense is alive and well in this city. Thank you.
1: It was an interesting mix, of voices. We were joking earlier. Our musical technical producer Marina had flagged to me that there's a BBC News live stream of the wedding, but really? It's just a shot of the exterior of Madison Square Garden, right? And nothing is happening.
5: So it's a big concrete.
1: It's just
5: building.
1: It's a live stream that's going on where you can watch all the goings on.
4: I feel so bad. I didn't get them anything.
1: Oh, were you on the invite list?
4: Probably not.
1: Okay. We're gonna have lots more on, love it or hate it. We're gonna have lots more about Taylor Swift and Travis Kelce on the program. Our pop culture columnist, Rad Simon Pillay, has been scouring the internet for details of what we might see, what we might not see, whether this whole thing is perhaps a distraction where the wedding might actually be. And he's been quite busy, so he's going to join us in the 4 o'clock hour with the latest of what he has found out about this wedding. Of course, a lot of excitement among many fans of both Taylor Swift and Travis Kelce for this. So we'll bring you, I can tell both of you are just super enthusiastic about this.
4: Yeah.
5: The eye rolls are real. But like, who gets married in a huge stadium? That just seems so weird to me, if it's actually happening.
1: I definitely did not, but I'm not Taylor Swift, so I don't know. We'll wait and see. We'll wait and see if it actually happens there. We'll wait and see if it does end up being somewhere
4: else. Don't look
1: at
4: me. I just don't want to use crude language.
1: I feel like this is a good segue to play some music because we all love Taylor Swift's music. This is Wood, a song believed to be centered around her relationship with Travis Kelce.

0: Skies.
1: Taylor Swift with Would. We were playing that to tip our hat at the possibility that Travis Kelce is tying the knot with Taylor Swift today in Manhattan at Madison Square Garden. Pop culture columnist, as I mentioned earlier, Rad Simon Pillay will be here with more after the 4:30 news on that alleged wedding happening today. It is 3:46 and you are listening to Here and Now. We're going to head back over to Kevin for an update on traffic and transit.
2: You know, Farr, wood debris has been on my traffic list of things that I found on the highway, but ladders have been there as well. I've just never had two at the same time. I've had multiple vehicle fires, but never two ladders, and never had them on the same stretch of highway.
1: One ladder, let alone two.
2: Yeah, westbound 407 at Jane, got a ladder there sitting in the center lane, and no, it's not up. And then westbound 401 past Highway 25, that's where our second ladder is. It too is camped out in the center lane, so be on the lookout for that. The latest on the eastbound 407 past Keele, two right lanes still blocked off. The reason being vehicle rollover, and along with that, we're dealing with some ramp closures. Now, the latest southbound Jane, that's off limits, but the Keele ramps in both directions, you won't be able to use those. They've been blocked off for this crash investigation as well, so we're dealing with that situation. Good news, though, eastbound 401 in the express past James Snow Parkway, right lane was blocked off where a fender bender that started off the show, that has now cleared itself away. But watch it. I don't think they're going to need much more in the way of help. Northbound 427 at Rexdale, now that we've got some wet weather coming in, should help with that grass fire that they've been trying to put out for the last hour. So I think they're just about cleared that situation. But in town on city streets, it is a busy go there as well. Bathurst is closed from St. John's Side Road to Mulock. This is north of the city, Farah, and they've had recent reports that a ton of trees have come down. People said some high winds have passed through as well. Unconfirmed reports of a possible tornado. I don't want to say confirm that, but that's what traffic spotters are saying. It really felt like cars were shaking, and like I said, a lot of trees have come down. Avenue Road in Wilson, they're dealing with a crash there as well. Westbound Major Mac was closed at the 400 for a crash cleanup, and East Mall also closed south of Dundas. Lots of police presence there dealing with a crash. Reports of a scooter rider was struck in the area as well, so hopefully no one was seriously hurt in that situation. And out in Brampton, a southbound Airport Road is closed, Sandalwood to Beauvais. That for a crash investigation. It is busy on the major routes. It is busy in town. We got weather to deal with and watch for as well. At least transit, things are smooth and dry underground.
1: Okay, good to hear that at least. Thanks very much, Kevin. Well, Russell Aldred, famously known for his drag personality Michel Dubarry, has died. The 94-year-old was one of the world's oldest drag queens and held that title in the Guinness Book of World Records back in 2015. She was also Canada's oldest drag queen. For more on Russell's legacy, I'm joined by his longtime friend, George Pratt. He's also the chair of Church Wellesley BIA.

0: and the owner of Flash Nightclub on Church Street. Hello, George.
1: Good afternoon, Farrah. How are you?
0: I'm doing all right. I'm so sorry for your loss. What did Russ?
1: Thank you for giving us the opportunity to pay tribute to a real Canadian drag icon, Michelle DeBerry.
0: Mm-hmm.
1: Michelle passed away, as you know, on Canada Day, which I guess is appropriate because she was a really proud Canadian and proud of her talent and proud of the life she lived in, as is the gay village here.
0: I can imagine. I understand that you knew Russell Aldred for decades. What are some of the memories that come to mind when you think of him and the time that you spent together?
1: Well, I knew Russell from the 60s, so we've sort of been acquaintances since the 60s. In the early 60s, Russell was brave enough to become Anita Modet, which was a drag performance name in the 60s, and he would perform, or she would perform, in underground bars that were in existence then because there were no real gay bars. And she had provided us with entertainment like when we were in our 20s. So she's been doing this a long time and made a lot of friends and provided a lot of good times for many people.
0: I've heard stories about how Russell was devoted to drag since childhood. What can you tell us about the journey to becoming this iconic figure of Michelle DeBerry?
1: Well, there's something, there's a song that Lady Gaga sings, Born This Way. And I think it applies to Michelle DeBerry more than anybody that I know. I remember seeing a picture of Michelle when she was 10 years old, a black and white photo in her backyard in a lady's bare or a girl's bathing suit with her hair wrapped up in a towel. And it would just look like the most natural thing. So I think Michelle was comfortable in her skin and in her feelings, and she never looked back. It's just, she was just an amazing person.
0: Mm-hmm. I understand that over the years, Russell, or as the character Michelle DeBerry, was the founder of a couple of groups here in Toronto, the Great Imposters, as well as the Imperial Court of Toronto. What can you tell me about those groups?
1: Okay, in the late 60s and early 70s, as I mentioned before, there were little places for the drag artists to perform. So a group of them put together a touring group called the Great Imposters, and they traveled across Canada and appeared in straight bars and were well received back in the late 60s, early 70s. Just to note, Michelle always liked to remind us that she was the driver, so she was in charge of the whole thing. So, but they had a great time. So and it broke a lot of the barriers, I think, doing this across Canada. You would think it would have been more difficult, but I think they were accepted by the groups in the small communities for their talent and for their braveness, I guess.
0: I imagine that wasn't easy at times, being a trailblazer, really, in this community.
1: It wasn't, and I'm sure that Michelle was part of many of the protests where people decided that it was okay to throw things at, like eggs, at drag queens back in the 60s. But she fought back, and her destiny was to be a gay performer and live a gay lifestyle, and she fought for herself to be able to do that and for many others to be able to do that too.
0: Mm-hmm.
1: And I mean, she helped me accept the fact that I was gay just by her showing the courage of the things that she was able to do.
0: I was just going to say, George, it sounds like Michelle DeBerry, the character in Russell, had such a huge impact on your life as well.
1: Well, I've always known Michelle had a huge impact on my life. We weren't close friends, but we were acquaintances for the whole 65 years. We worked together most of the time. I run nightclubs too, so she was also one of the performers that came to my club. And I got to know her most with the Imperial Court of Toronto, as you mentioned earlier.

0: Well, that's a fundraiser organization that was started, I believe, in 1987. And that was just about the same time where the AIDS epidemic broke out. And Michelle Dubarry became the fifth elected Empress of Ontario, like in 1992, I think. And she initiated many fundraisers to support those who were inflicted with AIDS, and the also worked on some raising funds for Casey House, which was a home that was taking care of people in those days. And from there, the Imperial Court of Toronto and Michelle Dubarry went on to raise probably millions of dollars for different charities over the last 35 or 40 years that they've been in existence. So it was the start of an organization which Michelle was there at the beginning of, and she actually participated. A lot of people join organizations, and then once they're finished their prime time, they just don't bother anymore. But she always was there and always came out for 65 years. This is an amazing achievement, and always would be there for anybody who needed it.
1: George, I've just got about a minute left with you here, but
0: Okay,
1: before I,
0: just
1: oh, sorry, go ahead, go ahead.
0: yeah, I just want to tell you, we celebrated Michelle's 80th birthday at the 519 Community Center and had a great time back then. And then we were lucky enough again in 1990 to celebrate her 90th birthday at one of the local clubs. And I hear now that there's a lot of preparation being made to have a celebration of Michelle's wonderful life like no other in the village real soon. So that there's that to look forward to. I also believe that there's a documentary that's been produced and will be aired pretty soon. So I think the world's going to get a chance to see the legend who was Michelle Dubarry.
1: It's very special to hear how her legacy will live on for years to come through those ways
0: For sure.
1: that you just described. George, what a pleasure it's been to speak with you about Russell and as well about Michelle Dubarry and the impact that they both had on the community and the world. Thank you for joining us today.
0: And thank you very much for giving us the time. Thank you.
1: George Pratt is a longtime friend of Russell Aldred, aka Michelle Dubarry, Canada's oldest drag queen. Aldred passed away this week. It is a couple minutes now before 4 o'clock. We're going to head back over to Kevin to see how things are moving out there.
2: Unfortunately, we got some new problems, and it's eastbound 403 at Eglinton. That's the scene of a crash, and it is sitting in the center lane. Eastbound 407 past Keele, two right lanes still blocked off for this vehicle rollover cleanup. Some ramp closures too. Keele's ramps are blocked off both ways, and it's just the southbound Jane ramp to the 407 that is affected by this. Eastbound 401 is affected by volume. They've been dealing with some inclement weather out in the east end, and eastbound just past the 400 in the express, new problems with the crash. Westbound 401 at Highway 25, that's where we have one of our ladders that we're monitoring this afternoon. The other one is westbound on the 407 approaching Jane. That ladder still camped out in the center lane. In town on city streets, where I do still have a handful of issues to pass along. Bathurst is closed, St. John's Side Road to Mulock, got a bunch of trees that have recently come down. We were cleaning up crashes at Avenue Road in Wilson, as well as westbound Major Mac, which with rains closed at the 400 because of an earlier crash investigation. A crash investigation continues to affect the East Mall. It's closed south of Dundas, and out in the Brampton area, southbound Airport Road is closed from Sandalwood to Boverda. A short stretch there, that for an ongoing crash investigation too. So it's busy out there on the major routes. It's busy out there in town on city streets. We've had some inclement weather that's passed through the East End. Now, for anyone who's taking transit, good news, no planned track work for TTC or GO for the foreseeable future. Checking on things right now. Things are good for the TTC, both above and below ground, and no major issues coming from our friends at GO Transit. But transit will be your best friend this weekend. Got lots going on as far as community events, Farah.
1: Absolutely, Kevin. 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We're going to check in with the reporter who broke that story coming up after the World This Hour.
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4: The Canadian actor Jack Innanen first found an audience posting funny TikTok videos online. Those clips earned him a devoted fan base and the title of the internet's boyfriend. Jack has translated that online success into an acting career, and he'll be here to tell you about it.
5: From CBC News, The World This Hour, I'm Arshin Shamila. An Ontario couple convicted of murdering a 12-year-old Indigenous boy have been sentenced to life in prison. Burlington couple Becky Hamber and Brandy Cooney were trying to adopt the boy and his younger brother. They were also found guilty of confining and assaulting the younger brother and given additional time for those charges. A first-degree murder conviction has a mandatory life sentence with no chance of parole for at least 25 years. The question of where Alberta's pipeline to the Pacific could run, where the Pacific could run, has been answered. If built, the pipeline will run to southern BC along the existing Trans Mountain route. But as Aaron Cullen explains, some questions still remain.
6: Still some uncertainty for sure, but it looks much more doable today than it did before this announcement.
7: Jackie Forrest is cautiously optimistic. The Calgary energy analyst says it's good news that a pipeline to the West Coast is a step closer to being built. But Forrest says there are still some unknowns, including who will actually use the pipe.
6: You've got to get some long-term shipping commitments on the pipeline, get some interest from buyers.
7: There are also concerns about how much public ownership is involved in the line. Kent Fellows is an economist at the University of Calgary.
8: You know, as a fundamentalist free market economist, I am a little bit disappointed that we can't let the market take care of this one.
7: Well, the pipeline proposal will also have to make its way through Ottawa's major projects office process before being built. If that happens, construction could begin in the fall of 2027. Aaron Collins, CBC News, Calgary.
5: U.S. Ambassador to Canada says 14 months of trade talks between Washington and Ottawa have resolved few issues. But Pete Kuckstra insists Americans want to keep talking in hopes of eventually striking a deal.
9: I think we have a ways to go yet. The president indicated, James Greer, our ambassador for trade, they've said that we're going to continue talking in July and August, and we'll just keep going through the process and see if we can iron these things out. If not, then we'll keep talking.
5: The Trump administration announced earlier this week it will not be renewing its free trade deal with Canada and Mexico. The agreement will now be reviewed every year until it expires in 2036. Huckstra says the tone of any upcoming negotiations will now be up to the Prime Minister and the U.S. President. Mark Carney and Donald Trump will see each other at the annual NATO summit next week. Ottawa's new grocery and essential benefit payments begin today. This money is going directly to low and moderate income Canadians to help offset taxes and inflation. The program replaces the quarterly GST-HST credit. The benefit provides up to $700 annually for individuals and $1,400 for a family of four. Taylor Swift and Travis Kelce are rumored to be tying the knot today in New York's Madison Square Garden. The event is shrouded in secrecy, but streets around the venue are closed to traffic, and crews are setting up curtains and gazebos at the arena. Our Griffin Yeager is there and has more on the vibes.
10: I'm here outside Madison Square Garden, where there is a huge security presence and a streets-long media line behind barricades, the kind you normally see when a president comes to town or for a Knicks championship. What we're seeing right now is a line of blacked-out SUVs, possibly filled with A-list celebrity guests, entering a curtained-off tent and disappearing into the event space. Staff in all black are directing the vans, and fans outside are trying to get a glimpse. On the streets, we've talked to tons of people who you might think would be upset by road closures and city disruption, but for the most part, they feel it's their party too. Rumors have been everywhere for weeks. Still, neither Swift nor Kelce have confirmed any details. Some officers patrolling the streets are calling it Taylor and Travis's wedding to passersby. One thing's for certain, there will be a major event here tonight, but as for the details, that's a blank space and fans are ready for it. Griffin Yeager, CBC News, New York.
5: And that is The World This Hour. For CBC News, I'm Arshin Shamila.

0: Thank you so much. I'm Farah Morali, and welcome to the second hour of Here and Now. And coming up next on our program, we've been telling you about FIFA ticket holders who've been left stranded with tickets canceled just hours before game time. Well, a new CBC investigation is shining a light on so-called ghost tickets for FIFA games being sold by resellers like StubHub. The reporter who broke the story, Dave Seglins, will join me in just a few moments with more. Plus, speaking of FIFA, we've witnessed some next-level fan support at the World Cup. On our column this week of After the Whistle, we'll talk about soccer songs and chants, and why Canada's fans don't seem to have a songbook. But first, we're going to head over to Kevin Carrington, always full of songs, to get us through the day, especially on a crazy track day like today.
1: Yeah, we've just had a recent bout of some rain and some high winds really pass through around the east end of the GTA. So, yeah, things are kind of interesting out that way. We'll see if it creeps into the city. But check in the harbor cam. It was kind of ghostly, looking kind of spooky there as well. Mm-hmm. But right now, as far as the drive, a few things that we are monitoring. New problems, eastbound 403 at Eglinton, center lane crash there. Eastbound on the 407, the two right lanes are blocked off. They're still cleaning up from an earlier rollover. The ramp closures include southbound Jane and the Keel ramps both ways. Now, they managed to pick up that ladder, in case you were worried, for our westbound 407 approaching Jane. But westbound 401 at Highway 25, the other ladder is still yet to be picked up.
0: So 50% of the ladders have been retrieved.
1: I know you don't get off till 6, but there might be time if you're looking for they don't call it a highway for nothing. Westbound on the 401, collectors at the 400, left lane blocked with a stall. Same situation on the eastbound 401, right at the 402, left lane blocked also with another broken down vehicle. I think in town on city streets, the drive is broken there as well. Brampton, southbound Airport Road is closed at Sandalwood to Borverd for a crash investigation. They got closures on Castlemore as well. Bathurst, north of the city, is closed from St. John's Side Road to Mulock. A number of trees have come down in some of these high winds. Watch for crash cleanups, Avenue Road in Wilson. Westbound Major Mac still closed at Jane, and the eastbound still closed south of Dundas for yet another crash investigation. Did I say it was busy?
0: Yeah, lots on the go aside from the ladder.
1: Ladders.
0: Well, now it's ladder, so. Okay. Thanks very much, Kevin. We're going to head over to Khalil Hasnelli now. He's keeping tabs of the forecast on a fairly unsettled, unruly afternoon, if you will. Although, as Kevin did suggest, we are seeing a little bit more blue sky, at least from the downtown core. What are things looking like through the region?
2: So you're absolutely right. There could be blue sky in downtown. However, to the east through Durham region, there could be some rain coming down and pretty heavy rain at that. So Environment Canada still says that there is a severe thunderstorm watch that's going to be in effect as we go through the rest of the afternoon and towards the evening. So it could drop some pretty crazy weather on us in very short amount of time. So this is things that we are watching as we go through the rest of the night. As we go overnight, we're going to drop down to 21 degrees. And we still have this chance of rain and thunderstorms, which continues into tomorrow. And also continuing into tomorrow is going to be the heat. It's not going to be as bad, but it still really all just kind of feels the same with a high of 31 degrees and a humidex right around 40. And then as we get towards Sunday, maybe a little bit of a change for us, getting back to more seasonable temperatures. Sunday right now, we're expecting an overcast sky, a slight chance of rain, but get up to a high of 26 degrees. So much more manageable. It's going to be 24 and partly cloudy on Monday and Tuesday right now. Looks like it's going to be partly cloudy and 26. So let's deal with a little bit of unsettled weather through the rest of the evening, through the overnight and through tomorrow. And then hopefully far by Sunday, it starts to even things out.
0: Okay, thank you very much, Khalil. We're going to head over to Lorena Redekop. She's keeping tabs of all the big stories that are happening today. She joins us now with a preview of what we'll be hearing in the upcoming 4:30 newscast. Hey there.
3: Hi, Farah. Well, Peel Regional Police say that a man has been charged after they recovered nearly $1 million in goods stolen from a store at a Mississauga mall. They say the suspect broke into a store at the Square One Shopping Center and stole jewelry and clothing. They recovered a significant quantity of stolen goods, they say, after searching the suspect's home. And we have a reporter in Texas who has been tracking the Canadian men's soccer team. They had a training session today. This is all in advance of their big game.

0: tomorrow facing Morocco in that round of 16 match. So I'll have more on how they're feeling, how it looked like they were doing. Today I'll be back at 4:30.
1: Okay, thank you very much, Lorenda. And speaking of the World Cup, for some lucky fans, it was a golden World Cup ticket to Portugal's 2-1 win over Croatia last night here in Toronto. But a CBC investigation is revealing thousands of fans have fallen victim to ghost ticketing on the resale website StubHub throughout the games and even before FIFA tickets went live. There are now calls for accountability and for enforcement. Dave Seglins is with CBC's investigative unit. He joins me now in studio with more. Hello, Dave.
2: Hi there.
1: Let's start with the basics here. Your team looked into the idea of ghost ticketing. Can you explain what that is?
2: Well, it's speculative ticketing. It's people who sell tickets on spec. Mm-hmm. So basically they go online, they post, they see big events coming up long into the future, and they're offering tickets for high prices in the belief that they'll be able to secure real tickets down the road and meet that order. So they're trying to profit, and they're trying to get out in front of the on sales of regular tickets. The problem is there are phantom tickets, and if things go the way the World Cup did, which is prices skyrocketed, then a lot of these resellers who are promising people tickets, they can't fill the orders.
1: Mm-hmm. It sounds like it's one of two things here. The sellers actually never got those tickets, or they decided to hold on to selling those tickets for more expensive prices,
2: 100%. So why are these cancellations happening? Part of an answer is speculative ticketing, where on spec, these sellers never got them, could never afford to, so they backed out of the deals. And there's another phenomenon happening, is that people put out the money thinking, oh my gosh, $1,000 is an outrageous price.
1: Mm-hmm.
2: And then we got closer to the games, and the ticket prices climbed to 2,000, 3,000. And so those sellers said, I can make more money. And the funny thing is, when they cancel an order on StubHub, StubHub penalizes them. But they're making so much money that they're walking away from the deals anyway, because it's worth their while to leave those fans who thought they had a secure ticket, but they actually bought something that was speculative anyway.
1: Right. So they're willing to eat the cost of whatever penalty to be able to sell the tickets at a higher price.
2: That's right.
1: So in your investigation, was StubHub allowing this to happen on its platform?
2: So I think the answer is yes. It's what we're reporting today. And we base that on a number of things. StubHub ran ads, this is back in 2024, a full year before FIFA even issued its first batch of tickets. So they were saying, come to us, buy. We found some buyers who bought months beforehand. They, of course, come game day, got the email from StubHub, your seller can't meet your order, and it left them not seeing the World Cup game.
1: Mm-hmm.
2: We also looked to other events. For instance, the Super Bowl. Super Bowl isn't till February. It's going to be held in Los Angeles. You can go on StubHub right now, as well as Vivid Seats. It's not just StubHub, Vivid Seats and other resale ticket sites. And there are hundreds of tickets available. The NFL hasn't released tickets yet to the public. So these are speculative tickets. So this is the evidence. And also a lot of industry insiders say this is a standard practice. This has been going on for a long time. The reason that we are paying attention to it now, because it happens at concerts and smaller venues. The World Cup is this huge event. It's across three continents. We have 104 games, mm-hmm, in more than 12 different cities. So all of these cancellations are registering like never before, and we're seeing this sort of massive outcry from consumers saying something is not right here. Just learned this afternoon, the Texas Attorney General office is investigating.
1: Oh, interesting.
2: BC Consumer Protection is investigating. Now, I've been asking Ontario officials, what are you doing? You brought in these reforms to the Ticket Resale Act where they're trying to ban scalping.
1: Mm-hmm, which we talked about before together on the program.
2: Exactly. And there's a provision in Ontario's ticketing law that says you're not allowed to offer for sale a ticket that you don't possess or control. So theoretically, Ontario has a ban on this speculative ticketing practice. Where's the enforcement? We've been asking for proof of that.

0: enforcement. We've been asking for comment, haven't heard it from Ontario. But in fairness to Ontario, how do you ever enforce this online, out there in the ether, you know?
1: Individuals with online profiles or platforms, how do you track them down? It's a big question. I understand you reached out to, I know we were talking about various platforms, but when you reached out to StubHub for comment, what did they say on all this?
0: They say it's their policy. They don't allow speculative ticket sales. However, in a statement they said to us, they do allow for resellers who get promises for future tickets to post those for sale, so long as they carry through on the sale.
1: Okay. Now, I understand that some people are fighting back. What kind of recourse are some of the victims of this scam taking?
0: So StubHub and other resale sites have, StubHub's is called the Fan Protect Guarantee. You get your money back.
1: Mm-hmm.
0: Theoretically, there are people who have spent thousands of dollars to rent an Airbnb or an airplane ride flight to come to Toronto, to fly to Vancouver, to go to places in the States to see these games. They're not getting any of that money back.
1: Right.
0: And some of them want that money back and are fighting StubHub. But StubHub won't give you a refund for that. And if you want that, in the user agreement, you have to go to an arbitration process, and it's a whole drawn-out affair. We've been hearing all sorts of horror stories about people trying to get their refunds, trying to get more than just a refund for the ticket price, the face value, but it's not going very well.
1: So who's getting their money back and who is not from what you're seeing, Dave?
0: Well, I hate to say it, but it's the whiny people, the people who lawyer up and send threatening letters, and it's the people who've managed to get to people like me in the media. When we bring these cases forward, we're seeing StubHub race to make amends, get replacement tickets, dealing with, but that's not the treatment that the most people who had their tickets canceled are experiencing from StubHub at the moment.
1: It really makes you wonder how many more people are out there that have lost tickets but haven't spoken publicly to the media.
0: Well, I kind of want to hear from them, but I fear that there are so many, I don't want to hear from them.
1: It's definitely happening more often than we realize. Dave, we really appreciate you shining a light on this. I know FIFA has brought a lot of these issues to the surface, but you've done a lot of digging here and investigations to find this. Thank you so much for your work on this.
0: Thanks for being interested and giving space to this conversation.
1: Absolutely. Dave Seglins is with the investigative unit. This new investigation that we've been talking about into StubHub that reveals that the real resale website was allowing speculative listings for World Cup tickets. You can read that story. It's up on our website, cbc.ca/news. Well, it is 4:17. You are listening to Here and Now. It was a blockbuster weekend for music lovers in Toronto, or it is a blockbuster weekend coming up. Tomorrow night at Scotiabank Arena, Earth, Wind & Fire and Lionel Richie are sharing the stage. Here is Lionel Richie with his 1982 track, You Are.

0: Lionel Richie with You Are. Lionel is co-headlining with Earth, Wind & Fire tomorrow night at Scotiabank Arena in Toronto. I have been lucky enough to see Lionel Richie live, and let me tell you, that guy can still do it. It's going to be a great show tomorrow.
1: It's going to be a great show.
0: How are things looking out there?
1: Not so good. We got a busy go of it on a number of routes. Eastbound 403 at Eglinton, they're cleaning up from a crash, sitting in the center lane, Paul. And then eastbound 407 past Keele, two right lanes blocked off with a vehicle rollover. And we got a few ramp closures there as well. Now, check this out. Eastbound 401 at the 400, just dealing with a left lane stall. And we also got stall there on the westbound side. Same spot, left lane. So eastbound 401 collectors, left lane stall. Same thing, left lane stall. Westbound 400 collectors. Now, westbound 401 past Highway 25, the last of two rogue ladders that were affecting the drive. Two ladders. So we're just waiting for MTO to pick that one up. If you're traveling in town, though, Bathurst still closed at St. John's Side Road. Bunch of trees have come down. And Brampton, we still got a closure southbound Airport Road at Sandalwood. Farah?
0: We are less than 24 hours from Canada and Morocco playing in the round of 16, a neutral site game in Houston that could, in theory, see either side's fans take over. But neither side can boast the loudest fans at this World Cup. That is, of course, Japanese fans there with a chant that has been audible all the way through this World Cup. It's a level of fanaticism and focus that we typically don't really see here in North America. Here in Now Sports columnist Paul McGowan is here with his latest edition of After the Whistle. Hello, Paul.
2: Good afternoon, Farah.
0: Yeah, so before we get into it, I've been hearing that chant so much and I can't shake how familiar it is. Why?
2: I had the same question. I was watching that first group stage game between Japan and the Netherlands, and the first thing that struck me was that the Japanese fans did not quit. They just kept chanting that the entire game, and you heard that melody over and over and over. And of course, the second thing that struck me was, you know, I know that melody.
3: Here comes something like this.
2: Pop Goes the World by Men Without Hats, so a Canadian origin going all the way back. And for most long-running soccer chants are either existing songs or based

0: on an existing melody. And Vamos Nippon, which is what you just heard, is extra steeped in sort of soccer chant tradition, in the sense that the use of Pop Goes the World was not, you know, created by the Japanese. And in case the use of the word Vamos doesn't give it away, it was originally used in South America.
1: That just broke my brain when you explained that, because I just was trying to piece together, where is that song coming from? Boom, there it is, Men Without Hats. Let's rewind, though, because this idea of singing in the stands isn't something we do a lot of here in North America. Where does that actually come from?
0: A lot of the history that we have on this comes from a UK writer, Andrew Lawn. So he says the earliest team song belongs to Norwich City FC. It's called On the Ball City. It still gets sung today. And when I mentioned that Japan stole Vamos Nippon, Norwich, who stake this claim to the original soccer chant, they sort of stole it. It was in use by as many as four other teams before Norwich City officially adopted it in 1902. And I will say the club did end up with a pretty good claim to the song, because the man who wrote it would become the director of Norwich City FC. And so maybe stolen isn't the right word, but it was definitely borrowed from the teams that used it before.
1: Okay, that song, On the Ball City, was it intended to be sung at soccer stadiums here?
0: That one was, even if it wasn't originally written for Norwich City. But as you can probably guess, a lot of songs come around more organically. One of the most famous songs in soccer is You'll Never Walk Alone, which is, of course, sung by the fans of Liverpool. Mm-hmm. And the story of it becoming the official club anthem is told a couple of different ways. But the song first appeared in a 1945 Rodgers and Hammerstein musical. It got covered years after that by a local Liverpool band. And when the song started charting in the UK, it would get played before Liverpool home games, and fans would sing along. Now, here's where the story gets a little bit murky, but the version of this that I most enjoy is that the song fell off the charts, the DJ stopped playing it, and fans in protest began singing it on their own in the stadium. Now, maybe that's a little bit of myth building, but the truth is that you can't really choose your anthem. And the famous proof of this is Edward Elgar, one of the most famous English composers of his time, was a massive Wolverhampton Wanderers fan, composed a song for the team, and then had to witness the song never really catch on with fans.
1: That's fascinating. So when songs do catch on, Paul, they're being sung by entire stadiums full of fans. We see that a lot in the UK and other parts of Europe. Why don't we see that kind of thing here?
0: As a lifelong fan of screaming my lungs out at sporting events, I was obnoxious as a 10-year-old. I wanted to know the answer to this, so I reached out to Azaz Sheikh, the vice president of the official Liverpool Supporters Club in Toronto, was born in England and so was raised in that sort of intense football fanaticism. And he raised a couple of interesting points. And the first is that in English soccer, at least, the geography allows you to travel to away games. And so teams will have ultra dedicated groups of supporters who are visiting opposing stadiums, trying to out cheer the other team's home supporters, and then bringing that energy back to home games as well, and acting as a sort of conduit for the rest of the stadium. And it's worth saying that, you know, we do sort of see that here. TFC has supporter groups. They've got five of them. They sit together in the stands. They get to know each other. And I mean, I think through this process far about how much bolder fans might be if you knew that the people next to you were going to sing and chant along with you.
1: Oh, for sure.
0: But the other thing that, as I said, and this is important, is that not only do supporter groups exist, but teams go out of their way to make those groups feel like part of the club.
2: If you've got like a hardcore support, they're putting on coaches and sometimes even planes for that, like the really hardcore fans to go so they can take the culture with them.
0: Yeah, so Azaz said that if he were running a team here, he would hire a CFO, in his words, a chief fan officer, to make fans more a part of the team and encourage that kind of grassroots enthusiasm that you don't get from putting a prompt on a video board.
1: Okay, so Paul, until we do see a chief fan officer, did Azaz have suggestions about what works as a chant and what doesn't?
0: Well, let me say first that Canada does have chants, and the Voyageurs, the supporters of Canada's national team, would be probably not happy if I didn't mention that they have their own go-tos. Yeah. But at this World Cup, there was the ticket lottery. There were those ghost tickets. There were the prices that most of us were not willing to pay. And so you did not have the concentration of dedicated Canadian supporters that could have gotten those chants off the ground. But as I said, that the chants need to be simple. It's why you hear so many in the EPL that are based on the Westminster chime. He said it also helps if you pull at some emotion. He said humor is an especially

0: effective way to do that. And to that end, Farah, I came across a bunch of chants this week. I will leave you with this clip of Swindon away supporters. So Swindon are in Leeds. Swindon Town is up 3-0 over Leeds United. And so the Leeds home fans were getting an early start toward the exits. Swindon supporters chanting, "Is there a fire drill?" as Leeds fans leave early.
1: Oh my gosh.
0: I love it. That is what sports is all about. And as the men's national team learns lessons on the pitch in this World Cup that they will take into future tournaments, I hope that we fans take a couple of notes as well.
1: Absolutely. Paul, thank you so much for this.
0: Thanks, Farah.
1: Paul McGowan is our regular here in Us Sports columnist. He'll be back next week for his segment, After the Whistle. We got lots more to come on the program, yes, including a conversation about Taylor Swift and Travis Kelce coming up. But first, your local news is next.
2: This is CBC News. From CBC Toronto, here's the news at 4:30. Right now, mainly sunny skies and 31 degrees in Toronto. Good afternoon. I'm Lorenda Redekop. Here's Kevin Carrington with the latest traffic.
3: Happening now, eastbound 403 at Eglinton Centre Lane, still blocked with a crash.
2: Thanks, Kevin. Peel police say they have recovered nearly $1 million worth of stolen merchandise. Most of it coming from a break and enter at Square One Mall in Mississauga earlier this year. They say a 41-year-old man is responsible for the heist and is now facing a number of charges. Greg Ross has the details.
4: On April 30th, Peel police were called to the Holt Renfrew department store inside Square One Mall to investigate a break-in. Detective Joe Carty says someone had walked off with a massive amount of merchandise.
5: I would say approximately $800,000 are from the break and enter.
4: Some high-end clothes had been taken, but it was clear the thief was looking for something specific.
5: It was mostly jewelry.
4: Police say this robbery was carried out by just one person. Security footage from the mall showed the suspect prying open a door at one of the entrances to the mall to gain access. He later fled in a stolen vehicle. Just days later, police say they were able to locate a suspect.
5: Through detailed investigative work, surveillance analysis, and evidence-gathering journey investigation, investigators identified the suspect as Amir Niqbat.
4: Police say Niqbat is 41 years old and lives in Mississauga. They say they recovered most of the stolen merchandise during a search of his home. Niqbat remains in police custody and is facing a number of charges, including break and enter and theft of a motor vehicle. Greg Ross, CBC News, Mississauga.
2: Two Burlington women convicted of first-degree murder in the death of a boy who was in their care have been sentenced to life in prison with no chance of parole for 25 years. Becky Hamber and Brandy Cooney were found guilty in May in the death of the 12-year-old boy and also guilty of unlawful confinement, assault with a weapon, and failure to provide the necessaries of life regarding his younger sibling. The boy's mother told the Milton courthouse today that her son's death has been the darkest night of her soul. The two women took in the two boys in 2017 and were looking to adopt them. 5 years later, the older boy died in the basement of their home. The TDSB has released its budget report for this upcoming year, revealing a deficit into the millions despite major cuts to staffing and other expenses. Mercedes Gastambide has a look at those numbers.
6: After a year of a major budget overhaul, the TDSB has released its 2026-2027 budget report, and it shows a $15 million deficit. That deficit is down by nearly $60 million compared to the projected deficit of $75 million, saving measures that came at the expense of major staffing cutbacks. Last year, the Provincial Ministry of Education took over supervision of the TDSB and seven other Ontario school boards after trustees were accused of financial mismanagement. Since that supervision came into play, the TDSB has announced cuts to hundreds of teaching and administration jobs and the elimination of outdoor education programs. TDSB Communications Director Ryan Bird says they've made as many cuts as possible, but eliminating a deficit that big will take time.
7: You just can't erase that all in 1 year.
6: Nigel Barif is president of the Elementary Teachers of Toronto Group.
8: Every budget decision eventually shows up in a classroom. It shows up as larger class sizes. It shows up as fewer adults to help children. And despite all of those cuts, the board is still running a deficit.
6: The Toronto Catholic District School Board is also facing a deficit totaling $39.5 million. Mercedes Gastambide, CBC News, Toronto.

0: We're less than 24 hours away from Canada's next match at the FIFA World Cup. The team held a practice today in Houston, Texas, before taking on what's likely to be a tough opponent tomorrow with the higher-ranked Morocco. The CBC's Dale Minukduk is in Houston and has more.
1: The team looked loose. They looked confident, dialed into the task at hand for tomorrow. And while everyone is still on the team, like, focused on the task at hand tomorrow, I think a lot of people are still riding high off of that incredible round of 32 match that Canada won over South Africa with Stefan Eustachio's stoppage time goal. Certainly, Luke de Fougerolles' dad remembers that very fondly. We had a chance to catch up with him earlier.
2: He had the perfect view of the goal. He said as soon as it left his foot, Eustachio's foot, he said he knew it was going in, and he said that was the best moment of his life to date. So I think the whole tournament's been the best moment, with that goal against South Africa probably being the pinnacle of it all.
1: I took a direct flight from Toronto to Houston, and on that flight were Canadian supporters. Now, obviously, the main support will come from the Voyagers, the official supporters club of the Canadian men's national team. So the Voyagers are going to gather early tomorrow morning at 8 a.m. around Houston Stadium. Is nothing but parking lots. It's really set up for NFL tailgating. So they're going to meet up at 8 a.m. and then at 10 a.m. start the march to Houston Stadium ahead of the match.
0: That's Dale Minukduk reporting from Houston. Kickoff tomorrow for that game, Canada versus Morocco. That's at 1 p.m. And that's a look at what's making news in Toronto this hour. I'm Lorenda Redicop. The time right now is 4:35.
3: Thanks so much, Lorenda. I'm Farah Morali, and you are listening to Here and Now. We got lots more to come in the next half hour of this program, including a conversation about something big going down in New York City. And we don't mean the 4th of July fireworks. Coming up, pop culture columnist Rad Simon Pillay will share what he knows about Taylor Swift's wedding. And I can confirm the black SUVs have started to arrive outside of Madison Square Garden. We'll have more on that coming up in just a few moments. But first, let's check in with Kevin Carrington. He's keeping an eye on more than just SUVs, just everything going on the roads here.
4: Yeah, I'll be quick. I got to get dressed. Latest on the eastbound 403 at Eglinton, the two right lanes are blocked off with this crash. It actually started off in the center lane. Now, eastbound 407 past Keele, not much has changed. Two right lanes are still blocked off. The reason being, we had an earlier vehicle rollover in the area. Still got some ramp closures. The Keele ramps, both ways, northbound and southbound, are closed for this. Now, we cleared up the eastbound 401 at the 400. That left lane stall is no more. However, westbound in the express at the 404 got new problems with the crash. Two left lanes and the shoulder are taken out there. And westbound 401 collectors approaching Islington, the right lane blocked with a stall. I see that look on your face. Khalil, don't worry. They picked up the ladder that was over in the west end at Highway 25. In town on city streets, the East Mall remains closed south of Dundas for a crash investigation. It's going to be there for a while. Bathurst remains closed north of the city, St. John's Side Road to Mulock. We've got some of that inclement weather that you had mentioned, Khalil, that passed through the area. A number of trees have been taken down, so be on the lookout for that. It's not all bad, though. We cleared up Avenue Road in Wilson, but still out in Brampton, southbound Airport Road, still being affected by a crash investigation, Sandalwood to Beauvais. Farah?
3: Okay, thank you very much, Kevin. We're going to check in now with Khalil Hasnali. He's keeping tabs on the forecast for us as we move through this afternoon. Khalil, I was supposed to be eating dinner on a patio this evening, and I'm wondering whether I should be reconsidering those plans this evening.
5: It might move in at a moment's notice because there's a severe thunderstorm watch. So not a warning anymore for thunderstorms to go through the rest of the afternoon and also through the evening. So right now, we actually have a lot of blue sky, just a few clouds, but with this very humid weather, it does change quite quickly and thunderstorms can really develop very, very fast. So watch for picking up of the wind. They're saying possibly 100 kilometers an hour of wind gusts and also a lot of rain in a very short amount of time. So that's things that we can watch for as it comes, once again, very quick upon us. As we go through the overnight hours, there's still a chance of some rain and thunderstorms as we get to a low of 21 degrees. And then we get 10 degrees warmer than that as we go through tomorrow. So just to note that we got up to the mid 30s today with the humidex around 44. It's going to be very similar tomorrow, 31 degrees and feeling like 40. So it's going to be cooler in terms of the numbers, but it's still going to feel very, very hot. Maybe a little bit of a change come Sunday and a little bit of relief, hopefully, for people. We're just getting up to a high of 26 degrees on Sunday with an overcast sky. There's a little chance of rain, probably welcome rain as well. And then going towards the start of the work week again, very seasonable temperatures, around 24.

0: 7-Eleven in the middle of summer, grab our Slurpee, sit on the curb, walk back. Back before the days of phones and iPads, that's what kept us busy during the days, and still kind of a fan of Slurpees, and was sad to see another 7-Eleven closing its doors in the city. This one, a pretty iconic one at College in Spadina. Iconic because I felt like that was the one, my fondest memory of that one is just on the way home. Like that was the on the way home kind of 7-Eleven where you would stop in, maybe go see a show at the Silver Dollar Room or something in Kensington on a Saturday night, pop into 7-Eleven, grab some snacks, some Slurpees.
1: Are you mixing flavors? Are you going straight one flavor? How are you doing the big gulp?
0: You know what? I've met many Slurpee purists over the years. I am not. I will mix the cream soda with the Pepsi, with the weird lime, which probably has no lime in it, that bright yellow one.
2: You never know what it is.
0: I never know what it is, but it always tasted good. So I was a mixer, but hearing the news of the closure just sent me back down memory lane of all this, not all the Slurpees I consumed over the years, memories of Slurpees. I've lost track of those.
3: Oh,
0: but it's just sad to see it.
2: You know what? Slurpees were a big part of my childhood, too. Fast forward to my adult years, it actually influenced one of my home purchases. My first home was purchased, and one of the selling features was that they had an iconic 7-Eleven.
0: Really?
2: This was at Scarborough Golf Club Road in Lawrence, also right across the street from my favorite fish and chip spot, which also closed down. And you're preaching to the choir here because we haven't had 7-Elevens in Scarborough for probably 10 years now, I think. It was the last time we've had one. So, yeah, sad to see it go anywhere in the city. But I really got to get down to this. What's going on with 7-Elevens? I need my Slurpee fix.
3: Yeah. I love the Slurpees. Usually, if I would mix, it would be mostly like a kind of Coke, Pepsi type product and then a little bit of one of those flavors on top so that you don't get that mixy sludge at the end.
0: Like a delicate splash, if you will.
3: You know, and then you can just like try that, use the spoon straw for the flavored one, try it out.
0: That's a pretty good strategy. I feel like, Khalil, you asked me the question because you may be a Slurpee purist.
2: He tries them all before he fills his cup.
1: I wouldn't say I'm a Slurpee purist. However, I did expand my horizon when it came to Slurpees. In Vancouver, they had a thing called Screamers, which is a mixture of Slurpee and vanilla ice cream.
3: Ooh.
1: Awesome. They're actually amazing. Yeah, yeah. And
0: it's
1: it's like a Slurpee float. Yeah. Actually amazing. And I wish there was more. I've often had conversations with my sisters that we should start a Screamers business because in a summer day, it is actually fantastic.
0: He's
1: you might think
0: cooling.
1: That it doesn't work, but it actually works quite well.
0: Yeah. Well, RIP to the College in Spadina 7-Eleven. We don't know what is to replace it, but certainly still a couple locations left in the city for folks to check out. One out in the West End. Not sure where
2: there's,
0: else.
2: Salem and Rossland out in the East End.
0: Okay. Okay.
3: There's one somewhere along Dundas West.
0: Dundas West and Dovercourt. Yeah. I think there's still up on one at Bay and Wellesley. So we still got some Slurpee, you know, places to get the Slurpee fix.
1: Okay.
0: But we are definitely seeing the slow closing.
2: Mix away, people.
0: Indeed. Thank you so much. It's 4:43 and you are listening to Hear It Now. Well, Canada's country gentleman has passed away. Singer and host Tommy Hunter died yesterday at the age of 89. The Tommy Hunter Show aired on CBC for 27 years, making it the longest-running music program in North America. He brought country music into the mainstream, introducing singers like Garth Brooks and Shania Twain to Canada and the world. After his show ended back in 1992, he toured the country until his 75th birthday. He received 3 Junos, was inducted into the Canadian Country Music Hall of Fame. He was also a member of the Order of Canada, and he has his own Canada Post stamp. Tommy Hunter is best known for the theme song that opened his show, Travelin' Man. Here it is.

0: Traveling Man by the one and only Tommy Hunter. The star died yesterday in London, Ontario at the age of 89. R.I.P. Tommy Hunter. It's 4:47. You're listening to Here and Now. We're going to head back over to Kevin for a look at traffic and transit.
1: Well, I got the latest on the eastbound 403 at Eglinton. That crash that started off in the center lane now blocking your two right lanes. And that's the latest coming from MTO. MTO has also got their hands full with a vehicle rollover on the eastbound 407. This one just past Kiel. It's still blocking the two right lanes. And just a reminder that the Kiel ramps both ways, northbound and southbound, are off limits during this cleanup operation. Now, we did clear up the eastbound 401 at the 400. Left lane no longer blocked with a stall. Still seeing a heavy backup, though, from south of the airport. Farah?

0: little bit of love story from Taylor Swift. And at this very moment, Taylor Swift could be exchanging rings with Travis Kelce. There have been a lot of reports over the past week that their wedding is happening today in New York's Madison Square Gardens. Here, with all the details he could dig up about the big wedding, is our pop culture columnist, Rad Simon Pillay. Hello, Rad.
1: Hi, Farah.
0: Okay.
1: Happy Tay-Tay Day.
0: Is that what we're calling it?
1: I might as well.
0: Okay.
1: Even if we don't know him for sure if it's Tay-Tay Day.
0: A happy Tay-Tay Day to you, too. What do we know about this wedding?
1: I mean, not enough. Like, not enough for the fact that we're sitting here talking about it. Because, you know, of course, like, Taylor hasn't shared anything. I mean, really, the only thing that's come out of her camp is that they donated $26 million to a bunch of charities, many of them in the New York City area. But all the information we've been getting is from, like, unnamed sources and police memos. You know, it was the New York Times who first broke the story, I believe, last week when they were like, something big is coming to Madison Square Garden, and it looks like it's Taylor Swift's wedding.
0: Mm-hmm.
1: You know, of course, they're basing this on permits for the venue that were listing this 100-person event yesterday, presumed to be the wedding rehearsal dinner, and then a permit for today listing a 1,000-person event on top of the unnamed sources and whatnot. Page Six reported that the cocktail, they had the itinerary where the cocktail begins at 3:30 and the ceremony begins at 5:30. And of course, right now, the streets are all shut down around Madison Square Gardens. It's really disrupting New York traffic while everyone's trying to get home for the 4th of July weekend. There's heavy, heavy police security on scene. There's a massive tent built outside Madison Square Garden so that paparazzi won't be able to catch any glimpse of the guests who are arriving for the ceremony. And of course, like, there's no way of seeing into the venue, which is maybe why, you know, Taylor would choose this as a wedding venue. Or, you know, some are speculating that this Madison Square Garden stuff is all just one big fake out, like a decoy to capture all the media and paparazzi, to lure all the media and paparazzi over there while the real wedding's

0: taking place somewhere else.
1: Could you imagine?
0: I mean, like, you know, she's got the money for it. I mean, and part of what's fueling that theory is that as of yesterday, there were guests who were like, we still don't know the details of where we're supposed to be at this wedding. Okay, again, through these unnamed sources and whatnot, right? So, and, you know, in terms of who the guests are, I mean, we know that I think Selena Gomez shared an Instagram video, Instagram story of herself presumably arriving for the wedding rehearsal dinner yesterday, with Sabrina Carpenter, Ed Sheeran, a couple more of Taylor's collaborators. They were spotted in New York. So everyone who's landing in New York is presumed to be there for New York for Taylor's wedding. And I assume our invite just got lost in the mail, right, Farah?
1: Definitely. I'm still waiting. Is it too late?
0: It's like,
1: maybe,
0: I mean,
1: it's still coming.
0: Look, we can still catch a 1-hour flight over to New York City and make it in time. Tay Tay, if you want to get in touch.
1: It's not like I have my outfit ready or anything yet. You know, Red, this has been receiving so much attention. The BBC, we were just joking on our team, had a live stream, which was just a shot of the exterior of Madison Square Garden. But the details are really, as you've said, being kept under lock and key. Why so much secrecy?
0: It's funny because it's like the worst kept secret, right? Like, it's
1: like, they're getting married.
0: If you really wanted to have a secret wedding, shouldn't like you do it off an island somewhere? Like the way Zendaya and Tom Holland got married and people didn't find out till 6 months later.
1: Yeah.
0: But I mean, I think the contradiction makes sense. I mean, in terms of the secrecy, of course, it makes sense that Taylor, you know, arguably the most famous celebrity in the world right now, needs to push back from how much attention this kind of a wedding would get, because it falls, it's just short of a royal wedding, right? I mean, some people are saying this is America's royal wedding. And, if, you know, Taylor, in terms of the secrecy, I mean, she's apparently, reportedly, she's gone to the extent that she's got her guests signing NDAs, and they can't bring phones into the ceremony, so they won't even be able to take selfies of themselves at the weddings or whatnot. And I think that, of course, makes sense. Because, like, Taylor is always in complete control of her image, you know, and I would gather she would want to control what photos and what videos get released from her wedding day. She would want to be the storyteller in this situation. She doesn't need paparazzi and even the media trying to preempt whatever Instagram post or maybe even documentary she decides to release from this. And really, I mean, she's Taylor Swift, so she could release her wedding video in theaters if she wants to make some of the tens of millions back, right? And I feel like, you know, she's not the one to deny her fans some access to her wedding after she's been singing about love for a dozen years and kind of leading up to this moment, right? So I do think she's going to, like, you know, give all the fans an invite. She's going to give us the, give fans the access to this wedding, but she's going to give that access on her own terms.
1: It's been fun to see the paparazzi photos super zoomed into the boxes going in, speculating on what's going to be happening at this wedding. Do we know anything about what the wedding's going to actually look like beyond those photos?
0: No, not beyond them. I mean, really, it's just like zooming in and seeing that one truck comes in, then the truck is labeled garden party, and someone's capturing images of plants and trees coming in. So we're like, oh, so maybe she's recreating that secret garden vibe we saw in her Instagram post announcing her engagement, right? Right. And then, you know, there's been these reports that they're like setting up all these drapes inside the stadium and building a castle, like literally building a castle. So so maybe she, like, all we got is that she's perhaps going for the very fairy tale vibe that she sings about in a lot of her music.
1: Why pick? I mean, you talked earlier about the fact that Madison Square Garden doesn't have any windows. You can't see inside. But why pick Madison Square Garden on the 4th of July weekend, which is a pretty busy weekend south of the border?
0: It's also a big flex, you know, like to pick this iconic venue in the middle of the 4th of July weekend. But also, like, okay, look, Taylor does have a special relationship with the 4th of July weekend. The fans know that she used to, like, kind of throw these massive 4th of July pool parties at her home in Rhode Island, complete with, like, stars and striped swimsuits. And she ended that tradition, actually, when Donald Trump became president. Right. And so in some ways you could see this as Taylor Swift, Miss Americana, reclaiming the 4th of July weekend on America's 250th as sort of like counter programming to whatever Donald Trump has in mind. Because, you know, Donald Trump has, of course, made the 250th all about himself, you know, turning every event into an opportunity to get up on a pedestal himself, commissioning a 250th commemorative coin from the U.S. Mint with his own face on it. And so, you know, I can't wait to see how bitter he gets that Swift is about to steal his thunder on this weekend. I think there was already a bit of a shade post. The POTUS and White House Instagram account posted images from American history from the past 250 years alongside photos of Donald Trump designed just like the Taylor Swift's Eras Tour poster. And they said, this is America's Eras, right? So the competition for this weekend is there, right? Trump versus Taylor.
1: I would say that's a pretty good competition.
0: Yeah.
1: One of the decisions couples make when it comes to their wedding is the song.

0: That is, of course, Taylor Swift's Lover, a very popular choice at weddings lately. Rad, Taylor and Travis could be enjoying their first dance as a married couple this evening. What do you think they're going to be dancing to?
1: I would love if they just danced to that. You know, like, I mean, wouldn't it be amazing if Taylor Swift dances to her own music at her own wedding?
0: Is that poor form? I don't know.
1: Is there a rule against Taylor? Like, is Taylor's wedding supposed to be a Taylor's music-free event? You know, I wouldn't call her narcissistic if she chooses to do that. I mean, whether
0: it's a great
1: she dances. Yeah, it's a great song. Like, she could dance to that, or she could dance to Timeless, where she sings about, you know, loving you till you're old or gray. I mean, she's made the music for this. Why not dance to it? But, but you know, leaning into the speculation, we are hearing that Taylor Swift has Paul McCartney and Tim McGraw and Stevie Nicks attending her weddings, if not as guests and maybe possibly as performers. And so maybe their first dance would be something, you know, something from one of those artists, right? Something classic and iconic. And maybe I would guess it'd be this.

0: that, of course. Fleetwood Mac Landslide, which is actually, it's a popular choice at weddings for first dance, even though it sounds like Stevie Nicks is gearing up for a relationship to fall apart in that song.
1: Mm-hmm.
0: Whatever. You do you, right?
1: It's a great song.
0: It's a great song. And I feel like you don't have Stevie Nicks at your wedding and not have her perform that song. Right. Hmm. And I would think of all those performers mentioned, like Stevie Nicks would be the one that Taylor would lean towards for her first dance because, like, well, A, they talk about each other as friends. And then B, you know, I think maybe Taylor, you know, she loves to play the Easter egg game. And she did show up at the Knicks championships game 4 wearing t-shirts that says Stevie Nicks on them.
1: Yeah,
0: but Knicks spelled like the Knicks. Yeah.
1: Yeah.
0: So, you know, maybe she wasn't just scouting Madison Square Gardens that night for her wedding venue, but she was dropping a clue to who she was going to be dancing to, but also who her bridesmaids would be because she was there with the Haim sisters, right? Alana Haim and her sisters. So they could very well be part of her wedding party.
1: She's just been sprinkling all these clues for us along
0: the
1: way.
0: For the last dozen years, really.
1: It's going to be fascinating to watch. Love it or hate it, I think everybody's talking about this story today, and we appreciate you breaking it all down for us, Rad. Thank you.
0: I feel like my whole career has been building up to this moment. Thank you, Farah.
1: You're welcome, and I'm still waiting for that invitation for us. We'll let you know if that comes through.
0: Thank you.
1: That is pop culture columnist Rad Simon-Billet. Can confirm the invitation has not come through yet, Kev, but still waiting.
2: I don't want to make you feel bad, but do you think I should wear a tux, bow tie, or straight tie? I don't know.
1: Maybe just your Kawhi jersey.
2: Yeah. Or just my Kawhi jersey. I'm sure she'll love that. The latest on a couple of issues, eastbound 403 at Eglinton, 2 right lanes were blocked with a crash. Still seeing a heavy delay from here in Ontario, but the crash itself, it looks like it's now off to the shoulder. Eastbound on the 407 past Keele, an update. The 2 right lanes still blocked off for this rollover cleanup. Still got a ramp closure, ramps north and southbound both ways still blocked off for this. And then we westbound 401 got a whole bunch of stuff. A crash at the 404, a stall at Islington, and another stall blocking the left lane at the 410. Far?
1: Okay, thank you very much, Kevin. We have lots more to come in the final hour of the program, including a conversation about the impact that FIFA has had on this city. We're going to check in with a professor of urban studies at U of T who has been researching FIFA's impact on host cities for nearly 2 decades. That's coming up.
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0: From CBC News, The World This Hour, I'm Arshin Shamila. An Ontario couple found guilty of murdering a young Indigenous boy in their care have been sentenced to life. They were also sentenced to additional time for assaulting the younger brother, who spoke outside the court today. Reporter Talia Sarve has the details.
1: It's great that they got what they deserved.
2: 14-year-old Jael speaking with media outside a Milton courthouse after his former foster parents, Becky Hamber and Brandy Cooney, were handed life sentences. The Burlington couple had been caring for Jael and his older brother and had plans to adopt them. The pair were found guilty in May of murdering LL in 2022 and assaulting and confining Jael. He was among several others, including the boy's biological mum and former teacher, who shared victim impact statements on Friday. JL remembered his brother with warmth.
1: He was a very nice, intelligent and kind person.
2: The case is sparking intense scrutiny of Ontario's child welfare system following a lengthy trial with dozens of witnesses. The judge told the court the two women had harmed already vulnerable persons. Talia Sarve, CBC News, Toronto.
0: A shelter-in-place order has been reinstated in the Northwest Territory village of Fort Simpson. That's due to worsening wildfire conditions caused by changing winds and an overnight flare-up. This is a second shelter in place the community has been under since the fire began threatening the town. Most of the village's 1,300 residents left the community earlier this week. The U.S. ambassador to Canada says Washington wants to keep trade talks going, even though the Trump administration declined to renew the Canada-U.S.-Mexico Free Trade Agreement. Olivia Stefanovich has more.
3: I think we have a ways to go yet.
4: After 14 months of trade talks, U.S. Ambassador to Canada Pete Hoekstra says few issues are resolved. And now that the Trump administration has announced it will not extend the free trade agreement, also known as CUSMA, between Canada, U.S. and Mexico, more uncertainty hangs over the deal.
3: But I think the Prime Minister and the President will be the ones that are setting the tone for where these negotiations go in the next couple of months.
4: CUSMA remains in effect for another 10 years with annual reviews. Dominic LeBlanc is the Canadian minister responsible for U.S. trade.
5: We continue to believe that there is an economic benefit to all three countries to bring greater certainty.
4: Prime Minister Mark Carney and U.S. President Donald Trump will see each other next week at the annual NATO summit in Turkey. Olivia Stefanovich, CBC News, Ottawa.
0: Elections Alberta says a petition calling for a ban on new coal mining in the eastern slopes of the Rocky Mountains has failed. The initiative was spearheaded by musician Corb Lent. Its goal was to force the province to pass legislation banning new coal mining or send it to a province-wide referendum. The electoral body says it has verified just over 172,000 signatures, 5,000 short of what was required. The province says it is finalizing a new policy that will ban open pit mining, and all new projects will be required to use modern underground mining techniques. Canadian country music legend Tommy Hunter has died.

0: presenter's career spanned almost six decades, beginning in 1956 as part of CBC's Country Hoedown, later hosting his own Tommy Hunter show, which was watched in tens of millions of homes across Canada and the U.S. Over the years, Hunter took home three Juno Awards and one Gemini Award and was inducted into the Canadian Country Music Hall of Fame in 1984. Tommy Hunter died of natural causes yesterday. He was 89 years old. And that is your World This Hour. For CBC News, I'm Arshin Shamila. Just a traveling on my way. Just traveling on my way.
1: Thanks so much. I'm Farah Morelli, and welcome to the final hour on this Friday of Here and Now. And coming up next on the program, the city made a gamble hosting six World Cup matches using taxpayer funds, but a new report shows the payoff isn't as expected. We will speak with an expert who has been covering the financial impact on cities hosting FIFA games coming up. Plus, it's a basketball court frequented by young Scarborough players named after

0: Raptor, Kawhi Leonard. Now with the news that the former Raptor star is coming back to Toronto, we check in with some of the players on just how much his return means to them. Speaking of Kawhi Leonard, we're going to check in with our Kevin Carrington wearing a Kawhi Leonard jersey. Also keeping an eye on traffic today.
1: Yeah, guy, this jersey caught a few eyes on my ride into work and I got a few honks on the way in. So yeah, we'll see how things pan out on the court. Now, right now, as far as the drive is concerned, it's a full court press on a number of routes. Eastbound 403 at Eglinton, they're cleaning up from an earlier crash. Two right lanes were blocked, but now that crash is off to the side. Still got to thin out some of that volume we're seeing backed up from here, Ontario. The latest on the eastbound 407 past Kiel, two right lanes were blocked off for this rollover. That remains the case, and the Kiel ramps remain closed both ways. Westbound 401, three things. In the express at the 404 DVP, two left lanes are blocked with a crash. In the collectors approaching Islington, long-standing issues with a stalled tractor trailer still blocking the right lane. And westbound 401 at the 410 in the express looks to be a stalled vehicle that appears to be blocking the left lane there. So safe to say it's just a slow go on the 401 both ways from south of the airport through to the Scarborough stretch. Being a Friday, things are starting to slow down through the Durham area. A lot of people exiting the city, making that run for the Cottage Country area. But for those who are staying into the city this week, lots going on. FIFA may be done, but there's still much to do. Still got a bunch of watch parties. Yeah, Canada plays tomorrow. We also got Taste of Lawrence, Mariposa Festival, and the Beaches Jazz Festival. So lots happening. Hopefully the weather holds up too.
0: Mm-hmm. Summer in the city, definitely in full effect. Thank you very much, Kevin. We're going to head over to Khalil Hassan Ali, who is keeping tabs on the forecast for us. A lot of outdoor events happening this weekend. Khalil, what can people expect in the weather department?
2: So what you can expect is that it's going to be hot once again for half of the weekend and then a little bit of a change for the second half. As we go through the rest of this evening, though, we do have to outline that there is still a severe thunderstorm watch in effect, which could bring very strong winds, some hail, and even some rain for us. And we've already seen parts of the city deal with this already today, and that's a possibility that other parts and could deal with it through the rest of this evening. So that is something to watch out for. Once again, a severe thunderstorm watch still in effect, according to Environment Canada. We're getting down to 21 degrees overnight under a mostly cloudy sky. Small chance of rain, and that small chance of rain that goes into tomorrow. So if you're doing anything outdoors tomorrow, like a watch party, just know that it's going to be hot again like it is today. 31 degrees, the expected high. Humidex value, that's going to be close to 40 degrees as we go through Saturday. A little bit of a change and hopefully relief for people come Sunday. 26 degrees, overcast sky, and a slight chance of rain. That's more seasonable, 26 degrees for the temperature. And then going into Monday and Tuesday, we still have highs in the mid-20s under a partly cloudy sky as well. So tomorrow is once again another very hot one. That's when the heat event should come to an end, Farah, and then more seasonable weather from Sunday towards Tuesday.
0: Okay, thank you very much, Khalil. Let us head over to Lorena Redicop now. She's keeping tabs of all the breaking news that's happening this afternoon. She is doing that from our CBC Toronto newsroom, and she's joining us in studio now with a preview of what some of those big stories are. Hey there.
3: Hi, Farah. Well, two boys have been hurt, one of them critically in life-threatening condition. And this is after they lost control of an e-scooter earlier this afternoon. It happened in Etobicoke near the Cloverdale Mall. That was at around 1:40 p.m. So I'll have more on that story coming up at 5:30 as well. Toronto's all finished with its portion of the 2026 World Cup. And already after, you know, that game last night, well, crews are already taking down all the FIFA signage today. So we'll have more on that story and check in on how people who live around there, how they felt, you know, how it all went for them. As well, preparing for the big footy match tomorrow, Canada versus Morocco, reporter Dale Minukduk, who's in Houston, Texas, he spoke with one of the players, Alistair Johnston, who was part of the last World Cup team that was eliminated by Morocco 4 years ago. So that and more coming up at 5:30.
0: It's going to be an interesting one. Thanks so much, Lorenda. Well, as Lorenda just mentioned, that's a wrap for the FIFA World Cup games at Toronto Stadium. And whether you've been going to watch parties, staying in a hotel, or grabbing some merchandise, the city has been banking on fans spending big. But according to Moneris, a major payment processor, the money didn't flow as the city expected.

0: expected today, or total rather, spending in bars and restaurants from June 12th to June 26th was up just 3% over the same period last year. It cost the city an estimated $380 million to host the six matches. David Roberts is an associate professor of urban studies at the University of Toronto. He's been researching FIFA's impact on host cities for nearly two decades, and he joins us now. Hello, David.
1: Hello.
0: At the start of the games, we heard a lot of different messaging from the city, a lot of boasting of a massive economic boom this tournament would bring, saying we could see something like $940 million from hosting the games. So far, what has the reality been?
1: The reality has been pretty mixed. Of course, some bars, especially sports bars or those located near the stadium, have seen a nice profit. But overall, it's been a fairly typical tourist season in Toronto. Not a huge increase because of the tournament.
0: Mm-hmm. What was the expectation, or what was the messaging that we'd heard from the city about, you know, tourists spending more money in this city, local businesses thriving? Why do you think we haven't seen that so far?
1: I think because most of those hopes were exactly that, just hopes. If we looked at any past event, we would have seen that those types of projections are used to drum up excitement, but they very rarely come true.
0: Mm-hmm. We've heard about this idea of displaced tourists as maybe one of the reasons why we're not seeing the materialization of some of these big economic booms. Could you walk us through what that is?
1: Yeah. So, of course, we've seen, I mean, if we watched the game or the run up to the game yesterday, you saw thousands of Portugal fans in the streets, right? So we definitely saw some soccer fans arriving, maybe in droves. But what they likely also did was displace others, people who are not interested in attending the World Cup, people who are interested in potentially hosting a convention, that decided that the city was going to be too busy or too chaotic or too focused on soccer to be a tourist or be a conventioneer in the city at that same time. So yes, we saw some, you know, soccer tourists for sure, but we have seen other types of tourists on a regular summer that didn't materialize or don't usually materialize during these games.
0: That's really interesting. So when we talk about the city's projections, perhaps that was the FIFA tourist plus the regular tourist, but what we may have actually seen.
1: Yeah, I think that often happens. Yeah, this belief that it's going to be an add-on when actually it's a replacement of.
0: That's really interesting to hear. What was also really interesting was Moneris published some numbers on what fans were spending their money on. I understand you've had a chance to take a look at those. What stood out to you from those figures?
1: Yeah, I mean, I think nothing was that surprising. They spent their money on bars and restaurants, right? That would really be what we expected of them to spend their money on. What they didn't spend their money on was other things like apparel. That was one of the categories they tracked that was down. So it wasn't like they were showing up in the Eaton Center and buying a lot of clothing. They were here to watch games and to celebrate their teams. And so it doesn't surprise me that they were doing that in restaurants and bars and not in our other types of stores.
0: As the dust kind of settles on the tournament, we know obviously the tournament's continuing outside of Toronto for the coming weeks. There have been a lot of questions about the finances here. Until just a couple of days ago, we heard from the city's FIFA official, Sharon Ballenbach. She told reporters that Toronto was still trying to fill a $5 million funding shortfall. Realistically, how difficult is it for a host city to recoup once the events have wrapped?
1: It's next to impossible, right? So there's lots of things working against us. The main revenue sources for the World Cup are television revenue and ticket sales. Those things go directly to FIFA. They don't enrich the city at all. FIFA doesn't even get taxed on the revenue that they make. And then beyond that, much of the other taxes go to the province. So not into the city coffers. It's really difficult for the city itself to recoup its outspending.
0: You've had a chance to really take a close look at the impact that World Cups have had on various host cities. So if it's not the money, are there other long-term benefits to hosting these matches and this tournament in a city like Toronto?
1: You know, I think the best thing we can hope for

0: for civic pride, right? That we celebrate the things that we're good at. We're good at being a welcoming host to the world. We're good at having people from all over the world that call the city home. These are things that we're good at on a regular basis, and really shine at during something like the World Cup, where it's on full display. I don't think that beyond that, there's much that we can hope for. I don't know that it's going to lead to a tourism boom or some sort of other economic boon. And those things generally are the nature of promises that are hard to measure or just get ignored after the fact. So, I think it's more about, how can we leverage the good vibes of the event to positive things, maybe a positive vision for what the city can and should become in the future. But I wouldn't count on it being a huge benefit to our bottom line.
1: And that's in spite of, we have been hearing quite a bit of praise, I guess you could say, from outside officials of Toronto and its hosting. We heard that last night from one of the managers of the Portugal team of how great Toronto has been as a host city. We've heard that from other players and other tourists and stuff that we've spoken to on the program. Does that mean something as well for the global reputation of Toronto?
0: Sure. I mean, I think we could be absolutely proud of who we are as a city and how we welcome the world, right? Like, those things are great. I think the bigger question is, did we need to spend $400 million to do that, right? Or would there be other ways that we could have showcased who we are and what we do in a way that was a better use of public funds? And I tend to believe that there are hundreds of different ways, maybe even thousands of different better uses for our public funds than hosting a World Cup, as fun as it's been.
1: David, it's been great to have this conversation and to hear from someone like you who's looked so closely at the impacts of FIFA on host cities. Thanks for joining us and sharing some of your knowledge.
0: Anytime.
1: David Roberts is an associate professor of urban studies at U of T. He has been looking closely at FIFA's impact on host cities for nearly 2 decades. Well, there's lots more FIFA action happening this weekend. Performing at FanFest tomorrow after the Canada-Morocco game is Ace Anabi. Fingers crossed for a win for Team Canada. Here is Ace Anabi with Home.

0: finished.
1: That is Toronto's Ace Inabe with Home. He is performing at FIFA Fan Fest at Fort York on Saturday afternoon. That is going to be after the Team Canada match against Morocco, which is 1 p.m. on Saturday. It's 20 minutes after 5 o'clock. 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We're going to head over to Kevin Carrington now for an update on how things are moving out
2: there. Ahead of all those road closures scheduled for tomorrow, we've got a number of lane closures for issues. Eastbound 403 at Eglinton still have the right lane blocked with a crash. The latest on the eastbound 407 at Keele, two right lanes still blocked for that vehicle rollover. It landed in the ditch, so they're still trying to yank it out. Westbound 401 Express at the 404, two left lanes are blocked with a crash. That stall at Islington finally gone, but westbound 401 at the 410 and the Express still dealing with a stall. Farah, still blocking your left lane.
1: Okay, thanks very much, Kevin. Well, my next two guests are young basketball players from Scarborough. Melo Karambokas and Richard OJ are two 16-year-olds who are not only inspired by Kawhi Leonard, but play on a court at a stadium in Scarborough that is named after him. Leonard is now set to return to the Raptors after they struck a deal with the Los Angeles Clippers, reportedly to reunite the player who led their run to the 2019 NBA championship. For more on the excitement around the news, Melo and Richard join me on the line now. Hello there.
3: Hello.
1: Hi to you both and welcome to the show. Let's start with you, Richard. What was your reaction when you heard Kawhi's coming back to Toronto?
3: I was really shocked. Because I really wasn't expecting it. I barely saw Kawhi play this season. So I wasn't really expecting to make any big moves, but it really is a big move.
1: Yeah, I think all of us were super surprised. He wasn't really on our radar at all, right?
3: Yeah, it wasn't.
1: And Melo, how exciting is this for you and for your team?
4: To be honest, this is very exciting. Me and my friends were like playing football after our practice, and I checked my phone and I see Kawhi was returning, so I was very excited, to be honest, because I know that he is a championship player and he would benefit the Raptors very well.
1: Yeah, so many of us have a lot of fond memories from 2019 and that championship run, and he was such a big part of that, right?
3: Yeah, he was. He really was. I think he brought a lot to the team. He brought a lot of leadership. You know, like, some people think he's a really quiet person, but like I've never met him before, but I feel like he's a nice person. He's someone that leads by example on the court and off the court.
1: And speaking of court, Richard, you actually play on a court that's named after Kawhi. Can you describe what it looks like out in Scarborough?
3: Yeah, I do. It's located at it's by Birchmount in Lawrence, I believe. Yeah, it's a TAT Stadium. He donated a court. He was there, I think, maybe 2 months ago.
1: Mm-hmm. Earlier this year,
3: He was here earlier this year, but I didn't really get to see him. I wish I got to see him. But it's a really nice court. It has a lot of inspiring quotes on it. I think one of them's, what was the quote again?
4: It was, "You're stronger than you think."
3: Yeah, you're stronger than you think. Me and Milo actually practice there every day. We've been practicing there every day from this summer, every day, Monday to Friday. You know, morning workouts and all that. Yeah, it's really inspiring.
4: Yeah,
1: and I understand there's like a big mural on the wall too there of the shot.
3: The big mural, the shot he made. Yeah. There's a big mural there. Yeah. A lot of quotes. Really inspiring.
1: Yeah, I can imagine. And Melo, what kind of influence does that kind of presence of Kawhi on the court have on you and your team as you're playing?
4: Sometimes when you don't want to play, you just look up at the wall and see Kawhi, and that will push you to practice harder, play harder, and just give you more energy on the court to play harder, you know?
1: So, absolutely. Yeah. That must feel pretty special in those moments when

0: you're feeling like you can't keep going, and you see his picture.
1: Yep. Yeah, it really does.
0: And Richard, we're looking ahead to the season, the NBA season coming in September. What do you think someone like him is going to bring to the Raps now, 7 years later, after he first played here?
1: I think Kawhi still has a lot to give for the team and for the, I think he has a lot to give for the team. Some people think he's finished, but like, I don't think it's not that easy for, especially for someone who's been through a lot, like, and he's not a regular person. We all know that. I think he has a lot to give. I think if he's healthy, if he's able to stay healthy, he can bring a lot to the team. And not just, even without him being healthy, he brings a lot to the team too, because he's a veteran. He can bring some leadership, he's a good role model for the team right now. Yeah.
0: For sure. And what about you, Mello? What do you think about what he's going to add to the team coming back all these years later? You know, he's older and obviously a different person from 2019.
2: People think that he won't do good because of his injuries, but Kawhi's still one of the best two-way players in the league. And for the team, he brings some good defense. So I feel like if players build around him and work as hard for on defense, I feel like our team would like proceed in the league. Like we would probably come up with a championship. You never know. I feel like he's a good fit for our team.
0: I like your optimism, Mello. That's maybe another championship in the cards for the Raptors. Fingers crossed. Mello and Richard, it's been so great to speak to both of you, to hear about this court named after Kawhi, to hear about just what he's meant to both of you as young basketball players in the city. Thanks for coming on our program today.
2: So much.
1: Yeah. Thank you.
2: Thank you for the opportunity.
0: That is Mello Karambokas and Richard OJ. They're both 16-year-old basketball players for the Scarborough Basketball Association Premier. They play on a court named after now returning Toronto Raptor Kawhi Leonard out in Scarborough.

0: years old. Santana is in Toronto on Sunday night sharing a concert bill with Doobie Brothers. They are performing at the RBC Amphitheater, and that's going to be a great one. We got lots more to come on the program, including a conversation about the game that everyone's going to be watching tomorrow. Team Canada versus Morocco. CP Sports reporter Greg Strong will set the table for us on what we can expect. That's coming up. But first, your local news is next.
1: This is CBC News. From CBC Toronto, here's the news at 5:30. Right now, partly cloudy skies, 34 degrees, feeling like 41 with the humidity in the city. Good evening. I'm Lorenda Redekop. Here's Kevin Carrington with the latest traffic.
2: In addition to the heat, westbound 401 Express at the 404, two left lanes still blocked with a crash.
1: Thanks, Kevin. We begin with the biggest game coming up for Canada's men's soccer team. Tomorrow, it's a round of 16 match against Morocco. Dale Minooktook is in Houston where the team practiced today. And then after that, he spoke with the coach, Jesse Marsh, and also one of the players, defender Alistair Johnston.
3: And Alistair Johnston said that, you know, he wants to know that he left a legacy for Canadian soccer. And as for the exact match tomorrow, there was a lot of praise, a lot of respect for their opponent, Morocco. This is a world-class side described by both Johnston and Jesse Marsh as a Goliath, one with no weaknesses. This is the same side that eliminated Canada from the 2022 World Cup in Qatar. Here's what Alistair Johnston had to say.
4: I've played against this Moroccan team before, obviously, in the last World Cup, and I've been trying to tell the guys is, look, play the game, not the occasion. It's going to be loud. There's going to be, you know, noises that you didn't even know were possible to be made in a stadium that will be made, and it's going to be unbelievably tough just to focus out there. So just remember that, look, we're all in this together.
3: Johnston said that the team deserves to be here. Jesse Marsh said the team expected to be here and they're ready for this moment tomorrow. We know that the Voyagers, the official fan support group that have been traveling around North America to support this Canadian men's national team, they're in town. The Voyagers are meeting as early as 8 a.m. local time here in Houston for a rally. Then they're going to begin their march to that match tomorrow.
1: That's Dale Minooktook in Houston. Kickoff tomorrow for that game. It's at 1 p.m. Well, Toronto is all done with its portion of the 2026 FIFA World Cup, and crews are already taking down FIFA signage today. Lane Harrison went to see how it went for those living in that area in Liberty Village.
5: Some said the city couldn't handle it. Others believed there was no better place. But either way, after years of preparation, nerves, and excitement, Toronto's time hosting the FIFA World Cup is officially in the past, with crews outside the stadium tearing off FIFA branding this afternoon.
6: I'm actually really sad that it's going to be over.
5: And for at least some of those living closest to it in Liberty Village, the tournament was a success.
7: Toronto's already like a very multicultural place, but seeing all these countries come in droves is really interesting to see.
8: Even for baseball, when we reach the finals, I think this is different. This includes so many countries, so many people. Soccer unites like nothing else.
5: Mayor Olivia Chow, proud of the city's job after taking on hosting responsibilities that came with her office.
9: All the staff said, I am going to prove that the city of Toronto can manage a World Cup and manage it well.
5: And now Toronto Stadium transitions back to being BMO Field for the rest of the year. Lane Harrison, CBC News, Toronto.
1: A 12-year-old is in life-threatening condition after two boys crashed an e-scooter near an Etobicoke mall on Friday afternoon. Toronto police say that around 1:40 p.m., officers responded to a collision near Cloverdale Mall. They say two boys had been riding an e-scooter when they lost control for unknown reasons, they say. E-scooters, they are common, but they're not permitted on any public street, including sidewalks, parks, and trails in the city of Toronto. Well, Summerlicious is back, and for the next 2 weeks, more than 200 restaurants across the city have discounted three-course meals. It's all in an effort to encourage residents and tourists to enjoy the city's multicultural cuisine. Weingarten reports.
10: The kitchen at Pinong Thai by Young and Lawrence is busy. Noodles are in the wok and sticky rice is rolled up into balls, ready to be topped off with some mango. It's one of over 230.

0: 30 restaurants in Toronto where you can get an affordable three-course meal until July 19th. Because Summerlicious is officially back. Lunch starts at $20 and dinner at $25. 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
1: We have a bigger platform to showcase our chefs' creativity.
0: Summerlicious is Winterlicious's hotter twin. The city started the program in 2003, meant to help restaurants earn extra cash and for customers like Wendy Funk to eat out for cheap.
2: If a Summerlicious is almost half of the price of what you usually pay, it makes sense to come and try.
0: More than 30 new restaurants are taking part this summer. And with the World Cup hype lingering, Mayor Olivia Chow says there's also a theme, taste the world in a city.
3: If I can't make it through this press event, it's because I am thinking about the food already.
0: Honestly, same goes. You can find all the restaurants participating and filter them by neighborhood, cuisine, and price on the city's website. Nama Weingarten, CBC News, Toronto.
4: And that's a look at what's making news in Toronto this hour. I'm Lorenda Redicop. The time right now is 5:36.
5: Thanks so much, Lorenda. I'm Farah Morelli, and you are listening to the last half hour of Here and Now, and we got lots more coming your way, including a conversation about whether Canada's men's team can make history once again with yet another win at the FIFA World Cup knockout round. All eyes are going to be on the team tomorrow afternoon when they face off against Morocco. Greg Strong will tell us what to watch out for and how the team is looking against Morocco. That's coming up in just a few moments. But first, let's check in with Kevin Carrington to see how things are moving, not on the field, but out on the roads.
6: Well, right now, some good news. It looks like we're finally getting a handle on this eastbound 403 issue at Eglinton. The right lane was blocked with a crash. Still might have some vehicles off on the shoulder. Still might see a delay from here, Ontario. The latest on the eastbound 407 past Keele, two right lanes still blocked off for this rollover cleanup. It's been this way since around 1 o'clock, believe it or not, along with a few ramp closures. The Keele ramps both ways are still off limits. Also, Highway 7 is a busy alternate route in the area. You can use it, albeit slow. Also, the eastbound 401 was slow, but thankfully trouble-free. It's westbound 401 Express at the 404 where the two left lanes are blocked with a crash. It's been almost 2 hours for this one, too. So a couple of long-standing issues out there on the major routes. Now, in town on city streets, heads up Scarborough. I know this area very well. Used to live there for 18 years. Westbound Kingston Road at Eglinton. Right now, reports of a crash, and now we're hearing westbound is closed off from Scarborough Golf Club Road to Eglinton for this crash investigation. So avoid it if you can. It's going to take you a little longer to get to the gym. The East Mall closed off south of Dundas for a long-standing crash investigation. And updating you on a couple other things, out in Brampton, southbound Airport Road still closed at Sandalwood, and Bathurst still closed from St. John's to Mulock. That's for some downed trees in the area as well. So lots happening out there on the roads, not just with cars, also with trees as well.
5: Yeah, no kidding. All right. Thank you very much, Kev.
6: No problem.
5: We're going to check in now with Khalil Hasnali. He's keeping an eye on the forecast for us as we move through the afternoon and evening. Khalil, what are we in store for?
7: Still, as we go through the rest of the evening, Farah, there is a severe thunderstorm watch which is in place. They're predicting possible very strong winds up to 90 kilometers an hour, nickel-sized rain, and lots of rain to come down upon us in a very short amount of time. So do be prepared for this to come down at any moment as we go once again through the rest of the evening. Going through the overnight hours, it's getting down to 21 degrees under a mostly cloudy sky. The possibility of rain continues, and that possibility also goes into Saturday as well, where it's going to be nice and warm once again, and then it's going to be much warmer with the humidity value getting up to close to the 40 degree mark for our Saturday. And then we have a little bit of relief for people going towards the second half of the weekend. Sunday right now is expected to be overcast, a chance of rain, and only getting up to a high of 26 degrees. Some more seasonable highs as we get towards the start of the work week again. Monday and Tuesday, expecting highs in the mid-20s under a partly cloudy sky.
5: All right, thank you very much, Khalil. It's coming up close to 5:40. That is when we head back over to Kevin Carrington for our check on sports. Hello, hello.
6: Happy Friday.
5: Happy Friday to you. Let's start with FIFA and Toronto Stadium's final World Cup game. Last night, it definitely didn't disappoint.
6: No, just a lot of screaming going on in my house. Got some CR7 fans and some big FIFA fans in my household. Portugal-Croatia last night was full of drama. You had the fandom from both sides usher us into Toronto Stadium. The atmosphere charged by the large Portuguese and Croatian communities here in the GTA. Both teams possessing players that are equally larger than life. CR7 for the Portuguese side, as well as Croatia's Luka Modric. Now, both players potentially competing in the final World Cup.

0: half an hour time. And the late game has Colombia, who's squaring off against Ghana. Now, Canada kicks off the round of 16 tomorrow with a game against Morocco right in Houston.
1: Mm-hmm. And now for some Canadian football with NFL. CFL. That's the Canadian version. CFL action. Again today.
0: Yeah, CFL action. Two nights in a row, the Saskatchewan Roughriders are in Ottawa to take on the Red Blacks. Ottawa is looking for a win against the defending Grey Cup champions as it tries to erase an 0-3 start to their season. The Riders are looking to rebound from a home loss to Toronto last week that lowered their record down to 2 wins and 1 loss. So Toronto handing them their only defeat this season thus far. As for the Argos, they are looking to bounce back after getting trampled last week in Calgary. 58-26 was the score. They are in Winnipeg next Friday as they get ready to do battle with the Blue Bombers.
1: Okay, Kev, on to baseball. And the Jays are in Seattle to start a 3-game series with the Mariners.
0: Yes, it's a kind of a rematch of last year's American League Championship Series, Farah, where Toronto won that series actually in 7 games. Now, Toronto has been struggling a bit lately, having lost 7 of their last 10 games. Toronto is, however, coming off of a series win over the New York Mets. Now, the Mariners, they're coming into this contest on a bit of a 3-game high, a 3-game hot streak themselves, and are currently tied for first in the AL West. Also tonight, Farah, Canada takes on Puerto Rico in the World Basketball Cup qualifying game. It's happening this evening in Hamilton. It's a chance for 2-time NBA MVP Shai Gilgeous-Alexander to play host to the world, not to mention a chance to actually play before fans in his hometown. So he gets to get some warm-up games in front of some hometown crowds. Mm-hmm. Canada enters the game with a 4-0 record so far in qualifying. So we're doing pretty good. Let's keep the momentum going tonight.
1: Yeah, absolutely. Love to hear that. Thanks so much, Kevin.
0: That's sports.
1: Kevin Carrington with your daily update on sports. It's 5:42 and you're listening to Here and Now. Well, today, superstar Madonna released her 15th studio album, Confessions on a Dance Floor, Part 2. It is the sequel, of course, to her 2005 album, Confessions on a Dance Floor. The reviews are in, and it's being described as her best album in 20 years. That is high praise. And fittingly, one of the songs on her just-released album is called Danceteria. It's the name of a New York nightclub from the 1980s, the place where her career actually began. Madonna says the song is about how she was discovered in that club by a DJ and got her first record deal. Here is Madonna with Danceteria. Talk about

0: that was so good.
1: Madge does it again.
0: She sure does. New music from Madonna. That was from Danceteria. Today, Madonna released her 15th studio album. It is called Confessions on a Dance Floor Part 2. Now I know what I'm going to be listening to on my way home tonight.
1: Well, there'll be a lot of dancing going on in this city starting tonight. We've got a number of events that are taking place. We've got the Beaches Jazz Festival. We've got the Taste of Lawrence, one of my favorites. I'll be mentioning it all week, the Mariposa Festival. Not to mention some FIFA watch parties. We've got a pretty big game coming up for Team Canada tomorrow, so we'll be looking forward to that. We also got Kes in concert as well tomorrow, so lots going on. It's going to be a busy one here in the city. It's been a busy day as far as the drive is concerned. We just cleared up the eastbound 403 at Eglinton, where the right lane was blocked off for some time for a crash. Still might have some vehicles off on the shoulder. Still might have some residual volume that they're still trying to clear out. Now, the latest on the eastbound 407 past Keel. If you remember, the two right lanes and shoulder were blocked off for a vehicle rollover. That vehicle involved ended up on its roof in the ditch. So they were pulling that out since 1 o'clock this afternoon, along with a few ramp closures. Jane has reopen, but Keel, the ramps there remain closed in both directions. So if you're looking for an alternate route, Highway 7 is a good one, but a slow one. 401 is also another good alternate route, but it is dealing with its fair share of volume. Thankfully, it is trouble-free. Westbound 401 Express at the 404, two left lanes are still blocked off with a crash. We're going on to hour number 2 for this one. So yeah, still a slow go for motorists coming into the city out of the Scarborough area. Now, if you are headed to Cottage Country, not hearing of anything on the eastbound 401, get beyond Oshawa. It's a straight run right out to the 35-115. We haven't had any recent rumblings coming from the north or southbound 400 heading to or from Barrie. They did have some inclement weather. We did have reports that some trees were downed on Bathurst from St. John's to Mulock. At last check, it was still closed off for that. Some wires were reportedly down. But out in Scarborough, we got a big closure. Westbound Kingston Road off limits from Scarborough Golf Club Road to Eglinton. This for an ongoing crash investigation. And a crash investigation continues far. The East Mall remains closed just south of Dundas.
0: Okay, thank you very much, Kevin. Well, this FIFA World Cup tournament has been historic in many ways for Canada's men's team. It began with the team notching its first point with a tie, then their first ever win. And after that, their first win in the knockout stage, and now advancing for the first time to the round of 16. Tomorrow, they will face a formidable opponent, Morocco, who outshone the Netherlands in a dramatic game earlier this week. Greg Strong is a reporter for the Canadian Press, and he joins me now. Hello, Greg.
2: Hello, how are you?
0: I am doing well. Let's start with how these teams shape up against each other. We heard from the coach of Team Canada, Jesse Marsh, earlier, joking that preparing to play Switzerland in the group stage was, quote, a horror show, but preparing for Morocco is a horrible nightmare, saying, I don't want to watch them play. They're just too good. What is Canada in store for tomorrow here?
2: Yeah, very tough opponent, obviously. A 7th-ranked team in Morocco that is coming in with tons of experience.

0: very confident after that big win over the Netherlands. So yes, on paper, you could say not really a mismatch, but Morocco would be a heavy favorite. That being said, Canada's ranked 30th in the world, has had just a dream tournament, really. I mean, all those firsts that you mentioned off the top really have given the whole program a boost. And this team is in gravy mode. Like, it was just an accomplishment to get to the knockout stage and a significant accomplishment to win at that level and now get a round of 16 matchup, which is just, it would have been hard to fathom 5-10 years ago, but here we are. And so Canada, Morocco, and when you have an underdog team like Canada, when all the pressure is on the favorites, on Morocco, that could be a dangerous mix. So I wouldn't be taking Canada lightly if I were on the Moroccan side, that's for sure.
1: Mm-hmm. We know that Team Canada, has had a fairly long break, nearly a week since that last game. How crucial is that going to be ahead of tomorrow's match, having had this time to rest and practice ahead of the big game tomorrow?
0: Yes, very important for a team that has had to endure the injury storyline throughout this tournament. And of course, Alphonso Davies at the top of that list, nursing that hamstring back to almost full strength. And of course, he made that appearance in the South Africa game and really turned that game when he came on as a sub, played about 15 minutes. But to have that break, Moise Bombido, another player, key defender coming back from injury. And anytime you can get a full week to rest and prepare, they're just loving it. I mean, this has really worked out very well for Canada to get just a great pool and a great draw and to deliver and come through with a second place showing. And then to get South Africa instead of South Korea in that round of 32, it's really set up nicely. And now, as I said, you can relax. You can go in and just take in this experience against a tough Moroccan side and see if you can get a goal or two early and really put the pressure on.
1: You were speaking just now about Alphonso Davies entering the game against South Africa later, giving this boost to the team, really supercharging them to turn things around and win that game. How much of him do you expect to see on the field in tomorrow's match?
0: Yes, this is, of course, again, another talking point throughout this competition for the Canadian side. I mean, Alphonso Davies is Canada's superstar. I mean, a left back who can change a game, a star at Bayern Munich, of course, and he's helped that team to several trophies over his career. But he's in his prime, and yes, that 15-20 minute appearance against South Africa just kind of gave a taste of what Alphonso can do. Just so slick, so crafty, so smart on the ball, and just forces the team's defenders to follow him around, opening things up for his Canadian teammates. So this is the big question for Jesse Marsh. When do you put him in? Most likely as a second half substitute, probably in the neighborhood of 20-25 minutes, but maybe a half hour, maybe he comes on after the half. I mean, who knows? This is the biggest game of his life with the national team. And of course, all the national team, his teammates have never been to this level before. So you want to lay it all out there. It'll be an interesting 24 hours, I'm sure, for head coach Jesse Marsh as he considers how best to play it.
1: For sure. So many careful decisions to make when it comes to wanting to have that talent on the field, but also manage the injury, right? And look ahead to possible future games if they're able to advance. I wanted to ask you about the goalkeeper for Morocco, Yacine Bounou, who's interestingly born here in Canada, in Montreal. He had this stellar performance in the game against the Netherlands in penalty shootouts. What is Canada going to need to do to get past him? Because he has proven himself in this tournament as a really tough opponent.
0: Yes, this is an imposing figure for sure. 6'4", and he looks a whole lot bigger in those penalty kick situations. And boy, it can be intimidating when you're stepping up to the spot when you see him on the line. For Canada, I think they just need to focus on the things they do well. They have a lot of firepower. They have guys like Kyle Larin, like Jonathan David, like Alphonso Davies, who can, you know, if they can just do their thing and play that attacking style that they've become known for under Jesse Marsh, then I think they can really, you know, if you can get that early goal, I think the big thing for Canada here is to really be on the attack from the start and just try to set the tone. If you can get that goal in the first 20, 30 minutes and just force Morocco back on their heels. And of course, Bono is a tough opponent in net. It's going to take something magical to get one or two past him for sure. But this is the level that Canada's at now. They're playing

0: that higher tier of team, top 10 teams now. And dare we look ahead to a potential quarterfinal? You know, this is exciting times. It's hard to believe we're talking about it, but here we are.
1: Here we are. I like what you described earlier, calling this gravy mode, that, you know, everything from here on out is still really special for this team. Really, win or lose, the men's team has made history in so many ways. And with that, Greg, what should Canadians reflect on ahead of tomorrow's match?
0: Well, there are so many coming together moments. And I think back to the first game Canada played in Toronto a couple weeks ago against Bosnia. And there were some nervous times, but you could just, there was a certain feeling in the venue at Toronto Stadium, 43,000 fans, and just like everyone in red and white. And you could feel like it was a moment. And obviously, you know, it's the first time Canada's co-hosted this tournament, the biggest tournament in the world. And Canada was on center stage and played well and got its first ever point. And then you just clearing the hurdles from there, right? The first victory, first knockout round appearance, and now first round of 16. And, you know, there have been some lowlights too. Of course, Ismael Kone's leg injury was, you know, cast a real pall on that 6-0 win over Qatar. But then again, they've used that to bring about that sense of togetherness that was already there, but it appears to be even stronger now. Just a real, you know, sense of camaraderie around this team. And they're feeling confident. They're feeling good. And now when you've got Alphonso Davies playing more and more minutes, just relying on your superstar, it's an exciting time to be a soccer fan. So, you know, lots to look forward to, not only for fans of footy, but for non-sports fans who've been able to just get around this team and this effort. And
1: for sure.
0: Who knows, maybe it'll be more than just one day tomorrow.
1: Fingers crossed, Greg, that we'll be having this conversation again. Thank you so much for joining us.
0: All right. Thank you.
1: Greg Strong is a reporter for the Canadian Press who has been covering the FIFA World Cup. Canada faces off against Morocco tomorrow at 1 p.m. It's Friday, so it's time to thank everyone who produced the show this week. Charlene McCallum and Rahma Shafi were our associate producers. Saloni Bugra is our reporter. And thanks to Mary Ito for stepping in this week as well in the host chair. Marina Ray is our music and technical producer. Our show this week was produced by Melissa Galevsky and Tanya Mehta. And thanks to our executive producers this week, Marival Tarouk and Alan Habick. We're going to head over to Kevin Carrington for a last look at traffic.
2: I give you 2 days off this week and I get no thank you? Thanks, Farah.
1: Thank you to you. Thanks you for being you, as you are every day.
2: Okay, thank you. All right, but Finch West got some couple of issues right now. A couple of spots where the line is down. Humber College to Martin Grove and also Finch West to Tobermory. That's where shuttle buses are currently running. New problems, northbound 410 at Clark. Got some live lanes there blocked up with a crash. Eastbound 403 at Eglinton. That has now cleared away and we even cleared up your the westbound 401 Express at the 404 Farah. The two left lanes are no longer blocked, but we now have a stall in behind it at Kennedy sitting in the center lane. So still a busy drive heading into what is going to be a busy weekend.
1: Yeah, it sure sounds like it. Thanks so much, Kevin. 34 degrees under partly cloudy skies, feeling like 41. I'm Farah Morali. Thanks for tuning in. Have a great weekend.
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3: Ready to fight blue tooth and nail. The Debaters with host Steve Patterson. Tomorrow afternoon at 1, 1:30 in Newfoundland, 3 Pacific. And on demand on CBC Listen. Your World Tonight is coming up next. Then, in half an hour, it's As It Happens.
5: Hi, I'm Chris Howden. More than a pipe dream, Canada's natural resources minister says he is fully behind a proposed pipeline for Alberta oil costing tens of billions, although as of now, taxpayers will be footing most of the bill.
6: You are having the Prime Minister talk about oil. It used to be for many years that you didn't even say that word.
7: Ottawa and Alberta agree on a pipeline route that could offer a huge boost to the province's energy sector. The proposal might also be a pathway to unity between the province and the rest of the country. But it comes with a massive cost and financial risk to taxpayers. This is Your World Tonight. I'm Juanita Taylor. Also on the program...
8: There's only a trust system. There's zero verification.

0: Ticket to frustration, the calls to fix reseller sites as a CBC investigation still finds listings for events that haven't even gone on sale yet. Alberta and Ottawa are banking on a massive new West Coast pipeline to fuel the economy and calm regional tensions. Both governments are pledging to back the multi-billion dollar plan, and it's still not clear how much taxpayers will be paying. And as the CBC's Maggie Kirk reports, it could also be the latest battleground in the debate over Alberta's future in Canada.
1: We are a pipeline community, and we are certainly looking forward to this project, hopefully getting final approval and moving forward.
2: Mayor for the oil town of Edson, Kevin Zahara, is optimistic that this deal will succeed, even when other pipeline promises have fallen through.
1: When TMX got canceled or postponed the first time, it was a devastating blow to our community. But we're in a much different time right now. We have a federal government that appears to be promoting our natural resources.
2: Heather Exner-Perot is a senior fellow and director of natural resources, energy, and environment at the McDonald Laurier Institute. And she agreed the tide seemed to be shifting at the national level.
3: You are having the prime minister talk about oil. It used to be for many years that you didn't even say that word. And so very much he's doing his part, I would say, to bring Albertans along in the Canadian story. And obviously, you know, having that designation by October 1st, it's certainly time to be fresh in the minds of Albertans as they head to that voting poll on October 19th.
2: That's the day Albertans will vote on whether the province should host a binding referendum on whether Alberta should stay in Canada or start the process to leave. But many Albertans are asking today whether this West Coast pipeline deal will be enough for Albertans to reject separatism. Independence advocate Christopher Scott says it won't change his mind. He wants to see Alberta become a sovereign nation, despite yesterday's announcements.
4: I think that it's a means by which the federal government and the provincial government are trying to extinguish the independence movement.
2: Al Salazar is the head of macro oil and gas research at Inverness. Given what's happened to past pipeline proposals, he says Albertans are justified in having some skepticism. However,
5: the fact that we've gotten this far is cause for optimism. Now, again, she did mention no one actually had committed to move any oil on the pipe yet.
2: Private investors and buyers for the oil are yet to be found. That means taxpayers are taking on the risk of 90% of the estimated $35.2 billion cost of the project, says Chris Severson Baker. He is the executive director of the Pembina Institute, which is a think tank supporting Canada's clean energy transition.
6: So the future demand for oil is very shaky. We're seeing other countries rapidly adopting electric vehicles, so that's a huge risk. That by the time you get through all of the planning and the building, that there will still be a demand for oil.
2: With billions of public funds now on the line, some are seeing this as a big gamble. Ottawa says consultations with Indigenous communities will begin immediately to sell them on the idea that this should be a designated nation-building project. Maggie Kirk, CBC News, Hinton, Alberta.
0: Part of the push behind the new pipeline is expanding the market for Canada's oil away from the U.S. Washington says it still wants to buy that crude and it won't wait forever. With the White House refusing to extend the current North American trade deal, the U.S. ambassador tells CBC the ball is now in Canada's court. Olivia Stefanovic reports.
7: We have needs for critical minerals. We have needs for automobiles. We have needs for aluminum.
8: Despite his boss declaring that the U.S. doesn't need anything from Canada, the American ambassador says there's a long wish list.
7: We're in the market for 3 to 4 million more barrels of oil per day. Canada is a logical supplier.
8: But if Canada doesn't want to partner, Pete Hoekstra says the U.S. will turn somewhere else.
7: Again, that's a decision that Canada can make, but America's not going to wait for that decision. We will We will go to other places in the world to look at where we can get that oil from.
8: After 14 months of trade talks between the two countries, Hoekstra says few issues have been resolved. But he insists the Americans will keep talking, even though the Trump administration announced it will not extend the current Canada-U.S.-Mexico agreement.
9: But at the end of the day,

0: Hey, the Americans twice have decided to exempt CUSMA compliant exports to the United States from their reciprocal tariff regime.
1: Dominic LeBlanc is the minister responsible for Canada-U.S. trade. He met with his Mexican and American counterparts on Wednesday to reaffirm support for CUSMA, arguing it's in all of their economic interests.
0: Because of the integration of supply chains, because of business investment decisions in all three countries that benefit North America and all three countries.
1: CUSMA will remain in place for the next decade, but it's subject to annual reviews, and the U.S. could still withdraw, as the president has mused.
2: I'd rather have it terminated.
3: You'd rather have it terminated.
1: The challenge now, ensuring major parts of the agreement are not reopened, and getting sectoral tariffs hitting Canadian steel, aluminum, autos, and lumber off or lowered for good.
4: So managing this cost of wait and see that the government has used in the negotiation with the United States has come at a serious price for Canadians and for Canadian workers.
1: Shuvaloy Majumdar is the Conservative Party's new critic on Canada-U.S. relations. He questions whether the federal government has the determination to get the deal done.
4: Defining us as a middle power to oppose the United States rather than bring the strength and ambition of a sovereign, secure, and prosperous country.
1: The U.S. ambassador to Canada says there are only two people who will determine the future of CUSMA.
5: I think the prime minister and the president will be the ones that are setting the tone for where these negotiations go in the next couple of months.
1: Prime Minister Mark Carney and U.S. President Donald Trump are scheduled to see each other next week at the NATO summit in Turkey. Olivia Stefanovic, CBC News, Ottawa.
6: Elections Alberta has rejected a petition against proposed coal mining on the eastern slopes of the Rocky Mountains. Musician Corb Lund has fronted the Water Not Coal Initiative. They wanted to force the provincial government to pass a bill banning coal mining or let voters decide in a referendum. But Elections Alberta says organizers were about 5,000 verified signatures short of what was required. Coming up, three doctors in Venezuela describe their work to help people injured in the earthquakes, their experiences, and the tough task ahead. Plus, buying tickets to nowhere. A CBC investigation into how scalpers are able to list tickets on StubHub without even having the tickets themselves. And later, we have this story.
7: It started with getting their first ever World Cup point to their first win, and now Canada's men's national soccer team are into their first ever round of 16.
8: Here we are, and we deserve to be here.
7: I'm Sarah Levitt in Houston, Texas. Later on Your World Tonight, how the team and fans are feeling ahead of tomorrow's match against heavyweight Morocco and the hopes of a continued historic run.
6: Tomorrow, the U.S. marks a massive milestone, its 250th birthday. But a blistering heat wave is crashing the party, canceling parades, and emptying streets from Philadelphia to the Capitol. Still, the president insists the show will still go on. CBC's Paul Hunter reports from Washington.
9: From a stars and striped top hat wearing Uncle Sam on harmonica alongside the National Mall in Washington to an overhead flyby of a B-2 stealth bomber, it was the day before America's semi-quincentennial, its 250th birthday celebrations tomorrow, July 4th. And all was well until...
10: Attention, fairgoers. The event has been postponed. Please proceed to the nearest exit.
9: The oppressive heat that's walloped the region, pushing 40 degrees Celsius today, shut down everything for hours.
11: Please,
12: sir, I need to go.
11: It's too hot. Please.
9: As one otherwise celebratory visitor put it on his way out of the park.
13: This sucks.
9: And it's not just D.C. In Philadelphia, the America 250 parade was flat out canceled. Here's organizer Michael DeBlaine.
14: Ultimately, just the temperature, the pure temperature. We had workers out there who were not feeling well and getting faint and things like that. And we just couldn't do it in a way that we could guarantee people would be safe.
9: And in New York City. Where the New Year's Eve Times Square ball will drop at midnight for every time zone on Earth with an American territory or state. That countdown was...

0: for Guam in the Pacific. The heat brought this from Mayor Zoran Mamdani.
1: We ask that New Yorkers look out both for one another, as well as for the tourists who may not be used to navigating our subway systems, our busy streets, or this week of extreme heat.
0: Back in Washington, where that algae-laden reflecting pool is still being scooped of its duck poop, the greenish water will be a kind of backdrop tomorrow for what U.S. President Donald Trump promises will be a doozy of a speech, in spite of the heat.
2: It's going to be approximately 107 degrees out, and I'm going to go and I'm going to make a really long speech. Just to show that I can do anything.
0: Tonight, Trump's headed to a somewhat cooler South Dakota on board the new Qatar-donated Air Force One, set to make a speech after a flyby of Mount Rushmore, the giant carved monument honoring America's greatest presidents, a place Trump has mused could one day feature his own likeness. Meanwhile, back outside the National Mall, as visitors continue to be ushered out due to the heat, a woman stood holding a placard reading, "Trump must go." Trump supporters shouting at her.
3: "Love Trump."
0: "Love Trump," she said. Paul Hunter, CBC News, Washington.
4: The United Nations Weather Agency says rapidly growing El Nino conditions will likely drive global temperatures even higher. Alvaro Silva is a scientist with the World Meteorological Organization. He says El Nino years are even more potent because of climate change.
5: It increases the likelihood of extreme weather and climate events in different parts of the world. Even if this phenomenon is a naturally occurring phenomenon, it now develops on top of long-term climate change due to human activities.
4: Silva says El Nino is expected to persist into next year. It was an intensely scrutinized medical breakthrough thrown into the public spotlight during the COVID pandemic. Now, a massive global review dives into the safety of mRNA vaccines just as researchers prepare to use that same technology to fight cancer. Health reporter Christine Birak has the findings and a look at where the science goes next.
6: Vaccine seems to have been a particular sort of lightning rod for a lot of...
7: At a vaccine clinic inside BC Children's Hospital, Dr. Manish Satarangani still gets questions about mRNA COVID shots.
6: The question they're really asking is around the safety of the vaccine and how do we know that they're safe?
7: Several years and billions of doses later, an extensive review of mRNA vaccines is out. It weighs their safety, effectiveness, and the public's trust in them. Dr. Satarangani is one of the co-authors. The review, published in The Lancet, looked at all clinical trials, real-world data, and case reports from January 2020 through to December 2025. One of the core findings is the vaccine is much safer than the infection. While heart inflammation is a rare vaccine side effect, researchers found catching COVID put people at a far higher risk for those exact same heart issues.
6: I think really important for people to understand that the basic technology is safe and effective when it comes to vaccines.
8: It was nice to see a very complicated and large topic area covered in a, I think, a really clear and concise way.
7: Matthew Miller is an infectious diseases researcher at McMaster University in Hamilton. Based on messaging from the U.S. Secretary of Health and Human Services.
9: But as the pandemic showed us, mRNA vaccines don't perform well.
7: Miller says people may be rightfully confused about this issue, but the real fight during the pandemic was likely over freedom of choice.
8: It was this association of vaccines with being forced to be vaccinated rather than an inherent issue with the vaccine itself that led to, I think, a lot of pushback.
7: The review also notes that mRNA vaccines don't linger in the body. They deliver a quick set of genetic instructions, offering your immune system a preview of the virus before disappearing. Long before the pandemic, mRNA technology was being developed to attack cancer cells.
10: And the logic behind it is...
7: Rami Saleh is an oncologist at McGill University Health Center in Montreal, where scientists are working on personalized treatments for lung cancer.
10: The hope is to wake up the immune system and to teach the immune system that, you know, there will be abnormal looking cells that look like your cells, but they're not really yours. Those are the cancer cells. So the immune system can go and attack them.
7: He says with clinical trials now underway for several major cancers, the hope is a proven track record will build trust. Christine Birak, CBC News, Toronto.
4: An Ontario couple has been sentenced to life in prison for murdering a 12-year-old boy and abusing his brother. Becky Hamber and Brandy Cooney were found guilty in May. A life sentence means at least 20

25 years with no chance of parole. They are also facing a total of 10 years for forcible confinement, assault with a weapon, and failure to provide the necessaries of life. The couple had been trying to adopt the brothers. The surviving brother spoke outside the courthouse in Milton, Ontario. He says they got what they deserve.

0: It's been 9 days since parts of Venezuela were shattered by twin earthquakes. More than 2,600 people are confirmed dead. That number could rise substantially as the injured and those with chronic needs struggle to get medical treatment. Many survivors are relying on volunteers who've come from afar and who have roots in the country. CBC's Jorge Barrera reports.
1: In a makeshift tent clinic set up in Acacia Lamar Park in the hard-hit La Guaira state, Dr. Luisiana Rivas asks a 65-year-old woman if she's been taking her blood pressure and diabetes medication. The woman says she hasn't because she doesn't have any. Rivas tells her not to worry. The doctor has a suitcase full of medicine, one of several she brought from Chile. Rivas says many of the patients she's seen have chronic illness that aren't being treated or are suffering psychological trauma from the quakes. She's one of four doctors, all Venezuelan, who flew from Chile with one-way tickets, joining a team with the same background already on the ground. Rivas says the land calls us. We are here because we want to be here. These are our people.
2: Tengo familia acá en Caracas y acá en La Guaira.
1: Dr. Marinayi Bastidas was on the flight with Rivas, and they work side by side today. She says two of her cousins are missing in La Guaira, and a third cousin died in a car crash on the highway after dropping off donations for survivors.
2: Mi corazón está roto.
1: My heart is obviously broken, says Bastidas. They are working out of a shelter for the displaced set up in a school and run by the Venezuelan military. They say they're kept stocked with supplies, no matter the cost. Some doctors have traveled far, even within Venezuela's borders. Dr. Salvador Jimenez says he hopped a ride with a convoy the night of the disaster. They traveled about 200 kilometers to get to the quake zone. Jimenez heard one of his friends was trapped in a fallen apartment building. He hasn't found his friend, but he stayed and now operates from a field hospital in a camp for the displaced, about 2 dozen kilometers east of Acacia Lamar. I haven't slept in 7 days, says Jimenez. He says he won't leave until he completes his duty here. With the scale of devastation facing the country, it's a timeline with no end in sight. Jorge Barrera, CBC News, Caracas.
0: This is Your World Tonight. I'm Juanita Taylor. You can hear Your World Tonight wherever you are. 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Imagine buying a ticket to the World Cup only to find out your seat never existed. Regulators are being urged to clean up the online resale market after StubHub left thousands of fans empty-handed. The tech giant insists it doesn't allow speculative posts known as ghost tickets, but a CBC investigation reveals just how easily scalpers can sell them. Dave Seglins reports.
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6: 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I'm so mad right now.
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4: Randy Nichols is a U.S.-based music manager and live show specialist.

0: He's been investigating StubHub and how easy it is for sellers to offer tickets with no proof.
1: I recently, before World Cup tickets were even on sale to the general public, was able to list and put tickets up for sale. I listed them at $10,000 a piece to make sure that nobody actually bought them.
0: CBC did its own test. StubHub now does require real FIFA tickets to be uploaded. But we were able to post imaginary tickets for resale for the 2028 Summer Olympics in Los Angeles. Just a few clicks, no proof required of actually having a ticket. We posted fake seats for sale for $2. We took them down before anyone took the bait. StubHub insists it does not allow speculative ticketing, but concedes it does let sellers who've been promised future tickets to offer them for resale.
2: One, we're calling for governments to pay attention.
0: Stephen Parker represents live event venues across the U.S. He says the breakdown in cancellations at StubHub amount to fraud.
2: You cannot sell a car that you don't own, a house that you don't own, but somehow it is legal in the broad majority of states to list a ticket, take the cash, and maybe get that ticket that you don't own and may find or may not find to that fan.
0: The solution, he says, is a national price cap. It's been done before.
2: Qatar passed a ticket resale price cap during the World Cup 4 years ago. If the United States had that, if Canada had that, I don't think we'd be seeing the issues that we're seeing right now.
0: In an email to CBC, StubHub insists it's just a marketplace connecting buyers and sellers, and that if sellers renege on a deal, StubHub charges them penalties that are supposed to deter the kind of widespread cancellations that have been shutting out fans. Dave Seglin, CBC News, Toronto.
3: It has already been a memorable World Cup for Canada's men's national soccer team, but tomorrow they will try to extend their historic run. The team takes on powerhouse Morocco in the tournament's round of 16, and they say they're ready, and so are the fans, many of whom have made the trek out to Houston to see the match in person. Sarah Levitt has more from that city.
4: It's unbelievable.
5: Even in Houston's humid 36-degree heat, fans of the Canadian men's national soccer team are kitted out. Jean-Sébastien Roy is wearing his plaid long-sleeve shirt, complete with patches showing off the maple leaf and the name of Canada's most ardent group of soccer fans, Les Voyageurs, or the Voyagers, here in Texas to watch Canada take on Morocco at the World Cup's round of 16. Historic.
4: I think people need to understand that it's like having Zimbabwe hockey team being, you know, qualified for the hockey world championship.
5: For loyal fans like Hua, it's been quite the run.
4: You know, we've been on the road for a long time. I left home, Quebec City, about 3 weeks ago. I didn't bring my razor, so now I have a beard.
5: On the practice pitch, the men prep in conditions they won't face tomorrow and learn to deal with the heat. Coolers filled with ice and Powerade at the ready, sprinklers intermittently on to keep the grass fresh. Tomorrow's game, though, is in a climate-controlled indoor stadium. Player Alistair Johnston says they're ready.
6: We know that if we're at it, we can beat anyone. With where we're at right now, we deserve to be in the last 16.
5: But they face a tough opponent in Morocco, an African soccer powerhouse. Morocco beat Canada 2-1 4 years ago in Qatar and finished fourth. Jesse Marsh is Canada's head coach.
7: In terms of what we expect from Morocco, I expect their best performance of the tournament, and I think we'd be foolish to think anything else.
8: As long as you have chips and you're at the table, you're still very much in the game.
5: Gareth Wheeler is the lead commentator at One Soccer. He says Canada has been helped with an easy schedule and lucky draws in opponents, but they have proven themselves along the way.
8: They're one of the fastest, most aggressive teams at this World Cup. The thing is, Morocco plays very much the same way, but maybe there's a little bit more technical ability or players playing at a higher level, and they have the ability to go out and play a faster brand of football.
5: Watching closely tomorrow will also be family.
9: He's been very lucky to, you know, be able to get so many minutes, and he's done well.
5: Jean de Fougerolles is the father of defender Luc de Fougerolles.
9: So I think the whole tournament's been the best moment, with that goal against South Africa probably being the pinnacle of it all. And my prediction is, you know, we'll make it to the quarterfinals and maybe get knocked out by France then. But so we're hoping to go from Houston to Boston.
5: The winner tomorrow plays either Paraguay or France next Thursday. Sarah Levitt, CBC News, Houston.
3: Finally tonight.
10: And now here he is, Canada's country gentleman.

0: The man known as Canada's country gentleman has died at the age of 89. Tommy Hunter's career as a musician spanned about six decades from the 1950s. Many of his singles topped the country music charts in Canada, including his 1967 hit, Mary in the Morning.
1: Nothing's quite as pretty as Mary in the morning. She's
0: Hunter was born and raised in London, Ontario, and started taking guitar lessons at about age nine. It wasn't long until he started booking gigs and playing in churches. He joined the CBC Country Hoedown television series in 1956. A few years later, he got a show of his own.
2: It's the Tommy Hunter Show!
0: The Tommy Hunter Show ran for 27 years on TV after first running for 5 years on radio. That's one of the longest ever runs for a country music show. It featured some of the biggest stars like Johnny Cash, Gordon Lightfoot, Garth Brooks, and even a young Shania Twain. In 2011, Hunter told then CBC host George Strombolopoulos he was able to feature his childhood idols.
3: I grew up, you know, with Hank Snow and Wilf Carter and Roy Acuff and Ernest Tubb and Eddie Arnold and Roy Rogers and Dale Evans. And they were all on our show. I was like a kid in a candy shop, and I had the best seat.
0: The three-time Juno winner and Order of Canada recipient continued performing until 2012. The last stop of his farewell tour, his hometown of London, for his 75th birthday. On that set list, his hit and show theme song, Travelin' Man.
4: I am a traveling man, following the breeze, traveling here, traveling there, gathering memories. So let me...
0: Thank you for being with us. This has been Your World Tonight for Friday, July 3rd. I'm Juanita Taylor. Have a wonderful evening.

0: up to 6:30. I'm Lorenda Redekop with a CBC News update. Toronto police say a 12-year-old boy is in life-threatening condition. Another boy is injured after the two crashed an e-scooter in Etobicoke this afternoon. It happened near the Cloverdale Mall. Excitement is building for soccer fans. Canada's men's team takes on Morocco tomorrow. It's the same team that knocked Canada out of the FIFA World Cup 4 years ago. And the FIFA signage is already being removed from what had been known as Toronto Stadium, now reverting back to BMO Field after hosting six matches. The most recent one last night, it was Portugal beating Croatia. And Portugal's star, Cristiano Ronaldo, posted on his social media, including a photo of a street packed with fans, his message, Obrigado, Toronto. Thank you in Portuguese.
1: The weather forecast for Toronto, Hamilton, Niagara this evening, showers and thunderstorms overnight, a low 21. An orange warning for high heat continues for these areas through to Saturday, and a severe thunderstorm watch is issued for Toronto with winds gusting to 90 kilometers an hour overnight. For Saturday, showers and thunderstorms, a high 30. For Peterborough and the Kawartha Lakes, an orange warning for high heat continues this evening, showers and thunderstorms, a low 18.
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3: Hello, I'm Karina Roman, sitting in for Neil Cooksell.
4: Good evening, I'm Chris Howden. This is As It Happens. Tonight.
3: Reading between the pipelines. Alberta says it has a private backer for 10% of its proposed pipeline. We'll ask the federal energy minister if that means taxpayers are on the hook for the rest.
4: The stars and snipes forever. The small Danish town of Reyvild has hosted a 4th of July party for decades. But this year there are extra fireworks. American officials have been left off the invite list.

0: So Long to Canada's Country Gentlemen. The legendary Anne Murray pays tribute to a man who helped launch her career and many others on his long-running TV show, remembering the late, great Tommy Hunter.
1: On Tapestry, an 11th century masterpiece depicting the Norman invasion of England, is finally heading to the British Museum, to the delight of some 80,000 people who lined up to buy tickets.
0: Going out on eight limbs. A German zoologist tells us about testing how fast spiders could sprint by prodding them with a paintbrush and setting a new arachnid land speed record.
1: And camp classic. Two avid outdoorsmen from the UK set a new record for putting up a tent by relying heavily on each other and pitching at a fever pitch. As it happens, the Friday edition, Radio That Assumes they have a codependent relationship.

0: We now know where it's going and the route it will take to get there, if it can get past the obstacles it still faces. Standing beside Prime Minister Mark Carney last night, Alberta Premier Danielle Smith announced that her province had formally submitted its proposal for a new pipeline to the Federal Major Projects Office. The two governments have been working on an agreement since they signed a memorandum of understanding in the fall, laying the groundwork for a pipeline. Yesterday, Ms. Smith confirmed that the province would pursue a southern route to the West Coast, to the relief of several First Nations in northern BC who strongly opposed a northern option. The two leaders also detailed how the project would be financed. The federally owned Trans Mountain Corporation would plan and construct the pipeline, and the Pembina Pipeline Corporation would hold a 10% stake once construction begins. Tim Hodgson is the Federal Minister of Energy and Natural Resources. We reached him in Calgary, Alberta.
1: Minister, the MOU with Alberta clearly refers to any pipeline as, quote, private sector constructed and financed. So if Trans Mountain, which is a Crown corporation, is leading the charge on this, can it really be considered privately financed?
2: So I think what we need to focus on here is why this project needs to go forward. We have a national security imperative. We couldn't have seen that more clearly from the U.S. announcement on July 1st that they don't want to move forward with CUSMA. We need to build a new economy, an economy that is not dependent on one ally. Secondly, we need this to move forward for economic prosperity. This project will generate $16 billion a year for the country. That is money that we can use to pay for health care. That is money we can use to pay for dental care. That is money we can use to pay for our $10 a day daycare. That is money we can use for our school lunch programs. Thirdly, it's a key part of the Alberta MOU that you referred to. And what that MOU does is sees us with the world's best methane abatement standards. It sees us getting a functioning carbon market where we're investing in the world's biggest carbon capture and sequestration project.
1: Okay.
2: And the fourth point, this is important, is from a unity perspective. We need to show Alberta there is a place for them in this confederation. We need to show them that cooperative federalism works. People were worried that perhaps this wouldn't be a good investment. I can tell you today, the money that we've already invested in the Trans Mountain pipeline is a moneymaker.
1: But Minister, I hear you on the why, but it doesn't answer the question of whether you're bending the rules your own government spelled out, and therefore this is going to be on the taxpayers to pay for it.
2: I can tell you that if you look at the existing investment taxpayers have made into the Trans Mountain pipeline, it is a moneymaker. It is throwing off billions of dollars a year to the government today, which we use to pay for health care. It's projects like the Trans Mountain pipeline, which is allowing us to have the standard of living and the social programs we want. This is, in essence, a twinning of that pipeline. We're building an additional line right beside the existing one.
1: Okay, so I do hear you on that. I should point out that the original Trans Mountain did go way over budget, and most calculations indicate that the revenue you're making is not actually going to pay that back.
2: I'm sorry, that's just wrong.

0: Okay,
1: story.
0: Well, I will.
1: That's wrong. Well, today we could easily sell Trans Mountain for more than we paid for it. This has been a moneymaker. Today we could sell the Trans Mountain pipeline for far more than it cost to build it.
0: If there is a demand for a new pipeline from the business community, why aren't companies chomping at the bit to get a big piece of it? You have Pembina talking about a 10% stake. That's fairly cautious, and it's not even a binding agreement. Why is there not more interest from the business community?
1: So as we've talked about in the past, this country has a bad record of getting major infrastructure projects built on time and on budget. We've addressed that with the Building Canada Act. We've addressed that by creating the Major Projects Office. We are now starting to see new pipelines come into place, like the Taylor to Gordondale pipeline that was approved earlier this year. But we've not seen a major project go through on this scale recently. And so that's going to take some proving. What we said is we would have a private sector proponent. We now have a private sector proponent. They're doing it in partnership with Trans Mountain. Given we're using the route that is the Trans Mountain route today, it makes complete sense for Trans Mountain to be a partner in this. That will help us do this cheaper and do it better.
0: Okay.
1: And do it faster.
0: Okay, so I want to move on to British Columbia for a moment because, as you well know, the Prime Minister was in BC yesterday announcing a multi-billion dollar resource project deal with Premier David Eby. And we all know that Premier David Eby had previously expressed serious concerns about a new pipeline through his province. Has your government essentially bought BC's cooperation here?
1: Well, I was standing beside the Prime Minister and Premier Eby yesterday, and I think Premier Eby said something to the effect to suggest that this the agreement with British Columbia, the prosperity agreement between British Columbia and the federal government, is not about British Columbia, is a disservice to British Columbians. The agreement is all about building new LNG in British Columbia. It was about building new transmission lines in British Columbia. It was about building new port infrastructure in British Columbia. It was all about British Columbia. And for people to suggest otherwise is kind of selling British Columbians and the Premier short.
0: Environment Minister Julie DeBrusen was on this program back in May, and she said then that the federal government remains committed to its Paris Agreement targets. Now, your government has maintained that it still has its sights set on achieving net zero emissions by 2050. Can you do that and this?
1: Absolutely. That is absolutely a commitment of this government. It's been a commitment
0: of the Prime Minister. So how do you do that then, if that can be done?
1: So the Prime Minister has been clear, we will grow our way to net zero. We do that by building things like the North Coast Transmission Line, which will allow us to distribute more clean power all across British Columbia. We do that by adding things like 14.5 gigawatts of new nuclear in Ontario. We do that under the MOU by facilitating the adding of nuclear to the grid in Alberta. I really have to emphasize the MOU that we did with Alberta now has a carbon price that is 6.5 times higher than it was before. That will attract the type of technology which will allow us to clean our grids further and get to net zero. And I'd encourage you to talk with Minister DeBrusen again. I think you'll hear the same thing from her. We are committed to getting to net zero by 2050.
0: Okay, appreciate that suggestion. That's all the time we have for now. Thanks so much for joining us, Minister.
1: Okay, thanks a lot. Take care.
0: Bye-bye.
2: Tim Hodgson is the Federal Minister of Energy and Natural Resources. We reached him in Calgary, Alberta.

0: hit that launched her career, Snowbird. We reached Anne Murray in Nova Scotia.
1: Anne, you were one of so many performers who got an early boost from appearing on the Tommy Hunter show. What did it mean to you back in 1970 to appear on that show for the first time?
2: You know, when I started, I was pretty nervous going from Nova Scotia to Toronto, the big city, you know. And so Tommy was so great to me, and he made me so comfortable. But, you know, it's funny. In those days, Maritimers were kind of all painted with the same brush, bumpkins. But he wasn't like that at all. He took me under his wing and treated me like a queen.
1: Sounds lovely. You know, families watch the Tommy Hunter show together every Friday night in homes across Canada and into the U.S. on the national network. What was it about Tommy Hunter as a host and a performer that made the show so enduring?
2: You know, I used to think that people could fake it and you can be somebody else and be a phony and still, but I don't think you can. And he was real, and that's what made it. And he was so warm, and you felt it right away when you met him. And then, of course, working with him, the same. So you really can't fool an audience, certainly not for that long. And he was truly a gentleman.
1: So he was totally authentic, is what you're saying.
2: Yeah, absolutely. He was aptly named the country gentleman.
1: Do you think he knew how important he was to the careers of so many young artists over the years?
2: It's hard to know. At that particular time, it was a frenzied time for me. So it's really, like, I don't think he did. I don't think Tommy thought about that. I think he was trying to put on the best show he possibly could, and I mean, I could be wrong, but you know, everybody was just trying to get along and get on with some music careers. But I suppose after a time he realized it. But it's not the kind of thing you think about. It's like when people call me a trailblazer, I go, well, I don't know. But he was just a great guy, and everyone loved him.
1: I do want to play a little bit of an interview now that he did with Peter Zowski in 1989. Here's a clip of that.
3: We and I have always strived for a good, high-quality country music show. You know, so many times they always sort of locked country performers into a barn, and they'd say, okay, build a barn set, and put some straw in the hay, and that's it. Mm-hmm. And that's a great way of doing the show. There's nothing the matter with it. I tried to get a much higher platform and a wider berth. I wanted to make people who were not really country music fans, I wanted to make sure we had good production, good writers, key people. And I think that that's one of the successful reasons behind the show is that I've surrounded myself with a lot of very, very talented people. I have a fine director, producer, writers, all of our staff, cameraman, lighting, everybody.
4: They stay with you too, don't they?
3: Yeah, they've been with me a lot of years, and they're very loyal, and it's like, really, you know what it's like being in this business, but we really are a family. We look forward, we're very happy when we all get together at the beginning of the season. We're all terribly sad when we break at the end of the season. So we've all become very close friends.
1: And what do you make of what Tommy Hunter had to say there about what he wanted the show to be?
2: Well, he's right. You want the show to be the best. And I don't know if you want it to go on forever, but absolutely. It's a team effort. It's not just you. It's everybody. He wanted to be the best show it could be.
1: When people look back at what Tommy Hunter did for Canadian music and musicians, what do you hope they take away from his story more than anything else?
2: Well, I think he would want people to think of him as a good person. I think first and foremost, that's what I kind of thought of while I worked with him. You know, he's just a great guy. I think the music goes without saying, but I don't know. I mean, I don't know what Tommy thought. I know what I think. For me, the music was great. Yes, I wanted it, and it was a wonderful thing. But

0: I'm more interested in how I treated people and how I think, and that's as important to me for my legacy, is I treated people well. And he certainly did.
1: Well, I really, really appreciate your time today. Thank you so much.
0: Okay.
2: We reached Anne Murray in Nova Scotia. Tommy Hunter died yesterday. He was 89. And here he is once more with Travelin' Man.

0: As the old saying goes, one man's wool is another man's treasure. And one remarkable example of that famous old saying that people say all the time is the work of Harold Burnell Carter. The Australian scientist is credited with laying the foundation for his country's renowned wool industry. He spent decades studying and sampling sheep's skin and genetic makeup. But until recently, the archives of Mr. Carter's life's work, from merino specimens to scientific notes, were held in the United Kingdom, where he moved and later died in 2005. For years, wool experts in Australia have pushed to bring them home, and now they have finally succeeded. Paul Swan is part of the team that's digging into Mr. Carter's collection for the first time. He's a textile scientist, and we reached him in Cloncurry, Australia.
1: Paul, was opening these crates like winning the lottery to you?
2: Look, it was so exciting. Carter was one of the gods of the branch of science that I was involved in, which is all about wool and merino sheep, and who helped influence my career and some of the work that I did. So a great privilege and a real excitement.
1: What went through your mind as you were starting to open the crates?
2: I'm a real nerd. For me, there was a lot of things that were of great interest. First, the key things for me, Karina, were what condition is this in? Because a lot of the records are coming up to 90 years old, and they've been stored in an English garage for a while. And there are certainly things that are priceless and need to be preserved.
1: Well, can you describe to our listeners what was inside these crates?
2: Sure. So this guy was a highly, highly productive scientist. He was like a bulldozer. So there's a specialized filing cabinet with about 10,000 microscope slides of little samples of skin of sheep from all around the world. There were wool samples from around 1828. So wow. It's very exciting.
1: I mean, if there's this much stuff there, how are you and the team sorting through it all?
2: Good question. With patience and determination is what I would say. There's a lot of material here. A lot of it is paperwork, reference books and things like that, conference proceedings from Russia.

0: A big part of it is individually cataloguing each of the boxes. I've got hundreds of photographs I've taken already that need to be labelled and catalogued. And so there's a huge amount of work that still lies ahead. But the hardest work is done now, because it was a work of years to get these materials back to Australia. There's a lot of people who are passionate. There are a lot of people who have supported what we've done.
1: And I want to get to why it took so long to get these archives back to Australia in a moment. But you have touched on it a little bit. But tell us more about Harold Burnell Carter. And what did he accomplish that was so consequential for Australia's wool industry, understanding that most of us don't know a lot about Australia's wool industry?
0: Harold Burnell Carter was born in Sydney in 1910. So Carter was a Sydney boy who studied veterinary science. In his career, he was employed by a company early that had access to sheep properties. So this young veterinary student started his career involved in what became a massively important industry in Australia. The old saying goes, Karina, that Australia runs on the sheep's back. Carter, when he joined the industry in the late 20s and early 30s, the science of the skin, the understanding of skin and the animal wasn't there. So Carter helped establish a lot of the basic techniques, analytical methods of how the sheep produce wool, the amazing sequence that occurs during the pregnancy, at different times of the pregnancy, different days that affect the lifetime of the animal that follows. And Carter helped map all of that sort of stuff. Carter was involved in very early studies on skin grafting. I studied in the 1990s. My supervisor knew Carter and was like one of his proteges. And even today, there are really successful education programs about how to best look after the pregnant female sheep. Well, some of that, what we call lifetime wool thinking, came out of Carter's work on the fetal development of wool.
1: How did he end up in the United Kingdom?
0: He travelled the world researching sheep. He left Australia, sadly, partly because of the way he was being treated by others in the organisation that he worked for.
1: Okay.
0: Who were threatened by him. And so, but he took his talent elsewhere. He maintained connections to our country and others.
1: Now, I did want to quickly ask you, it's been over 20 years since Carter died. So why did it take so long to bring these archives back to Australia?
0: A couple of things happened. His family tried to find interest in preserving the archives in English institutions, but to no avail. And they reached out to Peter Small, who's another wonderful fellow who did most of the hard work with all of this. Through Peter, who'd been to visit Harold and was involved with the wool processing industry in UK, they did a basic inventory and Peter started the process. But just the getting
1: I guess it also matters about how much it costs, because didn't it take about $14,000 to make it happen?
0: Peter raised funds, yes, yeah. Of course. But there's also very strict biosecurity laws. The process of getting it through the import permits and all those things took a long time.
1: So now that you have this collection in your hands, what are you most looking forward to?
0: For me, breathing some life into some of this material. And see, nowadays, the modern analytical chemistry and physical analysis has changed so much since Carter's day. Computing technology and so on. So, because Carter's work, there are samples from research trials that are still relevant today. And there are genetic material there from skin material from sheep that were, or flocks that are still in existence. Our ability to go in and characterize this material, also to breathe some life into data. There's unpublished material and manuscripts there. But already, I've been speaking to companies that do the measurements, and already there are companies that are interested to try their technology on this sort of material. It will be a really valuable resource for future generations of scientists.
1: Well, thank you so much for sharing all of that with us today.
0: I really enjoy the opportunity to catch up. It means a lot to me. Thank you.
2: Paul Swan is a textile scientist who's going through the archives of Harold Burnell Carter. We reached him in Cloncurry, Australia.

We don't talk about it much, but doing a radio show can be a little nerve-wracking. There's a lot to deal with at once. The whole show is timed down to the second. The clips, the interviews, the introductions, everything. I have to be completely in sync with my co-host as well as my colleagues behind the glass in there. A single mistake can throw everything off. Off. God. Nuts. This is the kind of pressure that was felt across Canada this week, from PEI to BC, as hundreds of people in 40 cities and towns sought to break the Guinness World Record for the most people performing a drum roll online at the same time. They began at precisely 7:30 a.m. Atlantic time, 11:30 a.m. Pacific, on Canada Day, at which point drummers in all six of the country's time zones got busy. Now they're waiting for the confirmation that more than 581 of them participated, which is what it would take to snatch the title. Here's what these synchronized performances sounded like.

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1: We're going to take a short break now. 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
0: Of course. 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
1: Or you can gently prod us, like those spiders, by sending an email to aih@cbc.ca. 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I'm Karina Roman.
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1: Hello, Toronto. I'm Errol Nazareth. Glenn Lewis is back with his first album in 10 years. We'll have new music from the R&B singer who'll tell us about the lessons he's learned along the way. We'll also hear fresh tunes from Molly Johnson, Okan and Kaya Keita. Big City, Small World starts at 3:05 tomorrow on CBC Radio 1.
0: 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In an hour, it's Ideas with Nahla Ayed.
2: A demonic possession, a do-it-yourself exorcism, and the execution of an accused witch. Welcome to daily life in Quebec City, circa 1660. 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
3: From CBC News, The World This Hour, I'm Arshin Shamaila. An Ontario couple found guilty of murdering a young Indigenous boy in their care have been sentenced to life. They were also sentenced to additional time for assaulting the younger brother, who spoke outside the court today. Reporter Talia Sarv has the details.
4: It's good that they got what they deserved.
5: 14-year-old J.L. speaking with media outside a Milton courthouse after his former foster parents, Becky Hamber and Brandy Cooney, were handed life sentences. The Burlington couple had been caring for J.L. and his older brother and had plans to adopt them. The pair were found guilty in May of murdering L.L. in 2022 and assaulting and confining J.L. He was among several others, including the boy's biological mum and former teacher, who shared victim impact statements on Friday. J.L. remembered his brother with warmth.
4: He was a very nice, intelligent and kind person.
5: The case is sparking intense scrutiny of Ontario's child welfare system following a lengthy trial with dozens of witnesses. The judge told the court the two women had harmed already vulnerable persons. Talia Sarv, CBC News.

0: Toronto.
1: A shelter-in-place order has been reinstated in the Northwest Territories village of Fort Simpson. That's due to worsening wildfire conditions caused by changing winds and an overnight flare-up. This is a second shelter-in-place the community has been under since the fire began threatening the town. Most of the village's 1,300 residents left the community earlier this week. Elections Alberta has rejected a petition that calls for a ban on a new coal mining in the eastern slopes of the Rocky Mountains. The initiative was spearheaded by the musician Corb Lund. As Karina Zapata reports, canvassers gathered more signatures than required, but the number of verified signatures fell below the threshold.
2: It's not over. There's more ways to stop coal mining on the eastern slopes than a petition that's being manipulated.
3: Beth Andreessen and her husband collected signatures across southern Alberta. A total of 196,000 signatures were collected, well above the 177,000 required, but only 172,000 were verified. Elections Alberta says some signatories were unable or unwilling to verify their information, or there was no contact info to reach them. In a statement, Corb Lund says he has grave concerns about the fairness of the process, and he's left with more questions than answers. Rena Blacklaws is Vice President of Industry Development with the Coal Association of Canada.
4: The fact that it didn't reach the required threshold demonstrates that Albertans understand that these issues are far more complex than the campaign suggested.
3: Northback, meanwhile, says it revised the Grassy Mountain project to protect water quality in the Crow's Nest Pass. Karina Zapata, CBC News, Calgary.
1: The question of where Alberta's pipeline to the Pacific could run has been answered. If built, the pipeline will run to the southern BC along the existing Trans Mountain route. But as Aaron Collin explains, some questions still remain.
5: Still some uncertainty for sure, but it looks much more doable today than it did before this announcement.
6: Jackie Forrest is cautiously optimistic. The Calgary energy analyst says it's good news that a pipeline to the West Coast is a step closer to being built. But Forrest says there are still some unknowns, including who will actually use the pipe.
5: You've got to get some long-term shipping commitments on the pipeline, get some interest from buyers.
6: There are also concerns about how much public ownership is involved in the line. Kent Fellows is an economist at the University of Calgary.
7: You know, as a fundamentalist free market economist, I am a little bit disappointed that that we can't let the market take care of this one.
6: Well, the pipeline proposal will also have to make its way through Ottawa's major projects office process before being built. If that happens, construction could begin in the fall of 2027. Aaron Collins, CBC News, Calgary.
1: And that is your World This Hour. 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

0: The weather forecast for Toronto, Hamilton, Niagara this evening, showers and thunderstorms overnight, a low 21. An orange warning for high heat continues for these areas through to Saturday, and a severe thunderstorm watch is issued for Toronto with winds gusting to 90 kilometers an hour overnight. For Saturday, showers and thunderstorms, a high 30. For Peterborough and the Kawartha Lakes, an orange warning for high heat continues this evening, showers and thunderstorms, a low 18.
1: Hello again and welcome back. I'm Karina Roman.
2: And I'm Chris Howden. This is As It Happens, the Friday edition, part two. Coming up.
1: Red, white, and boo. For more than a century, people have gathered on the 4th of July in a town in rural Denmark. But this year, American officials have been disinvited from the Independence Day party because of Donald Trump's threat to Greenland's independence.
2: And to resist tents is futile. Two British camping enthusiasts put up a tent in record-breaking time. Stay tuned.

For more than a century now, people have gathered on the 4th of July to eat hot dogs, wave the stars and stripes, and sing patriotic songs in rural Denmark. At its peak, an Independence Day gathering there was believed to be the biggest celebration of its kind outside the U.S., and some big names made the trip to the small town of Rebild for the

0: party, including Presidents Nixon and Reagan. But the current commander-in-chief is not welcome at this year's gathering. In fact, all representatives of the American government have been officially uninvited in response to President Trump's publicly expressed designs on Greenland, the self-governing Danish territory he would like to make American. Lasse Olsen is a municipal council member in neighboring Aalborg, which has long provided financial support for the 4th of July party in Rabel. We reached him in Aalborg, Denmark.
1: Lasse, your campaign was a success. The American officials are not invited to the 4th of July party. Will you still be there?
2: No, I won't. I don't have a tradition of going, and if I go, it's to protest outside.
1: Now, at City Council, you put forward a motion to cut off funding for this event if American officials were included. What was the argument you made?
2: Well, basically, it was because of the threats that Donald Trump has made towards Greenland, that I think that it's preposterous to be celebrating the relationship between Denmark and the U.S. And just keep on funding. I mean, it's fine to make the celebration, but I don't think that our tax money should go into a celebration of the Danish-U.S. relations, because I think we could spend that money in a better way. And it seemed that a lot of people in the public agreed with me on that.
1: And how did the council vote?
2: Well, it was in the committee for in the financial committee of the city council, and it was a consensual or a consensus decision. So everyone agreed on it. When I suggested the same thing about a year prior, only I was the only one in favor, and then the Socialist People's Party, who were not at the time represented in that committee, agreed with it, but that was like the minority position. But through debate and because of the response, I think that my arguments got, I think that the mood shifted in the city council. So everyone agreed that, well, I said we should cut funding, but we agreed on cutting into half and then spending the money we save on activities commemorating and celebrating the long-standing relationships between Aalborg and Greenland. We're the city in Denmark with the highest proportion of Greenlandic citizens, and I think it would be better to spend money to celebrate our relationship, especially in the time we're living in right now.
1: Mm-hmm. I want to back up a moment, because this tradition, from what I understand, goes back to 1912. How did this small town in Denmark end up hosting what was the biggest 4th of July party outside of the U.S.?
2: Well, it was Danes who immigrated to the United States, made some money, and then agreed to buy an area in the north of Denmark that supposedly reminded them of somewhere in the Midwest. It's a beautiful area, to be fair. They bought that and then they donated it to the Rebil Society, who then organizes the annual 4th of July event, which used to be, I'm not sure how it is now because participation has plummeted, but it used to be the biggest celebration outside of the United States. I don't know how it is now.
1: Well, and I guess the expectations are that it certainly won't be that big this year. We have reached out to the American Embassy in Copenhagen for comment, but we haven't heard back from them at this point. Did you hear anything from American officials about this?
2: No, but I know that the Rebel Society, when they informed the U.S. Embassy that they could not send official representatives of the U.S. this year, they were saddened but accepted the message.
1: What do you think would happen if the American ambassador showed up anyway?
2: Well, I mean, no one's going to stop him, I guess. but it would mean that the funding that the organizers receive from our city will be cut off in the future.
1: Hmm. What message do you hope this sends to Americans, not just officials, but regular people hearing this news?
2: Well, I hope that they will reflect on the fact that the words of Donald Trump and the threats against Greenland don't happen in a vacuum. It is people's lives. It's a dire situation that the president of the U.S. is threatening to take over a territory

0: which is a lot of people's home, and you know, it's it has shown that the U.S. that Donald Trump stands for is not necessarily a friend or an ally of Denmark, and I think that's been an eye opener to a lot of people.
1: Well, thank you for taking the time to talk to us about this today.
0: Of course, anytime.
2: Lisa Olsen is a member of the Municipal Council in Aalborg, Denmark.

0: I hope you'll forgive me for stating the obvious. You already know this universally acknowledged fact, but just so we're absolutely sure that we're definitely all on the same page, I will say it anyway. For years, we all believed we knew which spider was the fastest spider in the world. You can say it with me. The Moroccan flick-flack spider, which reaches speeds of 1.7 meters per second. Exactly. So this will shock you. A zoologist named Jonas Wolf thought there might be even faster spiders out there. So he and his team at the University of Greifswald set out to analyze about 1,000 of them, and they say that they have a new champion on their hands, sometimes literally on their hands, which is disturbing to think about. We reached Jonas Wolf in Greifswald, Germany.
1: Jonas, in the end, was it a photo finish or was there a clear winner?
2: Yeah, we had a clear winner in absolute terms, which was the huntsman spider.
1: And just how fast was the Australian jungle huntsman spider?
2: Yeah, it was more than 3 meters per second, which is pretty much for a little animal like that. Yeah.
1: Okay, so you, from what I understand, you tested some 160 live species, which, let's be frank, would be a nightmare for a lot of people. Did you ever get the creepy crawlies?
2: No, because myself and also the partners in the project, they are well experienced working with invertebrates. I'm also working with spiders many years. But also it's important to know that we covered broad range of body sizes. So most of the spiders were actually quite small, which probably doesn't startle too many humans.
1: I understand that, originally it was thought that the Moroccan flick-flack spider was the fastest spider. Why did you even think that there might be faster ones out there?
2: Yeah, so the flick-flack has a very special type of locomotion. It's not really running. It's more like rolling down the hill kind of thing. Of course, we were not really doing the Olympic Games of spiders. So we were really interested in the broad range of running performance to understand why it varies so much amongst spiders and how it correlates with their ecology and body size and body shape. But as a little side effect, we found a speed record breaker, which was, of course, also very nice.
1: Can you tell us a little bit about how you went about testing this?
2: Yeah, so we wanted to know about their absolute performance, so what they are able to run at their fastest. So to do so, you have to startle the animals. We did this with a little paintbrush. So we touch them gently on the leg or on the body, and that causes usually a flight reaction. And apart from some weird characters that would turn around and bite into the paintbrush. But usually this speed, the fastest speed that they show that in the first moment cannot be sustained for a long period of time. It's only for a short section. But that's what we were aiming for.
1: So some of them were not that cooperative, you're saying. Some went and ran and others turned around and attacked? Or how would you describe that?
2: Yeah, it's only a few spiders that do that. It's mostly like ones that live inside the soil and cannot run very fast, like trapdoor spiders. Most spiders would really run away when they are touched, and it's also important to know, like, when you see a spider, they're mostly more scared of you than you should be scared of them. The worst are spiders actually that would just sit there and don't care at all about being touched, which happens sometimes.

0: and some tarantulas. But for most of the spiders, it actually works. It's kind of...
1: And did you sit there with a stopwatch, or how did you actually measure how fast they were running?
0: No, we were actually recording them with a high-speed video camera. And that is because the actual speed might vary while they are just walking around. And so we were tracking their position in the videos later, and then from that extracted the running speed.
1: Okay, and what did you learn about what makes the Australian jungle huntsman spider so fast?
0: Yeah, so we found that body size, of course, matters. So the larger the spider, the faster it can run, but up to a certain mass, yeah. So one of the questions we had in mind was also, is there like a threshold? Where the spiders basically become too heavy, so that their muscles are not capable anymore to carry them around at a fast pace. That seems to be a bit supported, but we cannot really be 100% sure with the data we got. And the other reason is that the leg length matters quite a lot. And the huntsmen, they have relatively longer legs than certain tarantulas, for example, that makes them also faster.
1: Mm-hmm. Were there any surprising results?
0: Yeah, the goblin spider was special because it was like a big outlier in our scaling rule. So in terms of body mass, it's very small, but still could run very fast. So when you look at it, it looks like almost it's teleporting itself through the arena. And it has a weird type of moving around. So it can first walk very slowly and it's out of a sudden burst. So why it's so fast, we don't actually know. That's a question for future research.
1: Now, as I mentioned or hinted at earlier, people already have some pretty strong feelings about spiders. I know you don't because you're a scientist and you're used to them. But do you think the concept of how fast a spider can run, such as the Australian jungle huntsman, might impact that particular spider's reputation or make people more afraid of certain spiders because the idea of them being able to move that fast might be a little bit unsettling?
0: Yeah, sure, of course, because a fast-moving spider, especially if it's large, seems less predictable. So, and you can, of course, be more surprised if it appears out of a sudden and then right, rushing away, and then you don't know where it is. Whereas a slow-moving spider is more easy to monitor and then also to control it. So, I can imagine running fast in this regard plays a role.
1: Well, thank you very much for explaining it all to us today.
0: Yeah, thanks for having me.
2: Jonas Wolf is the project lead at the Zoological Institute and Museum at the University of Greifswald. He's in Greifswald, Germany.

0: Physically, it is 70 meters long, so very long. And this has been a long time coming. So it's fitting that the queue to see the Bayeux Tapestry in the UK for the first time was also extremely long. The 11th century masterpiece depicts the Norman invasion of England, which saw William the Conqueror defeat King Harold of England. Over the years, it has seldom left its home in the French town of Bayeux. But in 2018, France agreed to loan it to the UK at some point in the future. And the future is now. Well, soon. In September, the tapestry will go on display at the British Museum. And on Wednesday, tickets went on sale to the delight of some 80,000 people who waited for up to 9 hours to get their chance to see it. As University of Manchester researcher Alexandra Macon told us back in 2018, she is among those who've been looking forward to this day for a very long time.
1: I'm really excited about the whole idea. I think it's going to be fantastic, obviously, if it goes ahead. I can't wait.
2: And where will it go? Because I guess the bookies are already taking bets on which museum this is going to go to.
1: Yes, I read that actually, which I found quite amusing. I don't know. I mean, there are a number of contenders out there, but I know that the curators on both sides of the channel will find the

0: best place for it. But obviously, I can't comment one way or the other, really.
1: You can't put your vote in. You can actually bet, though. You can't be the one who chooses.
0: No, unfortunately not. Otherwise, I'd choose my own front room. But there we go.
1: Why is it such a big deal that France is going to lend this to the United Kingdom?
0: Well, it's a big deal for historians and scholars like myself, because the piece is extremely important. It's a rare artefact. It's the largest surviving piece of early medieval art work. And for an embroiderer, although it's called a Bayeux tapestry, it's actually an embroidery, not a woven tapestry. So it will be brilliant for me to be able to get up close and have a look at it from a technical perspective, whereas art historians can look at it from their point of view, and historians can look at it as a form of document, really, telling the story of the Norman conquest of England. So from that point of view, it's really important and exciting. But also for the general public, who haven't been able to go to France to see it in its museum over there, it's a perfect opportunity for them to be able to go and see it in the UK.
1: How big is it?
0: It's just under 70 metres long.
1: And it tells the story. It's like a one, it's very, not even a metre wide, but it's 70 metres long. Mm. And there's a story, isn't it? What does it tell the story of?
0: And so basically, the tapestry tells us the story of the end of Anglo-Saxon England and the beginning of Norman England. So it starts with the old king, King Edward. He's dying, and he has a meeting with Harold, who's from an aristocratic family. And historians believe that he was saying to Harold, "You're going to be the next king of Anglo-Saxon England."
1: Harold does become king, but not for long, right?
0: Yes, and so the hanging then goes on to tell the story of how William prepares for battle. You see trees being locked down and turned into ships, and it culminates in William and his army coming over to England and the battle that takes place in Hastings that we now know as the Battle of Hastings. And there's a bit of missing from the end of the tapestry, but most historians think that that would have shown William being crowned and therefore becoming king as he wanted.
1: But there is controversy as to how Harold died, isn't there? I mean, some say it was an arrow to the eye, which is what you can see in the tapestry. Others say he was dismembered by Norman knights.
0: Yes, that's a huge debate that's still going on. But yeah, there was some restoration work that took place in the 19th century, and the arrow was one of those areas. But if you can see this from the front of the tapestry, actually, where if you look at it, there are some stitch holes further down the line of the arrow, which means that the arrow probably didn't exist. It was probably something like a lance or something like that, and it perhaps went behind the head of the individual whose eye is now being pierced. So people have always assumed that's Harold, but then there's, as you say, another figure on the floor at the bottom, which historians are now wondering who is actually Harold, and therefore he's being dismembered. So yes, you're right, there is a bit of myth around that sort of thing.
1: This is from the 11th century. This is very old. It's very fragile. How are they going to move it safely? It hasn't left France in 950 years.
0: No. Well, that's a big thing that the curators in France will be looking at the moment, and they will be testing out all the options. They have looked after and protected this object extremely well, and they know it inside out, so they know what's best for it. And I'm sure that they will have the final say on whether it should be moved or not.
1: I wonder what William the Conqueror would think of this.
0: I know. And the people who made it, yeah.
2: University of Manchester researcher Alexandra Macon talking to our former host Carol Off in 2018 about the Bayeux tapestry.

0: the stakes were high, but the literal stakes were low. Like they were in the ground. I'm sorry, I'm a little nervous. I can't tell you why yet. I have to keep going. Some people thought they had these two Englishmen pegged, but they were hardly dilettantes. When they went to the polls, they were quite confident. They waged a series of pitched battles. Oh, to have been a fly on the wall when they put the fly on the walls, or when they zipped the door shut and found themselves in a real mesh. In the end, their effort was indeed unprecedented. They had been tentalized by glory, and their eventual victory was transcendent. And that's time. Did we do it? Guys, did we do it? Yes! As it happens, just set a new record for the most tent-related puns in 42 seconds. 11. Oh, man, I wasn't sure if we were going to make it. We need to thank a long list of people for contributing to this astonishing achievement, starting with the two guys I was just talking about, Param Tanna and Adam Greenstreet.
1: John! Oh, my God. Oh, my God. Really? John, yes!
0: That was Mr. Tanna and Mr. Greenstreet celebrating after setting a Guinness World Record for fastest time to erect a two-person tent, brackets, team of two. They had not succeeded in their first attempt. I mean a tent. No, that doesn't work. I'm sorry. Overexcited. They also had not succeeded in their second attempt. In fact, it took them 25 tries before they finally broke the existing record, pitching the tent in 1 minute, 4.92 seconds. And they never would have done it if they hadn't been so persistent. Persistent. I can't believe I missed that one. You know what the problem was? In retrospect, I was too tentative. I was just tentative. Nuts. Here's Wildlife with Lightning Tent.

0: Wildlife with Lightning Tent, and that will take us to the end of As It Happens for this Friday, July 3rd.
1: As It Happens was produced this week by Leila Almond, Leslie Amundson, Cassie Argow, Nisha Chowdhury, Livia Dyring, Sheena Goodyear,
0: Chris Harbord, Sarah Jackson, Emma Marshall, Kevin Robertson, and Chris Trowbridge.
1: Reynold Gonzalez, Dave Modi, and James Tulla were our technicians this week. Devin Nguyen is our director. Lisa Bryn Rundle and my co-host, Chris Howden, are our writers. Morgan Passy and Chloe Shantz Hilkus were our senior producers this week. And the executive producer of As It Happens is Austin Webb.
0: We'd also like to thank some other people who helped us out this week. Allison Dempster in Calgary, Mary Catherine McIntosh in Halifax, Susan McKenzie in Montreal, Emma Godmere in Ottawa, Kayla McLean, Marcus Medford, Lakshani Sathyanathan, Emma Smith, Brandy Wykley, Luke Williams, and Catherine Jew in Toronto, Anne Penman in Vancouver, and Suzanne Dufresne in Winnipeg. As It Happens, we'll be back on Monday. I'm Chris Howden.
1: And I'm Karina Roman. Enjoy your weekend.

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1: Okay, so if there's a World Cup of pop music, maybe it would be the Eurovision Song Contest. Because that is where countries from around the world are trying to upstage each other with the most over-the-top performances of the most over-the-top songs. And this week we found out that Canada is going to be one of those countries. I'm Rats, I'm Play City, Gabriel, Amin Abdel-Mahmoud. This is Commotion. Emily Hanskamp, Garbia Bailey, Mel Wood, they're here to get into the latest Eurovision news as well as the new Madonna album and more. Welcome back to the show, y'all.
2: Hey. Wow.
1: All right, let's start with this.

0: That is Dara from Bulgaria with the song Bangaranga, which won Eurovision back in May. That song gives me kind of anxiety, by the way, like the energy of it all. But look, as we were saying, next year, Canada is going to enter this song contest for the very first time. And that's going to make Canada the first country to join since Australia more than 10 years ago. Mel, can you talk to us about the cultural and political significance of Canada joining Eurovision in this moment?
1: Yeah, I mean, to start, Europop should kind of make you stressed and anxious all the time. So I think that's a very like reasonable reaction to Europop. You know, I think this is a long time coming. I think, you know, Canadian fans have been calling for this for a long time. But it's a really fascinating year for this to be happening, because I think there are kind of two political flavors at play to Canada joining Eurovision at this moment. And I think on the positive side, you have this larger national effort to scooch ourselves away from America and towards Europe, culturally, identity wise, vibes wise. And like, rather than being America's little brother, we'd rather be the cool nephew to Europe. And by joining Eurovision, you kind of are participating in that kind of cultural shift. At the same time, 2026 for Eurovision is not like peak everybody loves Eurovision, because there are active boycotts going on around Israel's continued participation and Eurovision's continued allowing of Israel to participate in Eurovision. You know, this year in 2026, we saw five countries, including like big players like Ireland and Iceland, boycott the competition altogether. So it is maybe not as publicly popular as it would have been 10 years ago to be joining Eurovision, because Eurovision is kind of not in the best graces with a lot of people in the world right now because of that continued support of Israel. So it's a weird time to do it. It felt like weird timing in my mind. I was like, even if you just wait a few years until all of this is sorted out, maybe. But Canada is there. They are ready to bring our own version of Europop, and we will see how that works and how that is received by audiences who, again, have a very good reasons to be very skeptical of Eurovision, the institution, right now.
0: Yeah, it's because that's interesting. That's the version, that's the argument I've constantly heard in my feed, like kind of the scabby nature of joining it at this time. I never heard the counter argument of, hey, this is a moment to get us as far away from the U.S. as possible. Emily, I mean, how are you feeling about this news?
2: Yeah, I mean, to Mel's point, certainly not to gloss over the political realities right now. It is an interesting time for us to be, you know, joining. I understand that. But at the same time, if I can devil's advocate for a moment, you know, it is at one point us, you know, getting closer to Europe. But also, I think this is an interesting time for us. The everlasting question of what is our cultural identity? The opportunity for us to enter Eurovision forces us, in a sense, collectively and individually among our friends and networks to discuss, you know, what do we want to put forward? What, who is the artist, the genre, the style, the language even that we're going to put forward as representing Canada? And I think that we do need a sort of gentle push forward into that conversation to really establish that politically. That's something that we're doing as well right now. And socially, I think culturally, this is a great opportunity in Eurovision for us to step forward, have that conversation, even if we step in it and make the wrong decision the first couple of years. But it's something for us to kind of figure out together. And I think that's an exciting opportunity from where I'm sitting.
0: Well, you know, where you're sitting, by the way, is in Quebec, right? I mean, you're from Quebec, and it's interesting because we have had actually produced a couple of Eurovision contestants from Quebec in the past, Celine Dion and Lazara, and they were, of course, representing other

0: countries in that competition. Would you say that there's actually more enthusiasm for Eurovision in Quebec more so than other parts of the country?
1: Yeah, I wouldn't even just say enthusiasm. I would say, you know, just default awareness. I think that people waking up to the news yesterday in Canada, you know, I don't know how many people woke up and said, yes, finally, and how many people, their first reaction across Canada was like, Eurovision, why are we in it? I'm kind of confused. They have to maybe look into it to kind of understand how Canada's in there in the first place. You know, Quebec does have certainly stronger cultural ties to Europe, but therein lies another interesting obstacle and challenge that I'm really curious to see how it unfolds, right, is this language issue. So Quebecois people certainly have more familiarity with Eurovision, but is it going to be a French language artist? Is it going to be an English language artist? Is it going to be another language artist? We have so many languages represented across this country. So it's really interesting how this might flare up or quell the tensions that are already existing within Canadian cultural ecosystem here.
0: This sounds very stressful, this whole Eurovision thing. It's like, Garvia, look.
1: I got my popcorn. I'm ready to go.
0: Garvia, look, I mean, look, on top of anxiety-inducing music, I mean, and being stressful, Eurovision is known for, you know, being people being brash and very over the top and in your face, which, you know, maybe aren't qualities we associate with Canadian, right? So do you think that Canada has what it takes to compete on that level?
2: Yeah, you know, yes and no. I think speaking with Emily being in Quebec, I think that if we're leaning into our Cirque du Soleil and our la la la human steps and, you know, if we can go in that direction, because we are not known for being spectacular other than our, you know, Quebec counterparts, our brothers and sisters in Quebec that know about spectacle, you know, maybe Lepage will get in here and help us out. But what we are known for is tremendous songwriting. You know, like we are known as a nation that can write a song. So I think we've got that locked in. But the spectacle part is the part where I think that we we're going to have to make sure that full cultural representation is in play and that we are very much leaning into Quebec for help, you know, in that part of things. So I don't know. We've got Peaches. She's got spectacle, you know, why not? So I think we've got it. But as Mel said, I think it might take a few years for us to actually sink into what our potential could be in Eurovision.
0: I think we also forget what we have in our arsenal. Like until you said Cirque du Soleil, like I forgot that that's a Canadian institution. It's like, oh yeah, bust them out.
2: Yeah, like I want to see someone twisted up in like a complete pretzel, but also hitting those notes. Like, right. Let's get that combo going.
0: Yeah, I love that. Well, okay, so then in that spirit then, let's actually go around the table. If y'all were going to nominate an artist to then represent Canada on the Cirque du Soleil and songwriting front next year, who's it going to be? Emily, I'm going to start with you.
1: I mean, I'm just thinking of Peaches on the stage, and that's just so incredible. And that vision, you know, the first artist that came to mind was Jeremy Dutcher. Jeremy Dutcher can do camp theatricality, can do substance and talent, can rock and win over any size stage and audience. And I would absolutely stand behind as a Canadian Jeremy Dutcher as my representative as Eurovision. I don't know, Jeremy, if you're into it, but I vote for you.
0: From Polaris to Eurovision, that sounds like a perfect journey right there. Garvia, what are you thinking?
2: You know what? We've already went. Celine Dion has already won once. Why don't we go to a known, you know, we already know she's a winner. Let's put our horse in there.
0: Yeah.
2: Put Celine in. Get her in there again.
0: Yeah.
2: Bring it home, Celine.
0: She owes us one. She owes us. She got the last one from 98 to for Switzerland. Like that should have been ours.
2: Like what? Exactly.
0: I love that. Mel, how about you?
3: Again, like, do I want to send my fave into the political turmoil that is Eurovision right now?
0: Not necessarily.
3: If my heart, Carly Rae Jepsen, send her out. She is experienced with the kind of camp, and you think of a song like Call Me Maybe is a song that is a Eurovision song. And in the, you know, 15 years since then, her musical talents have only grown. But at the same time, do I want her in the discourse? No, I want to protect her and shield her from the discourse. I don't want that for me, and I don't want that for Carly Rae Jepsen.
0: I love that, like, Eurovision, again, it's anxiety along with you want the joy, but also the anxiety that comes with it. Okay, look, we're going to move on to another big pop music story, actually from the Queen.

0: Confessions on a Dance Floor's place in Madonna lore and whether it warrants a sequel more than 20 years later?
1: I mean, first of all, that is one of the, if not the greatest pop songs of the 2000s, the greatest pop songs of all time. You can't listen to Hung Up and not just be bopping back and forth like all of us on this call were. You know, when the I'm going to admit something. When the original Confessions came out, I was 11 years old. I was not at the club. So, like, my experience with Confessions came later in life. Unfortunately, I was of the generation that was largely introduced to Madonna through Glee, which is dark but true. But I think the original Confessions, as a queer person especially, is like the quintessential album you put on at the party because it is a complete mix through. And the new Confessions is like this as well. And I think it's one of its greatest strengths is that the songs blend together in a really amazing way because it's creating this experience, it's creating this environment. And it's all about this idea of like coming together on the dance floor and letting loose and having that collective joy and that collective spirit. And when we think of what we need now in the culture, in the summer of 2026, in this current moment, I really want to come together on the dance floor and dance with a bunch of queer people. And I think that, you know, we'll get into it in the rest of this conversation, but that is what Madonna has given us. And it is a gift and it is a treasure. And I'm holding it just as tightly to my chest as I hold the original for that reason.
0: It's giving much dance 1995, that description that you just gave me. I love that. Look, Emily, let's dare to put ourselves in Madonna's shoes for a moment, right? Like, why does making a confession sequel make sense for her at this point in her career?
2: Yeah, I mean, this is Madonna as a memoirist. This is Madonna as a storyteller. Madonna at this juncture, at this specific point in her life, is very ready to tell her story. And there's context to that. I mean, her last album, you know, was in 2019, was not the biggest success, let's just say. She's had a really tough few years. You know, she had a real health crisis, you know, a death scare. She lost her brother. She lost her stepmother. She was experiencing a lot of grief and loss. Then she tried, you know, wrote a script for her biopic, and that has been shelved. So she has this story that she was so hungry to tell, and it didn't work out on film. So she said, you know, I need to go back to my roots. And the roots are, you know, the last massive success she had was this album, Confessions. And yes, it is a return to form in so many ways, but I also find it to be incredibly reflective, you know, deeper in a sense of like the themes that she's investigating and kind of grappling with across this album. Yes, you're sweaty on the dance floor, but she's talking about her trauma, her past relationships, her brother, her loss, her relationship with her daughter. So I feel not only to Mel's point, is this actually exactly what we need as a culture? Sorry, Charlie, the dance floor is not dead. It's actually the lifeblood that we need right now. But it's also perfect for Madonna and her arc and her story and kind of taking that agency of what her story is and owning, you know, her legacy that she's starting to do recently. And she's doing that so beautifully on this album. I just want to say this album's incredible. Like, I was so impressed, really blown away. And I feel so happy for her. She deserves this. And we deserve this.
0: Well, I mean, so then, I mean, with that, the way you just sold that, I think we should actually listen to a little bit of what this album has to offer.

0: Okay, so that is Madonna and the song Bring Your Love from Confessions 2. Emily, I mean, like, that song, by the way, is a duet with Sabrina Carpenter, okay? You know, of course, Sabrina Carpenter being one of many pop stars who is of the Madonna mold. What does it say that Madonna is, you know, is collaborating with Sabrina Carpenter? Like, what does that say about her, where she feels her place is in today's pop landscape?
1: Yeah, I mean, you know, and I'm not a Madonna apologist necessarily. Certainly Madonna sometimes has sort of forcibly tried to inject herself into the contemporary pop conversation in ways that felt, you know, less organic and perhaps, I hate to use the word, perhaps a little try hard. But I feel like on this album and in this era, she's not doing that. Like, I actually have this vision of, like, it's Madonna on the dance floor inviting people onto the dance floor with her. She's not trying to insert herself artificially into these moments. She's owning her space, inviting the Sabrinas and the Stromae's of the world into her space. And it feels so much more organic and authentic. And it really does feel like, you know, the queen wearing her crown and saying, gather around me, versus, you know, chasing the trends. It really does feel like an adaptability and an appreciation and kind of leaning into her own, like,

0: legacy versus the chasing that we have seen at different points. So I really think that she nailed the sort of walking of that line between contemporary and nostalgic here.
1: I love that. Well, I want to play another song off the album. Let's hear a little bit of the lead track, I Feel So Free.

0: You know, so that is Madonna with I Feel So Free, the lead track off her new album, Confessions Part 2, or Confessions 2. Garvey, I should say, like, that's the first time I'm hearing that song, and I actually noticed that she's saying safety in numbers, which I think is really powerful, yeah. Right? What do you think about this album? What do you, I mean, did you think it delivered?
1: I think she's delivering in so many different ways. And I just want to lean into something that Emily said about authenticity. I think this is feeling like the Madonna that I came up with, which was someone who was super subversive, super interesting in the pop music world, but also culturally extremely significant. I mean, bringing queer culture into the mainstream in a way that was so beautiful and felt super authentic. And this feels like she's just coming right back around to that and owning it in a way that maybe in that like little gap that we had between Confessions 1 and this one, I don't know what was happening, but I feel like whatever riz she had for Confessions 1, she's brought it back for this next one. And I am all about it. She pushed boundaries when I was coming up, and now she's back to it again. She's pushing 70 years old. Like, she is not, like, I mean, this is the rise of a queen right now, if we're going to really look at it. When we look at all the wisdom that she's now bringing onto the dance floor, she's not just bringing the moves and the music, but she's bringing all of this wisdom and experience. I think that the album from top to bottom is incredible. This is the most I've listened to Madonna. I went to the gym with it this morning. I was like, this is like banger after banger after banger. Let's go. So I'm all for it. And I'm all for her. Like Emily and Mel, I am rooting for her 100%. I am so happy that I feel like she's back.
0: I got it.
2: Can we just say, though, in Toronto, a week after Pride is ending, I'm a little, I wish this would have just come out 1 week ago, but that's okay. That's my only complaint.
1: Oh my gosh. Yeah. Seriously.
0: Listen, she's being fashionably late. What can we say? All right. So we're going to move on from Madonna. If you're just tuning in, I'm Rad Simon Play, sitting in for Alameen Abdel Mahmoud. This is Commotion. I'm here in the group chat with Garvia Bailey, Emily Hanskamp, and Mel Woods. And we're going to move on from Madonna, talk about another provocative singer from the 80s. Take a listen to this.
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5: Sex is very funny.
6: And I would turn it up louder.
4: Every little mini lesbian, they loved her songs.
7: And I just went, yeah, we are here.
0: Okay, so you just heard the voices of Peaches and Sebastian Bach and Katie Lang singing the praises of Carol Pope, who is the queer rock icon, now the subject of Anti-Diva, the Carol Pope Confessions documentary telling the story of Carol and her band Rough Trade and how they shocked the Canadian pop establishment back in the 80s. And by the way, in ways that we are still feeling today, Garvia, what makes Carol Pope such a compelling subject for a documentary?
1: Oh, man. Like, we were just talking about Madonna and the fact that we're talking about both of these artists on the same day. Mm-hmm. I am here for it because we're talking about the same thing. Artists who have, through from the very beginning, been completely subversive, completely out of the box, completely progressive in the way that they approach their art. Carol Pope was the first of them. I cannot believe she doesn't have an Order of Canada, first of all. I just looked that up, and she does not have one. This needs to happen. Carol Pope was doing things and creating space for culture and queer identity before anyone was thinking about it. Like, I grew up just outside, like, Toronto was my big city, and Queen Street was not Queen Street.

0: Street, the Queen Street that we remembered without Carol Pope and Rough Trade, creating this place where artists could just be exactly who they were and be super successful. She won, like, they won multiple Junos. They were on the Juno stage grabbing crotches and being whoever, exactly who they needed to be in that moment. And the way that that gave agency to so many people that were artistic or felt a little bit different, or, you know, even, and that's beyond queer folks. I'm talking Black folks. I'm talking like anyone that felt just like a little bit on the margins felt so at home with Carol Pope. So I hope that she gets not just these flowers with this documentary, which was excellent, but also recognition in on a larger scale in Canada, because we're looking at our cultural institutions in, especially in Toronto, places that, you know, birth some of the best and biggest stars in Canada. And they're being decimated. Like, I'm a Sneaky D's person. Like, that was a venue where a lot of great people came up. And right now they're fighting for their lives as condos are being, you know, pushed in our faces. And I think that people like Carol Pope were the ones that told us it's okay to push for our culture and our art, and we can be successful at it, even though she wasn't successful and they weren't successful in the US. But what does that success mean? I don't know. I think an icon is an icon is an icon. And I loved this film, and I love that she's getting her flowers.
1: I love that. Mel, look, I got about a minute left, but I'd love to know. I mean, you kind of gave us how young you are earlier in this conversation.
0: Yeah,
1: so clearly a lot of this happened before you were born. You know, how did this, what stuck about you when it comes to Carol Pope in this film?
2: Yeah, I'm so excited for a new generation to get to discover her, honestly. Like, I think a lot of us have heard High School Confidential and not really put two and two together that it was a woman singing about cream in her jeans. And that's really exciting for queer listeners and to get into the history. But I also think this documentary does a really good job of showing the reality of artists today and the fact that this icon, that this legend is still struggling to kind of get by now. And yet she is one of these like pillars of Canadian music history. And I think that's a really important conversation to be having and leading, because not everybody's Madonna. And like, what do you do if you're not Madonna as a working artist, you know, aging in this industry, trying to make it? And I think the documentary does such a good job of highlighting that experience. And again, the kind of queer legacy that Carol brings to Canadian music.
1: That's beautiful. Emily, I got 30 seconds. I mean, of course, you also came of age well past the 80s when Carol was making her mark. What did this film reveal anything new to you?
3: Yeah, I'm a student of Peaches, and to trace that line is, you know, watching this documentary made that appreciation all the stronger for me. I'll just quickly say, you know, I was marching the Dyke March just a week ago. You get to the end of the Dyke March, and every single time there are protesters telling you you're going to burn in hell. And that's 2026. When I watch this documentary and I think about what Carol Pope had to go through, you know, in the 70s and 80s as a woman, front woman, coming out in her androgyny and in her queerness at that time, it's a new level of appreciation. The battle is not won and it is not over, but I am so grateful to Carol Pope and the lineage of artists after her for, you know, the empowerment path that they paved for me.
1: You know, and I am grateful for all of you for bringing this your feelings about Carol Pope and this film to us. Okay, guys, before I let you go, I do need a recommendation from each of you, something I could be like, you know, watching or reading or listening to over the weekend. Garvey, I'll start with you.
0: Okay, I'm coming to you from a small town, and I'm just saying that wherever you are right now, go to whatever small town, like just take a dart and just throw it at a map and go to a small town in your area, because right now the strawberries are happening, the butter tarts are being baked, the yard sales are happening. It's just such a cheap and cheerful way to enjoy summer. Like, it just doesn't happen like this. So that's what I do. Like, I'm leaving here and I'm hopping in the car. I'm going to like Mitchell, Ontario or something, because you need to go to the small town. So that's my recommendation. Go to a small town, enjoy it, eat a butter tart.
1: Emily, over to you.
3: I think one of my many music life missions is to get as many people onto artist Flora Hibbert as possible. She's based in as she is this kind of indie folk meets synth, kind of contemporary modern artist. Just announced a new record, just dropped a new song with Sufjan Stevens. Yes, she's got the Sufjan Stevens stamp of approval. Flora.

0: Bieber. Please go check her out. Fall in love with her. I promise you will. I promise you will.
1: I've never heard of her before, but I'm definitely going to be listening to that over the weekend. Thank you. And Mel, last word to you.
2: Yeah, you know, my partner and I in our streaming service Cycling have finally subscribed to Apple TV Plus, which is just in time to be watching the new show Maximum Pleasure Guaranteed, starring the pride of Saskatchewan, Tatiana Maslany. And as a long, long, long time Orphan Black fan, it is so great to be seeing her in a show that is making proper use of her talents and her elements. It is about a in the process of getting divorced soccer mom who gets scammed by a cam boy. There are evil gay villains. There is a suspense. It takes twists and turns that you don't expect to see coming. And at the center of it is a performance from a Canadian treasure that is Tatiana Maslany.
1: Listen, Mel, in this house, we love Maximum Pleasure Guaranteed and Tatiana Maslany. In fact, you could listen to her episode, her interview with Q on the Q podcast. So thank you all so much for those recommendations.
0: Thank you.
2: Thank you.
0: Thank you.
1: Mel Woods is a senior editor at Extra Magazine in Vancouver. Emily Hanscap is a freelance music journalist. She was in Montreal. And Garvia Bailey is a writer and broadcaster. She joined us from Stratford, Ontario. And that's it for the podcast today. Remember, you could listen to Commotion anytime, wherever you get your podcasts. I'm Rad Zimovlay, sitting in for Elamine Abdel Mahmoud, and I'll see you Monday.
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2: A demonic possession, a do-it-yourself exorcism, and the execution of an accused witch. 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
3: From CBC News, The World This Hour, I'm Arshin Shamila. An Ontario couple found guilty of murdering a young Indigenous boy in their care have been sentenced to life. They were also sentenced to additional time for assaulting the younger brother, who spoke outside the court today. Reporter Talia Sarv has the details.
4: It's good that they got what they deserved.
5: 14-year-old JL speaking with media outside a Milton courthouse after his former foster parents, Becky Hamber and Brandy Cooney, were handed life sentences. The Burlington couple had been caring for JL and his older brother and had plans to adopt them. The pair were found guilty in May of murdering LL in 2022 and assaulting and confining JL. He was among several others, including the boy's biological mum and former teacher, who shared victim impact statements on Friday. JL remembered his brother with warmth.
4: He was a very nice, intelligent and kind person.
5: The case is sparking intense scrutiny of Ontario's child welfare system following a lengthy trial with dozens of witnesses. The judge told the court the two women had harmed already vulnerable persons. Talia Sarv, CBC News, Toronto.
3: Elections Alberta says a petition calling for a ban on new coal mining in the eastern slopes of the Rocky Mountains has failed. The initiative was spearheaded by musician Cor Blund. Its goal was to force the province to pass legislation banning new coal mining or send it to a province-wide referendum. The electoral body says it has verified just over 172,000 signatures, 5,000 short of what was required. The province says it is finalizing a new policy that will ban open pit mining, and all new projects will be required to use modern underground mining techniques. A shelter-in-place order has been reinstated in the Northwest Territories village of Fort Simpson.